0: Weather. There's a gale warning for the southeast, southwest, and central west coast, and strong wind warnings for the far northwest and central north coasts, Bank Strait and Franklin Sound, east of Flinders Island, and the upper east coast. Today, showers mainly about the north and west, fine elsewhere, fresh and gusty west to northwesterly winds, strengthening about the southern peaks in the late evening. To the population centres, in Burnie and Devonport, 14, showers increasing, Launceston a top of 14, a shower or two, and in Hobart today a top of 16, partly cloudy. Looking ahead to tomorrow, showers statewide, more widespread about the west, easing and contracting to the west coast later. Isolated thunderstorms possible about the west and far south. 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
3: Mornings with Kylie Baxter.
4: It is 10:06 and yes, I am filling in for Leon Compton, who is sick. Some people said, is he fishing? No, he's not fishing. I know for a fact the doctor told him to stay home and rest and get better. He might be back tomorrow. He might not. We're waiting to find out. Get in touch if you've got anything to share. 0438 922 936. A conversation we had earlier on the program was about misogynism in young men, in boys in some cases. So this is something that we're seeing more in social media feeds, you know, negative content, influence. Talking about extreme content, violence against women. It's really horrible to see. And they're, you know, even going as far as saying this is how you behave like a real man, and they encourage not showing emotion. I mean, there's so much different toxic content that is online. And I interviewed a guy called Ben Vassilou, who's the CEO of The Man Cave, and that's a charity that runs programs for teenage boys on healthy masculinity. So this has triggered a really broad conversation. George is in Montague Bay and says Matt Canavan, as in politician Matt Canavan, should hang his head in shame. A statement such as this is more than poor from a supposed leader. He was talking about the fact that schools started to include more feminist content or something to that effect, and people have been very angry about those comments. Another texter says if teachers can transition our kids without parents being involved, then they should not be teaching life lessons to kids. They should just stick to teaching the subjects they were intended to teach. Jackie says, how do you want your mother, your sister, or your grandmother treated? She's referring to young men and intimidating behaviour. She says you can't condone that kind of behaviour if you don't want your female family members to experience this appalling sort of behaviour. Nicole says, how about we shift the attention from the age of the users to the algorithm that use outrage and divisive content to get attention? We don't need this hate speech hiding under the guise of free speech. And finally, this last one from Cameron in Boat Harbour. Hi, Cameron. Good to hear from you. I'm a parent of two teenage boys, 15 and 17. We've had discussions with them about the manosphere, etc. From what they say, Andrew Tate is considered a joke by them and their friends. They think he's a loser. It's important to also remember it's only a minority of boys that are influenced by these deadbeats. Thank you. Good to hear your perspective, Cameron. I think we need a bit of music now, because coming up soon, we are about to have a lot of fun. We're back to fondues. We're talking all about the different kinds. I know we touched on it a little bit, but I didn't have a chef. We do need a chef. So share your fondue memories if you didn't do it yesterday. Have you had a fondue? How did you do it? Are there rules? Can you use a hot pot? Now, that's a bit controversial. And can you put the meat in the cheese fondue? I say no, they need to stay separate. Anyway, let's talk fondue etiquette, fondue fun, fondue anything. 0438 922 936.

That is Arthur Connolly, Sweet Soul Music. Quite a good one. I like that. Get in touch. We're talking fondues. Have you ever had a fondue? Do you know what a fondue even is? I mean, I think nearly everybody does, don't they? I am not going to try and explain what that fondue is because I'm going to share a little bit. Maybe this will be a flashback at least to the 70s for you.

0: Oh, there's a fantastic flashback to the 70s, thanks to producer Stephen White. I reckon that you recognised all those songs yesterday. I just literally couldn't believe how you embraced the retro spirit when we started talking about fondue. And so I thought we definitely need to get a chef on the program. So we're talking bubbling cheese to chunks of meat on a skewer. Kirsten Bacon, fabulous chef, a regular on the weekends program on Sunday, actually at different times, joins me. Hello.
1: Good morning. How are you?
0: Coming to us from a beautiful part of Tasmania where the sun is shining. Kirsten, were you a fondue lover? Did you do the ultimate dinner party flex in the 70s?
1: Well, you know, I was a teenager in the 70s.
0: Oh, but, teens could do it.
1: Yes, and my parents were very big on food, so it was definitely a part of it. I mean, it was one of those things where fondue was really sort of like the peak 1970s entertaining, and I don't think it was just about the food, Kylie. I think it was the whole social experience. It was when people started to be able to access overseas travel and European food became more accessible, and dinner parties were huge, you know. People planned. I always remember, and I've still got it, the Women's Weekly Dinner Party Cookbook.
0: Yes.
1: You know? And so people started to bring in more European and a little bit of sophistication, a little exotic. And of course, there was that theatre of everybody sitting around with their forks, with that bubbling pot, although not too hot, otherwise you may have burnt the top of your mouth like a certain Stephen did at some time and has a bad experience from fondue tasting. So, you know, with bowls of ingredients and, of course, copious glasses of wine. So, of course, you get more and more jolly as you're sticking your bits of bread traditionally in the cheese fondue, into the fondue, absolutely.
0: And how do you actually do a cheese fondue? I mean, because it's not just a case of chucking a bunch of cheese and sort of stirring it up and hoping for the best. What's the actual recipe for making a cheese fondue?
1: So absolutely, there are a lot of recipes around, but the traditional one was using a Swiss Gruyere or Emmental, which are fairly sort of stronger, not intensely strong, but have a really unique flavour, with white wine, often some garlic, and thickened with a tiny bit of cornstarch to sort of give it that that gooey sort of sauce type consistency.
0: Oh, I feel like that now, actually. I'd love a bit
1: of
0: cheesy fondue.
1: I've got two fondue pots, I have to say, that I have not used for a while, and your conversations are, I'm going to get it out again.
0: Yes, you can have a little dinner party with your friends. And what will be in your other fondue pot?
1: Absolutely. And I think that I'd love to know how many people out there, Kylie, have fondue pots. Wouldn't it be great to get everyone to bring in their fondue pots one day to the ABC and just see them all, because they were quite decorative. Some of them were very simple, but some of them were really decorative. And the forks, you know, had, I don't know if you know, but they had little coloured ends.
0: So we had, my grandparents and my parents both had fondue sets. And I've definitely had many a fondue over my lifetime. And when I say that, there was still a special occasion. It wasn't like it was every Friday night or anything.
1: No, that's right. And I think in a way, you know, the fondue is almost ready for a bit of a comeback, because of course we've gone back to that beautiful communal eating again, where we have grazing plates and shared plates and food that gets everyone involved. And it's not uncommon to go to an event and it's not separate plates, it's shared vegetables on the table. And, you know, In some ways, we've lost a bit of that. You know, as a teacher, I would talk to the students about what do you do at dinner time? Like, you know, and someone would say, well, we all eat at different times. And that whole communal table has lost its way a little bit in life. And if I go back to your earlier conversation about this trouble with young boys, I think personally, in a lot of ways, as a teacher, and I had some pretty yucky experiences myself.
0: Oh, that's interesting. So you were listening into that conversation earlier.
1: Absolutely. I've been following it a lot lately because I've been following the man cave whole concept, and it's fantastic, and what they're doing is amazing. But it's very difficult. And I'm now 63, but as a 60-year-old woman dealing with that, I don't know how a young early teacher does deal with it, to be quite honest. You know, to be able to have the skills to be able to confront some boys and go, actually, you know what, this is actually not okay. Do you think this behaviour is okay? Not that we're talking about that, because we're talking about fondue.
0: But we love to talk about lots of conversations on the ABC.
1: I know.
0: And I love it that you were listening to that conversation beforehand.
1: Yes, but I do think that whole communal eating, if I'm bringing it back to that, which might sound really silly, but, you know, we've lost that sitting around a table discussing our day and discussing what we've been watching. You know, it's not unusual for many young people to have their own room with their own iPad, with their own TV even in there, with their own music, and you come home and that's what they do. And of course, if we're looking at the 70s, where there was sort of none of that sort of, I mean, having a TV in your room, goodness, you were lucky to have a TV in your living room.
0: Yeah.
1: You know? Exactly. So I do think that there's the whole thing of communal eating, we've got to bring it back, you know. Go find out when is the best time, at least once or twice a week. Go, okay, we're going to have communal dinner time, whether it's your family or whether it's the share houses. I know my son, they had a communal dinner one night a week where someone in the share house would cook food and they all had to be there.
0: Oh,
1: and I just thought it was wonderful.
0: Everybody loves it. We're getting so many fondue calls, yes, and comments. This one from Anne, who says, as a frequent cheese fondue eater, and I lived in Switzerland and France for many years, digestion tips she has. Add a level teaspoon of bicarb to your fondue when the cheese has melted. Stir fast as it fluffs up and drink hot infusion wine. Never drink things like Coke, you'll get uncomfortable in your stomach, and only use Swiss Gruyere cheese. Thank you very much for that one, Anne.
1: Yes.
0: This texter, Helen, says, morning, Kylie, and also good morning to Kirsten. Definitely you can have a seafood fondue. It is made as a thick chowder and it's delicious. Have you ever done one like that?
1: I've not done a seafood, but that's exactly what I was going to say. Of course, seaweed was really popular with the chowders and the mornay.
0: Mm.
1: You know, when I was an apprentice, we used to make seafood crayfish mornay. And I remember we'd fill up the crayfish, half a side of crayfish, and pop it under the salamander and grill it. So there's still that sort of thing. I've never actually done it where you have the actual fondue and you dip the seafood into it. But, hey, I love seafood and cheese, so what the heck, I might as well try it.
0: Yeah, absolutely. Join the conversation. Yes. 1300 222 936. Rowan loves a fondue. Hi, Rowan. Rowan's in Hobart. How are you going?
2: Not too bad, and you?
0: Yeah, so did you grow up with fondues or do you do them now?
2: No, do them in quite a while at a time.
0: Yeah.
2: You end up eating way more than you ever intend to.
0: And do you do cheese? Do you do meat? What sort of things do you do?
2: We start out with a cheese, which is, we use Heidi Grew, being Tasmanian, a bit of white wine, garlic, and a little bit of kirsch, and then, some nice crusty bread and a bit of prosciutto or asparagus that's been planted.
0: Yum.
2: Mushroom, once again. And then settle into a main, which we use hot oil and have seasoned bits of eye fillet or fresh white flesh fish, scallop, prawns, mushrooms, a bit of tempura.
0: Your fondue sounds perfect to me. I feel like that's the real way to have a fondue.
2: It's fantastic for entertaining. Everybody gets what they want.
0: Yeah.
2: Way too much.
0: Brilliant. Good on you, Rowan. Rowan sounds fabulous, and I think he does sound like an expert.
1: Absolutely. And I think what a great idea having one part, Rowan, as the sort of entree and the next part as the main, because one of the interesting things, I think, I can't remember if it was you, Rowan, or somebody else, but talking about the issue is, of course, you never know how much you've actually eaten because you just keep putting things in and then suddenly you go, wow, I've actually eaten a lot. But, of course, asparagus in a cheese fondue, oh, my goodness, fresh asparagus. Can you just imagine wiping that big stick of fresh asparagus through the,
0: sauce. Just like dipping those little spears in.
1: Absolutely.
0: Lovely.
1: And, of course, that kirsch, that's a big key thing. So, yes, absolutely put that kirsch in, which can reminds me, can I just go back to Andy's trifle as well, because he forgot two key elements and hear it, and that was the port or the sherry.
0: Oh, hang on. So when Andy was talking about trifle earlier, we said there was sponge, there's custard, there's jelly, but that's not all.
1: You've got to have port wine trifle or sherry trifle. Like, you have to have that alcohol, Andy. I'm sorry, but that's the key. Yeah. I can always remember my mother, when being a Yorkshire woman, making that trifle, and we'd get down and it was just like so strong. At first we didn't really love it, but as we got older, that's what we dug into the trifle for.
0: Yeah, beautiful. And this texter, Kate, says our best fun fondue was brandy and cream using cubes of sponge as a dip to poke in there. She says the joy and the laughter of scooping out the dregs with spoons. Oh, such good memories. And another texter here says, ah, the fondue, the flavour, the conversation, the ritual burning of the dining table when the metho burner goes off piste. Such memories.
1: Absolutely. And, you know, you said before, Kylie, a fondue. And I think, you know what? It is actually a fondue. It is all that conversation and the burning and the warm wine that you drink with it, if you're going to be drinking that. I mean, it really is a mulled wine, warm cheese, whatever it is. And, of course, if you want to, if we go back to Rowan, you've got the cheese fondue, the oil fondue, and, hey, what about the chocolate fondue for dessert?
0: Yeah, absolutely. This texter says the show Friends has got a really funny episode when Rachel made a trifle for Thanksgiving and it included a layer of beef mince. Haven't seen that episode. Have you seen that?
1: No, I haven't. It's very unusual.
0: It is indeed. Now, Helen in Wynyard has joined in our conversation. A very good morning to you, Helen.
3: Good morning.
0: Now, are you a fondue lover? Have you done it in your past? Are you doing it in your present?
3: Not in the present, but in the 70s. Oh, my God, didn't we have some fondue?
0: Tell me about your fondue fun.
3: Oh, I just remember, you know, it was a big a community thing with friends, really, where everybody bought one or it was great. And all the different sorts. You'd have the chocolate ones, you'd have the cheese ones, but we would have a seafood one.
0: Oh, a seafood. Just, okay, that's interesting because not everybody has been on the same page with the seafood. So how did you do it? Was it oil and then you just dunked the seafood in and cooked it as you went, or what did you do?
3: No. Look, from memory, we made it like a really thick chowder.
0: Yes, right. So, that's how Kirsten mentioned it. Yeah.
3: Yeah, different seafood in it. So there'd be, in those days, you could get crayfish for next to nothing. So you chop up your crayfish, scallops, and just white fish fillets, and then mash it all up. And I think we might have put potatoes in to thicken it. I can't remember. And then cream. And your cheese, mix it all up, make it all mushy, and then just dip your bits of bread or whatever it is that you had toasted up ready to eat it.
0: And did everyone have to dress up, Helen? Were people wearing fancy outfits? What sort of groovy gear did people wear to your dinner fondue?
3: I don't remember dressing up. I think, it was in the ages of the hippies, really. Well, yeah, towards the end of the hippie era.
0: Oh, hippie clothes are great. I can imagine you in your hot flares and your paisley.
3: Yep, calico long dresses and,
1: Oh, yes.
0: Gorgeous. Lovely,
1: good fun.
0: Helen.
1: Yes.
3: Have thickened it? I can't remember. And then cream and your cheese, mix it all up, make it all mushy, and then just dip your bits of bread or whatever it is that you had toasted up ready to eat it.
0: And did everyone have to dress up, Helen? Were people wearing fancy outfits? What sort of groovy gear did people wear to your dinner fondue?
3: I don't remember dressing up. I think, it was in the ages of the hippies, really.

0: Oh, it absolutely is. And I think that, as I mentioned before, that whole, I mean, what a wonderful thing to do, Helen, like have a whole community, bring all your fondue pots. And it is, it's that sort of communal eating. It's so important. It's so lovely. I mean, even here, you know, where I am on Huon Island, you know, there's only two other people that live on it. But, you know, we invite them up to have a meal because, you know, it's communal. It's such a nice thing to do, and you know, can share things. And I think the fondue, I'm excited. I'm literally going to be running back and just checking and pulling out my fondue pots and go, hey, guys, let's have a fondue party.
1: This texter says people should try raclette. I've actually tried that before, a very popular European. I didn't have it at New Year. This texter says it's a New Year's Eve meal. All sorts of veggies, meats covered by slices of cheese and melted under a grill in individual mini pans. Well, I had it slightly different. It was just the giant wheel of cheese and you had a knife and you scraped it off at the restaurant and just put it on bread. That's what I had. Have you tried raclette?
0: I have tried. My daughter went to Switzerland and bought back a raclette machine thing, which is very similar. You put your vegetables on it and the melted cheese, and you have your own sort of like mini fry pan, and you pull it off and you just eat it with whatever condiments and stuff you've got with it. So raclette is the cheese, pop it in, it goes in a little fry pan, then you add whatever, and it's absolutely gorgeous. Not dissimilar to a fondue, but more... just a different way of doing it, that whole melted cheese and, of course, the wheel, you know. I mean, I always remember beautiful Massimo Mille doing a wheel of melted, I think it was Gruyere, at I think one of the winter feasts, and you could just go and grab this plate again with the bread and just this big blob of melted goodness, you know, and just devour it.
1: Oh, I mean, I love sounding cheese. So yummy. Hey, this texter says, I don't remember, I didn't live in Tassie in the 70s, so I can't transport myself back to this moment, but apparently Stuckey's in Newtown Road was the greatest fondue restaurant during the 1970s and very memorable, says this texter. Do you have any memories of that?
0: I have very good memories because my father, who is an artist and sadly passed away, he drew the picture of Stuckey's, or Stuckey's, some called it, and it was on the table mats.
1: Oh, so there, wow, you go. That's amazing.
0: That's my relationship with it. I think there's still one up in Dad's studio somewhere.
1: Oh, that's fantastic. In a moment, we're coming to Sally in Hobart to hear a crazy story about her fondue. But first, Elizabeth in Lenna Valley actually knows all about Stuckey's. Hello, Elizabeth.
2: Hello. I know all about Stuckey's. But
1: you've been there, or you know someone that went there. Tell me the story.
2: We didn't go out very much. I was only in my 20s, and we went there at least once, maybe twice, as a special occasion. And I particularly remember they had an oil fondue, like the hot oil on the fondue thing, and you dipped pieces of steak, tiny bits of beautifully, you know, cut steak.
1: That was my memory at my grandparents doing that.
2: And then they had amazing, I know it's the first time I'd ever had béarnaise sauce. Yeah, then they had these little sauces you dipped it into. I think there were six different sauces, and particularly I remember béarnaise sauce. But there was also a cheese one, and I think there were all sorts. So I just have that very vivid memory of the absolutely delicious steak.
1: Oh, fantastic. I love it.
2: I know. My father worked for the Zinc Works and was in the hierarchy in Melbourne, and he was over here for business, and took us out to somewhere, and I don't know how we even knew about it, except that we'd seen it on Newtown Road, and it was absolutely memorably delicious, obviously 50 something years later.
1: So. Well, thank you for sharing that, Elizabeth, and have a great day.
2: Thank you. You too.
1: Elizabeth there in beautiful Lenna Valley. And now Sally, I told you, is in Hobart, and she has got, well, I don't know if it was a traumatic story. We'll have to find out. Sally, good morning.
3: Good morning.
1: So you're a fondue lover, obviously.
3: Potentially could have. Yes. Well, I made the decision to, because we love retro things, and I saw a beautiful retro fondue set on Marketplace, I think, and I thought that's a great present for my daughter because she loves everything retro, and she'd never partaken in a fondue before, so I thought, great. So we bought it and gave it to her for Christmas, and decided that Christmas dessert would be a chocolate fondue. So we had relatives down from the mainland, and we're all gathered around. But what we failed to do, which was just because it had been so

0: long since I'd done a fondue is that we didn't melt the chocolate and the cream and whatever else we put in it first. We just put it on the burner. And my son was saying, it's never going to melt. So we realised, you know, that we'll probably, yeah, need to put it, before we put it onto the stove, he said it needs more methylated spirits.
1: Oh, dear, this and is sounding problematic.
0: No more methylated spirits. But you have to keep in mind, we're all adults. We've all had a few drinks at this stage. But he grabs the burner and puts some more methylated spirits in it, relit it. And I could see there was a little drip out the side. And my husband was in the bathroom at the time, but within shouting distance. We had all the rallies around. We're all laughing and what have you. It's a bit of pandemonium. And I'm saying, it's going to catch on fire. It's going to catch on fire. And my son's going, no, it's not going to catch on fire. Anyway, of course, what happened, it did. And the whole table just went up.
1: No. Oh, no. My God.
0: It just went up. And we were all shouting and screaming. And my husband's calling out from the bathroom, just blow on it. So I started blowing on it. Of course, there was no way in the world that was going to put it out.
1: But the question is, Sally, was it okay in the end? Did you all survive it and the house was okay?
0: We did, although my son did get a little bit burnt grabbing the burner and throwing it on the cooktops, then melted the buttons. But it's always going to be known as the fondue in our family.
1: That is the fondue, Sally. And you know what, Sally, also, hilarious. That does sound as though that was, well, sort of hilarious and a little scary at the same time. Hey, but we're late for the news, so I have to love you and leave you and say thank you for joining in our conversation.
0: Thank you.
1: Thanks, Sally. And Kirsten, thanks so much for coming on the program because
2: you're very
1: I have
2: welcome.
1: More fondue to talk about, but we do need to head to the news. So great to catch up.
2: Thanks for having me.
1: Kirsten Bacon there, chef and regular on the ABC talking food, all different kinds of food. Hey, quite a few people are disputing whether it was Stookies or Stuckies. Can somebody confirm either way what it is as we head to the newsroom and get the latest headlines with Clancy Barlin? Good morning.
3: Good morning, Kylie. The owner of the Mount Lyell mine on Tasmania's west coast says its reopening is a significant moment for the region and Tasmania's future. The mine was acquired by Sibanye-Stillwater in 2023. Construction is expected to begin early next year and will cost about $11 million to get it ready for production in 2029. The Federal Minister for Small Business says rising freight costs are a major issue facing Tasmanian businesses. Anne Ali was in the state's north this week, hosting a roundtable discussing small business yesterday and met with a number of local retailers. She says transportation, business literacy and the cost of doing business were key issues facing Tasmanians. And looking overseas, Pacific leaders look likely to endorse a new plan to try to tackle surging illegal drug smuggling in the region at the Pacific Islands Forum in Palau. We'll have more news at 11 o'clock.
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1: Ask and you shall receive. How do we pronounce it? Stuckies or Stookies? Because I don't know because I wasn't here in the 70s. This texter says we pronounced it as Stookies. It was owned and operated by the Prosser family. Magic food, magic service, and always a wonderful experience. Another texter says my favourite thing about Stookies or Stuckies, whatever it actually was, pretty sure it was Stookies now from what people are saying, they loved the legendary dessert that was called Parfait Nougatine, if I've pronounced it correctly, nothing to do with fondue. And Keith at Midway Point says, 1970s, this is what happened. Saturdays, pick up 2 kgs of doughboys from Arthur Street, fish wholesalers, talking about scallops, by the way. They're doughboys, right, everybody? There was football all day, then home to fondue, those scallops. Yummy, says Keith at Midway Point.
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1: And we've got this amazing jingle for finance that I can't find, and Bede Donnelly joins me regardless. He doesn't mind if there's jingles or not. Good morning, Bede.
9: Good morning, Kylie.
1: And so how have the markets opened today?
9: Look, it's pretty of a negative vibe across global markets. Oil surged as the war sort of rages on in the Middle East, and that's a bit of a headache in terms of inflation for global economies. The Dow closed down 419 points, as mentioned, on the back of oil going through $90 US a barrel. UK and European markets also gave up some ground. The German DAX during the worst, down another 1%. Our market, we opened down 1% on the open, down about 100 points. Currently down 1.2%, 110 points to 8,957 points. It's really the materials where most of the sell-off has happened. The gold miners are well and truly off the boil. Northern Star down nearly 5%, $1.15 to $22.53. Evolution Mining down 4.5%, or 67 cents to $14.25. And in the iron ore producers, BHP faring the worst out of the big three, down 2.9%, or $1.93 to $64.90. The positivity is coming not from too many indexes. Communications up, mainly because of Telstra up 2%, or 9.5 cents to $4.72, and oil stocks are doing okay. Woodside up 1.9%, or 64 cents to $3.34, and Santos a little bit behind Woodside, down up 1.2%, 10 cents to $8.38 this morning.
1: And what about gold and the Aussie dollar?
9: Yeah, one Aussie dollar. A little bit weak, but just holding on to, I guess, above 71 cents, 71.46, so just below 71.5 cents. Gold also a little bit weaker, 4,326.75, and as mentioned, oil 91.64 US a barrel this morning.
1: Good on you. Thanks, Bede. Have a great afternoon, or morning, I should say, because we're not quite there yet. See you.
9: Bye.
1: Bede Donnelly there from Bell Potter. It is 22 minutes to 11. I was slightly distracted because I was wondering if you heard the earlier news, the official news, that is, that the Mount Lyell mine at Queenstown is reopening and is set to create 300 jobs. You might be just tuning in for the first time today and finding this out, because it closed in 2014 following the three workplace deaths and has been in care and maintenance mode since then. And mining company Sibanye-Stillwater's board has approved a restart of the mine. Now, we don't know exactly when it is going to open. Perhaps we'll learn something here. This is Clint Mays, who's the general manager of the Mount Lyell mine, and he was speaking at a media conference a little earlier on site. This is what he had to say.
10: This is an incredible milestone for Mount Lyell, for Queenstown and Tasmania more broadly. After several years of detailed technical, environmental and commercial assessment, we're very pleased and very proud to announce that we're moving forward with a project that will create jobs, support local business, attract investment and position Tasmania to play a key role in supplying the copper that the world increasingly needs. We're very excited what this restart project will mean for the region and for Tasmania's future. As you imagine, with a significant capital investment of $490 million, there's a lot of study that's required to go into to make an informed decision. So Sibanye-Stillwater was confident in the project, but obviously wanted to understand the risks and ensure that all those risks were mitigated before moving forward. It has been a little bit of a battle at times. It's been a long time coming, but we're very thankful that it's here today. We're always faithful that Mount Lyell would go again. There's too much metal in the ground for it not to, and we're very pleased that this day has arrived. Safety has been a key focus of this project from day one. We have reviewed historical incidents. We've identified key risks, and we've incorporated modern engineering designs, automation technologies, and safety and design principles into every aspect of the project. While no mine is risk-free, there's nothing more important than the health and well-being of our people. Our commitment is to operate safely and to ensure that every person goes home at the end of their shift.
1: And that was Clint Mays, General Manager of the Mount Lyell Mine at Queenstown. Sibanye-Stillwater has announced it is reopening and will create up to 300 jobs. And when we have more details on that, you'll definitely be hearing it all about it on the Statewide Mornings program. In a little while, we are talking about an amazing person, a commander, who joined the Navy and became a Navy clearance diver and has done so many incredible things around the world. And he's won an award. You'll hear from him shortly. First, though, this is Shepherd and Geronimo at 20 to 11.

0: That is Shepherd and Geronimo at 10:45, and we've been talking fondue baby. Ted in Blackmans Bay says, Stookies was in Stoke Street in North Hobart. I actually used to live next door. And Sheila has a great story. Sheila's in Taroona. Hello.
1: Hi.
0: So now, am I saying it correctly? Everyone's trying to help me out here, but it's hard when they like write it in. It's Stookies, right? Not Stuckies.
1: I'd go Stookies, yeah.
0: Yeah, I think everyone's sort of suggesting that. So thank you to everybody who has contributed to our fondue conversation, from seafood to you name it. Now, you have a sleepover memory and it relates to Stookies, the fondue restaurant.
1: Yeah, so I'm friends with their daughter and we used to go for sleepovers in the 70s and 80s, and I remember we'd sneak down to the kitchen and just get as much, I think they were like chocolate buttons or chocolate melts or something, and there were big sacks of them, and we'd just go down and put as much of it in our pyjamas as we could and go back to the bedroom and eat it.
0: Oh, what a brilliant memory as a child.
1: Yeah, it was, it was beautiful. They were, yeah, beautiful people.
0: Someone really just texted actually and says, I just started listening. It was originally owned by a couple. She was Geraldine. Can't remember his name. The restaurant was absolutely amazing. They had a duck and fig dish as well at Stookies, and it was to die for, says BJ. Did you try any of the other dishes that they had?
1: Oh, no, I was only a child. I didn't go to the fancy stuff. Purely interested in the chocolate buttons, I'm afraid.
0: Great. Good on you, Sheila. Have a nice afternoon, or I don't know why I'm saying afternoon. Have a nice morning that will go into the afternoon.
1: Thanks, you too. See
0: you. See you, Sheila in Taroona there. Get in touch if you've got anything you'd like to share on the program. Anything at all, 0438 922 936.
2: Hi, I'm Zan Rowe, back on your telly, finding out which five songs mean the world to some amazing people.
3: Best thing you'll ever hear.
2: Like Lainey Wilson,

0: got worse and worse. Security deteriorated. They needed to bring the TNI in, which is the Indonesian military. So I said, okay, well, now we need to bring in military liaison officers to do the liaison between the UN mission, UNMET, and the TNI, who are providing the physical security on the ground for all the electoral officials and the like. So, yeah, it got pretty tense at times, but it was a fabulous experience.
1: My guest, if you have just joined the conversation, is retired Tasmanian Commander Ian Parker, who has just picked up an amazing award. It's a Group Bravery Citation, or it was awarded for the Group Bravery Citation for serving with UNMET in East Timor. And after your time in East Timor, Ian, you actually had still so much more to your career, because you went on to do more work in the peacekeeping area at the UN headquarters in New York. Tell us about that.
0: Yeah, well, like always, you know, one thing, you know, leads to another, so to speak. And so because I'd worked with in East Timor, and I'd had, you know, experience working for the UN as a Blue Beret, then I was then said, okay, well, I was then made boss of our little peacekeeping centre for a couple of years, it was at Williamstown in New South Wales at the time. And then because of that, I heard about there's about 100 seconded officers who work at UN headquarters in New York. You have to apply for those roles. But, you know, I convinced the Australian Navy that they should allow me to apply for it. And I fortunately got one of the positions. So my family and I, we moved over there end of 2005. And we're there till 2009, and I was in their peacekeeping training unit. And so, again, look, just a wonderful experience. The UN has a lot of, the United Nations has a lot of detractors, as you probably know. And could it do things better? Yes, of course. But the UN, there are millions of people alive today that wouldn't be if not for the UN and what it does, and for UN peacekeepers. So for me to be a part of that was an honour. You know, I was end up becoming deputy of the peacekeeping training unit. So I used to go a lot of missions, a lot of countries, and, you know, trying to make help people to become better peacekeepers, because good peacekeepers save lives.
1: And not that long ago, you found yourself on a hill in the African nation of Burundi, I believe, talking to a group of Nepalis. Now, what does that, you know, moment bring for you on reflection? I mean, does that moment stay in your mind?
0: Well, yeah, absolutely. I mean, it was one of those, you know, I can't swear on radio, but like, it was basically, we were sent down to Burundi, which is in, you know, Central Africa, and we were doing an assessment of their pre-deployment training. You know, so I was sent down there to talk to the Pakistani and a Nepali contingent who were working on this in that area of the mission in Burundi. And they had their posts up on this hill overlooking the plains. And so I was up there and I was chatting away, asking to the military guys there, the Nepalis, about their training, how it went. And I'm looking around and thinking, you know, bloody hell, what am I doing here? I mean, so there's an Australian Navy diver standing on the top of a hill in the middle of Africa talking to a bunch of Nepali soldiers. How on earth did this happen? It was just like a what the moment. You know, why am I here? It was amazing. Yeah. I'll never forget it. It was fabulous.
1: I bet. Yes. And so you're mostly retired now. What are you actually up to? What are your plans? What are you doing in Rosvears?
0: Well, I was actually only got back from Indonesia about 3 weeks ago. We still do peacekeeping training, but on a contract basis. So it's a US funded program being done on behalf of the UN. So we're up in Indonesia for 3 weeks, delivering quite an extensive peacekeeping training package for the Indonesians and for a whole stack of regional countries. So yeah, so that's great, good experience. It keeps, you know, keeps me involved, keeps the old grey cells ticking over, so to speak. Well, so I still would do that, but that's unfortunate. That program has just about come to an end now. We think it's come to an end because of the situation in the US. So now I'm pretty much retired, which is I'm pretty happy about, to be honest.
1: Well, enjoy your retirement if you possibly can. I'm sure you will, and it's lovely to chat.
0: Okay, well, it's great. And thank you for your interest, Kyle. I appreciate it.
1: Commander Ian Parker there, now retired on that bravery award. It is 5 to 11. Shortly, I'll be catching up with Larissa Smith, who will give us a country art preview. But just ahead of that, we've been talking everything fondue today. And just one more call we'll take before the end of the program. John's in Kingston. Hi, John.
2: Hi, Kylie. How are you going?
1: Yeah, good. Now, am I right that you are actually good friend with the Stookies?

0: who owned that restaurant.
1: Yes, we were regular diners with them, Chris and Geraldine. Chris was from Switzerland and Geraldine was from Tasmania. They also had a very vivacious young waitress who did brilliantly to encourage people to eat more and more. She now lives on the mainland.
0: Good saleswoman.
1: Yep. Still around. But the good thing about us being friends was that at the end of the evening, when most of the guests had gone, Chris would come out from the kitchen with a bottle of wine and we'd spend the rest of the night together just talking about things and enjoying the rest of the evening.
0: Yeah, just great memories. And I do have to ask, what kind of fondue is your favourite? Because that was a key part of our conversation today. Was it cheese? Was it seafood? Was it meat? Or was it the chocolate fondue?
1: No, I like the cheese, basic cheese fondue. That was the one that I always used to have, yeah.
0: Same. We're on the same page.
1: They used to put a big paper bib around your neck when you ate, everybody was having a fondue, so you didn't get the stuff all over your clothes.
0: Good on you, John. Great to chat.
1: Thank you. Bye now.
0: John in Kingston. It is 4 minutes to 11 and Larissa Smith joins us. Larissa's in Launceston and is presenting Country Hour. Hello.
2: Hey, Kylie.
0: What have you got coming up today?
2: Oh, some really interesting stuff. We're going to be hearing about some fascinating research on King Island on the decline of its beach cast bull kelp. It's kind of synonymous with that northwest corner, that huge, thick, ropey kelp that washes up on the beach. It's harvested from the beach and turned into all kinds of products, including the stuff that you would find in fertiliser that you get for your garden.
0: And I wonder why it's declining, but I guess that's all going to be a part of the program, that discussion.
2: Exactly. There is a PhD student from the University of Tasmania looking at that decline. She's based on King Island. But there's been a contingent of researchers on the island this week exploring the cultivation of seaweed in Chile, New Zealand and Australia, but also how they can collaborate because they all have this southern bull kelp, this particular species, all grown in the southern hemisphere in these three countries. So yeah, it's really interesting that they're all on King Island this week. We're also going to cross to Hong Kong, where the annual Fruit Logistica is underway. It's a massive trade show, and Tasmania has always had a really strong presence and in the region to promote premium Tasmanian fruit.
0: Ooh, so, what sort of fruit do we send to Hong Kong? I didn't realise that was sort of one of our main export channels.
2: Lots of cherries.
0: Yeah, makes
2: sense. Lots of cherries, yeah. I think apples go there too. So even though it is our off-season, it is the time of the year where a lot of countries are looking at when they can snag their next contract and get more fruit into some of these high-end places, high-end restaurants and high-end supermarkets. So we'll take a look at that today as well.
0: I wonder about exporting raspberries because they have such a short shelf life. Do they send many raspberries overseas?
2: They certainly are looking into it, yeah, and they would be air freighted. But yes, perhaps looking at those varieties or advancing varieties that can last the distance and still be in tip-top condition,
0: yeah,
2: even
0: absolutely.
2: Though they've gone through that journey.
0: Oh, yeah. I can't wait for the summer when all the beautiful fruits are available and we can get all those berries. That's literally my favourite time of the year. Have you got a favourite berry, Larissa?
2: I love going to pick blueberries.
0: Mm.
2: One of the, you know, pick your own places. There's one up here that I go to with my mum in the northwest, and it's just a nice thing to do. And then I've got like a few kilos to chuck in the freezer and pull them out for muffins and smoothies throughout the year. So,
0: yum.
2: But, yeah, you can't go past strawberries and raspberries, which I grow at home as well.
0: Oh, very nice. Great to chat, and we'll look forward to the show.
2: Thanks, Kylie.
0: That is Larissa Smith presenting Country Hour today. Tune in from midday. Hey, we've almost got to the end of the show. Almost the 11 o'clock news. I don't know if Leon is back. Leon's sick. He's not terribly sick. He's just, you know, unwell. So you might hear his voice on the radio tomorrow and you might hear mine. But either way, it'll be a great show and we look forward to your company. Now, though, it is time for the 11 o'clock news.
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6: Our DFAT officials are getting as close as they possibly can to the region. Maybe.

0: Good morning, Clancy Barlin with ABC News. The owner of the Mount Lyell copper mine on Tasmania's west coast says its reopening is a significant moment for the region and Tasmania's future. The mine has existed in some form for over 100 years, but has been in care and maintenance since three workers died on site in 2014. The mine was acquired by Sibanye-Stillwater in 2023. Construction is expected to begin early next year and will cost $11 million to get it ready for production in 2029. Sibanye-Stillwater's general manager, Clint Mays, says its opening is an incredible milestone.
1: After several years of detailed technical, environmental and commercial assessment, we're very pleased and very proud to announce that we're moving forward with a project that will create jobs, support local business, attract investment and position Tasmania to play a key role in supplying the copper that the world increasingly needs.
0: Tasmania's Industry Minister Felix Ellis says this is a special day for local families.
2: The kids are having conversations around the dinner table with mum about when dad's going to come home. And he used to be able to work just right here, just up the road. And he's in another state or in another country. And I just think this is going to be such a special thing for all of those families that have wanted to have this mine back up and operational.
0: The Federal Minister for Small Business says rising freight costs are a major issue facing Tasmanian businesses. Anne Ali was in the state's north this week, hosting a roundtable discussing small business yesterday and met with a number of local retailers. Dr. Ali told ABC Northern Tasmania transportation, business literacy and the cost of doing business were key issues facing Tasmanians.
3: Some of the businesses were explaining to me how nonsensical it was, the freight costs, to be quite honest with you, of bringing in the kinds of equipment that they need to be able to operate as well.
0: Five Australians have now been confirmed safe in the Nepal-Tibet flood disaster, while 38 others remain unaccounted for. Evelyn Manfield has more.
4: The ABC has been talking to the families and loved ones of these missing Australians, and they have been telling us that they've been holding on to hope, that they were really assuming that their family members and friends and loved ones over in Nepal and Tibet were alive, that they just couldn't get contact with anyone and that was why they didn't know. And for some of these families this morning, amazing news. Five Australians who were thought missing have now been found alive since yesterday, taking the missing toll of Australians to 38.
0: Property experts say there's been a shift in the type of people who are buying houses. House prices fell for the fifth consecutive month in August on the back of interest rate rises and the federal government's changes to negative gearing and capital gains tax. Mortgage and Finance Association of Australia CEO Anya Panek says the market is adjusting.
5: The mix of the type of buyers coming into the market is looking a little bit different. Those who are owner-occupiers are really keen to still get into the market. But with investors, we're not seeing the level of engagement in the market that we've seen previously.
0: Pacific leaders look likely to endorse a new plan to try to tackle surging illegal drug smuggling in the region at the Pacific Islands Forum in Palau. Foreign Affairs reporter Stephen Jedgetts has more from Palau.
6: There's a new initiative that's going to be discussed today. It's called the Wanga Moana Initiative. The absolute details of this, or the full details of this, aren't entirely clear at the moment. But what it seems to be is basically a large initiative which is going to try and improve coordination between Pacific authorities and Pacific police across the region. As part of this, we're going to see more money ploughed into surveillance, in particular aerial surveillance, by the Australian government. The total contribution, we're told, is around $600 million over between 4 and 10 years, depending on how you divvy it up, as well as additional money for training.
0: Tasmania's weather. There's a gale warning for the southeast, southwest and central west coast, and strong wind warnings for the far northwest and central north coast, Banks Strait and Franklin Sound, east of Flinders Island and the upper east coast. For the state today, showers mainly about the north and west, fine elsewhere. Fresh and gusty west to northwesterly winds strengthening about the southern peaks in the late evening. To the population centres, Burnie and Devonport, top of 14, showers increasing. In Launceston, 14, a shower or two, and in Hobart, 16 degrees, partly cloudy. Tomorrow, showers statewide, more widespread about the west, easing and contracting to the west coast later on. 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
13: Millie Robinson is a celebrant, the person you call on to help craft ceremonies for some of life's biggest events. And outside of work, she's kept busy as the mum of two young kids. Millie also helps support her dad, Jim Rogers. 5 years ago, Jim was diagnosed with younger onset Alzheimer's. He was just 55. In the years since, Jim has become an advocate for living well for as long as possible with dementia. And to a large extent, that's been made possible by the love that he's surrounded with from his family, from Millie and her younger sister and brother, and from Jim's husband, Tyler. Millie and her dad have written a book together. It's called Holding On to Happiness. Hi, Millie.
14: Hi, Sarah.
13: Tell me about your dad, about Jim. What kind of person is he?
14: Oh, he is the most amazing person, and I use the word extraordinary. He has been through a lot in his life, and he's still one of the funniest and happiest and kindest people that I know. I truly admire him, look up to him. He's a very great and rare human.
13: He's a sociable fellow, your dad, is my impression.
14: Very sociable. Doesn't be quiet. Yeah, loves a chat. He's always, at the shops, he'll be the one chatting to the customer service. He just loves it.
13: It's 5 years into his diagnosis of younger onset Alzheimer's. How does that illness present today?
14: To be honest, we don't talk about it too much. We try and seize the day. But obviously there are those moments where it does come up. He'll forget things or, there'll be mood changes and things like that. For the most part, he's doing really well. He's responded amazingly to the medication, which we're so grateful for. But also there's a big elephant in the room that we can't get rid of. So, yeah, it's hard.
13: Is that medication mainly directed towards his sleep or what role does it play in managing the symptoms?
14: Yeah, it slows down the Alzheimer's, but it can only work for so long. So, yeah, he's responded really well to that, which essentially just slows down his life expectancy. He's on a few other things for sleep and things like that too.
13: And in terms of the sort of time you spend together, what's a typical day with your dad look like?
14: Oh, it can be, I'll pop over to his house and we'll go and get a coffee and go for a walk and we just chat about all things, life, the meaning of it, what's happening in our lives. He's so funny. He just makes me laugh so much. And then, we'll be playing with the kids and he's always around his grandchildren who are the light of his lives. And then, it's followed by a meal or, something like that.
13: In the lead up to his diagnosis, Millie, did you have any idea that something was wrong?
14: I knew something was going on. He was not himself. When someone's just thinking of other things sometimes and he was a bit distracted, I suppose, and he sort of let in that he was having some scans and some things with doctor's appointments and so it just sounded a bit strange. So, I questioned him one day and sort of said, what's going on? And he told us bits and pieces and then it all started to come together.
13: Do you think in the initial stages he was trying to protect you and your siblings?
14: Oh, for sure. Absolutely. And that's what he still does to this day. He's just, he's a hero, and I mean that in the nicest way. He just wants to protect us. We're still his kids, even though we're adults.
13: So tell me about what you remember of the day when your dad did actually tell you that this was the diagnosis that he'd been given.
14: Yeah, I remember I was upstairs in my house tidying my daughter's bedroom and he rang me because he was in Sydney at the time and I was in Brisbane. And Yeah, I could hear something in his voice, and I sort of said, you know, what's been going on with all these tests? You know, have you got the results yet? Sort of pestering him. And then he told me, you know, really calmly, and it's young onset Alzheimer's. And I remember just holding the door handle and just feeling like, I don't know, like the world just stopped and the floor just went away. I just honestly couldn't believe it. I didn't know too much about it at the time, but I knew enough that it wasn't a good thing. I sort of composed myself. We had a chat and just made sure he was okay. And, you know, we sort of said, talk to you later. And then I remember my husband getting home from work and telling him, and that's when I really broke, because I just couldn't even believe the words I was saying. And I still don't to this day. I find it unfathomable, to be honest.
13: Such shocking news to get at 55. What did it do to your dad emotionally at the time getting that diagnosis?
14: It was heartbreaking. He went into quite a bad depression, just wanted to shut the world out, couldn't really face it. And everything we were learning about the diagnosis, particularly for him as well, you know, the words terminal and no cure and degenerative and all these types of awful words just really put him into a bit of a black hole for a while there.
13: What role did your dad's husband, Tyler, play in those early weeks and months in particular, really fit for all of you in the family?
14: Yeah, Ty was incredible. For me and my siblings, like, he would send us information and keep us in the loop on how Dad's going, and just educating us, which, yeah, was a really hard thing to do. I remember him sending us, like, videos of people that have been through it. None of us had known anyone or heard of it, especially the young onset part. And then for Dad, he was and still is his rock. He, you know, listened to him. He was there in the middle of the night when Dad just wasn't coping. And then I remember Dad telling us one day, after a few months of really grieving the life that I suppose Dad was planning to have, and Ty sort of said, you're missing life now, and you need to draw a line in the sand, wallow for another week and then move on, because you're missing these good times, and you might have 5 years of more good times, or one, you know, we don't know. And I think that was life-changing for Dad, and he did. He literally drew that line in the sand and moved on and put a positive spin on his life. And, yeah, thanks to Ty.
13: Your family hasn't always lived in Australia, Millie. Where did your dad grow up?
14: Yeah, so Dad grew up in a small town called Redditch in the Midlands in England. And, yeah, it's like what you see off the movies, very small, beautiful little houses, cottages, rolling green hills, you know, beautiful people. That's where he grew up.
13: Where did he meet your mum, Lorna?
14: Yes, he met my mum at school. They went to school together, and so they knew each other. But they didn't start getting together until they went to these bug meets.
13: What is a bug meet?
14: a VW bug.
13: VW bug, okay.
14: Yeah. And they would go to these meets where there was hundreds of VW cars, and they'd all meet there and show off their cars, and then eventually they started riding to these bug meets together, and I think one thing led to another and the rest was history.
13: And then how quickly did they have you three?
14: Oh, they were together for a few years, I think, and, you know, they bought a house and then they ended up selling it because it did really well with the way the property market was going. And then they buggered off and travelled for a while and went through Europe, which is amazing. He's got so many amazing, funny stories from that time. And they just lived their best lives. And then, yeah, they came back to England, settled down, got engaged and married. And then they had me. And then my brother shortly followed after. And then they were done. They had, you know, the pigeon pair. They were happy. And surprise, surprise, my sister Daisy came along.
13: You can just tell that's a story that the eldest loves to tell.
14: Yeah.
10: Maybe Daisy not so much, I'm not sure. So do you have that three children within
13: 6 years or so,
14: yeah,
13: was it?
14: Yeah, three under three.
13: Do you have the sense that was a happy time in his life when you guys were little? I mean, busy and over a little bit happy too?
14: I think beautiful chaos probably. Dad's told me so many stories. They'd have so much fun. And they were the type of people who said, you know, our kids aren't going to make us just stay at home. So we'd go out and do things with them, go, you know, see friends and family, and had those friends that were the uncles and aunties and all of that.
13: So what led your parents to move to Australia in 1996?
14: Yeah, so my dad knew someone, or my mum knew someone, who had emigrated to Australia. And I think in England, it's obviously very cold and grey, and people are sick all the time, and everyone sort of like looks down because it's raining. I don't know. They were seeing these photos from Australia, and this life just looked amazing. They ended up watching a TV program. And it was all about emigrating to Australia, and it just looked so idyllic. And I think, yeah, it just started as a wacky idea and came into fruition.
13: What do you remember about arriving in Perth?
14: Yeah, I remember being just amazed by the life in Australia, having a pool in the garden, like no joke, kangaroos bopping down the road in a place near where we lived in Perth. And just going to the beach, even the schools, you know, outside playgrounds and eating your lunch outside and having to wear a hat, it was so unfamiliar and so amazing, I thought.
13: My guest on Conversations today is Millie Robinson. Millie has written a book with her dad, Jim Rogers, about the highs and lows of his life, including what it's like living with younger onset Alzheimer's. Your family were enjoying life in Perth for around 3 years. And then what did doctors tell your mum?
14: Yeah, so one day my mum found a mole on her leg when she was in the bath. And it was itchy and just not right. And Dad encouraged her to go to see a doctor. And I think they just said, you know, it's actually fine. Like, don't worry about it. But we can take a sample. And, you know, I'm sure it'll be okay. Go and live your life. Yeah.
13: It didn't end up like that. Unfortunately, your mum decided that she wanted the family to move back to England to be around family and friends. Do you remember her getting sick, Millie? Do you remember that period much? You were still only really young.
14: Yeah, my memory is a bit foggy with it all. But, yes, I do remember her being sick when we moved back to England. I think the mole was such a fright, and it just made the family realised we didn't have the extended family around. If something terrible was going to happen, it was a bit of a wake-up call that you need your people close by. But, yeah, I particularly remember Christmas, and she would be walking around with a catheter bag and like a long skirt to cover it, and we'd sort of, as kids do, you know, what's that? Why, you know, I want to have a look. And she's like, it's nothing, it's lady things, I'll tell you when I'm older, not to worry us at all. But, yeah, I remember that. But I don't remember her ever being too sick to look after us. You know, I think she was incredible that way.
13: Must be a really heartbreaking thing for a parent to have to tell their children that the other parent has passed away. How did that happen at your home?
14: My dad came from the hospital where she passed, and we were with my grandparents at the time in the family home. They had looked after us all day, and we had no idea what was going on. And he pulled up with my uncle, and we were all sat, you know, eagerly waiting for him to come home through the window. And he came in, and we were like, where's mum? Like, so excited to see them and she wasn't there. And we thought it was a joke, like playing hide and seek, trying to find her. And then I remember Dad sort of telling us to sit down on the couch, and my grandmother was there, and he held all of our hands and told us the news that she had passed, and that she was gone and not coming home.
13: How did life change day to day for your family after losing your mum?
14: I'm very fortunate to say that my dad in that moment became mum and dad. So I, you know, was very lucky in the sense that not much changed in, you know, he always made sure we had lunch boxes packed and hair did and, you know, were in our uniform and nothing was forgotten. Like, he was so amazing. But of course, you know, a piece of your heart's gone and you're forever that person without a mum. So I remember just being at school and all the mums and dads are there, or, you know, at least all the mums are there at pickup, which is generally how it is, and mine wasn't. And so it just felt very unfair. I remember being very angry at life. Even Mother's Day was just excruciating, like, to see the cards in the windows. I just hated it. Just always felt like something was missing.
13: You went on a bereavement camp, or a camp for bereaved kids, with your sister and brother. What sort of experience was that?
14: Yeah, it was a Brambles UK bereavement camp, and Dad went to the adult one and we went to the kid one, and we slept over, I think, for a couple of nights. And, you know, they'd set up all these activities to help you grieve the loss, and you'd meet other children who were going through the same thing, which was just remarkable because you just felt so alone. But, you know, we'd throw potatoes at the wall to release anger. We'd make little things like mementos to remember Mum. And I even remember making, like, this little first aid kit, so when we felt, you know, really sad or, you know, not right, that you could go to it and things like that. It was incredible.
13: A year and a half or so after your mum passed away, you know, your dad had been working so hard to try to make things as normal as possible for you at home, but he was struggling with the grief and the loss of his partner. And so your grandparents sent him off on holiday. Where to?
14: So he went to the Canary Islands for a much-needed break. He actually wanted us all to go, and my grandparents said, absolutely not. You are a shell of a human being. You need to go and have a rest.
13: And who did he meet on that holiday, Millie?
14: He met Tyler, who is now his husband of 25 years. Yeah, it's an amazing second part of the story.
13: Of course you weren't there, but what have you heard from your dad and Ty over the years about how that played out, that holiday meeting?
14: I mean, whether it's fate or, you know, I believe, like, my mum's put Dad there for a reason to meet this incredible person. But it was very organic. They, you know, just connected, and it wasn't about a romantic thing, you know. It was just they connected because they connected. They made each other laugh and lit up each other's eyes in that time, and they just couldn't stop thinking about each other. But they lived in separate places. Ty was from the UK as well, but from London, so that's about 2 hours from where Dad was. And after the holiday, they thought, you know, maybe it was just a holiday connection, but it wasn't. It was undeniable. And they had all these phone calls straight away when they got off the plane, which led to Dad driving down to London to meet Ty one day. And then, yeah.
13: What do you remember about the first time you met Ty?
14: The first time I met Ty, he was Dad's friend, and he arrived at the house with three ginormous Easter eggs, which were personalised for each, for me, my brother and my sister. So we naturally thought he was amazing. and then whenever we saw him, he'd have, like, these amazing gifts, and he was just awesome. He made Dad really happy. He would play with us. He'd talk to us. We'd just have a laugh. It was very relaxed. But yeah, he was Dad's friend.
13: Did he ever move in with your family when you were living in England?
14: So him and Ty's relationship was not, we were not made aware of their relationship. So I remember Dad saying to Ty, the only way this relationship is going to work is if the house next door goes up for sale. And no joke, it did. And Ty bought that house.

0: gardens. There was a hole in the fence out the back so we could play in both gardens. And Dad and Ty could run to spend the night with each other. But to us, we just thought it was amazing that Ty lived next door.
1: When you were around 10, Millie, you did have a conversation with your dad in the car. What did you ask him?
0: Yeah, so they were together for a few years at this point and we still weren't aware. And then one of my friends from high school, her mum was in a relationship with a woman. And I remember chatting to Dad, I think, you know, as a curious 10-year-old, thinking, well, that would be like you and Ty having a relationship. And Dad very abruptly stopped the car and swerved over to the side of the road and turned the engine off. And he told me everything. And he said, I'd never lie to you if you ever questioned it. When the time was right, I'll tell you. And he did. And I loved Ty, so I was so happy for him.
1: Really, that landed, it didn't disturb you or disrupt you at the time? I mean,
0: I took it quite well. Yeah, I think I took it quite well in our bubble, because at this point no one else knew outside. And maybe I just didn't know too much about it. I'm not sure. But my memory is a bit faded as well. I remember my brother finding out and he sort of was like, yeah, I kind of knew. So it was great to have him then to chat to about it. And Dad sort of was like, you know, it doesn't take things away from your mum. And he never wanted us to have sort of an evil stepmother. So it worked well for our family dynamic. But then when he told Daisy, she didn't take it quite so well at the time. They have an amazing relationship now. But, it was very much in our bubble and it was for a long time.
1: Whose idea was it in this little bubble to make the move back to Australia?
0: So we, when we were finally all living together, we had some friends from Australia come and visit us, and they just left such an impact on our lives over the couple of weeks that they were staying with us. And when they left, me and my siblings were just distraught, and they were sharing so many incredible stories and how much my mum had loved it there and how much she wanted us to live there. And so as a joke, we were sort of like, we should go back. And the joke sort of got a bit serious, and me and my siblings were really like egging him on, Dad. And Ty was like, well, I've never been to Australia, so like I'd be keen. And I remember Dad chatting to my nan about it, and she was like, you know, it's an amazing place, you do what you need to do. And we all sat round a dinner table one day and Dad sort of entertained the idea quite seriously, and he said, if you all say yes, we will go. And one by one we went round the dinner table and said yes. And then we said, and what about you? And he said, yes. And so we sold the house and we went back on a plane halfway across the world to where we were meant to be.
1: This time round you were a teenager. It's very different to move country schools at that age. How was it for you this time round?
0: Yeah, I think I was about 14 or 15 at this time. So I remember being really excited. I couldn't believe it. You know, we had a pool in the garden again and the beach, and it was so amazing. But yes, as a high school child, you know, ready to sit exams, that was really tough. I was doing in England, you know, French and German, and I loved language so much. And when I came to Australia, they said, well, you can do Japanese. And I was thinking, that's awesome, but I can't sit my exams. You know, I just felt like it was impossible. So those things were hard, and people had their friendship groups that you had to slot into. But amazingly, I connected with a beautiful friend of mine, Nicole, who was my pen pal for many years since the first time we were in Australia. And she became one of my best mates again, and I slotted into the girl gang. So

0: I was very, very lucky.
1: What did moving to Australia mean for your dad and Ty's relationship when you were in Perth? How did they present at that point?
0: At this point, Ty had changed his name, his last name, to Rogers, which was very romantic in our bubble. But to the outside, it looked like he was Dad's brother. So the secret continued, and we went to quite a good Catholic school, and the relationship stayed under wraps because of that, and also they just felt we had been through enough and they wanted to protect us first and foremost, because back then, you know, you just didn't hear of people having two dads like you do now, which is phenomenal.
1: On Conversations, my guest today is Millie Robinson. She's describing life with her dad, Jim Rogers, who received a diagnosis of Alzheimer's 5 years ago at age 55. There's plenty more to this story after the news headlines. 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
2: Clancy Barlin with the news headlines. The owner of a mine that is set to reopen on Tasmania's west coast says safety is the main priority at the site. The Mount Lyell copper mine had operated for more than a century before it closed in 2014, following the death of three workers. Today, its new owner, Sibanye-Stillwater, announced construction will begin next year to commence production in 2029. Federal Shadow Housing Minister Andrew Bragg says changes in the federal budget are behind the softening housing prices. Commonwealth Bank economists have downgraded their housing forecasts and now expect national dwelling prices to fall by around 9% from their peak. And the Minister for Pacific Island Affairs, Pat Conroy, has defended Taiwan's presence at the Pacific Islands Forum. At the start of the gathering in Palau this week, China expressed serious concerns over Taiwan's attendance, with Beijing's top diplomat in the Pacific warning there will be consequences.

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1: My guest on Conversations today is Millie Robinson. Millie is a wedding celebrant and mum to two young kids. She's also just written a book with her dad, Jim Rogers, about his life, including losing his wife, Lorna, and finding love again with his husband, Tyler. The book, called Holding On to Happiness, also shares what it's like living with younger onset Alzheimer's. Jim was diagnosed with the disease 5 years ago at just 55. Millie, you were describing how after your mum Lorna's death, your dad found love again, this time with a man called Ty. And when you were at high school, you, your sister and brother, and your dad and Ty all moved from the UK to Perth together. But at that time, your dad and Ty were keeping their relationship secret from people outside of the family. What was that like for you at the time? You know, having one sort of family inside your home and another version of it on the outside.
2: Yeah, it was a bit like a double life. So if we had a friend over, you know, as kids do, we'd have to sort of orchestrate, is Ty going to be upstairs and not know he's home, or are we allowed, you know, does it work? And they were obviously very welcoming, but yeah, we always had to sort of pre-plan it. Even if a friend just, you know, was popping in, you'd have a bit of anxiety because you'd be like, oh my God, is Ty here? Where is he? What's happening? What's the story? Has he just popped in? You know, and then we'd have the friend over and it would all go well, and then they'd leave and we could all be like, you know, he can come back downstairs.
1: Did you resent that at all at the time?
2: Oh, I think I just didn't know any different. And I don't know if I resented it, but yeah, it did make things hard in ways. I remember sometimes going to my girlfriends' houses and, you know, we'd just all rock up whenever and everyone was there, and it was just different for me. I just felt like I had a different life and I was different. I didn't have the mum and my parents, you know, Ty and Dad now as my parents. That was different too. So I just maybe felt like a bit of an oddball.
1: You began working in the music industry after school and moved to the East Coast, moved first of all to Sydney, and your dad and Ty ended up following you. And then they very much became a couple in public, including getting married. Tell me about that.
2: Yeah, it was amazing. I think, you know, we slowly started to tell people and everyone was so encouraging and, you know, got to know Ty and loved him. And yeah, we moved to Sydney and they used that opportunity to have their wedding in the UK. I think they had 120 people. And, you know, to see the love and support from everyone for their relationship, we had come such a long way. So it was so incredible to see. And then
1: What was that day like?
2: Oh, it was an amazing day. I think Ty had, he had me and my sister, his two or three sisters, as bridesmaids, so, and we all got ready together almost like as the ladies. We drank far too much champagne, had fresh strawberries and walked down the aisle. So much emotion was felt in that day. And I think as any wedding, you know, it's such an important day, but I think with what they went through, I mean, Ty, he was an openly gay man and he sort of had to go back in the closet for my dad. And like that just shows like the amount of love they have. So that day was particularly special and a huge celebration.
1: In terms of you, you know, going ahead and building your own life, Millie, after years in Sydney, you and your partner moved to Brisbane. What brought you to Queensland?
2: So my husband's parents are in Brisbane and we'd come and visit them often. And we just really loved the Brisbane lifestyle. Sydney's incredible, but we were just feeling the hustle and bustle of it and was sort of keen to settle down. And we could trade our apartment in Sydney for, you know, like a decent house here. And, you know, we wanted to settle down and have the white picket fence and the kids, I think, yeah.
1: Had you always wanted to become a mum yourself?
2: No, I didn't actually. I was the courier girl and it was my sister who was, yeah, she was the motherly, she just, I don't know, like loved babies. I remember having friends in Sydney with babies and she was like, can I come? So she could, you know, see the babies. And I wasn't. I was like a career person at one point. I was not even sure it was for me, to be honest, until I met Elliot. And then things changed.
1: Did it change all at once or was it a kind of a gradual realisation that this was something you wanted?
2: Yeah, it was gradual. I remember, yeah, I just had really big career dreams. I wanted to go and live in New York and things like that. So it just wasn't my calling. And then I think when we had been together for about 5 years and it was, you just grow up, I think. And I just wanted to settle down and yeah, I had met my person and it's cliche, but I just wanted, yeah, to settle down, have the house with the kids.
1: How excited were your dad and Ty about becoming granddads?
2: Oh, so excited. They say it's like their greatest job ever, being grandparents. Maggie, my daughter, is, yeah, just the light of dad's life. I think she's the first grandchild, but also she's the only girl. So they have a very special bond. But he just loves them all and, yeah, they were so excited.
1: And what about for you? I mean, when you lose a mum, then there are those events in life that bring that home again in a different way. How did having your own children

0: bring home or return you to that loss of your own mum?
1: I reckon I have been re-grieving the loss of my mum through having my kids. I just didn't expect to miss her and also the person that I didn't know so much. I see, you know, so many grandparents picking up the kids at school, and my daughter just doesn't have that. It was actually when Maggie started asking me about my mum, because I've got photos up and my dad calls her Nanny Lorna. So she's still part of our lives. But that's when it really hit me, when she was asking me questions and I was sort of having to tell her all about it. And then she was worried something was going to happen to me too. So that was really hard. But just going through motherhood, not having that person to call or ask questions or relate with the tiredness and the breastfeeding and the what to do when you just don't even know what day it is. So I don't think I've ever missed her so much, to be honest.
0: And then in the midst of being a new mum, you hear this news that your dad has a terminal diagnosis, so losing that parent. How did that hit you in the sense of your experience as a mother, do you think, the news about your dad?
1: Oh, I just can't believe it. Yeah. It's so cruel. And you just have to dig really deep. Like, I just really cherish the time that I have with my dad now. And in life, you know, I just try and be, you know, take each day at a time, but also I'm very mindful that life isn't guaranteed. So it just makes me realize how precious life is. But yeah, to lose both parents eventually at such a young age is just so sad. It's just so, so sad.
0: A lot of what you do work-wise these days is around joy and around future and around celebration. How did you become a celebrant in the first place?
1: Yeah, two of my best friends asked me to officiate their wedding. And at the time, I had just had my little boy and I was like, no way. And then I thought, no, they've asked me for a reason.
0: Yeah, what do you think that reason was? Why did they ask you?
1: I remember them just saying, like, I'd be great at it and that I could hold a room. And I honestly thought they were crazy. And I said yes, because I thought they've asked me for a reason. And I did it, and we wrote the script, and I, you know, did it on the day. And just watching their love and marrying them, essentially, it was just such an honour and such a beautiful thing to do. And at the time, you know, my music industry work was, it was really intense, late nights and really stressful. And so I was looking for a bit of a idea, which would be good to do alongside raising my two children. And so this light bulb went off, and I did the course.
0: Yeah, well, what's the process? How do you become a marriage celebrant?
1: It's quite a lot, actually. So it's a 12-month course, but it's quite intense. I remember having to do about 12 simulation ceremonies.
0: Simulation ceremony.
1: Yeah.
0: So what did that, how did they play out for you?
1: Wrangling my very good friends and my dad and Ty many times and my family to get married. I've pretended to marry my sister, my dad, like five times. It was so much fun.
0: I guess people can play out, you know, whatever crazy idea they have for the celebration if it's a simulation rather than the actual day.
1: It was so, so good. And it just, you know, got me to the place to feel comfortable speaking in front of others. There's nothing like, doing stuff like that in front of your nearest and dearest. It really gets those nerves, going.
0: And since you've become official and, you know, you're allowed to do weddings for real, what's the ceremony that stayed with you?
1: One of my absolute favourite ceremonies was, it was in the country, just in a beautiful field. It was on one of their friends' properties. And the bride and groom were just super relaxed and so, so lovely. And they had, I think, a 9-month-old baby. And he was very much part of the wedding. And every time I said his name, he'd coo and caw. Like, it was so beautiful. Just this gorgeous musician playing beautiful, like, acoustic music. And it was just really chilled. It was just, yeah, I just love nature and being outside. It was lovely.
0: There is, of course, the legal part that a wedding celebrant does. But leaving that to one side, what do you see as the real essence of your role in those ceremonies?
1: Oh, I just love bringing people together. I think it's such a big thing for community, you know, just leaving life for a second and just celebrating these two people, I think, is such a lovely thing to do. It brings so much joy. Life can be so hard. So to just, you know, for a couple of hours, just relish in happiness and good marriage and love, I think it's lovely. I'm really grateful that I get to do it.
0: On Conversations, my guest today is Millie Robinson. Millie has written a book with her dad, Jim Rogers. It's called Holding On to Happiness. Since your dad received his diagnosis of younger onset Alzheimer's, he's made family time a real priority, though it sounds like for your family that's always been the case. Where do you spend time together as a family now? Tell me about the special place that you have together.
1: Yeah, so Dad, he bought a property in Mullaney and it's called Forget Me Not Cottage. It's named after him. And it's like a weekender essentially. So, yeah, we spend many weekends there just by the fire, roasting marshmallows, eating delicious food that Ty's prepared all day. We love doing that together. We also go on family holidays. So we went to Bali and we're going on a cruise for Dad's 60th soon. So that'll be really cool as well. But just even at his house, you know, we'd just pop in and hang out there or one of our houses.
0: Would you say that his happiness day to day is like before he got the diagnosis or different? How do you think about his just experience of life at the moment compared to before the diagnosis?
1: Yeah, I really think he doesn't take a day for granted anymore. You know, if something bothers him, he'll sort of try and let it not bother him for as quick as possible and not ruin his day because time is so precious now. And a friend of mine actually said, you know, with dementia, like, today's the best you're going to get because you don't know what tomorrow's going to bring, let alone the future. Because if that change happens in 24 hours, like, you'll never get that person back. So, just living like that, I think he just really tries to seize the day.
0: Whose idea was it, Millie, to write a book together? How did that come about?
1: Yeah, it was my idea. I just think his story is just so interesting, and obviously it's partly my story too. So whenever I've told people about my upbringing, people just can't quite believe it, especially now with this diagnosis that he's got. And he'd been on Australian Story and The Imperfects, and he's just an insanely good storyteller. And I've just said to him for years, like, you should write a book. This should be a book. I'm obsessed with reading and love writing. So, yeah, we just started it as an idea to sort of preserve his memories, and so the family would always have it, and a bit like in The Notebook, you know, one day to be able to read it back to him if need be. And, he was keen.
0: Was there anything about his story that was new to you?
1: It was really interesting to go back through the Tyler section because obviously with the relationship being very quiet, you know, even in birthday cards they would sign off 381. So three words, eight letters, one meaning, love, I love you. So to go back and hear how they met, you know, and their love for one another has been one of the most beautiful things that I've got to hear from him. And there's a particular section in the book which is my favourite, and it's when my dad tells his dad about Ty and the response and how he just gave him the biggest hug, and he's like, to see you happy again after what he went through with my mum. He's like, you know, no matter what, we'll get through this together. So, yeah, I've learned a lot.
0: You know, your work these days as a celebrant is about new beginnings. And at the same time, you know, you're walking with your dad towards his end. It's a lot to hold. How do you feel about the future?
1: Trying not to look too far ahead, to be honest. I'm very much trying to just take one day at a time, and that's what we're encouraging him to do as well. But, you know, I feel like we're on a train, and that train, you know, we can try and slow it down and do all the things, but at the end of the day it's heading to that station, which none of us want it to go to. I don't know yet. It will be bleak, I'm sure. And then what kills me the most is having to share it with my kids who don't know anything about it right now because they're so little. But, yeah, having to break their heart just, yeah, kills me.
0: What do you want to carry on from your dad, and I guess from your mum too, in the way that you parent your own two children?
1: Yeah, I think, you know, family is just so important, just always being there for each other, unwavering love, you know, no dream or idea is silly enough, just treating people with respect. I think he's taught me so much. And even things now I try and do, you know, just we eat dinner around the dinner table, and it's something that's very small, but it's connection, and you just hear about each other's days, you know, the hard stuff and the good. Yeah.
0: Thank you so much for being my guest on Conversations.
1: Thank you so much for having me.
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0: Millie Robinson was my guest on Conversations today, and the book that Millie has written with her dad, Jim Rogers, is called Holding On to Happiness. This story was produced by Alice Moldovan and recorded on the lands of the Yagara and Turrbal peoples.

0: That's Paul Kelly with his song When I First Met Your Ma, which he first recorded all the way back in 1992. Paul's most recent album is called 70, and Conversations had a chat with Paul recently about his nearly five decades of songwriting. 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And if you've got a suggestion for a guest for Conversations, we always love to hear them. The best way to let us know is via our website. You can find a form there. The executive producer of Conversations is Nicola Harrison. I'm Sarah Kanoski. Thanks for listening.
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8: Good afternoon, Clancy Barlin with ABC News. The owner of a mine that is set to reopen on Tasmania's west coast says safety is the main priority at the site. Scout Wallen reports.
9: The Mount Lyell copper mine had operated for more than a century before it closed in 2014 following the death of three workers. Today, its new owner, Sibanye-Stillwater, announced construction will begin next year to commence production in 2029. Its general manager, Clint Mays, says they are prioritising safety and the mine will operate in a fundamentally different way to when it was last running.
10: The big ticket for us is the introduction of automotive technology, so actually removing the personnel from the draw points when mining is occurring.
9: He says the mine will employ around 300 people.
8: Tasmanian Premier Jeremy Rockliff has welcomed the reopening of the Mount Lyell mine. In question time this morning in Parliament, the Premier was asked by the Greens if he would support a moratorium on AI data centres, but instead took the opportunity to speak about the mine's reopening.
11: Now, what a fantastic day for Queenstown. 300 jobs, $490 million of investment.
8: In state parliament, Tasmanian Labor has asked the government how much it's spending to fly in meals from Victoria to feed Tasmania's prison population. The new $20 million kitchen at Risdon Prison opened in April, but had to close in July due to an issue with the slip resistance of the flooring. The government says the contractor is rectifying the flooring at their expense, but the prison is having to bring in meals in the meantime. Labor leader Josh Willey asked the deputy premier when the kitchen will be fixed and how much it'll cost taxpayers.
12: Tasmanian taxpayers have been footing the bill to purchase and transport 3,000 meals a day from Victoria. How much has the government spent to date on replacement meals, freight and other costs caused by the kitchen's failure?
8: Deputy Premier Guy Barnett wasn't able to say when the kitchen will be ready and didn't confirm how much has been spent on bringing in meals from interstate. He did tell Parliament the prison was sourcing local meals wherever possible.
13: I am frustrated at the delay to the kitchen becoming fully operational. I've made it clear to my department that I expect a full review of how this occurred and what will be done to prevent any similar contractor errors in the future.
8: Tenders show about $1.1 million has been spent on catering contracts for the past 2 months. The federal shadow housing minister has identified changes in the federal budget as being behind softening house prices. Commonwealth Bank economists have downgraded their housing forecasts and now expect national dwelling prices to fall by around 9% from their peak. Andrew Bragg says the government's changes to negative gearing and the capital gains tax discount are behind the correction.
14: No one wants to buy anything in Australia at the moment. I think anyone who wants to dress up these terrible tax grabs as having helped anyone, I think, needs a new brain. I mean, the thing about these new taxes is they actually don't help anyone.
8: Federal police officers have raided the home of a former senior CFMEU official as part of their probe into corruption in the building industry. Jessica Longbottom has more from Keylor in Melbourne's north.
3: At least half a dozen AFP officers have been searching the home of John Perkovich, who was an organiser in the CFMEU Victorian branch under John Setka. A report tabled in Queensland's inquiry into the CFMEU alleged that Mr. Perkovich corruptly received benefits from several construction companies, including one that built his home. In exchange, it's alleged the companies would receive favourable treatment from the union. Mr. Perkovich has not been charged. Mr. Perkovich has been coming and going from the premises, earlier making a crude hand gesture at reporters and yelling at them to get off the neighbour's lawn.
8: And a 42-year-old woman has been arrested after trying to evade police in Bridport last night. The woman, who was disqualified from driving, fled into a licensed premises and residential property after evading police when they tried to intercept her vehicle in traffic. She's been charged with evading police and driving while disqualified. Her ute has been seized for 6 months and she will appear in court at a later date. To Tasmania's weather, there's a gale warning for the southeast, southwest and central west coast, and strong wind warnings for the far northwest and central north coast, Banks Strait and Franklin Sound, east of Flinders Island and the upper east coast. For today, showers mainly about the north and west, fine elsewhere. To the population centres, Burnie and Devonport, a top of 14, showers increasing. In Launceston, also a top of 14 and a shower or two. And in Hobart, a top of 16 degrees and partly cloudy. 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

0: having a problem with my tech there. 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
10: The widespread devastation in Nepal following catastrophic flash flooding has washed away villages and destroyed critical infrastructure. The death toll continues to rise while search and rescue teams work tirelessly to locate the hundreds missing. People are in urgent need of shelter, food, clean water and basic supplies. 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
1: You're listening to the Tasmanian Country Hour. Coming up, a contingent of international researchers working together to monitor kelp in the wild and cultivating seaweed commercially at scale. More of that conversation after a trip to the Weather Bureau. G'day. Larissa Smith with you until one. We'll also check the latest livestock markets with Richard Bailey and drop into a new market garden on the state's east coast. Feel free to drop me a line as well. 0438 922 917 is the number to text into the program. Well, as we've just heard in the news, the Mount Lyell copper mine at Queenstown will reopen, potentially creating 300 jobs on the West Coast and will have an initial lifespan of 23 years. The mine was closed after the deaths of three miners and has been on care and maintenance since 2014. The announcement was made this morning in Queenstown by the mine manager on behalf of the owners, Sibanye Stillwater.
11: Yep, my name's Clint Mays. I'm the general manager at Mount Lyell for Copper Mines of Tasmania and Sibanye Stillwater. This is an incredible milestone for Mount Lyell, for Queenstown and Tasmania more broadly. After several years of detailed technical, environmental and commercial assessment, we're very pleased and very proud to announce that we're moving forward with a project that will create jobs, support local business, attract investment and position Tasmania to play a key role in supplying the copper that the world increasingly needs. We're very excited what this restart project will mean for the region and for Tasmania's future.
12: Why now? Why is this such a good time and exciting opportunity to reopen, restart this mine?
11: As you imagine, with a significant capital investment of $490 million, there's a lot of study that's required to go into to make an informed decision. So Sibanye Stillwater was confident in the project, but obviously wanted to understand the risks and ensure that all those risks were mitigated before moving forward.
13: How hard has it kind of gone to get to this point?
11: It's been a long time coming, but we're very thankful that it's here today. We're always faithful that Mount Lyell would go again. There's too much metal in the ground for it not to, and we're very pleased that this day has arrived. Yeah, safety has been the key focus for us with this project from day one. We have reviewed historical incidents, we've identified key risks, and we've incorporated modern engineering designs, automation technologies, and safety and design principles into every aspect of the project. While no mine is risk-free, there's nothing more important than the health and well-being of our people. Our commitment is to operate safely and to ensure that every person goes home at the end of their shift. No, we've advocated quite strongly with the community and our stakeholders. We've engaged with those families and brought them through this journey, and we're quite confident that we'll be able to operate this mine safely.
1: Clint Mays, the General Manager of Mount Lyell Copper Mine at Queenstown, announcing the reopening of the mine, which has been closed since the death of three miners just over a decade ago. The mine will reopen in the first half of next year. Well, one of the biggest international events for Tasmanian fruit growers begins today in Hong Kong and will run over the next 3 days. To find out more, Tony Briscoe spoke to Fruit Growers Tasmania CEO Peter Cornish.
14: Tony, I'm in Hong Kong at Asia Fruit Logistica, which is the largest fruit and vegetable trade show in Asia. which we've been coming to for about 20 years now, to promote and get Tasmanian produce, Tasmanian grown produce, onto the world stage.
4: And what's it looking like at the moment?
14: Yeah, so we're day one of three. So, people are starting to file in and get involved. We've got a very large stand here and on a key part. So we're expecting lots of thoroughfare. Always a lot of interest, particularly in Tasmanian cherries. We're very well known for that, but certainly a lot more interest in growing has always been in apples, but also now in berries, and which is a very important part of the future.
4: Now, you can have examples of berries and apples there, but you can't really have cherries because it's right off season, isn't it?
14: Yeah, it's unfortunate. About the only trade show we could go to is Berlin in February for cherries, but a little bit out of the way for us. There's still a lot of interest with people. Not really a great time either for berries at the moment, but people are aware of it. It's just, we're in amongst all the big countries in terms of Peru and Chile, South Africa will be here, Argentina, and those southern hemisphere, and New Zealand, a big stand as well. So it's really important we keep a presence at these trade shows. It's a very competitive market. We have premium products, and we need to make sure we're at the forefront of people's mind.
4: How does it relate back to the grower on the ground in the Huon Valley or up north in the Tamar or up northwest?
14: Yeah, look, it very much does, Tony. I mean, we have 46 or so cherry growers in Tasmania. 35 of those are accredited for protocol markets. So some of those markets like Taiwan or Japan or Thailand, only the Tasmania can export to those. So it is really important. And last year, we had the second largest volume of cherry exports in some 2,700 tonnes, so 2.7 million kilos and almost $70 million. So it was the biggest value at $70 million of cherry exports. So about a third of all our production gets exported, which still means two-thirds stay at home, whether that be in Tassie or on the mainland. So it's a really important part. And when you think about that 70 million, Tasmanian cherries are the fifth largest fruit export from Australia. So that's an amazing thing for a pretty small industry coming from some 700, 800 hectares to be the fifth largest by value fruit export in all of Australia. It's a tough game, and our cherry growers in particular are really expert at it, and we're looking to see bigger growth as well from our berry growers as well.
4: And the apple and berry growers, how important is it? Because there's plenty of competition there, isn't there?
14: Yeah, look, it is. We've still got some work to do. I think, apples, of course, we've been exporting for 170 years, but it's had its ups and downs. It's a very challenging time. But, we have some of these unique varieties that are really important, the distinctive varieties that set us apart, one of which is organic as well. So it's niche markets for those. Even some of those are air freighted, which is unusual for apples. But it's really, it's a different level of fruit that we're aiming for. But certainly for berries, as well, it's a really important part because it's our biggest fruit sector. It is very competitive, but it's very competitive here as well in Hong Kong and other Asian markets where they get the opportunity to choose from all over the world in terms of production.
4: We're talking to Peter Cornish, CEO of Fruit Growers Tasmania in Hong Kong for Fruit Logistica. Is there any particular country that you're aiming at this year?
14: Not really. We're almost around 20 countries that we get exported to. So, our biggies, of course, is the local market here in Hong Kong. That was back at number one in terms of our cherry exports last season. Pretty closely behind that is Taiwan. And then mainland China, we had a big increase last year as well. And then we have Vietnam, Thailand, Indonesia, and a range of other countries in the region as well that we go to. So really, we're here to progress widely. We have people coming from far and wide here. There'll be people from Europe as well in the Americas. But also, look, India is an interesting market and a growing market with tariffs coming off there. Huge population. And of course, we're only aiming for a very small part of that market. And we're aiming for the very top part of that market where our best fruit, which is, some of the best fruit in the world, particularly at our time of year, and absolutely premium prices. So we're here to be in front of them and hopefully lift that visibility of Tasmanian fruit.
4: Peter, are you lobbying for the Hobart Airport to get those flights to and from Asia where freight like fruit can be on board?
14: Yeah, look, we certainly are. We took a trip yesterday, Tony, with Cathay Pacific Cargo. There's a new pathway to get to Guangzhou and this southern area of China. Sometimes it can be somewhat problematic in terms of going to Guangzhou and for fruit to get there, particularly leading to Lunar New Year, which is where we're coming in, and it's a very busy time for fruit and often our competing cherries from Chile and so on. So Cathay Pacific and the Hong Kong Airport have set up a new route across one of the longest bridges in the world, which we travelled over yesterday to Zhuhai. And that's a different import location. So we're talking to Cathay yesterday. They're hopeful that there'll be something. It could well be a freighter flights this year. So they're looking at all their options, and it looks as though that's they're in the front running. But in the end, the commercials have got to stack up. It's a competitive business in terms of freight and logistics from a world scale. But we'll keep working with them and keep putting that best foot forward.
4: Okay. Good luck with Fruit Logistica for the fruit growers of Tasmania.
14: Thanks, Tony. Much appreciated, and good to talk to you.
1: That's CEO of Fruit Growers Tasmania talking to Tony Briscoe from the Fruit Logistica event in Hong Kong, which runs for 3 days from today. We'll chat with the Weather Bureau next. And I'll take you to King Island, where seaweed researchers have come together to share their work on bull kelp and seaweed cultivation across three countries. But first, let's check the latest on the weather with Michael Conway from the Bureau. Hi, Michael. Any rainfall to report this morning?
5: Hey, Larissa. Yeah, the top was unsurprisingly in the west, with Peninsula Lake 43 millimetres, Mount Reid 40, and Cradle Valley was notable at 23 millimetres. That's at 24 hours to 9 a.m. And since then, Mount Reid and Zion have had both 2 and 1 millimetre, so there's a few light falls in the west there.
1: And anything expected this afternoon or into the next few days?
5: Yeah, a few light showers will continue throughout the west and develop around the north later in the day. We're getting a strong cold front come through early hours of tomorrow morning, and it'll bring some gusty, strong westerly winds tomorrow. There's likely to be a severe weather warning put out for the parts of the west and into the northeast as well for tomorrow, as the westerly winds are quite strong following the change that comes through in the morning. And with that also, there will be plenty of showers in the west, so moderate falls in the west and up into the elevated parts of the northeast as well. There will be thunderstorms as well, so with such a vigorous system, if thunderstorms form, there could be wind gusts around the west of up to 110 kilometres an hour, so quite a strong system coming through tonight into tomorrow morning. On Friday, the westerly winds continue after the front. I should have mentioned also, snow levels drop down to about 700 to 800 metres later tomorrow after the front moves through, so there will be a little bit of snow on the hills in the west mainly. On Friday, things settle down, we get more northwesterly winds, but there will still be showers about the north and the west mainly, rest of the state mainly fine. Then we get another system coming through, which happens in spring, the quick succession of systems. A low pressure system will move over, and it's likely to bring showers statewide, but especially about the north, where we could see 20 to 40 millimetres through the north with that system, with that low moving over. The windiest parts of the system will be up over Victoria and Bass Strait, but we'll nonetheless get some fairly good rainfall about the north.
1: Okay, bit chaotic spring weather, isn't it? Hard to predict.
5: Yeah, that's right. It's all over the place.
1: Now, if you're taking the boat out this afternoon, what are coastal waters and swell doing?
5: Yeah, so the winds first. Today, west to northwest, these 20 to 30 knots, although only about 15 to 25 about the lower east. They'll be increasing at times to up to 35 knots about central west in the south. Tomorrow, northwesterly winds at 25 to 35 knots generally. They'll be tending more westerly in the late morning, reaching 40 knots at times around the south. So really picking up there with that cold front coming through. The swells today and tomorrow in the west and south, there's a westerly at 4 to 6 metres today, and that'll be building tomorrow afternoon to around 6 to 7 metres. In the north, a westerly of 1 to 2 metres today, building tomorrow to 1.5 to 3 metres. In the east, a southerly swell of around a metre today, although up to 2 to 4 metres offshore in the south, and a southerly swell tomorrow of around a metre again, building up offshore up to 4 to 6 metres. So really, swells picking up tomorrow.
0: And what are the warnings we need to be across?
5: Yeah, so we've got a warning to sheep graziers for the Upper Derwent Valley and southeast for tomorrow for that system coming through. We've got a I'll just quickly grab that again.
0: You're right, Michael.
5: Sorry about this, people.
0: No problem. Technology does things to the best of us, like I experienced at the start of the program.
5: Yeah. I wrote it down, but I've come find it. Look, today, southeast, southwest, and central west have a gale warning today. There's strong wind warning for also for the Derwent Estuary, Frederick Henry, Norfolk Bay, Storm Bay, and all the other coastal waters except for the lower east. Tomorrow, it's easier to describe gale warnings for all coastal waters throughout. Strong wind warning for Storm Bay and southwest lakes.
0: Thank you, Michael.
5: Thanks, Larissa. Bye.
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0: Past 12. Great to have your company this Wednesday. Well, international seaweed experts and local marine scientists have gathered on King Island this week, sharing their latest research and innovations around the future of wild kelp and how to commercially cultivate it. I caught up with a few of them, starting with PhD researcher Deb Delaney, who's studying bull kelp on the island.
8: Oh, it's this big, massive, leathery-like plant. It grows to large lengths, weighs a lot, and here on King Island it washes up on our beaches and then it's collected by local contractors or kelp carters who deliver it to a factory here on the island where it's dried and then it's shipped off for export and processed for alginate product primarily. And alginate is a thickening product, but it's an amazing species. And from an ecological point of view as well, like it's a foundational species. So think of foundational species as like a house, building a house, and your foundations support the structure of the ecosystem, just like a foundation supports your house.
0: You've been researching bull kelp on King Island as part of your PhD and looking at the historical changes of the kelp on the island over many decades. What have you found?
8: The story I found is not a nice one. So as we talked about, I've presented to the community some of my preliminary results. So first up, my results are preliminary and it's the first chapter, what will form the first chapter of my PhD. And I'm still disentangling some of the results, but we've certainly found a significant decline. So from the peak production in 1989 through to last year, so to last calendar year, there's been a 79% decline in the amount of kelp that's being processed here on King Island.
0: Is that surprising or shocking?
8: It's shocking. It's horrible. Let's face it, it's a really significant decline.
0: Is climate change responsible for that?
8: As I mentioned, we're working through some of those factors, but certainly some of the things we're finding already are long-term increases in sea surface temperature. So bull kelp, so the species we have here is a southern ocean species, a southern hemisphere species called Davillea pitatorum, and it's got a narrow thermal range, so it likes cold water, so think of cold water species. And so we're seeing an increase in sea surface temperature over time. So for King Island, that's been an increase of 0.26 of a degree per decade. So since sea surface temperature data has been come into force, we've got 40 years of data, so it's in excess of a degree's warming for a species that's got a really narrow thermal range. We're also seeing some changes or relationships with something called wave energy flux, which basically think of it as the power of a wave. And obviously when we're talking here, a system that relies on beach cast, if there's changes in that, there's changes in the amount of kelp that we're seeing washed up. But also when we're getting those events, we're not seeing the kelp wash in. And then the third aspect that we've been looking at the moment, bearing in mind we've still got way more to do, is marine heat waves. And prior to 2000, we had a total of 13 marine heat waves here on King Island. And then in 2000 and 2001, we had 14 marine heat waves across the 2 years. And in 2000, it extended.

0: across, just let me have a look, across 106 days. So we went from having no, or just a few marine heat waves of low intensity, and then in 2000 we went to 106 marine heat wave days. And we're seeing a relatively strong relationship in harvest and marine heat waves as well.
1: And Deb, is this happening in other parts of the world? Is this why you're collaborating with colleagues from New Zealand and Chile?
0: Certainly, we're seeing seaweeds impacted globally. So, temperate seaweeds have probably been in the context of global research when you compare it to, say, corals, for example, which has had a lot of media attention. And across, just let me have a look, across 106 days. So, we went from having no, or just a few marine heat waves of low intensity. And then in 2000, we went to 106 marine heat wave days. And we're seeing a relatively strong relationship in harvest and marine heat waves as well.
1: And Deb, is this happening in other parts of the world? Is this why you're

0: populations, yeah, it's ramped up really significantly.
1: We've heard about beach cast kelp on King Island, but what about growing it commercially and at scale? Let's bring in Lindsay White into the conversation. He is a professor at Auckland University of Technology and also involved with the Blue Economy CRC.
2: Since 2022, myself and Professor Jeff Wright from the University of Tasmania, we've had several projects funded by the Blue Economy CRC to try to crack the cultivation of this species. I met up with Alejandro Bushman, who's from Chile, another seaweed biologist, and we were discussing what progress had been made on attempting to cultivate the same seaweeds in Chile. And that led to us applying for and luckily getting a grant from the New Zealand government called a Catalyst Grant. And the idea of those grants is to bring together experts from around the world to sort of accelerate the progress of all countries that they come from. And so the idea of the Catalyst was to bring together researchers from Chile, Australia, and New Zealand to visit each other's laboratories and seaweed companies and businesses across the three countries to really try to accelerate the cultivation of this species because it had never been done before. So we're sort of bringing a brand new species into cultivation. If we were able to achieve that, or when we're able to achieve that, hopefully, you know, that would potentially provide biomass for the industry here on King Island that would no longer need to rely on the declining beach cast stocks.
1: What are the propagation techniques to get this off the ground?
2: Bull kelp is unlike many seaweeds that we already culture, and you know, your audience may or may not know, but seaweed farming is a massive global industry where we produce annually 33 million tons of seaweed largely throughout Asia. We've got it to the point where we now can do the at-lab hatcheries work and grow small plantlets up. And the next stage is to try to figure out how to do this at sea. Seaweeds are farmed much like mussels, where you have these buoys on the surface with long backbone ropes between them, and the seaweeds then hang off of those in various configurations. Some of your audience will be aware that the Blue Economy Cooperative Research Centre has got what's called the Blue Economy Zone, which is the first time ever a zone has been approved for aquaculture in Australian federal waters, which is 12 kilometres off of Burnie, on the north of Tasmania. And we've currently got two pens in the water growing salmon. We've got 15,000 salmon out there at the moment. And those are coming out shortly, and then we're going to be putting in and trialing some kingfish. Now we're moving on to looking at multiple species, hopefully several species of seaweeds, including Durvillea, either alongside or after the kingfish have finished up.
1: On the Country Hour, we are talking bull kelp and seaweed, aquaculture cultivation, and a collaboration, an international collaboration between Australia, New Zealand, and Chile. Alejandro Bushman, can you talk to some of those points that Lindsay White was explaining?
3: The main issue is to maintain a sustainable production. The uses that we have in the country are for production of different, in my country, no, Chile, are for different polysaccharides that we can obtain that have multiple uses in feed, food, therapeutical, nutraceutical, cosmetical industries. And those are from some red algae, brown algae mainly. There is a We are a producer of several of these polysaccharides, so we have a demand already, but still we need to move into more interesting value-adding products so we can have a pool for the aquaculture industry to settle down in our countries.
1: Is it Chile's long-term goal to propagate this southern bull kelp like it's being done in New Zealand?
3: Of course, we are exploiting bull kelp already in a large amount. Traditionally, the bull kelp is in our traditional cuisine. There has been financial project proposals that have been moving along the last years on bull kelp cultivation. So that is why we are together in this program.
0: It's wonderful to see such an international collaboration and for the Southern Hemisphere, I guess, to be working together so well. and

0: really advancing what's happening in this space. So, yeah, it's a wonderful thing.
1: In some parts of the world, aquaculture is a bit of a dirty word, and faces a lot of negative, or at least opposition. I should say to your audience that growing seaweeds is probably the most virtuous thing you can farm, bar none, on the land or in the sea. If you have herbivorous fish wanting to eat your crop, the only answer is to just grow enough for the fish as well as for yourself. And seaweeds soak up nitrogen and phosphorus from our coastal ecosystems, which are often pollutants that humans are busy pumping into the ocean. And so seaweeds are not the same as other kinds of aquaculture, which many of your listeners will understand some of the issues with other kinds of aquaculture. Seaweed is a very, very different thing. And so, yeah, we're looking forward to trying to build a seaweed industry across Australasia and also with our partners in Chile.
2: Thank you so much for coming on the Tasmanian Country Hour and sharing your insights.
0: Our pleasure.
3: Thank you very much.
2: That's Professor Lindsay White at Auckland University of Technology. We also heard from Professor Alejandro Bushman and Deb Delaney, a PhD researcher with the Institute of Marine and Antarctic Studies at the University of Tasmania. It's time to check the latest news headlines with Clancy Barlin.
4: Good afternoon, Larissa. The Tasmanian Premier has refused to detail the contents of a letter he sent to the federal government asking it to support the Bell Bay aluminium smelter. The smelter's owner, multi-billion dollar company Rio Tinto, and state-owned power company Hydro Tasmania are at a standstill over a new power deal. The government says the gap between them is $60 million a year and confirmed last week that it's put in a request for financial support but wouldn't say how much it asked for. The Greens are backing calls for the federal government to rein in the algorithms that determine the content Australians are shown on social media. Leading consent advocate Chanel Contos is making the case for an opt-in algorithm during a national press club address. The government has previously signalled it's looking at ways to give Australians more control over what they're served online. And looking overseas, the US and Iran have ramped up strikes against one another following the end of a lull in fighting on the weekend. More news at 1 o'clock.
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5: T20. One day internationals. 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
2: Coming up in the second half of the program, the latest livestock prices from Piranha this week, Richard Bailey along just before 1 o'clock. And we'll also look at how trade restrictions and tariffs are reshaping the flow of global beef as well. Well, how do you kill weeds without using herbicide? At a time when some weeds have become resistant to certain chemicals, one Australian ag tech company is looking at electrical pulses to do the job. Beck Pridham caught up with Azanio co-founder Liam Hescock.
8: We kill weeds with electrical pulses, so a new way to do weed control in agriculture.
9: Why electrical pulses?
8: That's a good question. Because they're the most efficient way, we believe, to kill a weed in terms of time, energy and cost to the farmer and the application size and control of the weed you can actually take out.
9: So how does it work?
8: It works by using cells against themselves, I guess. So every cell has a resting potential, a voltage, and we apply a rapid electrical pulse that actually breaks open and actually destroys the membrane of that cell, and the ion's flowing out and dies instantaneously.
9: And so do you rig something up to a tractor? How does it actually work?
8: Yes, well, I guess unfortunately not enough farms have extension cables to cover the whole farm, so we just get power from a tractor. So every tractor has a PTO shaft, and we just have an alternator run off that to give us power when we're out in the field. We take that 240 volt power and we turn it into the special power that we use to kill the weeds, and then yeah, you can run for as long as your tractor's got diesel in it.
9: You've been trialling this in different farms throughout New South Wales and Victoria. What sort of operations and how have those farms responded?
8: Yeah, we've operated on a number of different vegetable farms at this stage. So they've grown crops from beetroot, lettuces, through to celery, broccoli and leeks. So far, it's been fantastic. I'm a big fan of working just directly with farmers. They love new technology to see, you know, weeds killed in a new way. I think it's really powerful. I think we went out to a farm a little while ago. We did a treatment and we came back with the farm manager a week later. And he was just kind of shocked at how well it worked. We were a little shocked too in terms of how well some of the early trials went. But he was just like, wow, like to be able to kill without using a herbicide, without mechanically disrupting his field. I think he said, you know, he said the words are kind of blown away. And that was a really powerful moment just to know that we're doing something in a new, ideally, you know, more sustainable way.
9: How are you sort of using this technology to be able to differentiate between, you know, what you want to kill, a weed, and the other life that's there?
8: Yes, you do not want to kill the crop or other parts, you know, that are beneficial to the crop. So we do it in kind of two main ways. The first is just mechanical. So our electrodes that actually run along the ground, either before the crop or when the crop's standing between it, we have kind of isolating shields around that so they don't actually touch the crop itself. And then the second part is our plant science component of the company, where we actually dose different weeds in different environmental settings, different soil moistures, different crop types with different doses. And that gets efficacy on the weeds, but not on the plants or the crop themselves.
9: Can you tell us a bit more about that, about the plant science side? And I believe there was some clearing out of some nurseries and some massacres of plants involved in that process.
8: Yeah. So I think one good thing about doing, I guess we're kind of a biotech company, you know, we use physics to manipulate cells in the environment. And the good thing about weeds is you don't need an ethics committee, at least at this stage, to be able to do trials on weeds. So yeah, early days were us taking all the plants from a nursery and seeing how different species and sizes, geometries respond. We look at the world kind of more through cells and like the physical shape rather than the actual, you know, necessarily biology. So we use different models to actually target broadleaf weeds that have a different kind of physical structure and cell structure to grasses. And we can iterate really fast because we can actually simulate those in computer software and we actually test those in the lab, you know, reasonably quickly and learn from that.
9: Where are your trials at the moment?
8: Yeah, we're still, I'd say, as a company, we're getting good results, but we need to get good results all the time. So sometimes the efficacy can vary a little bit. So we're trialing on farms in Victoria at the moment, and that's really just around us getting the repetition rates and the confidence to be able to sell machinery to farmers and know that when we leave, it's going to work for the next, you know, number of years without failure. So like any new technology, there's a lot of challenges, reliability, robustness, I would say, in ag. You design something in the office, in the lab, and then you take it out and you realize that the world is a tough place in terms of rocks, mud, whatever it is.
9: Weather,
8: someone reversing over something. So ag is beautiful in that aspect. There's a lot of edge cases, but it means the engineering has to be really good to be able to handle those conditions. So we're working through getting closer to the last ones of those, so we've got a product that works well and works well for a long time.
9: And are you looking at trying to expand into some other states that have, you know, maybe quite different farming operations to where you're looking at the moment?
8: Yeah, we've had interest realistically globally. A lot of people want to control weeds in a cost-effective, you know, and sustainable way. So at the moment we're in, yeah, Victoria. We'll do our first trial in South Australia, I think, pretty soon, which is exciting. And then we'll go to the great state of Queensland and hopefully Taz in not too long.
2: That's Liam Hescock chatting there to Beck Pridham about controlling weeds with electrical pulses. Well, with the weather about to warm up, avid gardeners are gearing up to plant summer vegetables. But sourcing organic seedlings and market produce can be a challenge in some regional areas. One new grower on Tasmania's east coast is hoping to fill that gap. Mackenzie Archer visited Adam O'Keefe at his property in St Mary's.
3: Our first stage of the business plan was to produce organic seedlings for the community. There's not much in the way of what they can actually source around the coast. I wanted to try to get a great variety of herbs and veggies that you just can't really get anywhere else as well. That's our stage one of our business plan. And stage two, we're actually starting up the market garden.
10: What seedlings do you have on offer?
3: Last year we only did about 4 lots of tomatoes. This year we're doing 8 different types of tomatoes. We're doing 2 different types of cucumbers, 2 different types of zucchinis, anything that you can imagine, from 2 different types of beans. We've got climbing beans, we've got bush beans, we've got butter beans. And then mince, we've got about 8 different varieties of mince as well. So each year my goal is just to keep adding onto what we got. So we'll keep growing what we have and then just adding to it.
10: You head along to markets. Can you tell me about the response you've received from the community and what areas are you visiting as well?
3: We started off last year doing the St. Helens Market and also the Evandale. Evandale's a bit of a hike from here at 5:30 in the morning, but especially on a Sunday. We this year we're really going to concentrate on the East Coast. So there's a lot of other markets that are popping up on a Sunday as well, and Friday nights. I think Bichonneau's doing a Friday night one, I think. But yeah, we're going to be really attacking the East Coast and the community from here to St. Helens, St. Mary's that is. It's just been amazing response. Amazing. It's the amount of great like-minded people that we've met and that have become friends, and yeah, the community's unreal around here.
10: You haven't lived in Tasmania for very long. Why the East Coast?
3: Well, we actually followed our son. He moved over here first about 4 years ago, him and his beautiful girlfriend. We were visiting every second month, I reckon, and just fell in love with the place and fell in love with the people. And that's why we actually moved to St. Mary's.
10: Can you tell me about your full vegetable crop this season and what kind of work you've had to put into getting that ready and established?
3: Well, for a start, it's just trying to wildlife proof the whole market garden area. That's been a big one. Still don't know if we've got there yet. We'll find out soon. We've put in a green crop, green manure crop. So the wildlife just annihilated that. So just, it's just going to be a lot of learning this season. I'm not expecting too much this season. I just want to start getting our first cash crops out there into the community, but without too much expectation and just take it as it comes. I think it's farming, I think, the way I observe it, yeah.
10: What are your main crops that you're going to have on offer?
3: Just all your general stuff, like your carrots, your tomatoes, your cucumbers, all your salad mixes. Yeah, just all your general stuff that, you know, the stuff that you buy at the supermarket has done a lot of kilometres, and I want to offer something that's very, very fresh.
10: You've got an organic product. Why did you lean into this side of it?
3: I just don't like the way, even at the supermarkets, what they're sprayed with to keep them fresh. My sister's in the food industry in quality control, so some of the horror stories I hear from her, it's just really, really, yeah, pushed us that way. And we've always kind of gardened that way anyway, just to keep away from all those nasty chemicals.
10: Do you think Tasmanians want organic products?
3: There is a good part of the community that does, and I think there is a good part of the community that do not care. Yeah, so I think there's a big movement with the whole organics and all the whole biodiversity stuff, the regen. There's a big movement happening, and I think it's starting here in Tassie.
10: Can you tell me about the setup you have here?
3: Pretty much a micro farm, I guess. Pretty much about 2 to 2.5 acres in the market garden, trying to get the garden beds established. I've had a little bit of help with Josh at Resonate Farm in St. Helens. He's been amazing. So, yeah, just trying to get up and just trying to get a green manure crop up and running. Challenging. Yeah. It's been very challenging with the wildlife. So I still haven't finished the fences all the way around, but I've just about got it to that point where I can get some electricity onto it and keep these buggers out. Trying to time things, so yeah, and time. Time's the biggest actually hurdle. While establishing this, I still have a way job from the farm that I still have to try to keep the bills paid with.
10: You were selected for the 2026 Sprout Producer Program. Can you tell me a bit about that?
3: That's actually been absolutely amazing what Sprout do for us, actually. It's the biggest networking thing for small micro farmers. Even they're starting to get bigger farmers in there. And just that whole going around to each farm and seeing what they do and getting a pure honesty from other farmers. It's just not all Instagram pictures, and they're just being realists. So that's what I love about it, networking with like-minded people. And a lot of, 99% of them really care for the environment too, which I think we all got to start doing.
2: Tassie Grown owner Adam O'Keefe chatting to Mackenzie Archer at his St. Mary's property.
7: Keeping you updated every day, the Tasmanian Country Hour with Larissa Smith.
2: Richard Bailey will be along shortly to talk all things beef and sheep. But before that, we're going to stay with livestock because cattle prices may fall slightly in the final months of the year as major beef exporters Australia and Brazil both target the US market. Now, the US recently announced it would import up to 300,000 tonnes of tariff-free beef to substantially lower the price of ground beef for Americans. The move comes as both Australia and Brazilian beef now face tariffs into China as well. Rabobank's senior animal protein specialist, Angus Gidley-Baird, explains how the trade restrictions are reshaping the flow of the global beef market.
11: The main direct one is the China quota that started at the beginning of this year. We reached our quota threshold in mid-June, so we're not sending as much to China now. It has a 55% tariff on it, so that sort of slowed the trade up there. That has meant we've had to redirect volumes. So that's the main direct one. Indirectly, though, we're watching the other major players in the world. We've seen Brazil and a couple of other countries also have quota limits into China. We believe Brazil's probably reached that quota limit sometime in August now, and as a result, we'll be directing that product to other parts. Brazil also faces the likelihood that they will be shut out of the European market early September because they're not meeting antimicrobial residue limit requirement, and redirect that product into other markets as well. We've also got the South Korea quota, which is part of our trade agreement. That sits there every year, but because of our volumes, we've triggered that a little bit earlier. And more recently, Trump and his announcement on tariff relief into the US as well.
12: So while we've got increased tariffs in major markets like China and South Korea, as you said, the US is trying to attract beef. So what does all this mean for the flow of beef globally?
11: Yeah, so we're seeing a bit of a redistribution of beef flows around the world. Obviously, with the 55% tariff into China now, we are sending a lot less. In May, we sent about 28,000 tonnes. In June, that dropped to about 8,000 tonnes. So a big reduction there. We've seen increased volumes go to Japan, South Korea, the US, Middle East as a result of that. We did see that South Korean quota reached a month or so ago. We've started to see a little bit of a drop in volumes to South Korea. We're probably pushing more into the US because of that. Now, we already had no tariff into the US, so the announcement about reduced tariffs into the US is not going to affect Australian beef directly, but indirectly it will have an impact in the sense that Brazilian product going to the US did have a 26.4% tariff that will now have no tariff on it. So we'll see increased competition. We'll see Brazil send more product in the US market as well. So it's just moving some of those major trade flows, the US being the big buyer, probably the reduced volumes into China being the one that's seeing less movement into that market.
12: Are there any other alternative markets that are really coming up as an option, given Brazil often can be cheaper than Australian beef?
11: We've still got the ability to send into Southeast Asia, and Middle East volumes have picked up as well. We've also seen increased volumes into Europe and the UK more recently, but they're still relatively small markets. They're not quite the same quantum and size of, say, some of those big four, the China, Japan, South Korea and the US. We've got access into Japan and South Korea that Brazil doesn't, so the ability to continue to send product in there with less competitive pressure from Brazil gives us an advantage. But obviously we've reached that South Korean quota threshold as well, which means we've now got that safeguard tariff in place. There are probably not a lot of other options. It does mean we're probably going to see that increased competition in the US might have an impact on, say, US import prices, which might just mean a little bit of softening in sort of global prices. And that might just take a little bit of heat out of the market. But we still think the US demand is going to be very strong and continue to support strong prices. And it will be interesting to see whether or not supply chains change procurement processes for what effectively will be a very short time period. We're sort of into September now. We've got October, November, and then the Chinese market will open up again in beginning of January. So is it something that people want to change supply chains for 2 or 3 months?
12: There was dry weather across some major beef producing areas in Australia earlier this year. That stabilised with some winter rainfall. Do you see these high slaughter rates continuing for the rest of the year, given the forecast of potentially dry weather?
11: Yes, I think so. I think, I mean, our high slaughter rates at the moment, while I suppose stunted, if we can call it that, with some of the dry conditions in particularly northern New South Wales, southern Queensland earlier in the year, they were high before we started to see large numbers of cattle being moved too. So I think they're more a result of the fact that our inventory, herd inventory, total herd inventory is quite high, and we're much more productive now. So the rebuild we had after 2019, those couple of years have meant that we've got a much more productive herd, we've got a much younger herd, and we're seeing a much higher turnover anyway. We're also seeing, you know, favourable seasons, you know, grain prices are good, feeding is good, so grain feeding is good. So we're seeing higher production volumes from a tonnage point of view. So I think we're going to continue to see these higher volumes. And if it is drier, yes, we might see the numbers increase a little bit. But I think underlying that is that we've got a large herd at the moment and we'll continue to produce, you know, turn off a large number of cattle as a result.
12: What do you see prices doing in the next couple of months to the end of the year?
11: I think they're going to stay reasonably firm. Yes, noting, I mean, the US market is driving that global market at the moment. At the moment, their strong demand and limited supply does mean that they are pushing up or creating those strong global markets. Yes, that might ease for a couple of months with, you know, increased volume in there or tariff relief for Brazilian product in there. But overall, that demand in the US is still strong and their supply, domestic supply, is not increasing. So it's sort of a short-term issue in terms of the global exporters to that US market. China will come back online in January again. The tariff will go back to zero. We'll reset that quota. So volumes will go back in there. That'll provide another customer again. I think global markets will remain strong. We're still expecting global production this year to be down 2-3% overall. So there are more limited volumes in that global market supporting these prices. So I think, you know, that will continue to provide an underscore to the Australian cattle market. The bigger question is locally how the season pans out. And we can see Australian cattle prices over the last couple of months, they've almost reflected to the weak, you know, rainfall volumes across the country. And when we get rainfall across the country, the prices lift a little bit. And then when it doesn't rain, they sort of dip a little bit. So a lot of it is contingent on that producer sentiment and the confidence the producers have out there. And where we're sitting at the moment and the forecasts that we're looking at, you know, if seasonal conditions hold up, I don't see any real reason why we'd see prices drop too much further than where they are.
2: That's Rabobank Senior Animal Protein Specialist Angus Gidley-Baird speaking there to Cassie Huff. And certainly plenty happening to influence cattle markets here and abroad, Richard Bailey.
13: G'day, Larissa. How are you? That's all very interesting, isn't it?
2: Yeah, it is. And he's so true, isn't he, when he talks about the rain. It really, there is an immediate reaction to the market.
13: Yeah, very much so. And you know, obviously driven mainly by the restockers, but yeah, right across it. I mean, things are pretty good. Kill price is good at the other end. And, you know, I think, you know, most of the store cattle markets are holding up very well.
2: So what happened at Piranha this week?
13: We had a very small yarding of everything this week. We were actually out of there by about 11 o'clock yesterday. Very small yarding of cattle. The best of the yearling steers, 482 to 490 cents a kilo. And heifers, 440 to 498 cents. Few secondary heifers, 400 to 458 cents. There are only a couple of very average bullocks. Very small number of cows. The best cows made 392 to 402 cents, which is fully firm. And then the rest of them, 368 up to 390 cents. So very small there. Total different to next Thursday, where we'll yard, well, already they reckon 1,750 cattle. When they say that, a week or 10 days out, I'm guessing we'll be probably closer to 2,000 cattle by the time that next Thursday comes along. Good time to go and buy cattle, I reckon.
2: And that's a typical number that you would expect for this time of year?
13: Yeah, no, it's probably a few more than what we probably originally thought, I think. We've been holding up very well, you know, most of our, right through the winter, the monthly sales have sort of been 12, 13, 1,400 cattle, so this is a good opportunity, I think, for people out there who want to buy. I might add that if you have got cattle, if you're thinking of selling, you haven't told the agent yet, please tell them, because it makes it much easier to be able to organise what's going on out there the day before.
2: And over in the lamb yards?
13: Look, there are only 243 lambs. That's 600 less than last week. Apart from one very heavy pen of lambs, that made $380. The rest of the killable lambs sort of made, the trade lambs made $230 to $292. Restockers, sort of, they paid $108 to $110 for very small lambs, $148 to $198 for the better bred lambs. But, you know, like in each category, there weren't a lot of lambs, so pretty difficult to get a good guide. And the mutton was even worse. There were only about 106 mutton. They made anywhere from $192 to $238 for the heavy sheep, and light sheep, $100 to $146. Once again, very hard to get a guide on those.
9: And I guess that, yeah, a couple of months' time, it'll be a completely different story, won't it?
13: Yeah, very much so. After the sale yesterday, because we were so early, I went back round the other way, went back through down Parana Road and through Cressy Longford and through there. Far out the countryside, looks well for this time of the year. Very, very green.
9: But head south, past Campbelltown, it's drying out a lot.
13: Very quickly, I believe. Yeah, I haven't been down there for a little while, but they say they desperately need rain, particularly around that sort of, Campbelltown to Oaklands, I think, badly in need of rain.
9: More to unpack with Tony Briscoe on Friday, but thanks for your insights this afternoon, Richard.
13: Thanks, Larissa.
9: Livestock reporter Richard Bailey. Let's find out what is happening on afternoons from 1:30. Hi, Joel.
14: Hello there, Larissa. What is the biggest adventure that you have ever been on?
9: Oh, I reckon my first overseas trip to Morocco with my friend, from Canada. It was a bit crazy. We decided to have a guide and do everything on our own. We were left in the desert at one point so he could get his money wired through the bank, and we were just like two girls in the middle of nowhere. But yeah, it was amazing going across the Sahara on camels and staying in Bedouin tents. I think that was pretty awesome.
14: Oh, very nice. Very nice. Mine is probably, I went to China by myself a few years ago, went and stayed in Shanghai for a bit and tootled around there, and no one but me, and me being the only kind of, English speaker around. Very interesting when I have absolutely no Mandarin up my sleeve. But we're going to meet someone today who just puts every other person's adventures to shame. Tamar Valkenia, she's Dutch. She lives at Molesworth, just outside of Hobart. And she goes on incredible adventures every year. So last I heard from her, she was off to Norway to do wild ice skating.
9: Oh.
14: So skating on frozen rivers through Norway. And you have to be prepared for the ice to break and for people to pull you out, and you have dry clothing in a pack that can be put back on you, and you're ice skating again in another 10 minutes. And she's off to Mongolia to go rafting. And then she's going to the Sahara Desert to be on camels. And she's got a book launch. So much going on. So we're going to find out what one of the most adventurous Tasmanians ever is doing for the next couple of months.
9: Oh, sounds like a great listen. That's all coming up from 1:30. Tony Briscoe back in the chair tomorrow. We'll put a podcast up of the show shortly. It's time for the news, 1 o'clock.
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0: Good afternoon, ABC News with Lucy Shannon. In State Parliament, Tasmanian Energy Minister Nick Digan has been unable to answer questions about where Tasmanian AI data centres will get the energy needed to power them. State political reporter Josh Duggan has more.
1: Thermos is building one AI data centre in Launceston and has approval for another at Bell Bay. The company says it's building renewable projects with 2 megawatts for every one it consumes. In State Parliament today, Greens Deputy Leader Vicar Bailey has asked where and when these renewable projects were being built. Energy Minister Nick Digan couldn't name any project Firmus had commissioned.
2: They are having ongoing discussions with Hydro Tasmania about how that energy will be procured.
1: A Greens-sponsored petition with more than 10,000 signatures is being tabled today, calling for a moratorium on new centres.
0: The Tasmanian Premier has refused to detail the contents of a letter he sent to the federal government asking it to support the Bell Bay aluminium smelter. The smelter's owner, multi-billion dollar company Rio Tinto and state-owned power company Hydro Tasmania, are at a standstill over a new power deal. The government says Hydro wants $60 million a year more for the power than Rio is willing to pay, and confirmed last week that it's put in a request for financial support from the Commonwealth. Premier Jeremy Rockliffe told Parliament he won't detail the request yet, but says federal support is needed and the state government can't fix it alone.
3: This is a real commercial gap between what Hydro can responsibly offer and what Rio says BBA needs. So a direction to Hydro to offer a certain energy price does not make that gap disappear.
0: The Archdiocese of Hobart has agreed to hand its aged care service, Southern Cross Care Tasmania, over to Calvary Healthcare. Monty Jacker explains.
4: Southern Cross Care Tasmania Chair Sonia Bayers says the deal will ensure the organisation remains well positioned for the future. Southern Cross Care runs a network of aged care homes, lifestyle villages and care at home services across the state. The Archdiocese has signed a deed to transition the membership of the company to Calvary Healthcare, which is also currently in the process of taking over the Hobart Private Hospital. Calvary Chief Executive Damien Bruce says the organisation is honoured to take over Southern Cross Care and there will be no change to the current day-to-day operations.
0: Officials in Nepal are taking DNA samples of the victims of last week's devastating flooding before burying them in mass graves. 4 more Australians have been confirmed safe in the disaster, leaving 38 unaccounted for. Forensic DNA expert Jay Gerhardt has been involved with several victim identification processes and says relatives of missing tourists can provide their own DNA samples to assist in the process.
5: You can collect samples, but you need something to compare to. So whether that is a sample, particularly if we're talking about DNA sample from when that person was alive, so they can use something like a toothbrush or things. Otherwise, we can use family samples, so a family member, parents, siblings, cousins, aunts and uncles to assist in facilitating an identification using DNA.
0: The Greens are backing calls for the federal government to rein in the algorithms that determine the content Australians are shown on social media. Leading consent advocate Chanel Contos is making the case for opt-in algorithms during a national press club address. The government has previously signalled it's looking at ways to give Australians more control over what they see online. Greens Senator Sarah Hanson-Young says social media feeds should only show content that Australians follow.
6: In order to fix our feeds, the default setting must be that it's what people choose to follow, not the recommended content, which often ends up being very dangerous, very toxic.
0: To the weather, there's a gale warning for the southeast, southwest and central west coast, and a strong wind warning for the Derwent Estuary, Frederick Henry Bay, Norfolk Bay and Storm Bay, the far northwest, central north and upper east coasts, Bank Strait and Franklin Sound, and east of Flinders Island. Showers today, mainly about the north and west, fine elsewhere, fresh and gusty west to northwesterly winds, strengthening about the southern peaks in the late evening. Burnie and Devonport heading for a top of 14, showers increasing in both places. It's currently 12 in Burnie and 13 in Devonport. A shower or two for Launceston, heading for 14. It's currently 13 there. A top of 16 and partly cloudy for Hobart. It's currently 15 degrees in the capital. 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
7: This is The World Today. Hello, I hope you're well. I'm Andy Park, coming to you from Gadigal Land in Sydney. This Wednesday, new data shows the economy defied expectation, growing 0.4% in June. And one newly opened Australian cafe is much more than flat whites, Vegemite and avocado on toast.
8: Strawberry gum and myrtle sauces and syrups and chutneys and stuff like that as well. As well as old man saltbush on top of chips and stuff, like just little twists here and there, just to give it, you know, some cultural background.
7: The desperate search for Australians missing in Nepal continues, with relatives and friends travelling to the region while others desperately try to gather information from home. Five Australians have now been confirmed safe in the Himalayan flood disaster, but there are grave concerns for the 38 others who are still unaccounted for. The death toll in Nepal has exceeded 1,000 people and close to 4,000 are missing, as Stephanie Smale reports.
9: Brisbane man Sanjaya Abreeti is determined to get more information about his missing friend, Bhavan Kumar Raval.
10: Working tirelessly to understand and brings the hope to the family.
9: He says the husband and father was due to cross the border from Nepal into Tibet around the time the flood hit the region.
10: It's a heartbreaking moment for the families, and there is no words for us to describe on this catastrophic event what they have encountered. It's just so heartbreaking at the moment, and we are just helping out there anything that we can do.
9: And so you said the community was rallying together. What sort of things are you doing to support the family?
10: I was born in Nepal, born and raised in there, and obviously I have got lots of families, and I'm also talking to the local news reporters out there, reaching out to the multiple different departments just to gather any source of information. We're doing everything we can.
9: As the death toll climbs, rescuers are carrying the bodies of unidentified flood victims to a burial site in Kathmandu. There's been some good news for the families of five Australians now confirmed safe, but many more are unaccounted for.
11: We still hold grave concerns for those 38 Australians who are still missing.
9: The Minister for International Development and Multicultural Affairs, Anne Ali, says the federal government is making every effort to track down the missing Australians. She says the Emergency Appeals Alliance has collected $3.5 million in donations from Australians since the disaster, helping to get supplies where they're needed, including an RAAF plane load from Queensland.
11: That aeroplane has essential supplies, including things like solar lights, including hygiene products, including tents and shelters as well. That's due to arrive today. The $8 million of aid has been distributed through our local partners, but also local NGOs as well.
9: Nearly 15,000 people are isolated in northern Nepal after the floods ripped up roads and destroyed power sources and communications. The conditions are hampering rescue efforts for hundreds of workers trapped inside the region's hydropower tunnels. Civil engineer and tunnel expert Chris Cooper says there is a chance those workers are still alive.
12: There have been collapses in tunnels where people have survived 6 or 7 days. If people were lucky enough to be in an area where they had a large volume, like an underground powerhouse, the other side of the story as well is water. It might be possible that they found a freshwater source.
9: He says there is still hope, but timing is everything.
12: I think if it goes on for another couple of days, then we might be moving into more of a recovery situation rather than a rescue situation.
9: Back in Kathmandu, hundreds of Nepalis have braved torrential downpours to hold a candlelight vigil at the burial site for the unidentified victims.
13: This is my respect to gratitude to them. That's why I'm here.
9: Fresh garlands of flowers and candles have been placed at the edge in memory of those now buried at the site.
7: Stephanie Smale there, and the ABC is supporting the Emergency Action Alliance member charities and their local partners based in Nepal. If you'd like to make a donation, you can head to abc.net.au/gives. Well, with the very real threat of another potential landslide in the future, what early warning mechanisms failed in this disaster and what systems could be put in place to help save lives next time? There are such systems in place in other parts of the world which work. in the Swiss village of Blatin. Monitoring enabled authorities to evacuate residents before a massive rock ice avalanche swept through the region in 2025. And in Iceland, monitoring and emergency protocols allowed more than 800 people to escape sudden glacial floods during a 2010 volcanic eruption. For more, Prashida Kajiwada is a postdoctoral research fellow with the School of Engineering at Swinburne University of Technology and joins me. Prashida, how do these early warning systems actually work?
14: So for the early warning system, we often call it eyes and ears for the disasters. And what it means is eyes mean we need the satellite, a proper satellite, which is regularly monitoring the area. And ears mean we need sensor in ground so that, it can send signals, any like small changes, any small vibration, those changes to the satellite. And then we need to process all those data in a station somewhere. So that proper facility is not there in Nepal at the moment. So what happens now is there are a global system in place, but they will only be passing through that region every 3-4 days. And also, they will only collect information if you give the command to them. And as we don't have the dedicated satellite, like dedicated mean only like capturing 24/7 for that area, it's really, really hard to get the actual data, real-time data that we can use for early warning system. The other one is sensor, because there what happened was the force station got hit, and whole of the infrastructure was swept away by the flood. And then the network providers, provided SMS to all the people around there. And then that helped a lot, I would say, downstream further away, like 70, 80 kilometers away. But the first 40, 50 kilometers that the flood traveled in about like 35, 40 minutes, they were not able to get any sort of warning. They were not prepared as well. Like people didn't have any idea of evacuating or going to a higher land. So what we need now is a more advanced and more robust type of surveillance system, that can provide early warning.
7: So you've obviously got struggling or aging infrastructure in a country like Nepal. You have the changing landscape and climatic conditions. With all of these sorts of challenges, how could the early warning systems for tragedies like this be improved in future?
14: I would say rather than aging, it's more of a like we didn't actually design thinking of this hazard in place. It was like most of the bridges that's been damaged, like about 25 to 40 of them. There are partial collapse as well as full collapse. So they were just built about 2 years ago. They were never built thinking like there will be glacial collapse and there will be flood like this. So we also need to work on that when we are now planning for the long term. And about the early warning system, you can also put more of a camera so you can measure the speed of the flow, the amount of debris it has, and you can actually predict, okay, what sort of damage we are expecting from this, what sort of level of, water. Because what happens with this sort of terrain is for the first 30, 40 kilometers, the river is really, really narrow. And after that, it gets bigger and bigger, like wider and wider. So there need to be a simulation in place, like a real-time simulation saying, okay, so at this distance, this is the width of the river, and we have this sort of elevation water level. So at this distance away, this is the situation, and we can expect this sort of damages, this sort of inundation. So that sort of system need to be in place.
7: Plenty to learn from for the next time. Prashida Kajiwada is a postdoctoral research fellow with the School of Engineering at Swinburne University of Technology. Thanks for your time.
14: Thanks, Andy.
7: I'm Andy Park. 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You can subscribe to the podcast to get all of our stories. Just search for The World Today. Well, the supply of cocaine to Australia is being tackled today at the Pacific Islands Forum in Palau. Australia is to invest $600 million into a law enforcement scheme. Foreign Affairs reporter Stephen Jedgetts joins me from Palau. Stephen, how is this investment by Australia being received there in the Pacific?
15: Well, it's very early days. And to be clear, Andy, this plan hasn't yet actually been formally endorsed by leaders, although we are very much expecting that it will be in the coming hours. Fiji's foreign minister was just doorstopped, in fact, coming into the meeting not that long ago, and he said he really hoped leaders would endorse this new plan to try and tackle drug smuggling. Now, the final shape of it is not clear. What we do know at the moment is what Australia is proposing to pour into this new initiative, around $600 million over the next sort of, you know, five to 10 years or so. We know that that money will go towards additional aerial surveillance patrols. The government says it will also go towards ensuring that people who are staffing, for example, maritime security centres in places like Fiji and Samoa, as well as people within the police and other authorities, that their communications are tightened up so they can talk seamlessly in order to track vessels. And I suspect there might be some additional announcements to come with other outside partners, including the United States, also making announcements later today about how they'll pull into this plan. But I think the fact that you've got leaders trying to nut out a new initiative shows that they realise that they need to move with real urgency here. The sheer quantity of drugs now moving through the Pacific is pretty gobsmacking. Around 17 tonnes or so has already been seized this year, far more than the 5.5 tonnes seized last year. The only question is, you know, will the announcements that are made today be enough to actually deal with this devastating problem? And the increasing sophistication that drug smuggling syndicates are showing, I think we'll have to withhold judgment for now, at least until we see the shape of the final package.
7: And Stephen, climate change is also on the agenda, as it so often is in the Pacific. What are leaders there calling for?
15: Yeah, we anticipate a press conference a bit later today on climate change in the wake of a new UN report that is meant to be coming down very soon. That report is expected to show that the world is on track to shoot over 1.5 degrees. Now, in a sense, that is no surprise, but that data is nonetheless a sobering reminder to Pacific leaders, not that they need one, about just how profound a threat climate change poses, not just to future generations, but to the current generation. So we'll have to wait and see exactly what Pacific leaders say in response to that. But I would imagine there would, as ever, be pressure from the Pacific for Australia to show more climate ambition. Australia is, of course, moving to decarbonize, although not as quickly as the government would like. The real sensitive issue here remains Australia's gas and coal exports. And the fact, in particular, Australia continues to expand its gas industry for export. That is something that continues to make some Pacific leaders and many in Pacific civil society very unhappy.
7: And has this stoush over Taiwan's role in the Pacific Island Forum and obviously China's feelings toward that died down?
15: Yes, it seems to have largely died down now, though not totally. This, of course, really kicked off on Monday night at the opening ceremony when China's ambassador warned that there would be consequences, although he didn't exactly say what those consequences were, for the fact that the Taiwanese representatives here have been given a much more prominent role at this year's forum. That's because, of course, Taiwan maintains diplomatic ties with Palau, the host, unlike most Pacific nations. But then when it came to the actual partners dialogue meeting yesterday, Chiang Bo, we are told by people inside the room, simply read out a pretty standard statement. He did call on all Pacific nations to respect the One China principle, as you would expect, but it was a long way from the blow-up that some Pacific officials were worried might occur in the wake of his earlier, more strident language in the week.
7: Foreign Affairs reporter Stephen Jedjets in Palau. Well, hopes that a flare-up in hostilities between Iran and the US would be short-lived have been dashed, with the two countries engaging in further tit-for-tat strikes. US Central Command said it unleashed a wave of strikes in response to Iranian attacks on commercial shipping in the Strait of Hormuz and on American service personnel. Iran vowed to hit back hard and has said one US strike has killed at least four people at a wedding. Senior correspondent Barbara Miller prepared this report.
16: The Iranian Red Cross has released footage of what it says is the aftermath of a US strike on a residential area in Sirik at the southern end of the Strait of Hormuz. Authorities say a home where a wedding ceremony was taking place was hit. Hamad Nafisi is the deputy governor of Hormuzgan province.
17: Unfortunately, tonight we witness another crime of the US in the country of Iran. Unfortunately, four citizens were martyred, among them a woman and a young child.
16: Sources in the region told the BBC the intended target of the strike may have been a telecommunications tower. US Central Command said only that it doesn't target civilians. CENTCOM said it had successfully completed a wave of strikes against Iranian military targets, including air defence and communication sites. An Iranian news anchor read a statement from the armed forces.
18: The more the terrorist US military persists in its malign activities in the region, the heavier the losses it will have to endure.
16: Defence systems in Jordan, Bahrain and Kuwait have since been activated as Iranian drones and missiles reportedly target American interests. The renewed hostilities come amid turbulence at the Pentagon, with the Army Secretary Dan Driscoll, the latest in a long line of senior leaders to either quit or be fired by the Defence Secretary Pete Hegseth. Brian Clark is a senior fellow at the think tank, the Hudson Institute in Washington, D.C.
19: Multiple positions are now filled by acting personnel, and those acting personnel have other jobs that are now not being done, or they're having to do both jobs, which is not good for the effectiveness of the decision-making that's coming out of the Pentagon. And I think the thing that suffers usually in this is they'll focus on the war, obviously the current operations and current strategy, and their other job, which relates to longer-term planning, is probably the one that's suffering.
16: And that level of turbulence with so many leaders showing the door or walking out the door, could that in any way be described as the teething issues of a new administration, a new secretary, or is that highly unusual?
19: It's unusual. You know, there's usually some changeover that comes as a result of a new administration, but normally not to this degree and normally not in the uniform ranks. You have a lot of experience going out the door when you have these 3 and 4 stars being either let go or choosing to retire. And I think that's what's going to lower the quality of the feedback that the secretary is going to get as we go into a period when they're going to have to come up with a more sustainable way to continue this war, and then at some point decide whether to continue it or to seek some alternative path.
16: Donald Trump is under increasing pressure to extract the U.S. from an unpopular war, with the podcaster Joe Rogan among those speaking out against it. Here he is discussing the president's recent declaration that Lake Ontario be called Lake America.
20: What's the purpose of changing the name?
21: Oh, could distract you from the fact that we're in a war that we can't win in Iran? Doesn't make any sense. Like, who cares? It's Lake Ontario. Well, it's a good name. We've had that name forever.
16: A stinging rebuke from an influential former backer.
7: Barbara Miller there. Back home now, and the Australian economy has defied expectations, growing slightly despite a cost of living crunch that's hit household spending across the country. The Bureau of Statistics June quarter GDP figures shows the economy grew 0.4% in the June quarter. For more, business correspondent David Taylor joins me now. David, what is the importance of this data?
22: Well, it's crucial, Andy, because it gives us a snapshot of how the economy was performing in the 3 months to June. It's important because a whole lot rests on it. And what I mean by that, of course, is that if the economy is showing that it's resilient and that people are still spending and the government's spending and businesses are spending, there's even more greater chance that the Reserve Bank might have to slow the economy down with higher interest rates. Then again, if the economy is shown to be subdued, well, it might mean that the rate hikes that we've had so far are actually doing their job. And that's been a crucial observation from the Reserve Bank of Australia. What have those rate hikes been doing? How have they affected the economy? And today's data, Andy, showed the economy expanded a little more than what was expected. So it was around 0.33%. So we're looking at 0.3% of expansion. And at the moment, we've got the data showing us it's actually 0.4%. So the economy expanded 0.4% in the 3 months to June. Over the year, that rounds out to 2.1% growth, which actually is a little bit around trend or above trend growth for the economy. So what's doing the heavy lifting? Well, in fact, it was imports. Australians are spending more money on electric vehicles. Now, that may actually be in anticipation, the Bureau says, of a higher cost of living, costs with regard to the price of petrol and things like that. Maybe more Australians are switching to EVs to save themselves money in the future. The picture doesn't get much better, though, after that, because there was spending by households in pockets. But as I say, a lot of the spending from households comes from increasing imports, which actually detracts from GDP because you're not spending locally, you're spending and the money's going offshore. But if you look at business investment, down 0.5 percentage point. So really, it paints a picture of businesses that are very reluctant to spend and shoppers, consumers, households spending in sort of sections of the economy. So the picture, economy doing a little bit better than we expected, but definitely signs of stress.
7: The big question is how the RBA might view this data point. How do you think?
22: Look, I think that the Reserve Bank has wanted to see the economy meet the demand that is being presented by businesses and consumers. And what I mean by that is the economy needs to expand, to produce, to function well enough that all the people that are spending out there, that meets supply, that demand meets supply. And really, over the past 12 months, there's been too much spending in the economy. The economy really hasn't been able to produce the goods and services needed to keep up with that demand. Andy, that leads to inflation. And to control inflation, the Reserve Bank needs to hike interest rates. And that's what it's done 3 times. So the question now is, okay, so if we've got demand sort of showing some signs of slowing but remaining resilient, well, what's the supply side doing? And the data today shows that productivity over the year to the end of June is actually negative, 0.2%. And when I talk about productivity, it's how well we can produce things without having to raise the cost for customers.
7: Business correspondent David Taylor there. Finally today, it's been said you have to taste a culture to truly understand it. So, with that in mind, a newly opened cafe in regional South Australia is doing things a little bit differently. Whereas most takeaway shops sell hot chips with chicken salt, this one instead uses native salt bush on their chips and also sells kangaroo burgers and wattle seed scones, as Shannon Pierce reports.
1: It's a grand opening for a new cafe in South Australia's Riverland. But traditional owner and descendant of the River Murray peoples, Sarah Lindsay, explains the Indigenous-owned and run operation is about more than just food.
2: There's generations of where language has...
7: So, with that in mind, a newly opened cafe in regional South Australia is doing things a little bit differently. Whereas most takeaway shops sell hot chips with chicken salt, this one instead uses native salt bush on their chips and also sells kangaroo burgers and wattle seed scones, as Shannon Pierce reports.
1: It's a grand opening for a new cafe in South Australia's Riverland. But traditional owner and descendant of the River Murray peoples, Sarah Lindsay, explains

0: but here to be able to have a cafe, it's amazing.
1: She's the director of the River Murray and Mallee Aboriginal Corporation, which has renewed this long vacant site in the town of Glossop, about 200 kilometres northeast of Adelaide. They've built a new cultural centre, including the Nyamrapku Cafe, and its menu filled with native ingredients.
0: For the younger generation to be able to come in and have this, I mean, my grandchildren, I can't wait to be able to bring them up and show them that this is your country too, and this is, you know, we've got a cafe, we've got a cultural centre, this is leading the way.
1: The corporation's CEO is Les Harris.
2: Well, they've done everything from strawberry gum and myrtle sauces and syrups and chutneys and stuff like that, as well as old man saltbush on top of chips and stuff, like just little twists here and there, just to give it some cultural background. And just to have that element of difference in the food that they produce.
1: But beyond the flavours is a sharing of knowledge. The organisation's chair, Julie Cook, says it's hard to describe the feeling it gives her.
3: In a First Nations way, it's our kids starting to connect back to country, and they are learning the ways that we've been taught. So I don't know how to explain it to you, but it's a connection. But seeing our children out there eating kangaroo, tasting kangaroo, I mean, because we all know that they want to go to the takeaway shop and get takeaway, but eating food that we used to eat back in the days, it's been amazing.
1: One study by Southern Cross University found Australia's native food industry is worth $100 million, but it also estimates less than 1% of that revenue is returned to Aboriginal and Torres Strait Islander communities. Les Harris says that's where the River Murray and Mallee Aboriginal Corporation's cafe has a point of difference, and he believes the town will be better for it too.
2: Glossop has pretty much died since the close down of the high school. A lot of the businesses which were in Glossop have closed down or are no longer operational. There is a few small places up the road there, but yeah, this will certainly bring life back to the area, and it looks great. So yeah, it's all come back to life and it looks really good.
4: That's Les Harris, the CEO of the River Murray and Mallee Aboriginal Corporation, ending that report by Shannon Pierce. And that's all from the World Today team this Wednesday. Thanks for your company. Hope you can join me at the same time tomorrow. I'm Andy Park. Have a great afternoon.

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2: As a young child, War separated Abang from her family.
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5: G'day, how are you doing today? Lovely to have your company this afternoon. Coming up on the program, the Hoota Gurus are doing yet another tour down to Tasmania. They've been going for 45 years. I've been in radio now for, I think it's 37 years, and virtually every single station I've worked at, and there's been quite a few of them, plays the Hoota Gurus. I don't think they've ever had a number one hit, but their songs have longevity. We still remember those songs, we still play those songs, and they're still touring and they're still filling seats wherever they go. So they're going to be having a chat to Dave Faulkner, the lead singer of the Gurus, in a little bit of time. Also, we're going to be doing a cross to Nepal, going to be heading over there. There's a guy who lived in Tasmania for 10 years, Nepali-Australian, lived here for 10 years. He's living in Melbourne now, but he recently went to Nepal to help his mum do some arrangements for her house over there. And he's in Kathmandu, and he left the area that was flooded half an hour before it happened and has been back to see it since then. So we're going to get an eye on the ground of what it's like in Nepal at the moment a little bit later in the program as well.

0: Now, every now and then, adventurer Tamar Valkenia comes home exhausted and plops down on her couch for about 8 seconds. And then she boings up like the Energizer Bunny and she's off again. Tamar is a Dutch woman who officially lives just outside of Hobart, but actually spends half of her life riding camels and training eagles. And that is not an exaggeration. Where she found time to write another book about it, I will never know. She's off tomorrow to Mongolia, but has taken a moment to stop in the studio for the tiny amount of adventure she gets from being here. Hello, Tamar. How are you doing?
1: Hi, Joel. Very good. Thank you.
0: Okay. Now, last time we spoke, you were just about to head off, I think it was to Norway, to skate on wild rivers. How was that?
1: Oh, my God. It was quite a spectacular year. It was so much ice in places where we normally never have ice or it's covered under deep snow. So it's been a really, really dry month last February, which meant we could skate on fjords, on glacier lakes, on all these places you normally never get to skate. So it was incredible. Going on the sea ice is incredible in itself. Doing it on the west coast of Norway was amazing. The big, big mountains all around you. We had seals popping up in the open water to check out what these crazy people are doing there. Where the fresh water joins from the mountain with the seawater, which is quite salty, so you can't really see through the ice. But where the fresh water joins, it becomes black ice where you can see through. And you could see the sea stars on the bottom, hundreds of them, sea stars just laying there while we're skating over the surface on top of it. It was unbelievable.
0: Now, it makes a beautiful noise. The metal on the ice is just this beautiful noise. I reckon the seals would be hearing that from miles away.
1: Oh, possibly, yeah.
0: Yeah. Did you get to race a seal? Was there any underneath you while you were skating?
1: I tried, but he just dived down and was gone.
0: Oh, that's what sort of distances can you do on ice skates in a good day like that?
1: It depends, of course, on the surface of the ice mostly. With sea ice, you have to take into account the tides. You want to be off the ice before the tide comes in or goes out and whatever way that goes. But about 100 kilometer a day, that's sort of what we're aiming for.
0: Wow. And are you sort of stopping and camping? Are you carrying all your stuff on your back or do you make a camp and then do like a 100 kilometer loop and come back to camp?
1: Depends. Yeah. Sometimes we just rent a little cabin and we do these massive big days. You can also ice skate with a pulka behind you. So like a sled on rails and you pull that with you. Of course, that makes the skating a bit less free.
0: A little bit less fun. Yeah,
1: and much slower. So we usually set up some sort of base camp and we do big days from there.
0: Well, do you prefer being on the sea or being on like the clear water ice?
1: All of it, mate. It's the diversity that's so attractive. We've skated some massive big lakes, some rivers as well, flowing water. On the sea ice, though, you know, the waves come in and you see the ice go up and down half a meter. Sea ice is quite flexible. You get seasick from watching that. And you go from little island to island. You see all these bird sanctuaries. You see beaver dams. It's just, yeah, everything is good.
0: Okay. I didn't know there were beavers in Norway. I've always thought of them as an American animal.
1: Mm. Yeah. Europe has lots of them.
0: Okay. Now, Anthony in North Hobart says, Joel, one of my best adventures was in our own backyard when I rafted the mighty Franklin River, a 10-day rafting trip. What a spectacular and beautiful place our state is. Now, that is, you're rafting next, aren't you? Where are you going to go rafting?
1: Yeah, incredible. Yeah, we have been rafting in Mongolia in the Altai Mountains, so far, far west. That's a 28-hour bus ride from the capital, Ulaanbaatar, and then another 7-hour four-wheel drive ride to the start of this river system. From the highest mountains in Western Mongolia, you get on the lakes, you get on the river, and we spend 3 weeks nonstop camping alongside, of course. And this, we usually do this in August, September time, so now-ish. And when most of the eagle hunters, the nomads, come out of the mountains and come down to the river to camp on the riverside. So you have this beautiful wild river, which is great for rafting. But then also you camp near the nomads, you meet all the people there. And it's just a really good combination of all those things.
0: So what are the nomads up to in this part of the season? What's the attraction of the river for them?
1: The river, mostly it's unattractive in summer because it's too hot and there's too many mosquitoes and all of that. Now is a good time because all the grass has grown over summertime and they'll bring all their animals down to eat the grass there.
0: Ah, it's pasture.
1: Pasture. That they're after. That's the only thing they're after all year round.
0: What's it like, their interaction with like tourists? Because, you know, this is essentially tourists coming to raft, isn't it?
1: Yeah, true. And while the Franklin in Tasmania is, of course, very famous for rafting, there is absolutely no one on the water in Mongolia. There's no one. They've never seen a boat. They don't use boats, which is kind of strange because when you cross the border into Russia, everyone's on the water. They're fishing, they're sailing, they're doing all sorts of stuff. But in Mongolia, they're all scared of the water. So no one uses the water, and we are always the only persons on the water. Which freaks them out, and I invite them to go in my boat and do a little trip down river, which not everyone is brave enough to do. But it's a really nice way because you're sort of this alien that just appears into their life, and we come bringing gifts and we play with the kids and we help them cook dinner or invite them to our camp or whatever. It's a great way to meet some people that would otherwise never meet a tourist.
0: Okay, now just in case I ever need to be socially polite, what is the right gift to bring for Mongolian eagle hunters?
1: That's a good question. We are celebrating, tomorrow I'm going to Mongolia, and we are celebrating 10 years of friendship. So I've been going for 10 years, I've made many friends there, and I am bringing things like kangaroo skins. You know, they hunt with their eagles, foxes and marmots, hare to skin these animals and use the furs to make warm clothing. So I'm bringing them something familiar but a bit different.
0: Okay, kangaroo skins. That's a lovely idea. And are kangaroo skins warm?
1: Probably not as warm as an Arctic fox.
0: Yeah.
1: But it's something. Yeah.
0: Lovely. The leather is also fantastic. Hmm. Kangaroo is very strong and very light leather, so it is a very good leather. Whip makers use it.
1: Yep.
0: I don't know if there's whipping in Mongolia.
1: Absolutely.
0: Whip makers in Australia use kangaroo leather because it's light and supple, but it'll actually last through the whipping there.
1: Yeah, awesome. I could see it being used for saddlebags for the horses.
0: Exactly. You're listening to 936 ABC Hobart and ABC Northern Tasmania. This is Afternoons with Joel Reinberger. Adventurer Tamar Valkenia is here. She's someone who has adopted Tasmania as her home, but still goes off and spends half the year having incredible adventures there. Now, since you've been home, you've been kind of doing a bit of Tasmania exploring. What have you done? Where have you been?
1: Oh, it's just such a beautiful state. I think I can explore here for the rest of my life. I really don't need to go anywhere. Amazing. We've just been at the peninsula last week, checking out Shipston's Bluff, you know, crazy waves coming up. Been into the mountains, of course. I'm planning some overland adventures. I've done the South Coast Trek.
0: How is the South Coast Trek?
1: Beautiful. I really love that feeling. That the flight was intense and the pilots were thinking of maybe cancelling it 10 minutes before we took off.
0: That's exactly the kind of flight you want though, isn't it?
1: Kind of, yes. Yeah. It was very adverse weather. But then, you know, flying over this beautiful wild state with nothing but wilderness as far as the eye can see, that's one. And then being dropped there, you know, like I was in Girl Scouts. This is a dropping. Good luck. Now it's up to you to walk out.
0: Good luck. Bye.
1: Yeah.
0: Bye.
1: Yeah. Yeah. A little bit nerve-wracking, but such a beautiful track. Every day is completely different from the last. That South Coast is so rugged. It was great that's an option that you can go and explore. So I'm very grateful for the people that made that track.
0: Now, you're going to be doing the overland track again in the summer. Are you leading groups? Is that what you're doing?
1: Yeah, so I would like to invite all my friends from Europe and elsewhere around the world to come and see this beautiful place, do something a little bit harder than what they would normally do. So they're all welcome to come with me so I can show them some of these highlights here.
0: Any of them interested?
1: Yeah, absolutely. Yeah, it'll be busy.
0: good. That's what we like to hear. Now, you've written another book. Your last book was kind of about your life of adventure. What's this one about?
1: Yeah, this is sort of a sequel to the first, but with a bit of a deeper dive in some of the topics. So the first one was about leaving everything behind and the search for ultimate freedom. That was the subtitle. So I left a really good career in Holland behind, sold everything I had, got on a bicycle. So the book's about, you know, 2 years on a bicycle through Europe and Australia, about crossing the length of Jordan with a donkey, about a hunting trip in New Zealand for 3 months. We lived completely off the land. And my first trip in Mongolia, where I bought a horse, a camel, and a dog and traveled 5 months through the Altai Mountains. The second book, though, sort of continues with more adventures. So I'm hiking through Japan, I crossed Iceland, I'm writing about these ice skating adventures 2 winters long in Lapland in Sweden. I bought a camel in Holland. I walked him 3 months through Holland. I visited reindeer herders, Maasai, Bedouins, and again, of course, the eagle hunters of Mongolia. So lots more adventures, but with a bit of a deeper layer in there, where book one was the search for ultimate freedom. Well, I found it. Some would call it radical freedom, you know, free yourself from any kind of constraint in life. The second book is more about what do you do with this freedom? Once you're free, what do you do? And how do you find the perfect balance between freedom, independence, autonomy, and connection as well? What about community? What about belonging? What's your place in this world? And of course, if Tasmania is the place.
0: If you're never here, you know, it's very hard to put down roots, isn't it? To actually have neighbors you can go to borrow a cup of sugar.
1: Mm. Yeah, there's so much beauty in life, and it's not just about doing your own thing and being independent. There's a lot more to get out of life.
0: So now the book is in Dutch, is that right?
1: Correct.
0: and German, there's a German version coming.
1: Yeah, the book will be published in 2 weeks in Holland. There's a German publisher on board that's now busy translating it. But I haven't found a English publisher yet, someone who would like to take on this project. You know, the first book sold more than 50,000 copies. National Geographic took it on board in their series. So I think it would be a good option for Australia as well.
0: Do you think of taking a camera crew with you on some of these things?
1: Oh, I'd be hesitant.
0: But just because it's a natural next step to me in some ways, that if you want to express this and show this to the world, then video it. Even if it's just one companion with a good phone with a lot of storage dedicated to that job, you know, and a little laptop to store video on, you know, you can take some pretty extraordinary footage and put it together. That's not something that interests you at all, being a TV star?
1: I don't know. It sort of takes away from the experience as well, if someone's there recording everything. It's not really my cup of tea. What I do like to do is write about it afterwards.
0: And yep.
1: I do a lot of presentations. So I'm going to Europe next, after my Mongolia trip, and I'm on stage on many, many big festivals. I'm doing lots of presentations, telling these stories, showing the footage and some pictures. But I don't really want a camera in the face of these poor eagle hunters all the time.
0: Yeah, I can certainly understand that one. All right, so off to Mongolia tomorrow. When do you come back to Tasmania again?
1: Not quite sure, Joel.
0: Ultimate freedom, it could be any time.
1: Yeah, the ice will be calling soon as well, so we'll have to see about that.
0: Okay, well, make sure you let me know when you come back so we can find out about where you've been.
1: Will do.
0: Tamar Valkenia on 936 ABC Hobart and ABC Northern Tasmania.
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0: How long have you lived in your house? Can you beat 50 years? Well, meet someone who's been in the same place for 50 years next. Maybe you can do better.

0: Haven't heard that for a while. Something Got Me Started by Simply Red. On Afternoons with Joel Reinberger on 936 ABC Hobart and ABC Northern Tasmania. How long have you lived in your current house? Anne in Belrive has lived at the same place for 50 years this month. Still has many of the original fixtures and fittings. ABC's roving reporter Andy Gall met with Anne earlier today for a tour of the place.
1: Now, the reason that we've gathered here, you and I, in Belrive, in this old house, is because you've lived in this house for 50 years.
2: I have, yes. It was purchased in September 1976, and it's a 1925 Californian bungalow. Mm. And I just fell in love with it when we walked through. And
1: you were 23 years of age when you bought it.
2: Yeah.
1: And you bought it for, so that we can just, all of us can feel a little bit reduced in the stocks. How much did you buy it for?
2: $31,000.
1: $31,000.
2: And my mother-in-law said we paid too much.
1: I think mother-in-laws always say that, don't they? I think that's part of their responsibility. You paid too much for that. And you celebrated the house's birthday. You made a cake for it.
2: My niece made a cake, and I had family here last November, and we had blew out the candles, the 100 candles for the house's 100th birthday last year, and had a great old time. And one of my nieces made special house shaped biscuits, and my nephew's partner made these lovely pikelets with cucumber and cream cheese. Oh, nice. She looked up what people had in those days in 1925, and it was a great day.
1: A lot of cucumber-based snacks in 1925. So this is a California house.
2: A Californian bungalow.
1: A Californian bungalow in Belrive, and it's beautiful.
2: Weatherboard.
1: Mm. Yeah, and it's got some beautiful original features. There's lots of wood architraving around the place. And when you moved in here, nice to know about the history of previous occupants of the house.
2: Yes, the editor of the Mercury, William Simmons, I think he was the original owner and had it built. And he was the editor of the Mercury for 12 years.
1: That's nice. If anyone's got anybody notable who used to live in their current house, that'd be interesting to hear about those. Mm. I remember when we sold a house in Cambridge, and the estate agent came along and said, I've sold this house before. I think he was the assistant producer on Time Bandits. I said, I'll put that in the detail. That's another $10,000 on the house.
2: Yeah, indeed.
1: So the house then, 50 years, and you've still got a lot of the original stuff in here. You haven't completely modernised it. So
2: no,
1: the laundry's quite...
2: Yeah, I've got all the old outhouses still. I may be the only person in Belrive with all my old outhouses.
1: Well, there's a claim.
2: Because there was only an outside toilet when we bought the house, and there's a woodshed and an outside laundry, and it had the original...
1: I think they've turned outside laundries into Airbnbs now.
2: Oh, God, probably.
1: Just get your head down on top of that washing machine. So you've been quite specific about keeping that.
2: Yeah, and I've got lots of old paraphernalia from laundries out there, the old stirring sticks and the dippers and the... Yeah, because when we came, it still had the original old copper in the wood. You used to light a fire under it.
1: And wow.
2: Yeah, so...
1: And that's how you would... That would be the washing machine?
2: In the old days, yeah.
1: Oh, yeah, I thought about that.
2: Yeah, they'd boil up the water, put sticks in and get the fire going.
1: And it'd also double as a fondue.
2: Very huge one.
1: Who's been using this washing machine as a fondue? So now you've been here 50 years and now your grandchildren run around here. Your mother used to live over the back fence.
2: Yeah, Mum lived over the back fence, obviously well before I was born. And my great-grandparents lived over the back fence. So there's a lovely Belrive story.
1: Yeah.
2: And I love Belrive because it's... I know almost everyone in my street. It's flat, it's close to all the services. It's got the old Belrive Fort or the Belrive Bluff Battery, the beaches, Waverley Flora Park, and friendly people, lots of character houses.
1: It is a great place to be and a lovely time that you've lived here 50 years. You moved here when you were 23. There was only 1 year that you lived outside of Hobart.
2: Yes, I taught at Zion. That was my first teaching post in the days before the internet and emails. You went to the letterbox and got out your letter to find out where you were going, and mine said Zion. And I asked for Upper Derwent Valley, Peninsula or Midlands, and I got Upper Derwent Valley.
3: So, Andy, got a few people, who've been in their house for a while. Shout out to Roland Comzak and family of Blackman's Bay, 60-plus years in their 60s house.
1: See you next week, Roland.
3: Elizabeth Barsham might have been in her home for 70 years. And Paul says, my friend, 75, and been in the same house at Craddock since birth.
2: And you'll be around to visit, I think.
1: I'll be around. Get the kettle on. I'll come around.
3: All right.
1: So your 50 years seems like you're in a revist.
2: I know.
0: Andy Gall visiting Anne in Belrive, who's lived at the same place for 50 years. Can you beat that? And if you're in the south of the state, let us know. We'll send Andy your way.
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0: We've got a couple of opportunities for you to ask questions coming up. Our health check. Oh, pardon me, got a sneeze. Pardon me. Our health check is about prostate cancer, and we've got a specialist prostate cancer nurse who is quite the expert. So if you've got questions about that kind of healthcare, he can help you with that. And we're talking about home energy efficiency. So if you've got some questions about how to make your home more energy efficient, particularly as the seasons are changing, well, stay with us.

0: Chris Isaak and Blue Hotel on Afternoons with Joel Reinberger on 936 ABC Hobart and ABC Northern Tasmania. You got questions about your prostate or someone else's prostate? Then we've got answers for you after the 2 o'clock news.
1: In your neighbourhood,
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1: Around the nation,
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1: Or across the globe.
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6: Good afternoon, ABC News with Lucy Shannon. Five Australians have been confirmed alive in the Nepal-Tibet flood disaster since yesterday morning, while 38 others remain missing. Evelyn Manfield has more.
7: So one of those people we were reporting yesterday who was found in Tibet, another person has been found in Nepal, and then three people weren't in the crisis zone, we're told from government officials, but they hadn't been able to get in contact with their family or anyone, and they've now been found. So that takes the number of missing Australians down to 38. So some very welcome and remarkable news for those families back here in Australia who've been anxiously waiting for news about their loved ones. Of course, there are still 38 missing Australians, and the government says they hold grave concerns.
6: Australia's economy has grown faster than expected, according to the latest national accounts data. The nation's economy grew 0.4% in the June quarter and 2.1% over the past year, seasonally adjusted. Federal Treasurer Jim Chalmers says annual growth in Australia is as strong or stronger than every major advanced economy.
8: This is a robust result in really challenging international circumstances. The Australian economy is robust. It is resilient in the face of global uncertainty and conflict. And that's the main takeout from these national accounts.
6: Telstra is vowing to learn the lessons of its nationwide outage that left millions without access to its mobile network in July. An external report by Technology Audit Partners has found the telco didn't give a major system upgrade the priority it required and that there was insufficient engineering expertise on hand. CEO Vicky Brady has also revealed a further eight cases of callers being unable to access the 000 network have been linked to the outage.
9: One of those unsuccessful call attempts actually did subsequently camp on to another network. One caller advised they'd made a successful subsequent call. Five of the callers actually either needed no assistance or they were misdialed. And then there was one caller that couldn't be identified even after police visits to the premises.
6: The operator of a copper mine on Tasmania's west coast says it's aiming to mine more than 20,000 tonnes of copper every year when it reopens in a few years. The Mount Lyell mine stopped operating in 2014 after the deaths of three workers within 6 weeks. Today, owner Sibanye-Stillwater announced it will reopen in 2029 with construction set to begin next year. Its general manager, Clint Mays, says its initial mine life is 23 years.
10: We are anticipating to mine and process 3 million tonne per annum, and that equates to 26,000 tonnes of copper metal, 16,000 ounces of gold and 116,000 ounces of silver every year.
6: The Bureau of Meteorology has issued a severe weather warning for damaging winds for much of the state for tonight and tomorrow. A developing cold front could see gusts of up to 110 kilometres an hour develop, with the SES warning residents to secure outdoor items, including furniture and play equipment. Vigorous westerly winds are expected on the Furneaux Islands, King Island, on the west coast, northeast and the central plateau. The Bureau's Michael Conway says the cold front will likely bring thunderstorms and showers.
11: With such a vigorous system, if thunderstorms form, there could be wind gusts around the west of up to 110 kilometres an hour. So quite a strong system coming through tonight into tomorrow morning.
6: Staff members at the University of Sydney are striking today, calling for increased AI protections alongside job security and fair workloads. They're asking to be consulted by the university on decisions to incorporate AI into teaching or learning, while also seeking better pay and increased employment protection. To sport, and the North Melbourne AFL club has parted ways with coach Alistair Clarkson despite having 1 year left on his contract. The club's called all players in for an emergency meeting this morning. Clarkson has coached the side for 4 years, guiding them to 9 wins this year for a 14th placed finish. To the weather, there's a gale warning for the southeast, southwest and central west coast. Strong wind warnings for Derwent Estuary, the Frederick Henry Bay, Norfolk Bay and Storm Bay, the far northwest, central north and upper east coasts, Bank Strait and Franklin Sound, and east of Flinders Island. Burnie and Devonport, showers increasing, heading for 14. It's 13 in Burnie, 12 in Devonport. A shower or two, a top of 14 for Launceston, it's 13. Partly cloudy for Hobart, a top of 16. It's currently 15 in the capital. ABC News.
12: 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Joel Reinberger for Afternoons.
0: G'day, glad to have you with me this slightly blustery afternoon. That's what it's like outside my window. The ferns, they are moving around. We've actually got some weather warnings about that around the state at the moment. So there is a severe weather warning for damaging winds for tomorrow morning. This is early tomorrow morning. This is at King Island, Furneaux Islands, Western Upper Derwent Valley, South Coast, East Coast, North Plateau, parts of the East Coast, Northwest Coast, Central North and Midlands Forecast District. It sounds like virtually everywhere, and it kind of is. It's kind of like, imagine the whole state is covered in wind warnings, except someone's taken a greasy finger and smeared from Smithton across Burnie and Devonport and then down to kind of Orford. And that's the part that's not got a warning, but really there's wind warnings for a lot of the state and the whole coast at the moment. So be aware of that. It's going to get very windy sort of tonight and into tomorrow morning for quite a lot of the state. I will, as always, have a proper roundup of the weather for you at about 3:30 this afternoon. Coming up on the program, we're going to be heading to Nepal. We've got a guy who used to live in Tasmania, a Nepali Australian who used to live in Tassie for 10 years. He's just visiting Kathmandu, trying to wrap up some real estate for his mum, organise a house for her over there. And this has happened in the middle of his trip there. And he was in the place half an hour from the capital, which was devastated, half an hour before it happened. And went back to the capital to arrange something, and it all happened behind him. And he's been there since to see what it's like in the flooded area. So we'll catch up with him, with Sujan, in a little while. We're also going to be doing some home energy talk back about energy efficiency for your home. We're changing seasons. The heater needs to be on less. There's certainly a lot less smoke in the sky. I'm seeing people using where I live in Hobart, there's a lot of people with smoky chimneys throughout the middle of the winter. There is very little of that at the moment, but we're about to come into the windy spring and then the summer, and we're going to be looking at being efficient in your home over that season. So you'll be able to ask some questions about that. First, though, September is Prostate Cancer Awareness Month, so do you know about the existence of prostate cancer now? You do? Well, job done. Not really. We kind of have to make discussions around prostate cancer into something ordinary so that men will know the symptoms, see a doctor when they should, and have people they can talk to about what they are going through. On our health check today, we are talking prostates with Ian Henderson, who is a prostate cancer specialist nurse. If you've got a question for Ian, be one of those blokes who are willing to talk and call us 1300 222 936, or maybe if you're caring for someone with prostate cancer and you need some advice on that, then Ian can help you as well. 1300 222 936. G'day, Ian. How are you doing?
13: Hi, Joel. Thanks for having me.
0: Now, give us an idea of your particular areas of expertise so people know what sort of questions you'll be able to answer for them.
13: I suppose I work across the whole spectrum of it. I try to be there usually on diagnosis. That's when most of the stress happens for blokes, and sort of get them to the start line. I mean, there's other health professionals that help them along the way as well.
0: Yep.
13: But I see them on diagnosis, reassure them, talk about treatment options, because if you find it early, there's actually one of the few cancers where you get a choice of treatment, actually few illnesses where you get a choice of treatments and nobody has any idea what to do with it. The number one thing I think, and I heard you talk about signs and symptoms, that's one thing we've possibly got to put out of our mind, really, because early prostate cancer usually has no signs and symptoms. And I think blokes, we're good at going to the doctor if we feel there's something wrong, but we're not good at going to the doctor if we don't feel there's something wrong. So we aim for guys to go to the doctor at age 50 and get a checkup. There's some new guidelines just come out in the last month or so. I'm still getting my head around them. They're the first ones for 10 years, but if you've got a higher chance of having, higher risk of having prostate cancer, it's a brother with prostate cancer, a father diagnosed before the age of 65.
0: Well, I got both of those,
13: yes,
0: man, so
13: there
0: I'm
13: you
0: your
13: go.
0: Man.
13: So get to your doctor. And the big change is that it's not you that has to broach with the doctor. The doctor should be approaching you and talking about it. The problem is we need to get guys to go to the doctor first. So that is an issue. I think that's where it kind of falls down. And I see this a lot where guys go at age 50, and I can see the stats where they come in at age 60 and they've gone 50 and then they've never gone back. So at age 50, even if it's clear and fine, you need to go, and now it's every 2 years. It was every year. Now it's every 2 years. African men have a much higher rate of prostate cancer as well, or a BRCA2 mutation, which is very hard to know if you've got that. It's usually you can find out from one of your family members might have something like that. But really, if you've got a higher risk, age 45, apart from that, the standard pathway is 50 to 69, and then age 70, you have a chat with your doctor as well, and they look at you. And men sometimes are starting to get other health issues at age 70. If you've got a low-risk prostate cancer, they might not do as much then. They might just say, okay, we'll just watch you a little bit closely, but not super close.
0: Yeah, okay? This is something you can live with. And
13: Yeah. That's the type of guy that would probably die with it than from it. And we do not like that saying because a lot of guys rest on the laurels because they think that that's going to
0: prostate cancer is no big deal, some prostate cancers
13: can kill you. We have a lot of guys. It claims 11 lives every day in Australia. And we are getting, in Tasmania, we had 858 new diagnoses in 2022, and stats usually come out a few years afterwards. And this, I haven't got stats now, but I'd say it's increased quite a lot since then. We seem to see a lot of guys coming in with new diagnoses all the time.
0: So if you're 50 and over, you should go and get your initial test done.
13: Go and get a test.
0: And then every couple of years put a reminder in your phone.
13: Birthday, 50th birthday, just after it, make it your birthday present. And then every 2 years on the even years, just get checked out.
0: Happy birthday to me. Doctor, exactly. Sticking me with a needle.
13: Yes, and there's no finger anywhere anymore. It's just a blood test. So, very easy to manage.
0: Now, let's talk about some basics, Ian.
13: Yep.
0: What is your prostate for? Where is it?
13: Right. It's right. They love to describe things in food forms. It's walnut size. It's between your sort of bladder and your rectum. Your urine pipe goes through it. So that's why if you have a big prostate or cancer, it can encroach on that urine pipe. So that's why you get those urine problems.
0: Yep.
13: And we also get a lot of guys. And your prostate grows as you get older, sort of from age 50, it starts really getting quite big quite quickly. So, and we do get guys that think, oh, I've got cancer, I'm not going to the doctor. That's another issue.
0: Which is a very intelligent way to handle things, isn't it, Ian?
13: So if it's just a big prostate or an inflamed prostate, it can be quite easily managed, okay, medications or an operation. But they get a bit scared about stuff like that. 26,000 Australian men are diagnosed each year, and it's the second leading cause of cancer deaths in Tasmanian men behind lung cancer. So lung cancer, less of them, but more brutal.
0: So you do have to have an eye on it. You do have to deal with it, and you do have to have a check because it can absolutely metastasize and kill you.
13: Sorry, I went away from what it actually is. It is a sexual organ. It produces the liquid in semen, etc. So if you have it out, you cannot have children. It's surrounded by nerves, nerves which sort of control your erections and control continence as well. Even if you get it taken out, those nerves go into a sort of stunned mode for a while, and you will, straight after the operation, you will have a little bit of incontinence. But we train you with pelvic floor exercises, which is a foreign concept to guys because we never have to use it, except when you're, they say the continence nurse and the pelvic floor physio really like blokes because they are very focused on their pelvic floor because they do not want to be wet after the operation. So they really do all the exercises they're supposed to. Yeah.
0: They develop massive pelvic floor muscles, which is what we're after there. You are listening to Afternoons with Joel Reinberger on 936 ABC Hobart and ABC Northern Tasmania. Ian Henderson is my guest. It's our health check. Ian's a prostate cancer specialist nurse. Now, as always, the advice you hear here is general in nature, and you should really go check in with your GP, get yourself tested, get the direct advice about your situation from the expert that you've hired for yourself. But we really hope that this encourages you to go and get that check. Now, someone calling himself Wee Willy Winky says, greetings. I urinate probably 3 or 4 times an hour between around 7:30 till 9:30 most mornings, and then it settles down after that. Is that a sign of something prostate-y, or am I just getting rid of the 3 stubbies I drank the night before?
13: Yeah.
0: He needs a doctor. That's my estimation there.
13: That's interesting that he does it in the morning and doesn't do it overnight, because it's usually a big overnight thing, alcohol. Beer, anything with bubbles really can affect your prostate. If you're getting older, and don't know the age of the gentleman, but it can bubbles and late night drinking are really, but they usually stir it up overnight. You're usually getting up quite a lot overnight. He's done well.
0: I think that they're just being facetious about the stubbies, but get lots of urination in the morning, like for a couple of hours, like that. I mean, you barely get out of the toilet before you have to go back again.
13: Yeah. So there's other issues, and we always think of prostate, but it might be vascular issues. You've got poor circulation in your legs, and when you're lying down, suddenly that jumps back into your system, sort of thing. So, yeah, it can be that. Can be just about anything. And if he's, well, it sounds like he's doing it before he has his morning coffee, because coffee is a diuretic, and a lot of guys, especially retired guys, drink a lot of tea and coffee. Early on, and they think, oh wow, I'm just weeing all the time. It's like, well, that's the reason. And they tend to not drink a lot of water either, because they think, I'm weeing a lot, so I won't drink water, but it just makes it all more concentrated and affects your bladder, etc. Yeah.
0: All right. So you reckon Wee Willy needs to go and see a doctor for this one? Because it could be several things.
13: It could be, it could be several things. It may have nothing to do with his prostate. It's just renal stuff. There's a lot of things it could be.
0: A lot of things
13: I'm not going to guess on that one.
0: So, Wee Willy, go and see your doctor. You do need to go and get that looked at, absolutely. Now, again, this one is to some extent asking for a diagnosis, which is not necessarily your thing, but what's your general thoughts? JC says, my PSA has been running between 0.45 and 0.58 over the last 4 years. I'm in my mid-60s.
13: Mid-60s. I've got right in front of me, I have got the new national guidelines. PSA less than 3.0, continue testing every 2 years. So testing, you do not need a referral until it gets to 3. When it gets to 3, they will do another PSA just to make sure, because things that can, riding a bike can raise it, having sex 48 hours before can raise your PSA. There's a few things. So they always do a second test and then tell you off and say, don't do any of these things before your second one. If it comes back, if it's standard above 3, they will then refer you on.
0: Okay, then. So the guidelines say, JC, that just keep on your regular 2-yearly check there. Dave says, I'm aware of prostate cancer. So again, job done.
13: Beautiful.
0: Prostate cancer awareness. He says, the old joke, that's why I picked a doctor with the smallest finger. my doctor told me if the bloods come positive, then they do the finger test.
13: Right. Yeah, no, look, a good, he may have an older GP who they're very capable of doing that finger test. The finger test is great, and the urologist will do a finger test most probably.
0: Yep, yep.
13: They can pick it straight away. They can pick where the cancer is, where the and they'll advise you. They'll say, look, I really think this is cancer. We need to get on top of it. And they'll send you for an MRI first. Plenty of old, very experienced doctors are very good at doing this. They've been doing it for, 30, 40 years. So they can do it. It's not – we don't refuse. We don't say do not do it. But they can pick it out straight away. And some guys would like that. They'd like go, okay, he thinks I've got cancer. Let's get this – get on with things.
0: Have you got any questions for Ian Henderson, our prostate cancer specialist nurse?
13: I just want to give a bit of a plug for we're having on October the 30th, we're having the biggest ever blokes lunch. It's coming to Hobart for the first time. It's to raise money for prostate cancer initiatives and local men's health. This money is destined to stay in Tasmania. Because sometimes you raise money for these things and it, goes to head office or Sydney and things, and you just think, oh, this is to raise money for Tasmanian initiatives. Maybe get me a helper, which would be lovely. It's not just for blokes, it's for everyone. It's run by three Tasmanian blokes who all have lived experience of prostate cancer: Paul Foreman, Brett Harris, and Rick Bennett. These events started in Shepparton in 2009 and have been a huge success everywhere they've been. They actually have two prostate nurses employed in Shepparton, just paid for by that method. We've got two for the whole state, really. So it's a very good organisation. Hobart's event's on October the 30th. It's got Stephen Bradbury, Lawrence Mooney and Brendan Gale.
0: That's a very entertaining lineup.
13: Very good. Yeah, so it won't be too serious. Should be a lot of fun and hopefully a yearly event. Tickets via Facebook or the Rest Point event page.
0: All right, Ian Henderson, prostate cancer specialist nurse. It's been great having you on
13: board.
0: Thank you so much,
13: Joel. Good. Have a great day.
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0: So all you guys over 50, make that appointment, hey? Go and get yourself tested. Go and get it checked out. And if that number never gets over 3, then it's just never an issue. And just every couple of years you get a pinprick and get the all clear. But, prostate cancer, sometimes it's very slow growing, like they say that Ian doesn't like us saying it. A lot of guys die with it. But sometimes it progresses and it metastasizes and it seeds cancer throughout your body. And next thing you know, you're full of bone cancer and you're on your way out. So do look after yourselves. Do please go and get yourselves tested for that one. I would suspect that I'm due. I had a whole bunch of blood testing, and including my PSAs a few years ago, but I reckon I'm about due. So I reckon next time I go to the doc, I'll get one of those tests done for myself. Coming up on Afternoons, talk back for energy efficiency. Rebecca Boyle's an energy efficiency assessor, so can talk about how to make your home more energy efficient. What is the heating? What is the cooling that you need? What can you do to the windows and the window shades and et cetera, to make your house more energy efficient? If you've got a thought, you've got a question, she is here to help you on that one. And you can call me right now, 1-300-222-936, to start the conversation about that. Now, a few questions from you there. Wondering if residents of Sheffield over to Cradle Mountain are affected by the wild weather incoming. There is a severe weather warning for possibly damaging winds tomorrow morning early. Sheffield's just on the northern edge of the warning area, but Cradle is definitely in the warning area. If you go to the Bureau of Meteorology's bomb.gov.au/TAS/warnings, you can easily find all the warnings and see the map. The visual map they put up of where that wind warning applies, really helpful, really helpful. Dale says, Joel, Sam on Hart, so this is the boat made out of marine debris, is currently at Narooma, New South Wales, approximately 350 kilometres to go, says Dale. So it looks like he's heading up the coast, the south coast of New South Wales. He's finished his time in Victoria, and he's heading towards Wollongong by the look of it there. Well, which is lovely. I'll hook him up to have a radio chat with my older brother, who does a show on ABC Illawarra in Wollongong there. Kate says on the text, has the pronouncements, the pronunciation of Nepal changed? Seems to be two different ways of saying it. Kate, yes. We've got some official, the ABC has SCOS, the Standing Committee on Spoken English, who basically there's our language group who look after the ABC's use of language, including pronunciation. And they sent us a thing this week to say, here's, it's really about how the Nepalese want it said. So now we say Nepali rather than Nepalese. That's a change in the language. And that Nepal is the correct pronunciation, not Nepal, Nepal. You might also hear Nepal. That's a little bit harder for me. That's a longer way to come in terms of a change of pronunciation. But yeah, Nepal, because that is what the locals want. It's the same way Turkey has become Turkoya, because that's what the locals want. That's how they pronounce it. When we start calling Japan Nippon, that's going to be the interesting one for me. We've not had any any efforts in that direction thus far. All right, energy efficiency in the home coming up next.

0: Sarah Blasco and We Won't Run on 936 ABC Hobart and ABC Northern Tasmania, where you are listening to Afternoons with Joel Rheinberger. The seasons are very much changing. I didn't need a beanie on my walk to work today. We've spent the last few months trying to keep the heat in, but summer is on its way and our needs are going to be kind of reversing. How can we be the most energy efficient at home, save those dollars in the months to come? Rebecca Boyle, Energy Efficiency Assessor, is here to share some energy saving tips and answer your questions. 1-300-222-936 is how you get to ask those questions. Rebecca, g'day. How are you doing today?
1: Good, thank you. I've been blown in to the studio.
0: Well, let's start there. You know, spring is windy in Tasmania, as we're certainly discovering today.
1: Yes.
0: What does that affect in the way your house performs?
1: Well, spring will bring everything. We have wind as of today. We have hot. We have cold. So we kind of have to cover the whole gamut of weather conditions and trying to stay comfortable. And possibly, I know in my house and maybe a lot of people's houses, we start to get overheating in the spring, especially as the sun moves south again, and people with large northerly windows or northwesterly windows will notice that they are starting to get very hot in those rooms. And that is something that we start looking at and focusing on.
0: Now, any steps to stop windows rattling and drafts getting in when we've got this terrible wind?
1: The thing about wind is that it does accelerate heat loss or heat gain when we don't want it. So it is a really good time to be picking up on drafts. And a windy day is a good day to do it. And a good way of finding the worst of the drafts is to get a stick of incense, light it, and wander around your house and watch where the smoke goes, and you can take it up close to windows and doors and skirting boards.
0: And see whether it's being sucked out or blown away.
1: Yep. Yep. And then it's really just a matter of finding creative ways of blocking those gaps. And a few of those ideas are to use door snakes on windows. So if you have, particularly if you have double hung windows, just dropping a door snake across the gap between the moving sash and the fixed sash is a quick, easy remedy for blocking that gap between the two panes or the two sashes.
0: Yep.
1: Sticking cord into the gaps forces one pane against the other so that you stop getting the rattle, stops the draft coming in, and if you need to open the window, you can just rip it out.
0: Move the piece of cord, open the window, and just place it back when you put it back there.
1: Yep, yep. A lot of aluminium-framed windows have got weep holes, so they're actually just little holes in the channel at the bottom of the window, which is just a direct

0: hole outside. It's usually 1 or 2 centimetres long. If there's no condensation or no moisture accumulating there, just plug them up with some blue tack or or something of that nature to
1: Hubba Bubba to have a second use, is there?
0: You can too. I hadn't thought of that. another place to look out for drafts is in the plumbing penetrations that are coming through under in the kitchen cabinets and bathroom. Especially older houses will often just have a direct hole straight from the drain pipes or the hot water or the pipes water pipes coming in straight out, and that causes quite a lot of air movement and air leakage.
1: Oh, because I've lived in a couple of houses that have had real underfloor problems where the floors have had holes. And and there's nothing stopping the wind getting under the floor, and so the wind ends up whistling up past your toes in the morning, making it absolutely freezing in the winter. And then it feels like there's hot wind blowing up between your toes. So you can get that expanding foam stuff for a place that's not being seen. The expanding foam's not a bad little idea, is it?
0: Yeah, that's right. Yep. And again, there are low cost products that you can buy for things like gaps in water. In floorboards, if they're actually real gaps. If you do a search online, usually overseas, we don't have a lot of these products here, but gaps in floorboards can be really problematic, but you can get a little V-folded flex of polypropylene tape, which you can pour into the gaps, and it kind of wants to expand out, and it can seal off those gaps. So there are a million ways, there are a million gaps and there are a million ways of sealing it. Unfortunately, there's no obvious professional to go to get air draft-proofing done.
1: Yeah,
0: And it does fall on the homeowner to, get creative, get online, get onto AI and find solutions, because there are a million solutions for all of these. And pretty well no house in Tasmania needs to particularly worry about getting overly airtight. Our houses are generally so leaky
1: that even if you do a pretty good job of making it airtight, there's still going to be a leak somewhere.
0: Yeah. Oh, and of course, the number one terrible air leakage are open fireplaces.
1: Ah.
0: So that's we hope that we don't see many open fires as a heating source now.
1: Yeah.
0: They're mostly usually got a heater insert or some sort of blockage. But if anybody does have an open fireplace, they really do you need to find some way, ideally capping it at the top and also capping it at the fireplace opening to really make sure that's a good seal.
1: So that's maybe something you should do when you think this is going to be our last fire of the year.
0: Yep.
1: That you close it at one end and get someone on the roof to cap it at the other end, and then you don't have to think about it anymore.
0: Yeah. And find another heating source.
1: Yeah. Well, look, would you like everyone in Tassie to get away from using fireplaces full stop?
0: Generally. It depends a bit on where you live. If you live out in the country and your smoke's not going to affect anybody else, then, and you're growing your own wood and it's sustainable, then yeah. But as a heating source, it's a very hard one to control. Wood's expensive. There's no way of managing the heat, so there's excess heating going on, so it's kind of wasted energy. It's lovely.
1: Yeah, it is really lovely to go from being really cold to being overly warm. Oh, I'm in a T-shirt now in my lounge room in winter. How marvellous.
0: Which is lovely, but it's not efficient.
1: Yeah. Rebecca Boyle, Energy Efficiency Assessor, is with us talking about how to maybe bring down your power bill in the summer that is on its way. If you've got a question, 1300 222 936 would be the number to call for that. Now, days are getting longer, sun getting more intense. Is now a good time to think about solar if you've been kind of umming and ahhing about it?
0: Yes. I think it's a really good time to think about it, because the maximum solar generation time's coming on from here on in. Most people are generating a surplus of solar, and therefore that's really having the most offset on their power bills. So, yes, very good time to get onto it. The other thing about solar, if you have a house that's getting hot, is that you put solar on the roof and it's shading a good part of the roof to reduce that heat.
1: The direct heat that's coming onto the roof.
0: Especially if the insulation's not so good.
1: Okay, so, a secondary benefit of going with it there. Yeah. What do you think about batteries at this point? Is it worth the average household having a battery?
0: It's on a individual house level. It's not even with the federal government's rebate. It's still not a great incentive. It's a great cost benefit to do it, but it's a lot more attractive. And the reason why I recommend people to use battery is that it's more of a for the common good. If you can afford to install a battery, then it's actually helping the whole grid, because in Australia we're actually getting towards peak solar panel. So unless we can get more of that solar generated power stored and used in the off-peak, in the peak periods of the day, the value of the power generated from solar is not helping society, I guess, on a wider scale. So if you
1: Do we need as a society to invest more in battery farms, to actually have battery farms in places like Hobart and Lonnie and Devonport, et cetera, decent-sized places, have a battery farm so that all that peaks, that solar that's generated at 1 o'clock in the afternoon is then there for us when we come home?
0: Yeah, absolutely. It'd be much more economical to be investing money into big community-wide or suburb-wide battery storage than individual household batteries, but that's just the way it's, the technology's gone. It's easy to do battery installs into households now, and it's a lot better than nothing, and it is creating capacity for the grid to accommodate more and more solar. So yes, if you can afford, if you're fortunate enough to be able to afford it, now is a good time to be looking at it.
1: And we're also getting towards that time where you change over the heat pump, aren't you?
0: Yes. I've got a couple of jobs here to do it about this time of the year, and one of those is to clean your heat pump filters. So regardless of whether it's a high wall mounted or a floor mounted or a ducted system, it's time to get the filters out, give them a good vacuum. If they're really grimy, give them a wash and get them back in.
1: How do you wash them? I vacuum mine every three or four weeks. But if they really are getting a bit gross from being there forever, how do you actually wash them?
0: It depends on the type of filter, but generally just gentle detergent and in a warm trough of water is enough to dislodge most of the tacky stuff.
1: Yeah, because they do. They get kind of sticky. They get that kind of, it's not just dust, which is light and moves away. It's kind of sticky dust.
0: Yeah, especially if they're close to a kitchen, where they'll pick up more oily.
1: Yeah, ours is right next to the kitchen. So that would make perfect sense that it'd be like that.
0: Yep. And also, if your heat pump's not feeling like it's operating properly, now's a good time to get a service. Generally, they may not need it annually, but if you're starting to feel like it's not working or delivering what you expect, then it may need maintenance.
1: Okay, time to get someone in to give it a service there. Now, using the heat pump as an aircon in the summer, what do we need to think of about how we're going to operate that?
0: Okay. So air conditioners are great, but they are the most expensive way of cooling. So there is actually a series of strategies that are worthwhile doing before you turn to the air conditioner on your heat pump. And the first one is trying to find ways to keep the heat out of the house, and that might be looking at ways you can shade those windows that are getting sun. Longer term is planting trees or shrubs that are going to shade that sun. So keeping the heat out through windows is the best, the starting point. Then the next step is to go to ventilation and cross ventilation, so having a window open on either side of the house to purge that's free cooling if it's cool enough. Then we go into mechanical cooling.
1: So
0: that's
1: fans.
0: Like using your ceiling fans. So ceiling fans, anything mechanical doesn't use much power, so it's cheap. So a ceiling fan operating counterclockwise in the summer setting pushes air down directly onto people in your rooms, and it's that air movement that keeps you cool. It can be a portable fan, is just as effective. And the other thing that a lot of people kind of forget is that on your heat pump, you actually have a fan-only mode, which moves air around the room and gives you that cooling effect from moving air. But it's not using the air conditioning element yet. So it's a cheap

0: efficient way of getting air movement without using the inefficient cooling. So heat pumps are really efficient for heating, but really inefficient for cooling. But they are, you get to a temperature where it's just too hot, and then
1: you kind of need something to break that cycle. Yeah,
0: then we go onto the air conditioning unit. Yeah. And the good thing about that is it does align very well to the peak of the day when peak solar generation. So air conditioning and solar generation are really well matched. And, you know, that's just a very fortunate coincidence. As the temperature is getting to get hotter and hotter, that a lot of houses are going to be generating more power than they're using to cool, which is
1: okay.
0: Neat.
1: Guilt-free aircon. Guilt-free, I do like the sound of that. Rebecca Boyle is an energy efficiency assessor. Good to talk to you, Rebecca. Thank you so much.
0: Okay, thank you.
1: And coming up in a moment, hopefully, if all of our lines are working properly, in a moment we're going to be heading off to Nepal to speak to a gent who, a Nepali Australian, who did live in Tasmania for 10 years, now a Melbourneite, but is in Nepal at the moment, in Kathmandu, helping his mum look after some housing needs over there. And was in one of the areas that got hit by the floods literally half an hour before the flood went through and has been back since. So we're going to get an eyewitness account of what it's actually like in Nepal next.

0: The Four Tops, Baby I Need Your Lovin' on 936 ABC Hobart and ABC Northern Tasmania, where you are with Joel Reinberger on Afternoons. A texter says, plugging up weep holes is a recipe to create water ingress issues. They're there for a reason, not to let cold air in. I appreciate that, but I will just mention that Rebecca specifically said, if you do not have water accumulation problems and they're not necessary, then you can plug them up. So she was specific. She did have a disclaimer for that one. Bob says, not sure if air conditioning is a problem in Tassie for that one day in summer. Andrew in Hobart says, Joel, pellet wood heater. Pellets made from wood waste products, 96% efficiency, nil emissions. Nil emissions, Andrew? No. No, there's nothing that like that has nil emissions. You know, it's you're burning wood. I'm going to have to disagree with you on that one. C says, I had awnings installed several years ago. It's the best investment I ever made in regards to keeping out the heat in the summer. This is what I've heard over and over again. If you can stop the sun from touching the glass of your home, it's a massive improvement. And C also chiming in about the conversation we were having earlier about prostate cancer says, Joel, might I suggest if you blokes don't want to bother about prostate cancer for yourselves, how about giving a thought for your partner and children you'll leave behind when you die because you couldn't be bothered to get tested? Simple solution to something that could become a big problem. See, thank you. Absolutely right. Think of your family and what you're going to put them through. Go and get those testing every 2 years if you're over 50 years of age. Now, we've been looking at the footage from Nepal with a real sense of shock. When people living on high mountains are being flooded, it should be a true emergency alert about climate change for the world. We're going to meet now a Nepali Australian who lived in Tassie for 10 years. He's visiting Kathmandu as we speak, and he has seen the flooded areas. Sujan Thapak Chetri, hello, how are you doing?
1: I'm all right, thanks, Joel. How are you?
0: Look, I am great. What's the situation in Kathmandu right now?
1: Joel, thank you for having me. Before we discuss the details, I want to extend my deepest condolences to the families of the victim and the communities entirely devastated by these catastrophic disasters. Sorry. Our hearts are truly with everyone in Nepal and the border regions who are experiencing unimaginable grief right now. So it's pretty sad, to be honest with you. So I just wanted to, when the flood actually happened, I was there in the city, but luckily I had to leave that place 30 minutes prior, or else I would have been one of those casualties when that flash flood occurred. So lots of, people are sad, worried, seeking help. So they are having very traumatic experience, and lots of families, they are not seeing their children yet. And when I was at the shelter, lots of parents were demanding, whereabouts our children. And it was pretty bad.
0: Now, you have been back to see the area where the flood came through. What does it look like there?
1: Oh, it looks like, it's a kind of a, so in a mountain region, the river made a beach. It's like big cuts to the hills, and the buildings are half covered with the debris. And it looks like all of a sudden the whole landslide wiped out the entire village. The river flow current is stable now. It's not as, the big that we've seen on the TVs and then over the internet. But the damage caused, so there's no infrastructure, no bridges connecting the villages from one side to the other. The Nepal government is, establishing like a cable rope to transport any logistic as a relief. So they are working on that one. So I just followed the news today. So the Nepal government has started collecting DNA samples from the family members in order to match if there's any sort of dead bodies. So it's easy for them to identify.
0: How wide is the trail of destruction? Like, how far is it from one side of where the water was to the other side? Just trying to get an idea of scale.
1: Oh, okay. Look, when I saw that, so I don't have the exact thing, but on my guessing, it would be more than 400 meters from this side to that side. It could be more, but that's my judgment, Joe.
0: And there's water still running through.
1: From the middle, no. So it's not throughout the 400, 500 meters wide span. So the waters has reduced, maybe contained within, like, let's say 50 meters or close to 100. But the when the flash flood actually occurred, so it was up to 9 meters high, and it was causing ranging from possibly maybe more than 500 meters. It was very wide.
0: And has it just completely swept the mountainside clean there?
1: Yeah, indeed, yes.
0: Wow.
1: So from left communities to the right communities. So when the so be, the place that I'm referring, I haven't seen the upper part, but the city that I'm familiar with, the river comes around the corner. So when the actual flash flood hit that area, the corner bit has gone very sharp cut, and then when it made a U, like a U-turn, that's when the bridges wiped out, and then the upper there was a hydro, the dam is completely gone as well. So yeah, it was massive.
0: Does that mean there's no power in these areas as well?
1: Yes, indeed. When I was at the, because I went to that place to, make some legal documents to go to the council. So from the upper, the Nepal-China border, one hydro is called Chilime, the other one is called Trishuli, and then there's other further down. I don't know the names yet. So those hydro station, and those are the big one that produce powers to the Nepal and doing export to India as well. So those power station gone, and the tunnels for those dam for the upper China border one. So people are still inside, and the dam is complete. The tunnel is completely closed. I saw one of the news that Australian professor who is expert on the tunnels and digging, where to dig, stuff like that. He has come to Nepal, which is a great help, to be honest with you, from Nepal's government perspective, having such expert on the field. So people are trying to rescue those people who are stuck inside. So they are not sure where to do the drilling. So there's lots of rescue operation happening right now.
0: Are you seeing lots of help from overseas coming in?
1: Indeed, yes. We have seen, so in such a devastating situation like this, so we have seen all parts of the world coming to help in Nepal. So we're in whatever forms possible. So we're sending relief with the cargo planes, or even having the personnel coming on the site. For instance, Chinese rescue team sent us, the tunnel expert as well, in order to go inside and bring the people out. And the Indian government, as soon as that happened, so they were I believe they were the first to send help. So I think two cargo airplanes through the Indian Army, they came with such big relief. Yeah.
0: How are the Nepali people reacting to this devastation through the country?
1: They are very traumatized. So when second day when I went there and spoke with one of the few people, they said, we would never be able to live in this place ever again because of such a traumatic experience. And so I'm talking about I'm referring those a few people that I talked to. Whereas if you remember, think of all the people that they live there, or they haven't been in contact with their loved ones. So they are still, I think, going through that shock phase that they can't comprehend what actually happened, how it happened. So nobody saw that coming. So in every monsoon season, Joel, so that river always brings the flood, but it was up to some expected levels, and people were very used to it. But nobody saw that coming, the flash flood, due to the glare, the blocking, and then breaking the ice barrier, and then wiping out the entire village. Nobody saw that coming.
0: Sujan Tapachetri is with us. He's a Nepali Australian who is in Kathmandu at the moment and just managed to avoid being flooded out himself by half an hour. How are things in Kathmandu itself?
1: So people are sympathizing. So the communities are coming together. So they are. It's just a 1 hour drive to Joel to get to that place. So people are collecting, sort of donations, whatever they have, like food, like clothing, stuff like that. They are collecting, and then they are transporting the relief to the area, and some influencers and those who are well-known people, so they are bringing all other people to go onto the sites and help in any forms they can.
0: How is your family, Sujan?
1: Luckily, Joel Touchwood, so my immediate family members, they are safe, but the people that we know from the community, they are still missing. So that's why it's very challenging. So we've visited a few of our, you could say, neighbors or from the community. We've visited there. So they're in very terrible shape. And so we've been, I know the government is trying to help them through any, but we are also helping from our, the people that we know. So offering any form of cash, or we are doing that. But of course, that means nothing to them having maybe losing loved ones, but we are also trying to help in any way we can.
0: Are you still planning to come home? Are flights okay?
1: A flight has not been affected, luckily, because the Kathmandu. So it's a bit like I said, it's 1 hour drive from the actual place. So luckily, flight is not affected. If people wanting to come to Nepal and going out, there is no problem whatsoever. My itinerary is not confirmed yet. I will still try to finish my job that I came to do. In Kathmandu, it has not affected from the administrative level. There is no setback like that. But if I had to do anything from the Nuwakot, the Roswa, the actual place happened, so that administrative, local government, state government, then their work has been pushed back significantly. Like I said, if there's no power, they can't do anything. So yeah, it's bad for them. But Kathmandu, luckily, it's not so much affected.
0: Sujan Thapa Chetri, thank you so much for telling us what's happening on the ground. We appreciate it.
1: No problem, Joel. Thank you for having me.
0: There you go. A witness view of what's happening in Nepal. It's 3 o'clock news time.
2: Good afternoon, ABC News with Lucy Shannon. The US and Iran have ramped up strikes against one another following the end of a lull in fighting on the weekend. John O'Wakely has more.
3: The US says it's launched a fresh series of strikes against Iranian military targets in what it's calling retaliation for attempted attacks on shipping in the Strait of Hormuz. Tehran has struck back at US assets in Jordan, Bahrain and Iraq, while defiantly warning that it will continue to prevent oil being exported from the Gulf. Despite this, the US Energy Secretary says 17 million barrels of oil transited the Strait of Hormuz on Monday. The US strikes follow a month of relative calm in which the US and Iran mostly held their fire while exchanging hostile statements.
2: The federal government has announced a $600 million package to crack down on drug smuggling between Pacific Islands and Australia. The Prime Minister is in Palau for the Pacific Islands Forum Leaders Meeting, where island nations have spoken about the impact the rise in drug trafficking has had on social cohesion. Anthony Albanese says the funding will help improve coordination between nations, increase surveillance and help train police.
4: We need to ensure that there's greater cooperation between our border services, that exchange of information and intelligence, and more work to stop drugs at their source. It is very much in Australia's interest to work with our Pacific partners.
2: Locally, in the state's peak construction body wants a payroll tax exemption for hiring apprentices to be reinstated after it was removed in this year's state budget. State political reporter Josh Duggan has more.
5: Master Builders Tasmania boss Jenna Kenny says removing the exemption will see large construction businesses fork out an extra $3,000 per apprentice per year
6: It's a tax on training, effectively.
5: The exemption had an annual cost to the budget of $6 million. Independent MP David O'Byrne says it's worthwhile.
7: We need to invest in the workforce.
5: Asked about the exemption, Treasurer Erica Betts has told Parliament facilitating investment is the best way to encourage new tradies.
2: In State Parliament, Tasmanian Labor has asked the government how much it's spending to fly in meals from Victoria to feed Tasmania's prison population. The new $20 million kitchen at Risdon Prison opened in April but had to close in July due to an issue with the slip resistance of the flooring. Labor leader Josh Willey asked the Deputy Premier when the kitchen will be fixed and how much it's costing taxpayers.
8: Tasmanian taxpayers have been footing the bill to purchase and transport 3,000 meals a day from Victoria. How much has the government spent to date on replacement meals, freight and other costs caused by the kitchen's failure?
2: Deputy Premier Guy Barnett wasn't able to say when the kitchen will be ready and didn't confirm how much has been spent on bringing in

0: meals from interstate. He did tell Parliament the prison was sourcing local meals wherever possible.
1: I am frustrated at the delay to the kitchen becoming fully operational. I've made it clear to my department that I expect a full review of how this occurred and what will be done to prevent any similar contractor errors in the future.
0: Tenders show about $1.1 million has been spent on catering contracts for the past 2 months. Federal Treasurer Jim Chalmers says he's really disturbed by the content social media algorithms are presenting to Australians. Leading consent advocate Chanel Contos is delivering a speech at the National Press Club where she's making the case for opt-in algorithm models. The federal government has previously signalled it's looking at ways to give Australians more control over what they see online. Mr Chalmers says he'll work with his colleagues to try and tackle the issue.
2: I find it really disturbing, the rubbish that is fed to our kids and to our population more broadly with these algorithms. It's not my key focus today because of these national accounts, but I'll work with any part of our cabinet and anyone who wants to consider whether we can do better here.
0: To the weather, there's a gale warning for the southeast, southwest and central west coast, and strong wind warnings for the Derwent Estuary, Frederick Henry Bay, Norfolk Bay and Storm Bay, the far northwest, the central north and upper east coasts, Bank Strait, Franklin Sound and east of Flinders Island. Showers mainly about the north and west today, fine elsewhere. Burnie and Devonport, 14 is the top, showers increasing. It's currently 13 in Burnie, 12 in Devonport. A shower or two for Launceston today, heading for 14. It's currently 13. Partly cloudy and a top of 16 is the forecast for Hobart. It's currently 15 in the capital. 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
5: So interesting hearing from Sujan about what things are like in Nepal at the moment. The sheer size of the devastation, just absolutely amazing. Would you like to do something to help with that? Well, there's a couple of things you can do. There is a candlelight vigil at Parliament House lawns from 5:30 p.m. this evening. You can go and be a part of that. We've got a lot of Nepali people in Tasmania. And so if you would like to go and show your support to the community, that's a way you can do that. The other thing is that ABC Gives has gotten on board this and has a place to put your charity dollars. If you've got some money to spare and you would like to help out the people of Nepal, then you can text me the word Nepal, N-E-P-A-L, to 0438 922 936. And if you flick that to me, the little robot will flick you back a link to the ABC Gives page, which sends you away to a charity that is doing good work in Nepal. So, we would like to be part of the solution when we hear about problems of this particular scale. Coming up, though, on the program this afternoon, we have a chat with someone from a museum at this time every Wednesday. And normally what we'd like to do is say, bring an item, bring a single thing. And it gives us this beautiful insight into a particular piece of history. And often we find curators who have this amazing knowledge of this piece of history have all these stories flowing out of one item. It's a lovely thing. But today, though, we're going more for a whole museum. We're going for the guy who's been in charge of design at Mona for 20 years. He's just retiring, and he's been looking after kind of the look and feel. He's been in charge of the vibe of Mona. And frankly, the vibe of Mona has been hugely important to its success and to the way people think about it and the way people react to it. You are not just reacting to an item, an exhibition. The entire building and the design of lighting and everything that leads you to that puts you in the mood to feel something when you see that. So we're going to meet the designer who has been designing around making the artwork pop. We are also going to be talking to Dave Faulkner, lead singer of the Hoodoo Gurus, in about half an hour. You know, what a champion band. Been going for 45 years, been putting out albums and touring the country for 45 years. And their songs have this incredible longevity. Even though they may not have been the number one song, well, we're still playing them in a way that we're not playing a lot of the songs that were number one all those years ago. So in honour of that, our 3 o'clock banger is the Hoodoos.

0: No one plays a wah-wah guitar like the Hoodoo Gurus. That is Miss Freelove 69 on 936 ABC Hobart and ABC Northern Tasmania. And we will catch up with Dave from the Hoodoo Gurus in about half an hour's time. Up next, though, we're going to talk to the man who's been designing exhibitions for Mona for the last 20 years.
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0: Our weekly museum visit is a little different today. Usually we ask our guests to show us a single item that illustrates a corner of Tassie history. It's amazing how one thing can shed so much light. But today's item is a little bit too large to bring into the studio because it's Mona. It's the whole museum. Adrian Spinks has just retired after 20 years as Mona's design director. So he figures out how to highlight the items and exhibitions that are coming in to create moods around things. So you're walking through his work and being affected by it without even knowing that it's there. Adrian, g'day. How are you doing?
6: Hi, John. Good, thanks.
0: Now, what was the scope of this job and when did it begin for you?
6: Well, it began in 2006, back when I was approached by David to come and join the team. And it started off slowly, more or less, getting a handle on what the museum was going to look like, the building was going to look like, getting a handle of the architecture, because it hadn't been built at that stage. It was just a hole in the ground. But gradually I started looking at how we would display David's collection, which was continually growing through that period. His collection was being bought as we were working on it, so new things were appearing and we had to find ways, of course, to display them. So it was a bit of a journey of discovery, looking at, what is Mona? What's it going to look like? Nobody really had any idea. We had to more or less discover that ourselves. As part of that, David sent myself and Lee Carmichael on a trip to America and Japan to look at what other people were doing, to look at key museums. And I have to say, we came back after about 5 weeks, not really having any direct inspiration. I think I knew what I didn't want to do.
0: What did you want to avoid?
6: The white cube look, because you could put six photos of six different museums and they'd all look the same. You couldn't tell which museum you were looking at. So there was a sort of very homogenous approach amongst major museums. So we needed obviously something a lot different to that, to break away from that traditional white cube mode.
0: Now, what are the bones of Mona itself like as a place to put exhibitions and to put design in? Is it well designed as a space to do this stuff with?
6: Well, I guess I had no discussion with the architect, so I pretty much walked into his work. And it's a very bold, you could call it harsh environment. Hard surfaces, concrete, raw materials, concrete, steel, those sorts of things. The raw stone of the area carved the wall,
0: yep.
6: Carved into the side of the cliff. So, and the architecture itself didn't sort of lead you anywhere. Like, there was no linear path designed into the architecture. So it meant that you either have to create your own linear path, but David chose not to do that. That it was more of a discovery exercise.
0: You wander around and see stuff.
6: You find it yourself and it's a discovery experience, not one that you're led by the hand and taken through a linear path or devices that take you from one place to the other.
0: And
6: you've got to discover it.
0: And I guess that's one of the reasons why there's there's staff everywhere to go, you should go and have a look at this. Just pop around the corner of this curtain and try that.
6: Yes, yes. You could easily miss things if you weren't sort of actively, you know, looking in all the corners and really having a good look around. I mean, it's quite a dark environment too, so...
0: Yeah, it is, you know, actually.
6: You've got to keep that in mind in terms of, you know, where you're going and et cetera.
0: Now, did you have any idea at the start what Mona was going to become? Like, you know, how big it was going to become? Because it's become a pretty central draw card of Tasmania as a whole.
6: Originally, I thought when I first heard about it that it was just one gallery underneath the existing Museum of Antiquities. But then I saw the plans that came from Nonda Katsalidis' office and what David put in front of me. And it was an amazing revelation that it was an enormous space. I mean, it was also hard to understand from plans.
0: Yeah, I can see that. It's hard to understand just walking around it.
6: So the first thing I did, or the first thing David asked me to do, was build a 1-in-50 model of the entire museum, which I did with a bunch of UTAS architecture students.
0: Yeah, how helpful was that for you to be able to visualise space and what you would do with it?
6: Look, it was really essential for me, not only me but David as well, and even the architect found it useful. It was a demountable model, so we could take bits off it and explore different parts of it and put it back together again. But I think that was an essential way of working. We did later, though, I followed the path of 3D visualisation and had somebody put the entire model of Mona into a gaming model, which allowed us to walk through all the physical spaces within a three-dimensional space. That helped the design process.
0: And could you shoot each other with guns in the gaming model while you're walking around Mona?
6: It was possible to put those assets in there, but we didn't.
0: It'd make a great stage for a shooting game. It'd be fantastic to be doing that, in a Call of Duty.
6: It was certainly suggested, you know, as we were doing it with the gaming model, because that's his job.
0: Now, what are the tools of the trade for you, designing, you know, around exhibitions to make the exhibitions work?
6: I guess it's really being aware of, you know, what are we trying to achieve? It's what the brief is. In terms of the brief we got from David, it wasn't, a written brief that we just followed. What we did receive from him was what he described as a path to stray from, which is... means it opens a gate for lots of creativity, and it becomes an iterative process between myself, David, the curators, and the people trying to form that vision. So it was really about pulling together the information that we were getting from David and curators and people and artists that required their work to be displayed in a certain way, or we might sort of push them in another direction. But it was a gradual process of sort of understanding and, I guess, getting a feel for what it was we were doing.
0: Give us an idea of one. Like, name an exhibition that's maybe been and gone, and what was in it, and what was the sort of input you were getting about what it was meant to be, and how did you end up designing around that to make that exhibition work?
6: One that comes to mind is the what's called the Porcyrus Gallery, or the Death Gallery, which is a gallery with a mummy which is still in its sarcophagus. It's never been opened. And beside that, a CT scan of it, a visualisation of it being cut away through the layers down to the body inside it. Now, initially we had sort of pursued a very didactic way of displaying that by... you know, providing lots of information on the person.
0: Like you were teaching a history lesson.
6: Yeah, how it's embalmed. I mean, a whole lot of things around mummies that you could talk about. But in the end, we felt that, and David was more or less encouraging this direction as, you know, he saw things emerge, was to do something far more minimal. So my idea was to display it in a room full of water with stepping stones up to a plinth where we had the mummy in its concrete case with another identical case beside it with a cutaway. So it's really a contemplative space. You walk in, you know there's water in the gallery. You've got to be very careful how you approach it. It's got a black dye in the water, so it looks very deep. Could be very deep, I might say. but it focuses people's minds. It removes them from the gallery itself, from where they've just been, and focuses their mind on the subject in the room, which is something that needs contemplation, quite contemplation. So it could have been, you know, a very didactic type of display, but it ended up being quite minimal in that sense, and more of a sensory sort of experience.
0: I guess that's the difference between a museum like your QV Mag and your T Mag, which are meant to be very broad and families and educational. That's a big part of their brief. You know, your brief is different, isn't it? You know, the brief of the museum as a whole is, I don't know, what is the brief of the museum as a whole? What is Mona there to do?
6: Yeah, well, I mean, the artworks and the artifacts, they all communicate something, obviously. So, but they can communicate something different to everybody. I mean, you give them a platform that allows them to choose how they might interpret it. But you've also got the O, where you can delve in a lot more deeply. The O is the device that you can read.
0: Yep.
6: On your phone.
0: The little digital device that lets you kind of guides you around and tells you what you're in front of, etc.
6: Yeah, so you can do a deep dive into that and find out a lot more about it. Or you can just do your own sort of sensory tour and just enjoy it for what you're seeing. And
0: I do love the idea of what you've done, that water makes people careful.
6: Mm.
0: Approach this with some reverence, because you really should. It is a person who has died and preserved and who was royal in their time.
6: That's right.
0: And so you've got to approach it with a certain amount of reverence. It's a lovely way to do it. Let's go to the opposite end of things. How does one display a poo-making machine?
6: That's a very novel one. It's never been – one of these machines has never been on public display for any longer than 3 months. And the team at Mona have kept that thing going for 20 years, obviously.
0: Yep.
6: But it's quite involved. I mean, the artist obviously gives you instructions on how to do that, but then they're – things can go wrong. We've had, you know, a stomach explode in the middle of the night where one of the glass bowls might shatter, and you obviously need to have spares of those sorts of components because they're very hard to come by. I mean, they're hand-blown in Belgium.
0: Yep, yep.
6: And you can't just replace it with anything off the shelf. I mean, there's quite a bit of maintenance involved in running a machine like that. And we had to learn a lot about it, I guess, the hard way, by having to go through a lot of those experiences and find out ways of dealing with them.
0: It's like having a 5-ton baby turn up and poop in the middle of a museum. It's an amazing thing to have dealt with there. Now, you're also a fossil collector.
6: That's been my hobby. I guess since I was a young teenager, I got into lapidary and started collecting. Probably in my 20s, I dropped that pretty much and got on with life, you know, working in museums, etc. But I took it up again about 10 or 11 years ago, and I've been sort of actively getting involved in collecting fossils, digging and going out on field trips, which is a nice thing to do, especially now that I've retired. I can put a bit more time into that.
0: Now, you've been on a trip recently to do some collecting. What did you go for?
6: Yeah, so I went up to Coles Bay and did a bit of fossicking for petrified fern, which is one of the things you can find up there. I didn't find any on this trip, but immediately after I retired, I thought I'll treat myself for 4 days of a sole dig, just go up there and do a dig, and I found a very nice fern, probably the best fern I found in 50 years since going to that site.
0: Very nice. What is your coolest fossil that you own, Adrian?
6: The coolest fossil, I'd have to say, is called Ashicaulis sphinxii. It's a new species of fern that I found at Coles Bay at around the age of 15, And it wasn't until 20 years later when I was working at TMAG that a paleobotanist, an American paleobotanist, was visiting Tasmania, looking at the ferns, studying the petrified ferns. And I thought, I've got one of those. So I brought it in and showed him, and he took a piece away with him. And about a year later, I got a call from a local collector who actually organised the visit of the scientist, Ross Jones, to say, do you realise you've had a fossil, a new fern named after you, a new species of fern? So
0: wow,
6: that is my favourite piece.
0: That is cool. I talk to scientists here all the time, and I keep hinting to them to name something after me, but no luck as yet.
6: Well, it was a bit weird for me to work in a museum all my life, nothing related to science, and then have something named after me. So it's
0: lovely.
6: A pretty rare thing. Yeah.
0: Adrian Spinks has just retired as Mona's design director. So the way you see the stuff you see in that, a lot of that setup has been Adrian's design, kind of a cooperative effort with the curator, with the artists themselves. Adrian, thank you so much for coming to talk to us today. Appreciate it.
6: It was a pleasure, Joel. Thank you.
0: I'll get you some weather and find out what's going on with the traffic in a couple of minutes.

0: owner's design director. So the way you see the stuff you see in that, a lot of that setup has been Adrian's design, kind of a cooperative effort with the curator, with the artists themselves. Adrian, thank you so much for coming to talk to us today. Appreciate it.
1: It was a pleasure, Joel. Thank you.
0: I'll get you some weather and find out what's going on with the traffic in a couple of minutes.

0: The Cardigans and Love Fool on 936 ABC Hobart and ABC Northern Tasmania. Louis in Lutana says, I know why, but the Mona Museum is too dark for my tastes. But the new library is a great new addition. Yeah, Louis, I get it. It is dark for wandering around, but I guess the issue is that when you're designing lighting and exhibitions and stuff, it's very hard to take light away. You can add light into an area, but taking it away when there's light streaming in requires big curtains and whatever. And often you just want there to be a dark corner with something brilliantly lit in the middle of it and to get that effect. And it's so hard to get that effect if daylight is already streaming in. And Joe says, I've been to the Louvre, to the Guggenheim, to the British Museum, etc. Mona wins hands down thanks to the creative geniuses involved. I'm sure Adrian is very happy to be hearing that as he hopefully listens to us on his radio, hopping into his car on his way out of here into a happy retirement.
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0: So having a look at the weather situation, there's a cold front which has cleared this morning to the east, leaving a westerly flow in its wake. Westerlies will persist for the remainder of the week with another cold front embedded in the flow forecast across tomorrow. A stronger cold front and associated low pressure system are then expected to approach Tassie from the west by late Friday, with the front expected to cross on Saturday as the low moves south of the state. Today, we've had showers mainly about the north and west, fresh and gusty northwesterly winds. And those winds are going to get stronger this evening. So we've got wind warnings up the wazoo. So we have our usual marine wind warnings. So we've got a gale warning for the southeast coast, the southwest coast and central west coast, and strong wind warnings for all the rest of the waters. There is a

0: a severe weather warning for damaging winds developing about parts of Tasmania early Thursday morning. So vigorous westerly winds with embedded cold fronts will bring damaging winds to parts of Tasmania during Thursday and early Friday. And that is for virtually all of Tasmania. There's kind of a stripe through the middle of Tassie that doesn't have that, but it's a funny, bendy kind of stripe there. So, yeah, it's most of Tasmania has that wind warning going on there. But to be more accurate, King Island, Furneaux Islands, Western, Upper Derwent Valley, Southeast, Northeast, Central Plateau and parts of the East Coast, Northwest Coast, Central North and Midlands forecast districts. That is where you're going to find that severe weather warning for damaging winds for tomorrow morning and going into Friday. We also have, going with that, a warning to sheep graziers in the Upper Derwent Valley and Southeast forecast districts. Because of those winds and cold temperatures coming along. Current temperatures, though, in Burnie, it is 12 degrees. Lonnie is 14 degrees. Tunnock, it's 13 degrees. Strawn, it is 12 degrees. In St Helens, it's 14 degrees. And in Hobart, it's currently 16 degrees. Looking ahead for the next couple of days, tomorrow, showers statewide, more widespread about the west, easing and contracting to the west coast late. Isolated thunderstorms possible about the western far south. Showers falling as snow to 800 metres by the afternoon, with possible small hail in thunderstorms and heavier showers about the western far south. Fresh to strong and gusty northwesterly winds. Friday, showers mainly about the west and north, fine elsewhere. Showers falling as snow to around 1,000 metres during the morning, with possible small hail about the west in the morning. Fresh to strong and gusty west to northwesterly winds easing during the day. So reasonably complicated few days. Burnie, tomorrow showers and windy 13. Friday, showers increasing and 14. Launceston, tomorrow showers and 15. Friday, a shower or two and 15. Bishanoe, tomorrow, a shower or two and 17. Friday, partly cloudy and 17. Strawn tomorrow, showers, windy and 13. Friday, showers and 14. Campbelltown tomorrow, showers and 14. Friday, cloudy and 14. Hobart tomorrow, showers and 14. Friday, cloudy and 15. So fairly consistent temperature and consistently wet, particularly tomorrow around the state.
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1: Traffic.
0: In Hobart, no incidents or unexpected delays. Everything moving quite well on the main arterials. Launceston, traffic's a little slow on the East Tamar heading into Wellington Street, but once you're on Wellington Street, it's fine. The West Tamar and the Midlands are both clear. Devonport and Burnie looking good in all directions. So it's a relatively short and happy report from me. If you've got something sad to report on the roads, then you should. 0438 922 936 is the text number to get hold of me in the studio.
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0: I remember seeing an interview with Billy Joel where he was like, I don't think I'll ever play Piano Man again. Just done with that. He's just played it 100,000 times and is sick of it. But Dave Faulkner, Hoodoo Gurus, still touring, still playing the songs we know and love from, you know, the radio 45 years ago. They've just announced they're going to be coming to Tassie again in November. We're going to catch up with Dave next. After Peter Gabriel, very different vibe to the Hoodoo Gurus. This is Salisbury Hill on Afternoons with Joel Reinberger.

Peter Gabriel and Salisbury Hill on ABC Radio Hobart at ABC Northern Tasmania. This is Afternoons with Joel Reinberger. Now, ever since I started working in radio at a rock station 37 years ago, the Hoodoo Gurus have been on the playlist and the songs have lasted. What's My Scene, A Thousand Miles Away, Miss Free Love 69, Like Wow, Wipeout. I love the

0: So many great tracks from the Hoota Gurus, and we still play them, as do your classic rock and adult contemporary stations around the country. And like their songs, the band just keeps carrying on. They're still touring, still doing high-energy live shows. They've just announced a Tassie leg of this year's Rewind Tour. All killer, no filler, they promise, playing at the Odeon Theatre on Wednesday, the 16th of December. Singer Dave Faulkner from the Hoota Gurus is with us now. G'day, Dave. How are you?
1: Good, thanks, Joel. Lovely to have a chat.
0: Now, how did the band first form?
1: Oh, that's a go straight back.
0: 45 years. Let's go, Dave.
1: Yeah, that's true. It was New Year's Eve, basically, the end of 1980, that last few hours, or maybe the first hours of 81. And we were at a little party with some friends from Perth. I'm from Perth originally, and we're in Sydney, in Paddington. And we're just basically three friends chatting about music and let's form a group. Sure, why not? That's what happened. Now, here we are.
0: Often young bands like that are still figuring it out. What sort of music were you still making? Were you making back then? And would we recognize it as the Hoota Gurus?
1: Well, that particular lineup of the band lasted just a bit over a year and took us 9 months to get our first gig. So it took a while from that first little party. But we were writing songs. So that was part of the reason. We originally had the idea of being just playing a bunch of cover songs of artists that we loved and wacky old weird songs from the old rock and roll days, plus some new artists that we were inspired by. And that was kind of as far as we dreamed, really. We were just going to, do once a week in a corner pub somewhere and hopefully get 100 punters come along regularly to support us. But as soon as we started rehearsing, we started writing songs and we kind of didn't get around to learning those covers and, ended up writing our own repertoire. And a lot of that stuff ended up on our first album a few years later.
0: Now, when did you think you'd kind of found your sound that you went, yep, this is us? Was there a particular song maybe or an album that went, yeah, this is what's going to be our sound?
1: No, we didn't think like that. We just literally just played what was in front of us. We'd write a song together or I'd write a song and if it sounded good, that's our sound. We didn't try to become anything. We just were what we were and let it happen to be what it was. I mean, I did have a couple of songs in my back pocket already. The song My Girl and Tojo I'd written before I even came to Sydney in a couple of years earlier. So I had those all ready to go. But mostly, as I say, we just basically discovered who we were best by playing and working together.
0: Where do the best song ideas come from for you?
1: Mostly from, my own traumas and dramas and the way I see the world and the things that kind of irritate me or tickle my fancy, whatever you want to call it, things that, spark some sort of feeling and some sort of thought process that you want to kind of explain to yourself in many ways. And a song is a way to express that and to work it out almost, like, for example, that song, What's My Scene, you mentioned, that's a song that still stands true for me today. It's about trying to figure out who you are and where you fit in with everyone else. And I'm still trying to do that.
0: It sounds like music is therapy for you, Dave Faulkner.
1: Totally. Definitely. I mean, it's certainly to play music is very much the best therapy. It's like a spa for your brain, really. You kind of switch off from all the other problems in the world and you're just engrossed in music and just basically being almost an instrument yourself, and the music's going through you and outwards. And you, as I say, you can tune out from everything else that normally would bother you or be distressing you or whatever, distracting you.
0: Well, look, music is a mindfulness practice. You are perfectly in the present moment when you're doing it, aren't you?
1: Oh, didn't know that. look, it's just, to me, music is kind of like one of my extra senses, but other people would understand the idea of five senses, smell, touch and all those things. And the sense of music is one for me. That's just as important. And the only time I get to really totally indulge in that is on stage and by, being, as I say, an instrument and a vessel for expression of music.
0: Well, I think when they count senses, they're up to like 8 or 9 now.
1: Oh, okay. Well, is it probably a psychic phenomenon or something? One, I suppose.
0: But I totally believe. Well, like proprioception, you know where your body is in space. You know where, how you can touch your nose with your eyes closed. That's too many years touring, Dave.
1: I'll try it now if you like, but I don't know what it'll do for me.
0: Dave Faulkner, we hear his phone fall to the floor. It doesn't go very well. You're listening to Afternoons with Joel Reinberger on 936 ABC Hobart and ABC Northern Tasmania. Dave Faulkner, lead singer of the Hoota Gurus, is here with us because they're coming back to Tassie in December there. Now, looking back, did you kind of expect to find success that in 45 years that you would still be playing your guitar? Or did you expect
1: that
0: you
1: would, insane.
0: That you would be, you know, following your mum and running for the local council?
1: You do know your work. You've done some research. The council's not my thing. I mean, I've had to express myself on some issues recently, that kind of reluctantly. But, you know, when they've been very personal and things that have, you know, kind of been that only I could speak about, you know, such as AI and the way it affects musicians and so forth.
0: Yep.
1: But basically, you know, when we started, we literally, as I say, we had the only ambition being to play music and just to enjoy ourselves. And we did, admittedly, kind of once we started writing songs, we started feeling a little more like, you know what, these are pretty good and maybe someone else might like them. That's about as far as ahead as we thought. We didn't actually dream of even having a record contract. We just thought people might like these songs like we did. And, you know, then you get we got a little small record shop that had its own boutique label that signed us to a one single deal. And that got us noticed a bit more than a small independent label signed us up. And then we released a single and then another single, and that got onto the radio. And it just like was really weird. It just kind of kept happening and growing bigger and bigger. But we didn't really, you know, have any influence over that, other than the fact of just playing live and trying to win people over, you know, every night by playing well.
0: Now, what does that look like for you, playing well to win people over? Is there a certain thing you want to achieve with every concert you do?
1: Totally. We just want to have the best night of our lives. Every night is a chance to really feel something special. And, you know, it doesn't matter where it is and how many people are in front of you, or, you know, sometimes it's uncomfortable circumstances, you know, the bad acoustics or something like that. And you try to get through that makes it difficult. But the ambition every night you go out there is to make anyone that's in that audience and for ourselves to have just the best time. We just want to do that because that's how we feel about music, and we want to feel it for ourselves. Plus we want to show other people how they could feel.
0: How often in your career do you think you've achieved that you've had the best night of your life so far?
1: It's hard to kind of, you know, it's not like a bar you sort of set. It's just what you feel. So there's not really a way of measuring it other than to say that, you know, I feel great most of the time when we're playing. I mean, that's why I love doing it. Otherwise, it would have probably stopped. If it was like a, you know, only 1 in 10 or 1 in 100, you'd be saying, well, gee, it's not worth the effort.
0: Well,
1: you know,
0: not really nailing
1: 9 bad gigs versus 1, you know, it's not, because it is that, as they say about, you know, performing music, they pay you for the time off stage, not for the time on stage. You know, the time, you know, being the mundane things of being in a hotel and, you know, transit and just wasting hours doing this or nothing.
0: And you know, rehearsal. They pay you for rehearsal, don't they?
1: Well, they don't. They don't. That's what I'm saying. Well, they pay you, yes. That's what I'm saying, yes. But rehearsal's actually fun too, by the way. That's not a hard thing to do. I mean, sometimes I must admit I do kind of cut them short because I'm going, yeah, that we know this one. Let's just stop here. We know this.
0: But, we've played 1,000 miles away, maybe, you know, 1,000 times together. I think we've got it.
1: Well, it's funnily enough, we still have to kind of brush them up now and again because rust does set in a sense that, yeah, you think you know it, but to be able to play it without having to think too hard about it, that's the issue. So you can actually put all the energy into feeling it and expressing it. That's what the key is. So not to be sort of thinking like, oh, that's right, that chord changes there, doesn't it? You know, when you sort of slightly are a bit rusty, you can maybe have to think a bit too hard about the little mechanics of it. Best to let the mechanics just take care of themselves and, you're able to just feel the moment.
0: Now, Russell has sent an interesting text saying, I like what Dave is doing with his old cassettes. Some interesting stuff on those, I reckon. What are you doing with your old cassettes, Dave Faulkner?
1: What happened was, well, I had this garage that I've been renting for decades. And unfortunately, it was a very cheap deal. And so they got wise to the fact that they get a lot more money by moving us out and doing them up. And then, you know, I live in Bondi. That's a very, high area where garage space is at a premium, so we got moved on, and I found all these old cassettes I didn't even know I even had in the first place. Some of the stuff in the very first lineup of the band rehearsing, but also mostly a lot of my songwriting cassettes, because what I do when I write a song is, you know, I don't write it down on paper like, you know, Beethoven, you know, dots in a stave. I basically just sing a melody or play a riff on the guitar, and I record that, and then I might come back to it and add another idea to that, and that's the song's going to evolve, you know, sequentially almost. And so I've got this like probably about 50 cassettes, maybe more, of just songwriting. And there's a lot of songs on there that weren't finished, but are great riffs, great melodies, things that I just wonder why they weren't songs actually. Why how they never got noted.
0: Because you lost your cassettes, that's why they went into a
1: no,
0: box.
1: No, I didn't lose them. I didn't lose them, but but what happens is you kind of like you move on to the next section. That's one era, and you move on to the next era, and so it's funny, all this stuff suddenly turns up and you go, wow, that's great, I mean, that's kind of the way I write songs in the first place anyway. Like I'll come up with an idea, and these days it's on my phone when I might be walking around on having a walk in the morning for exercise, and then I might have a tune might pop into my head, and I'll just sing it into the phone and forget about it. And then when I come back to it, if it still excites me, then it might become a song. But it's always about, what makes you feel something, and sometimes you just forget about things completely, and they just go away, and you don't ever go back to them.
0: I did notice, Dave Faulkner, that looking at your tour list, you're off to Spain. Are the Hoodoo Gurus big in Spain?
1: Yeah, we do well there. I mean, a lot of Australian bands actually have quite a following in Spain. There's a bit of a kinship thing going between kind of that sort of 60s psychedelic rock and roll thing that Australia's been very good. We've had some pretty notable people like Don Mariani and the Stems, who are actually coming on at this tour with us into Hobart in December. They do very well in Spain, and there's so many other Australian acts are well loved in Spain. There's a very strong affection for Australian music in Spain, and we are one of the bands that actually they do like. So yeah, we're going back. We haven't been back for 6 years now. We were there just before COVID and had a ball, and now we're coming back to do seven shows, and it's going to be crazy. We're
0: It's
1: going in 2 weeks.
0: absolutely. And also coming to Hobart, playing at the
1: Yeah.
0: Odeon Theatre on Wednesday, the 16th of December. Dave Faulkner is the lead singer of the Hoodoo Gurus. Good on you, Dave. Thank you kindly.
1: Thank you so much, Joel.
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0: It's The Boss, Bruce Springsteen and Hungry Heart on 936 ABC Hobart and ABC Northern Tasmania. This is Afternoons with Joel Reinberger. Just wrapping up tomorrow on the show, a couple of our wonderful regulars, Dr. Carl answering your science questions, and Kate Kerr is in providing a school night dinner. For now, though, let's find out what Dan has in store for you this afternoon.
1: Well, the West Coast woke up to huge news today with the historic Mount Lyell mine set to come back to life after more than a decade of the sidelines. And this new operation promises hundreds of jobs and billions of economic activity over its life. So joining us is former Mount Lyell miner Marcus Taylor, my dad, and he knows what it's like to work beneath Queenstown itself. And the Hobart Soccer Cup lost one of their pitches to a plover. We'll chat to Eric Wohler about the plovers that don't treat him no good no more. And last week, 10-year-old Oliver Brunskill went to his Launceston Primary School dressed as Link from The Legend of Zelda for Book Week, and 24 hours later, he was saving his own family from a house fire. We'll chat to his very proud mum, Stacey, up next.
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0: ABC News, good afternoon, I'm Ashley Barraclough. A Tasmanian Labor MP says the reopening of a copper mine on Tasmania's west coast will revitalise the region. The Mount Lyell mine has been in care and maintenance since three workers died on site in 2014. The mine was bought by Sibanye-Stillwater in 2023, which today announced that construction to reopen the mine is expected to begin early next year. Labor MP Shane Broad says the 300 jobs will revitalise the region.
1: The main mineral here, being copper, is the mineral of the modern world. There's been a huge resource sitting here, and Sibanye-Stillwater has given $500 million of its money to make sure that that mineral gets to the rest of the world.
0: Deputy Labor leader Janie Finlay has been forced to apologise in Parliament after claiming she'd been chucked out. State political reporter Josh Duggan has more.
2: Ms Finlay was kicked out of a heated question time this morning. While asking questions about the future of the Bell Bay aluminium smelter, she began arguing with the Speaker. It was the third time Ms Finlay had been removed from the chamber in the last eight sitting days. She then took to Facebook, saying in a now-deleted post that she had been chucked out for standing up for her community. After the lunch break, Speaker Jackie Petrusma noted members are not allowed to reflect on rulings of the Speaker. Ms Finlay withdrew the remarks and apologised after being asked to.
0: Teach Us Consent founder Chanel Kontos says the radicalisation of young men online is an urgent challenge for government. In a speech to the National Press Club today, Ms Kontos argued against social media algorithms that push harmful content to young men. She says platforms prey on boys' valid concerns about the economy, relationships and fitness, and present them with videos that pull them into the manosphere. She's calling on government to mandate an opt-in model for algorithms to restore control over feeds.
3: We owe it to our boys and young men to not hand-deliver them to an industry that takes their valid concerns, fuels the fire with unfounded grievance, and then extracts their strong emotions for profit. We owe it to our girls and women to make sure the people around them are not systematically indoctrinated to see them as inferior and resent them for being the basis of their problems.
0: Overseas, prominent Hong Kong pro-democracy activist Joshua Wong has pleaded guilty to conspiracy to collude with foreign forces to endanger national security. The charge comes under a Beijing-imposed law that has effectively stifled the city's once-thriving pro-democracy movement. It was the second prosecution of Wong, who's a former student leader in the pro-democracy movement and one of its most recognisable faces. Wong is expected to be sentenced later. Pleading guilty typically results in a reduced sentence. To sport, North Melbourne says the decision to sack coach Alistair Clarkson is about the future of the AFL club. The 58-year-old was contracted with the club through 2027, but the Kangaroos have opted to end his tenure early. Clarkson, who guided Hawthorn to four premierships as coach, has been unable to lead North Melbourne to the finals during his time at Arden Street. Despite improving over recent seasons, General Manager of Football Todd Viney says Clarkson wasn't the right man moving forward.
4: The main issue has been for us to take that next step in trying to fix some of the underlying problems in our game plan, that in trying to educate that, messages have become a little bit muddier and the players feel like they haven't been clear.
0: In basketball, Tasmania Jack Jumpers point guard Ben Eyre won't take part in the NBL pre-season Blitz tournament after sustaining an injury to his hip flexor. He'll join Will Magnay on the sidelines for the Blitz, with his injury status to be reviewed prior to the opening game of the regular season. Magnay is aiming to be ready for a practice game against the Sydney Kings in Hobart next month. The Jack Jumpers play Brisbane tomorrow evening in Bendigo and the New Zealand Breakers on Sunday. Tasmania's weather, there's a gale warning for the southeast, southwest and central west coasts. And there's a strong wind warning for the remaining coastal waters except the lower east coast. For the state today, showers mainly about the north and west, fine elsewhere. Fresh and gusty west and northwesterly winds strengthening about the southern peaks in the late evening. Tomorrow, showers statewide, more widespread about the west, easing and contracting to the west coast late. Isolated thunderstorms possible about the west and far south. For the population centres, it's currently 12 degrees in Burnie, Devonport and 13 in Launceston and 15 in Hobart. ABC News.
5: ABC Hobart and ABC Northern Tasmania with Dan Taylor. 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It's Mr. Statewide, Dan Taylor with you, and Nesting Plovers. Have a listen to this. Those guys. They bowled over one of the pitches at Wentworth Park. So there's supposed to be a Junior Hobart Soccer Cup this weekend. 320 teams too. And, a plover has stopped it. So versus one plover, plover wins. And that's a reminder, it is plover season. So I want to know from you, maybe you've spotted some nesting plovers and maybe you've got some stories to tell. Have you had to take a detour on your favourite walking track because of a plover? Or has a plover claimed your backyard as your own? 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
5: Sonia Data wrote that one, but I need a plover that won't drive me crazy. Goodbye, my plover. But big news, as we heard earlier in the news, Mount Lyell in Queenstown, mining is such a big part of the West Coast for more than 130 years. 12 years ago, tragedy struck with the death of three men in two incidents just months apart. So the mine has been in care and maintenance ever since. But today there's big news. Mount Lyell is set to reopen. So what does that mean for Queenstown? What does that mean for jobs? What does that mean for the future of mining on the West Coast? We're going to have a chat to Shadow Minister for Resources up next on Drive.
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7: Traffic.
5: Yes, well, traffic today. Quick look around the statewide traffic. No major delays or incidents to report statewide in Hobart. Traffic volumes below average, actually, on the roads for a Wednesday, so it is quiet. The Brooker Highway moving well in both directions if you are heading towards that way along the Brooker. There's no major issues in Launceston either. All traffic is flowing free and well. And same story for Devonport and Burnie. Rarely traffic at all. But if you see anything we miss, give us a call. 1300 222 936. To get in touch with us at any stage. But we'll talk to the Shadow Minister for Resources next on Drive all about the reopening of Mount Lyell, dominating the landscape of Queenstown and the West Coast. But first, don't stop believing in yourselves. It's 936 ABC Hobart and ABC Northern Tasmania. Dan Taylor for the drive home. It's Steve Perry. Journey.

0: Great song from Journey. We've actually got Joe that just said, hey, mate, that's a classic song. Great work. If you want a treat, check out the live version recorded at the Houston Arena 1981 with Steve Perry there on 936 ABC Hobart and ABC Northern Tasmania. And over 130 years ago, copper was first mined as what is known now as Mount Lyell, Queenstown in the Tasmania's west. My dad worked there for many years, and the fortune of the miners shifted and changed with the rise and fall of copper price globally, and also the tragedies involving worker safety too, because in 2014 the mine of course shut down and what's known as care as maintenance over the while, because three workers died in the mine in quick succession, and the mine was acquired by Sibanye-Stillwater in 2023, and that company has received board approval to restart mining. So West Coast Mayor Shane Pitt joined Kylie Baxter on Statewide Mornings to celebrate the announcement.
1: It is great news. Excellent. We've been waiting for nearly 12 years now, and yeah, it's great news.
0: And Felix Ellis, the Tasmanian Minister for Business, Industry and Resources, was unavailable to speak this afternoon on Drive, but he said today in a press conference this was a special day for local families.
2: This is a landmark day for Queenstown, the West Coast and the whole of Tasmania. It's been more than a decade in the making. The old West Coasters talk about finding a way or making one. And that's exactly what we've seen here at Mount Lyell. So this will mean this will be just such a huge change for the better for Queenstown and the West Coast. And I just think this is going to be such a special thing for all of those families that have wanted to have this mine back up and operational.
0: And joining us right now is Shane Broad, the Shadow Minister for Resources, on the Drive program. Good afternoon, Shane.
3: Good afternoon. How are you going?
0: Good, thanks. Now, this is more than just a mine, really. It's part of Queenstown's identity. My dad worked there for a very long time, but what was your reaction to today's announcement?
3: It is just simply fantastic news for Queenstown, but more than that, it's fantastic news for the West Coast. And Sibanye-Stillwater spending almost $500 million in the next few years, I think everybody in Tasmania will feel the benefit of that. That is, there's such an amazing amount of money that is going to be spent getting this mine going again. And then we're looking at a 20 plus year time frame at least. But I mean, there's such a huge resource there of gold, copper and silver, especially copper, which the world needs. So this is fantastic news for the whole state.
0: Yeah, well, it's got some incredibly valuable mineral resources, and if they can develop them safely and sustainable, what do you think this means for the West Coast community? And did the announcement catch you by surprise?
3: Not really. I've been waiting on this for a while. We've known for a long time that there is an enormous resource there. It's mapped. They didn't actually have to do much drilling to prove up the resource. We already knew it was there, but we were just waiting for the right owner, for the right timing. We know that the copper price is up. The future of the copper market is looking really bright, because pretty much the modern world is going to need copper when we electrify everything, mobile phones, transmission networks, data centers, electric cars. They all need a lot of copper. So it was just waiting for the right moment. And I'm just so happy that Sibanye have given Tasmania such a big vote of confidence, and they will employ I wouldn't like to guess how many in the construction phase, but there's going to be 300 ongoing jobs, and these are good, well-paying jobs, and it will just revitalise that whole community.
0: Chatting with Shane Broad, Shadow Minister for Resources, all about the reopening of course, Mount Lyell. And think about this, it's obviously a lot to do before you can turn the lights back on of a mine. What does the process look like here to get the mine back in an operational capacity?
3: Well, it's been in care and maintenance for 12 years. So things like the main drive to get into the mine, that's been kept open, the portal. They've tried to keep the equipment up and going. They've remediated what they can. But what they actually need is an entire new processing facility. So, and that's where a lot of the money's going to be. And what they're actually going to do is they're going to build that right next to the main shaft. And then they have to revitalise the shaft, and then they'll be up at full production. So the main expense is to build a completely new processing facility. There's going to be a lot of workers needed to do that. So we're going to have maybe some good problems to solve, which will be where to accommodate all these workers on top of some of the other projects that are getting cracking in the Northwest.
0: And what does the restarting of Mount Lyell really mean for our mining landscape as a whole in Tasmania?
3: Well, mining's always been up and down. There's been booms and busts in Queenstown. At the press conference, I talked about how my great-great-grandfather had shares in the Iron Blow, which was one of the forerunners to Mount Lyell, and he lost the lot. And so they've been through the ups and downs. This is the mine's been shut. There were obviously some tragedies. There were three deaths back in 13 and 14, which was just horrendous. And then it's been through ownership changes. There's been so much uncertainty. But the people have been beavering away, like mine manager Clint Mays and his team have been putting together basically a comprehensive proposal. And the owners, Sibanye-Stillwater, they had to say yes because it's such a good project. So it's just fantastic news. Everyone who's been involved should be really proud of themselves. But also what this actually means for the West Coast, this will actually change people's lives.
4: I did a lot of growing up in Queenstown too, and the fact that Queenstown in the 90s was like a moonscape, so like previous mining operations have had a pretty big lasting environmental impact on the area. Are you confident this operation will have a bit of a stricter environmental conditions to comply with?
3: Yeah, I mean, the environmental legacy in Queenstown, you know, has been horrendous, really. But that was a lot of that damage was caused when they were smelting. They were smelting the copper, and basically sulfites were going straight up into the air, mixing with moisture and coming back down as acid rain and killing everything. And I think at one stage they were going through something like 2,000 tons of wood a week driving the smelting process. So that was way back. That was like 100 years ago. But that damage has taken a long time to fix. But now if you drive into Queenstown, it's not a moonscape like it was even when I was a child going there for the first time. But this new mine, it is going to be absolutely modern processing. They're going to build the processing facility right next door to the main shaft. They're not going to be relying on a whole bunch of conveyors and things like that. They're going to look at electrification. So this is a completely different scenario. Irony is probably not the right word, but the best thing that we can actually do for the environment, especially in the Queen and King Rivers, is to actually mine out the resource, get rid of the pyrites that are generating the acid that is wrecking the river right now. The best thing we can do is actually mine out the resource, and that way it will actually be possible to do the remediation. If we just leave this resource just sitting there, the pyrites will be generating acid for, you know, hundreds and hundreds of years.
4: And just don't eat the fish there is basically 101. But Shane Broad, Shadow Minister from Resources, we had this breaking news a little bit earlier in the day that Woolworths just announced it's going to stop sourcing Tasmanian beef processed in Longford, and now it's going to pull several Launceston-made Tamar Valley dairy products from the shelves. What is your reaction to that news?
3: Well, this is a long list of disappointments, really. We saw with the shutdown of the Sprayton abattoir and the Sprayton sale yard, that meant it reduced the options for meat producers to actually get their products on shelves. This is just another very disappointing trend of Tasmanian products being taken off the shelves. I think, but it's even worse, I think, for the northern economy. The northern economy have suffered a series of blows with Liberty Bell Bay closing, Bell Bay Aluminium's futures up in doubt. We've seen Bogues shutting, Joseph Cromie Wines, there's equipment from there went under the hammer. There's been a whole series of issues. So I think the northern economy, the government has to actually step up here and fight for the northern economy. It seems like they've just had blow after blow. And I know that people haven't managed to get any comments out of the owners of Tamar Valley Dairy, but losing such a big client, a big market, I hope that that's not that doesn't tip them over the edge, that they can actually keep trading.
4: Well, appreciate your time chatting all about Mount Lyell reopening, bringing jobs, investment and confidence back to the west coast of Tasmania. Shane Broad, thanks for joining us on ABC Northern Tasmania and 936 ABC Hobart.
3: No worries. Thanks, Dan. Cheers.
4: Appreciate your time. It's Jojo Zepp and the Falcons for your drive home. This is the

0: Happy Hump Day, everyone. It's Jojo Zepp and the Falcons. Back in 1979, they wrote that one with Joe Camilleri on 936 ABC Hobart and ABC Northern Tasmania.
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0: Yeah, did you know almost one in six Tasmanians live with chronic health conditions and one in seven adults are overweight or obese? And this is a national initiative called Million Moves. It's just launched in the state and it's kind of aiming to get you moving more without any costs, without any complicated programs or the need to be a gym junkie. So for the next 3 weeks, participating gyms, classes, community activities and fitness apps are all free. So how does it work? We'll have a chat to this bloke about it. It's Ken Griffin, the CEO of Oz Active, which is behind Million Moves. Good afternoon, Ken.
4: G'day, Dan. How's your afternoon?
0: Yeah, it's going good. Just driving everyone home. So, Ken, tell us about this campaign and why do you reckon Tasmania is such an important place to actually launch this?
4: Well, we know that we all love our sport, but we tend to like watching it more than we like doing it. And so Million Moves is all about getting everyone moving. And that's because we know exercise is good for us, but actually getting started is often the hardest bit. So this campaign is all about helping you get active. It's not about being an Ironman or some kind of super athlete. It's actually just about moving more because we know that in Australia, we've got a big chronic disease issue. In Tassie in particular, 7 in 10, that's 70% of all adults have at least one chronic disease. And exercise is one of the most effective ways to actually make sure that we avoid feeling worse and having those chronic diseases. It means we're taking medications and all that kind of stuff.
0: So, Ken, talk us about how much difference simply just getting up and moving makes to a person's health and well-being.
4: Yeah, well, I mean, the great thing about this is really well researched. And if you don't like taking tablets, exercise is a better option than that. So what we know is that if you can get your heart rate up, if you can get the big muscle groups in your body working, so your thighs and your biceps and all that, then actually that's going to help you be stronger as you get older. But it's also going to make sure that your heart is better. And if your heart is strong, then the rest of you is going to be strong. And it means that you are going to have a longer life and also a longer, better life, most importantly. And we know that from research. We know that we don't need to overcomplicate it. You don't have to be an athlete, as I said before. It's actually just moving more every day. A Million Moves is about actually helping you move that little bit more. So wherever you're at, if you exercise not at all or a little bit or a lot, it's got a way of helping you do it a bit more.
0: And we're hearing more and more that Tasmanians and Australians are just struggling to stay active. What do you reckon the biggest problems are and what kind of movements would you suggest we start to do?
4: Yeah, well, we're all busy, right? And life seems to be getting more hectic for everyone. And what we know is that this is actually recognised even by the Tassie government. So your health minister yesterday launched the 20-year strategy for preventative health. And a lot of that is based around having more physical movement made easier to do in the community. So what we know is that if you get your heart rate up, so that might mean if you walk every day, you know, you might walk down to the shop to get the paper or you might go and pick up the kids from the school. Or, you know, at work, you might sort of walk down to get your lunch. Try to do it a bit quicker to get your heart rate up. And the way we tend to measure that is if you can feel yourself breathing a bit more heavily, that's might be a brisk walk. And if you can get to the stage where you can't really talk while you're doing that exercise, that means that you're doing some intensive exercise. So if you can get that moderate walk up where you're kind of a little bit out of breath, that's really good. And we know that'll strengthen your heart. We know that'll strengthen your body. And it means that you'll live longer and you'll live healthier.
0: And you're saying for the next 3 weeks with Million Moves, gyms, classes, community activities, 3 weeks, can we actually create habits that last? Do you have any evidence to support this?
4: Yeah, we do. Last year's program, we actually had a university look at what the outcomes were. And what we saw is in those people who didn't exercise regularly, who did the program over 21 days, 55% of them were still exercising 8 weeks later. So the program was only 21 days and they were exercising 48 days later. So it was having a big multiplier effect. They built it into their days. And the way we do that is there's a whole heap of great evidence that we've built the program on. So it's completely evidence-based. And importantly, you know, we're not asking for donations. There's no donations. It's not a fundraiser. We're not asking you to shake down your mates for any money. You can basically go to www.millionmoves.org.au, sign up, pledge for how much exercise you're going to do. In those people who didn't exercise regularly, who did the program over 21 days, 55% of them were still exercising 8 weeks later. So the program was only 21 days and they're exercising 48.

0: do. And so you can do it by minutes, and every minute counts. So you can do as little as 15 minutes a day, or 30 minutes a day, or more. It depends on where you're at. And we'll support you every day of that 21 days, because as you said, 21 days is all it takes to change a habit. And we know the research shows us that this program works.
1: And on 936 ABC Hobart and ABC Northern Tasmania, last question for Ken Griffin, the CEO of Oz Active. How do we go in the future? So when Million Moves ends on September 21st, how do you stop people simply just going back to the couch after their free sessions?
0: Well, actually, it's really important that they feel really good at the end of that 21 days. And that's what the movement's going to help you feel, because once you've built it into your routine and you're feeling better because of that, your lungs are feeling, you know, fuller, you know, you're actually looking yourself in the mirror. You don't mind doing that after you shower in the morning. You're going, oh, look at that. You know, we know that people will feel better there when they're able to pick up their grandkids, when they're able to keep up with their kids just running around the park. You know, we know that's worth it, and we know that motivates Australians every day of the week.
1: Oh, well, good on you, CEO of Oz Active. Where can we find out more once more, Ken?
0: Yeah, www.millionmoves.org.au. You can sign up anytime. We started yesterday, but you can jump on board right now, and you won't be set back. And we'll make sure we support you every day of the next 21 days to improve your health.
1: Oh, good on you, Ken Griffin. Thanks for joining us for Drive.
0: Thanks a lot. You have a good one.
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1: And for the latest headlines around the world and around the state, we have Kelsey Reid. What is making news, Kels?
3: Good afternoon. The operator of a copper mine on Tasmania's west coast says it's aiming to mine more than 20,000 tonnes of copper every year. The Mount Lyell mine stopped operating in 2014 following the deaths of three workers. Today, the Sibanye-Stillwater announced it will reopen in 2029, with construction set to begin next year. Its general manager, Clint May, says its initial mine life is 23 years. The Tasmanian Premier has refused to detail the contents of a letter he sent to the federal government, asking it to support the Bell Bay aluminium smelter. The smelter's owner, multi-billion-dollar company Rio Tinto, and state-owned power company Hydro Tasmania are at a standstill over a new power deal. The government says the gap between them is $60 million a year and confirmed last week that it has put in a request for financial support, but wouldn't say how much it asked for. Premier Jeremy Rockliffe told Parliament he wouldn't detail the request yet, but said federal support is needed and the state government can't fix it alone. And in sport, Victoria Police detectives have now spoken to four men as part of their sexual assault investigation linked to the Sydney Swans. Detectives are continuing to investigate reports of sexual assault at the Pullman Hotel in East Melbourne, where the team was staying on August 17. They confirmed today that three women have made a report to police. In a statement, police said detectives travelled to New South Wales this week to speak to four men aged 25 to 30. They said the investigation remains active and ongoing.
1: Now, Kelsey, do you know this sound? Do you know what that is? A mast lapping, the plover.
3: I'm like waving my hands around in protection.
1: Well, apparently a lot of people know about this plover, which we'll talk about a little bit later in the show, but everyone's texting through 0438 922 936. Lisa from Wynyard says there's a family of plovers out the back, and they come out the back of our town yard every year. They don't swoop, and they never have. So they're good at keeping an exact distance from us when we're working around the garden, but they don't fly away. They're just accepted as part of the scenery. They don't swoop, which is crazy. All mine were like swoop doggy dogs.
3: Are they just an annoying sound?
1: Oh, they get you. They've got like a little underneath their wing, like a little spur. Oh. And they'll kill everyone that you know and love if they had the chance.
3: I'm never leaving outdoors again.
1: No, never leave. And I'll write a song about it.
4: I need a plover that won't drive me crazy.
1: I just wanted you to stick around to hear that. So
3: thank you.
1: Made my day. Appreciate it.
2: 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Now we're talking weather.
1: Yes, we are. We're joined by the Bureau of Meteorology's Robert Aberniak, our forecaster. What's in store for the rest of the state?
5: Yeah, look, obviously it hasn't been the rainiest day. There's just been about between 1 and 5 millimetres about the west. All that will change, though. There's a decent cold front coming through tomorrow, so showers will pick up by the evening about the west, so that the west will get about 15 millimetres by the end of the day. And then tomorrow will be a rainy day across the whole state. The sort of rain totals you can expect tomorrow are in the neighbourhood of, in the west, between about 10 to 30 or even 40 millimetres on the higher side. in central parts of the state. So

0: everywhere sort of between Georgetown through to Launceston, right through to Hobart, in the sort of 5 to 15 millimeter range. And the east, for the most part, a bit lower, for the most part, between 1 and 10. So it's definitely strongest in the west. But anyway, it'll be rainy everywhere. As far as the timing goes, tomorrow, those showers will have mostly moved on by the evening. So still continuing in the west, but they'll have moved on from central and eastern parts by the evening. Now, it'll be a windy day. You might have seen that there's a strong wind warning out already. So those strong winds will pick up from sort of the mid-morning in particular. The wind warning is more for elevated parts of the state, so some of the higher country, but nonetheless, strong wind gusts are possible lower down as well. So the number sort of we're looking at around the state is possible wind gusts of about 100 kilometres an hour. Most of the west, not for Launceston, not for Hobart, but most of the northeast, some strong wind gusts are possible as well. But anyway, regardless of where you are, it'll be a windy day with some winds of about 40, 50 k's an hour most of the day.
1: Robert Urbaniak, thank you for joining us, the Bureau of Meteorology.
0: Thank you.
1: And we want to talk about this. Bridge North, they've gone from bog average to one game away from a premiership. It'd be bloody huge for the Parrots. So we need to talk about the NTFA Division 1 Grand Final. And we're going to be joined by Bridge North's Brad Pinky Pinkard. Pinky is very excited about this team on 936 ABC Hobart and ABC Northern Tasmania. This is KT Tunstall for the drive home. Dan Taylor with you.

0: Happy Wednesday, everyone, on 936 ABC Hobart, ABC Northern Tasmania. And speaking of the North, from being labelled bog average last year to now just being one game away from the big one, the granddaddy of them all, a premiership. What a turnaround it has been for the Bridge North Parrots. They've booked their place in the NTFA Division 1 Grand Final after an incredible 7-goal final quarter against Rocheley on the weekend, within touching distance of their first flag since 2010. And to join us right now about the fairy tale run, we're joined by Bridge North's Brad Pinky Pinkard, president. Mate, how are you feeling?
1: Pretty excited at the moment. Can't complain too much.
0: You can't complain too much. Did you genuinely think at the start of the season a grand final would be possible?
1: If we were probably more hopeful to make the finals to start with. I mean, we lost 9 games by 9 points or under last season, so we missed out on finals last year. So the first aim was to make it. We sort of probably exceeded a little bit of expectation, but the young group's come on and we're going all right at the moment. Can't complain with having 2 sides in the grand finals at the moment.
0: Yeah, so this week there's a few more finals to play, and then next week's the GFA. But last week's game, let's talk about that against Rocheley. 7 unanswered goals in the final quarter, just ended up with a wet sail. What sparked that comeback? Did you give a speech at 3-quarter time, mate?
1: Oh, hell no, I don't go anywhere near that sort of stuff. We've got a good coach who's pretty good orator. He knows how to get the boys fired up. But, we were pretty lucky. Rocheley, a very stiff opposition. They're going to be, they'll be thereabouts probably getting through this weekend and hard to beat. But they had a crack in the 3rd quarter. And if they kicked a little bit straighter, it might have been a little bit harder in that last. But, utmost respect for Rocheley and Bracknell, who are going to go head-to-head this weekend. Both of them are going to be worthy opponents no matter who gets through.
0: And so let's talk about the Bridge North Parrots. I know the former PM, Scott Morrison's a big fan of you guys. You got this core group of 11 and 12 players who kind of stuck with the club through some lean years. How important are they to your story?
1: We've got some really good blokes that have invested a lot of years at the footy club. We've got a couple that have been through. I think we've got one bloke who's played in at least 3 senior grand finals for the Parrots and never tasted success. And I think there was an under-19s grand final he played in as well. And we've had a lot of blokes that have stuck fat and gone through the hard yards. And hopefully we get to give those boys a bit of a reward. And they get the reward and the chocolates at the end of next week.
0: And tell us about how important the women's team's been to the Parrots too, because to see younger players come through at grassroots footy, how good is the group heading into this week too?
1: Our ladies team have won the last 2 grand finals. They're in the preliminary final this weekend. They had a pretty rough opposition last week against Old Scotch, who are going to be they're probably the team to beat, haven't lost a game all year. But our women's program has been a magnificent thing for our footy club since they started 6-odd years ago. Just a whole new dynamic, a whole new group of people that have come and found the football club and found out what we have to offer. And I can't speak highly enough of the young ladies and women that we've got running through and what they've brought.
0: And on 936 ABC Hobart and ABC Northern Tasmania, having a chat to Brad Pinkard, Pinky, the president of the Bridge North Footy Club. How much confidence do you have heading into the grand final after that big win against Rocheley? Do you think the boys will take the flag?
1: I'm very hopeful of that. I'm not going to hope for the other option, but during the season, Rocheley knocked us off the first time round in the seniors, and then we beat them on a very wet day at Bridge North in the second meeting. So we split the ledger during the season, and as I said, it's going to give us a bit of confidence going into next week. Grand finals are grand finals, and finals are finals. Anything can happen. Funnier things have happened. Yeah, we've all heard stories of teams that have gone through undefeated and been rolled, and thankfully we've already had that loss, so hopefully that's the only one we have.
0: Well, it could be a fairy tale too. Does that mean you'll just keep on partying until April if you do win the flag?
1: I don't think so. I'm going to have to front back up to work on the Tuesday at least. I don't know if, we're not getting too far ahead of ourselves, but I imagine that there will be a few frivolities and festivities going on irrespective of result. But, I'm too old for that stuff.
0: So games this week, finals, Bridge North supporters, where can we head along to if we want to go watch the action?
1: The ladies will be playing down at Hillwood this week in the preliminary final against the Old Launcestonians. That's who our reserves knocked off last weekend. So Old Launcestonians reserves are fighting it out for a chance to have another crack at us in the reserves. But the girls kick off at approximately 10:30 at Hillwood.
0: Nice, mate. Well, that will be great. Looking forward to that. And, yeah, we'd love to know the punters' thoughts too if the Parrots do win a flag and what that would mean. What would you like to say to all the supporters who have stuck with the club after these 16 years of no flags?
1: Well, get around us. As I said, we're a pretty unique club. We're in the middle of nowhere. We don't have a township as such to speak of. We try and represent the West Tomey community the best we can. We've been around for 101 years this year. We celebrated a centenary last year. And, we're the only club from the West Tomey that still survives from 100-odd years ago. So, we just hope to see as many people as humanely possible get along, get behind the Parrots. If you don't have a club, get behind the club that doesn't have a town.
0: That is good news, mate. Brad Pinkard, Pinky, all the best for the Parrots, and thank you for joining us on 936 ABC Hobart and ABC Northern Tasmania.
1: Much appreciated. Thanks for having me.
0: No worries, mate. We're going to play the Kings for you all day and all night to get you pumped up for the big matches this weekend.

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0: Yeah, well, if you're a soccer parent or a soccer grandparent, the most likely thing is in your calendar this weekend. It's the Hobart Cup, one of the biggest weekends for junior football in the state. We're talking 4,000 kids, 324 teams, 742 games of soccer across 3 days this weekend. So it's a huge, huge tournament. But it it really came through an obstacle when this happened. Yep, a plover. Yep, they lost the pitch at Wentworth Park due to a nesting plover. But the good news is tournament director has completed the shuffle and the Cup will go on without that pitch. But it's a good reminder that plover season is here. So we need to talk about these plovers and your safety. Eric Verla, the independent bird ecologist, joins us for the Drive program. Dr. Eric, good afternoon.
3: Good afternoon, Dan. How are you?
0: Yes, I'm very good. I'm worried about these plovers too because they're very dangerous when they're nesting. Tell us about the mast lapwing in Tasmania. And, has your backyard been taken over as well?
3: No. Look, they're being good parents. So as long as you don't get too close to the nest with eggs or chicks, they're fine. They'll put on a bit of a threat display. They'll give a bit of a noise. But they won't hit you. I mean, they run the risk of injuring themselves if they actually attack you. So they're just being very defensive of their youngsters.
0: Yeah, so exactly how does a plover decide where to nest?
3: That's up to the minds of the plovers involved. Yeah, okay. Look, they're obviously a bird that tolerates people quite easily. So we see them on sports grounds, roadside verges, people's gardens if they have a large enough garden. Basically, somewhere that's nice and flat and open so they can drop as many as 4 eggs. The nest is out in the open so they can see any predators coming from any direction. And basically, they'll feed in the adjacent area, picking up invertebrates either from the grass or the lawn or from the top of the soil.
0: And is their attack mostly to bluff you or to move away rather than an attempt to actually hurt you?
3: Oh, no, they will not hurt. I mean, the number of records of people actually being struck by lapwings in Australia is very, very low. It's all bluff. I mean, the birds have laid 4 eggs on the ground. We've provided lots of suitable habitat for them. So that's one of the reasons why we're having this conversation, is that the birds are taking advantage of suitable habitat that we've created for them. And basically, the birds are just, letting you know that you're too close, either to the nest with the eggs or small.
0: There's the famous. You can hear that day and night. They're a protected species, though. So can their nest actually be moved, Dr. Eric Verlo? Or they can't?
3: People have tried, and to some extent, it depends. I think generally it's easier when the chicks have hatched, but then people have moved the chicks just, from one area, let's say, on the side of a road or something, to somewhere close by, and the parents will reunite with the youngsters. But it's got to be done properly, otherwise you run the risk of, the chicks being abandoned by the parents, and the parents will go off and nest somewhere else. I mean, Dan, the thing is, the birds are simply telling us we're too close to their nest. Mm-hmm. And so all you have to do is just take a few steps back and they'll stop getting noisy. They'll stop flying, swooping you. I was down at the Hobart, the Royal Tasmanian Botanical Gardens on the weekend, and there were little puffballs running around everywhere. And basically the parents were just, they're like us at the moment. They were aware of us, alert, but they weren't sort of panicking. They were just making sure that their youngsters were protected.
0: Yeah, well, both parents defending the nest and the chicks, particularly around spring, and the breeding activity ramps up. So what is your message then to people if they do see plovers nesting, Dr. Eric?
3: please be tolerant. I mean, these birds, we know they also nest now through the winter months as well, because the winters are getting quite mild. So a case of tolerance. I mean, you know, we're so fortunate here in Tasmania that we have so much access to native wildlife in our cities, in our suburbs, and it's just one more species that we can certainly easily learn to live with.
0: Mm-hmm. And we've got a few texts coming through on 0438 922 936. If you could indulge us, please, Dr. Eric Verla, about this. So Mel says they really like roundabouts. What are your thoughts in that? Do they live in Canberra or...?
3: Look, I've seen them everywhere. There's a couple of pairs that have nested coming off the Tasman Bridge. I've seen them nesting on the side of the Midland Highway. They are simply taking advantage of what appears to them to be suitable habitat, whether it's, you know, city parks, whether it's a sports ground or a school ground. We create good habitat for them with these wonderful large areas of short grass, lots of food, and the birds simply respond by saying, thank you, we'll nest here.
0: Mm. Yeah, and so Dave has said he's got a no-mo zone out the back. He goes, my beautiful mown and tidy property has a very obvious zone where Mr. and Mrs. Plove insist the line shall not be crossed. Are they typically in pairs too, like the parents nesting with the chicks?
3: Yes. So, and good on Dave for that no-go zone in his garden. Look, it's one of these things that, you know, it takes both parents to raise the chicks. They typically lay 4 eggs, but they generally don't get 4 chicks off. Cats and dogs and birds of prey, even, you know, things like some of the smaller things like butcher birds will take them as well. So they lay 4 eggs. They're lucky to get 1 or 2 off, and they'll lay multiple times during the year. So they're not confined to spring and summer.
0: And I suppose the Hobart Soccer Cup has to make way for them, that's for sure. Well, thank you so much for joining us on 936 ABC Hobart and ABC Northern Tasmania. Dr. Eric Verla, independent bird ecologist, and hopefully you don't have any plovers that drive you crazy.
3: Thank you, Dan.
0: And I'll finish with this song. I need a plover that won't drive me crazy. I've got too many of those, actually. There they are. There they are again. They're hypnotic, aren't they? That is the worst sound in the world. The worst.
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0: Well, the drive team are actually hitting the road on Friday. We're going to be in St Helens. We want to hear what matters to you around the wider East Coast, what is happening in your community, what worries you about the future, and what gives you hope. It's called ABC Your Say. It's about listening closely to communities all across Australia, and we want to know what makes St Helens tick. Why is it a great place to live? We love the East Coast. Need a scamander hug and kiss if you're coming down, but people are doing extraordinary and important things there. We're going to be chatting to Matt from the Serpent Terrarium, who might bring his python down and just tell us all about the connected community, because we're going to be at the Easy Tiger 4 p.m. and we're going to be having a bev, and we want to hear your stories. So if you do have any stories, why don't you give us a message, 0438 922 936, about your favourite memories of St Helens or the wider Breaker Day area. So if you want to text us, tell us who is kicking goals on the non-preferred from 80 out, 0438 922 936 at St Helens on Friday, 4 p.m. Love to see you there at the Easy Tiger. Go Easy Tiger on this one. Dynamic Hypnotics on drive.

0: 936 ABC Hobart, ABC Northern Tasmania. Dan Taylor for the drive home on your Wednesday. Keep us informed if you are on the roads. 1300 222 936 if you do spot anything. Soon we're going to hear about a remarkable Launceston boy whose quick thinking helped his save his family from a house fire. So he's only 10 years old. He was dressed up as Link from The Legend of Zelda. And we're going to hear how he saved his little sister and his mum really soon. Ollie is an absolute weapon, and we'll talk about it up after your news.
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3: ABC News, good evening, I'm Ashley Barraclough. The US and Iran have traded the most significant exchange of fire in weeks, with Washington threatening more devastating strikes, while Iran protested an attack that it said killed five civilians at a wedding. The BBC's Yolande Nell reports.
4: US Central Command said the latest attacks were in response to Tehran trying to hit commercial ships and American forces in the region. It said its targets included air defense sites and maritime assets. But Iranian state media reported that civilian sites on Iran's southern coast had also been bombed, with a child among those killed at a wedding ceremony in Sirik County, which lies on the Strait of Hormuz. The US military said it was aware of the reports, but that it never targeted civilians. Iran struck back at US military bases in several countries with reports of missile and drone interceptions.
3: The man accused of fatally shooting the US conservative activist Charlie Kirk on a Utah campus last year has pleaded not guilty. Tyler Robinson's plea comes after the judge said the suspect should face trial on capital murder charges and prosecutors could seek the death penalty. The 23-year-old defendant turned himself in a day after the shooting, and his lawyers have not offered alternative theories for Kirk's death. Tyler Robinson's attorney, Stacey Visser, says the shooting endangered no one but Mr. Kirk.
5: There is one shot, there is one bullet, there is one victim. There is no temporal relationship for this court to evaluate. This factor is not met. There were no actual threats by the assailant to the third party.
3: Back home, the federal government will invest $15.7 million to build more transitional housing in Tasmania for women and children fleeing family and domestic violence. The funding will build 37 new homes across the state, supporting more than 500 women and children. It'll be delivered in partnership with the state government, with homes expected to be built within 18 months. Assistant Minister for Women, Rebecca Wyatt, says not having somewhere safe to go can be a real barrier for women trying to escape domestic and family violence.
6: This investment will support the whole system of services across our state who are supporting the most vulnerable, women and children, as they flee violence. It'll ease some of the pressure on our crisis accommodation providers by supporting the women they are currently housing to transition into longer-term accommodation.
3: The Tasmanian Greens say a petition containing more than 10,000 signatures calling for a moratorium on AI data centres sends a strong message. The petition tabled today calls for no new centres to be approved until safeguards to protect the community and the environment are in place. Greens MP Tabitha Badger says it's what the community wants.
7: Let's be really clear. We can see AI and data centres rolled out around Tasmania at an appropriate island scale. But at the minute, because the Tasmanian public have been left completely in the dark in terms of what's happening with AI rollout around this state, there is an enormous lack of trust. There is a huge amount of scepticism.
3: The Premier told Parliament this morning that the planning system is already robust. Drug treatment providers hope New South Wales Police will scale back sniffer dogs and focus on dealing as ongoing pill testing is implemented at music festivals. The state government is funding drug checking facilities for up to 15 music festivals a year, after a report found drug-related hospital presentations and ICU admissions had dropped during a year-long trial. Chief Executive of the Ted Noffs Foundation, Matt Noffs, says he'd like to now to see police change their approach at events, potentially using drones like ACT Police.
8: I would rather them focus on the dealers, and I would rather them spend a lot more time encouraging young people to come to them if they have a problem, as opposed to potentially scaring them away standing at the front of those festivals. So that is chapter two.
3: Tasmania's weather, there's a gale warning for the southeast, southwest and central west coasts, and a strong wind warning for the remaining coastal waters except the lower east coast. For the state tomorrow, showers statewide, more widespread about the west, easing and contracting to the west coast late. Isolated thunderstorms possible about the west and far south. Showers falling as snow to 800 metres by the afternoon, with possible small hail and thunderstorms and heavier showers about the west and far south. For the population centres tomorrow, Burnie 13 degrees, showers and windy, Devonport 14, showers and becoming windy, Launceston 15 and showers, and Hobart 14 and showers. 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
0: Yes, Dan Taylor statewide on 936 ABC Hobart and ABC Northern Tasmania. Feel free to get in touch. Of course, I'm here in my bubble bath, Texas, 0438 922 936 or 1300 222 936. And West Coast is actually waking up to great news today with a historic Mount Lyell mine coming back to life more than a decade on the sidelines. So this looks like it's going to be jobs, billions of dollars in the economy. And for people who actually worked underground, this isn't just a mine announcement. My dad is very excited. A man who contributed to half my DNA. My dad is going to join us pretty soon because he knows firsthand what it's like to work beneath Queenstown and what the mine actually means to the west coast of Tasmania. So one pack with Dad pretty soon. And we'll hear about this remarkable story about this boy whose quick thinking helped save his family during a house fire. Ollie is only 10 years old. He saved his mum, he saved his little sister, and he was dressed as Link from The Legend of Zelda. Well, we'll hear from the little legend pretty soon.
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0: Well, Gary does it all. Let's check your traffic with this man. It's Gary Shaw from Building Tasmania. Hello, Gary.
10: Yeah, good afternoon, Dan. Yeah,
0: hello.
10: Traffic across the network this afternoon is looking pretty good. Down in Hobart, Tasman Highway outbound is currently moving well from the city to the Tasman Bridge. And once you're on the bridge, you'll get a pretty good run to the eastern shore. Inbound on the Tasman's also moving well. Davie Street starting to look a little slow from the Brooker through to Harrington. However, eases from there. And when you're on the southern outlet, you'll get a good run both outbound and inbound. Macquarie Street is giving a good run all the way through today, and the feeder roads Murray and Barrack Streets are clear at the moment. Up to Launceston, Launceston's just starting to slow on the East Tamar into Wellington Street. Wellington Street itself is a little slow until you get past York Street. The other main arterials, the Midlands, Bathurst and the West Tamar, are giving a good run today. Devonport is pretty much clear in all directions on state roads today. And Burnie's just a little slow around the Bass Highway, Mount Street interchange getting into the CBD. Thanks, Dan. Have a nice afternoon.
0: You have a good one too, Gary. Nice, Gary, from Building Tasmania. If you see anything out there we need to know about, you can safely reach us, of course, on your phone. Let us know, 0438 922 936. Here's one for a Wednesday to drive you home. It's Katrina and the Waves on Drive. Turn this one up. Walking on Sunshine. Dan Taylor for the Drive Home.

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0: Yeah, this is a truly inspirational story, this one. Last week, 10-year-old Oliver Brunskill went to his Launceston Primary School dressed as a superhero for Book Week. He was Link from The Legend of Zelda, and 24 hours later, he was saving his own family from a house fire. What an amazing man. And to find out more, I was joined this afternoon by his very proud mother, Stacey Brunskill.
2: If you could take us back to last week, what actually happened in the kitchen and when did you realise there was going to be a fire?
3: Well, my son was home that day from school sick, and I had just got off the phone to my friend to organise to go and catch up with her, and so I thought I should make a bottle for the nappy bag. And as I have done my points of call on the way out the door, my son's come over and alerted me that there was a fire. And when I asked him what he meant, he reiterated again, "There's a fire in the kitchen, Mum." And I came out to see what was going on, and there was probably about a half a metre high flame on the stove at that point. And so I was like, "Ollie, get Nora out." And he quickly got her out of her therapy chair and out of the house and across to the neighbour's house for safety. And then I've yeeted my fire blanket, which I'm just so grateful that I had, which is an unfortunate incident that happened, that someone had to lose their life for me to go and buy one. But I was grateful to have that because the fire brigade have said that that is what stopped the fire from expanding further. As you can see, potentially there's a bit of chaos around my house. I live in a cluttered house, and so they said that if I didn't have that, chances are that my house would have been completely demolished. But yeah, by the time I got the fire blanket on and turned off the stove and got to the front door, my whole house was covered in black smoke. I couldn't see through anything. And as I've called 000, I've gone to my back of my boot of my car and scavenged for my fire extinguisher, which once again, I was also very grateful to have, and managed to blast it through my kitchen window and get the fire out enough, for my neighbour to run over from a couple of houses over, who I haven't even met, and put the hose through my kitchen window and hose out my entire kitchen and put out the fire before the fire brigade had even arrived.
2: And just taking a look around now, soot is everywhere. How extensive was the damage? Was it mostly contained in the kitchen, or did it spread further throughout the house?
3: The fire damage itself, the soot and the smoke damage and ash, it's everywhere. Every door in my house was open, from my daughter's cot and her toys in her bed, through to my son's new bedding that I just recently got, through to her new playpen and her car seat, all that were in the lounge room. And obviously all of her food and her baby need items were in the kitchen. And so we've lost everything that's in the kitchen, but we've also got to salvage a lot of stuff, which I'm exceptionally grateful for too. And I'm grateful for the people that have helped us to do that.
2: And were you surprised by how calmly and sensibly Ollie responded? Because he handled it incredibly well, and under that pressure, he was calm, cool and collected.
3: Yeah, very much so. I'm grateful. Sorry. I'm so grateful that he was here, because I get a little bit distracted sometimes, and so there's a chance that, because the other thing I didn't mention is that my fire alarms, they went off, but they didn't go off until I was outside of my home and my house was already fully covered in smoke. So if Oliver hadn't been here to alert me and get his sister to safety, it either would have been I could have got her to safety and my house was gone, or we might not even be here. So he's pretty awesome, because he also has level 2 autism and ADHD and is usually very full on and getting criticised for not paying enough attention to things. And he's the one that has saved us from potentially not being here. And I don't want to dwell on that too much, but it's hard to not think about and try and not be grateful that, like, I've got to see the dark to have the gratitude for where we are still.
2: And the fact he's getting an award today as well, what is the award and what does that recognition mean to you and your family?
3: So, ironically, Tas Fire and Tas Police aren't able to hand out bravery awards. which is something that I think needs to be looked into, but that's another problem for another day. On the topic, though, Joe Palmer has heard about Oliver's story and has personally written something that she would like for him to receive. I don't know if it's quite a letter or a certificate at this point, as I'm yet to find out myself. But yeah, that's a really, really important and special recognition for him to get, because, like I said, he's usually getting recognised for being a little bit disruptive, not saving the day. And the day before, he'd actually dressed up as Zelda. I meant, sorry, I'll get shot for that link from Book Week. And so he was saying, and he told me this morning, actually, that him and his friends on the day had said, what happens if we were the people today that we were in real life? And then the next day, he's jumped into action and become a real life hero. So I guess he did show that he's Link in real life and in his imagination. So,
0: mate, give him the knighthood, I say. That's Stacey Brunskill there talking about the heroic efforts of her son, Oliver. And here's Ollie from Summerhill Primary School after getting his award.
4: I was just sitting in the lounge room with my baby sister, but out of the corner of my eye I saw a little bit of orange. It was this giant flame about half the size of me. I was like, oh, hell no. Went to the laundry where my mum was and I said, hey, Mum, there's a fire. And she was like, where? And I said, there's a fire in the kitchen. And she was like, go grab more. And I'm like, okay. The entire kitchen was engulfed by flames, basically. It was horrifying. And the entire house was full of smoke. I said, come so my mum would stay calm. That wasn't on my bucket list, saving my baby sister. Will this be broadcasted all over Australia? Okay, so kids, make sure you never play with fire. Also, always double check that your stove or oven is not turned on. And make sure nothing's on it that's plastic, unless you're cooking. Which is sure to have an adult helping you.
0: I love Ollie. Give him the keys of the country, honestly. Make him the Prime Minister. Give him a sceptre and a steed and some golden wings, because he saved his mum and his baby sister from that house fire. Unbelievable stuff. Speaking of wings, here's some broken ones with Mr. Mister on 936 ABC Hobart and ABC Northern Tasmania.

0: 936 ABC Hobart, ABC Northern Tasmania. Dan Taylor for the drive home, and we just heard about the remarkable story of a young boy called Ollie who saved his mum and his baby sister from a house fire. And book week, he was dressed up as Link, the Legend of Zelda, but he was a little legend. And man, hearing from him before, what an amazing job and what a story he's been, saving his entire family. Quick thinking, remarkable kid. And he had ADHD too. And Joe has weighed in on this on 0438 922 936. He goes, Dan, your last interview demonstrates the unique neurodiverse qualities that are often overlooked. His mum sounds like a real gem. And she was. Stacey was amazing. And he was so good in the crisis too. He became hyper-focused on that task and getting his family outside, told to evacuate. And he just was so calm and collected. And he said, Joe's also said, like all our Cubs, he's another unrepeated miracle. Thank you, Joe. And Grant has weighed in and said, Grant here in Hobart, enjoying the show. Great story regarding the little bloke saving his mum and sister. Is it just me, or does he speak very well for a 10-year-old? Well done, young fella. I agree. Hear, hear.
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0: Yeah, it is Drive with Dan Taylor, and Mount Lyell is one of Tasmania's great mining stories. So it's a mine that's been part of a life around Queenstown for more than a century, but it did sit idle after 2014. We heard this morning that Mount Lyell Copper Mine is actually set to reopen. The company says production should start in 2029 with about 300 jobs expected at full production. And Clint Mays is the general manager of the Mount Lyell Mine.
2: This is an incredible milestone for Mount Lyell, for Queenstown and Tasmania more broadly. After several years of detailed technical, environmental and commercial assessment, we're very pleased and very proud to announce that we're moving forward with a project that will create jobs, support local business, attract investment and position Tasmania to play a key role in supplying the copper that the world increasingly needs. We're very excited what this restart project will mean for the region and for Tasmania's future.
0: And a former miner is Marcus Taylor. He's my dad. He knows the mine. He knows the work. He knows the West Coast mining culture firsthand. And he's my Papa Cheese. He's the Grandmaster Flash of the Taylor family. Marcus, great to have you with us.
3: Thanks for the invitation, Dan.
0: No worries, Dad. How are you doing? Now, you've been a West Coaster most of your life. What was your reaction to this news about the mine reopening?
3: Oh, and memories. It was a vibrant town when I was growing up there. There was opportunity for kids leaving high school, Murray High School. It just brings back a lot of memories of serving my apprenticeship there as a fitter and turner. There was five of me mates that were fitters and turners as well. We all started together and, you know, we've been lifelong friends ever since. But, you know, I worked in all parts of the mine, so, and I went back to mining later in my life.
0: You actually worked there for quite a while at Mount Lyell. What is it like down there, and what are the actual elements that you actually mine?
3: The mine in Queenstown at Mount Lyell is copper, gold and silver, and it used to get smelted there. They'd melt it down into copper ingots, and, you know, the byproducts, the silver and the gold, actually paid for the wages at the time. So we were pretty proud of that. And then the smelter shut in 1963. Then we just made this concentrate that had copper and gold and silver in it and a few other things. The purchaser of that stuff would get for nothing. You know, the copper and gold and silver was the staple diet of the Queenstown mine.
0: Let's talk about the fact that Queenstown is quite an area famous for its dramatic mountains and its distinct barren landscape because of the mine, because the industrial slurry kind of killed off the vegetation. What makes the West Coast such a special place in your heart, Marcus?
3: Well, Dan, the Taylors worked at the mine for four generations. It was Marcus, me, Morris and Harry and William. William was my grandmother's father, and he was from Ireland. It goes back in families, not only our family, Dan, all the families down there. There's families there now that never worked in the mine, like the Evanses and people like that, and Schultzes, and those people, they've stuck by the town for 14 lean years and somehow managed to survive. But now the mine's come back, we can get back to that vibrant place, and it's always been a proud town. The people that live there are very, very proud of the town. And unfortunately, for the last 14 years, there was no opportunity to work in the mines. But, you know, you had Henty and Renison and Rosebery. The heritage of the West Coast in general is mining. I'm sure Mount Lyell starting is going to be an absolute blessing to the whole West Coast and to Tasmania as well.
0: And let's talk about this announcement. It talks about modern mine planning, automation, improved safety too. How different do you think the mine will be compared to the one that you remember?
3: Well, you know, with the legislation and stuff these days, the environmental stuff and everything, they've got to be on their game. They will be. You know, there's professional people that actually get in there and get the mine ready with the quality assurance and the quality control. Getting it ready, it will probably take to 2029 to get it ready. The safety and stuff has got to get in the head of the person that goes to work every day. Policies and procedures in place that you'll follow, and if you follow them, you will keep yourself safe.
0: On ABC 936 Hobart and ABC Northern Tasmania, chatting about the news of Mount Lyell reopening with my father, Marcus Taylor, who was a miner down the west coast of Tasmania. Marcus, I want to talk about the dark history too of Mount Lyell, because there has been several serious mining disasters and fatalities. How dangerous is underground mining in general?
3: There were 42 killed at Mount Lyell in 1912. There was a royal commission into it and everything like that. But the loss of 42 lives, well, you can imagine just how devastating it'll be to these days. And even up to the last three guys we lost, you know, is such a tragedy and such a gut-wrenching thing. So the incentive to do it properly and do it well is paramount in everybody's mind. Everybody's mind, you know. We've got to be careful. We've got to have good ground support and policies and procedures that really help the beginners to look after themselves, their equipment and their general well-being and go home safe every night. We've all got the right to do that.
0: And Marcus, you worked in occupational health and safety too. For anyone thinking they might be applying for one of these jobs, do you have any advice for anyone working underground just to make sure that they are safe?
3: Yes. The biggest one I could say is don't be a cowboy. You know, don't do dangerous things. You know, you'll hear the sound of drums that you're doing something wrong. Back off, have a look, contact somebody that knows about these things. They'll make it safe for you. You could raise a family in the underground mines these days, you know. But every now and again, we lose someone and it's not good. And I've been at work when that's happened, Dan, and it's just a shocker. There's nothing that you can explain it away or anything like that. It's one of your mates that doesn't go home to his family that day, and it's just the most horrible thing. But just be careful. Follow your policies and procedures. Don't break the rules. With the legislation these days, there's so many things in place to stop you doing something dangerous that just take notice of it.
0: And Marcus Taylor, my dad, of course, what would it mean to you personally seeing the lights come back on at Mount Lyell?
3: Oh, Dan, when you cast your mind back and you're in year 10 at the Murray High School, which is Mountain Heights School now, you just march off to the mine with probably 25, 30 apprentices every year. So there was always this group of people coming through. This will give the opportunity for the mines to employ the locals, and anybody else is welcome to come to the town as well. But that camaraderie with your mates that you've been through school with, and then you do your apprenticeship with and you work on the heavy equipment and stuff like that, it makes your soul feel good to remember those times.
0: Marcus Taylor, my old man, thanks for joining us on ABC 936 Hobart and ABC Northern Tasmania.
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0: Yeah, pleasure to be with you on this Wednesday afternoon. Let's check in with Lucy Shannon before 7 p.m. bulletins tonight. Hello, Lucy.
4: Hello, Dan. How are you?
0: Good afternoon.
3: Come to the town as well, but that camaraderie with your mates that you've been through school with, and then you do your apprenticeship with and you work on the heavy equipment and stuff like that, it makes your soul feel good to remember those times.
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3: No worries, mate.
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0: He knows his stuff.
1: Has he got a history in radio at all as well?
0: No, but we'll put him on the graveyard shift tonight, I reckon. We've got producer David here too, who usually has a story that won't make the news tonight. So, David, what have we got today?
2: We all know Donald Trump is giving the White House a makeover. So far, it's bye-bye Rose Garden, hello ballroom. No, the bowling alley is getting an upgrade. He's spending more than $380,000 on new lighting for the two-lane Harry S. Truman Bowling Alley. It was given to Truman in 1947, and now Trump is throwing money at it. Elsewhere, the East Wing has been bulldozed for a giant ballroom. He's replaced the driveway with white granite and flattened the lawn for a new helipad. All up, White House projects are expected to cost 1.35 billion Aussie dollars. At this rate, Trump isn't just renovating the White House, he's bowling it over and starting again.
0: Nobody knows more about turkeys than he does. Lucy, what is making news tonight?
1: Well, I was going to say that would make the news because it has made the news a lot, hasn't it? I listened to a podcast about that recently. It is phenomenal how much has been spent and how much has been done without following, you know, the proper processes. I think it's supposed to go through Congress and the Senate before you do anything to the White House. But tonight we will be talking about the Mount Lyell copper mine reopening. You've obviously been having a good chat about it today. We'll have two stories, one looking at the decision that's been made and another looking at the history of the place, the fact it's been an economic driver for the region for more than a century, the fact that the company will have to spend about $500 million getting it restarted, and talking to some of the locals about what they think about the start in 2029. So that's that one. I'm not sure if you've heard much about the drug smuggling trade in the Pacific, Dan, but it's actually really interesting. Anthony Albanese is at the Pacific Islands Forum in Palau today, and he's announcing a new plan to deal with the problem. Australia's putting in $600 million. Basically, what's happening is the drug trade is being fed by Australia's appetite for illegal drugs, and smugglers are keen to reach Sydney, Brisbane and Melbourne with the drugs that they're coming from the Pacific Islands. But the Australian Federal Police said earlier this year that 17 tonnes of illicit cocaine and methamphetamine had been seized so far this year, whereas in 2025 it was just 5.5 tonnes. And it's having a lot of awful impacts on the communities in the Pacific. So it's a real problem. The surveillance will be bolstered. That's what the money will be spent on, helping authorities intercept smuggling vessels and so-called narco subs, which they have been finding on the seas the past year. So big problem being dealt with. Mm-hmm. We'll see if it can crack down on the number or the amount of illegal drugs coming into the country. And then Ollie Brunskill, I think you had someone on talking about him today. What a lovely story. Launceston 10-year-old awarded for his bravery after alerting his mum to a kitchen fire. It's always good to have a positive story. Our reporter Duncan Bailey has spoken to Ollie for tonight's story, and he sounds like a good little hero.
0: Yeah, he's a legend, actually. We met him this afternoon, and he got a certificate at Summerhill Primary too. And I reckon he gets the keys to the city after, you know, saving his whole family from that fire. So
1: yeah, good on him. And taking his baby sister, I think, wasn't it?
0: Yeah.
1: To safety.
0: Like, so
1: really
0: beautiful.
1: You know,
0: and his mum, Stacey, she was bawling her eyes out, and she's just so proud of him. And good on them both, because, he was a superhero for Book Week. He was Link from Legend of Zelda. So he's a superhero in real life.
1: Oh, good on him. Yeah. I'm sure we'll have that in the story tonight, so people will have to hang on. That's one towards the end of the bulletin.
0: It's going to be beautiful news tonight at 7 p.m. Thank you very much, Lucy.
1: Thanks,
0: Shannon.
1: Dan.
0: Appreciate it. 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
3: We're talking weather.
0: Sorry, voiceover person. Tasmania's weather. There is a gale warning for the southeast, southwest and central west coast, and a strong wind warning for remaining coastal waters except the lower east coast. For the state tomorrow, showers statewide. Widespread across the west coast of Tassie, as it always is. Easing and contracting to the west coast late, and isolated thunderstorms possible about for the west and far south. Showers falling and snow down to 800 metres by the afternoon, with possible small hail thunderstorms and heavier showers about the west and far south. For the population centres tomorrow, Burnie with a max of 13, it should be showers and windy. Devonport 14, your top, showers and becoming windy too. Launceston 15 and showers, and Hobart 14 and showers. So we'll have more weather on the way very soon. But Concrete Blonde on your wireless on 936 ABC Hobart and ABC Northern Tasmania. It's the drive-on.

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0: Do you remember the story about Mary, the most wanted marsupial in all of Australia? The much-loved Tasmanian devil that escaped from Gold Coast Wildlife Park and just was on the run for 2 weeks. But she was found and she needed some care to help her recover from her adventures. So we heard a lot from Al Mucci. He's a captive animal expert around that time who was given briefings about her condition and Mary's keeper at the wildlife park. Al, good afternoon. To find out how Mary's doing, how are you going?
5: Yeah, how are you going, Dan?
0: Yes, very good. Now, how was Mary when you caught up with her?
5: Well, it was a couple of weeks ago and she was doing great. She's, you know, what an extraordinary life Mary's had the last few months. So, you know, she was missing for 2 weeks. When she was found, she was unstable and, you know, pretty much in a critical condition. But the vets and the staff at Paradise Country did an amazing job returning her back to health. And she's, you know, she's eating well. She's doing all the behaviourally, all the things that Tasmanian devils do. I guess the big story there is, you know, there's no, you know, bigger conservation message than, you know, devils are an endangered Australian species, and her story, I guess, has given people an unusual to learn more about the species, but also share how resilient they are. And why maintaining healthy insurance populations is so important as well.
0: Yeah, for sure. Well, Mary had like sniffer dogs, thermal drones, wildlife experts. Every local was involved in the hunt. So tell us what injuries she was found with when you did find Mary.
5: So it was more a neurological weakness that she had. She was weak and she was unstable on her legs. So think of devils that you see around the bush and how they move around. Well, she was unstable. She was weak. She couldn't walk in a straight line. She'd walk in circles. So we ruled out snake bite. We thought maybe vehicle strike. Maybe she ate cane toads up this way. There's lots of cane toads around the Gold Coast, and all that was ruled out by the vets and the professionals who were doing all the testing. So we don't know why, but she's made a full recovery and she's, her appetite's returned. She's, you know, doing more of the characteristic devil behavior that you see. She's even, you know, in estrus. So she's ready to breed with a male. So let's get some male devils up.
0: For sure. Well, that's the thing about Mary too. Like, Tasmanian devils are so good at disappearing and staying hidden. What are those instincts and survival skills like with a devil? Because she was captive bred, wasn't she, Mary? But a devil that's in the wild, you never see them.
5: Yeah, I mean, she's a two-year-old captive bred devil surviving for more than 2 weeks in unfamiliar bushland. Like, she's in the hills of the Gold Coast, cruising around the bushland area, but in close to suburbia as well. So it's not, she had all sorts of threats, not just cane toads and, you know, unusual snakes found up this way, but cars and people's dogs and all these things. But because we went public with it, and, you know, I became the spokesperson, so to speak, people started sending in their vision and their cameras from their homes and their cameras from their cars. And suddenly, you know, we, using drone technology and algorithms, we're able to pinpoint about where she might be. And that's how we found her. So all of that helps. So we thank the public. We thank all the local residents. And we've got a devil, a Tasmanian devil that's you know, doing really well in captivity.
0: Having a devil of a time, Al Mucci, captive animal expert on 936 ABC Hobart and ABC Northern Tasmania. And is Mary still being kept away from visitors, or is she back in the public viewing area, and is she popular?
5: She's not in the public viewing area yet, but she is, you know, on behind the scenes in an outdoor exhibit and an indoor exhibit. So she's slowly migrating out to the public display. So it won't be too long and she'll be on display. She hasn't met up with her other buddy, the other female, but now that that she's in estrus, maybe, like, it just depends with the
0: go on Houdini again.
5: It depends what will happen with from a breeding perspective, because she's part of an insurance population. So she's an important devil for the breeding program.
0: Yeah, so let's talk about that, the Tasmanian devil. Will you be visiting some of the devils down here? And they're pretty amazing and athletic and capable too, and good climbers. Can this happen in zoos everywhere, just escape devils?
5: It has happened, but it's very rare. Usually young devils are a bit more agile, and they do get out. So she displayed physical activity that is more unusual than normal. And, you know, she's the Carl Lewis, let's call her that, of Tasmanian devils. So that's what we think is how she escaped. A massive jump, bigger than normal, bigger than usual, to get out of that enclosure she was familiar with. So these things do happen from time to time, and so then you've got to redo your exhibit so you meet the next requirements. And so most institutions that have Tasmanian devils would have had a look at their facilities when these things happen and gone, I think we're right, or no, we need to raise the fence, or we need to, you know, have an extra perimeter, whatever it is.
0: You were talking about...
5: Yeah.
0: Well, that's it. So sorry to cut you off there, Al Mucci.
5: No, you're right.
0: But how important is that captive breeding programs to protect the species? Because we know that the devils in Tasmania, they're tackling the facial tumour disease. Are precautions being made on the Gold Coast too to shield Mary from all the threats out there, including bird flu?
5: Yeah, absolutely. So, I mean, from a bird flu perspective, my understanding is only, there's only been the odd mammal, and mammal-to-mammal transfers are pretty haven't occurred yet. So that's, you know, something to just monitor and be aware of. So from a bird flu perspective, up here in Queensland, it's probably lower on the risk list for a Tasmanian devil. Protecting from other animals and other, you know, considerations, yes, of course, Queensland zoological institutions do whatever they can to mitigate any risks that might affect their animals, particularly Tasmanian devils, because they're part of it, maintaining a healthy insurance population that's resilient, that we can then support Tasmania and return lots of devils back into the wilds. So that's the main focus of the program.
0: Well, Mary raised a little hell as the devil. It's a devil of a story. Gave everyone the runaround. Thank you, Al Mucci, captive animal management expert. Thank you for joining us on ABC 936 Hobart and ABC Northern Tasmania.
5: My pleasure. Thank you for having me.
0: All the best and big love to Mary. Delta Goodrum is on your wireless right now for your drive home. This is new stuff called Hologram.

0: stuff from Delta Goodrum. Hologram. The real Olivia Newton-John feel to it on 936 ABC Hobart and ABC Northern Tasmania. And she'll be actually turning up to Hobart for the Pure World Tour April 26. Are you going along, John O'Hara, from Evenings?
1: How dare you assume.
0: You are,
1: absolutely.
0: Aren't you?
1: I love me some Delta.
0: Yes.
1: I think that this Eurovision era, mm-hmm. Of course, Hologram off the back of Eclipse.
0: Yeah,
1: I reckon
0: Eclipse
1: this is one
0: good.
1: Of Delta's biggest moments. Mm. Good on her. Doesn't yeah. She never sings a wrong note, Delta. Love her or hate her, she never sings a wrong note.
0: That's a good point. An upbeat disco sound. I like where she's moving into. I like the cut of her jib. But you are talking about on Evenings Tonight, Deja Vu. I want to hear your Deja Vu story,
1: John. Oh, yeah. So many. I have them daily. But there's a science behind it. Your brain is actually trying to recall and protect you. And some people are more prone to Deja Vu than others. Tonight, I'm going to speak to a very clever man who's going to break that all down to me, because it is something that if you're more open to, you can kind of tap into. So I want to know, you know, do we all just lean in and enjoy the ride
0: mm-hmm.
1: with the deja vus? Have you, do you, I don't want to say suffer deja vu, but do you experience deja vu?
0: Well, when I watched the movie Memento, I thought I'd watched it before, but that's probably the point of that movie. But like, you know what I get, John? And this is the feeling when I go to new places that I've been there before. Do you ever get that? Like
1: yeah.
0: you're walking down a random street, down an unfamiliar road, and you're like, I've actually been here before, and I know what's around the corner kind of thing.
1: Well, that might just be because we are gentlemen who are, you know, getting on a bit and we just forget.
0: Well, there might be that. When I was living in LA, I kept on thinking, like, you'd be turning down a random street, you'd see a palm tree, you see a guy running from the cops, but then it made me think, I've done this on GTA 5.
1: Yeah. So,
0: that's why I've been there before. And then you see a car flying through the intersection, that kind of thing. But I feel like my roots, like, because my granddad was from Edinburgh. And when I'm in Edinburgh for the first time, I feel like I've been there before. Do you ever get goosebumps, like, walking down the Royal
1: yes,
0: Mile?
1: Yes, absolutely. Well, that's actually interesting you bring that up, because that's part of this. If you've talked about something or someone else has talked about it, you've seen pictures, that is part of how deja vu works on a neurological level.
0: Mm-hmm. Oh, well, I'm getting goosebumps right now thinking about Evenings with John O'Hara. I can't wait to have a tune in, mate. So
1: yes,
0: we'll
1: mate.
0: See you really soon.
1: Absolutely.
0: Appreciate your time. We're going to play some Little River Band. I feel like I've heard this before.

0: Story of My Life on 936 ABC Hobart, ABC Northern Tasmania. Little River Band, Lonesome Loser. And this loser is going to be hitting the road on Friday, live from St. Helens. We want to know what matters to you in St. Helens and the wider East Coast. What is happening in the community? What worries you about the future? What gives you hope? It's ABC Your Say. We're listening to everyone, all the communities all across Australia and, of course, the East Coast of Tasmania. What a great place to go. Serpentariums down there, amazing beaches. I know they have a museum too, surfing's fun, fishing, kayaking, the Bay of Fires route for the mountain biking, 42Ks worth of wilderness. Seriously good stuff down there in St. Helens. And what needs to change to make it a better place to live? So we want to know from you about the people doing extraordinary or important things in St. Helens. So text us if you do know them, 0438 922 936, or call us, of course. But we're going to be live this Friday at the Easy Tiger from 4 p.m. Kingswood are going to be joining us very soon too, which is pretty awesome. And producer Dave and reporter Kelsey are coming along for the ride too. So we're going to bring some snacks, maybe get you some coffees. We're going to have a chat to Matt from the Serpentarium too. But if there's someone or something that you want to talk to us about, this is what it's all about. Just get in touch. 0438 922 936. Let's have a look and see what's happening on PM.
1: Hello, Samantha Donovan here on PM at 5 past 6. Australian aid arrives in Nepal as the death toll continues to rise. Also in Palau, the Prime Minister announces a crackdown on drug trafficking in the Pacific region, and a prominent campaigner calls for social media companies to give users control over what they see online.
2: This means having the option to have a feed filled only with people or hashtags that you intentionally follow. Just like the good old days.
1: I hope you'll join me for PM just after the 6 o'clock news.
0: Yeah, we'll certainly do that. It's been a pleasure hanging out with you statewide. I think we're statewide all the way until that St. Helens breakfast. Good times are back tomorrow. Rick Goddard in Hobart and sunny tomorrow for Northern Tasmania. So I'm out of here. Have a good one.
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5: ABC News, good evening, I'm Ashley Barraclough. Detectives from Victoria Police are investigating an alleged sexual assault linked to the Sydney Swans, have now spoken with four Sydney men. Olivia Sanders reports.
6: Sexual Crimes Squad detectives were in New South Wales this week, where they spoke with four men aged 25 to 30 as part of their sexual assault investigation linked to the Sydney Swans. Several adult entertainers are understood to have joined Swans players at a hotel across the road from the MCG in the early hours of August 17. Three women subsequently made a report to police. No arrests have been made and no charges have been laid. Victoria Police says the investigation is ongoing and detectives are set to speak with several witnesses believed to be in the hotel room at the time of the alleged incident.
5: In a statement, the club reiterated its apologies for the distress and disappointment the matter has caused, but said it was unable to comment further. A court has heard retired Talkback host Ray Hadley send derogatory comments about colleague Alan Jones to one of his complainants. Ethan Ricks reports.
7: Ray Hadley has been called to give evidence in relation to one of Alan Jones's six alleged victims. The trial heard a former colleague accusing Mr. Jones of indecent assault confided in Mr. Hadley about the allegations a decade later. The court heard after that conversation, Hadley sent a message to the complainant using a homophobic slur to refer to Mr. Jones. Hadley denied the suggestion that he pushed for the complainant to make the allegations in order to unseat Jones from the breakfast program. Mr. Jones has pleaded not guilty to all 22 charges.
5: The Tasmanian and Australian governments will build 37 transitional houses in Tasmania for women and children fleeing family and domestic violence. The federal government has invested $15.7 million into the homes, which will support more than 500 women and children across the state. The homes will help women to move out of crisis accommodation and into longer-term housing as they rebuild their lives. Tasmanian Housing Minister Kerry Vincent says the fact that the homes will be furnished will make life a little bit easier.
8: Moving into a place where those things are already provided will take a bit of pressure off mum and the children as well. So this is a really, really good project that we thank the federal government for the support on.
5: Woolworths will stop selling some of its Launceston-made Tamar Valley dairy products in stores around the country. The Indulgent Creamery dessert line will no longer be sold from next month due to a lack of customer demand, but the rest of the Tamar Valley range will remain. A Woolworths spokesperson says it regularly reviews customer demand for different products in its ranges. Last week, the Woolworths confirmed it would stop selling Tasmanian beef in stores around the country from early next year. The Tasmanian government has been ordered by the lower house to table information about job and service cuts since May's state budget. State political reporter Josh Duggan has more.
4: May's state budget included $1.5 billion in cuts to government departments and a target of 1,800 job cuts by 2032. By October 27, the government will need to table in Parliament a list of approved savings measures. It'll include programs and services reduced, positions abolished and those left vacant, labour hire contracts ceased, as well as any services outsourced. The motion passed with unanimous support. Dean Winter amended the original motion to seek government support after the Treasurer deemed it too onerous to provide the information.
5: To sport, the AFL has confirmed it's dropping opening round in 2027 and returning to a traditional round one with all 18 teams. Next season will start on either Wednesday the 17th or Thursday the 18th of March. That's a week later than this year because of the 150th anniversary Test cricket match between Australia and England, which is scheduled for mid-March at the MCG. Next year's grand final will be played on the 2nd of October. Tasmania's weather, there's a gale warning for the southwest and central west coasts and a strong wind warning for most of the remaining coastal waters. For the state tomorrow, showers statewide with isolated thunderstorms possible about the west and far southern coasts. Showers falling as snow to 800 metres. Strong and gusty northwesterly winds tending westerly during the day. Damaging wind gusts possible across large parts of the state. For the population centres tomorrow, Burnie 13 degrees, showers and windy. Devonport 14, showers and becoming windy. Launceston 15 and showers and Hobart 14 and showers. It's currently 13 in Burnie, 12 in Devonport, 11 in Launceston and 14 in Hobart.
1: Good evening and welcome to PM. I'm Samantha Donovan, coming to you from the lands of the Wurundjeri people of the Kulin Nation in Melbourne. Tonight, Australian aid arrives in Nepal as the flood disaster death toll continues to rise. Also,

0: In Palau, the Prime Minister announces a crackdown on drug trafficking in the Pacific region, and a prominent campaigner calls for social media companies to give users control over what they see online.
1: This means having the option to have a feed filled only with people or hashtags that you intentionally follow. Just like the good old days.
0: We start this evening with the flood catastrophe in Nepal and Tibet. The death toll is now more than 1,100 and nearly 4,000 people are still missing. 38 Australians remain unaccounted for. ABC correspondent Natalie Whiting spoke to me on her way back to Kathmandu.
2: Well, Sam, I've just been in Chitwan for the last couple of days. It's a district, it's more than 100 kilometres actually from the disaster zone, but it's actually the area that is seeing the highest number of bodies being recovered. And that's because they're being washed downstream. So we've had Nepali army teams heading out on the water in the river along there collecting the human remains. Just an awful task for them. But when I spoke to them, they were very resolute that they didn't need to rest, that they had to keep going, that it was what they could do to support the population. So I saw them come back from a recovery effort. They'd been out for a few hours and they'd found 10 bodies in that time that they'd then brought up onto the riverbank.
0: And Natalie, how are those bodies then taken care of by the authorities once they've been recovered?
2: Well, obviously, Sam, the biggest issue is trying to identify them. A week on, and there's now more than 1,000 people who have been killed here in Nepal. So it gives you an idea of just the scale of this disaster. And as I say, the fact that these bodies are being washed so far downstream, it is just an incredibly complex operation. But what they're doing is they're taking the bodies to the nearest hospital, and there they are doing DNA tests, collecting DNA samples from the remains. In the early days, they were also taking photos and fingerprints. But unfortunately, at this point, due to decomposition, that's no longer possible. But from the DNA samples, they're all being collected so that these bodies can be buried. There's just simply not enough space in these hospitals to keep all of these bodies. So we are now seeing them be buried in marked graves, as I say, so that they've got the DNA collected, and they will start a process for relatives of missing people to be able to give their own DNA sample so that hopefully they can be matched at some point in the future. But look, obviously that's going to be a huge operation in and of itself. And the Nepali government has said they are requesting international assistance with that DNA testing. But look, I guess the hope there is there that maybe at some point in the future, these bodies can be reclaimed, be cremated or given proper burial rights, and also just offer some closure for all of the incredibly desperate people here who just want answers.
0: Yes, it's an awful situation. Natalie, what's the feeling amongst the authorities in Nepal? Do they think they can find any more people alive?
2: The rescue operations are still continuing, particularly focused on the tunnels that people have probably been hearing about around the hydropower plants. So that is remaining a focus of the rescue operations. And they have had international specialists fly in from both China and India to assist with that. Obviously, it's quite a complex operation. They're digging and blasting to try to get down here, down to those tunnels where they believe more people are trapped. But I mean, look, obviously, we are now a week on from this disaster hitting. So time certainly is of the essence. But yes, look, we're told they're not giving up hope.
0: I know you're in touch with some of the Australians who've flown over to look for their loved ones and friends. How are they holding up?
2: It's incredibly difficult. I mean, it's difficult really to fathom what they're going through. I had one gentleman tell me he just feels helpless. He's trying to get more information. They want to see more searches in some of these really hard hit areas, particularly on the border. Obviously, it's quite difficult to reach into these places, and there are search operations underway, but you know, they want to be seeing more happening, and they're also just desperate for more information. They've called for better coordination between China, Nepal and Australia. But you know, there are quite a few family members who have now flown here to Kathmandu in the hope that they can try to do something or try to get more information. But, you know, that is proving incredibly difficult.
0: From what you're seeing, Natalie, are there deficiencies in the search and rescue operations, or do you feel the authorities are doing all they can?
2: Look, I think questions are being asked among some people on the ground here about whether, you know, there should have been more international assistance earlier. As I say, we are getting to the point where people feel desperate and, you know, are asking questions. But look, I have also had other Nepali people say to me that they're happy with the response. I think these questions are being asked and do deserve answers.
0: ABC correspondent Natalie Whiting in Nepal. A Royal Australian Air Force jet has arrived in Kathmandu this afternoon carrying disaster relief supplies. Matt Thistlethwaite is the Assistant Minister for Foreign Affairs and Trade. He told me the goods on the flight were requested by the government of Nepal.
3: They include hygiene kits, food and water supplies, as well as solar lights, and will now be distributed to the search area as quickly as possible.
0: Are you being advised there are going to be some challenges in distribution? We know, for example, so many roads and bridges have been washed away.
3: There certainly will be. The area has been decimated. The roads have been cut off. Telecommunications infrastructure is down. Many of the power stations that supply power to the villages in that area have been destroyed as well. So it's a logistical challenge. Most of it will go in on helicopters, but it's in Kathmandu at the moment. We'll hand it over to the Nepalese authorities and they'll get it into the region as quickly as possible.
0: And were there also some Australian experts on that RAF flight that are going to be helping out as well?
3: Yeah, we've sent 12 Australians to the region who have expertise in rapid response. We've sent some AFP officers and consular officials as well. They're performing a number of roles. They're working with and liaising with the Australian family members who are in Kathmandu, hoping for news of their loved ones, providing them with some comfort and information. And we've got people who are trained in management of these sort of crises who are working with the Nepalese authorities as well. And if further requests are made by the Nepalese government, then we'll certainly strongly consider those and send further personnel if they're required.
0: What other experts and goods do you think Australia could send if they're requested?
3: Well, we offered rescue and survival staff, but that was rejected by the Nepalese government. They thanked us for that offer, but there's 20,000 people who are experts who are trained in this from the Nepalese officials who are working in the region. Nepal, of course, is a popular area for trekking in the Himalayas. It's very dangerous, and they have a lot of well-trained staff and officials who specialise in this sort of work. So we'll continue to assess any requests that we get from our friends in Nepal and provide as much support as we possibly can.
0: One of our correspondents in Kathmandu, Natalie Whiting's just been telling me that some of the Australians there looking for missing loved ones really want the rescuers to be doing more, governments to be doing more to help find those Australians that are missing. Do you feel more can be done there?
3: Our thoughts are certainly with those Australians who are hoping for their loved ones to be returned. And obviously there's quite a bit of distress and anxiety amongst them, and that's why our ambassador in Nepal met with them the other day. He's continuing to work with them to provide them with information updates. We're limited in what we can do because of the danger in getting into the area and the roads being cut off. So we're really working with and relying on the Nepalese authorities, but doing all we can to ensure that they're on the ground to try and relocate those Australians and return them safely to their families.
0: It sounds like the Australian government is speaking a lot to the Nepali government. How does that compare with the amount of information you're getting from the Chinese government relating to the disaster on the Tibetan side of the border?
3: Well, we know that unfortunately there's been 16 deaths on the Tibetan side. There's still 546 people missing, and our officials in Beijing are working very closely with the Chinese government officials to ensure that we're doing everything we can to offer support. We did make an offer to the Chinese government for search and rescue capabilities and other support. Again, we were thanked, but the Chinese authorities indicated that they would handle the situation. So we're doing as much as we possibly can in what is a very, very difficult situation, but predominantly our efforts are going to supporting the location of those Australians, supporting their family members and providing them with as much information as possible.
0: Matt Thistlethwaite is the Assistant Minister for Foreign Affairs and Trade, and the ABC is supporting the Emergency Action Alliance member charities and their local partners based in Nepal. If you would like to make a donation, just head to abc.net.au/gives. This is PM. I'm Samantha Donovan. You can hear all our programs live or later on ABC Listen. Ahead, Australia invests more than $500 million to stop drug smuggling in the Pacific region. A prominent campaigner is accusing social media companies of worsening Australia's sexual violence crisis. Chanel Contos campaigns for sexual consent education in schools after she was sexually assaulted as a teenager. And today, in a speech to the National Press Club, she urged the federal government to force companies to give social media users greater control over the content they see. Oliver Gordon has more.
4: After successfully campaigning to have mandatory sexual consent education taught in schools, Chanel Contos has turned her attention to social media.
1: We're talking about content that promotes the idea that it's okay for men to pressure their partners into sexual acts, which a recent study by Dr. Sarah Meagher found 16% of Australian Gen Z men agree with, or that feminism should be resisted with violence if necessary, which 23% of Australian Gen Z men agree with.
4: Addressing the National Press Club, Ms. Contos has today continued her push for the federal government to force social media companies to give people back control over what comes up on their feeds.
1: This means having the option to have a feed filled only with people or hashtags that you intentionally follow, just like the good old days.
4: She says returning social media to a place where you'd mainly see content you'd actively chosen to see would protect young people. In particular, young men and boys who are being exposed to the multi-billion dollar manosphere industry and the harmful content it pushes on social media.
1: I've been talking now for about 23 minutes. That's how long it takes for extreme misogynistic content to appear on a boy or man's screen after they've signed up to social media platform. We know boys and young men are not intentionally seeking out this content, but that instead it's being propagated to them again and again.
4: Late last month, tech giant Meta agreed to pay $18 billion after settling a US lawsuit which alleged it had hooked a generation of teens on social media. As part of the settlement, the tech giant agreed to give teens the choice to ditch the algorithm designed to keep them scrolling longer and switch instead to a chronological feed. Digital wellbeing researcher Dr. Joanne Orlando is from the University of Western Sydney.
5: I think if social media companies can do that for young people over in the States, they can probably do it for all of us. So it is a doable thing.
4: While Dr. Orlando supports the push for users to have greater control over their social media algorithms, she hopes parents remember how effective it can be to sit down with kids and go online with them.
5: Then if they're in trouble, and we know social media content can get, you know, pretty bad, then they won't be scared to come to you and talk to you because they know you've been talking a little bit about it. There's a bit of trust there. It's one of the best ideas I can think of if you've got teenagers, just to have these general conversations.
4: The federal government hasn't agreed to an opt-in social media algorithm policy, but Treasurer Jim Chalmers has today addressed the matter.
6: I find it really disturbing, the rubbish that is fed to our kids and to our population more broadly with these algorithms. I'll work with any part of our cabinet and anyone who wants to consider whether we can do better here.
4: The Greens do support an opt-in approach, while Nationals leader Matt Canavan has today suggested young boys' engagement in the so-called manosphere is largely due to what he says is the feminisation of the school curriculum.
7: I think we've got to have a deep, hard look at why young boys are attracted to this stuff online. It is terrible. It is toxic. The reason, a big reason for that, in my view, is they're sick and tired of getting lectures about how bad men are at school. They're sick and tired of the feminisation of our curriculum. Maybe we should look at getting more male teachers in.
4: As well as continuing to implement its social media ban for under-16s, the federal government is working on a digital duty of care, obliging online platforms to proactively identify and reduce the risk of harm to users, and flipping the current system, which mainly relies on users to report harmful content after

0: something has gone wrong. An exposure draft of that legislation is due to be released later this month.
1: Oliver Gordon reporting. The economy is growing faster than the Reserve Bank predicted, according to the latest gross domestic product data. The Australian Bureau of Statistics says the economy grew 2.1% in the last year. The GDP figures are prompting a number of economists to predict the Reserve Bank will increase interest rates before Christmas. Sean Tarek-Goodwin has more.
2: It's shaping up to be a question of not if, but when the Reserve Bank will hike interest rates this year, after new data shows the economy grew faster than expected between April and June. The Reserve Bank had forecast growth to be around 1.9%, but it came in several points higher at 2.1. Oxford Economics lead economist Ben Udy says he was also surprised.
3: It is a little stronger than we were expecting. All of the data that we'd received in the last week or so had been painting a pretty weak picture. In particular, we knew investment was really weak, trade was pretty weak.
2: Treasurer Jim Chalmers used the figures to talk up the state of the economy.
4: Our annual growth is as strong as the US and much stronger than every other major advanced economy.
2: The Australian Bureau of Statistics says one of the main drivers of growth is the continued investment in the construction of data centres around the country, despite a slight fall when compared with the previous quarter. Here's the Treasurer again.
4: There's volatility in the business investment numbers quarter to quarter, but up 10.5% through the year. That means that business investment is now 12.7% of GDP, which is the highest in a decade.
2: The ABS says the war in the Middle East has weighed on households through higher food and fuel prices, but it's also prompted many to spend more on vehicles, switching to EVs. More broadly, household consumption figures last Thursday showed people are spending 7% more than they were a year ago. That's the fastest rise in 3 years. Inflation data last week also showed prices are continuing to rise, another indicator that the economy is running hot. So if times are tough, how are people, on average, able to keep spending? AMP Deputy Chief Economist Deanna Messina says that's because their pay is also rising and their jobs have been more or less secure.
5: There are obviously pockets of stress for consumers. Those who have taken out loans in recent years are taking a larger share of their income, paying down their loans. But at the same time, their incomes are resilient because we've had actually decent wages growth lately, and the labour markets remain very strong, which means people are employed, they have a job, they can pay for things.
2: HSBC Chief Economist Paul Bloxham says higher than expected economic growth may sound positive, but it's contributing to the persistent problem of inflation.
6: The economy is growing at a rate that is still, I think, in excess of what the economy can actually sustain at the moment. You know, 2.1% GDP growth is above what we would call the economy's speed limit at the moment. And it's being driven by, as you say, consumer spending, even though that may not be that broad-based.
2: Since the Reserve Bank last met, major data releases have shown higher than expected inflation, consumer spending and now economic growth. Three signs that have caused many economists to predict it will hike interest rates again by the end of the year. Paul Bloxham is one of them.
6: They've now got a tricky spot where growth is still a bit too strong, inflation's a bit too high. They've got a policy setting that's actually working to slow the economy down, and still a question around whether the current setting is going to actually put enough downward pressure on the economy. But the risk here, of course, is the RBA may have to do some more yet.
2: Deanna Messina agrees.
5: We think that there will be another rate rise before the end of the year, and it's hard to see when a rate cut could come. We had been thinking we'd get one in the second half of next year, but I just think that it's just the environment's too uncertain.
2: The RBA will meet at the end of the month, just before the next major data release. Many economists are predicting there's a chance it'll wait until November for more certainty before it hits borrowers with another interest rate hike.
1: Sean Tarek-Goodwin. At the meeting of Pacific Island leaders in Palau, the Prime Minister has announced that Australia will invest more than $500 million in a scheme to tackle drug smuggling in the region. Experts say drug cartels are using increasingly sophisticated methods to traffic cocaine and methamphetamines destined for Australia. The Pacific nations have now decided to join forces to get intelligence about the operations to police. Alexandra Humphreys filed this report.
7: In the first 5 months of this year, the Australian Federal Police seized 17 tonnes of illicit drugs trafficked into Australia from the Pacific. It's a rapidly growing problem. Only 5 tonnes were seized in the year before.
8: It is very much in Australia's interest to work with our Pacific partners to deal with these illicit crime issues.
7: Prime Minister Anthony Albanese has today announced $600 million in funding for a Pacific scheme designed to tackle the surge of drug smuggling in the region, to be spread over several years.
8: This is increasingly an issue in the Pacific. We have rising rates of HIV, rising rates of drug usage as well, and the entry increasingly of criminal elements in the region. And of course, Australia is a destination, tragically, for much of the drug trafficking that seeks to go through the Pacific, with related issues of transnational crime.
7: The package announced at the Pacific Islands Forum in Palau includes enhanced aerial surveillance, more training for regional police and better information sharing.
8: We need to as well ensure that there's greater cooperation between our border services, that exchange of information and intelligence that is important, and more work to stop drugs at their source, which of course is coming from South America and Central America in particular, through the Pacific to Australia and New Zealand.
7: José Luis Sousa Santos is the head of the Pacific Regional Security Hub with the University of Canterbury in New Zealand.
9: It is definitely one of the main threats to regional security and stability. It has been developing over the past 10 years.
7: And so what do you make of this $600 million announcement that's been made today? How far or how effective might this be at tackling some of this?
9: So over the next 3 years, we should see this $600 million being put into use by building the capacity of the region and the region's law enforcement agencies to be able to respond to this threat. The $600 million will go to fund the Wanga Moana initiative. And from my understanding, it will be to support and to build increased maritime capacity and aerial surveillance, and that is not just manned aircraft. You know, that is everything from supporting the Guardian patrol boats, but also to looking at the drone technology and other ways to be able to identify vessels which are smuggling the drugs through the region.
7: Associate Professor Sousa Santos points out that the funding is an investment in Australia's national security to avoid drug cartels developing undue influence over neighbouring governments.
9: This kind of investment really will have an impact on regional stability. If there wasn't this kind of investment and attention by Australia to partner with the region and really take the lead in supporting these initiatives, the risk, you know, would be that the Pacific region and certain Pacific Island states could possibly in the near future become semi-narco states. That's not saying they'll become narco states, as certain Latin American countries, but definitely countries where transnational syndicates and the cartels will have strong and undue influence over not just civil society or communities, but also government and law enforcement.
7: The Pacific Islands Forum will continue on Thursday with a leaders' retreat.
1: Alexandra Humphreys reporting. Thanks for being with me for PM. I'm Samantha Donovan. The podcast of the full program is available on ABC Listen. And that's where you'll find ABC News Daily with Sam Hawley each weekday morning too. In the latest episode, Sam speaks to an avalanche survivor on the melting Himalayas. John Aull is a mountaineer and scientist who nearly lost his life after falling more than 20 metres down an icy crevasse while researching how quickly the Himalayas are melting. PM will be back at the same time tomorrow. Good night.

0: ABC News, good evening, I'm Ashley Barraclough. Victoria Police believe they have identified all the people who were in the hotel room the night of an alleged sexual assault linked to the Sydney Swans. Olivia Sanders reports.
1: Detectives have spoken with a 26-year-old Randwick man, a 30-year-old Maroubra man, a 25-year-old Randwick man and a 25-year-old Paddington man as the investigation continues into an alleged sexual assault at a Melbourne hotel last month. It's understood several adult entertainers and a number of Sydney Swans players were present. Three women then made a report to police. Authorities say conversations continue with three men also believed to be in the hotel room at the time. They are being treated as witnesses. In a statement, the club reiterated its apologies for the distress the matter has caused, but said it was unable to comment further.
0: A Royal Australian Air Force...
1: Detectives have spoken with a 26-year-old Randwick man, a 30-year-old Maroubra man, a 25-year-old Randwick man and a 25-year-old Paddington man as the investigation continues into an alleged sexual assault at a Melbourne hotel last month. It's understood several adult entertainers and a number of Sydney Swans players were present. Three women then made a report to police. Authorities

0: deployed to the region as part of the federal government's broader response to the catastrophe. Assistant Foreign Minister Matt Thistlethwaite says most of the supplies will be distributed to the disaster zone via helicopter.
1: The plane that's landed has supplies that were requested by the Nepalese government. They include hygiene kits, food and water supplies, as well as solar lights. And will now be distributed to the search area as quickly as possible.
0: Climate change, regional security and the fight against the drug trade have dominated the Pacific Islands Forum in Palau. Here's Foreign Affairs reporter Stephen Jegets.
2: Leaders have endorsed a new security initiative designed to improve police coordination and surveillance in the Pacific as the region tries to crack down on the booming narcotics trade. Australia has pledged $600 million to the plan. Meanwhile, Vanuatu's climate change minister has again taken aim at Australia for approving new coal and gas projects as a new UN report warns the world is on track to breach the 1.5 degree temperature increase at the heart of the Paris Agreement. Stephen Jegets, ABC News, Palau.
0: The Tasmanian government has recommended a new managing authority be established for Kunanyi, Mount Wellington and Hobart. Sophie Jaggers reports.
3: Kunanyi, Mount Wellington and Wellington Park have been managed by the Wellington Park Management Trust for the past three decades. The government spent 2 years reviewing that management and has now released a report recommending a new authority be established. The review found the current funding model is unsustainable and recommends the new authority explore user pay options and scalable fees for commercial operators. Other actions include formalising Aboriginal representation in management and supporting the City of Hobart's Hall Saddle proposal.
0: The Tasmanian Greens say a petition containing more than 10,000 signatures calling for a moratorium on AI data centres sends a strong message. The petition tabled today calls for no new centres to be approved until safeguards to protect the community and environment are in place. Greens MP Tabitha Badger says it's what the community wants.
4: Let's be really clear. We can see AI and data centres rolled out around Tasmania at an appropriate island scale. But at the minute, because the Tasmanian public have been left completely in the dark in terms of what's happening with AI rollout around this state, there is an enormous lack of trust. There is a huge amount of scepticism.
0: The Premier told Parliament this morning that the planning system was already robust. In basketball, Tasmania Jack Jumpers point guard Ben Eyre won't take part in the NBL pre-season blitz tournament after sustaining an injury to his hip flexor. Eyre's injury status will be reviewed before the opening game of the regular season. He'll join Will Magne on the sidelines for the blitz, who's aiming to be ready for a practice game against the Sydney Kings in Hobart next month. The Jack Jumpers play Brisbane tomorrow evening in Bendigo and the New Zealand Breakers on Sunday. Tasmania's weather, there's a gale warning for the southwest and central west coasts and a strong wind warning for most remaining coastal waters. For the state tomorrow, showers statewide with isolated thunderstorms possible about the west and far southern coasts. Showers falling as snow to 800 metres. Strong and gusty northwesterly winds tending westerly during the day, damaging wind gusts possible across large parts of the state. For the population centres tomorrow, Burnie 13 degrees, showers and windy, Devonport 14, showers and becoming windy, Launceston 15 and showers, and Hobart 14 and showers. It's currently 11 degrees in Burnie and Launceston, 12 in Devonport and 14 in Hobart. ABC News.
5: Can you hear that? That's the sound of the earth humming. The sound was discovered decades ago, but the cause has remained a mystery for years until now. And on Australia Wide, we hear how 80 years ago, hundreds of Aboriginal stockmen and women walked off stations in the Pilbara and WA after years of unfair working conditions. A chance discovery of photos in a box in an attic has brought the history to life.
6: I was up in the attic and we didn't actually have any furniture to sit on, so I was lying on the ground trying to watch the TV, and then I saw this box of slides. I pulled the box out and there's heaps of them. There's, you know, heaps of all those old people, heaps of pictures of the strike. And I immediately texted Darren and said, I found them. So that was really exciting.
5: I'm Sinead Mangan in Perth and this is Australia Wide, coming to you from Wadjuk country. The last decade has seen drones with high definition cameras move from futuristic devices to a tool in many a photographer's arsenal. But after a

0: reports of amateur drone pilots taking safety risks at events, authorities are reminding all drone users to brush up on the rules to avoid causing a serious accident. Lachlan Ford has this story.
1: Everything in a helicopter is really finely balanced and balanced purposefully like that. So you change that balance even just the tiniest little bit and that could easily result in an accident as well.
2: Winton helicopter pilot Kate de Koning loves to share the free feeling of soaring over the Queensland outback. But whether she's showing her passengers an aerial view of the Age of Dinosaurs Museum or the Boulia Camel Races, she knows the importance of being aware of the surroundings.
1: It's pretty normal for us to do in excess of 20 scenics just in one day for the camel races, which is good. It means people are getting into it, but it also means there's a lot of air movement. Plus, there's also other air traffic in the area as well.
2: And in a loud helicopter, it's not easy to hear other things in the air around you, like drones.
1: Any professional drone pilot will always come to me and say, hey, look, this is what I want to do. Can we fit in with you? What are you up to? And I'll just say, yeah, all good. I'll stay on the ground for the next 20 minutes.
2: It's the drone pilots who don't communicate that worry her most. Ms. de Koning remembers one close encounter at last year's races.
1: I had just put the helicopter on the ground and I was about to start the shutdown process and I looked up and there was a drone flying above my blades and they were still spinning. It might have been 2 to 3 metres above my blades. It just made me so angry because that just meant that they were definitely flying around while I was coming into land, which made me so nervous. One little thing like that, even, you know, hitting a small bird with your blades might not completely disable the helicopter, but it definitely means that helicopter's now grounded until an engineer can inspect it and have a go over it with a fine-tooth comb and then it either suitable or not suitable to fly.
2: After working at this year's Winton Camel Races, photographer Anne Britton shared her concerns about an unpermitted drone to social media.
3: The drone was basically there at the same level as the crowd. And I'm like, oh, that is so cheeky. One, you shouldn't be there, and one, you shouldn't be that low or that close to people. And obviously you haven't got permission to be flying that.
2: Concerns surrounding amateur drone use don't stop at safety issues at camel races. There's a risk of delaying a life-saving emergency response.
4: Any drone that could strike a crewed aircraft could potentially be a tragic event, which could bring a crewed aircraft down if there was a collision with a drone.
2: Queensland Fire Department Acting Superintendent Cameron Herbert says aircraft have to be grounded when a drone is spotted filming fires.
4: During an emergency incident that we need clear airspace, particularly in bushfire season coming up, we just would request that all amateur drone operators just stay away from emergency services incidents, whether it be a large bushfire, a smaller incidents around structure fires, even road traffic crashes.
2: It's piloting behaviour like this that Steve Creedy, a spokesperson for the Civil Aviation Safety Authority, says is a big no-no for unlicensed pilots.
5: If you are a, you have a recreational drone, which is, several million people these days, you really cannot fly it over gatherings of people. And that runs from rock concerts to camel races. And you can't do it under any circumstances. In fact, you shouldn't even take your drone to the event.
2: He says while smaller, uncontrolled airports in small towns didn't have the exclusion zones of bigger airports, it's still the responsibility of drone pilots to look for aircraft.
5: If you become aware of an crewed aircraft nearby, you have to move away and land your drone as quickly as you can and as safely as you can.
2: While drones are readily available at tech stores and toy shops, CASA classifies drones as aircraft, and all users are expected to understand the regulations.
5: If one of them fell on you and landed on your head, I'd think you would not think of it as a toy.
0: Civil Aviation Safety Authority spokesperson Steve Creedy finishing that story from Lachlan Ford. Australia's exploration sector is going from strength to strength, with high gold prices driving investment in the gold exploration sector to an all-time high. As Tara de Landgraft explains, the mining industry is bracing itself for the boom.
6: The Australian exploration sector is riding high. This week, the nation's Bureau of Statistics reported that mineral exploration spending was $1.14 billion for the June quarter, and that flurry of activity is being felt on the ground. For Kalgoorlie-based drilling company Top Drill, the demand for rigs has meant they're now working double shifts.
7: We're seeing the flow-on effects from Trump's behaviours and the gold price boom. So it's something that's real. We're seeing demand for outstripping our supply, so we're having to get innovative. So we're double shifting RC rigs, which historically haven't been performed, and that is part of the reason for the growth for our business.
6: That's Top Drill boss Tim Topham. The Association of Mining and Exploration Companies is also concerned about the changes to capital gains tax impacting the exploration sector. But Chief Executive Warren Pearce says for now, money is still flowing into the sector.
8: It's been a good period for explorers in Australia. Capital finally came rushing back to the exploration industry sort of late last year. You sort of saw a lot of companies be able to step out, raise good capital through October, November and early into this year. And that's helped fill pockets. Essentially, that means that we're cashed up to actually undertake the exploration programs that will run for the next 18 months, 2 years. And that's a good place to be.
6: AMEX Warren Pearce. Well, the flurry of exploration activity comes as the Australian dollar gold price surpassed $7,000 an ounce for the first time earlier this year. So it's no surprise that much of the current drilling is in the gold space. The Australian Bureau of Statistics has reported that in the June quarter, gold exploration recorded the largest rise, up 23% to $565 million. A move that Shou Kai Fan, global head of central banks and head of Asia Pacific at the World Gold Council, says is great news for the sector's future.
9: I think it's really important. You know, the fact that gold has now become the number two largest export for Australia really reinforces the contribution of gold to Australia's economy, to jobs in Australia as well. It's the first time in multiple decades that gold has been in this position. And of course, it really resonates with the long history and legacy of gold in this country as well. So much of Australia is built on gold mining. So I think continuing to look for more gold deposits and resources is definitely a plus. It's also good because Australia is a very well-trusted source of gold. There's been a lot more focus on the provenance and how gold has been sourced, you know, whether it's been sourced responsibly. Australia has a stellar reputation in terms of its gold mining industry. So I think that there is definitely a plus to gold coming from Australia. So more of it would be better.
6: Shou Kai Fan from the World Gold Council. Well, many of the nation's gold explorers raised money back when the prices were high, early in 2026. And that means for now, their bank accounts are pretty healthy and drilling can continue, as market analyst Paul Howard from Canaccord explains.
10: I mean, certainly, look, the gold guys were smart. They raised capital in sort of beginning of the year, January, February, when the market was really buoyant. And they're excited now because they, you know, they might have come off a little bit, but they're still well-funded. Like if I'm running an explorer, I'm not looking at my share price every day. That's sort of, if I've got good cash in the bank, it allows me to do my work.
6: For companies like Minerals 260, who are developing a gold mine west of Kalgoorlie and exploring for copper and gold near Moora, the current market strength is encouraging. Managing Director Luke McFadden says good exploration is what drives great projects, and that means wealth for the nation.
11: I mean, we bought 2.3 million ounces, and now it's 6.2 million ounce resource 15 months later. That's all through exploration. We've also been quite aggressive in the acquisition of tenements around Coolgardie too, so we've acquired about 1,000 square kilometres of exploration ground, and that's where we'll be exploring over the next 12 months too. Exploration in this part of the world is fantastic because it's historically mined. There's a lot of old pits around that we can go and drill. So we do see there's a lot of potential for further discovery.
0: Minerals 260 Managing Director Luke McFadden speaking to our reporter Tara de Landgraft.
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0: An unexpected find in a Perth attic has opened a door from past to present, shining a light on an unsung chapter of Australian history. In 1946, about 800 Aboriginal workers walked off pastoral stations in WA's north to protest poor wages and brutally unfair conditions. It was Australia's longest strike, and many of the participants refused to ever return to their jobs. Instead, they set up mining cooperatives and a pearl shell farm to carve out a living in an Australia that still didn't recognise Aboriginal people as citizens. Enter John Wilson, a young anthropologist who stayed in the Pilbara strike camps during the 1950s and 60s. Alistair Bates has this story. What else have we got?
12: It had been a long day clearing out her parents' attic when Boo Wilson made a remarkable discovery.
13: Oh, here we go. Oh, wow.
14: Pulled the box out and there's heaps of them. There's, you know, heaps of all those old people, heaps of pictures of the strike. And I immediately texted Darren and said, I found them. So that was really exciting.
12: Neatly lining the container were dozens of film slides. And if you were to hold them up to the light, you might glimpse tiny figures toiling in red earth underneath cloudless blue skies.
14: Oh my God, I can't believe there's more.
12: They were taken by Boo's father, John.
14: It was obviously a very key part of his development as an anthropologist. His exposure to the strike camps and what it was that they were trying to achieve, having walked off the stations in 1946. And he was fascinated by the way that they actually organised themselves in, you know, with doing artisanal mining and shelling camps and so on, and made very close connections with people there.
12: The lucky find has gone from a dusty attic to gallery walls, putting the snapshots of life in strike camps in Western Australia's north on public display for the very first time.
15: These photographs are of the Pilbara strikers, a group of people who walked off cattle stations in the northwest of Australia in 1946, and they didn't go back for 2.5 decades.
12: That's University of WA professor Darren Jorgensen.
15: And instead, they lived independently and they largely made a living from mining. So these photographs are of the mining camps that they ran all over the northwest, way before the mining boom took off in the 1970s in Western Australia. And the photographs have just come to light and they bring to life this much neglected and little known part of Australian history.
16: Picture of Dad there.
12: But for curator and Yarmul woman Ursula Wilson, the significance runs deeper. Their family photos.
16: Looking at the pictures was a bit emotional, just thinking about the old people that has passed and also for my dad at his age now. He's in his 90s and just being proud at the moment. We could see that they are very hardworking people and, you know, it was a tough time at the time and they endured a lot. And for us younger generation to be thankful and grateful that we now have a better life because of the old people.
12: Here's UWA's Darren Jorgensen again.
15: Well, John Wilson was also a kind of a painter, like an amateur painter during the 1950s. And so all the photographs show not only his really good eye for composition because he was a painter, but they also show a certain intimacy with the strikers. It's as if he isn't there. Like, they're all really naturalistic. There's no one looking at him uncertainly or looking awkward. He's very comfortable with the strikers, and you can see that he's on the ground. He's out hunting kangaroos with them. Talking with people, you know, taking part in the life of the strikers, and you can see that intimacy in the images as well. We all know Vincent Langari, and we all know the story of the Gurindji walk-off simply because of that one amazing Mervyn Bishop photograph of the Prime Minister Whitlam pouring sand into Vincent Langari's hands. There's a couple of pictures here that have the same iconic value. One of them is of Captain Wilson about to lift an air compressor in the middle of a mining site with a beautiful kind of landscape behind him. It's a great working image. It's an image of social realism, and I think that image is at least as good as the Vincent Langari picture. So our hope is that some of these images will strike the Australian unconscious and make them more aware of the strike, make them more aware of this history, and make it just as famous as the Gurindji walk-off.
12: Some 7 decades later, the man in the exhibition centrepiece still lives in the Pilbara. The ABC found Captain Wilson at a Roebourne nursing home, And when he was handed the decades-old portrait of himself and a mate, his face lit up with recognition.
17: Here's my friend.
18: Yeah.
17: Here's my friend.
18: He would have been your workmate.
12: His other daughter, Sharon, says she's proud of her father's legacy.
18: It just takes me back to seeing how hard he'd been working. Him and my mum separated when I would have been about six. He took me in. So he was a father and a mother figure to me. And he was a very hard-working man. Knowing what he'd been through, very emotional and proud, you know, proud that he's come a long way.
12: Strike Camps, the photographs of John Wilson, opened at the Lawrence Wilson Art Gallery in Perth today. And Captain Wilson made the more than 1,500-kilometre journey south to see his photo take a place of honour.
0: Alistair Bates reporting there from the Pilbara in Western Australia. You would never know it, but every day the earth is quietly humming. The sound was discovered decades ago, but the cause has remained a mystery for years. Now scientists believe the hum could be related to ocean waves, and they've managed to record it. Chris Lewis has the story.
19: Amongst the constant noise of traffic and suburbia, the earth is quietly humming away. It's an ultra-low frequency vibration and was first detected back in the 1960s. And usually, it's undetectable to the human ear. But, armed with the recordings from 30 seismic stations around the world, University of Melbourne's Earthquake Research Group and planet scientist Rowan Byrne has sped it up so we can hear just what the Earth sounds like. It's very faint, but helping to provide some contrast. Mr. Byrne says something just happened to bump into the recording.
20: Immediately, I saw that there was some big signal at the beginning here, and I didn't really know what had caused it, but then I noticed the shape. I could tell in that moment it was definitely an earthquake, and it was a pretty big one.
19: But what exactly is making the hum? Adam Pascal is a chief scientist at the Seismology Research Centre in Melbourne and says it's widely believed it's caused by the pressure of swells in the ocean.
21: So it's a signal, a seismic signal, a very small vibration that can be picked up by seismometers, and it seems to be very regular.
19: He says it's a new idea that needs to be researched more.
21: So something that really hasn't been clearly explained. The latest paper that's been published in Nature confirmed that as their theory of why this is happening. There's these fluid reservoirs in the shallow crust that's interacting with these ocean swells, causing this mysterious signal.
19: And it's not the first time scientists have detected a strange, persistent vibration travelling through the planet.
21: So there was this mysterious signal that was generated, regular pulse that was occurring, and nobody knew what the source was. It didn't look like an earthquake, but it had the same sort of decay and signal as an earthquake.
19: Turns out it was due to a landslide in a Greenland fjord. It created a 200-metre-high wave that sloshed back and forth like water in a bathtub. Sea waves generate many different frequencies, and each is unique. Rowan Byrne describes it like an orchestra warming up, and each instrument is playing its own notes. And the idea that something as simple as an ocean wave sending vibrations through the entire planet gives Mr. Byrne a new perspective on the sound of the sea.
20: So Earth is in effect like a vast and incredibly complex instrument, constantly being struck, shaken, set ringing by the forces acting upon it.
19: His team are so intrigued by the hum, they plan to investigate its origins further.
0: And thanks to Chris Lewis for that story. It might be years away, but the gardening effort to deck southwest Queensland in green and gold in time for the 2032 Brisbane Olympics is already underway. Many varieties of wattle are native to Queensland, which for your pub quizzes is Australia's floral emblem. A Queensland gardening group wants to see even more green and gold when the world arrives for the Olympics. So they're looking to plant wattles right across the southeast corner of Queensland. Jackie McLaren has this story.
22: So my name's Mike Gilmore, and I'm president of the Queensland Wattle Association in Queensland here. Wattle is our national floral emblem. It is the green and gold. It's emblazoned on our coat of arms. It's just, yeah, and it's got a lot of history and heritage associated with not only Queensland, but Australia more broadly. And, yeah, we should be as proud of our floral emblem as the Canadians are of their maple leaf, as the Kiwis are of this silver fern.
1: Project Brisbane Gold is a push to plant thousands of native wattles ahead of the 2032 Olympic and Paralympic Games.
22: It has two objectives in it. One is to ensure that we're going to plant more wattles around Queensland, particularly southeast Queensland, around the facilities where the Olympic Games are going to be held, on our road verges, in our gardens, in residential gardens, on decks, just so that we've got green and gold on our streets, around the facilities, to welcome the athletes and the visitors to Brisbane during that last week of July, first week of August. And guess what's going to be blooming then? The wattle! Yay!
1: But there's a catch. Growing takes time.
22: Probably a tree like this would take about 6 or 7 years, but it's at 5 years, it's going to be really two-thirds, or maybe a bit more of the size, so with ample blossom on it. So it'll still be very, very attractive. Wattles only have a short life in the main, kind of some 10 years, maybe 15 years. So holding off planting them until now just ensures we get the best of them and a multitude of varieties, welcoming people to the Olympic Games.
1: Some seeds have travelled hundreds of kilometres, thousands.
3: Anne Gibbons, we're about 3 kilometres out of Miles, the town of Miles, on the Roma side. And we are right on the Dogwood Creek. Our property has the Dogwood Creek as our boundary. I think I must have seen an ad, or maybe Mike Gilmore came out to Myall Park when he told me about he was in charge of the Wattle Association. I said, well, you should come and see our wattles. And he did, he came out. And he looked at all the varieties we've got.
1: How many wattle trees have you got on your property?
3: But should I say hundreds or maybe thousands? Probably hundreds. Lots. They're lots. They come up. They're endemic to this place and they just come up everywhere.
1: And Anne, tell me, so how many seeds have you donated to the Queensland Wattle Association?
3: Well, again, I haven't counted, but there'd be thousands, because if you haven't seen a seed, you know what a sesame seed looks like? It's that size, but it's black. They're little black. They look like sesame seeds, but they're a little bit harder.
1: How would it make you feel to see your seeds blossom across Queensland for 2032?
3: Well, of course, we'd love it. I'd love it, and we'd love it. Anyone that knows that wattle seeds have been donated by this area, I guess. But, well, you know, Ted and I, we're passionate Australians and passionate Queenslanders, and we love the green and gold, so it's very special.
1: The decision is ultimately up to game organisers. So for now, wattle be, will be.
22: In Australia, last count that I've read is 1,075. And they grow in the tropics, they grow in the alpine regions, they grow in the arid regions, and just along the coast, just everywhere in Australia. And it's probably one of the main reasons the wattle might have been chosen to be our national floral emblem.
1: So what specific wattle are you hoping to plant for our games here?
22: Oh, there's probably three in the southeast Queensland where all the facilities are going to be. And one is this lovely wattle here, which is the Brisbane Golden Wattle, Acacia fimbriata. It's the floral emblem of the Brisbane City Council. So that's one, and it will be blooming just in that last week of July, first week of August. But we've also got the Queensland Silver Wattle, and we've got the Zigzag Wattle. They're three that will be blooming pretty close to the Olympic Games.
0: What a great story. Mike Gilmore, President of the Queensland Wattle Association, ending that report there from Jackie McLaren. And that is Australia-wide for today. I'm Sinead Mangan. Lovely to have your company as always. Cheerio.

0: ABC News, good evening, I'm Ashley Barraclough. A man has been shot dead in Sydney's West in what's believed to be another gangland shooting. More from Jean Kennedy.
1: Emergency services were called to a home in Bruce Street in Maryland's West just after 3 o'clock this afternoon after reports of a shooting. They found a man thought to be aged in his 30s with a gunshot wound. A police source has told the ABC it's believed he was shot in the head. He was treated by paramedics but died at the scene. He's yet to be formally identified. A crime scene has been set up and an investigation is underway with the assistance of the homicide squad. It's the second suspected fatal underworld shooting this week.
0: The operator of a copper mine on Tasmania's west coast says it's aiming to mine more than 20,000 tonnes of copper every year. The Mount Lyell mine stopped operating in 2014 following the deaths of three workers. Today, owner Sibanye-Stillwater announced it will reopen in 2029, with construction set to begin next year. Its general manager, Clint Mays, says its initial mine life is 23 years.
2: We are anticipating to mine and process 3 million tonne per annum, and that equates to 26,000 tonnes of copper metal, 16,000 ounces of gold and 116,000 ounces of silver every year.
0: The head of Tasmania's Justice Department has written to staff assuring them she doesn't expect them to take on more work to fill the gaps that will be created by vacancies. Sophie Jaggers reports.
3: In an all-staff email, Justice Department Secretary Christy Bourne writes that in order to comply with the savings targets included in the budget and the government direction to achieve operational efficiencies, from September 1st all current and future vacancies will be reviewed by the agency executive. Ms Bourne says it's not her expectation that anyone takes on more work to fill the gaps created by vacancies and instead asks staff to reprioritise workloads, including identifying work that will be delayed or may need to stop.
0: Overseas, authorities say hopes of finding more survivors among the thousands still missing in Nepal and Tibet are fading, a week after flash floods that have killed at least 1,100 people. Twi Ong Fitzpatrick reports.
4: Prime Minister Anthony Albanese says the number of Australians missing in the disaster has fallen from 43 to 38 after five were confirmed safe since Tuesday morning. Rescuers are trying to find survivors believed to be trapped inside the tunnels of several hydroelectric plants. Specialised teams from India, China and the United States are involved in the tunnel rescue attempts. Meanwhile, the UN says agencies are very concerned about the growing public health risk from overcrowded shelters, contaminated water and damaged health facilities, particularly for women and children during the monsoon season.
0: Danish conscripts have been deployed to Greenland for the first time in recent history as Denmark moves to bolster its presence in the Arctic after US demands to acquire the territory. US President Donald Trump has repeatedly sought to acquire the semi-autonomous Danish island, citing national security concerns and accusing Copenhagen of neglecting Arctic defence. Denmark and Greenland have firmly rejected the idea. The conscripts are part of the first cohort under Denmark's new extended conscription program. Back home, the case for another interest rate rise is strengthening, with the latest economic growth figures adding to already stubborn inflation and firm household spending. Australia's economy expanded 2.1% over the year, suggesting demand is proving harder to tame than the Reserve Bank had hoped. AMP Deputy Chief Economist Diana Messina says another rate hike this year now appears likely, and any cuts may be pushed further out.
5: We think that there will be another rate rise before the end of the year, and it's hard to see when a rate cut could come. We had been thinking we'd get one in the second half of next year, but I just think that it's just the environment's too uncertain.
0: Tasmania's weather, there's a gale warning for the southwest and central west coasts and a strong wind warning for most remaining coastal waters. For the state tomorrow, showers statewide with isolated thunderstorms possible about the west and far southern coasts. Showers falling as snow to 800 metres. Strong and gusty northwesterly winds tending westerly during the day, damaging wind gusts possible about large parts of the state. For the population centres tomorrow, Burnie 13 degrees, showers and windy, Devonport 14, showers and becoming windy, Launceston 15 and showers, and Hobart 14 and showers. It's currently 12 degrees in Burnie, Devonport and Launceston, and 14 in Hobart. ABC News.
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11: A very good evening to you. 7:05 on your Wednesday, in for Helen Shield for the rest of this week. Do tell me this. When have you had a strong dose of deja vu? You know what I mean? Do you ever get that particular feeling that you're doing or seeing something that's already happened, even when you're mostly sure that it hasn't? It's weird, it's eerie, and sometimes it's wonderful. I've heard it many times. I've heard it means that you are on the right track. Do you agree with that? I don't know where I heard that. Well, a little later on in the program, I'll be chatting about the science of deja vu. So I want your stories. When have you had a strong dose of deja vu? Do let me know, 0438 922 936, or give me a call on 1-300-222-936. Of course, this hour we will be quizzing. To play, you need to call me on 1-300-222-936. And then after 8 this evening, we'll be heading north to QVMag to talk about a new exhibition. A photo can tell you a lot, can't it? Well, I'm looking forward to talking about the Loving exhibition. And then, of course, we will be checking in with a couple of our Tasmanian Nepali friends. I spoke with them last week on the program. It's been a big week here and there in the community for the Nepali people of Tasmania and, of course, Nepal. And so we wanted to check in with our mates. Next, though, we are quizzing, my friends. Let's get quizzical. Question number one for the ABC Evenings quiz is from the food category. Which fruit, rough red skin on the outside and sweet translucent fruit inside, originated in China 2,000 years ago? From the food category, which fruit, rough red skin on the outside and sweet translucent fruit inside, originated in China 2,000 years ago? To play, you need to call me on 1-300-222-936. It's 7:08. It is time to get quizzical, my friends.

0: A very good evening to you and welcome to the ABC Evenings Quiz. For those of you joining us for the first time, welcome. For those of you joining us on the semi-regular, welcome back. The rules are simple here. We quiz right through till the 8 p.m. ABC News Bulletin, and I will ask you a bunch of questions from categories including general knowledge, Tasmaniana, sport, nature, entertainment, and because it's me, Jono's bonus music round. I do love my music. Now, the rules are very simple to play. I will ask you a question. If you know the answer to my question, instead of yelling at the radio wherever you are, give me a call, 1-300-222-936. You must call me to play. That number again, 1-300-222-936. My beautiful producer, Isabel, will put you through to me. We'll have a chat tonight. I'm going to ask you about deja vu. Is that something you experience? Also, do you have a home compost system at your house? After our chat, I'll ask you the question. If you get the question right, it being September and all, you'll hear this little grab. Earth, Wind and Fire for you. And then you will continue on to the next question. If you get the question wrong, you will unfortunately hear this little grab. Green Day, Wake Me Up When September Ends. We will bid you farewell and you may join the quiz on another occasion. If you're getting the questions right, you will continue to through until you get one wrong. Now, the person who gets the last question right before the ABC Evening News is the winner of the ABC Evenings Quiz. You get bragging rights if you get it right tonight. If you win the quiz tonight, you get bragging rights for a whole 4 days because we only quiz on Mondays, Tuesdays and Wednesdays. Now, as I mentioned, producer Isabel Howard, Quizabel Howard, as I like to call her, will be fielding calls this evening. And so we ask but one question of you. Please, we encourage you to use the brains trust of your house, your car, wherever you are. But we do request that you do not Google the answers because that is cheating and it's embarrassing when we have to ask if you are Googling. So as I said, please, please, and we encourage you to use the brains trust of your house, but please do not Google the answers. Question number one for the ABC Evenings Quiz for your Wednesday night, September the 2nd, is from the food category. And the question is this: which fruit, rough red skin on the outside and sweet translucent fruit inside, originated in China 2,000 years ago? The ABC Evenings Quiz starts now. You need to call me on 1-300-222-936 to play. Which fruit, rough red skin on the outside and sweet translucent fruit inside, originated in China 2,000 years ago? It is a delicious fruit, let me tell you. Yummy in a drink. It's from the food category, and remember, you got to call me to play, 1-300-222-936. The question is, which fruit, rough red skin on the outside and sweet translucent fruit inside, originated in China 2,000 years ago? 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John O'Hara here with you on the evening's program. It's 12 minutes past 7. Which fruit, rough red skin on the outside and sweet translucent fruit inside, originated in China 2,000 years ago? Give me a call on 1-300-222-936.
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0: John O'Hara, ABC Evening's quiz has kicked off. It's 13 minutes past seven. To call to play, you need to ring this number, 1300 222 936. We're kicking off with a question from the food category. And the question is this: which fruit, rough red skin on the outside and sweet translucent fruit inside, originated in China 2,000 years ago? Kevin in Waratah has given me a call. Good evening, Kevin.
4: Hey, how are you?
0: Good, mate. Now, before we get to the question, have you ever experienced deja vu, Kevin?
4: Oh, perhaps. Where are we going with that?
0: Well, we're speaking with someone later about what happens to your brain when deja vu happens. So I'm just asking my guests this evening if they've ever experienced it.
4: I've experienced deja vu, yeah.
0: Yeah, yeah. Is it something you enjoy, or you find it a little bit eerie?
4: No, I think it's interesting. It's sort of, wow, that happened before.
0: Yeah, yeah. Some people say that it means you're on the right track. I kind of like that feeling and that thought. What about you?
4: Yeah. Good fun.
0: Good fun. All right, Kevin in Waratah, let's get into the question. ABC Evening's quiz. From the food category, the question is this: which fruit, rough red skin on the outside and sweet translucent fruit inside, originated in China 2,000 years ago? You confident with this one, Kevin?
4: We'll see.
0: What do you reckon?
4: Lychee.
0: Lychee. Kevin in Waratah, absolutely. The rough red skin on the outside, sweet translucent fruit on the inside, originated in China 2,000 years ago, is of course the lychee. I was late to the lychee, I have to say, but delicious. Do you agree?
4: They're okay, but you sort of don't see a lot of them in Tasmania.
0: That's true. That's true. You get them in those fancy cocktails every now and then. But I have been to China. I've spent some time there, and they're everywhere there. So delicious. And I love peeling them. Yummo.
4: They grow them in Queensland.
0: Oh yeah. Have you had them up there?
4: Yeah, in North Queensland they grow.
0: Mm-hmm. And of course you can get them canned. As well, but I reckon fresh.
4: Yeah, they're not as nice. They're not as nice.
0: Agree. All right, yeah. Kevin, let's move on to a sports question. You a sports guy?
4: No.
0: No. All right, well, let's see how you go with this one. ABC Evening's quiz. Kevin on the line from Waratah, 936 ABC Hobart and ABC Northern Tasmania. From the sports category, an opposing AFL team's coach called Nick Dacos the best player in the game right now. What team does Nick Dacos play for, Kevin? I'll ask that again. An opposing AFL team's coach called Nick Dacos the best player in the game right now. What team does Nick Dacos play for, Kevin?
4: Well, everybody knows that. That's Collingwood.
0: Yes, my friend, Collingwood. Of course, the winning sound grab is from Earth, Wind and Fire. Are you a fan of Earth, Wind and Fire? I love that song, September, huh?
4: No, I'm more of a jazz man.
0: Oh, yeah. Okay. What's your favourite jazz artist?
4: Oh, my favourite? There's too many. I mean, you know, Charlie Parker's pretty good.
0: Mm-mm. Do you get out and see any live jazz from time to time, Kevin?
4: I hope to, yeah I do. Mm. Yeah, my son's a jazz musician, so.
0: Oh, what does he play?
4: Piano.
0: Yep, gorgeous. Were you? Yeah. Did you ever have a go at being a muso, or you just like to watch?
4: Nah, just like to listen.
0: Yeah, like to listen and watch. Fantastic. Well, hope you can. Is your son still in Tassie, or is he off doing his jazz thing elsewhere?
4: Switzerland.
0: Oh, incredible. Well, great music that comes out of there, right?
4: Yeah.
0: Is he really pursuing it over there in Switzerland?
4: Oh, yeah. He's up there.
0: Wonderful.
4: He's right out there.
0: Doing his thing. That's wonderful. All right, Kevin in Waratah, 18 minutes past 7, 936 ABC Hobart and ABC Northern Tasmania. It is the ABC Evenings Quiz. John O'Hara here with you on the Evenings program. Do remember, you got to call me to play. It's 1300 222 936. This next question is from the general knowledge category, Kevin, in Waratah. And the question is this: what distinctive feature do these cat breeds share? Elf, Bambino, and Sphinx. From the general knowledge category, what distinctive feature do these cat breeds share, Kevin? Elf, Bambino, and Sphinx.
4: Oh, John, you've nailed me there. that's too hard. I'm not a cat man.
0: You either are or you're not, right? With cats,
4: are they long haired or something like that?
0: Long haired. I'm sorry, mate. Kevin in Waratah, thank you for your call. We'll welcome you back at another time. Bye, mate. It's Kevin in Waratah. We've stumped him on the general knowledge question. What distinctive feature do these cat breeds share? Elf, Bambino, and Sphinx. General knowledge. What distinctive feature do these cat breeds share? Elf, Bambino, and Sphinx. You can give me a call on 1300 222 936. You do need to call to play. You can text as much as you like, but to play, you got to give me a call. 1300 222 936. It's 20 minutes past 7. John O'Hara here with you on 936 ABC Hobart and ABC Northern Tasmania. I've also been speaking about there it is. The texts are disappearing. About composting, I've got a text in saying, I love chucking my food scraps in a bin in the garden. It's so easy. Just have to turn it over with a fork every now and then. I have chats with the worms. The alternative, if you put your food scraps into landfill, methane, which is a harmful climate gas. Yes, thank you for your text. Are you a home composter? Is it making your tomatoes sweeter? Specifically, do let me know. 0438 922 936. But for now, ABC Evenings Quiz from the general knowledge category. What distinctive feature do these cat breeds share? Elf, Bambino, and Sphinx. You need to give me a call to play. It's 1300 222 936. Amanda in Margate has done just that. Good evening, Amanda.
5: Hello, how are you?
0: I'm good. Thank you for joining us on the program. Before we step forward into this question, we're speaking about the science of deja vu later in the program, Amanda. Are you someone who experiences deja vu regularly?
5: Not regularly, but the times when I've had it, I can still remember, you know, like 30 years later, the sensation.
0: Oh, and do you remember the actual deja vu? Yes. Because, of course, they're kind of memory-based, or you think you've been there before, right?
5: Yeah, I have this one about driving past a big house down in Howden, like around near Tinderbox Beach, driving past this house and looking at it and just being, like, overwhelmed with this sensation that I had been, you know, like, thought about that or looked at it or dreamt of, you know, like, it was so weird.
0: Yeah. Well, apparently there's pretty specific stuff that's going on in your brain when you experience deja vu. And some of us experience more than others, and there are reasons for that. So do listen to the program after 8 o'clock tonight. I'm going to get all scientific on deja vu.
5: I'll have to put my lab coat on.
0: But for now, we are right in the swing of the ABC Evenings Quiz. General knowledge is the category we are playing with at the moment, Amanda in Margate. We've stumped Kevin in Waratah, so hopefully you can take this one from him. From the general knowledge category, the question is, what distinctive feature do these cat breeds share? Elf, Bambino, and Sphinx. You confident with this one?
5: Not
0: a cat gal?
5: No, very much a dog gal. But cats, I reckon it's to do with either their ears or their fur.
0: Up to you.
5: I'm going to say that they are non-molting, like non-shedding.
0: Non-shedding.
5: Yeah.
0: No, I'm sorry. Green Day says, wake you up when September comes. Thank you for your call.
5: Well, who are they?
0: You have a great night. Thank you for calling. It's Amanda and Margate there. We've stumped her. What distinctive feature do these cat breeds share? Elf, Bambino and Sphinx. To play, you got to give me a call on 1300 222 936. What distinctive feature do these cat breeds share? Elf, Bambino and Sphinx. There's cat people out there. Give me a call. Selena in Snug. Good evening.
6: Hello. How are you?
0: I'm well. I'm well. Are you a cat? Are you a cat person?
6: No, I'm not really a cat person. I did have a cat when I grew up, but I do not know any. No, I don't really know any distinctive features about various cat
0: other than they are aloof. Well, the question is from the general knowledge category. Selena in Snug. We've stumped Kevin and Amanda. The question is this. What distinctive feature do these cat breeds share? Elf, Bambino and Sphinx, Selena in Snug. Amanda guessed that they weren't molting and Kevin guessed that they were long-haired, if I recall. So there are your clues. What do you reckon?
6: I think a Sphinx is hairless, but I have no idea about the other two breeds. Elf sounds like he might have pointy ears. So I'm going to go with my gut and say pointy ears.
0: Pointy ears, Selena in Snug. I'm sorry. Selena and Snug, it's not a pointy-eared feature. Thank you for your call. We'll welcome you back at another time.
6: Oh, thank you.
0: Selena and Snug there. We've stumped a few people on this one. General knowledge, what distinctive feature do these cat breeds share? Elf, Bambino and Sphinx. To play, just give me a call on 1300 222 936. I'm looking for those cat lovers out there.
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0: It's 26 minutes past 7. ABC Evenings Quiz in full swing. To play, you got to call me, 1300 222 936. I've stumped a few people on this one. General knowledge, what distinctive feature do these cat breeds share? Elf, Bambino and Sphinx. Kathy in Buckland, good evening.
9: Good evening, John. How are you going?
0: Yes, I'm great. Are you a cat person, Kathy?
9: Not really. No, I have had cats in the past. I don't have one at the moment. I'm more a dog person.
0: Oh, what's your dog's name?
9: Betty is my main dog. Oh. She's a cardigan corgi and she's beautiful.
0: I love a corgi. I've got a friend who's got a corgi called Bubbles and it's the most perfect name for her. She's just delightful. Kathy in Buckland, we're not here to talk about dogs though. We're here to talk about cats. General knowledge, ABC Evenings Quiz. Here is the question. What distinctive feature do these cat breeds share? Elf, Bambino and Sphinx. And just for your reference, we've had long haired, that was wrong. We've had pointy ears, that was wrong. And we've had non-shedding, that was also wrong.
9: I think they're all nakey. I'm pretty sure they're all breeds of hairless cats.
0: Hairless cats. Kathy in Buckland, the Elf, the Bambino and the Sphinx are all hairless breeds of cats. Have you ever held a hairless cat, Kathy? It's quite the experience, sensory speaking.
9: Yes, they're weird. They're like little hot water bottles without hair. Yeah, you expect them to be soft and cuddly, but they're just sort of hot.
0: Yes,
9: yeah, a friend of mine used to breed them.
0: Yeah, and you either, I had a friend who had one, he just loved it so much. You know, you either love them completely or just are kind of, you know, completely turned off by them. Would you agree with that?
9: I think they have wonderful personalities, which, you know, when you're that ugly, you need to have something going for you. So.
0: Oh, I love it. All right, let's move on. 28 minutes past 7, 936 ABC Hobart and ABC Northern Tasmania. It's John O'Hara here with you on the evening's program. I've got Kathy in Buckland on the line. We are moving into the entertainment category. Kathy, in which 1973 song about pleading with a bank teller to not have an affair with her man has in the last week returned to the top of the US music charts and been the most streamed song globally? How's your music knowledge?
9: When it comes to Dolly, you've hit the right button. That'd be Jolene.

0: Kathy in Buckland. You a Dolly fan, obviously?
1: I am, and, well, who isn't?
0: Yes. Agree.
1: I've just ordered myself a T-shirt online that says, in a world full of Jolene's, be a Dolly.
0: Ah, I love that. I mean, isn't that the wonderful thing about remembering Dolly is that, of course, there was the music, but it feels like her spirit, her kindness, her generosity has almost eclipsed the songwriting. She was just a good human, and she's one of those ones that no one ever said a bad word about. That's the way you want to be remembered, right?
1: True. I've seen some amazing tributes in the last week. Like, she was just universally loved, which was very unusual in this day and age.
0: And just authentically herself, even though she was aligned with different, ideas, politics, spirituality. She had her own ideas about stuff and very much ahead of her time. She'll be greatly missed. And she's I love that she's appearing on our playlist here at ABC a little bit more than she used to. So we're going to lap that up.
1: And not only that, she was incredibly funny. There was an interview I saw when it was in her later years, and once the interviewer said to her, so Dolly, what would you do now if Jolene took your man? And she said, well, shoot, I'd just take his Viagra.
0: I know, the one-liners, just so funny. Brilliant. I love the one about the wig, you know, how long does it take to do your hair? And she says, I don't know, I'm never there. I think that's so funny. Brilliant. All right, let's move into Tasmaniana. Question number 5, Kathy in Buckland. It is 7:30 on your Wednesday night, 936 ABC Hobart and ABC Northern Tasmania. Kathy, the question is this. In which town in Tasmania will you find the Spring Bay Mill? In which town in Tasmania will you find the Spring Bay Mill, Kathy in Buckland?
1: It's just up the road from me, and I'll try a bar.
0: I know. I feel like that was one for nothing for you. Yes, that is correct. I went to the Spring Bay Mill, maybe it would have been 2 years ago now, for an event, because, of course, they hold events there. It's the most incredible place, and the way that they've renovated it into this kind of function. Kathy, the question is this. In which town in Tasmania will you find the Spring Bay Mill? In which town in Tasmania will you find the Spring Bay Mill, Kathy in Buckland?
1: It's just up the road from me, and I'll try a bar.
0: I know. I feel like that was one for nothing for you. Yes, that is correct.

0: Convention Centre and the big amphitheatre. Have you been there recently, Kathy?
1: No, I haven't. I want to get there, but I haven't just got there quite yet.
0: Mm-hmm. It's well worth a little, you know, well worth a little afternoon trip out there if the sun's shining and have a glass of wine. Or I saw a gig there, that's why I went. And I had a big wander around. I couldn't believe it. It was incredible.
1: It's in a pretty amazing spot, isn't it?
0: Yeah. And the history behind it, you know, I just got chatting to the guy that was running it at the time. He kind of gave me a bit of a Swift history lesson. So interesting and wonderful that it's been preserved and is being used for other things. Kathy in Buckland, let's keep moving into the words category. 936 ABC Hobart, ABC Northern Tasmania. Do remember you got to give me a call if you'd like to play the ABC Evenings Quiz, and that number is 1300 222 936. For now, though, Kathy in Buckland gets first go at this question, as I said, from the words category. The word alphabet, Kathy, comes from the names of the first two letters in which ancient alphabet? The word alphabet comes from the names of the first two letters in which ancient alphabet, Kathy in Buckland?
1: Oh, I reckon we're looking at alpha and beta from the Greek alphabet.
0: Oh, okay, okay, okay. Someone knows their stuff. Yes, I was not 100% sure on that one, but that is right. Is that just a little tidbit that you've got up your sleeve?
1: Yeah, no, that's it. I only know the first two letters. Don't ask any more.
0: No. I will not ask you any more. Hey, I was speaking on the program earlier. I don't know if you were listening about how there's a new study that is finding that your compost at home is actually making your tomatoes, if you grow them, specifically sweeter. Do you have a home compost set up at your place?
1: I do, but I can't believe they got paid to make that study. My dad taught me that like 30 years ago.
0: So that's no surprise to you. So are your tomatoes sweet and beautiful?
1: Yeah, they sure are.
0: Mm. Do you
1: Not
0: reckon?
1: Not as good as my dad's, but they're pretty good.
0: Yeah. And does it work on any of your other fruit and veggies? What else do you grow?
1: Green beans. I love green beans. Carrots. Tonight we're having pumpkin and carrots out of our garden and potatoes, actually.
0: Wow.
1: Yeah, grow quite a bit. Love a veggie garden.
0: Do you put anything specific in the compost that you think really brings out the flavour in the vegetables and
1: lots
0: the fruit?
1: Lots of sheep poo, basically, yeah.
0: There you go. It's a circle of life. I love it.
1: Yep, sure is.
0: All right, let's move into the bonus music round. Jono's bonus music round, 25 to 8, ABC Hobart, ABC Northern Tasmania. Do remember you've got to give me a call to play. It's 1300 222 936. For now, though, Kathy gets first go at the bonus music round question. Kathy, Rick Astley enthusiastically assured us that he was never going to give what up in the 1987 hit. Rick Astley enthusiastically reassured us that he was never going to give what up in his 1987 hit.
1: Never going to give you up.
0: Getting a concert. Never going to give you up. Never going to let you down. Never going to run around and desert you. Never going to make you cry. Kathy, are you a... Were you around and enjoying the music of the 80s? I absolutely was.
1: Yeah, it was my peak time. I think I peaked in the 80s and it's all been downhill since then.
0: Did you get out and see anyone live that you still think about all these years later?
1: Yeah, the Australian Made concert at KG5 in 88, was it, or 80?
0: Yeah.
1: I know, with In Excess.
0: Oh, so you saw Michael Hutchins live.
1: Yeah, I know. You didn't know what you were seeing at the time.
0: Yeah. But they would have been in their kind of peak, right? 80s, yeah. In Excess. Yeah.
1: Yeah. Amazing.
0: Who else was on the lineup that you loved?
1: Dire Straits, wasn't it? I can't remember now.
0: I think so, yeah.
1: Well, it was incredible when you think back about it to get that lineup in Hobart at the time.
0: Mm-mm. Wow. Yeah.
1: Yeah, pretty amazing.
0: And of course, Go West and Debbie Gibson are playing tonight in Hobart over at the Odeon. Either a Go West or a Debbie Gibson fan?
1: I did like Go West, yeah. Debbie Gibson I'm not so familiar with.
0: Yeah, I feel like some people, I was very aware of her and I was absolutely aware of Go West, but there have been people that have said, oh, I don't remember her. But anyway, they're over at the Odeon. So if anyone is there or on their way, I'd love to hear how it goes. 0438 922 936. For now, though, we are ABC Evening's quiz.

0: thing to play, you need to call on 1300 222 936. Kathy in Buckland is smashing through these questions. We're up to question number 8, Kathy, from the nature category. Here is the question. The deadly eruption of Krakatoa, a volcano, happened on August the 27th, 1883, on an island of which nearby country? The deadly eruption of Krakatoa happened on August 27, 1883, on an island of which nearby country, Kathy and Buckland?
1: Nearby to us.
0: Nearby. Well, where is the volcano closest to? Because, of course, you know, there are countries surrounding it, but there's one country very close to it.
1: Okay. I know it, but it's not coming to me. So let someone else have a crack at this one. Have a crack at it. Get it?
0: Thank you so much, Kathy and Buckland. I'm going to green day your way. Kathy and Buckland, we've stumped her. The deadly eruption of Krakatoa happened on the 27th of August, 1883, on an island off which nearby country? Beck in Mount Nelson has given me a ring. Good evening, Beck.
2: Good evening.
0: How do we find you this evening? You having a nice night?
2: Yes, lovely. I'm sitting on the couch with my border collie, who's a lot fluffier than one of those hairless cats.
0: So you're a dog person, not a cat person.
2: Definitely, yes. Yeah.
0: All right. Well, let's get straight into this. From the nature question, ABC Evening's quiz: the deadly eruption of Krakatoa, a volcano that erupted on the 27th of August, 1883, on an island of which nearby country? Excuse me. Do you know this one, Beck in Mount Nelson?
2: Was it Bali of Indonesia?
0: Yes, Indonesia, the island surrounding Java, Sumatra. Absolutely. Beck in Mount Nelson. I had to double check the facts on that one, but that is true. Have you been to Indonesia? I've been a couple of times. I love it over there.
2: Yes, I have. It's wonderful. And I remember sailing past the island of Krakatoa in 1979, which is going back. I was a young kid then. So I was like expecting to see it explode in front of me because I was full of volcano stories.
0: What are your memories of what it looked like? Did it look kind of huge and majestic in terms of volcanoes? Yeah,
2: very like triangular and leaping out of the ocean, and it was a distant memory, but my family migrated from England to Australia, and part of the way was by ship, and so it's a long time ago, and. Through Indonesia.
0: Oh, so you kind of went past it on your way to Australia?
2: Yeah. While migrating, yeah.
0: Wow. Because, of course, did you go into Western Australia then if you'd gone past Indonesia?
2: Yes, Perth, yeah.
0: It's where I'm from originally before here. So I know Western Australia. I know that kind of Indonesian, route between Perth and Bali well. I feel like every West Australian goes to Bali at one point. It's kind of a rite of passage over that side of the country.
2: Yeah. And we had a traditional crossing the equator party with the ship's crew dressed up as Neptune and Neptune's henchmen. And it was very... this was 1979, so.
0: So 79. How long did the journey take, Beck?
2: 2 weeks. It was from Singapore to Perth through Indonesia.
0: Mm.
2: It was a holiday for my family because we'd been busy, or my parents had been busy packing and saying goodbye to everybody in England, and then time to breathe deeply on the boat. Yeah, it was a wonderful time. And I remember it was very memorable to see Krakatoa.
0: Wow, I love that. Yeah. I love that it's still kind of vivid in your memory. That's beautiful. Thanks for sharing. Yeah. All right, let's move on to the next question. It is from the food category. It's 19 minutes to 8, ABC Evening's quiz. You were, of course, listening to 936 ABC Hobart and ABC Northern Tasmania. I've got Beck from Mount Nelson on the line. She is going to have a first stab at the first food question for the evening. Here is the question, Becky Mount Nelson. Rainbow shard is what sort of food from the food category? Rainbow shard is what sort of food, Beck, in Mount Nelson?
2: Is it a type of cabbage?
0: Oh, look. It's not. No, I'm going to give it to you because I was just looking for vegetable, but I'll give it to you. It's leafy. It's green. So it's in the family. Spinachy, rhubarby. It's a vegetable. We'll give that one to you. Thank you, Beck in Mount Nelson. You were being super specific. It's beautiful. If you've never seen it, have a little Google. It's gorgeous stuff, gorgeous stuff. All right, moving into the sport category, ABC Evening's quiz. How's your sport knowledge, Beck?
2: No, I was hoping for Tasmaniana or the nature question. I'm not great.
0: All right, well, here we go. Let's have a stab. The San Francisco 49ers and the Los Angeles Rams are playing at the MCG in Melbourne this month. From which football league do they belong? The San Francisco 49ers and the LA Rams are playing at the MCG this month in Melbourne. From which football league do they belong?
2: I'm sorry, I just have no idea.
0: That's all right. We will Green Day you away. Becky Mount Nelson, thank you for your call. We'll talk another time. It's Becky Mount Nelson there. We have, unfortunately, stumped her on a sports question. If you're a sports fan, get on the line, 1-300-222-936. The San Francisco 49ers and the Los Angeles Rams are playing at the MCG this month. From which football league do they belong? 1-300-222-936. Let's go to Layla in Clifton Beach. Good evening, Layla. Are you there, Layla? Hello, Layla. I don't seem to be able to hear you. I've got everything turned on. Here we go. Layla.
3: Yes?
0: Ah, there you are. For some reason, it wasn't connecting. Thank you for joining the program. Where do we find you tonight?
3: I'm going home from dancing.
0: Ah, where do you dance, Layla?
3: Industry Performing Arts.
0: Brilliant, brilliant. Well, let's get straight into these questions. It's 7:45. 936 ABC Hobart and ABC Northern Tasmania. From the sports category, Layla, the San Francisco 49ers and the Los Angeles Rams are playing at the MCG this month. From which football league do they belong, Layla and Clifton Beach?
3: The NFL.
0: The NFL, yes. Layla. Have you played the ABC Evenings quiz before?
3: Yeah, a couple of weeks ago.
0: Right. Are you in the... Oh, yes, I remember. Did you speak to me?
3: Yes.
0: Yeah, I remember. So you're in the car going home?
3: Yes.
0: Great. So you got the brains trust. Who's driving tonight?
3: Stuart.
0: Stuart. That's your dad, isn't it, if I remember?
3: Yes.
0: Brilliant. Well, hello to Stuart and to Layla in Clifton Beach. They'll be lapping around while they play the quiz and not going into the driveway. Let's get into question number 11, Layla and Stuart. General knowledge. The question is this. Which members of the British royal family are known as the Sussexes? Which members of the British royal family are now known as the Sussexes? Layla in Clifton Beach, how's your royal knowledge?
3: I don't know, but I'm just going to guess.
0: Yeah.
4: I have no idea, sorry. I can't.
0: Oh, know. Stuart doesn't know either. No royalists in this family.
4: Just try, yeah.
3: What's his wife called?
4: Megan.
3: Yeah, Megan. Prince Harry and Megan.
0: Prince Harry and Meghan, or Megan, as they say in America. I can tell you that. Yes, Layla and Stuart and Clifton Beach. That was an educated guess. Prince Harry and Meghan are now known as the Sussexes. They were, of course, official members of the British royal family. Now they are known as the Sussexes. Hey, Layla, have you ever experienced deja vu?
3: Yes. before.
0: Yeah. Nah, well, maybe you're not everyone experiences it. So maybe you're someone that just doesn't. Do you know what it is, though? Have you heard of it before?
3: Yeah.
0: Yeah. Yeah. All right, let's move into question number 12, entertainment category, 936 ABC Hobart and ABC Northern Tasmania. It's John O'Hara here with you on the evening's program. Do remember, you've got to give me a call if you'd like to play. It's 1300 222 936. Entertainment, Layla and Stuart, which of the Muppet movies starred Tim Curry as Long John Silver? Which of the Muppet movies starred Tim Curry? Of course, he died last week, as Long John Silver. Are you guys Muppets fans?
4: Unfortunately not. Tim Curry was a good actor, though. Obviously, you saw him in the Rocky Horror Picture Show. That was always a good one.
0: Yeah, did lots of different stuff. Well, he was in a Muppet movie, but I'm looking for which Muppet movie. He played Long John Silver.
3: I have no idea, so I'm just
4: going to
3: guess.
4: Pirates of the Caribbean or something. I don't know.
0: Is that the guess? Is that the official guess? Pirates of the Caribbean?
4: Layla will go.
3: Oh, wait, I don't know. You can guess that.
4: Yeah, I'll just go.
3: Pirates or something.
0: Pirates of the Caribbean. I'm very sorry, my friends. That is not the correct answer. You're on the right track. I'll give you that. I'll give you that hint. But Layla and Stuart, thanks for your call.
4: Thanks very much.
0: Bye. It's Layla and Stuart in Clifton Beach, being knocked out on the entertainment question. ABC Evening's quiz. Which of the Muppet movies starred Tim Curry as Long John Silver? Do you know the answer to this one? Give me a call on 1300 222 936.
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0: It's 10 to 8 on your Wednesday evening. John O'Hara here with you. ABC Evening's quiz. I've stumped a few people on this one. Layla and Stuart, the entertainment category. Which of the Muppet movies starred Tim Curry as Long John Silver? Joe in Sloping, Maine. Good evening.
11: Good evening, JJ.
0: Maybe this will be the last time you speak to me for a little while. I reckon Helen will be back next week. Hey, you guys fans of Tim Curry?
11: I don't even know who Tim Curry is.
0: He was a very famous actor. He died last week. Well, are you a fan? Are you a fan?
11: He the one that did the horror show.
0: Yeah, Rocky Horror Show. He played Frankenfurter in the film. But he was also in Home Alone 2, and he was in in Annie the Musical. He was in all sorts of stuff. He did lots of different stuff. He played the Pennywise the Clown in the It movies. He did lots of different stuff. A really great character actor. Wild Thornberry. Someone's just texted in. Wild Thornberry's. Yeah. So big deal.
11: Nice.
0: But that's all right. Yeah. Well, what about the Muppets, Joe? Are you a Muppets fan?
11: I'm the Swedish Chef, mate.
0: That's a great talkback question. If you were a Muppet, which one would you be?
11: What do you want for tea? And it's like, what do you want? And I'll just throw it around. I used to work in a school canteen, and we used to do natural popcorn, and sometimes the popcorn machine used to go off and the kids would come up and I'd be like throwing popcorn around going, and it made the kids happy and it made them not scared to come to the ladies in the canteen, you know.
0: Oh, goodness me. I used to love visiting the ladies in the canteen. I loved it because it meant that I got to buy my lunch. We were only, I can't remember which day of the week, but it was a regular occurrence that my brother and I were allowed to buy our lunch one day a week, and I just loved it. I'd love trotting up there and deciding what I was going to get. But that, yeah, that's a great way to relax the kids. Did you love working in the school canteen?
11: Well, I did it for 12 years, so clearly.
0: Yeah, enough that you kept going back for more.
11: Well, I just like, because our kids were at the school and then we had other friends' kids come in and then we had friends' grandchildren's come, and we know the canteen ladies, so we're not scared, and they'd bring their friends up, you know, and hold their hand, and canteen lady's not that scary even though she's crazy.
0: Hey, if Gav was a Muppet, which one would he be?
11: Oh, he'd probably be one of the old men sitting up in
0: one of the two sitting up in the
11: peanut gallery. All right.
0: I love it. Oh God, I love it. I reckon I'd be Gonzo. All right, let's ask this question: in which of the Muppet movies starred Tim Curry as Long John Silver, Joe, and Gav in Sloping Maine?
11: Treasure Island.
0: Yes, Muppet Treasure Island. There you go. You do know who Tim Curry is. He's in one of your Muppet movies.
11: Oh no, Gav brainstormed that.
0: That's right.
11: We're not big on movies since the kids grew up. You ask me anything about Toy Story and I'll know.
0: Right. Hey, well, speaking about the science of deja vu later in the program, are you someone who experiences deja vu on the semi regular?
11: Not so.
7: I think she was here on the quiz last night.
0: Yeah, you got deja vu on the quiz.
11: Deja vu. No, I can't say I've experienced it like lately, but probably in between getting in middle of life, definitely deja vu. It was like, did I dream this or did this happen before?
0: Well,
11: you know what I mean? It's like, yeah. I feel like this has happened and I don't know why.
0: Yeah. Well, I'm talking about the science of it after the 8 o'clock news. I'm so interested in what your brain actually does, and as a bit of a hint and bit of a teaser. The older you get, the more your brain will kind of try and recall things, even if you haven't been there or you think you've been there.
11: Yeah
0: it starts to do all these neurological things. So I'm very interested to have the chat.
11: I'll be definitely listening. All right.
0: Your call, should we go one more or should we call you the winner again for the ABC evening's quiz?
11: No, do one more.
0: All right. Tasmaniana, question number 13. Question is this: Joe and Gavin Sloping Maine, it's 5 to 8, 936 ABC Hobart and ABC Northern Tasmania. On Brisbane Street, where in the state would I find the Princess Theatre? Joe and Sloping Maine. On Brisbane Street, that's a big hint. Where in the state would I find the Princess Theatre?
11: You mean Tasmania?
0: Yeah. Where in the state of Tasmania would I find the Princess Theatre?
11: Well, would it have to be Launceston?
0: Launceston, see. Well, I can tell you absolutely. Yes. The Princess Theatre is, of course, in Brisbane Street in Launceston. Closed for renovations, I hear. They're doing some refurbs on it. Have you ever been there?
11: Brisbane Street?
0: No, the Princess Theatre.
11: I've been to Brisbane Street in Launceston.
0: No, the Princess Theatre. It's a beautiful old theatre. No. Other than the Theatre Royal here in Hobart, it's one of the oldest theatres in the state. Gorgeous heritage-listed building. Yeah.
11: I went to the Theatre Royal a couple of weeks ago to see Thelma Plum.
0: Yeah, you told me, and you loved it. You didn't sit up the top.
11: I couldn't believe how it's taken over the whole corner of it's all wow.
0: All the refurbs. Joe in Sloping Maine, I'm calling the end of the quz. You've won it again. I'm going to put you on hold, and Isabel's going to sort you out with a little prize. Hey, thanks for playing, and I'll speak to you again another time.
11: Yeah.
0: Joe in Sloping Maine, Gav in Sloping Maine, we love them. You know, we love them. Of course, on Brisbane Street, where in the state would you find the Princess Theatre? Launceston, Tasmaniana. John O'Hara here with you on the evening's program. To take us up to the ABC evening 8 o'clock news, here's Seals and Croft. Quiz is over for another week. This is Summer Breeze. It's 3 minutes to 8.

0: Seals and Croft, Summer Breeze, 936 ABC Hobart and ABC Northern Tasmania. It's John O'Hara here with you. Now, of course, I am speaking the science of deja vu after the 8 p.m. ABC News Bulletin, so get me your deja vu stories. It's 8 o'clock. It's news time.
1: When you need the facts...
2: But obviously, the East Coast is drier than the West. That's a fairly normal pattern for Tasmania.
1: If it's relevant to you...
3: The monopoly that this gives Calvary is concerning the procedures that might not be available to patients.
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0: ABC News with Andrew Kaloupas. Victorian detectives have now spoken to four men as part of their sexual assault investigation linked to the Sydney Swans. Police say they've received reports from three women as they investigate allegations of sexual assault at the Pullman Hotel in East Melbourne, where the team was staying, on August 17. In a statement, police said detectives travelled to Sydney this week to speak to four men aged 25 to 30. They say the investigation remains ongoing. A Royal Australian Air Force jet carrying supplies to assist a disaster-ravaged Nepal has touched down in Kathmandu. 12 Australian personnel with rapid response expertise have also been deployed to the region as part of the federal government's broader response to the catastrophe. Assistant Foreign Minister Matt Thistlethwaite says most of the supplies will be delivered to the disaster zone by helicopter.
1: The plane that's landed has supplies that were requested by the Nepalese government. They include hygiene kits, food and water supplies, as well as solar lights, and will now be distributed to the search area as quickly as possible.
0: There are fears of a return to full-scale war in the Middle East, with the US carrying out a barrage of airstrikes on Iranian targets. In response, Iran has launched strikes on US targets in Jordan, Bahrain and Iraq, as Middle East correspondent Matthew Doran reports.
2: We're seeing some figures coming through being reported by Iranian state media in the last short while. They are saying that at least 12 people were killed in US strikes on Iran across three different locations there, and separate attacks in a different part of Iran left at least five people killed, including what's believed to be a child, when shrapnel was recorded hitting people at a wedding there as well. At the Iranian Foreign Ministry condemning that attack by the United States. The US not yet commenting on that. But of course, we have seen this Iranian retaliation once more across the region.
0: The US aircraft carrier Abraham Lincoln has arrived in Thailand after 286 days at sea. Amid reports of mental health concerns and deteriorating conditions on board, the nuclear-powered flat top with roughly 5,000 personnel on board was involved in the US naval blockade and combat operations in the war with Iran. Climate change, regional security and the fight against the drug trade have dominated the Pacific Islands Forum in Palau. Here's Foreign Affairs reporter Stephen Jedgetts.
3: Leaders have endorsed a new security initiative designed to improve police coordination and surveillance in the Pacific as the region tries to crack down on the booming narcotics trade. Australia has pledged $600 million to the plan. Meanwhile, Vanuatu's climate change minister has again taken aim at Australia for approving new coal and gas projects as a new UN report warns the world is on track to breach the 1.5 degree temperature increase at the heart of the Paris Agreement. Stephen Jedgetts, ABC News, Palau.
0: South Australian Premier Peter Malinauskas says he doesn't oppose a petition to lift a suppression order on the names of those allegedly linked to Adelaide's family murders. The recently deceased Bevan Spencer von Einem was the only person convicted of one of the murders of five young men between 1979 and 1983. Relatives of the victims have started a petition calling for the names of suspects to be released. Mr. Malinauskas says political leaders shouldn't be involved in the decision-making of the suppression order.
4: No reason for the state government to have any opposition to the push from the victims of the family murders and their families.
0: The National Australian Apprenticeships Association warns employers should be incentivised to take on trainees, as a new report estimates the nation is 75,000 tradies short to meet projected construction demand. The government-established Powering Skills organisation says Australia doesn't have enough workers to build both houses and data centres, and that the AI boom will worsen with this shortfall. The association's CEO, Ben Barden, says Australia is not keeping pace with the growth of labour demand.
5: We're going to have to try and provide better support for employers to create those jobs, and that's the cornerstone, because there's plenty of interest in taking the jobs up, but we need to better support employers to create the opportunities in the first instance.
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6: The forecast for Tasmania for Thursday, showers statewide, more widespread about the west, with isolated thunderstorms also possible about the west and far southern coasts. Showers falling as snow to 800 metres by the afternoon, with possible small hail in those thunderstorms. Damaging wind gusts also possible across large parts of the state. In Launceston, showers with a top of 15 degrees. In Burnie, showers with a top of 13 degrees.
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10: A very good evening to you. It is 8:05. I hope you're settling in for a gorgeous evening and thank you so much for your company. I'm asking you this evening, when have you had a strong dose of deja vu? You know, that peculiar feeling that you get when you're doing or seeing something that you feel like you've already done or seen. It's weird, it's eerie. I reckon it's wonderful. I've heard that it means that we're on the right track. Do you agree with that? Because this hour I will be speaking about the science of deja vu. So tonight I do want your stories. When have you had a strong dose of deja vu? 0438 922 936, or give me a call, 1300 222 936. Sonia in Judbury has done just that. Good evening, Sonia.
11: Hi, John. How are you?
10: I'm well. Now, you've got a bit of a deja vu adjacent story. Tell me about it.
11: Yes, this is a very weird story. I thought when I was still living in Austria, I worked in a hospital, and one night, you know, I had this dream. I was walking in this long hallway with lots of doors on each side. It obviously looked a bit like a hospital, blue carpet, and I wore a turquoise uniform. And I remember in my dream, I thought, why are you wearing a turquoise uniform? You don't wear that. You've got white uniforms. And then about 4 or 5 years later, I emigrated to Australia, to Sydney, and my first job I got in a nursing home in Sydney. I worked there about a year. They've built a new wing. And then I remember one day I started working at this new wing, and I'm walking on in this long hallway with the blue carpet, doors on each side, wearing a turquoise uniform, and suddenly it just clicked. I think I nearly fainted. This was so eerie. I mean, how can I dream about me being in a wing that hasn't even been built then, and I know all the colors, and it was an instant recognition. I've never forgotten it.
10: Sonia, so it was kind of like you deja vu'd in a dream. That's even more impressive.
11: It was amazing, and that I knew the color of the carpet and what I was wearing and how the doors looked, and when I walked there, it hit me so hard, you know, that it never has happened to me again. You know, I can do those things where you drive in your car and you think of somebody, and suddenly they drive past in the car and they wave to you. You know, I think we all can kind of do that a little bit, you know. Mm-hmm. But that was very, very unusual, I thought.
10: Very unusual and so vivid that you felt like you'd been in this environment before. Sonia in Judbury, do stay tuned for my deja vu science chat. Thanks for sharing your story.
11: Thank you, John. Love all your music. Thank you.
10: It's Sonia in Judbury there sharing with me a deja vu dream story. Goodness me, the science of deja vu coming up this hour. What are your deja vu stories? The weirder, the eerier, the more wonderful, and the more vivid, the better. Let's get in touch. 0438 922 936 is the text line. Or like Sonia in Judbury, give me a call on 1300 222 936. I've also had a beautiful text in from Mary. Hello, Mary, and thank you for listening. Sorry that you're missing the concert tonight, she says. You're so kind doing the the show for Helen, especially when she said last week you were going. Yes. Well, Helen is my mate as much as anyone else's, and I'm honoured and chuffed to be sitting in the chair for her. But anyone that is seeing Go West and Debbie Gibson tonight at the Odeon in the south of the state, if you're on the way, if you're there and you happen to have the radio on, or if you're leaving and you've got the radio on and you want to let me know how it went. I don't even know if it would have started yet. They're probably just starting. These musos start a bit late. Maybe you are still headed in. Let me know, 0438 922 936, or give me a call, 1-300-222-936. Some music before we get into Deja Vu and the science of it's 10 past 8. This is Paul Young. For the love of the common people, it's John O'Hara here with you. Hope you're having a beautiful evening wherever you are across the state.

0: Paul Young, love of the common people, 13 minutes past 8. John O'Hara here with you on the evening's program, 936 ABC Hobart and ABC Northern Tasmania. Now, 50 years seems like an anniversary to celebrate, no matter the subject, right? Well, a Northern National Park has just celebrated 50 years and is taking the time to shine a light on one of its local heroes as part of its big 50th year anniversary celebrations. That's coming up.
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0: Now, if you've ever been on a bushwalk in the north of the state, I wonder, have you heard the name John Bowden? Narantipu National Park has just celebrated its 50th anniversary and a spotlight is being shone on local John Bowden. John has spent more than two decades helping people connect with Tasmania's wild places, but he spent many more at Narantipu, nearly 70 years. He's put that time to great use, sharing stories with school students and visitors, encountering local wildlife, and watching the park evolve while never losing what makes it so special. He joined me to share some of his favourite memories, starting off with when he formally became a discovery ranger at Narantipu.
4: Yeah, I first got a job 21 years ago with parks. I sold a business and went off travelling. I thought I'd retired. And I have a son who works for parks. And he said, "Dad, you should try to get a job with Parks and Wildlife." I said, "They wouldn't employ an old fella like me. I was 61 at the time. Anyway, he organised for me to put in an application, and somehow I got a position." there must have been only a few applicants, and not very good ones for me to get a job at that age.
0: No. So, what kind of work were you involved in before you took the plunge at 61 and headed across to Parks and Wildlife?
4: Oh, I'd had many jobs. I'd been a fisherman. I'd been an abalone diver in my early life. I did a lot of travelling. I worked overseas for about 4 years working overseas around different places. For the last 12 years, I owned a local news agency, so yeah. I knew lots of people in the area. This is in Shearwater. Yeah.
0: So you head off to, the grand old age of 61. You start your work at Narantipu National Park. What kind of work did you begin with when you started there, John? And has it changed over the years?
4: Well, my first job was actually, I was working at Lily Carl's, a penguin guide. And then the next year I worked part-time penguin guide, part-time at Narantipu. Then I had a couple of years down the northeast. Around St Helens, Commander and Bay of Fires. And then for the last 16 years, I've been working at Narantipu. So, yeah, I've seen a lot of changes. We used to have lots of children, school groups come there. And, people from all over the place. Lots of locals would come and camp. It's beautiful places to camp over there.
0: Do you remember your first visit to that area of the state, John? And if so, what about it, sparked joy for you in those really early days? How young were you?
4: Well, I first went over there. My parents had a shack at Hawley, and so we used to go over there and drive. You could drive along the beaches long before it was a national park. This is going back probably 75 years ago. And we used to drive along the beach and go fishing. I remember on one occasion, I was probably 8 or 10, and we took the little tin dinghy right along to the end of Seven Mile Beach. It's called Baker's Beach now, and set a few cray rings out there and caught three crayfish. And I think one was 10 pound, One was about 8 and one was 7. There was a very big crayfish to be caught out off the end of Seven Mile Beach. It was then known. Yeah.
0: Incredible, incredible. I'm speaking with John Bowden. He's a longtime Discovery Ranger at Parks and Wildlife Services, and he's involved in the 50th year anniversary celebrations at Narantapoo National Park. You mentioned that you've seen some changes over the years, John. Anything you're super proud of that you've been a part of in the time that you've worked there and those changes and the evolvement of the national park that's obviously happened while you've been a part of the organisation?
4: Yeah, well, it's an amazing park. I don't know whether you remember, Harry Butler used to do a program probably in the 70s and 80s. He came out there and did a program on Narantapoo National Park, and he called it the Serengeti of Australia. There's so many animals out there. It's amazing when you... I've done many evening walks. It's called sunset strolls, and I'd start at 7:30, and we'd see the sun go down. We'd walk out along the flats, and there'd be nothing to see. 400 or 500 wallabies, kangaroos, and if you waited till it was dark, there's quite a lot of devils and quolls. It's an incredible amount of wildlife, and the bird life is amazing around the wetlands. Yeah, so it's a very, very special place.
0: And I believe that there are repeat visitors to the park. I was reading about you this afternoon. I loved the story of the little boy who came back as an adult and shared a sticker with you. Can you tell me that story?
4: I've seen so many kids. I go to the supermarket and I'll say, "Oh, you're Ranger John. I remember you." And they are in their 20s, and I'll say, "Oh, I remember you're the little girl that cried when I put the crab on your hand."
0: I love it. So any of them special in your memory, or every single one of them is just a wonderful kind of look back at your past?
4: I remember one special. I work out here at the Ports Royal Market, and used to take people out to see the penguins and do stuff on the beach, Rockpool Rambles. And there's a young fellow who started going there when he was about 6 or 7, and the last time I was at the market a couple of years ago, he was 18 or 19, and he told me, he said, "I've still got those stickers you gave me. I've got them on the wardrobe." and he said, I've had them there for 12 years or more," he said.
0: Wow. Wow, you're making such a difference in young people's and older people's lives. Have you had any mishaps or ever hurt yourself out there over the years, John? Have you had any close calls?
4: Well, on one occasion, I take people around the wetlands and do a wetlands walk. That's one of my favourite programs to do, because I'm a real bird lover. Mm. And there's so many different birds that hang out around the lagoon. There's quite a large lagoon there, or wetlands, and you get 5 or 6 species of ducks and cormorants, white-faced herons, and even terns will come in there and dive after the Galaxia. And I was walking round backwards, talking to these people who was out in the open, and I was facing them and walking backwards, and this little boy said, "Excuse me, Ranger John, excuse me," he said, "stop." And I was about to trip on a snake. I'd have taken another step, and there was a copperhead snake laying right out in the open near the lagoon I was about to tread on.
0: Goodness me. Well, maybe a young ranger in the making, John Bowden, longtime Discovery Ranger at Parks and Wildlife Services, is my guest this evening on the evening's program. Are we seeing larger numbers of people through the park than ever before, John? Are numbers up?
4: Oh, no, I think it's stayed pretty steady, like so many people. Last summer I worked up at Cradle Mountain, and there was so many people get to Cradle. Everyone wants to go to Cradle and Lake St Clair and Fraser. I think at Cradle they are averagingly 2,000 people a day. At Fraser getting up 2,500-3,000 people a day, and that's where a lot of the internationals go to. But you get more the local campers go out and camp at, at Naranapo. It's really good for fishing. It's this time of the year, we get lots of Australian salmon come up to follow the white bait up the estuary. And so there's plenty of salmon. And so we get a lot of campers that get out there and fish and camp and have a few beers and they seem to enjoy themselves. More locals use this than the international travellers. Of course, it's not so well known.
5: Yeah, it's like a little local haunt. What's your favourite spot? Do you have a favourite as someone who's spent so much time in the area?
4: Well, I like doing Rockpool rambles. Mm-hmm. We have the Griffiths Point. There's two points run out at the end of Baker's Beach on the western end. And there's so many different shellfish and crabs. But I went there a month ago on the anniversary, and I took 18 people down for a walk, and I was really disappointed that we didn't see many local crabs. The crabs have been taken over by New Zealand. New Zealand crabs are there in their thousands now, and they're called a half crab or porcelain crab. They only have 6 legs, and they walk. And the Kiwi crabs walk backwards, whereas walk sideways.
5: Right. Oh, there you go. I didn't know that. Hey, any plans to slow down, John? Are you just forward? I'm forging on with your work and the time that you spend in Naranapo National Park.
4: Oh, well, I'm working more than ever. Probably I'm working 8 months of the year now. I have a couple of other jobs, and so I work, and then I do a lot of international travelling. So no, I'm keeping really, really busy. Yeah.
5: And that was John Bowden, a Parks and Wildlife Discovery Ranger who's been working for nearly 20 years at Naranapo, a place he's also been visiting for nearly 70 years. Have you been up there recently? If so, did you love it? What can you tell me about it? 0438 922 936 is the text line, or give me a call on 1300 222 936. Also coming up this hour, our talk about deja vu. What's the science behind it? When have you had a heavy dose of deja vu? Do you believe in it? Maybe you get it on the regular. Maybe you've never had it before. I'd love to hear your deja vu stories. 1300 222 936 or 0438 922 936. It's 26 minutes past 8. Some music for you. This is Marsha Hines. Who doesn't love Marsha? Something's Missing in My Life.

0: It's Marsha Hyne, Something's Missing in My Life. It's been a while since I've heard that one. What a banger. What a classic. It's 8:30 on the dot, 936 ABC Hobart and ABC Northern Tasmania. John O'Hara here, keeping you company on a Wednesday night in for Helen Shield. Hopefully she'll be back next week. Now, this half hour, I'm speaking about the science of deja vu. Is that something that you feel a lot, semi-regularly, or never? I'd love your stories, 0438 922 936, or better yet, give me a call, 1300 222 936. Beck in Mount Nelson has done just that. Hello for the second time, Beck in Mount Nelson, to this evening.
1: Hello again. It's another deja vu.
0: I know. I've had a feeling I've spoken to you before. Of course, yeah. Beck played the quiz this evening. Deja vu, are you someone who experiences that regularly?
1: Well, no, but my observation is that I used to more when I was young, and I think other people have commented on this too, that it's something that our brains maybe lose some of our plasticity or like edge of consciousness sort of stuff as we get older, maybe. I used to also remember my dreams more when I was younger, and I don't now when I'm older.
0: Yes.
1: Wondered if that's something to do with getting old.
0: Yeah, you're the second person that's you know kind of correlated dreams next to deja vu. So I'm going to ask my scientific professor friend, if there is a correlation between dreams and deja vu, because I agree with that. I do get deja vu, but I do not remember my dreams. I dream so much. I'm not a great sleeper, and I wake up and think I know I was dreaming, but I have no idea what I dreamt. And it's kind of frustrating because you think, well, if I'm tired because I've been dreaming, at least I wish I could remember.
1: I used to also remember my dreams more when I was younger, and I don't now when I'm older.
0: Yes.
1: Wondered if that's something to do with getting old.
0: Yeah, you're the second person that's you know kind of correlated dreams next to deja vu. So I'm going to ask my scientific professor friend, if there is a correlation between dreams and deja vu, because I agree with that. I do.

0: dreams and deja vu. You have a lovely evening.
1: Thank you.
0: Back in Mount Nelson there. What are your deja vu stories? Do you think you experienced it more when you were younger or older? 0438 922 936. And do you think there's any parallel between dreams and deja vu? 1300 222 936 is the number to call. I will have Professor Piers Howe on the phone in a couple of minutes. Before that, though, here is Kenny Loggins. Some Danger Zone for you. It's 27 to 9 on your Wednesday night. Is this from Top Gun? I'll have to check that. Donna Hara here with you on the evening's program.

0: Danger Zone, of course, from the Top Gun soundtrack. Thank you for the text, Joe. And Footloose, same Kenny Loggins. You're listening to 936 ABC Hobart, ABC Northern Tasmania. John O'Hara here with you on the evening's program. It's 24 minutes to 9. Now, that feeling of deja vu, we've all had it, right? Or have we? But what does it actually mean? That's coming up next.
1: Do you want to hear a story?
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1: Have you seen the film Groundhog Day? Have you ever felt like you were Bill Murray living the same day over and over and over? Deja vu. It's weird and eerie and I think sometimes wonderful. But what does it mean and what is going on in our brain when it hits, scientifically speaking? Well, Professor Piers Howe is from the Melbourne School of Psychological Sciences at the University of Melbourne. He joins me on the line now. Good evening, Professor Piers Howe.
2: Good evening, John. It's a pleasure to be on your show.
1: Oh, thank you for joining us. Let's start at the very beginning. What is déjà vu? What does it mean?
2: Okay, so I should start right at the beginning to say that the article in The Pursuit, which you're referring to, was about déjà vu, which is the sense that you've experienced something before, which was depicted in the film Groundhog Day. Mm-hmm. But actually, my research was about the sixth sense, which was linked to déjà vu in that article, but it's actually a bit different. So déjà vu is all about this sense, I've seen this before, this has happened to me before. The sixth sense, the article argued, is similar in that you feel you can sense something that, but not through your traditional senses. So it came from a visual study where people could detect changes without being able to see them.
1: Mm. So do you think if someone claims that they have a sixth sense, yes, and some people do, that they are more likely then to experience déjà vu because there's a correlation?
2: The article is arguing that. Other people have argued it. I don't really know. The thing is, I don't think either really exists as a real phenomenon. Mm. And so it's a bit hard to talk about correlations between things which don't exist. The whole point of my study was showing that this sensation is very real and the sensation of déjà vu is also very real. But actually, there's a real underlying reason for it. And it's not that you've lived the past and you're doing it again. It's not that you actually have a sixth sense, but you feel like you do.
1: Great. Well, speaking of that, the science of it and what is going on inside our brains, what is neurologically happening to our brains when we have the sensation then of déjà vu or of the sixth sense?
2: So what happened was a student came to me and said that she could sense things, but not with vision. So she was a little bit excited, a little bit upset because she had recently met a friend. And although she couldn't see anything strange about him, she just had this feeling that he had been in an accident. She knew that he'd been in an accident. And when he talked to her, he confessed he'd been in an accident and been very badly hurt, although he had completely recovered and there was no visual signs. And so she thought she had this new sort of sensation. And she came to me wanting to know, look, do other people have this? Is this real? Is she special? Is she unique? And so we, in my lab, we studied it. We isolated it. We set up a paradigm where we could show, we could induce it in almost anyone, not quite everyone, but almost anyone. So unfortunately, she wasn't unique. And then we could study it and see what was actually causing it.
1: Right. So when you say you could induce it manually, if you like, what goes into the process of that? How do you induce the sensation of déjà vu and sixth sense?
2: So the sixth sense, it's actually just really simple. So all we did, we got a whole lot of photographs of students at Melbourne University. We'd take one photograph, then we'd make some change. You know, maybe the hat goes off, maybe the earrings get changed, maybe lipstick goes on, lipstick goes off, tie gets changed, shirt gets changed, something like that. A change is made, and we would just show these in pairs. So we show the first photograph, a blank screen, and a second photograph. Now, for half the pairs, there was actually a change. For half the pairs, there wasn't a change. And the person just had to say, did they sense a change or not? Mm-hmm. And they did sense the change. They had to try and identify what it was. And it felt really strange because people were really good at sensing the change. But then when they're asked to identify it, they were really bad at identifying it. So they could reliably sense changes that they could not identify. So they had this sensation that something's changed, that something's different, but they didn't know what it was.
1: Mm-hmm. And did the study explore people of different ages or education or culture? Because I've been speaking about this all night on the program, Professor Piers Howe, and there is a school of thought that suggests that people experience this sensation when they're younger, but then there's another school of thought that people say, well, I experience it when I'm older. So who were the people that you were studying during your research?
2: Well, initially it was just mainly students, but it's been done with other people. I haven't specifically looked for a correlation between age or culture. It's pretty much everyone, if you set it up right, it's much more getting the stimulus right than the actual person, their age or their gender or anything like that. We actually discover what was going on. And what's actually happening is that in addition to sort of seeing the object in the scene, so you look at a scene and you can see a person, you can see the hat, you can see their tie, you can see their glasses, you're getting all this object perception. But in addition, you're getting a general vague awareness of global statistics, sort of how cluttered is the scene, how dense, how much red, how much blue. You're getting all these global sensations, which are very diffuse. And if you make a change which changes a global statistic, you can detect that change, even though you're not really aware which global statistic has changed. But of course, that global statistic doesn't allow you to identify the change because it's not precise enough. Mm. But then when we created changes that did not change the global statistics, then no one could identify the changes without could sense changes without being able to identify them.
1: Right.
2: So it's entirely due to these global statistics. And you asked where it was, where this is caused in the neurobiology, in the neurophysiology. That's actually really basic. That's in like the primary visual cortex, maybe the secondary visual cortex. And so that doesn't really change much with age or gender or culture or anything like that. That's really central to being human.
1: Right.
2: So yeah, it had, unfortunately, a very base. So she wasn't special, and it was actually had quite a simple explanation.
1: Mm.
2: But it was a very strange sensation when you did the experiment.
1: I've had a few people text in this question. Is there a correlation, if there's no correlation between sixth sense and deja vu, what about if you dream something? Because we had a caller earlier in the program that said, I dreamt something, then it happened, and it felt like I dreamt this deja vu moment. Your thoughts on that, Professor Piers Howe?
2: That sounds fascinating. I did not do that study. I wouldn't even know how to do that study. That would be super cool if it were to happen.
1: Well, maybe that's in the future for you. Maybe that's in the future.
2: That would be awesome.
1: I'm speaking with Professor Piers Howe. He's from the Melbourne School of Psychological Sciences at the University of Melbourne on 936 ABC Hobart and ABC Northern Tasmania. It's 8:45. John O'Hara here with you on the evening's program. When I read the article this afternoon, Professor Piers Howe, I was really interested to hear that epileptic people, that have epilepsy, were of particular interest in this study. Can you give us some context about that?
2: Okay, so that wasn't my research. So that article was about several researchers, and that was to do with EEG work, which I don't actually do. But what they were able to do was show correlations between brain waves and the sense of deja vu. And then also they were able to, By injecting current into the brain of these patients, they could actually create the sensation of deja vu.
1: Mm.
2: So, you know, very cool stuff.
1: Yeah. Oh, gosh, it's so interesting. It feels like that's a superpower. So, you know, in your opinion, you know, you say that it doesn't really exist. It's the sensation that does exist, but the phenomena doesn't exist. So if we are open as human beings, if we are open to the idea of deja vu, to the idea of sixth sense, and we lean into it, would that be fair to say that we're going to experience it more?
2: I think you're going to report it more.
1: Mm.
2: I think if you're a believer and something similar happens, I mean, let's go back to that dream example. That sounds really cool. I mean, how identical was that dream and how vivid was that dream? Different people have different vividness of their dreams. Was it a sort of vague dream and then they got something vaguely similar in real life? Or was it a really precise dream with precise details? And then those precise details happen in real life. Look, there's just so many factors. That's why it's crucial to get it reproducible in the laboratory to try and understand what's going on.
1: Such interesting stuff. Our brain is such an interesting, such an interesting organ. Just trying to help us along. Well, that's the talk about deja vu. But I also know that that's kind of where you finished and you've started a new area of study, Professor Piers Howe. Can you talk a little bit about that? About fixing our feeds and controlling the algorithm on our social medias a bit. What are you studying at the moment?
2: Yes, so I'm studying the propagation of mis and disinformation, especially on social media, and the harm it's doing to society, radicalization, polarization, the rise of misogyny and sexual violence, and, you know, the harm to democracy and, you know, all that bad stuff. But Teach Us Consent is an organization which is running a campaign called Fix Our Feeds, and I should say it's totally separate for me, but I just mentioned it earlier because look, it's doing something. It's very topical. So look, it's very well known that if a young boy, so a 16 to 18 year old boy, sets up a social media account, regardless of how they set up the viewing preferences, in about 23 minutes, they start to be shown misogynistic content. And the reason for this is social media algorithms. So social media companies want your attention. They want to keep you engaged. And so they show you increasingly extreme content. And their algorithms have found that, you know, if they show misogynistic content to boys, they can keep them engaged longer and so they show them more adverts. So in about 23 minutes, they start being shown misogynistic content and it gets worse and worse and worse. And there is a link between that and domestic violence and sexual violence and a lot of bad stuff. And so what this campaign's doing is it's just trying to say people in Australia should have the right to go back to how these social media algorithms were. So, for example, Facebook initially was you follow your friends, you see what your friends post. So it's not an algorithm trying to show you the most extreme stuff. You would see what your actual real life friends post. And then the misogynistic content was far less likely. You'd only see it if your friends happen to be misogynistic. Mm-hmm. And so this is a campaign to give people control over the algorithms and have this chronological content as the default. So people could still switch into all these other fancy algorithms if they want. But, you know, who's going to do that? And so this is gaining a whole lot of signatures. And recently, on Sunday, actually, on ABC Indecided, the Federal Social Services Minister, Tanya Plibersek, apologies if I missed.
1: No, that's right. Plibersek, yep.
2: Yep, is announced that the federal government is actually exploring bringing in legislation to force social media companies to actually give us control over these algorithms. So it's not them determining what we see and polluting our society. We can take control of our social media accounts.
1: So you kind of opt in campaign. Or opt out.
2: Yeah, exactly. Yeah. And there's a big campaign, and it would do a lot of good if people were like would sign up and, you know, just be aware that this is an option.
1: Yes. Well, one worth watching. Thank you so much for joining us on the evening's program and having a yarn about deja vu and our social media and the future of it. Professor Piers Howe, you have a wonderful evening.
2: Thank you very much. Enjoyed it. Thank you.
1: It's Professor Piers Howe from the Melbourne School of Psychological Sciences at the University of Melbourne. What do you think about deja vu? And are you someone who experiences it? Do you think that there's a correlation between dreams, deja vu, and a sixth sense? Do let me know, 0438 922 936. I'm also keen to hear your stories, 1300 222 936. And really interesting stuff from Professor Piers Howe about social media algorithms and being able to opt in or out of what you see. Texter says social media sucks. Well, yes, in lots of ways, I think I agree with you. What are your thoughts on being able to opt in and opt out of what you see on your social media algorithm? Get in touch with the program. It's 9 minutes to 9, 936 ABC Hobart and ABC Northern Tasmania. John O'Hara here with you on the evening's program.
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1: Few texts coming in about deja vu. This is from Jude in Signet. Deja vu happened to me yesterday. Started asking a workmate a question, looked at them, felt like I was in replay. It made me hesitate a second. The feeling was so strong. It's been quite a while since that happened. Yes, keen to hear your deja vu story. 0438 922 936. Also, Joe, wait, what if you are somewhere and you feel like you've been there before? I agree. I do experience deja vu. What about you? Do get in touch with the program. It's 7 minutes to nine. Now, today, people have gathered in Tasmania's south for a candlelight vigil organised by the city's Nepali community to pay tribute to those killed in the flash flood event in Nepal and Tibet last week. We know these devastating floods in Nepal have left countless families grieving and communities in need. So as people look for ways to support the Nepali community in Tasmania, hundreds have stood together on Parliament lawn in Hobart. ABC Drive producer Greer Brindley was there and asked people what prompted them to come and show their support this afternoon.
6: So can I ask you why you decided to come out and show your support tonight?
7: I actually used to live in Nepal just for 1 year. And of course, devastating news to see the floods in Rasuwa last week. I think it's incredibly important to show up with our Nepali community here in Lachawita, Tasmania. Of course, Nepali being the third most spoken language after English and Mandarin. And I think we have watched these events through our phones and it can often feel very far away, and we shouldn't overlook the Nepali community right here in Hobart. So it's great to stand with them today.
8: I want to support the people of Nepal.
6: And why do you think public forms of support like this are so important?
8: I think that they show the world that we care.
6: Why did you decide to come to tonight's vigil?
9: I think it's a way for myself, like I'm not in Nepal, so this is just my way of showing respect and honouring the people who lost their lives. I'm just doing what I can from here.
6: So why did you decide to come today?
9: To make awareness of what's going on back home in Nepal, how many people are affected by the devastating flood.
6: You say back home. Do you have family that are affected?
9: Not my immediate family, but friends that we consider family back home are affected by that flood.
6: And how have they been feeling the support from Australia and from family and friends?
9: With the overall support all over from the world, it's quite incredible that people are relating to the flood in Nepal, even though they're here and it's quite far from Nepal, but everybody is being there, showing support, saying we are here for you.
6: And why do you think public support such as tonight's vigil is so important?
9: There's always some things going on, you know, with the conflicts and everything. Tonight's vigil does represent that overall we are all human beings. We are here. We should be here to support each other, and kindness should be there.
6: Why did you decide to come to tonight's vigil?
10: Because I work with a lot of Nepalis, doing voluntary work with the Migrant Resource Centre. I'm a teacher of Asian studies. I've been to Nepal. And I also feel responsible as an Australian for the rich countries that are causing the glaciers to melt when it's the poor countries that get hammered. So I feel some responsibility for that.
6: Do you think that public showings of support such as tonight are really important?
10: I think they're important for the Nepali community here. Politically, we're battling growing racism with that awful woman from Queensland, and I think it's doubly important for us to show solidarity with people who've come here to work and help, and I think that's what's important for them. There's not much we can do except contribute financially. For me, it's a matter of solidarity with the Nepali community here.
6: Why did you decide to come to tonight's vigil?
8: for solidarity with the Nepalese community here in Australia as well as home in Nepal.
9: I'm Nepalese and my people are in danger. So I came to show that we are together in this. If anything goes wrong, then worse than this, then we are together.
11: It's about showing the unity in the community, it's showing the love and compassion. And what has happened in Nepal, it's truly very devastating. So that's why we just came here to form a group and so that we are supporting everyone affected, including the Australians who are still, I think, 38 of them are missing. So it is very important for us to get united in this difficult situation.
12: Why have you come out tonight?
13: I have a friend who was trekking in Nepal and he was at the immigration centre 2 minutes before it was hit. So we haven't heard confirmation that he's gone, but he hasn't been found one way or the other. So we're still holding out hope. But, yeah, that's why I've come, to send some love his way, but, yeah, to so many people affected. Yeah.
12: Oh, absolutely. Well, our thoughts are with your friend and his family. I really hope that he's found safe.
1: 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So if you would like the details to donate, just text Nepal, N-E-P-A-L, just that single word, to our text line 0438 922 936. Coming up to the 9 p.m. ABC News Bulletin. After that, we are heading north to QVMAG. A new exhibition has just opened up there in the last couple of weeks. I'm headed up to Lonnie this weekend. I'm going to check it out. So I cannot wait to have a discussion with someone from QVMAG. It's 9 p.m. It is ABC News time.
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19: ABC News with Andrew Kaloupas. Rescuers are focusing on hydropower plant projects where hundreds of workers are believed to have been trapped after the catastrophic floods in Nepal and Tibet. ABC correspondent Natalie Whiting is near the Nepali capital, Kathmandu.
20: International experts have flown in to assist with this. Obviously, time is of the essence, but they are still very much focused and telling us they're not giving up hope and they are still working on it. As I say, I know we've got tunnel experts from both China and India. There are multiple sites that they're trying to access. They're digging with heavy machinery, they're blasting. It's obviously having to be a very delicate approach, but they are coming at it from multiple angles. But look, we are obviously a week on from when this terrible flooding hit, so time obviously is of the essence.
19: Police say it's possible a man who was shot dead at a Western Sydney home was another case of mistaken identity, the second in as many days. The man, thought to be aged in his 40s, was gunned down after arriving at a home in Maryland's West about 3 o'clock this afternoon. He died at the scene. Officers say those living at the property have underworld links and are known to police. But Police Superintendent Simon Glasser says while the victim turned up with a resident who lives there, he had no known criminal history.
21: People associated with this address have links to organised crime. However, as far as we're aware, the person who has been shot, who is yet to be identified, does not have links to organised crime.
19: South Australian police say it doesn't support the lifting of suppression orders relating to the murder of 5 young men known as the family murders. Here's Sian Wakefield.
2: The killings took place in the late 1970s and early 1980s. In a series of unsolved abductions, police have linked to a group known as the Family. The recently deceased Bevan Spencer von Einem is the only person to have been convicted over one of the murders, that of 15-year-old Richard Kelvin. Relatives of some of the victims are demanding the public release of names linked to the case. In a statement, Acting Police Commissioner Linda Williams says investigations into the murders remain open, and there are a number of valid factors why suppression orders should remain in place.
19: The US has launched a barrage of airstrikes against Iran, prompting Iranian retaliation against American targets in Gulf states. But there's still some hope for diplomacy. Middle East correspondent Matthew Doran has more.
5: We still haven't seen that Iran-Oman deal, and of course those talks between the US and Iran, depending on who you listen to, depending on what day of the week and what time of the day you listen to the US President Donald Trump, they are either on or off, not happening at all, or the Iranians are begging to take part in those negotiations. The messaging is very mixed here. We've heard from Pakistan, which has been another of the key mediators in this war in the last short while. They are deeply concerned about this latest escalation, but still remaining hopeful that some deal could be struck into the future.
19: The federal government has announced a $600 million package to crack down on drug smuggling between Pacific Islands and Australia. The Prime Minister made the announcement at the Pacific Islands Forum leaders' meeting in Palau, where nations have spoken about the impact drug trafficking has had on social cohesion. Anthony Albanese says the funding will help train police, improve coordination between nations, and increase surveillance.
22: Enhanced aerial surveillance, more training for regional police. The Pacific Police Initiative is playing a really important role, and as you walk around the security being provided here through the Pacific Security Group, you'll see Australians or people who've been trained in Australia as well.
19: The case for another interest rate rise is strengthening, with the latest economic growth figures adding to already stubborn inflation and firm household spending. Australia's economy expanded 2.1% over the year, suggesting demand is proving harder to tame than the Reserve Bank had hoped. AMP Deputy Chief Economist Diana Mussini says another rate rise this year is now more likely than a cut.
23: We think that there will be another rate rise before the end of the year, and it's hard to see when a rate cut could come. We had been thinking we'd get one in the second half of next year, but I just think that it's just the environment's too uncertain.
19: You're up to date with the latest from ABC News.
24: The forecast for Tasmania for Thursday, showers statewide, more widespread about the west, with isolated thunderstorms also possible about the west and far southern coasts. Showers falling as snow to 800 metres by the afternoon, with possible small hail in those thunderstorms. Damaging wind gusts also possible across large parts of the state. In Launceston, showers with a top of 15 degrees. In Burnie, showers with a top of 13 degrees.
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1: How is your evening? 9:05, Wednesday night. Getting to that point of the evening where, you know, it's not super late, but it's getting late. Are we having a cup of tea? Are we having a glass of wine? Maybe neither. Do let me know how your evening is. And while you're there, have you ever experienced deja vu? Lots of talk about deja vu on the program tonight. Is it real? Do you experience it? Are there correlations between your dreams and your perceived sixth sense? What is the weirdest deja vu dose you've ever experienced? 0438 922 936, or give me a call on 1300 222 936. I would love to hear from you. Also, if QV Mag is a place that you visit often, have you seen the new exhibition Loving? I'm headed up to Launceston this weekend for an event. I'm going to go up a little bit early and check out Loving. This half hour on the program, I'm speaking to one of the team at QV Mag about the new exhibition Loving. If you've seen it and you loved it, do get in touch with the program. Those numbers again, 0438 922 936, or give me a call. I love a yarn in the last hour of the evening's program, 1300 222 936. Some music before we head north to QV Mag. This is Desiree, You Gotta Be. 7 minutes past nine. John O'Hara keeping you company this Wednesday night.

0: Desiree, you got to be. It's 10 past 9, 936 ABC Hobart, ABC Northern Tasmania. John O'Hara here with you on the evening's program. Now, a trip to QVMag is always a delight, especially when the exhibition is titled Loving. That is coming up in just a moment.
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0: 100 years is a long time by anyone's standards, and if it's documented in photographs, then it feels like a trip down the history of culture, fashion and trends of the time. Some of it difficult and some of it beautiful, I imagine. QVMag has just launched Loving, photographs of men in love from the 1850s to the 1950s, bringing long-hidden stories into the light through years of rare and intimate photographs dating from, as I said, the 1850s to the 1950s. Jonathan McBurney is the QVMag director. He's on the line to tell me all about it. Good evening, Jonathan.
2: G'day. How are you?
0: Yes, I'm well. Thanks for joining us on the program. This sounds like an incredible and really important exhibition. I believe it's the biggest of its kind ever here in the state.
2: That's what I'm told, yeah. We've been trying to figure out if perhaps there has been something else like it and a little more grand, but so far we're coming up short. So right now we're happy to make that claim.
0: And has it been on the road before it's hit QVMag, Loving, the exhibition?
2: It has indeed. It's been in various venues in Australia, but it's also been doing a bit of an international tour before it reached our shores as well.
0: Now, I understand, and I mentioned in my introduction, that it largely consists of photographs of men in love between the 1850s and the 1950s. Why that time period? Why was that chosen?
2: Well, I think the collection, because it began as a sort of a pet project with these two American fellows, basically they really fell in love with the idea of bringing these stories out. And, you know, we live in an age where you can take a photo, you can take a snap, we've got social media, you can do video on your phone. There are so many different ways of kind of capturing our own stories. But, you know, this is a very, very recent thing. And so up until recently, you know, photography was a much more difficult to access type technology. And the first sort of 100 years of that technology are particularly interesting because not only do you have these wonderful stories captured, but you've also got a kind of a miniature history of this technology unfolding and our understanding of it. And you can almost see in real time how people are kind of going, oh, we can do that, we can do this. So it's a fascinating way of looking at both humanity and love and technology as well, and how that helps us reflect what we're doing and what we're all about.
0: Yeah, and I guess the advancements in the technology of photography, but also a real trip down the history books of fashion and culture, because I imagine part of the exhibition is experiencing and having a bit of a giggle about, you know, what people are wearing and where they are and how that's changed over the years. Would that be a fair comment?
2: Yeah, it is a lot of fun to see the different eras. And, you know, there are the changes and there are the, you know, fashion and all of that changing, but there is also a wonderful universality to it. It's like when you see old pictures of your parents in love or something like that, even though, you know, they might be in their daggy 70s gear or whatever, there's still something very universal that I think people can connect to. So it's a lovely kind of way of, it brings you in all these different ways. You know, you can just as easily connect with two people in love from the 1850s as you could, maybe even more so than a photo from today.
0: I'm speaking with QVMag director Jonathan Burney about the new exhibition Loving that has opened in the last couple of weeks on the evening's program. You're listening to 936 ABC Hobart and ABC Northern Tasmania. Jonathan, where have the photos been gathered from, like all over? And in some cases, is this the first time we, or many people will have seen these pictures?
2: This will certainly be the first time that anyone in Tasmania has seen these pictures. They have been gathered from literally all over the world. Because of the time that a lot of these pictures were taken, the guys that started collecting these pictures many, many years ago, they were really just keeping an eye out in, you know, thrift stores, old people's collections, things that, pardon me, places that were not necessarily in the public domain, you know. These are not things that could just be found on the internet necessarily, or, you know, even looked on eBay. So they're really oftentimes saved from obscurity, you know, and some of these people, we may never know who they really are. I know that some of them, there's been some detective work and they found out who they are, but some people we may never know. And that's quite a wonderful part, because they're enduring love and their enduring friendships and their enduring relationships, they're forever now, which is a really wonderful thing.
0: And I imagine for a lot of people, when these photos were taken, you know, our societal laws and ideals have changed. So some of those photos might not have been seen as publicly as they might be today, right?
2: That's right. I mean, they are, by kind of what we would consider today, they're safe in a lot of standards, but for their day, they could have been, you know, potentially very dangerous for the sitters. Mm-hmm. They could have been potentially life-changing. So what we see as very kind of sweet, very tame portraits of usually two guys sitting with each other, smiling very innocently, or, you know, posing in front of some sort of backdrop or something. I mean, that doesn't mean the same today as it did in the 1850s, you know. So it's quite a remarkable thing to see. And it brings me back to that point about the universality of it. It connects us with those times a bit. And, you know, we, even though things have changed a lot, we're still seeing a lot of hate in the world and a lot of division, especially right now. So I think in a funny way, a lot of these topics have come back and they've become very contemporary again.
0: Is there anything specifically Tasmanian or Australian within these photos? Is any part of that story being told?
2: I don't know specifically about the collection photos, but what we have included in the exhibition is a timeline which outlines the gay rights movement in Tasmania, because next year is actually the 30th anniversary of the decriminalisation of basically being queer, yep, you know, in Tasmania, which is a remarkable thing, because Tasmanians were right in the thick of that battle, and yet they were the last to be recognised in Australia as a state. So, you know, Tasmania has been an absolutely key part of that. So we've got this fantastic timeline of all of these amazing landmark moments in that story, and we've got some images that back that up as well. So it's a fascinating local story.
0: Yeah, wonderful. Now, I understand that you launched officially a week or so ago. Rodney Croom, friend of the program here on Evenings, was there. It looked like quite the event. I've seen some of the Facebook posts. A beautiful celebration. And were you there enjoying the launch of the Loving exhibition?
2: It really was a very, very special night. Rodney spoke beautifully. He had some incredibly powerful things to say. We also had a surprise visit from none other than Bob Brown, who has obviously been a key person in this whole story.
0: And you didn't know that Bob was arriving. He just kind of rocked up as a punter. I love that. That's so Bob Brown, isn't it?
2: It was a beautiful moment and a real thrill to meet the man, but also, you know, getting to introduce him. I sort of said, oh, look, we've got this guy, he's just rocked up. He's a slightly obscure figure that you may not have heard of before, but his name's Bob Brown, and obviously the room erupted. And it was a wonderful moment.
0: Oh, that's great. And what's the early reception been like from the public? I mentioned I'm headed up to Launceston this weekend, so I'm going to swing by on my way through and have a look. What are people saying and feeling about it?
2: You know, I think it has surprised a lot of people. I think... there are those who they know what they're going to see and they're very, you know, excited for that. And then there are people that are perhaps a little more tentative and they, you know, they might not know what to think, and they come along and they just see the love and they connect with that and they go, oh, this is just a beautiful exhibition, and it speaks to people's hearts, you know. And I think that's a very important thing right now.
0: Especially now. Do you have a favorite piece I should look out for?
2: Gee, that's tough because there are so many pictures in the show. Yeah. What I will say is that the ones I particularly love are the ones of, you know, you've got some pictures of servicemen or pictures of guys that are clearly, they're still in their work uniforms, or, you know, they've just done a hard day in the rail yards or whatever, and they're just who they are. There's no, you know, there's no artifice. It's just like, here I am, and here's my mate, my friend, my lover, and that's that. And it's there's a beautiful sort of stoicism and kind of a renegade energy to that I just really love, you know.
0: Oh, I can't wait. How long will the exhibition be at the museum at QVMag?
2: It's up, I believe, until April next year. So we've got it up for a good long stint. We wanted to make sure that it was up for that 30th anniversary. And we will have a sort of a friend exhibition to this coming up as well next year that will sort of be a bit of a complement to it. So we're very excited about that.
0: A little hint. You're not willing to give us the scoop. Our eyes will be peeled on all of your socials and website.
2: Yeah, I can speak to that a little bit. It'll be also a celebration of that fantastic 30-year anniversary. So it'll be a very, very celebratory exhibition that will link artists of the past with the present as well.
0: Fantastic. Jonathan McBurney, QVMag director, speaking about the exhibition that's just opened, Loving Do Get Along. Jonathan, thanks for joining us on the program.
2: Oh, you're so welcome.
0: It's Jonathan McBurney there from QVMag. If you've seen the exhibition, do let me know. I'd love to know what you think. 0438 922 936 or give me a call on 1300 222 936. It's 24 minutes past 9. John Butler Trio, Good Excuse. John O'Hara here with you.

0: It's a John Butler trio. Good excuse. 27 minutes past nine. 936 ABC Hobart and ABC Northern Tasmania. John O'Hara with you for the evening, well, till 10 p.m. Hiking the overland is one thing, but what if you did it with an assistance dog? Have you ever gone on a hike with an assistance dog, or have you spotted one along the track? That's next.
1: One of Australia's most recognisable broadcasters is facing the biggest battle of his life. Alan Jones has pleaded not guilty to multiple historical sexual assault charges, and now the case is before the courts.
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4: With John O'Hara.
0: People come from far and wide to walk the overland. It's a big commitment, to say the least. I wonder, though, what would it be like if you took an assistance dog? What kind of extra planning goes into planning that kind of hike? And how do you ensure the safety, the comfort and the etiquette of taking a furry friend along for the adventure? Well, Capucine MS, or Cappy to her friends, is a hiker who recently took on the overland with her assistance dog, Shadow. And she told me about how it went for the both of them.
5: So Shadow is an assistance dog. So she came, she's now 5 years old, and she's a medical aided dog. So she's a Golden Cross Labrador, and she's been trained to detect my low blood sugar and high blood sugar.
0: Cappy, how long have you been hiking? Is the overland is quite the achievement. You must have worked up to it.
5: Yeah, so I grew up in France, so it's my French accent and my French name. And my parents all loved hiking, so I always went into the Alps or the Pyrenees with my parents. And when I moved in Australia, I also been a lot in the Alpine region and everywhere. So when I've got my assistance dog, my goal was to take her with me also on all of my hiking and overnight. So we kind of prepare for that. We did a lot of overnight together and prep for the overland, which was on my bucket list for 3 years.
0: Wow. And yeah. Yes, as you say, you completed it this winter. Was it just you and Shadow on your own, or did you go in a larger group, Cappy?
5: So I was with all the friends. So we had a group of five plus the dog. And which was like, yeah, pretty nice. But I think Shadow was the preferred member of the team by far. And we heard people were so excited to see her and almost like didn't care about us at all.
0: And so you mentioned that you live in Victoria. So how did you and Shadow get here? Did you fly her down, or did you put her on the Spirit?
5: So we took the ferry just because we could take the car and everything with us. But she's also like, she did a lot of flights. So we went back to Europe in June. So she used to flying. But yeah, for this time, we took the ferry.
0: How did she go on the ferry? Because she has to stay underneath, right? This is before the or does she not have to stay underneath because she's your assistant's dog?
5: No, yeah, she's with me. Yeah.
0: Ah, fantastic.
5: She's with me everywhere. So she was on the cabin with us. I had to share my bed because she's a princess and she likes to be on the bed. But yeah.
0: How did she go on the ocean as opposed to in the car? Was she okay with seasickness and stuff?
5: Oh yeah, she really doesn't care. Even on the plane, she's really usually having the best nap of her time. Like she's really really easygoing, so you can put her everywhere and she'll just sleep and chill.
0: We're here to talk about your trip with her on the overland. I'm speaking with Capucine MS and, well, I'm not speaking with her dog Shadow, but Shadow accompanied her on the overland a couple of months back. How was it? Did you get good weather? How long did it take? Tell me the details.
5: So we went in March and we went for 8 days. So we did like the 6-8 plus. We went to Pine Valley and after we walked along the lake. So we did the full trip in 8 days. We had terrible weather the 2 first days. It was awful. pouring rain, winds, -6 degree, like in terms of feeling like temperature. It was like, yeah, one of the two most challenging days of my life, I think.
0: Oh, wow.
5: Yeah, really like to, like, in the two first days, which are first day is a lot of elevation gain and quite technical as well. So yeah, it was quite challenging. But at the end of the day, we had the hut, so we could like just dry and warm ourselves. And from the third day, weather was better. Fourth day, we have an amazing trip in 8 days. We had terrible weather the two first days. It was awful, pouring rain, winds, -6 degree, like in terms of feeling like temperature. It was like, yeah, one of the two most challenging days of my life, I think.
0: Oh, wow.
5: Yeah, really like to, like, in the two first days, which are

0: Social Thursdays. It was pretty good.
1: Would that be fair to say that the Overland is one of the more challenging, difficult hikes that you've been on in your time, Cappy?
0: Yeah, just because of the length. I've never done like that. Like, I've done a lot of overnights between like 3 and 4 days, but never 8 days. So carrying all the food and every layer you can, because you don't know in the Overland Trail, you may have snow in the middle of summer. So you need to be prepared with everything. So it was quite challenging. And I also had to prepare Shadow for that. So we did a lot of like physical preparation, went a lot of running for her to carry her backpack, because she had a backpack on the trail,
1: mm-hmm.
0: To carry the food, the emergency kit and the jacket and everything. So we had to do a lot of prep, but with all the preparation we did, the trail went amazing. It was like no issue at all.
1: And I guess, you know, my next big question is, how did Shadow go? Did she struggle at any point along the walk?
0: No, she was like a superstar. Even with the swing bridges, she was like no scared at all. Like she went like no hesitation. She didn't mind the backpack or the weight. She had like a 5 kilo backpack. And yeah, no, like she's a Labrador, so she doesn't mind the rain. So I think she was like the least like annoyed about the rain on the two first days. She was like, yeah, fair enough.
1: Come on, guys, let's just keep going.
0: Exactly. Why are you slowing me down?
1: Yeah.
0: But no, she was perfect. Even like she was tired at the end. We did like a very easy week after the trail just for her to recover. But during the trail, no, she was so great.
1: And because of the elevation at points, did you ever have to carry her?
0: No, she's used to hiking, so she used to like go from rock to rock, even at the technical section on Lion's Lookout on the first day, and even more. So she was fine, and she used to be carried. So for very technical section at Mosa, I had to like carry her from rock to rock. And because she's used to that, she doesn't mind. And I also have with me an emergency sling, so if she's injured or anything, I can just put her through and carry her myself.
1: Mm-hmm.
0: Even we did have to do that. I was glad, but
1: yeah. And do you just kind of take the cues from her, Cappy, that she's, you know, that she's rested, that she's watered, that she's feeling comfortable? Are you kind of constantly, you know, looking at her and looking for signals from her that everything's A-okay?
0: Yeah, and because we've been like within each other's life for the last 5 years, I think we've got a pretty strong bond. So I know if anything is going wrong. And because she's also taking care of me in terms of my blood sugars and alerts me, I think it goes both ways. She's looking for me for my like diabetes and for my, for everything's going on with me. And I also like making sure she's comfortable with the trail, if it's not too rocky, if she's not like it's too cold or too hot. We've got a pretty good relationship for that.
1: My guest this evening is Cappy MS. She has in March completed the Overland Track with her assistance dog Shadow. You're listening to 936 ABC Hobart and ABC Northern Tasmania. John O'Hara here with you. Just some logistics, Cappy. What kind of processes do you have to complete to get permission to take her? Because I assume you can't just rock up with her there. You have to have gone through protocol and process to make sure that everyone knows that she's your assistance dog, correct?
0: Yeah, correct. So before the trail, I reach out to Pack Tasmania, to the rangers at Cradle Montaigne, and I've submitted like the documentation. So she's got an ID card specifying what kind of assistance dog she is and the identification, and I also send a picture of her. So after that, they confirmed with me like it was all good, and they send the picture to like all the rangers on the park. So they like, if they were seeing us on the trail, they weren't surprised they were a dog that didn't know on the trail. And no, for that, like the rangers have been great. And because I've been to Tasmania 3 times already, so I've been like, they know me by now. So they're like, oh yes, that's Shadow and Cappy again. <They're here>.
1: And what was the reaction like from other walkers? Is she kind of the most popular hiker on the trail?

0: Ohio?
1: Oh yeah, everyone was so happy to have her, and there was like they were delighted. She was the best friend of everyone, and because she's so calm and so nice, people were so happy. And I just had to explain why she was here and what was her role for me and everything. And but everyone was so welcoming. I had a great group during the week, so yeah, it was great.
0: Now, I'm a dog lover, and so I get that you have to take care of your dog's needs. And so I do have to ask, what do you do when she needs to go to the toilet? Are you picking up poo along the track?
1: Yes, correct. So I'm picking up poo, then I've got like special poo bags that are compostable. So not only biodegradable, but compostable. And so I agreed with the rangers that I can put them in the loo and yep. the every hut, because they can like go directly in there. So yeah, the leave no trace policy also go with the dog.
0: Mm-hmm, mm-hmm. And if people are listening, Cappy, and they're thinking, oh my goodness, I didn't know that this was a possibility, that I could bring an assistance dog, is finding information around whether or not you can bring a dog and how to make sure you follow protocol, is that kind of easy on the Parks and Wildlife websites and stuff that you visit in preparation to walk these tracks around Australia and the world?
1: Yeah, if you go on the website, on their park and wildlife website, and you go on dogs, there's a whole page on dogs and when the police need. There's a section on assistance dogs. And I always recommend people to just reach out via email to the park and to the rangers, and they will be the best to advise on, depending on your situation and your assistance dog, what's the documentation to provide.
0: Mm-hmm. So your favourite section and Shadow's favourite section of the walk, do you reckon you know hers?
1: So for me, it was Moosa. It was amazing. I think for her, I guess, even like the second day, because we had a quite short day for the second day, so Lake Widemir, and so we had a very easy day at the hut, and we could just explore the surrounding and see good luck. Yeah, just chill a lot. So I think that was a favorite.
0: And for any of us that want to follow along with your adventures, because I assume that you've got more planned, apparently we can jump on Instagram and find you. How will we do that?
1: Yeah, so she's got an Instagram account. It's called Shadow Diabetic Alert Dog. And on it, I'm posting a lot about our hike. We just did an overnight snow hike in the Alpine region, Victoria, which was great. A lot of snow, a lot of fun. And I also post about like assistance dogs, the training and the alerts and everything she does for me.
0: Mm-hmm. What's next for you? Where are you headed next on your big hike? On your next big hike, are you planning something?
1: I would like to do the 3K in Tasmania. I haven't done it yet, so I think that's my next one on my bucket list.
0: And that was Capucine Emers, a hiker who recently took on the Overland with her assistance dog, Shadow. 936 ABC Hobart, ABC Northern Tasmania, John O'Hara here with you. Eliza, sorry, I missed that while Cappy was on the phone. Yes, Shadow did wear booties on the chicken wire sections and other sections of the walk. You can see it on her Instagram. So sorry I didn't ask her that while I was speaking to her. I just forgot. Some music for you as we head up to 10 o'clock. It's 18 minutes to 10. John O'Hara here with you. This is Jack Johnson sitting, waiting, wishing.

0: That's Jack Johnson sitting, waiting, wishing. It's 9:45 on your Wednesday evening. John O'Hara here with you.
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0: Now, many of us here in Tassie have been looking at the footage from Nepal with a real sense of shock. When people living on high mountains are being flooded, it should be a true emergency alert about climate change for the world. Well, earlier today, Joel Reinberger for the afternoon's program got in touch with a Nepali Australian who lived in Tasmania for 10 years. His name is Sujan Tarpachetti, and he was visiting Kathmandu just as they got him on the plane, and he had seen the flooded areas. Here's what he had to say with Joel Reinberger on ABC 936, ABC Hobart and ABC Northern Tasmania Afternoons today.
6: Before we discuss the details, I want to extend my deepest condolences to the families of the victim and the communities entirely devastated by these catastrophic disasters. Our hearts are truly with everyone in Nepal and the border regions who are experiencing unimaginable grief right now. So it's pretty sad, to be honest with you. So I just wanted to, when the flood actually happened, I was there in the city, but luckily I had to leave that place 30 minutes prior, or else I would have been one of those casualties when that flash flood occurred. So lots of, people are sad, worried, seeking help. So they are having very traumatic experience, and lots of families, they are not seeing their children yet. And when I was at the shelter, lots of parents were demanding, whereabouts our children, and it was pretty bad.
7: Now, you have been back to see the area where the flood came through. What does it look like there?
6: It looks like, it's a kind of

0: So in a mountain region, the river made a beach. It's like a big cuts to the hills, and the buildings are half covered with the debris, and so it looks like all of a sudden the whole landslide wiped out the entire village. The river flow current is stable now. It's not as like the big that we've seen on the TVs and then over the internet, but the damage caused, so there's no infrastructure, no bridges connecting the villages from one side to the other. The Nepal government is establishing like a cable rope to transport any logistic as a relief. So they are working on that one. So I just followed the news today. So the Nepal government has started collecting DNA samples from the family members in order to match if any there's any sort of dead bodies. So it's easy for them to identify the, yeah.
1: How wide is the trail of destruction? Like, how far is it from one side of where the water was to the other side? Just trying to get an idea of scale.
0: Oh, okay. Look, when I saw that, so I don't have the exact thing, but on my guessing, it would be more than 400 meters from this side to that side. It could be more, but that's my judgment, Joel.
1: And there's water still running through.
0: From the middle, no. So it's not throughout the 400, 500 meters wide span. So the waters has reduced, maybe contained within, like, let's say 50 meters or close to 100. But the when the flash flood actually occurred, so it was up to 9 meters high, and it was causing ranging from possibly maybe more than 500 meters. It was very wide.
1: And has it just completely swept the mountainside clean there?
0: Yeah, indeed, yes. So
1: Wow.
0: from left communities to the right communities. So when they so be, the place that I'm referring, I haven't seen the other the upper part, but the city that I'm familiar with, the river comes around the corner. So when the actual flash flood hit that area, the corner bit has gone very sharp cut, and then when it made a U, like a U-turn, that's when the bridges wiped out, and then the upper there was a hydro, the dam is completely gone as well. So yeah, it was massive.
1: Does that mean there's no power in these areas as well?
0: Yes, indeed. When I was at the, because I went to that place to, make some legal documents to go to the council. So from the upper, the Nepal-China border, one hydro is called Chilime, the other one is called Trishuli, and then there's other further down. I don't know the names yet. So those hydro station, and those are the big one that produce powers to the Nepal and doing export to India as well. So those power station gone, and the tunnels for those dam for the upper China border one. So people are still inside, and the dam is complete. The tunnel is completely closed. I saw one of the news that Australian professor who is expert on the the tunnels and digging, where to dig stuff like that. He has come to Nepal, which is a great help. To be honest with you, from Nepal's government perspective, having such expert on the field, so people are trying to rescue those people who are stuck inside. So they are not sure where to do the drilling. So there's lots of rescue operation happening right now.
1: Are you seeing lots of help from overseas coming in?
0: Indeed, yes. So we have seen, so in such a devastating situation like this, so we have seen all the all parts of the world coming to help in Nepal. So we're in whatever forms possible. So we're sending relief with the cargo planes, or even having the personnel coming on the site. For instance, a Chinese rescue team sent us, the tunnel expert as well, in order to go inside and bring the people out. And the Indian government, as soon as that happened, so they were I believe they were the first to send help. I think two cargo airplanes through the Indian Army, they came with such big relief. Yeah.
1: How are the Nepali people reacting to this devastation through the country?
0: They're very traumatic. So when the second day when I went there and spoke with one of the, you know, a few people, they said, you know, we would never be able to live in this place ever again because of such a traumatic experience. And so I'm talking about the, you know, I'm referring those a few people that I talked to. Whereas if you remember, you know, think of all the people that they live there or they haven't been in contact with their loved ones. So they are still, I think, going through that shock phase that they can't comprehend what actually happened, how it happened. So nobody saw that coming. So in every monsoon season, Joel, so that river always brings the flood, but it was up to some expected levels and people were very used to it. But nobody saw that coming, the flash flood due to the glacier, you know, the blocking and then breaking the ice barrier and then wiping out the entire village. Nobody saw that coming.
1: Sujan Tapa Chetri is with us. He's a Nepali Australian who is in Kathmandu at the moment and just managed to avoid being flooded out himself by half an hour. How are things in Kathmandu itself?
0: So people are sympathizing. So the communities are coming together. So they are. It's just a 1 hour drive to Joel to get to that place. So people are collecting, you know, whatever some, you know, sort of donations, whatever they have, like food, you know, like clothing, stuff like that. They are collecting, and then they are transporting the relief to the area and some influencers and you know like. Those who are well-known people, so they are bringing all other people to go onto the sites and help in any forms they can.
1: How is your family, Sujan?
0: Family, so luckily, Joel Touchwood, so my immediate family members, they are safe, but the people that we know from the community, they are still missing. So that's why it's very challenging. So we've visited a few of our, you could say, neighbors or from the community. We've visited there. So they're in very terrible shape. And so we've been, I know the government is trying to help them through any, but we are also helping from our, you know, the people that we know. So offering any form of cash or we are doing that. But of course, that means nothing to them having me losing loved ones, but we are also trying to help in any way we can.
1: Are you still planning to come home? Are flights okay?
0: A flight has not been affected, luckily, because the Kathmandu. So it's a bit like I said, it's 1 hour drive from the actual place. So luckily, flight is not affected. If people wanting to come to Nepal and going out, there is no problem whatsoever. My itinerary is not confirmed yet. I will still try to finish my job that I came to do. In Kathmandu, it has not affected from the administrative level. There is no setback like that. But if I had to do anything from the Nuwakot, the brush where the actual place happened, so that administrative, local government, state government, then their work has been pushed back significantly. Like I said, if there's no power, they can't do anything. So, yeah, it's bad for them. But Kathmandu, luckily, it's not so much affected.
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2: Now, if you are looking for a way to support the Nepali community, the ABC is supporting the Emergency Action Alliance and has launched the Nepal Flood Disaster Appeal. 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That is well and truly live. We've been getting wonderful texts all evening, so thank you for them. I'll be back in the chair tomorrow night. Big thank you to Izzy, my producer. We'll be back locally from 5:30 a.m. in the north with Kim Napier. In the south, we'll have Rick Goddard for breakfast from 5:30, and I'll be with you from 6:35 in the south tomorrow, 7:05 in the north. See you tomorrow night. It's 10 o'clock news time.
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4: Now to some news that's just come in. The family of Dolly Parton says she has died at the age of 80.
6: Let's recognise the icon that Dolly Parton was and how devastating it is that she's passed and what a great feminist she was.
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8: ABC News with Andrew Kaloupas. Authorities say hopes of finding more survivors among the thousands still missing in Nepal and Tibet are fading a week after flash floods killed at least 1,100 people. Tweong Fitzpatrick reports.
9: Prime Minister Anthony Albanese says the number of Australians missing in the disaster has fallen from 43 to 38 after five were confirmed safe since Tuesday morning. Rescuers are trying to find survivors believed to be trapped inside the tunnels of several hydroelectric plants. Specialised teams from India, China and the United States are involved in the tunnel rescue attempts. Meanwhile, the UN says agencies are very concerned about the growing public health risk from overcrowded shelters, contaminated water and damaged health facilities, particularly for women and children during the monsoon season.
8: Detectives investigating an alleged sexual assault linked to the Sydney Swans have now spoken with four Sydney men. Olivia Sanders reports.
10: Sexual crime squad detectives were in New South Wales this week where they spoke with four men aged 25 to 30 as part of their sexual assault investigation linked to the Sydney Swans. Several adult entertainers are understood to have joined Swans players at a hotel across the road from the MCG in the early hours of August 17. Three women subsequently made a report to police. No arrests have been made and no charges have been laid. Victoria Police says the investigation is ongoing and detectives are set to speak with several witnesses believed to be in the hotel room at the time of the alleged incident.
8: In a statement, the club reiterated it apologises for the distress and disappointment the matter has caused, but said it was unable to comment further. Iran says it's launched a wave of attacks on American targets in the Gulf in response to intense US strikes on Iran. Kuwait says a drone hit a residential complex, causing a fire but no casualties. Bahrain says it was also targeted. More from the BBC's Yolan Nell in Jerusalem.
11: The Middle East is on edge once again after the latest series of US strikes on Iran and Iran's retaliation against US allies in the region, in the Gulf and Jordan. Pakistan has said that it remains engaged on talks to try to end the six-month-old war, but President Trump has said he couldn't care less whether Iran returns to the negotiating table, and he has threatened to hit Iran much harder. All of this is pushing up oil prices once again.
8: Police say a man shot dead in the doorway of a Western Sydney home this afternoon may have been another case of mistaken identity. The man, aged in his 40s, was visiting a Maryland's West home around 3 o'clock when he was shot, dying at the scene. Police say those who live at the home are well known to police and have links to organised crime. The victim arrived at the home with a resident who lives there and two young children. Police Superintendent Simon Glasser says the victim was not on the radar of police and has had no known criminal record.
12: The victim has no links to organised crime that we are aware of. However, he is associated with people that reside at this address. It's very early on in the investigation. However, tragically, that is a possibility that the wrong person has been shot by these offenders.
8: Australia will spend $600 million on a Pacific-wide crackdown on drug trafficking. Pacific leaders meeting in Palau have endorsed the Wanga Moana initiative, aimed at improving intelligence sharing between police and security agencies across the region. The scheme will also boost aerial surveillance alongside other measures, as cartels increasingly use vessels and submersibles to move cocaine and methamphetamine. Prime Minister Anthony Albanese says much of the drug traffic moving through the Pacific is ultimately bound for Australia.
13: Australia is a destination, tragically, for much of the drug trafficking that seeks to go through the Pacific, with related issues of transnational crime.
8: Former British pop star Paul Gadd, better known by his stage name Gary Glitter, has pleaded not guilty to 8 charges of historic sex offences against a young girl. The 82-year-old rose to fame in the 1970s as a glam rock star. He's accused of abusing the girl between 1978 and 1981, when she was aged between 8 and 11. Prosecutors previously said the alleged offences took place at Gadd's home in the London area of Kensington.
3: The forecast for Tasmania for Thursday, showers statewide, more widespread about the west, with isolated thunderstorms also possible about the west and far southern coasts. Showers falling as snow to 800 metres by the afternoon, with possible small hail in those thunderstorms. Damaging wind gusts also possible across large parts of the state. In Launceston, showers with a top of 15 degrees. In Burnie, showers with a top of 13 degrees.
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2: Yes, well, hello, and how are you? Philip Clark with you on ABC Radio. This is Nightlife, and it's Wednesday night. Good to be with you. First hour of the program as well. Hope you're well. Hope your day was just fine. We've got a feast of great listening tonight, so I hope you can stay with me. First hour, 10:06 Eastern Time. It's 8:06 in WA. Western Australia, sorry. 8:06 in Western Australia. It's 10:24 in South Australia and the Northern Territory. We're right through the Pacific, courtesy of Radio Australia. We're at 10:06 in Port Moresby, Fiji and Kiribati. It's 10:06. Good to have you all on board. And, of course, right around the world with the World Wide Web as well. 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Or listen to us on the ABC Listen app, which is a terrific way to listen. Download that on your phone or other device and, hey, presto, you're away. And you can therefore get access to all our podcasts as well. I'll be talking to Simon Sebag Montefiore in our first hour about the making of the modern Middle East. Really looking forward to that conversation. But if you wanted to grab or catch up with our conversations last night, among them the session we did on the fashion business, which was lots of fun, then you can grab those off the ABC Listen app or through the website as well. I spoke to the Fin Review's fashion editor, Lauren Sams, and she had a fashion tip for those who want to be ahead of the curve.
3: One thing that I will be very interested in seeing at the Chanel Cruise show earlier this year, the new creative director there debuted a pair of sandals that didn't have any toes. So it was sort of a little cup of leather that strapped onto your heel and a bow on the top, and there was nothing that covered your toes.
2: What, no sole? No sole?
3: No. So sort of half a sole.
2: Oh, I see.
3: Which it was very polarizing at the time, but in 18 months' time, everyone will be rainbows. You mark my words. They will be the Crocs of summer 2027.
2: See, and don't tell me you didn't hear it here first, all right? 1-300-800-222 is my number if you'd like to contribute or make a comment.

0: better ask a question tonight. In our first hour tonight, the Middle East has shaped some of the biggest and most consequential events in modern history. But how did we get here? How did Osama bin Laden rise to power? Where did Iran, the modern state of Iran, come from? How did Britain and France carve up the modern Middle East? We're going to talk about it with the master storyteller and historian Simon Sebag Montefiore in our first hour tonight. Looking forward to that conversation. Nightlife News Breakdown with Amy Remakis, particularly the growing calls for a government-mandated opt-in model for social media algorithms. Sounds like a good idea. Chances of it happening? Well, off the back of the gambling advertising thing, you'd probably say very little. We'll get Amy's take on these issues. Top Australian fish chef Josh Nyland's going to join us tonight as well. Plenty to talk about there. And I'd love to talk to him about whether or not fish is sustainable as a food into the future, do you think? So he'll join us as well. We'll play the Mighty Challenge as well. So we've got plenty of things on. Love to have your company. 1-300-800-222 is my number. If you would like to join us, I would love you to be part of it tonight.
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0: The history of the Middle East is, in lots of ways, the history of the modern world, isn't it? These days you look at it and you think it's just a mess of war and slaughter and oil and great power contests for supremacy. Was it always like this? No, it wasn't. In his new book, The Cauldron, historian and best-selling author Simon Sebag Montefiore traces the history of the Middle East from 1900 through to the present. Now, it's a massive undertaking, as you can imagine, and we won't talk about all of it tonight because we simply can't. The stories of empires and nation-states and kings and revolutionaries and dictators. Huge figures like Abdel Nasser, for example, the ruler of Egypt, Ataturk, the secular founder of the modern state of Turkey. Where did Iran come from, and what's the genesis of the conflict in Palestine and Gaza too? We'll talk some more about all of those things. You might have some other conversations you would like to ask him about as well. But let's welcome him to the program. Simon Sebag Montefiore, good evening to you. Welcome to Nightlife.
3: Good evening to you from London.
0: It's terrific to have you, and congratulations on the book. It's tremendously detailed and just totally absorbing once you're in it. I mean, in a way, you trace you. This from 1900. It's really the beginning of this story is the collapse of the Ottoman Empire, isn't it?
3: Yeah, and it's still going on today in a way.
0: Tell me about that.
3: Well, I mean, what I wanted to do with this book is to fill in a gap in the market. You know, I often write books that don't exist. After I've looked for them, I then try and write them myself. And, you know, there are millions of books on the Middle East, and especially on just after World War One and all that. Mm. And also, of course, Israel, Palestine and Gaza. But actually, they don't explain how we got from 1900 to 2026. How did we get where we are? That's the question I'm asking. And I answer it by covering in a narrative that I hope is accessible to everybody. You don't have to be an expert. All the 19 countries of the Middle East, from Morocco to Iran, from Iran to Turkey, from Turkey down to Yemen, and of course, including Syria and Israel and everything in between. And it's been a kind of wonderful project for me. It's been alarming and impossible and insane, but also most satisfying labor of love of my career. And it begins in with the Ottoman Empire, because you cannot understand anything that's happening today in many of the parts of the Middle East. And that includes particularly Turkey, of course, but also Syria and Israel and Egypt. And of course, also Iran, which is, you know, probably the most important power in the Middle East today for different reasons, and very much in the news. And so we go back to 1900, but the book starts neither in the British Empire nor in the Ottoman Empire, but in the middle of the Arabian Desert, which is in no empires. And it begins with 40 men riding across the desert in early 1902, and they are led by a young Saudi prince, Abdulaziz Al Saud, who storms a small fortress in the middle of the Arabian desert, which is called Riyadh. And there he kills the governor in personal combat and takes it, and ultimately found Saudi Arabia, which is now really one of the key powers in the Middle East. And so that's where we start. And I start there because this is a story about the Arab world. This is a story about the Middle East. It's not about the British. It's not about the Americans. It's about the Arab world, and it begins with the Arab conquest of an Arab city.
0: Mm. Yes, the whole story of oil, which seems to have, of course, dominated the history of the Middle East since, is a later add-on too. One of the things that strikes me also about when you start to think of the Middle East as a concept, as an idea, is that, you know, we think about it as just deeply fractured and full of conflict, but of course it's home to one of the richest, most and most culturally diverse collections of people on the planet, isn't it? This is where, together with India, of course, this is where mathematics and writing and thinking begins, isn't it?
3: Well, it has an ancient culture. It's never separate from the rest of the world as it isn't today. There's always been people coming and going, ideas coming and going, and the traffic has always been two-way. Mm. And that's part of the history. And most of the, you know, some of that traffic is in ideas, some of it is in literature, some of it is in trade, some of it is in oil, some of it is in conquest, and part of it is in theology and the Abrahamic faiths, for example. And to say it's an interwoven world of multiple ethnicities and sects is no exaggeration. That's the key to it, and you know. But also, I want in this book I to celebrate that. I call it the cauldron. Mm. It's about autocrats and wars and coups and fanatics and terrorists and killers and dictators, but it's also a celebration of the openness of Islam as well. The way that there's a tradition of Islam that accepts an ideas and open thought and is friendly to the West. There's another definition of Islam that is radical and resistant and authoritarian and unfriendly to the West and unfriendly to openness of any sort. And part of what we're seeing in the Middle East in 2026 is a war between those two definitions of Islam. And of course, there's much else going on too. There's Iran's struggle to dominate mm. and to be the key power in the Middle East. There's Israel's struggle to defend itself, but also elements in Israel who are trying to expand within within the West Bank. There is also Turkey is now a massive power with rising military influence and with the wish to expand its power to some of the places where its Ottoman forebears hmm. ruled just over 100 years ago. They are openly talking about that.
0: Let's go back to that story you were talking about. You see this as very pivotal, the establishment of the nascent establishment, I suppose, of the modern state of Saudi Arabia with Abdulaziz.
3: Yeah.
0: Yeah. Now, tell me why that's significant and what happens.
3: Well, Saudi Arabia, you know, is now the biggest state in the Middle East. Mm. It's a military power. It has vast oil reserves. But it also has a very significant religious authority. And as the guardian of the two sanctuaries, the Mecca and Medina, the holy cities, its king always has special authority. Whoever controls those cities has special authority. And it is just signing, developing some sort of agreement or alliance with Pakistan and with Turkey right now. So it is always a very significant power and a special power with special influence. And it's really the leader of the Sunni world at the moment. So when it was founded 125 years ago, roughly, it was nothing. It was just a young man with 40 friends seizing one city. But he wasn't nobody. He was the descendant of the Saud family. And the Saudis had had two kingdoms already in Arabia, one in the 18th century, one in the 19th century. And so Saudi Arabia today is the third Saudi Arabia, if you like. And you need to understand all of this to understand how the family rules, what MBS is doing now, and he's the present ruler of Saudi Arabia, and how it approaches the world. And, you know, the key to understanding it in many ways is all these powers are just trying to achieve security now. And everybody, Turkey, Israel, but you know, especially Saudi Arabia, are all trying to find ways to achieve security in a completely, in a free-for-all, multiplayer game that is the Middle East at this very moment.
0: We read it at the moment and we see that sectarianism from our Western point of view seems to have riven the Arab world, the Sunnis and the Shia, which are the two great strands of Islamic thought and, you know, all stem from who had the right to bear witness to the truths of Islam following the death of Muhammad. The Shias have a different view about this than that of the Sunnis, and that is the heart of the conflict. How much of this conflict explains the Middle East?
3: Some of it. I mean, it started as a dynastic feud after the death of Muhammad within the family of the Prophet Muhammad.
0: Yeah.
3: But it developed into very different cultures, traditions, theologies. And yet one can exaggerate the difference between Sunni and Shia. Of course, their rituals and ideas are very different, but they are quite capable of cooperating when they need to. And, you know, one of the things we saw after the revolution in 1979 was the Iranian Islamic Revolution was a Shia revolution led by a Shia scholar, a clergyman, leader, Ayatollah Khomeini. But in fact, they revolutionized the Sunni world, which is the great majority of Islam, and they promoted a new religious political strand of ultra-Islamism that was resistant to the West, that was radical, and that was in their own image. And you can see that in their informal empire that they managed to create in the early part of the 21st century recently, you know, they were backing Shias like the Hezbollah militia, for example, and Alawites who were the Assad family of Syria, but also they were backing Sunnis like Hamas, which was closer to the Muslim Brotherhood and was a Sunni radical, ultra-nationalist, ultra-Islamist organization. So, you know, the two strands are different and are often at odds, but at other times they are allied. And at the same time, the Arabs and the Iranians are also very different peoples.
0: Yeah.
3: And they have a long history of suspicion and hostility as well. They too can cooperate when they need to.
0: Tell me about this, because it puzzles a lot of people as to how Iran ends up as this almost totalitarian Islamic state when Persia was never an Islamic state. It wasn't an Islamic state. I mean, it was a great centre of Shiism, of course, and there are many holy places there, of course. But it wasn't an Islamic state. How did it end up as one?
3: Well, I mean, originally the Persians, who Persia and Iran are the same thing. And the Persians were the rulers of great empires in the ancient world.
0: Yeah.
3: And they were Zoroastrians, which means they worshipped fire, and their god was called Ahura Mazda. And they created those great empires that we've heard about in ancient history, like Cyrus the Great and Darius the Great were their kind of leading their leading rulers who created this huge Achaemenid empire. But later there were other empires, and in the sort of fourth, fifth, and sixth centuries there was the Sasanian Empire, which was huge and at one point conquered the whole Middle East as well. So they are heirs to a great tradition that isn't Islamic, but pretty early in the conquests of the Arabs after the death of Muhammad in the 630s, they overthrew the Persian Empire and they conquered it. And since then, it has been Islamic, but it only became Shia during the rule of the Safavid dynasty, who converted it to Shia Islam with the sword, massacring those who refused or resisted. And they were 12 Shias, which means that they believed that that Islam should be ruled by the succession from the Caliph Ali all the way through. And there were 12 imams descended from him. And the 12th imam vanished mysteriously. And as one would say, technically, became occulted. And so they are waiting for the 12th imam to return in an apocalyptic messianic moment. And that's why they're called 12 Shias. And there are many other sects of Shia too. But anyway, so since then they've been Shias, but they've had all sorts of different rules. They've had various dynasties since then. And in the early part of the 20th century, I tell the story about how a self-made king, Reza Shah, established himself in 1925. And he's one of the key nation makers in the book. You mentioned Ataturk, who founded the Turks, Ben-Gurion, who founded Israel, and Ibn Saud, Abdulaziz, who founded Saudi Arabia. Well, another one of these titanic figures is Reza Shah, who founded the Pahlavi dynasty. And in our own lifetimes, his son, the Shah, ruled. And it was he that was overthrown in 1979. And he was a secular ruler. He was a reformer. He was an authoritarian, but he was a reformer. He believed in rights for women. He promoted education for women. Equal rights. In many ways, he was pretty successful. In other ways, he over-concentrated power in his own hands. He was vain and often unwise, but also kind of impressive too. And when he was overthrown in 1979, by the time he reached 1979, the whole of a large part of Iranian society was united against him.
0: How much of this is laid at the feet of the West and their support of the Shah?
3: Well, I think that, of course, anyone who writes a history of the Middle East, this is a region that, for all sorts of reasons, anybody who wants to be a planetary power needs to have a presence there. And so that was true from 5000 BC and the pharaohs of Egypt all the way through to America and the Soviet Union and now to China and America and Russia. So the West, or outside powers, let's put it like that, are always present. Some come from the East, some from the West. In our present era in the West, countries like Britain and Australia, we're obsessed with the crimes of the West and what the West did wrong and everything to do with the West. And we're not really interested in the crimes committed by anybody else. But if you study the Middle East, you're as likely to look at the Mongols and Tamerlane and the Iranian rulers and conquerors like Nadir Shah in the 18th century. I'm as likely to look at them as I am at looking at Britain and France and America. But all are present and all are trying to achieve dominance, trying to extract wealth. Hmm. And of course, they play roles. Sometimes they're destructive. Sometimes they leave little trace. And so the Western involvement in the Middle East is part of that tradition.
0: Yeah. Iran seems friendless in the Arab world, and why is this? There doesn't seem to be any sense. There is a slight sense of pan-Arabism, I suppose, if you look at Saudi Arabia, Egypt, possibly Jordan, possibly as well. But Iran seems to sit right outside of this. Seems to be sending.
3: Well, Iran is very separate because.
0: But do they want even with their nearest Shia neighbour, Iraq, who they fought a long war with? Why are they so friendless in the region?
3: Well, I mean, it's partly because they've acted as a regional bully, and they're essential. There's two things. First of all, there's a tradition of Persian Empire over the whole region.
0: Right.
3: Secondly, there's the enormous hostility and suspicion between Persians, Iranians, and Arabs, who are very different, and sometimes that breaks out into open contempt. Then there's the promotion of extreme Islamist radicalism on the part of this Iranian regime, which is particular to this Iranian regime, and in recent times there is the bullying and promotion of terrorism and the reckless bloodletting of this Iranian regime. And you only have to look at their basic strategy in the last 25 years, which was called the Six Armies strategy, in which they basically wanted to promote their Iranian interests by backing Arab militias, promoting Arab wars, costing Arab blood on Arab territory to defend Iran. And that worked extremely well for 25 years. And hence we saw what was called the Shia Crescent, or I call it the informal Iranian Empire, but there's lots of, you know, you can call it what you like. But essentially, they managed to get control over a corridor of territory all the way from Iran to Syria and Lebanon. And that has been disastrous for the Arab world. 600,000 Syrians died in this Syrian civil war. It's led to the loss of many, many lives also in Lebanon, in Iraq. And that has now kind of ground to a halt. And it's in eclipse. Israel's defeated various parts of it. And so now the Iranian regime has embarked on a different policy, which is to attack all of its neighbours. And the neighbours it's particularly keen to attack are those in Saudi Arabia and the United Arab Emirates and Bahrain and Jordan and even Egypt, all of which represent the success of an opposing ideology, an opposing definition of Islam, an opposing mindset, and they are all outrageous rebukes to the disastrous mismanagement and mass murder of the present Iranian regime.
0: Yeah, 1-300-800-222 is my number. I'm talking to Simon Sebag Montefiore. He's a historian and storyteller, and he's written a extraordinary book called The Cauldron, The Making of the Modern Middle East. We're talking about it now. You might like to ask a question.
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0: One of the other ways I think the West often looks at the Middle East, apart from its terms of conflict and oil, Simon, is through a Western lens. We see it simply through the history of colonialism and don't really understand, I think, at all, the power that Arabs themselves have for their own stories. And in this respect, talk to me about the adoration and the status of Abdel Nasser, for example, the president of Egypt, and the status he had in the Arab world, and what's happened to that.
3: Yes. Yes. Well, I think one of the you touch on something really important there. One of the big themes of this book is that the Arabs, the Israelis, the Iranians, the Turks, the Sudanese, and many other peoples here make their own decisions. And the whole kind of the whole narrative of white colonialists being to blame for everything is one approach, and there is some truth in it.
0: There is some truth in it, yes.
3: There's some proof in it, but actually, it's a very, very limited view, because you know these countries have been independent now for 80 years, and they have agency. And I am somebody who believes and respects in the agency of the Sudanese and many other peoples here. Make their own decisions, and the whole kind of the whole narrative of white colonialists being to blame for everything is one approach, and there is some truth in it.
0: There is some truth in it, yes.
3: There's some proof in it, but actually, it's a very, very limited view, because you know these countries have been independent now for 80 years.

0: for rather well-meaning Western liberals and activists who keep insisting that they are just victims and have no role in their own history. Read my book and you'll see that they have a huge role in their history, and they have done all the way through their history, but obviously most strikingly since independence, which is really straight after World War II, they all became independent. And even during the Cold War, when the Soviets and the Americans were competing in the Middle East, they were masters at playing off the powers against each other. And in the last 50 years, they've been experts at seeking power and empire and success themselves. And they have made their own decisions. So I think that that narrative is extremely limited and also insulting to the peoples of the Middle East. But you mentioned a good example of this. Gamal Abdel Nasser is one of the most fascinating characters in the book, one of the giants
1: He's a
0: in the
1: giant.
0: book.
1: He's a giant in the Arab world, isn't he? And regarded as such, yeah.
0: He's regarded now as a giant who failed, who disappointed everybody. But he's incredible. He's an incredibly charming character as well as a menacing one. He was a beautiful speaker. He was extremely handsome. He was tall. He was well-read. He was masterful, super intelligent. And his vision was of a pan-Arab nation republic that could join together all of the or many of the states that had been left by the Western powers. And he succeeded in merging Egypt, his country, with Syria, but just for 3 years. But at the same time, he spoke beautifully about Arab life, about Arab dreams, about Arab aspirations and freedom from Western domination. And he succeeded in 1956 in the Suez Crisis in achieving some of those things, and then with the union with Syria. But he overdid it. He also destroyed Egypt's cosmopolitan society by expelling all the non-Egyptians, not just Jews, but also the Italians, the Greeks, the Lebanese, and so on. And he also established the first Mukhabarat state, the first secret police state that really became the prototype for all of the dictatorships. And he really became a dictator. And then he pushed too hard against Israel in 1967, threatening with his allies to exterminate Israel. Israel panicked and then struck back and won the 1967 war, which really destroyed the Pan-Arabist dream and made Israel a major power and really opened the gates in the world of Islam to a new Islamist resistance radicalism that took the place of Pan-Arabism.
1: Let's talk about Israel and the Palestinian issue, which of course seems to bedevil so much of the Middle East. Perhaps it is the conflict in the Middle East, which whose resolution seems so far away. One of the things that always strikes me about this story is, and the establishment of the State of Israel, is the way the Arab story gets, because it's complicated and it also gets lost to some degree. Quite a few people in the West believe, I think, that the State of Israel was established, in an empty land, when it wasn't. Of course, the truth is completely the opposite. The Arabs refer to what happened in 1946 as the Al-Nakba, the great catastrophe, because it was true for a whole lot of reasons that, hundreds of thousands of Palestinians were made refugees in their own land, weren't they?
0: The Nakba is a huge part of the story in The Cauldron, my book. And I tell the story mainly, as I try and do all the way through the book, in the voice in the using the voices of Palestinian Arabs and Israelis and other people who are the main participants. But I'm not writing a history about victims and oppressors. That's the fairy tale history for a very, very simple worldview.

0: It's an extremely complicated story. There were of course, a Arab majority in the Holy Land,
1: It was an
0: and a
1: it was
0: Jew.
1: an occupied land. It was not an empty land, was it?
0: I don't think anyone today thinks it was an empty land, and I'm not sure anyone, and certainly, and I don't think even the British who promulgated the Balfour Declaration believed it was empty. But I think that what happened was, in some ways, it's unique because of the Jewish story is unique, because the Holy Land itself is so unique. But in other ways, it's pretty typical of the way that states were created in partitions, in ethnic strife, in war, at the end of the Ottoman Empire. It bears huge resemblances to the creation of Turkey in 1922. As you'll see if you read the book, that's a completely forgotten story. And it bears huge resemblances to an almost simultaneous British scuttle from its territories without responsibility that happened in is India, Pakistan. But of course, the India-Pakistan partition was a much bigger disaster in terms of numbers. 14 million people displaced, 1 to 3 million people killed. But what happened in Israel-Palestine is a tragedy, because I believe it wasn't necessary. And I show in the book the many moments when a little bit of statesmanship could have avoided it. But what happened in 47, 48 was this. There was the Palestinian Arab majority who lived there, but there was also a large Jewish minority, and by then they were about 500,000 people. Some of them had settled there, some of them had been there for a long time, for many generations, and initially, Zionism was simply the self-determination of the Jewish people to have a nation like everybody else
1: Well,
0: believed in.
1: it was a political idea. It wasn't born in Europe. It wasn't born in Israel. It was a political,
0: Yes,
1: as we know, as we know, yeah.
0: but I mean, that's how. But it was, in that way, it wasn't that different from Turkish nationalism, Arab nationalism, Greek nationalism, Armenian nationalism, Kurdish nationalism, all of which are told in the book. And many of those were promised states also at the end of World War I, and that's usually forgotten. So what happened, since we're concentrating on this particular theatre, is that in 1947, the British were learned that they just couldn't manage Palestine anymore, and therefore they asked the United
1: Well,
0: Nations
1: they didn't
0: to
1: want it. They didn't want to, did they? They wanted to get out.
0: they wanted to get out. Churchill called this the scuttling, and scuttling was a disaster wherever it happened. In 1947, the Attlee government in Britain, Prime Minister Clement Attlee, had rushed to get out of India, and he wanted to leave India to one state, one Indian state, but the Indian Muslims under Jinnah wanted an independent state of their own. And in the end, the British were forced to agree to that. And so a new state, Pakistan, was created in astonishing ethnic strife and conflict, in which 1 to 3 million people were killed. And next, they looked at Palestine and they wanted to get out of that fast too. And rather than do it themselves, they asked the new United Nations, and the United Nations devised a partition, and the partition was appallingly done.
1: It was
0: The
1: un it
0: partition
1: was un
0: defined
1: it was
0: that.
1: unfair and a disaster, wasn't it?
0: Well, it was unsustainable, even if it was, whether or not it was unfair, it was unsustainable. It divided Palestine into seven bits, none of them defendable, sustainable, or governable. And at that point, the British then just left and ran for the door and left the participants in this partition to fight it out. So first of all, the Jews celebrated, and because they were getting a state for the first time.

0: time for a long time, for 2,000 years. And the petition was opposed by the Arab side. And so the Arab side tried to destroy the Jews. The Jews fought back, and there was a civil war. Then on the 15th of May, 1948, the British departed officially, and the Jews declared a new state, which they called the Republic, the State of Israel. And at the same time, five Arab states invaded and tried to exterminate it.
1: Indeed.
0: And they said quite openly that was their aim. And the Israelis fought back. For a moment, it looked like they would be destroyed and overwhelmed. After all, these were five armies attacking. But the Arabs were very divided, and the Arab states actually wanted to annex Palestine for themselves. So after a brutal war in which some Palestinian Arabs were driven out, many fled. Some Jews and their settlements were also driven out from the parts that were conquered by the Arabs. And so it actually was, if one looks at it, a struggle for survival on both sides. And out of it, Israel was established itself, and Jordan, the neighboring kingdom under King Abdullah, was the other victor and conquered what they called the West Bank of the Jordan, because Jordan was on the East Bank, and that's where the name the West Bank comes from. And so they got Old Jerusalem, the ancient city of Jerusalem, and they declared themselves King of Palestine and King of Jerusalem. And the Egyptians completely failed and were defeated, and they only managed to conquer one bit, Gaza. They had planned to conquer the whole of Palestine or half of Palestine, and they were going to call it the All Palestine Protectorate, but in fact they failed. And so in the end of it, three states controlled Palestine. And tragically, while the Jewish state was declared, the Arab state was never declared. And it was never declared because the Egyptians and the Jordanians had grabbed the land. And that was the way it remained from 1948 to 1967. And there was very little pressure to declare a Palestinian state, because those territories were ruled by Arab powers, and
1: And
0: that's what happened
1: none
0: until
1: of those Arab
0: 67.
1: powers were particularly interested in an Arab
0: They were not interested.
1: in a Palestinian state then, and
0: Well,
1: they
0: there was no concept. You've got to understand, there was no concept of a Palestinian state at that time. Palestinian consciousness, as national consciousness, developed in the 1960s as Rashid Khalidi, the great Palestinian professor at Columbia University, has said in his seminal book on the subject. It really developed as in conflict with Israeli nationalism, and gradually two new nationalisms emerged, two new nations emerged that had not existed
1: No,
0: before:
1: they did not.
0: the Israeli nation and the Palestinian nation, and that's where we are today.
1: Yeah, the resolution of this conflict seems, I don't know, what do you think? Is it a key to, it's not going to be resolved, is it? There's not going to be a Palestinian state. The so-called two-state solution is not going to occur, is not
0: I
1: going
0: don't
1: to
0: use
1: occur.
0: I don't like the word two-state solution, because it suggests that there's a solution that would solve all of this completely, and I think that is unrealistic, yes. But could there be a resolution where there was a Palestinian state in these territories? Absolutely, yes. It's not vanished, and in fact, some definition of that is and has always been the only way to solve this. So there are many, many definitions and plans of how this could work. But if you're asking at this very moment, both sides are now completely traumatized by the agonies that has happened on October the 7th, the Hamas slaughter and rapine, and the brutal war, the ferocious and brutal
1: Well, the
0: war
1: equally brutal slaughter in
0: in
1: Gaza.
0: Gaza. In Gaza. So both sides now are completely bruised and bleeding and traumatized, and neither are yet ready to talk. But there comes a moment when war and bloodletting just becomes exhausting for everybody. And sometimes then that can lead to surprising developments in a surprising way, and you never quite know when that's going to happen. Obviously, while Hamas are in are the most dynamic part of the Palestinian body politic, that's not going to happen. While this extremist Israeli government is in power, it's not going to happen either. So both leaderships need to change, but it happens there's an election in Israel in October, very soon. And it looks like by the polls of the moment that a much more decent and sensible government will come to power in Israel. And that may also spark changes amongst the Palestinians. They have elections coming too. And there are going to be changes when the leader of the Palestinian Authority, Mahmoud Abbas, dies or retires. And so, you know, we may be at a point suddenly where from complete diabolical disaster, we suddenly come back and find that there is something to talk about. And that isn't impossible. And I actually believe that it's not just not impossible, but essential that it does happen.
1: Yeah, indeed.
0: And I call it two nations, two republics, because I like to leave the sort of exact architecture of this plan to be decided. But the concept is still there, and it's still the right concept.
1: All right. Simon Sebag Montefiore is our guest. His book, The Cauldron, The Making of the Modern Middle East, has just been published. It's a story of the Middle East from 1900. Let's get off the topic for Simon, because there's so many other things to talk about as well.
0: I have to leave you quite soon.
1: Yeah, I know,
0: so
1: exactly.
0: Should we talk about next?
1: Tell me, what in your view is the most successful since the 1900s, since the decolonialization and the collapse of the Ottomans? What do you think's been the standout, most successful Arab state?
0: Well, I think the most successful Arab state is not Arab. But
1: I'll revise that. I'll say yes, Middle Eastern state. Middle Eastern state.
0: Well, I think Turkey is one of the most successful because it has combined Islamism, nationalism, and Western sophistication into one state. And so far, until recently, it has managed to do so in a semi-democracy. I think now it is becoming a proper autocracy, and it is also becoming an ever more Islamist entity. And so I think those are dangerous things for that state and for its society, because the Turkish success depends on the cosmopolitanism, the creativity of the Turkish nation. They're highly sophisticated, educated, and they have a great historic inheritance as well. So that at the moment is probably one of the most successful states. I think Saudi Arabia is also successful, but much more vulnerable. Militarily and in security terms, which is what we're seeing at the moment as it comes under fire from Iran in the north and the Houthis. I mean, one has to say that for all its many flaws, Israel is also a highly successful state created in this region. And I would have to say it's the third of those. You know, it's extraordinary technological achievements. Its achievements in science and its military power are all highly impressive. And so that's why we're now at a point where in the Arab world, as you put it, three non-Arab powers, the Turks, the Israelis and the Iranians, and now joined by the Pakistanis, are all vying for influence in the region. And that is the multiplayer game where we find ourselves today.
1: All right. Why? Some might say, well, oil will determine this. Of those three states you mentioned, none of them have oil.
0: Iran has oil. Iran has a lot of oil.
1: Iran, sorry.
0: Saudi Arabia has a lot of oil. Yeah. So I think I think oil is part of this picture. But you know, the world is still oil thirsty and runs on oil, whatever else we'd like to happen. And their reserves are still vast in Iran, in Iraq, in Saudi, in the Gulf states, in UAE, etc. And you know, but Turkey and Israel don't have massive amounts of oil, but they have sophistication, and Iran has all of the above. And Israel is tiny and doesn't have mass, but Iran and Turkey are pretty huge countries with huge populations. Pakistan has a huge army, a huge population, and nuclear weapons, but it's bankrupt. It's a military dictatorship in effect, though it has a hybrid democratic architecture as well. In other words, it's complicated, but oil is a key part of this. Power and trade are key parts of it too. Technology is another huge part of it. And both Iran and Turkey are very good at creating drones. Israel is really after America, the most sophisticated military industrial power in the world, and just made huge deals with Germany and Greece and other places. So all of those moving parts will decide who wins the battle of the Middle East.
1: Yes, it's a rich and extraordinary story. Simon, it's been terrific to talk with you. Simon Sinbad,
0: thank you so much for having me.
1: It's great to have you. He's the author of The Cauldron, The Making of the Modern Middle East. Appreciate your time. Thank you.
0: Thank you.
1: And his book, The Cauldron, is out at the moment. I hope you enjoyed that. We'll put it up as a podcast a little later, and you can listen at your convenience. Here's Dido.

Dido and White Flag. All right, we've got news coming up, and after that, into the issues of the day and the nightlife news breakdown. See you then.

0: this is ABC News with David Rollins. A Royal Australian Air Force jet carrying supplies to assist disaster-ravaged Nepal has touched down in Kathmandu. 12 Australian personnel with rapid response expertise have also been deployed to the region as part of the federal government's broader response to the catastrophe. Assistant Foreign Minister Matt Thistlethwaite says most of the supplies will be distributed to the disaster zone via helicopter.
1: The plane that's landed has supplies that were requested by the Nepalese government. They include hygiene kits, food and water supplies, as well as solar lights. And will now be distributed to the search area as quickly as possible.
0: Iran has fired on US allies in the Gulf following a night of American bombardment that Iranian officials say included a deadly strike on a wedding party. The BBC's Yola Nell has the latest.
2: The Middle East is on edge once again after the latest series of US strikes on Iran and Iran's retaliation against US allies in the region, in the Gulf and Jordan. Pakistan has said that it remains engaged on talks to try to end the six-month-old war, but President Trump has said he couldn't care less whether Iran returns to the negotiating table, and he has threatened to hit Iran much harder. All of this is pushing up oil prices once again.
0: The EU's foreign policy chief says an attempted drone attack last month at Germany's Leipzig airport had the hallmarks of state-sponsored terrorism. The German government says that it has concluded Russia was responsible for the drone incursion and that the EU will work on imposing further sanctions on Russian individuals in the coming weeks. Kaya Kallas says the EU has summoned the Russian envoy over the incident.
3: It is clear that we need to coordinate what more can we do in this situation where Russia is escalating and really killing the civilians and causing as much harm as they can.
0: A group of teenagers in Melbourne have been charged after a man was found seriously injured on the streets of Box Hill last month. Melissa Brown reports.
4: Police say the 53-year-old man could be heard calling for help when they arrived at the scene just after 2 o'clock in the morning on August 22nd. He was found with serious injuries consistent with a stab wound and taken to hospital where he remains. This morning, police arrested five teenage boys and one teenage girl, all of whom have been charged with seven offences, including assault with a weapon and intentionally causing serious injury in circumstances of gross violence. A 15-year-old boy will face a children's court today. The remaining five teens will be held in custody before facing a children's court at a later date.
0: A man who made sexualised deepfake images of women and children, including current and former Brisbane private school students, has been spared further jail time. Talissa Saganto reports.
5: Antonio Rotondo was convicted by a jury of 17 offences, including multiple counts of stalking and distributing intimate images. In 2023, the 56-year-old digitally altered photographs of several women and girls he found on public websites in a sexualised way. He then emailed the images to multiple recipients and uploaded some of them to a website. During his sentencing hearing today, impact statements were tendered to the district court, with some women describing the offending against them as profoundly violating and degrading. Judge John Allen found Rotondo had absolutely no insight into the seriousness of his conduct and no empathy for his victims. He was sentenced to 2 years in jail, which he's already served.
0: Venice Film Festival jury president Maggie Gyllenhaal says that cinema is inherently political and that women continue to face systemic obstacles in the film industry. Speaking on the festival's opening day, Gyllenhaal says films foster empathy at a time of global turmoil and that female filmmakers often struggle to secure financing because the stories they want to tell are not considered important. Only two of the 21 films in the main program at this year's festival are directed or co-directed by women. In sport, a recall for defender Brandon Walker headlines five changes for Fremantle for Thursday night's qualifying final against Hawthorn in the AFL. Walker's played just one game this season, which was the Dockers' round one loss to Geelong. Murphy Reid, Heath Chapman, Jai Amos and the retiring Sam Switkowski return after being managed for Fremantle's final round loss to Carlton. Hawthorn's made just one change, bringing in Jack Ginnivan and dropping Jack Dalton. ABC News.
6: We'll be right back. The forecast for Tasmania for Thursday, showers statewide, more widespread about the west, with isolated thunderstorms also possible about the west and far southern coasts. Showers falling as snow to 800 metres by the afternoon, with possible small hail in those thunderstorms. Damaging wind gusts also possible across large parts of the state. In Launceston, showers with a top of 15 degrees. In Burnie, showers with a top of 13 degrees.
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2: Yes, well, hello and how are you? Philip Clark with you on ABC Radio. This is Nightlife on the local radio network everywhere. I hope you're getting us loud and clear. You should be. No transmitter issues or repairs. No one's up the mast. I don't think they get up there in the dark. 1-300-800-222 is my number. Second hour of the program. It's 6 past 11 Eastern Time, 6 past 9 in Western Australia. It's South Australia in the Northern Territory. It's 24 to 11. We're right through the Pacific with Radio Australia, right around the world on the World Wide Web. Good to be with you. Thanks for all the texts too, by the way, commenting on that interview I had with Simon Sebag Montefiore in the last hour. I'll tell you what, we'll put that up as a podcast later, so if you wanted to check it out or send it somewhere else, you could. Sue said, love the author interviews that Nightlife has. I've just got that book, Cauldron, on my Kindle. Yeah, Robin's conversation, very interesting. The takeout, an enduring conflict with dubious beginnings and no end in sight, very sad. Yes. Peter from Caloundra, I hope you podcast the Middle East segment. Yeah, no, we will. That will be up there. So at the end of the program, once we've sorted all that out, right, you can get it through the ABC Listen app or stream it off our website, abc.net.au/nightlife, but that will be there for your listening pleasure. All right, coming up in this hour, Amy Remekas is going to lead the Nightlife news breakdown for us. Are you convinced by Jim Chalmers and the news today on the Australian economy and how well everything's going? You can talk to us about some of that. We might do some of that as an issue of the day too, as to whether or not you think things are going as swimmingly as he seems to suggest. Also in this hour, Josh Nyland, who's one of Australia's premier fish cooks too, will explain some of his views about cooking and enjoying seafood in a sustainable way. So looking forward to all of that. All right, let's kick things off with the news breakdown.
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2: Well, welcome to Nightlife News Breakdown. Leading consent advocate Chanel Contos, the founder of Teach Us Consent, was addressing the National Press Club today. She was arguing for a government-mandated opt-in model for algorithms to restore people's control over what appears on their phones and social media feeds. This measure would give people the option to just see posts from friends and accounts they choose to follow, reverting social media platforms to their original models, rather than algorithms, which, of course, point them in directions that the social media owners want you to be going. At the moment, the federal government's exploring a plan to let Australians opt out of social media algorithms if they don't want. Ms. Contos made her case today pretty forcibly at the press club.
3: Addressing the harms of algorithms is in the benefit of the government as it addresses an array of emerging issues that have been raised across industries, exacerbating confirmation bias, damaging civil discourse, eating disorders, mental health, phone addiction, and misogyny. After consulting with experts in tech, men's mental health, radicalisation, and gender-based violence last year, Teachers Consent is asking for the federal government to fix our feeds. We propose the government introduce a mandatory opt-in feature for algorithms on all social media platforms. Right now, these platforms draw on the data of each user to hyper-personalise content. We're not asking them to stop, we're demanding that they're obliged to clearly ask us first. And then, for us to be able to turn our algorithms on and off at will, for any reason, at any time, with the ability for different preferences on different platforms. This, for the first time, would introduce informed and affirmative consent to our screens.
2: Yeah, she says that social media outlets were exposing young boys to misogynistic manosphere content at unprecedented rates.
3: We owe it to our boys and young men to not hand deliver them to an industry that takes their valid concerns, fuels the fire with unfounded grievance, and then extracts their strong emotions for profit. We owe it to our girls and women to make sure the people around them are not systematically indoctrinated to see them as inferior and resent them for being the basis of their problems.
2: Joining us tonight to lead the Nightlife News Breakdown is Amy Remekas, Chief Political Analyst with the Australia Institute. Amy, some other topics to discuss tonight, particularly the GDP figures, which we'll get to in our economics discussion with Gareth Hutchins in this hour. But this opt-in model seems to make a lot of sense to a lot of people, doesn't it?
4: Yeah, I mean, like, it's not the first time that this has been raised. People have been talking about wanting more control over their feeds, you know, for quite a number of years now, for all of the points that that were just raised there by Chantel. One of the issues, though, is that it puts the onus again on the user rather than the social media platform itself. And one of the, not criticisms, but one of, like, the arguments for why we should be aiming even bigger is that we're basically throwing our hands up in the air and saying there's nothing we can do about the algorithms, much like what we did with the under 16s ban. We can't do anything with the actual social media platforms. So what we need to do is, you know, control the users. Whereas there is an argument that we should actually be using our governments to put pressure on these social media platforms, regulate them as we do other businesses, and force them to have a duty of care to their consumers and their customers, and force them to ensure that this sort of harmful content isn't being pumped into people's feeds.
2: Yeah, there does seem to be a lot of research backing the opt-in model too. This is what Dan Angus, the Professor of Digital Communication and the director of QUT's Digital Media Research Centre, had to say to ABC News Radio today.
5: The idea of improving user agency is certainly something that most research suggests is a very good move. So particularly in the centre that I lead, we've done a considerable amount of research with young folks. And one thing we hear consistently from them is they want greater control over their experience of the various social media services that they do use. So we're absolutely on board with the idea, and the research certainly supports the idea that user agency in terms of how your feed is constructed is a really positive proposition.
2: Yeah, well, it sounds sensible, although, of course, it would cut into social media provider profits big time, wouldn't it, Amy? And that would mean strong opposition.
4: Yeah, and we haven't had too much success with trying to do that sort of thing, which is, again, one of the reasons why we have the under-16s ban and why we don't have gambling advertising reform, because they do mount pretty big arguments against this sort of stuff.
2: Exactly, yes. Yes, witness gambling. We didn't get very far with the opt-in model there, did we?
4: No, if only we had a brave government that was able to, I don't know, do its job and say we're going to do this whether or not you like it.
2: Yes, all right. The down the pitch dead bat of the Prime Minister on the matter. Now, look, some people think that we need other solutions. For example, Nationals leader Matt Canavan says he's more concerned about schools rather than social media feeds. He says that the reason young boys get engaged in the so-called manosphere is largely due to what he says is the feminisation of the school curriculum. He suggested that it's down to the teacher mix.
6: I think we've got to have a deep, hard look at why young boys are attracted to this stuff online. It is terrible. It is toxic. The reason, a big reason for that, in my view, is they're sick and tired of getting lectures about how bad men are at school. They're sick and tired of the feminisation of our curriculum. Maybe we should look at getting more male teachers in.
2: Is it that simple, Amy?
4: Oh, my God. Like, this argument just drove me absolutely insane when I heard it this morning, because first of all, teachers don't create the curriculum. That is set by education departments, which do tend in leadership roles to be quite male heavy. It is not like, he's not wrong that most teachers in schools are women. So women make up about 70% or so of the teaching workforce, but only 34% of school principals in Australian schools are women. Mm. So if you want to go into private schools, which Matt Canavan knows very well, then women are only 28% of the principals. So when it comes to leadership roles, women are still not, you know, in any sort of control where you could feminize the curriculum. It is so
2: whatever that
4: ridiculous.
2: Means.
4: What does that even mean? Like, teaching that women exist or that women have had some roles in society, it is so so ridiculous. What he's trying to do is what the manosphere does, what he's arguing against, which is say that women are inferior, that the idea of considering women as being equal humans is turning men against, you know, women in general. So therefore, we should only have them taught by men, men's view of history, men's view of whatever. And I'm sorry, like, come on, Matt Canavan, like, that is the patriarchy. That is literally what we are already dealing with. The idea that what people are being taught and the fact that maybe they have to argue their case in front of a woman teacher is sending them further into the manosphere is part of the reason why we cannot address this in the first place.
2: Yep. All right. Okay. Well, the argument's going to continue, I suspect, going round and round to some degree too. Look, Amy, to the gross, Amy Remakis is with us leading the Nightlife News Breakdown tonight.
4: Just another Remakis rant.
2: Oh, no, don't you be afraid of that. Amy's Chief Political Analyst with the Australia Institute. Can we talk about the gross domestic product figures? I'll talk some more with Gareth Hutchins in this next hour about this too. But Australia, though the figures are out today, Australia's economy has grown faster than expected at 0.4% in the June quarter, 2.1% over the past year, seasonally adjusted. Is this a good thing? Well, yes, in many ways, yes. Federal Treasurer Jim Chalmers, on the receipt of the figures, was a happy man.
7: This is a robust result in really challenging international circumstances. The Australian economy is robust. It is resilient in the face of global uncertainty and conflict. And that's the main takeout from these national accounts.
2: Well, the Shadow Treasurer Tim Wilson says that's not right. He says the latest national accounts data point to us going backwards under the federal government. Well, they can't both be right. He says households and small businesses are still struggling with the cost of living big time.
8: The Treasurer's out there boasting about these numbers, but I can tell you that there is not a single small business that's going to the wall that shares his enthusiasm. Australian households and those sitting around the kitchen tables of the nation know headline numbers aren't translating to improved living standards.
2: Amy, what's the truth here? Are we tracking well by international standards, as the Treasurer claims, or not?
4: Look, I mean, it's like everyone in the economy is feeling that the economy is tough at the moment. And I don't think anyone is shying away from that. But in terms of how we're going in international standards, the Treasurer isn't making it up. In terms of real GDP growth through the year, we're matching the United States at, you know, 2.1, which is ahead of the United Kingdom, which was at 1.2, ahead of Canada, ahead of Germany, et cetera, et cetera. We've seen employment growth, which is one thing that people thought would fall more, and perhaps the RBA would like to see a tighter labour market, as they call it. But we've seen about 9.8% since May 2022 in terms of employment growth. That is leading internationally. When you get into business investment, which is something that I know a lot of people have been looking at in terms of inflation, we're not doing too badly there either. In fact, we've seen a growth since it started dropping in June 2022. We're now seeing that get back up to, you know, where it was in June 2016, which was one of the last high points. So we're not doing too badly. Does that mean that people are feeling good? I would say no. Like, living standards are slipping, partly because we are still behind on wage growth.
2: Real wages
4: that
2: are
4: is
2: falling.
4: A problem.
2: That's right. Real wages are falling.
4: People feel it when their dollar does not go as far. And we've also seen, you know, businesses and all of those everyday items that we use go up in price, which has not dropped back. So while the Treasurer is not making it up, it's not all rosy. But I don't think the government is pretending that. And I think every single time One Nation, gets up in the polls, the government is reminded of what the actual material pain to them of what this inflation is doing.
2: Can we talk housing? this is a real doozy, this issue at the moment, I think. On the front of the Sydney Morning Herald today, there's this on their news outlets, house prices on track to plunge 13%. Housing Minister Claire O'Neill was on commercial TV this morning saying it's clear house prices are softening. The Commonwealth Bank economists have downgraded housing forecasts. They say they'll now fall around 9% from their peak this cycle. But the Minister, Claire O'Neill, says it's all swings and roundabouts. It'll all come good in the end.
9: It's clear that house prices are softening around the country, and I really recognise that, you know, for many Australians, their house is their most important asset. What that Commonwealth Bank report also shows us is that house prices will start to grow again, and CBA says that will happen at some stage next year.
2: Yeah, the Shadow Housing Minister, Andrew Bragg, weighed in as well.
10: No one wants to buy anything in Australia at the moment. I think anyone who wants to dress up these terrible tax grabs as having helped anyone, I think, needs a new brain. I mean, the thing about these new taxes is they actually don't help anyone.
2: It's a funny thing, isn't it, Amy? Because after all, we want house prices to fall, don't we? We want them to become more affordable. Except the government doesn't really want to own that story, do they? Why?
4: No, well, because exactly this debate that we're seeing, like, you know, I mean, house prices have fallen, like, let's take Sydney, you know, about, you know, 4.6% or something like that. That just takes us back to, like, 2022. Like, it's 2023, depending on which area you're in. Like, this is not an outrageous fall that is seeing house prices plunge to where they were in the 1980s. It's seeing house prices plunge to where they were a couple of years ago, where we were still calling them outrageously unaffordable. So we know from the banks that Australia does not have a negative equity problem, that is not a giant issue. We also know that it's not just the tax changes that have caused this, because we know that the RBA is looking at raising rates. And when the RBA says it's going to raise rates, people tend to be a little bit more hesitant when it comes to whether or not they are going to buy a house. Mm. It is also not outside the realm of possibility that this is also part of a normal market correction, which Australia hasn't had since 2022, when house prices dropped by about 8%. So it's not absolutely crazy. What is crazy is that people are looking at this like the sky is falling in when Australian house prices are still about 13 to 14% above the average wage. So the government doesn't want to own the outcome of this. They want house prices to come down because they know housing insecurity and housing unaffordability is fueling so much of the anger. They also know that they can read ABS statistics, you know, just as well as anyone else, that there has been a generational change in power in this country. And the power now sits, when it comes to voting block numbers, with younger generations, right? So it's under the baby boomers now, who have not historically been able to get the same housing security that their parents and grandparents did at similar ages. They're about 10 to 15 years behind where their parents and grandparents were. So the government is just going, okay, we need to focus on these guys now. And they've done it with a very modest change, which has coincided with some inflation and with the RBA raising interest rates. That has had a tiny impact on the housing market, where the government's like, okay, good, maybe houses won't increase by so much, maybe everyone will stop being so angry with us, and maybe we can get us back to some sort of normality. The idea that this is going to cause the, like, sky to fall in on the Australian housing market is frankly ridiculous, and is basically being pushed by people who have not looked at the numbers or have houses themselves and are not particularly worried about trying to get in this market.
2: Yeah, there's a disconnect from reality here, I must say, in what's actually going on as opposed to what people think is going on. And here's another one too. If you want to build more houses and other buildings, indeed anything in Australia, you need tradies providing services. A report today by Powering Skills Organisation says that Australia is facing a major shortfall in key workers required to power the nation's AI data centre construction sector. That's expected to be worth around $150 billion, putting arguments aside as to who benefits from that for a second. But they say Australia needs to find more than 70,000 electricians, technicians and other related tradespeople. So where are we going to get them from? Aha, well. I know, we'll get them from migration because that's where they come from. Oh, no, hang on. Doesn't bringing in more migrants mean fewer houses for Australians already here? Yep. It gets pretty wacky sometimes, doesn't it, Amy?
4: It does. But no, it's fine. We'll just, we'll just bring in only the migrants that build houses, Phil. And then every other migrant will just have to wait until we've built the houses and the data centres. And then we'll work it out. I mean, the fact that people are still trying to have this migration debate when we know what Australia is in terms of population and what Australia needs, and the fact that this country is built on migration, that multiculturalism is actually part of government policy, is absolutely insane. There is not a migration policy problem in Australia. There is a political one, but that's an entirely different story.
2: Yeah, no, that's true. It's very much a political, issue. Australia's population would go backwards without migrants. We do not have enough babies to keep us going. And that's a fact. All right, Amy, good to talk, as always. Appreciate it. Thank you.
4: Anytime.
2: Amy Remigas is the Chief Political Analyst with the Australia Institute, leading the breakdown tonight.
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0: Nightlife with Philip Clark.
2: That's funny, Milo. Milo's texted saying you should have asked her to get stuck into Taylor Swift again while she was at it. Amy takes a dim view of Taylor Swift for various reasons, which she explained in our extended interview with her about her new book recently. Thank you, Nathan from the Barossa, who sent me a text actually a number of times. Phil, the federal government's desperation amongst the young. Previous generations have worked hard to accumulate their assets through overtime and working weekends and holidays, skipping holidays, etc. They did it to make a better life for their kids. Despite Labor rhetoric, young people trying to do the same are getting smashed at the gate. The banks are not lending. Is that right? Equity in housing is falling at dangerous levels. House prices are falling. That's certainly true, Nathan. The message and settings for the young over the past 5 months are basically do not try. Yeah, I wonder whether or not, in fact, there is as much concern about falling house prices as we're being told there is. We might discuss it in issues of the day. Nathan, if you want to give us a call, let's do it. I'd be interested to see what people think. Paul from Plainland says the real estate industry wants us to believe house prices should never drop. Yeah, well, that's true. Yes, Paul, the interests of the real estate industry and developers, of course, coincide here, don't they? 1-300-800-222 is the number. They're all good issues, though. Let's talk about them a bit later in the program. Interested to do so. All right, let's talk economics with Gareth Hutchins.
0: Economics.
2: Let's talk economics. ABC Business correspondent Ian Verrand is off for a few weeks. Joining us, though, is Gareth Hutchins, ABC Business and Economics reporter. Gareth, good evening to you. Welcome back to Nightlife.
11: Hello. Thanks for having me back.
2: Well, as we were talking about with Amy, GDP figures out today. The Australian economy grew by 0.4% in the June quarter. That was stronger than most commentators expected. Welcome by the Treasurer. And on the surface, I guess, good news, isn't it, or not?
11: Well, it depends on your situation, whether or not you want interest rates to rise again, I think. Because after today's data, traders pushed up the odds of a September rate hike to about 70%. It's according to Bloomberg analysis of futures market pricing. Hmm. Now, before today's data, traders had the odds of a rate hike in September at 50%. Yeah. So it's gone from 50 to 70, and a rate hike by November is now fully priced in. And the market pricing suggests that RBA's cash rate.
2: Let's just two
11: more seconds, because they now think that the cash rate will peak around 4.8% by the middle of next year. So that's almost two more rate rises than the current level of 4.35. Now, why are they doing that? It's because the level of activity in the economy is just still a bit stronger than the RBA was anticipating or would like to see at this point in the economic cycle. They said that the level of demand is just a little bit too strong still for it to pull inflation back down into the 2 to 3% band on the timeframe that it wants. So the chance of a rate hike picking up. Now, if you have a mortgage, is that what you want to see? Probably not.
2: No.
11: If you don't have a mortgage and you've fully paid off your home, probably happy days. You'd get, greater interest on your savings account if you have savings. You can go buy another trip on that boat around the world. I mean, you only go once a year, so why not go twice?
2: I don't think many people are in this situation. Well, some are, but they are not the people who worry, I guess, one way or the other. I mean, the short answer to this is that inflation, the economy is growing, inflation is not under control, and therefore interest rates are going to go up.
11: Yeah, I just think there's just still a bit too much activity in the economy. They want the economy, it is slowing down. It is slowing down. It's just that they want it to slow down faster so that they can just bring inflation down at the point that they want. Mm. Now, if it's going to take longer for inflation to come down than they were anticipating, then they might have to lift rates again. Now, when it comes to the GDP data itself, it was pretty messy. And economists say, like, yeah, it's ticking down slowly, but you've got the Middle East conflict. The economy is still dealing with the RBA's 3 rate rises from earlier in the year. We've got the tax policy changes that have come from the budget. There's a big wind down in public infrastructure work and a major ramp up in data center investment. So it's creating a lot of volatility and making it very messy. There's a big surge in sales of electric vehicles. I mean, I don't know whether you saw that data, but yeah, purchases of vehicles rose by over 10% in the quarter.
2: Yeah.
11: That was a record sales of electric and hybrid vehicles.
2: Driven by the Middle East, isn't it?
11: Driven by the Middle East, yeah. People are going, well, if this is the case, if this is going to be in our future, these shocks that keep coming from overseas now, why don't we get ahead of them and kind of bank in lower cost of living for ourselves in the future by getting an electric vehicle? Now, that's obviously contributing to demand now, but it's a pretty rational response to what people are seeing around the world, I would have thought. But yeah, so you've got this a lot of messy crosswinds at the moment, which an economist is saying that it could become even harder to spot the trend in coming months because that messiness is just going to be getting a bit worse. So yeah, you wouldn't want to be predicting where inflation will be in the next 6 months?
2: Well, I know. The Treasurer, Jim Chalmers, says, oh, this is, an example of a robust economy. But is it? Productivity issues are still completely undealt with. Productivity is poor. It's been poor for a decade. He says he's doing something about it. It's not clear that it's having any effect. Private business investment in these accounts actually fell.
11: Yeah. Well,
2: if you want productivity, you've got to have higher levels of private business investment for a start, don't you?
11: Yeah, and as he said, Australia has a quite strong level of growth compared to other comparable economies. Mm. But then others pointed out, well, but what's our level of growth per person? I mean, it's 0% at the moment.
2: Yeah,
11: and so this is a big reason why people are feeling like it's a recessionary vibe around, even though we have pretty strong rate of growth compared to other countries.
2: Mm.
11: Now, Jim Chalmers also made the point that real incomes are growing right now. Real household disposable incomes are up almost 1% through the year. Compensation of employees, which means the wage share of income, of the income that's generated by the economy, is up to 54.3%. Now, it was under 50% when the Albanese government came to power in 2022. So that has increased. And those are good things because this is a wage share of income that's going to workers. But then, I mean, people are still feeling a recessionary vibe around.
2: Mm. Yeah, exactly. People know their real wages are falling, and

0: Yeah.
1: They no amount of, you know, economic bubble chat from Jim Chalmers is making things any better, actually.
0: I know. And the problem with the inflation, so the headline rate of inflation is, what, 3.5% at the moment.
1: Mm.
0: But that's an average of all the prices in the economy. And some of the major prices, like whether it be electricity prices or, you know, those types of significant household costs are growing at far greater levels than 3.5%.
1: Exactly. And fuel, electricity.
0: Exactly.
1: Yeah. I know. All right. Gareth, just before you go, you've been reporting on they no amount of, you know, economic bubble chat from Jim Chalmers is making things any better.
0: I know. And the problem with the inflation, so the headline rate of inflation is, what, 3.5% at the moment.
1: Mm.
0: But that's an average of all the prices in the economy. And some of the major prices, like whether it be

0: The Nerd Reich. This guy, this is an interesting, very interesting book. This journalist, he's an independent journalist, but he worked for years in the mainstream media. He was an opinion editor there in San Francisco and in Sacramento, California based. He has been reporting for a number of years now about the kind of ideology that was incubated in Silicon Valley in the 1980s and 1990s, which really inspired a lot of the new generation of tech leaders back then to start creating the types of technologies that would help them to not only undermine democracy, but undermine fiat currencies, central banks, and national governments by creating things like digital currencies. When some of the ideas that they're drawing on by written by Ayn Rand, if you've heard of her,
1: No, I have, yeah.
0: this yeah right a book called The Sovereign Individual from 1997, which was written by William Rees Mogg. This was this very old, you might know his son, who's currently a politician in Britain, who was talking about the future, how technology would allow people, kind of libertarians, to really break free from governments and taxation and all of these things, and create their own micronations where they could create their own laws, have these nations run by corporations with CEOs as the leaders, this type of stuff.
1: I'm not sure.
0: Now, it's very, very interesting. You can sound a bit kooky talking about it if somebody comes at it cold, but this journalist, Gil Duran, has been reporting on it quite extensively on his newsletter of the same name, which is called The Nerd Reich. And it's a really, really fascinating read.
1: Yeah, it is. Well, I'm going to try and get him on the program. So to talk to him about it. All right, Gareth. Terrific stuff. The economy's humming well. You can take that as read, because that's what Jim Chalmers said. I was
0: Of
1: watching him on the
0: course.
1: 7:30 report tonight, and I quite frankly don't think many people are convinced. But there
0: No.
1: you go. All right, Gareth, good to talk.
0: Great for having me. Thank you.
1: Gareth Hutchins is the ABC's business and economics reporter.
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3: Nightlife with Philip Clark.
1: Leah in Canberra says, could your guest explain why it's acceptable for a rate increase determined by the feds, resulting in further profits for the banks? Yeah, I know, Leah. We've talked about this a bit on the program, haven't we? I think if we have to have this unreasonable approach, why isn't this money used to benefit Australians? Yeah, well, that's true. But Leah, you're quite right. We have discussed it quite a lot on the program too. There are other ways to control inflation other than simply cranking up interest rates, which hurts mortgage holders, and that's about it. It hurts mortgage holders and creates unemployment, which is something the Reserve Bank doesn't trumpet, do they? But that's part of it. 1-300-800-222. Tom says, Phil, why do economists always talk about productivity as if it was a worker's fault? I mean, I believe that all the investments in these data centers will not raise productivity. Productivity, it seems to me, is completely removed from workers. Now, Tom, I agree with you about that as well. They're complicated. It's a tricky concept, productivity. As I said, if you're a bus driver, how do you increase your productivity? You can't. If you're a school teacher, how do you increase your productivity? If you're a nurse, how do you increase your productivity? A police officer? It doesn't make sense, does it? No. But if the level of private investment is falling, then that, you would think, would be a direct result of government policy in some ways. And that's a key to increasing productivity, surely. Let's talk about it a bit later in issues of the day. One of my texters says 56% of people, according to a Guardian survey, say the government is heading in the wrong direction. What do you think? I've asked you before, are you a card-carrying member of the ALP? Says my texter. No, I repeat my denial of all of that. 1-300-800-222 is the number. Ian Jane in Hawthorne says, Phil, the following exaggerated headline, homeowners brace for market carnage, was on News Corp's The Bolt Report TV show, which I spotted last night in a shop window. Yeah, I'm not sure that this is so-called carnage is widely shared, Jane. Let's talk about it, as I say, a little later on. It's all due to the werewolves, I guess.

0: It's an all-time classic. Warren Zevon's Werewolves of London. Let's talk food and fish in particular.
1: Food.
0: Maybe 10 years or so ago, Josh Nyland's name was not that widely known in Australian food circles, and I mean, restaurateurs knew him because he was a smart young thing, and so he remained. He and his wife and fellow chef Julie decided to open their own restaurant in the end. They served fish and adventurously used all parts of the fish, from the eyes and the lips to the fins. Good grief. And his fame began as one of Australia's best and most innovative chefs. He's got an international reputation. His restaurant was St. Peter. It was in Sydney's Paddington. Is soon had queues out the door, and anyway, it's gone on from there with all sorts of adventures, fish butcheries, and so on. He trained under some of the best fish cooks in the country, and these days his restaurant holds a much coveted 3-hat ranking, as well as many international accolades. And people visiting from overseas often make a beeline to Josh's restaurant because they've heard that this is the place to be. You'll need to save to go there, but that's all right. It's a special destination. Josh Nyland joins us this evening because he's just released a part memoir, part history, part explanation of all this, called St. Peter, Chapter and Verse. G'day, Josh.
2: G'day. Thanks for having me.
0: I don't know why any sensible person's in the catering game these days.
2: Yeah, no. And they're smart. They're wise too. No.
0: Yeah. Tell me about fish and the whole, you popularised this whole fish ethos.
2: Yeah.
0: Where did all that come from?
2: Well, I think I was spoilt that I got to work with somebody like Peter Doyle at Est, who obviously celebrated beautiful seafood and Australian produce for a lot of years. And then probably Stephen Hodges at Fishface on Darlinghurst Road there really opened my eyes, and also really trained me to use, you know, the beautiful fish that we've got here in this country. So I felt like I got to see just about every species that Australia has on offer. So great training from those people. And then with those skills, I felt I had a unique opportunity to open something small with my wife, Julie. And that's what we did on Oxford Street in Paddington.
0: Mm. It was almost immediately a success, because this is the strange thing about fish cooking, is that because you kind of get the sense that there was a time when fish was either covered in heavy sauces and you ate it that way, or you ate it fish and chip style, you know, battered. And there wasn't many other ways to eat it.
2: Yeah, I mean, like, you don't have to look back too far in Australian, you know, cuisine to see Neil Perry, you know, down in Bondi there with Blue Water Grill, you know, turning out incredible fish with very simple dressings. And then Greg Doyle, and then Stephen Hodges at Fishface. And so watching, you know, how those people went about their work, you know, I love that work. I love taking something that's whole, you know, converting it into something that's then very valuable to a lot of people and also scarce. Like you said, it's either fish and chips or it's one or two courses in a very long-winded tasting menu at the time, 10 years ago.
0: Yeah.
2: And for us to open something that we referred to as a fish eatery was a way of giving somebody a perfect slice of fish with a great vegetable. And you can come in and you can pick an entree, you can have a, you know, bit of hand-picked crab, and then you can have a slice of Spanish mackerel with a beautiful spear of asparagus. And that's how we started. And it was only halfway into that first year where the numbers didn't stack up, because I hadn't been home to see the family in about probably the best part of 6 or 7 months. And the only solution to that problem was, let's employ lots more people and they'll fix the problem for me, which is, you know, the naivety of being 27 and trying to run a business by yourself. And, you know, the wage cost goes up through the roof. The food cost stays the same because you're not going to budge on the quality that you buy. And so the accountant and my wife were on the phone most mornings to me saying, what are we going to do? Because we're not going to make it. And this was in, you know, June, July. And I said, we've just got to make it to September. And September was the national awards for the restaurants that go on every year. But because we opened in September, you kind of missed that. And so you got to do the full calendar again. And he said, well, you're not going to make it till August. So forget September. You need to start losing a few people out of it. Otherwise, you're going to go backwards. And the only solution I had was, let's put trays on top of all the garbage bins and stop people from throwing away what we thought was waste, and myself included in that as well. And I would come in early the next morning, sift through the trays of, you know, waste, and then work out what I could do with it. And
0: what do you do with fish eyes?
2: Well, fish eyes celebrated across the planet as one of the most revered and delicious parts of a fish, but not in my book. You know, I wouldn't sit down comfortably to a bowl of fish eyes and go, delicious, give me another one. So my approach, like the fish eyes as every other part of the fish, is how do I make it delicious and how do I make it aesthetically pleasing to a Western audience, which is what we had in Paddington. So it was then to transform it into what was a prawn cracker, to work out a way of deep frying it and puffing it up so it looked like a prawn chip. And we used to give them away to everybody who sat in the restaurant before the meal started. We didn't tell them what it was and we didn't charge them for it. We just gave it to them. And as a result, then at the end of the meal, they'd say, what was that chip that you gave us at the start? And we said, well, that was a fish eye. And so they'd have a giggle and they'd laugh, and some people would ask questions, but then that was the word of mouth that then spurred on the next lot of guests to come through. And we did make it to September, and we did manage to pick up a few awards that spurred on summer. So you need some luck.
0: What do you do with fish heads? Because when you fillet a fish, when you buy a whole fish and you hack it up at home, a large part of it is the head and the head and the gills.
2: Absolutely.
0: And I've always thought this. I mean, you cut the tail off and the head off, and like it seems like, you know, more than a quarter of the fish is gone.
2: Absolutely. It'd probably be closer to a half at that point.
0: And what do you do with those?
2: Yeah. So for us, the intention with the head specifically is to take them off, steam them, pick them as if it was a crab, and then put that into your fish fingers, your fish pies, your fish cakes, or in a slightly more, you know, desirable setting in St. Peter, then we'll turn them into little tarts that we serve as a selection of our charcuterie that we make out of fish at the beginning of the meal. So we set the meal up with a few of the secondary cuts of a fish so that later in the meal, when you get the primary, when you get that fillet, that elusive center cut piece, then we can actually justify the square cut of fish by saying you've endured the secondaries at the beginning of the meal and now you get to enjoy the primary.
0: All right. Well, the proof's in the pudding as far as you're concerned. I
2: mean, you
0: and Julie have raised four little kids, are raising four kids.
2: In the midst.
0: How do you do that?
2: Oh, the strongest.
0: Because the restaurant business is just, you can never go home, can you?
2: No, and the strongest and most wonderful woman in Julie, somebody who I admire more than anybody else in the world, somebody who I met when I was 19 and she was 18, and St. Peter is a summary of every delicious meal or thought that we've ever had about a restaurant, and to have children who now, you know, with age spattered from, you know, nearly 13 down to nearly 5, is a real joy, but also one that we take very seriously, but as well know that we wish we had, you know, another 4 hours in the day. But we do our best.
0: I can imagine. Josh Nyland is with us. He's a famous chef, the co-owner of St. Peter Restaurant. Oh, well, you don't laugh. You are a famous chef, and rightly so. He's just put out a new book, part memoir, part history, part explanation of all he does, called St. Peter, Chapter and Verse. These days, a lot of people are worried about the sustainability of fish eating because the wild fishery is, in the eyes of many people, you know, doomed because of overfishing and massive overseas fish ships that scoop up everything.
2: Sure.
0: What do you think the future of it is? I mean, some people say that really, I mean, already we eat a lot of farmed fish, that in the future that's all we'll eat.
2: Yeah.
0: Do you think?
2: Well, yeah. I mean, you've got over 1 billion people that rely on fish as their main source of protein. So the solution is not to say stop eating fish, because I don't believe that's going to be the case. I think for my approach to sustainability and the way that we've gone about our work is to suggest that any fish that comes out of the water, we're going to use all of it. And you know, whilst that seems, you know, of course, you know, if you slaughter a cow or a pig, you know, there's nobody just taking off the beef fillet or the, you know, the rack of pork just to throw the rest of it away. That's just not how you operate. And no. Butchers would have gone bust centuries ago if that was the case. But somehow there seems to be this measure of, you know, take whatever you need off a fish and, you know, we'll just catch more later. And for me, the methods that we've selected in terms of dry aging, not washing a fish, storing it at the right temperature in the right cool room, and asking our fish, asking our fisher who are catching the fish to catch them one at a time if they can. You know, some people can't catch it rod and reel, but then very specific net catching in the form of the sign netting that gets done down in Victoria, where we work with Bruce Collis. It's very targeted and very deliberate fishing for very specific species of a certain size. And so, you know, for us, we really make sure that we know exactly where our fish is coming from. But to answer the question, are we going to eat only farm fish in the future? Probably, if we end up, if we continue to, you know, pursue the methods that we currently have, both catching and processing.
0: Yeah. I mean, I'm a regular fish eater and fish cook at home. It's expensive.
2: Very.
0: You know, I mean, fillets of flathead or John Dory are really expensive.
2: Really expensive. And, you know, I look at our business, Fish Butchery at Waterloo, you know what I mean? It's, you know, we are selling and serving the fish that we purchase for St. Peter. And, you know, this isn't a $3 a kilo mackerel.
0: No.
2: This is a probably more close to $24 a kilo mackerel that has been caught rod and reel one at a time. And, you know, it's always that I think about the market for lemons a lot in the in a study that got done by Harvard, in the sense that, you know, and no one's walking onto a used car lot to look for a peach. You know, they're sifting through a whole long list of lemons. And anybody who's looked after their car is going to be selling that independently at home from their garage. You know what I mean? They're not going to be putting it on a lot. And so it's the same thing. Why should I pay, you know, $100 a kilo for your coral trout when I can go buy it over here from the supermarket? And I think, you know, that's a challenge constantly. But I think premium retail fish has somewhat become more of a public service than that of, you know, you know, a business, you know what I mean?
0: So. Yeah, I do. I do. Josh Nyland with us, the chef and author of St. Peter, chapter and verse. You've branched out. Well, I mean, don't blame you. You've branched out into all sorts of other bits and pieces of your business, including flogging merch, as they say it.
2: That's it.
0: And good on you. One of the things that's attracted a bit of attention are fish weights. These are really good idea. I mean, I've cooked a piece of John Dory at home, I always put a cast iron fry pan on top of the fish.
2: Works well.
0: But you've made this easier with just by fashioning a piece of steel with a handle. Tell me why this is a good thing.
2: No, and I think this started with working at Fish Face on Darlinghurst Road with Stephen Hodges, and he had six of them swinging above my head, where I'd, you know, reach up to the left, pull one down and pop it on top of my John Dory to then get a nice even skin edge to edge on
0: the
2: pan.
0: So you put the weight on top of the fillet.
2: Weight on top.
0: Skin down in the fry pan.
2: Yep, and as heat rises, it
0: flattens it out.
2: Flattens it out,
0: And gives a very even crisping of the skin.
2: That's right. And as heat rises, it collects on the stainless steel, therefore cooking the fish top down as well as, you know, skin up. Yeah. And we've measured our weight now for a very specific, you know, kilo weight, which is 1.6, and we've created a little gap between handle and steel so that it doesn't conduct heat in the handle, so you can touch it while it cooks.
0: Yeah,
2: it's something that we use all the time.
0: It's one of those professional chef's tips in a way that can make a massive difference.
2: Yeah, and obviously you get that, you know, the edgy commentary online where, you know, I can do this with this and I can wrap a foil, I can wrap a brick in foil and all those things, and good on you. So you should.
0: So you should.
2: If you'd like one of mine, it's waiting there for you.
0: Knock yourself out.
2: Yeah, that's it.
0: Knock yourself out. No. Do you have a favourite fish?
2: I mean, it's one of those things. What's your favourite fruit at summertime? Yeah. You know, you've got cherries and mangoes and peaches, it's pretty hard. But I'd say King George Whiting, red mullet, sardines. Yeah, all those are
0: King
2: top
0: George
2: shelf.
0: Whiting when they're in season and fresh.
2: It's not much better. I think in the book I wrote my death row meal, be it crumbed or grilled. Yeah.
0: Yeah, no, exactly. Well, there's lots to digest here, Josh, and bravo to you. You deserve an award of many kinds. One of perseverance, I would have thought, for pushing on.
2: And my wife for patience.
0: And Julie for patience as well. And the kids for, well, no, actually, they deserve an award for having you as parents, I'm sure. Terrific. Good luck with the book and all that. Good luck with the business. It's you've added a lot to Australian fish cooking life.
2: I appreciate it.
0: Good on you.
2: Thank you. And, yeah, support your local fish shops because the people that go out and...
0: Hear, hear to that, actually.
2: You know, yeah.
0: Hear, I mean, hear to that. Go to your local fish show.
2: They really are going out in the very wee hours of the morning, trying their best to find a great quality fish, and now we're all, you know, all Australian labelled, international labelled, or mixed labelled, and so seek out those that are, you know, choosing a path of craftsmanship over convenience.
0: Yeah, exactly. So. Go to your local fish show and don't, you know, don't buy the amorphous boxed stuff from wherever.
2: That's it.
0: On you, Josh.
2: Appreciate
0: it. Thank you.
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0: Josh Nyland was my guest. You know, the texter says, what are they feeding farm fish? Pellets and what else? Yeah, well, that's a big issue. I agree. All righty, 1-300-800-222. We're about to play the Mighty Challenge in the next hour after the news, all right? 1-300-800-222. 25 questions, 5 categories. You know the drill. 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
7: Hello, this is ABC News with David Rowlands. Authorities say hopes of finding more survivors among thousands still missing in Nepal and Tibet remain, but are fading, a week after flash floods that have killed at least 1,100 people. The number of missing Australians has fallen from 43 to 38, with 5 found alive. Nick Parmiter reports.
8: There's been a positive development in efforts to save hundreds of workers feared trapped in hydropower project tunnels, with local officials saying dozens are most likely alive at one plant a week on from being trapped. More than 250 have been saved, with more than 600 still missing. Australian experts are on site, helping conduct rescue and recovery efforts. Meantime, Nepal plans to rebuild an early warning system for landslides on part of its border with China, installing seismic sensors, cameras and a satellite link after reports there were signs of the glacial flood before it occurred.
7: Iran says it's launched a wave of attacks on American targets across the Middle East in response to intensifying US strikes. Here's the BBC's Yola Nell.
9: This latest escalation has put the region back on edge. An Iranian drone attack started a fire in a residential complex in Kuwait City without causing casualties, officials said. Media in Iran showed a badly damaged house where a US strike reportedly killed people at a wedding. The US has said it doesn't target civilians. Washington had indicated that it was switching to economic sanctions on Iran rather than military options to try to win concessions and reopen the Strait of Hormuz. But the US military said it struck Iran to stop it from remining the waterway on Sunday, and Iran retaliated, ending a month-long lull in fighting.
7: Climate change, regional security and the fight against the drug trade have dominated the Pacific Islands Forum in Palau. The Foreign Affairs reporter Stephen Jedgetts has the details.
10: Leaders have endorsed a new security initiative designed to improve police coordination and surveillance in the Pacific as the region tries to crack down on the booming narcotics trade. Australia has pledged $600 million to the plan. Meanwhile, Vanuatu's climate change minister has again taken aim at Australia for approving new coal and gas projects as a new UN report warns the world is on track to breach the 1.5 degree temperature increase at the heart of the Paris Agreement. Stephen Jedgetts, ABC News, Palau.
7: Federal Treasurer Jim Chalmers has pushed back on concerns that Australia's housing downturn is becoming too severe. National home values have fallen for 5 consecutive months, while stronger economic growth has also increased the risk of another interest rate rise. Mr. Chalmers has told 7:30 that the current falls need to be viewed in a longer-term context, planning to forecast that house prices could return to growth next year.
11: Buying a house is a long-term proposition. The assumptions in the budget are over the next couple of years, not the first couple of months since the budget. And the Commonwealth Bank says that they expect house price growth as soon as next year. You judge the impact on the housing market of a whole range of different influences measured in years and not months.
7: The National Australian Apprenticeships Association warns there aren't enough businesses offering training to young workers, as new data shows the country is lacking enough workers to build both houses and data centres. A new report from the government-established Powering Skills organisation reveals already high competition for workers has been accelerated, estimating that Australia needs an additional 72,000 tradies by 2030 to meet projected demand. The association's CEO, Ben Barden, says there aren't enough opportunities for young workers.
12: There's plenty of interest in doing some of the higher paid trades in particular, but we just don't have enough employers offering trade apprenticeships at the moment.
7: Victoria Police believe they have identified all the people who were in the hotel room the night of an alleged sexual assault linked to the Sydney Swans. Olivia Sanders reports.
13: Detectives have spoken with a 26-year-old Randwick man, a 30-year-old Maroubra man, a 25-year-old Randwick man and a 25-year-old Paddington man as the investigation continues into an alleged sexual assault at a Melbourne hotel last month. It's understood several adult entertainers and a number of Sydney Swans players were present. Three women then made a report to police. Authorities say conversations continue with three men also believed to be in the hotel room at the time. They are being treated as witnesses. In a statement, the club reiterated its apologies for the distress the matter has caused, but said it was unable to comment further.
14: The forecast for Tasmania for Thursday, showers statewide, more widespread about the west, with isolated thunderstorms also possible about the west and far southern coasts. Showers falling as snow to 800 metres by the afternoon, with possible small hail in those thunderstorms. Damaging wind gusts also possible across large parts of the state. In Launceston, showers with a top of 15 degrees. In Burnie, showers with a top of 13 degrees.
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0: Yes, well, hello, and how are you? Philip Clark with you on ABC Radio, the local radio network. Good to be with you. This is Nightlife. We are right around the country, and everywhere you are, you should be getting us loud and clear. No transmission issues to report tonight, so that's all good. It's the third hour of the program, which means the Mighty Challenge is on. 6 past midnight Eastern Time. It's 6 past 10 in Western Australia. South Australia in the Northern Territory. It's 24 to midnight. We're right through the Pacific, as you know, and right around the world as well. By the way, as you know, the people of Nepal, we've been talking about this over the last week, haven't we, are in urgent need of shelter and food and clean water and basic supplies. The more we have learned about this, the more horrific the whole thing has been. And the casualty list is climbing, you know, well, it's well over 1,000 now. It's going to go higher, much higher. But whole villages, whole towns and regions have been just swept away. Many Australians, I know, are looking for ways to help. The ABC is supporting the Emergency Action Alliance and has launched the Nepal Flood Disaster Appeal to support the charity work in Nepal. You can head to abc.net.au/gives, G-I-V-E-S, and your donation will help provide food and water and support, shelter and aid to people in crisis. I know a lot of people are very moved by what the television has shown us of the appalling circumstances there. 1-300-800-222 is the number. Bomber in Dalby, thanks for the hi last night. Pity Margaret was still snoring and not listening. It gives me a bit of a thrill to be recognised. I'll call one day. Thank you, Mom. Thank you. Thank you, Bomber. Chipper on King Island, read our discussion about fish in the last hour. Chipper says abalone, flathead and crayfish are all free for me, Phil. You just have to get wet. Oh, well, you live in nature's paradise there, Chipper, on King Island in Bass Strait, where I guess all those things are available, if you know where to look as well. My fish and chip shop says they can't get King George Whiting anymore, says my texter. Yeah, well, not surprised. It's an expensive thing, even if you can find it. All righty. Issues of the day after the Mighty Challenge. Lots of things around this whole productivity business. The prospect of interest rate rises. Is the economy going as well as Jim Chalmers says it is? You might have some thoughts about all of that. Also, your very favourite thing in a restaurant, the thing you always order. What's that? Some of the things that occurred to me we might talk about, but you might have other things as well. All right, the Mighty Challenge is next. 25 questions, 5 categories. 1-300-800-222. Is everyone set and ready? Because if you are, so am I.
1: The Mighty Challenge.
0: Yes, 25 questions, 5 categories. Our categories tonight are category number 1, cities. Cities. Category number 2, in the Navy. Category number 3, detectives. Category number 4, names. Category number 5, hypnotism. All right, cities, in the Navy, detectives, names, hypnotism. Mick from Glen Iris is first up tonight. G'day, Mick.
2: How you going?
0: Not bad. After your very good effort this week, you must be feeling very chipper.
2: Oh, look, they're all in my wheelhouse. Let's just say that.
0: All right, okay. Now, what do you like here? Cities, in the Navy, detectives, hypnotism, names.
2: I love your categories. They're really cool. Let's go to cities just for fun.
0: Cities. All right. Question number 1. Settled by the Spanish in 1565, the oldest continuously inhabited city in the continental United States is in which state? I'm not asking you to name. I don't want you to name the city.
2: No, that's all right. Because all their names have sand in it, I'm going to go California.
0: Not California. No.
2: Sorry, have Mick. A good night.
0: Thanks, mate. Bye bye. See ya. No, not California. AJ from Bayview. Hello, AJ.
3: Hello, Phil.
0: What do you reckon? We're in a category called cities. Settled by the Spanish in 1565. The oldest continuously inhabited city in the continental United States is in which state?
3: I'll take a guess and say Arizona.
0: No, it's not Arizona. Thank you. Bye. No, it's not Arizona. I can see why you might have said that. Anne from Northern Tasmania says, what's a restaurant? I haven't been able to afford to eat one in years. Well, there are lots of different ways to eat out, aren't there, Anne? I mean, look, eating out can also be eating fish and chips too, or getting a burger, I reckon. Alan in Cumnock, that's correct. Diana from Woodnilling, that's correct. Annette, that is correct. Glenn from Penrith. G'day, Glenn.
4: Hello, Phil. Excuse me.
0: Yeah, it's all right. Why? What are you doing? Cleaning your teeth?
4: I just had a bit of a cough.
0: Oh, okay, that's all right.
4: A little frog in the throat.
0: It's spring.
4: Going out to the most anticipated game this weekend.
0: Which is what? Oh, the Swannies, yeah.
4: Swannies.
0: No, I'm not. The wind is still out of my sails on the Swans a bit at the moment because I don't know. I mean, I don't much like what the club's been doing, but anyway. And the whole thing is just, you know. I see the police today say don't expect any more updates for 8 weeks.
4: Yeah, right.
0: So what's he got
4: cleared? That Bice, is it?
0: Well, that's a report that Riley Bice is now no longer being seen as anything other than apparently a witness. That's all.
4: Yeah.
0: So anyway, so it's down to four.
4: I don't want to upset the women on the.
0: Down to four. Okay. Yeah.
4: The ABC Nightlife Facebook page. They had a whinge about too much sport talk the other night.
0: Oh. Okay. How can that be?
4: Hello, girls.
0: How can that be a thing, Glenn? How can that be a thing? Question number one: settled by the Spanish in 1565, the oldest continuously inhabited city in the continental United States is in which state?
4: Well, the first thing I thought of was Spanish, and well, that is Mexico City.
0: Not Mexico City. No.
4: Nah.
0: Sorry, Glenn. Bye. No, that's not correct. Justin in Frankston. Hi, Justin.
5: G'day, Phil. How are you, mate?
0: Oh, I'm all right. Yeah, not bad.
5: Yeah? What your weekend?
0: The weekend? When was that? Oh, last?
5: Yeah, I did. Good.
0: Question number one. Settled by the Spanish in 1565, the oldest continuously inhabited city in the continental United States is in which state?
5: I'm going to say Florida.
0: Correct. Yes, it is.
5: That was a complete guess.
0: It's in Florida. It's the city of St. Augustine. It's the oldest continuously inhabited city in the continental United States. All right, question number two. We're in cities. You could move to in the Navy, detectives, hypnotism, or names.
5: Oh, we'll stay in cities.
0: Cities. That's not a bad day for North Mead, by the way. My favourite joke from the... We were talking about fish earlier. My favourite joke from the Muppet Show. Hey, Fozzie, what are you carrying that fish for? Fozzie, just for the halibut. Yeah, it's not bad. Question number two. Oh, don't worry. Plenty of people will just...
5: What
0: do you want to do? What do you want to do here? In the Navy, detectives, hypnotism?
5: No, staying in cities.
0: Staying in cities, okay. Yeah. Which city of around 10 million people took its current four-word, 13-letter English name in 1976?
5: God, I'm going to say Kazakhstan. That's the only word I can think of.
0: No. Sorry, mate. That's not correct. Let's move on. Where are we? Tara's in the truck. Hello, Tara.
6: G'day, Phil. How are you?
0: Oh, I'm pretty good, Tara. Yeah, how are you? All right?
6: Not bad. Weather's going pretty good. The roads are pretty good. Everything's travelling pretty well tonight.
0: Yeah. Question... That's good. Question number two. were in cities. Which city of around 10 million people took its current four-word, 13-letter English name in 1976?
6: Four-word?
0: Which city of around 10 million people?
6: City. City with four words in it.
0: Current four-word, 13-letter English name in 1976.
6: Four words, 13 letters.
0: Crikey, I haven't got a tweet, mate. It's got to be
6: French. No, I'm going to have to have a pass on that.
0: No good. All right, Tara, thanks.
6: No.
0: Okay, I hope you enjoy the rest of the drive and the road is kind to you. Barry from Balnarring, no. Vicky from Maddington in WA. Phil, the whole Swan sexual assault saga has been actively buried by a club and the police. Hope the media stays on it. Well, I think they'll stay on it, Vicky. Yeah, a bit more info I don't think would go astray, but there you are. Joe from Mudgee. G'day, Joe.
7: G'day, Phil. How are you going?
0: I'm pretty good, yeah. Not bad at all, actually. You got Dave from Northmead's joke, didn't you?
7: Absolutely. Well, I won't talk too much about that. Should we on ABC?
0: Heather from Pasco Vale. No, that's not correct. Annette from Perth, that is correct, yes. Jane from Mount Gambier has got the right answer. What about you, Joe? Which city of around 10 million people took its current four-word, 13-letter English name in 1976?
7: Phil, I don't like to leave you without a guess, but I have absolutely no idea.
0: Got nothing?
7: I'll just say I'm pretty sure I'm wrong, but I'll say Port-au-Prince.
0: Port-au-Prince, not four words.
7: No, it's not, is it?
0: No.
7: Well, there you go.
0: No, there you go. You're ruled out, Joe.
7: Thanks,
0: see you, mate. Bye-bye. Yes, no. Port-au-Prince, no. That doesn't work. Sharon from Ballarat. G'day, Sharon.
8: Hi. I've had trouble catching the question. Can you please repeat it again?
0: Yeah. We're in a category called cities. Which city of around 10 million people took its current four-word, 13-letter English name in 1976?
8: Well, 76, I was very young, so I probably didn't notice. So I'm trying to think of a name of a city with more than how many million, sorry?
0: Which city of around 10 million people took its current four-word, 13-letter English name in 1976?
8: Could they be a foreign country with a different language to English that have been given an English name as well for us English speaking? Would that make sense? No, you don't answer questions.
0: No.
8: So all I can think of is our near neighbour in Japan is in English called the Greater City or something of Japan, because my city in Ballarat is a sister city of a city there. Is it, and we call it the Greater Area of cities here in rural cities. So would it be the Greater City of Tokyo?
0: No, Sharon. But thank you.
8: Thank you.
0: Thanks, mate. Bye bye. No, it's not. It's not. Ian from Browley says, what's the best way to catch a fish? Have someone throw it to you. Yes, well, that's true too. Ed from Perth, good. James from Brunswick West. That is correct. Bob from Greenacre. G'day, Bob.
9: G'day.
0: Thanks for waiting on there. We're up to question number two. Cities. Which city of around 10 million people took its current four-word, 13-letter English name in 1976?
9: Look, I haven't really got a clue, but once I was in a town that doesn't fit the four words, I'm thinking of Metro Manila.
0: Oh, yeah. It's not. I see where you're going, Bob. But no, not correct because it's not four words, no.
9: Yeah.
0: Thanks, mate. See ya. Bye-bye. No, that's not going to work. Loz in Lynham. G'day, Loz.
10: Hello there.
0: What do you reckon?
10: Could you just phrase the question once more for me?
0: Cities. Which city of around 10 million people took its current four-word, 13-letter English name in 1976?
10: Four-word? I don't think of any cities with four words in their title. Are we talking about like the, you know, the, an A, things like that, or is it four distinct proper words? Or are we talking about connecting words?
0: Loz, that's a desperate request, and it will be met with the usual response.
10: Oh, well, you can't blame Blake for trying.
0: No.
10: It's a very vague question, I suppose.
0: Not really. It's quite a specific question.
10: Unduly specific. Not to worry, then. I don't have anything to add. Sorry.
0: Thanks, Loz. See you later. All right. Lek in Borough. G'day, Lek.
11: Oh, hi, Philip. Sorry, I texted in earlier about my experience with eating snapper off the beach in 2017.
0: Beautiful.
11: In Papamoa in New Zealand, and then having like real power fritters. When I was a kid in New Zealand, we used to get like, you know, reconstituted power fritters, but these were real.
0: Yeah, lovely.
11: And smashed together. And I wanted to ring into Josh and you got all excited. And love. Then I started drooling.
0: Love fresh fish.
11: Tell me
0: about this city. Which city of around 10 million people took its current four-word, 13-letter English name in 1976?
11: What's the category, please?
0: Cities.
11: And repeat the question. I'm really trying hard with this.
0: Which
11: one.
0: Which city of around 10 million people took its current four-word, 13-letter English name in 1976?
11: Constantinople.
0: No,
11: at least it gave you some entertainment. Good night.
0: Thank you. Bye. No, not Constantinople. That's one word. Anne from Parramatta, yes, correct. Sue from Broomhill, correct. Pamela from Mullaloo in WA, correct. Dan from Scarborough, g'day, Dan.
12: G'day, mate, how are you?
0: Not bad. Which city of around 10 million people took its current four-word, 13-letter English name in 1976?
12: Is it Ho Chi Minh City?
0: Correct.
12: Yay!
0: Correct, yes. Four words.
12: The end of the Vietnam War, yeah?
0: Ho Chi Minh City. Four words. And it replaced the word Saigon, didn't it?
12: Which, Saigon.
0: At the end of the Vietnam War. All right, question number three. We're in cities. Rod in Bunbury had Ho Chi Minh City. Good on you. So did plenty of others. What do you want to stay? Do you want to stay in cities, or you can move to in the Navy, detectives, hypnotism, or names?
12: Stay in cities, thanks.
0: By passenger numbers and plane movement, what's the busiest airport in New Zealand?
12: What was the start of that question, sorry?
0: By passenger numbers and plane movement, what's the busiest airport in New Zealand?
12: I mean, you'd assume it was Auckland. So I'll go with Auckland.
0: Correct. Yeah, you would assume it would be. In fact, how can there be any other answer, you'd think, wouldn't
12: Chris? Yeah, well, I thought he might have tricked me with Queensland.
0: I know. Everyone thinks we're asking trick questions. Question number four, which we do sometimes, but not often. Question number four. We're in cities, if you like.
12: Yeah, cyber cities, yep.
0: Which world capital of a sovereign state is furthest from the equator?
12: World capitals of a sovereign state. And you want the actual name of the capital, not the sovereign state, is it?
0: Well, we want the name of the capital, yeah.
12: City. Yeah. I suppose it was the...
0: No good. All right, Dan, sorry, mate. We'll have to move on. What about Peter in Armidale? Hello, Peter. Whoa.
13: G'day, Phil. That was very quick.
0: Yeah, well, it can be, yeah. I think people got put off by Ho Chi Minh City. It's one of those answers, isn't it, that when when you hear it, do you think, oh, yeah, of course, of course?
13: Yeah, of course I had that. I think that every time I'm getting it wrong.
0: Question number four, cities. Which world capital of a sovereign state is furthest from the equator?
13: I'll be honest, Bill. I don't even know what a sovereign state is, but I will go Copenhagen.
0: Not Copenhagen. Thanks, mate. Bye-bye. Not Copenhagen. Hey, Angelo from Epping is with us. Goodness gracious me. Angelo, welcome back.
14: Hello.
0: Was there something I said?
14: No, nothing you said. No. I just was listening tonight and people were struggling with Ho Chi Minh City and yeah. I thought, oh, well, I'll give it a crack because the time gave it away, 76, you know.
0: Yeah. Exactly.
14: I'm old enough to remember that tank going through those gates of the.
0: Remember that?
14: Yeah, and I thought, well, and then I thought Ho Chi Minh City. How many letters was it? 13. So anyway.
0: Yeah. The tank going through the gates and that. Well, that's that iconic photo of the helicopter on the roof of the. Oh. Hovering above the roof of the U.S. embassy. You know, people.
14: Heart wrenching.
0: People just.
14: Heart stretched out. You know.
0: Yeah.
14: Heart-wrenching there.
0: I think not. I mean, that was bad. I think what was worse was that departure from Kabul by the Americans.
14: Oh yeah, where they're hanging off that giant globe.
0: Oh man, you know
14: That was heartbreaking. Yeah,
0: terrible.
14: Mm. We could go on about that.
0: We could, Angelo. But
14: we better answer the question.
0: Question number four: cities. Which world capital of a sovereign state is furthest from the equator?
14: Well, you know, I know New Zealand gets mentioned a fair bit, but you've just had a question regarding New Zealand, so I reckon it's probably somewhere in the Southern Hemisphere. So, you know, I'm thinking Norway or Iceland or something like that. So I'll take a punt and say Reykjavik.
0: Reykjavik is correct, yeah. Reykjavik, the capital of Iceland, a sovereign state.
14: It's pretty far north, isn't it?
0: It's the furthest from the equator.
14: Yeah, that's right. Yeah.
0: Actually, Perth, our own city of Perth actually has a distinction. It's one of the most isolated capitals in the world, yeah.
14: It is. So anyway.
0: Question five.
14: Well, I'm glad I got one. I'm happy.
0: Question number five. We could have the last one in cities if you like, or otherwise you can move.
14: Yeah, stay in cities.
0: What is the second most populous city in Western Australia?
14: Second most populous city in Western Australia. Okay, let me see. Oh, well, it's going to be... I guess you're meaning out of the metropolitan area, yeah. So, all right, yeah, so let's not think about ones in the Perth area, so there's Carnarvon, there's Geraldton. No, I'm not really that familiar with Western Australia, but I'll go Geraldton.
0: It's not Geraldton, Angelo. No. Okay. Not Geraldton. Thanks, mate. Nice to hear from you.
14: Oh, yeah, nice to talk to you, Phil.
0: Keep well. Angela from Epping. Dave from Northmead sent me another joke. Dave, he's hot tonight, Dave. How do you talk to a fish? You drop it a line. Actually, Dave, these are getting a bit Christmas cracker, aren't they? 1-300-800-222. We're up to question number five. Sarah from Alphington. We need a few more contestants here. Look, lines are free. 1-300-800-222. G'day, Sarah.
15: Hey, Phil.
0: How are you doing?
15: Yeah, I've only been to Western Australia once.
0: Have you? That's a pity.
15: Yeah, it's beautiful, though. I mean, they've got the best botanical gardens.
0: They do?
15: Yes, absolutely amazing.
0: They've got amazing botanical gardens.
15: Yeah, but I really can't help you with it. I could shoot the breeze about Western Australia. We're here for a long time, but I don't really have an answer to your question.
0: It's not going to help us. All right, Sarah, good to talk. Appreciate it. Bye-bye.
15: Okay,
0: see
15: bye.
0: See ya. No. Cindy and Yoko's got it. Jenny in Glenbrook. No, not correct. Mike from Oak Park. G'day, Mike.
16: G'day, Phil. How are you going?
0: Pretty good. What's the second most popular city in Western Australia?
16: I'll take a guess, as always, and say Albany.
0: Not Albany. No.
16: Okay.
0: Thanks, mate. Bye-bye. Not Albany. Let's go to Wayne in Wollongong. G'day, Wayne.
17: Hello, Phil. How are you going?
0: Pretty popular city yourself in Wollongong. Okay, question five. What is the second most popular city in Western Australia?
17: Second most popular? It probably has to be Fremantle.
0: Not correct.
17: Oh,
0: no.
17: Okay.
0: Thank you, Wayne. No, not correct. Cassandra in the Shoal Haven. Hello.
18: Hello, Phil. I used to live in WA.
0: Yes.
18: In Kununurra, actually, which I don't think is the answer, obviously. But I'm tossing up between two. And I'm thinking Geraldton.
0: Not Geraldton. No. Thanks, Cassandra. See ya. No, not Geraldton. Okay. Sandy in Central Victoria says, re the police investigation of the Swans members in at least 8 weeks for a media update. I'm not having a go, but I just want to explain a bit. Before retiring, I was involved in many investigations of sex offences and they took an inordinate amount of time when there was just one victim and one alleged offender. So with multiple victims and possible offenders, it becomes much more intensive. Okay. I presume you were a police officer, Sandy, is that right? With just one victim and one offender, the amount of checking and cross-checking is phenomenal. Involved interviews of the victims, witnesses, not to mention trying to find witnesses, checking phone and social media histories, checking CCTV. The list goes on. The more information the media releases to the public pre-trial, if there was to be one, often compromises the investigation. It's not unusual for the police investigation to take 12 months or more, so give the coppers a break. They'll be working their guts out. Thank you, Sandy. Love it when people who actually have been on the case give us a call. Jane from Homebush. No, that's not correct. Who knows the answer to this? Steve from Carringbar. G'day, Steve.
19: Yeah, hi. How are you, Phil?
0: Not bad. What's the second most popular city in Western Australia?
19: Well, going on the previous wrong answers, I'd say it's got to be Mandurah.
0: No, it's not Mandurah. Gee, Mandurah's got a lot of supporters on the text line too. No, it's not Mandurah. No. Vicky from West Alverston. G'day, Vic.
20: Hello, Phil.
0: What's the second most popular city in Western Australia?
20: I think it'd be Busselton.
0: Not Busselton. No. Not Busselton. Wow. Okay. Shall I go to someone in Western Australia? Jim from Jalorup. G'day, Jim.
21: Hi, Phil. How are you?
0: Pretty good. What's the second most popular city in your home state?
21: I think it'd have to be Greater Bunbury.
0: Correct. Yeah, that's the one we want. Bunbury, that's correct.
21: Jalorup's only about 10K from Bunbury. It's in the Shire of Capel.
0: Yeah. I was hesitant to take your call, Jim, because I thought if you get it wrong, you'll be in big trouble with everyone.
21: It's very embarrassing.
0: Yes, Bunbury was the one we're after. Brian from Busselton. Yes, I love the show. Bunbury, that is, yes, it is correct. Jenny from Central Victoria. Heaps of people think it's Mandurah. No, it's not. Donna from Helensvale says Broome. No, Broome's not very big at all.
21: Yeah, there's about 60,000 people. In Greater Bunbury.
0: In Greater Bunbury, yeah. Yeah. I actually have never been to Broome. I'd love to go, but just have never had a chance to get there. But it's not that big. Have you been up there, Jim?
21: No.
0: Question number six. Okay, there's no more in cities. So we've got in the Navy, detectives, hypnotism, names.
21: I suppose we'll go names.
0: Names, it is. Which famous male writer is credited with creating the girls' names Imogen, Jessica, Miranda, and Olivia?
21: I have got no idea. No.
0: No good?
21: No good.
0: Thanks, Jim. See ya. Thanks for helping us out with Bunbury. We needed some help on that, didn't we? Nick from Budgie Woy on the Central Coast. G'day, Nick.
22: Yeah, Phil, how are you?
0: Pretty good.
21: Names?
0: names. It is, which famous male writer is credited with creating the girls' names Imogen, Jessica, Miranda and Olivia?
21: I have got no idea.

0: I don't know.
1: I don't know.
0: Who would know that? I thought, yeah, I rang up about the WA one because I thought it was a trick question.
1: Oh, okay.
0: I was thinking it was, I thought it was Fremantle.
1: No.
0: Because I thought it was separate to Perth. But anyway, I guess Dr. Zeus is out of the question.
1: See you, Nick. Bye-bye.
0: Bye.
1: Well, at least we've crossed one off the list. Linda from Darwin says, I've been on the roof of that building where the last helicopter left Saigon, and I even climbed the rickety ladder to the very top point on the roof. Can you do that? Can you? I bet you can't do it anymore. All right. My texter says they think it's Mandarin because that's what Google says. Oh, dear. Let's not mention that word. We don't do that here on the Mighty Challenge. As you know, Fitzy from Coogee. G'day, Fitzy.
2: Oh, g'day.
1: Which famous male writer is credited with creating the girls' names Imogen, Jessica, Miranda and Olivia?
2: Shakespeare?
1: Yes, correct. It's William Shakespeare. Very good. All right, we can stay in names or we can move. Hypnotism, detectives or in the Navy?
2: Detectives would suit me.
1: Detectives. Which English comic novelist wrote Dirk Gently's Holistic Detective Agency?
2: You know what? I've seen the show that they made, but I can't remember the author, so I'll pass.
1: Thanks Fitzy. Still. Bye-bye. Thank you, Fitzy. Kay from Kay from Bunbury. I know why you rang, Kay.
3: exactly. Have you ever been to Bunbury?
1: I have been to Bunbury, yes, I have. Yeah.
3: Bun Vegas, so-called.
1: Bun Vegas.
3: Sure.
1: Bun Vegas. No, anyway, it's the second most populous city in Western Australia and inhabited of Kay.
3: Yes,
1: we've moved on.
3: Yes.
1: We've moved on to detectives.
3: Oh, no, sadly, go on.
1: Which English comic novelist wrote Dirk Gently's Holistic Detective Agency?
3: I don't have any idea. I'm sorry, but I had to ring up and put Bunbury back in everybody's mouth again.
1: Fly the flag for Bun Vegas.
3: Bun Vegas. Thanks, Phil.
1: See you, Kay. Bye. Yes. Murray in Subiaco. G'day, Murray.
4: Hello.
1: Hello.
4: How are you going?
1: Not bad. We've moved on from Bunbury. Which English comic novelist wrote Dirk Gently's Holistic Detectives Agency?
4: Well, I've got two and I'm going to zig where I should zag.
1: Mm-hmm.
4: I think it's Douglas Adams.
1: Correct. Yes, it is. Douglas, it is.
4: I zagged instead of zig because the other one I was thinking was Terry Pratchard.
1: Okay. Thank you. Right, question number eight. We're in detectives, if you like. You can move.
4: Let's continue with detectives.
1: Which British TV series starred Felicity Kendall and Pam Ferris as gardening detectives?
4: Rosemary and Sage.
1: Not Rosemary and Sage, no. Sorry about that, no. David from Adelaide says, Phil, I'm also an ex-police officer of 27 years. I completely disagree with Sandy. If one of my constables had taken 12 months to complete a sexual assault investigation, I'd reprimand them as that's unacceptable. The Swans matter is not complex or protracted. A further 8 weeks of investigation is simply not justified. Then they simply need to make a decision if whatever occurred meets the threshold for a criminal offence. Well, that is the decision they need to make. That's true. David, I am also surprised, as many people are, at the length of time it was all taking, but, you know, I defer to those with greater knowledge and experience of the matter. All right, Jill from North Yandrup in WA. G'day, Jill.
5: Good evening, Phil. I'm a bit late.
1: That's all right. Detectives.
5: It isn't. I've only known two questions and they've both been answered.
1: Which British TV series starred Felicity Kendall and Pam Ferris as gardening detectives?
5: Yes, and I can't remember. I've watched it. But you must go to Broome. It's not like it used to be in the old days, but you've got to go for the scenery.
1: Yeah, no, I want to. I want to get up there. I've been to lots of places in the world, but I've never been to the Kimberley.
5: Well, you better go.
1: Yeah, no, it's hard.
5: When you've seen your grandchild, then you've got to come back and spend a bit more money and go and see Broome.
1: Not a bit more money, Jill. I've had a look.

0: It's not a bit more money.
1: Okay.
0: All right, Jill.
1: Happy,
0: thanks.
1: Happy about your baby.
0: Thank you, Jill. Good on you.
1: Bye-bye.
0: Bye. Yes, that's part of the problem. Chris from Pakenham. Where do fish go on vacation? Finland. Hmm. Yes. All right. Merv from St. Ives. G'day, Merv.
2: G'day, Phil.
0: We're making slow progress tonight. Question number 8. Detectives. Which British TV series starred Felicity Kendall and Pam Ferris as gardening detectives?
2: Yeah, I knew the other ones. This one, I think if... I can't quite remember what the first caller said, but all I can throw out there is Rosemary and Thyme.
0: Correct. Yes. Not Rosemary and Sage, but Rosemary and Thyme.
2: Yes, that's what... Otherwise, I've never heard of it.
0: Question number 9. We were in detectives. Or can you can move to hypnotism or in the Navy, if you like, or even name or names as well.
2: Let's go names.
0: Names. Names it is. Question number 9. In the chorus of the 1990 song, in the chorus of the 1999 song, Mambo No. 5 by Lou Bega, 7 women's names are mentioned. Which one comes first?
2: Oh. A little bit of Monica.
0: So your answer is?
2: Monica. Correct.
0: Yes, very good.

0: Yeah, just one of the most successful pop songs around, eh? For very good reason. Merv, question number 10. We're in names, if you like.
1: Can we try hypnotism?
0: Yes, we can.
1: I'm curious what it's going to be there.
0: Hypnotism, question number 10. In the movie Crocodile Dundee, Mick Dundee hypnotises what type of animal? Oh.
1: Hope it's a crocodile.
0: No, not a crocodile.
1: No.
0: Thank you. No. Andrew from Hampton Park says, Phil, I reckon these fish jokes need to be scaled down. Yeah, well. all righty. Where are we? Who's been hanging on here? John's in the car. G'day, John.
2: John from Lower Plenty.
0: Yeah, well, I imagine.
2: Yes. I won this quiz 3 years ago.
0: Oh, yeah.
2: And this is the first time I've called since. I've sort of been resting on my laurels. And,
0: oh, well, that's okay.
2: So now you're giving me a hard one. I can picture what it looked like, unless it was a specific type of a breed, but it looked like it was a longhorn bull.
0: In the movie Crocodile Dundee, Mick Dundee hypnotises what type of animal?
2: A bull. With long horns.
0: Yeah, that's. I'm not going to give it to you, John, because it is a specific animal. Yeah, which that doesn't describe. Paul from Newcastle. G'day, Paul.
3: G'day, Phil. Where you going?
0: Not bad. In the movie Crocodile Dundee, Mick Dundee hypnotises what type of animal?
3: I'm going to stick with what first came into mind when I heard the question, water buffalo.
0: Yes, correct. It's a water buffalo, yeah, so I would have just taken buffalo. That's correct. Bull doesn't really do the trick for me, no. Question number 11. We're in hypnotism, otherwise you could move to names in the Navy or detectives, up to you.
3: Might as well stay here.
0: Okay, hypnotism it is. Which synonym for hypnotism takes its name from a German physician of the 18th and 19th centuries?
3: Oh, I don't know. Is a short answer, Phil.
0: Okay.
3: Sorry.
0: That's right. Thanks, Paul. See you later. Josh from Darlington. G'day, Josh.
4: Hey, Phil.
0: What do you reckon? We're up to question 11, hypnotism. Which synonym for hypnotism takes its name from a German physician of the 18th and 19th centuries?

0: I have no idea, Phil. All the best to everybody else.
1: No worries. Thanks, Josh. Bye-bye. What about Anthony from Wild Dog Valley? G'day, Anthony.
2: Good evening.
1: Where's Wild Dog Valley?
2: It is in South Gippsland, Victoria, near Leongatha.
1: Oh, okay. Now I know where you are. Haven't they cleaned the wild dogs out of it yet, Anthony?
2: Well, I think they might have, to be honest. It's pretty quiet. Yeah.
1: Good. which synonym for hypnotism takes its name from a German physician of the 18th and 19th centuries?
2: I don't know, but I can raise the winning 3 years ago thing because I won the Inquisition about 25 years ago.
1: Oh, really?
2: Okay. I was at uni. But I don't know the answer to your question, so have a great night.
1: Thank you. Bye-bye. See you later. Steve from Leicester. G'day, Steve.
3: How are you, mate?
1: Pretty good. Question 11. Which synonym for hypnotism takes its name from a German physician of the 18th and 19th centuries?
3: Oh, Dr. Trance.
1: Dr. Trance, no. Nice, but not correct. Philippa in Sydenham will know this. Hello, Philippa.
4: Could it be Freud?
1: No, not Freud.
4: No.
1: No, not Freud, no. Ian from Dover in Tassie might know the answer to this. G'day, Ian.
5: Good morning. Ian might know the answer to this and be very pleased if he does.
1: which synonym for hypnotism takes its name from a German physician of the 18th and 19th centuries?
5: My mind is working overtime with synonyms for hypnosis. And my mind isn't getting anywhere, which is very depressing. I think I will resign and go home and sulk.
1: Oh, Ian. When you've had a good sulk, give us another call. Okay.
5: Next week.
1: Bye-bye. See you later. All righty. Tracy from Mooney Ponds. Come on, Trace, help us out here.
6: Oh, well, I studied psychology, so I know it's mesmer. So mesmerise.
1: Which synonym for hypnotism takes its name from a German physician of the 18th and 19th centuries? The answer is?
6: Mesmerise.
1: Yes, well, I'll give it to you. Mesmerism.
6: I didn't do grammar. They threw it out in the 70s,
1: I see.
6: Comprehension, yeah.
1: Yes, Dr. Mesmer was his name.
6: Yes.
1: Mesmerise. Yes. We have mesmerised someone or mesmerism. Do you believe in hypnotism, Tracy?
6: They're subconscious, absolutely.
1: Really?
6: Yeah, absolutely.
1: I've had people try and hypnotise me to no effect whatsoever.
6: Oh, no, not everyone's susceptible.
1: But they're sitting there looking at a watch going back and forward. You think, when's this going to end?
6: Oh, it's not just the watch; it's the focus and it's the susceptibility.
1: Have you been hypnotized, Tracy?
6: I have. Yes. Yes, for to stop smoking. Yeah.
1: Oh, did it work?
6: I've stopped smoking many times.
1: Yeah, I know. That's right.
6: But it does actually have good results for things like that, smoking and phobias, that sort of thing. Yeah.
1: Okay. Question 12. We're in hypnotism, if you like, or you can move to names. Staying here. Okay.
6: Thank you.
1: What sort of object does the Pokemon Hypno carry?
6: A watch.
1: No. Not a watch. No. See ya. No, not a watch. I can see where you're going with that. What about Tony in Canberra? Hi, Tony.
7: You throw the curly questions at me, Phil.
1: What sort of object does the Pokemon Hypno carry?
7: I don't know, a tablet or a phone or something. No idea, mate.
1: No good?
7: Just P.S. I know you're rushing towards the news and stuff, but...
1: Well, not really.
7: Richard Glover, get your Lily White down to Canberra on the 6th of November because there's a meeting of old mates, please.
1: Oh, this is the reunion.
7: Yeah. It should be about a three-day, dare I say, bender, but with a lot of really cool interactions.
1: Okay, I'll let him know.
7: Indeed.
1: Thanks, Tony.
7: Productivity.
1: What sort of object does the Pokemon Hypno carry?
7: Me? I've got no idea.
1: Okay, thank you. Sam from Harvey. G'day, Sam. Hi, Sam.
8: Good morning, Philip. How are you?
1: Pretty good. What sort of object does the Pokemon Hypno carry?
8: I'll pass it on to someone else. Philip, I wouldn't have a clue.
1: Thanks, Sam. Does anybody know the answer to this? 1-300-800-222. Keith from Sippy Downs. G'day, Keith.
9: Good evening, Phil. Good morning, rather. I have not the faintest idea, but good luck to the next person.
1: Okay, thank you. All right, we're stuck here on this. It's question number 12, hypnotism. What sort of object does the Pokemon Hypno carry? Frank from Mount Evelyn has got the answer. Correct. It's not a watch. No, we've had that answer. Joe from Wodonga says, yeah, I've never been able to be hypnotised either. We are a bit mesmerised by this question, are we not? Joy from Logan. G'day, Joy.
10: Hi, how are you going?
1: What sort of object does the Pokemon Hypno carry?
10: How about a big stick?
1: No.
10: Okay.
1: Thank you. Bye. No. Steve the truckie says it's 1,565 days since I became a non-smoker thanks to hypnotism. Oh, there you go. All right. My texter says there's no way my mother would have pretended to be a washing machine on stage with several people she wouldn't have nodded at in the street if she wasn't. If she was under. Yeah, no, I've seen TV, you know, I've seen TV things of hypnotism. I have to believe that it works for some people. What about Paul the truckie? G'day, Paul.
11: Hey, John, Phil.
1: Not bad. What sort of object does the Pokemon Hypno carry?
11: I really have no idea, but I'm going to guess a kaleidoscope.
1: Not a kaleidoscope, mate. Thank you. Not a kaleidoscope. What about Rob in Perth? G'day, Rob.
12: It's a round washer thing, I think, like a pendulum.
1: Thank you. Correct. A pendulum. That's exactly what I want. A pendulum is what the Pokemon Hypno carries. Good. All right, we've turned the corner. We're up to question 13. You'll be pleased to know, Rob. We're in hypnotism. You can move to names or in the Navy or detectives. Up to you.
12: Detectives, please.
1: Detectives. Back to detectives. Which fictional detective lived in the village of St. Mary Mead?
12: Yeah, no, that one's got me.
1: No good?
12: No good.
1: Okie doke. 1-300-800-222 is the number. Okay. A pendulum. Yes, I know. People got the pendulum. A question for the young'uns. Hypno carries a pendulum. A fun, vaguely disturbing fact. In the original games, there's a side quest where a hypnotised a young girl, took her into the woods in a sort of kidnapping. Ugh, Zach, that sounds a bit spooky. Well, I'm sure they wouldn't do that again these days. Chris from Pakenham says, I saw a hypnotist deal with grief. I was sceptical at first, but it seemed to help. Yeah, no, look, I'm not saying it's not doesn't happen. It obviously does. I'm intrigued by it because certainly I've never been hypnotised, or maybe I've never had someone really expert try to do it. Come on, help me out here. 1-300-800-222. All right, we're in detectives. Which fictional detective lived in the village of St. Mary Mead? Right, who's Annette's got the right answer. That's correct, yes. Die from Mandurah? No. No, it wasn't Philip Marlowe. Marjorie from Harrisville. In Queensland. Yes, that is correct. 1-300-800-222. Lines are free. What do you reckon? Which fictional detective lived in the village of St. Mary Mead? Kerry from Kangaroo Point. G'day, Kerry.
13: Oh, hello, Phil. Phil, quickly, Pam Ferris, she was in The Darling Buds of May. How good was that?
1: How good was that book?
13: Well, the series with David Jason and,
1: yeah,
13: you know, that. And the one that...
1: Well, I only know... I didn't really see that, but I've read the books. I mean, The Darling Buds of May. What was it? H.E. Bates, isn't it? That's right.
13: Yeah, it was so good. It was so good.
1: If you ever want a great read, The Darling Buds of May, and there's a whole lot of books that follow, but it's a fantastic
13: I'll have to look it up, Phil, but I better get on with the quiz for you.
1: Okay. So which fictional detective lived in the village of St. Mary Mead?
13: Miss Marple.
1: Correct. Miss Marple. Yes. Jane Marple. All right.
13: Agatha Christie, wasn't it?
1: Question number 14. Yes, an Agatha Christie detective, exactly. Question 14. We're in detectives. You can move anywhere else to names, hypnotism, or in the Navy.
13: Yeah, well, that'll just, we'll just stay with the protect us. Thanks,
1: all right.
13: Phil.
1: Horatio Caine, Stella Bonacera, and Gil Grissom are forensic specialists from which TV franchise?
13: Not much of a TV watcher, Phil, so I don't know. On with the show.
1: Okay, thank you, mate. See you later. Peter from Wantirna. G'day, Peter.
14: G'day, Phil.
1: Horatio Caine, Stella Bonacera, Gil Grissom are forensic specialists from which TV franchise?
14: Have no idea. Netflix.
1: There you go. See you, Pete. Netflix, it is not. No. Steve from Fremantle says, before my wife's successful hypnotism, we got many upgrades to business class when she freaked out an economy with severe anxiety. I asked her if she would kindly go back and get unhypnotized. it's real. Watchers are not involved, says my texter. How do real experts hypnotize you? Or is the whole watch thing just ridiculous, is it? Yeah. Helen from Broome. Hello, Helen.
15: Hello.
1: Question 14 we're up to.
15: Yes, I don't know this. I'd just say NCIS. I wouldn't have a clue. Oh,
1: sorry, what did you say?
15: NDIS? NCIS?
1: No, not correct. Not correct, but you may have helped somebody else. Thorin from Glenroy. G'day, Thorin.
16: Good evening.
1: Question 14. Horatio Caine, Stella Bonacera, Gil Grissom are forensic specialists from which TV franchise?
16: Well, I think it's the CSI thing.
1: Correct. Yes. CSI, correct. What are you doing there, Thorin? Hello, Thorin.
16: You there?
1: What are you doing? You're cleaning out the separator or something, Thorin?
16: No, sorry about that.
1: Sue from Penshurst says, love your show. The Darling Buds of May was Catherine Zeta-Jones' first big break as an actor. Oh, is that right? Okay. Yeah, I never saw the TV show, but I have read the book. Question 15, Thorin. Do you want to stay with detectives or move?
16: Detectives is fine.
1: Which TV homicide detective was played by Peter Falk?
16: You have a good evening.
1: Thank you. Bye. See you later. Ted on the Goldie had CSI. Yes. Dino in Wagen had CSI. Josie from Budgie Woy too. Marianne says chooks are easy to hypnotise. Oh, yeah, I've been told about that, yeah. Anyway. Oh, is it still popular hypnotism? Because it kind of used to be, didn't it? I don't know whether it still is. 1-300-800-222. We're up to question 15. We're in detectives. Which TV homicide detective was played by Peter Falk? Anybody know the answer to this? 1-300-800-222. Thanks to whoever sent the Shakespeare quote in. Rough winds do shake the darling buds of May, and summer's lease hath all too short a date. Yeah, beautiful. From a Shakespeare sonnet, isn't it? Alan in Cumnock has got the right answer. Ed in Perth has got the right answer. Anybody else? 1-300-800-222 is the number. I tell you what, we'll carry it over the news. We're up to question number 15. We've got 10, 11 to go with this one, and we'll take some answers straight after the latest ABC news.
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18: 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Yeah, very, very rare that we can't put...
17: Around the nation...
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22: News with David Rollins. Authorities say hopes of finding more survivors among the thousands still missing in Nepal and Tibet are fading, a week after flash floods that have killed at least 1,100 people. Tui Ong Fitzpatrick reports.
0: Prime Minister Anthony Albanese says the number of Australians missing in the disaster has fallen from 43 to 38 after five were confirmed safe since Tuesday morning. Rescuers are trying to find survivors believed to be trapped inside the tunnels of several hydroelectric plants. Specialised teams from India, China and the United States are involved in the tunnel rescue attempts. Meanwhile, the UN says agencies are very concerned about the growing public health risk

0: from overcrowded shelters, contaminated water, and damaged health facilities, particularly for women and children during the monsoon season.
1: Vladimir Putin has accused Ukraine of state terrorism after President Volodymyr Zelensky warned that Russian airspace would be effectively closed by escalating Ukrainian drone strikes. The BBC's James Landau has more on this story.
2: Many airlines no longer fly to or over Russia, but some still do. And President Zelensky's warning was aimed directly at them. He said Ukraine was not threatening civilian aviation, but he said his country had a right to strike Russian military and economic targets in self-defense. And international airlines and their insurers must now consider Russian airspace to be completely unsafe and effectively closed. Drone-infested skies, he said, were no place for civilian aviation.
1: Prime Minister Anthony Albanese says Australia's new $600 million Pacific security package is aimed at stopping illicit drugs closer to their source. The Wanga Moana initiative will fund aerial surveillance, police training and stronger intelligence sharing across the region. Mr Albanese says disrupting trafficking routes earlier will help to protect Pacific communities and reduce the flow of drugs reaching Australia.
3: We need to ensure that there's greater cooperation between our border services, that exchange of information and intelligence that is important, and more work to stop drugs at their source, which of course is coming from South America and Central America in particular through the Pacific to Australia and New Zealand.
1: Ageing water infrastructure is becoming a growing problem across Queensland, with some communities already feeling the effects. Kaveh Ekbari takes up the story.
4: In Hughenden, in the state's northwest, many residents have stopped drinking tap water because of its colour, smell and taste. Families are spending upward of $50 a week on bottled water, while one cafe has switched entirely to bottled supplies. Some of the town's bores are well beyond their expected service life, including one drilled more than a century ago. Across Queensland, more than half of water infrastructure is now beyond its designated lifespan, with urgent water and wastewater works estimated to cost more than $5 billion. Hughenden has secured funding for a new treatment plant, but construction will take several years and further upgrades are still needed.
1: Police say it's possible a man who was shot dead in the doorway of a Western Sydney home was another case of mistaken identity, the second in as many days. The man, thought to be aged in his 40s, was gunned down after arriving at a home in Maryland's West on Wednesday afternoon. He was treated at the scene by paramedics but died at the scene. Officers say those living at the property have underworld links and are known to police. However, Police Superintendent Simon Glasser says while the victim turned up with a resident who lives there, he has no criminal history.
5: People associated with this address have links to organised crime. However, as far as we're aware, the person who has been shot, who is yet to be identified, does not have links to organised crime.
1: North Melbourne says the decision to sack coach Alistair Clarkson is about the future of the AFL club. The 58-year-old was contracted with the club through next year, but the Kangaroos have opted to end his tenure early. Clarkson, who guided Hawthorn to four premierships as a coach, has been unable to lead North Melbourne to the finals during his time at Arden Street. Despite improving over recent seasons, General Manager of Football Todd Viney says that Clarkson wasn't the right man moving forward.
6: The main issue has been for us to take that next step in trying to fix some of the underlying problems in our game plan, that in trying to educate that, messages have become a little bit muddier and the players feel like they haven't been clear.
7: The forecast for Tasmania for Thursday, showers statewide, more widespread about the west, with isolated thunderstorms also possible about the west and far southern coasts. Showers falling as snow to 800 metres by the afternoon, with possible small hail in those thunderstorms. Damaging wind gusts also possible across large parts of the state. In Launceston, showers with a top of 15 degrees. In Burnie, showers with a top of 13 degrees.
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0: Yes, well, hello, and how are you? Philip Clark with you. Philip Clark with you on ABC Radio. This is Nightlife. We are right around the country, and it's the last hour of the program. 6 past 1 Eastern Time, 6 past 11 in Western Australia, South Australia in the Territory, 24 to 1. And you should be getting us loud and clear everywhere, right around the Pacific as well, courtesy of Radio Australia. Good to be with you. If you're looking to help, by the way, people in Nepal, the ABC is supporting the Emergency Action Alliance and has launched the Nepal Flood Disaster Appeal. 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All right, issues of the day. We've got plenty to talk about in this hour. We have to finish up, though, a little thing we call
1: The Mighty Challenge,
0: where we were up to question number 15, which TV homicide detective was played by Peter Falk? Now, plenty of people piling in to answer this one. Tony from Melville. G'day, Tony.
2: Oh, hello. I can't believe it. I think I know this one.
0: what are we after?
2: I think it's Colombo.
0: Correct.
2: Is that correct?
0: Yes, it is. Exactly. It's
2: sort of recently. Yeah.
0: It's Colombo.
3: Lieutenant, in trying to solve a murder case, do the police ever make up evidence that, in fact, they don't really have?
4: Well, recently I was in an attorney's office, and he wasn't there. And it turns out that the secretary was in a ladies' room, so I took advantage of this moment of privacy to go into his inner office and go through his waste paper basket. I was looking for a piece of gum, and I found it. And I wanted to match the bite marks in that piece of gum with the bite marks on a piece of cheese that I found at the scene of the crime.
3: Excuse me, though, Lieutenant. That's different. See, in that case, you didn't make up anything, any evidence. That isn't really what I was asking.
4: Let me put it this way. I follow my nose.
0: question number 16. We're in No, we're not in detectives anymore because we've finished it. So we've got a choice of in the Navy, hypnotism, or names.
2: Could you repeat the second choice you mentioned?
0: In the Navy, hypnotism, or names.
2: Let's try names.
0: Names. Yeah, JP says the issue of the day should be whether North Melbourne should have sacked Alastair Clarkson. I don't have a view about it. Tony, question number 16. What did you say, names?
2: Yes, names, please.
0: Okay. Names it is. Which patron saint of music shares her name with a 1970 Simon and Garfunkel song?
2: A 1970 Simon and Garfunkel? Patron saint of music. I have a feeling I've heard this before, but I don't think I'm going to be able to drag it up in any real, with any real speed. I might have to pass it on, Phil.
0: No worries. Thank you. See ya. Bye bye. Jenny from Moonabell. G'day, Jen.
5: Good morning.
0: Which patron saint of music shares her name with a 1970 Simon and Garfunkel song?
5: It's not Columbo, is it?
0: No.
5: Sarah?
0: No, it's not. It's not Saint Sarah, Jen. Thank you. Stephen says, Phil, when did Nepal become Nepal? Seems like an ABC-wide phenomenon. Well, yeah, because we're told that everybody from Nepal, people from Nepal, that's how they pronounce their country. So I'm happy to go along with that. Whatever you call it, I'm happy to go along with that. Linda in Perth. Hello, Linda.
6: Hello.
0: Question number 16. We've got 10 left here. Yes. We're in names. Which patron saint of music shares her name with a 1970 Simon and Garfunkel song?
6: Oh, no. You know, I saw a statue of Colombo in Budapest, but I don't know the name of it. Yeah, there's a statue of him with his dog, but I don't know the name of the patron saint of music. Sorry.
0: No worries. Thanks, Linda. Bye-bye. See you later. Robin from Wollongong. G'day, Robin.
7: Hello.
0: Hello. Which patron saint of music shares her name with a 1970 Simon and Garfunkel song?
7: Well, I've been racking my brain. I can't think of the name. I know it's one word, but I can't think of it.
0: See you, Rob. Bye-bye. See ya. No, it can be frustrating. John from North Melbourne. G'day, John.
8: Hey, good evening or good morning, Philip.
0: Which patron saint of music shares her name with a 1970 Simon and Garfunkel song?
8: Well, I have no religious knowledge whatsoever, but not a big song? I would guess from my mum's record it's Cecilia.
0: Correct, it is. Cecilia.

0: St. Cecilia. Now, John, because you're in North Melbourne, do you have any view of Alistair Clarkson sacking, or you don't care?
1: Well, no, I do have a view. Essendon supporter and disappointed about their decision. But Clarkson, he inherited a list of kids that didn't have much going. And the first 2 years were slow. And sure, his record's not great. The 20-game wins over 4 or 5 years. But if you watch the footy every week, I think a lot of people would say he had made considerable progression. But there was obviously stuff in the background where he'd rub people up the wrong way, I think. And his coaching style, I think, is good. But you've also got to tick other boxes. So that would be one.
0: That's right. Progress is one thing, results are another. All right, John, question number 17.
2: Any of that footy?
0: What do you want? Hypnotism, names, in the Navy.
1: I was hoping there'd be a football question that you're leading into. We'll go with names, maybe.
0: Names it is. Foucault, Poisson, Ampère, Lagrange are among the 72 names engraved on which landmark? Foucault, Poisson, Ampère, Lagrange.
1: Well, I'm guessing it's French. I'm not an idiot. What if I said the Arc de Triomphe?
0: Not the Arc de Triomphe. Thank you, John. See ya. No, it's a reasonable guess, but it's not correct. Claudio from Melbourne. G'day, Claudio.
3: Oh, hello, Philip.
0: Foucault, Poisson.
3: I rang up for the Peter Falk question.
0: Oh, yeah. Foucault, Poisson, Ampère, Lagrange are among the 72 names engraved on which landmark?
3: It sounds French, but I can't think of any landmark somewhere in Paris.
0: No good.
3: Paris, maybe?
0: But which landmark? Which landmark?
3: Oh, landmark. I couldn't help you there.
0: No good? Okay. No worries. Oh, sorry. Thanks, Claudio. Sorry if I cut you off unduly there. Brian from Rockhampton. Hello, Brian.
4: G'day.
0: Foucault, Poisson, Ampère, Lagrange are among the 72 names engraved on which landmark?
4: I was going to say, did you just swear at me then? But
0: Foucault, Poisson, Ampère, Lagrange.
4: Mate, I don't know. I'll just say the Eiffel Tower.
0: Correct. Yes, exactly. That's right. When in doubt, say the obvious. The La Tour Eiffel, the Eiffel Tower, is the one we're after. Question number 18. We're in names. Last one in names. Otherwise, you can go to hypnotism or in the Navy.
4: Hypnotism.
0: Which playing card is the trigger for the brainwashed sleeper agent Raymond Shaw in The Manchurian Candidate? Fantastic movie.
4: Just say the Joker and good night.
0: Not the Joker. Thank you. Bye-bye. No, it's not the Joker. Have you seen The Manchurian Candidate? Tremendous movie. Michael from Young. G'day, Michael. Hi, Michael. G'day, Michael. Come in. I've got you there. You can't hear us.
5: Hey, mate, how are you?
0: There, got you. Oh, got you. Question 18. We're in hypnotism.
5: Yep.
0: Which playing card is the trigger for the brainwashed sleeper agent Raymond Shaw in The Manchurian Candidate?
5: It's the queen.
0: Yes, of?
5: Yeah, of spade.
0: Not spades. No, sorry, Michael. No, you're right. It is a queen, but it's not the queen of spades. John from Smilesdale near Ballarat, I've got you. I'll come back to you in a sec. Joe from Perth. Hi, Joe.
6: Oh, hi, Phil.
0: Which playing card's the trigger for the brainwashed sleeper agent Raymond Shaw in The Manchurian Candidate? It's not the queen of spades.
6: No clue, but I'll guess the queen of diamonds.
0: Correct. Yes. There you go.
6: I got lucky.
0: It's the Queen of Diamonds. Tremendous movie. Question number 19. One left in hypnotism, if you like.
6: No, thank you. I think we'll try in the Navy. Thank you.
0: Names or in the Navy? In the Navy?
6: No, names we'll do. We'll do the last names.
0: Names. Okay. Last one in names. What shared pseudonymous surname linked punk rockers Tommy, DD, Johnny, and Joey?
6: I have no clue, Phil. Please pass it on to the next person.
0: Thanks,
6: have
0: Joe.
6: A good night.
0: See ya. Bye bye. Okie doke. All righty. Vando's on the road. G'day, Vando.
7: G'day, Phil. How are you?
0: Pretty good. What shared pseudonymous surname linked punk rockers?
7: I'm guessing Lee.
0: No. No. Sorry, Vando. No, I thought you might have had that. You were keen on it, though. John from Smilesdale near Ballarat. G'day, John.
8: G'day. How are you?
0: Not bad. What shared surname linked punk rockers Tommy, DD, Johnny, Joey?
8: Well, the only thing I can think of... Oh, hang on a minute. I was going to say Rotten, but I'm thinking... can you say the names again? Sorry.
0: Tommy, DD, Johnny, Joey.
8: Ramon.
0: What's that?
8: Ramon.
0: Correct.

0: They never sounded very punk to me, John, but again, that's just me. Question 20. Okay, we've got six left, one in hypnotism and five in the Navy.
1: Yeah, great. let's go for in the Navy.
0: Okay, one left in hypnotism, but you're cracking in the Navy. No one has wanted to go here. I don't know why. Question number 20. In the Navy was a 1979 single from who?
1: Yeah. The Village People.
0: Oh, yeah. That's the only one I knew.

0: wonder whether in the village people get a gig in Pete Hegseth's defence department.
1: Oh, I'm sure they would. Yes, they'll have to go through the testosterone test first, I think.
0: If you wanted to make a recruiting drive. question number 21, in the Navy is where we are, but you don't have to. There's one staying here. Okay. C.S. Forrester wrote a series of novels about which British naval officer?
1: No idea.
0: No idea. Okie doke. Thank you, John. Fair enough. Fair question. Fair answer. Pandora, hello.
2: Hello, how are you?
0: Pretty good.
2: I ask you that every night. Yes, last night you were excellent.
0: So. Yeah, no, I am. I'm not more excellent, but I'm still good.
2: Oh. I crashed my bike and I have a bruised knee.
0: Oh, no.
2: I'm sitting here with an ice pack.
0: Is it a proper Treadley or is it one of those electric nightmares?
2: It's a bit of both.
0: Okay, good.
2: You actually have to
0: pedal.
2: Like cycle. Yeah, you actually have to pedal, but it's got some assistance for hills and things.
0: Oh, Is it one of these ones you pick up on the street, or this belongs to you, does it?
2: No, I actually purchased it.
0: Oh, wow. Okay.
2: Well, I do live up a hill that's about, high.
0: Yeah, no, that's fair enough. No, that's fair enough. Anything that gets you out moving, I reckon Pandora is great.
2: And you can forget how to ride a bike, I've discovered. The balance thing is completely different to what I remember. There's no way I'm riding without my hands on the handlebars.
0: No, that's you have
2: not
0: to
2: the
0: do
2: way
0: that.
2: I used to. As a kid.
0: Question 21. C.S. Forrester wrote a series of novels about which British naval officer?
2: I really have no idea. I'm going to say Nelson.
0: No, not Nelson. Thank you. Some reasonable guess, but not correct. Charlie from Mount Druitt. G'day, Charlie.
3: Hello, mate. Good to be with you.
0: Yeah, no, likewise, Charlie.
3: And how's your day been?
0: So, I've been good so far, Charlie, yeah. Really well.
3: I wanted to ask you, actually I'll probably bring back, because I've got a question for you in the, not the topics of the week or whatever, but something else.
0: Okay.
3: Have you picked up any deals or things from any op shops lately?
0: no, because Charlie, I'm in their hands. They got to tell me what they want.
3: Who's that?
0: But I haven't picked up any deals. No, why have you, Charlie?
3: Not for a while.
0: Okay.
3: I mainly have been buying books.
0: Oh yeah.
3: You know, like James. What's his name?
0: Don't
3: I
0: know.
3: Like Lee Child.
0: Oh, yeah, Lee Child, yeah.
3: Yeah, and James, I'm just going to have a quick peek and get his name.
0: Now, if you're a reader, Charlie.
3: Patterson.
0: James Patterson, yeah.
3: Yeah.
0: Hey, you're a reader, Charlie. C.S. Forrester wrote a series of novels about which British naval officer?
3: Horatio Nelson.
0: Not Horatio Nelson. Sorry, Charlie. No, not Horatio Nelson. Graham from Karrinyup. G'day, Graham.
4: G'day, Phil. I'll save time. I don't know the answer, mate.
0: Oh, there you go. See you, mate. I thought you might, actually. Trevor from Benalla. G'day, Trev.
5: Oh, hello, Phil. I haven't spoken to you for a long time now. I'm not sure whether I can answer the question on hypnosis, even though in 1959 I travelled around New Zealand with a very, very famous hypnotist, you're probably too young to remember, and by the name of Franklin.
0: Oh, yeah. Go on.
5: Anyway, so when he called for volunteers to go on stage, I went up and I thought, well, if I don't feel myself being hypnotised, I'll pretend. And I faked it right through the show. And he brought me we travelled all over New Zealand and 3 months in Australia back in 59.
0: And you were faking it each time?
5: Absolutely. Oh. Now, I don't say that it was a fake show because he was the biggest draw card in the world at the time, 1950s. And the funny thing was, at the end of the show, he would go behind us all in a row and he would touch our foreheads and tell us that under no circumstances, except for unnatural accidents or something like that, you'll never have a headache. I've never had a headache. I'm 86 and I've had hangovers. But so I must have been hypnotized. I didn't realize it. But the point is, if you don't want to be hypnotized, you won't be.
0: Okay. Maybe that's it. Maybe that's the reason why I never have been. Hey, tell me, C.S. Forrester wrote a series of novels about which British naval officer?
5: I have no idea, young man.
0: Thank you. Thank you, Trevor. What about Andy in Bateman's Bay? Anyone going to help me here? This line's free if you want to grab one. 1-300-800-222. Hello, Andy.
6: Yeah, just pass it on. There's Bateman's Bay is named after Captain Cook's naval officers, apparently. That's all I can contribute.
0: Okay. Thank you, mate. Thank you. What about Ray from Macquarie Fields? Hello, Ray.
7: Yeah, how are you going?
0: Not bad. C.S. Forrester wrote a series of novels about which British naval officer?
7: Yeah, I always imagine it was based on Nelson, but it was actually Horatio Hornblower.
0: Correct, it was, yes. Horatio Hornblower, whole series of novels, which I don't think are as good as the Master and Commander series myself, but then again, that's just me. Question number 22. There's four left. We've got three in the Navy and one in hypnotism. What's it going to be, Ray?
7: In the Navy.
0: In the Navy. What time does first watch usually begin on a Royal Australian Navy ship?
7: Oh, crikey. Midnight.
0: Not midnight, no. Not midnight. Steve in Northam. G'day, Steve.
8: G'day, mate. I always come in late so I can get the post, you know, and win one, but I've yet to get one, I know, yeah.
0: Bad intentions do not get good results, Steve.
8: Well, I've only been attempting it for about 30 years.
0: What time does first watch usually begin on a Royal Australian Navy ship?
8: I'll guess 6 a.m.
0: No, not 6 a.m. Not 6 a.m. Anybody been on board and been at sea? Steve from Kalgoorlie. G'day, Steve.
9: G'day, how you going?
0: Good. Pretty good. What time does first watch usually begin on a Royal Australian Navy ship?
9: Have a guess. I'll try 3 a.m.
0: Not 3 a.m., no. It's not 3 a.m., no. Ray from Yurunga. G'day, Ray.
10: Hi, Phil.
0: What time does first watch usually begin?
10: Well, maybe 4 a.m. then.
0: No, not 4 a.m., no. We need someone who's been to sea, do we? Chris, have you been to sea? Hi, Chris.
11: Oh, hi.
0: Hello.
11: Well, I can try for 1 o'clock.
0: No, not 1 a.m., no. No, it's not. What time does first watch usually begin on a Royal Australian Navy ship? 1-300-800-222 is the number. Come on, we have lines free. You will get straight through. I need somebody who's been to sea. Annette's got the right answer. Who else? Nobody else. No, everyone's going for it. No, we've had all these times. Karen from Mullumbimby, no, not 2 a.m. Jane from Mudgee, no, not 1 a.m., Robin, 12 a.m. No, it's not. No. Jane from Mount Gambier, 8 a.m. No. 1-300-800-222. Come on. What time does the first watch usually begin on a Royal Australian Navy ship? Susan in Hobart's got the right answer. Susan's maybe been to. Natalie. Hello, Natalie.
12: Hello there.
0: What time does first watch usually begin on a Royal Australian Navy ship?
12: 8 p.m.
0: Correct. Yes. Have you been to sea yourself, Natalie?
12: I haven't, but I was actually married to a US Marine, so I know a little bit about these things.
0: Oh, okay. There you go. Yes. Well, yeah. There you go. Yes, it begins at 8 p.m., 2000 hours.
12: Yep.
0: Question number 23, in the Navy. In the Navy, two-striper is slang for which officer? A two-striper.
12: Oh, gosh. Two stripes. It's not a lieutenant. Lieutenant. Petty officer?
0: Not petty officer, no.
12: Okay.
0: Sorry, Natalie. And she won't like the answer, I don't think. Graham.
13: Hello.
0: Hi, Graham.
13: Hi.
0: In the Navy, two-striper is slang for which officer?
13: I guess petty officer.
0: Not a petty officer. We've had that. You can have another guess.
13: No idea.
0: Okay. Bye-bye. What about Joseph from Belconnen? G'day, Joseph.
14: G'day, Phil. How are you going?
0: Pretty good. In the Navy, two-striper is slang for which officer?
14: Oh, I was calling about the 8 p.m. thing for the other question. Is it a lieutenant?
0: Yes, it is. A lieutenant, yes.
14: Thank you.
0: Lieutenant. All right, two left, one in the Navy.

0: Have you won in hypnotism?
1: I'll go back to hypnotism, please.
0: Last one in hypnotism. Sometimes considered to be the very first horror movie, which 1920 German film tells the story of an insane hypnotist and his sideshow attraction?
1: Ooh. Gonna guess. Is it House?
0: The what?
1: The House of the Devil?
0: No, not the House of the Devil. No. Bruno from Albury. G'day, Bruno.
2: Yeah.
0: Sometimes considered to be the very first horror movie, which 1920 German film tells the story of an insane hypnotist and his sideshow attraction.
2: Ooh. It's not Sigmund Freud, is it?
0: Not Sigmund Freud. No, it's not. Dustin from Condoblin. G'day, Dustin.
3: Condoblin.
0: Dustin from Condoblin, yeah. Sometimes considered to be the very first horror movie, which 1920 German film tells the story of an insane hypnotist and his sideshow attraction?
3: Is it The Cabinet of Dr. Calvary?
0: Let's move on. if you want to go and look it up, your least... Steve, g'day.
4: Oh, good on you, mate. Oh, I was hoping you got that.
0: Sometimes considered to be the first horror movie, which 1920 German film tells the story of an insane hypnotist and his sideshow attraction?
4: Really sorry, Phil. Can't do that one, mate.
0: No good. That's all right. No worries. 1-300-800-222 is the number. Jane from Mudgee, no, it's not the island of Dr. Moreau. Sometimes considered to be the first horror movie, which 1920 German film tells the story of an insane hypnotist and his sideshow attraction? David from East Brighton. G'day, David.
5: Hello.
0: Hello. Yep. What are we after?
5: I was ringing about the naval officer.
0: Oh, I see, yeah. No, we're up to question 24. Sometimes considered to be the first horror movie, which 1920 German film tells the story of an insane hypnotist and his sideshow attraction?
5: No idea.
0: No good? Okay, thank you. I don't want you to be put off by a previous answer. I just didn't like the way it was obtained. Chris from Pakenham, that's correct, yes. What about Michael from Chester Hill? Hi, Michael.
6: Oh, hi. Well, I was going to say Nosferatu, but it's not.
0: No, it's not Nosferatu.
6: I don't know what that other guy was saying. But anyway, sorry.
0: No worries. No, thank you. Jane from Homebush. Yes, correct. That is the right answer. Annette, correct. 1-300-800-222 is my number. 1-300-800-222. Up to question 24. Sometimes considered to be the first horror movie, which 1920 German film tells the story of an insane hypnotist and his sideshow attraction. Anybody want to help me out here? We have lines free. On the text line, do we have any correct answers? No, it's not Nosferatu. Yes, someone's got the right answer here. 1-300-800-222. No, Sean from Hobart doesn't. You don't say what your answer is. Kaz from Northcote. G'day, Kaz.
7: Oh, hi. Yes, look, I know this. We looked at it when we were at art school.
0: Mm-hmm.
7: It's The Cabinet of Dr. Caligari.
0: Correct. The Cabinet of Dr. Caligari, yes. Well, I didn't like the previous answer because someone had obviously looked it up.
7: No, I know.
0: All right. If you look it up and you can't pronounce it, come on.
7: I couldn't resist ringing up with the answer. we watched it in the 80s.
0: Wow. Look at this. We're after a very long and winding road tonight, I must say. But we are here at last. Question 25, Kaz. We've got one left, and it's in a category called In the Navy.
7: Yeah, I probably won't know that.
0: Oh, you never know. Question 25. What four-word name? Sorry, what four-letter name?
7: Right.
0: Not words. What four-letter name is used to describe the prison on board a warship?
7: Four-letter name for what?
0: What four-letter name is used to describe the prison? A prison on board a warship.
7: Look, I know all about art films.
0: I reckon you would know the answer to this.
7: Oh, gosh. No, I don't think I'm going to have enough time to.
0: What four-letter?
7: It's about hypnotism.
0: Or even what name is used to describe the prison name is used to describe the prison on board a warship.
7: Four-letter name for what?
0: What four-letter name is used to describe the prison? A prison on board a warship.
7: Look, I know all about art films.

0: on board a warship.
1: On a warship. Oh, no. This is what happens when you're on the air. Your brain goes too far. I mean, as soon as I hear it, I go, oh, yes, I should have known
0: you
1: that.
0: You will know the answer to this. Right,
1: oh,
0: Kaz.
1: Well, oh,
0: see
1: so
0: ya.
1: close, but
0: Bye.
1: ciao.
0: It is close, but no cigar. Lisa from Brisbane.
2: Hi, Philip.
0: What do you reckon?
2: I think it's brig.
0: A brig is correct, yes. Wow, Lisa, thank you very much. It's taken us a while, a long and winding road, but we've got here at last. Yeah, so the brig is, take him to the brig, is what happens when you transgress on board a warship. It's the naval term for being locked up. Okay, Lisa, that's very good. We'll get some details from you. Thank you. And thanks for playing. This is one of the longest Mighty Challenges ever, says Mark in Gosnells. Yes, it has gone on. It has gone on for a bit, hasn't it? Lynn the Queenslander had the brig. Sean in Hobart had the brig. Deb from Busselton had the brig. Chipper had the brig. Good on you, Chipper. Send us up some lobs, some crayfish, Chipper. Oh, I suppose you can't. No, it's not going to work, is it? Wish I was there cracking open a cray with you. All righty. Thanks, everyone. It took a while, but we got there.
3: 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With Philip Clark
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0: 1-300-800-222 is the number. Okay, issues of the day. We've got time to have a chat if you'd like to. What's on your mind? 1-300-800-222 is the number. The issues about whether or not the economy is humming along. Jim Chalmers seems to think it is. I wonder what you think about that. We might have a chat about that. Also, when that issue about going to restaurants and always ordering the same thing. Do you do it? If you've been going to restaurants for years or places for years, there's one thing that you always order. Tell me about it. 1-300-800-222 is the number. In the meantime, here's a beautiful song from The Waifs.

0: some nice instrumentation there, isn't it? The light, it's called, not The Lighthouse, it's just called Lighthouse. The Lighthouse Waifs.
1: Issue of the day.
0: Yeah, what do you reckon? Issues of the day, lots of things around. 1300 800 222 is the number. Sian from Erskineville. G'day, Sian.
2: Hi, Phil. How are you going?
0: Not bad. What's up? Oh, you want to talk about the delay in the police investigation?
2: Yeah, I just remarked badly mm-hmm. on the comment that I heard earlier about the delay in the police investigation. I'm a lawyer.
0: Yep.
2: I do a lot of criminal defence work mm-hmm. And do a little bit of prosecution work, and it's not acceptable.
0: To be taking a long time, doesn't it?
2: One of the most underlying principles of our criminal justice system is that justice must be seen to be done.
0: Yep.
2: And when people look like they're getting special treatment, there is no way that any other four blokes or five blokes or how many it is now would be given that amount of time to put their defence together, to talk to each other. There's just no way that anyone less privileged would be given that amount of time, and I think it's inexcusable. None of my clients would be given that amount of time.
0: I'm not supporting what you're saying, but I'm just saying that it does. But the police have now interviewed the four players. The fifth one is apparently not involved in it, they seem to be suggesting, but they say there'll be no further updates for 8 weeks.
2: Police interviews take a day.
0: Yeah.
2: And then you either charge or you don't charge, but it should not take 8 weeks. And I'm obviously not commenting on guilt or otherwise.
0: Of course not.
2: But there are complainants involved in this and their lives are on hold. And there are numerous other people. Players have family members and girlfriends or wives or boyfriends or whatever. Mm. And that is an extraordinary delay, and it's inexcusable in the criminal justice system. When I represent someone, I have to front up to court and I've got to get my defence on in 2 weeks or thereabouts.
0: Really?
2: And, yeah.
0: Yeah, Sandy, who said that they were a police officer once, said they didn't think that the inquiry was taking too long, that it could take a year.
2: That seemed like
0: a long time to me.
2: It might take a year for the matter to come to court.
0: Yeah.
2: But to decide if you're charging someone or not.
0: Because what's the issue here, Sian? You have to decide as a police officer, has in front of me, after interviewing the people involved, what's in front of me? Does it meet the standard of seriousness for a criminal charge?
2: You make a recommendation to the DPP, and then the DPP may take some time.
0: Actually, they decide, don't they? The DPP
2: does. They do. The DPP decides, but the investigating police officers should not take that long. There might be a border issue, as in the alleged offences are said to have occurred in Victoria, and as I understand it, the players involved live in New South Wales, but there's generally a lot of cooperation in that regard. But that is a ridiculous delay, and people's memories fade. People's memories fade, and if there's, if there's DNA evidence or evidence that needs to be gathered, it needs to be done quickly. And I just think that's a ridiculous delay. That's my 2 cents worth.
0: Thanks, Sian. Thank you. Yeah, it's I think it has puzzled many people. And we're in a place of perfect ignorance here because we don't know. But on the face of it, does seem like a very long time, particularly when the incident in itself is contained to a place and a number of people. 1300 800 222 is the number. Kerry from Kangaroo Point. Hi, Kerry.
3: Hi, Phil. Water all around and not a drop to drink.
0: No, that's true.
3: Did you hear that magnificent address of Kerry O'Brien from the Byron Bay Writers' Festival?
0: When was that?
3: Well, it was broadcast. It was on last week, but I think the address was maybe 2 or 3 years ago, but they replayed it.
0: Oh, okay. No, I didn't hear it. Yeah, go on.
3: Okay. Now, the Mississippi, all the water in our rivers is only equivalent to 6% of what's in the Mississippi.
0: At the mouth. That's true. The entire flow of all Australian rivers is equivalent to, I thought it was about 10% of what happens at the mouth of one river in the United States. I know.
3: Yeah. He did say 6%.
0: Okay.
3: But they mentioned Newenden before. I grew up in southwestern Queensland where some of the rivers that flow into the Murray Darling. Phil, I think wars will be fought over water in the future. You've got problems in Europe with the Danube and the Rhine. It's very worrying, to be honest.
0: We've been fighting a war here in Australia for many years, Kerry. It's called the Murray Darling Immigration, the Murray Darling Plan.
3: Yeah, the cotton is taking so much water out of the system. That's one of the big problems. But anyway, yeah, I just thought Kerry O'Brien's address was very hard-hitting. There were a lot of other items that he mentioned, but water really came to me when he mentioned about the Mississippi.
0: Yeah. No, it's true. It's an interesting fun fact which puts our country's, you know, shortage of water in context, doesn't it? That's right. The entire flow of all Australian rivers is equivalent to about 6% of the flow of the Mississippi at its mouth.
3: Well, I grew up around a lot of the Barwon, the McIntyre, those rivers there, and they're not big rivers, Phil. They're not, you know,
0: they're not,
3: and they just can't handle the amount of water being.
0: I know the biggest, the longest river in the country, and one of the longest rivers in the world, the Murray. I have shown international visitors they are not impressed because it's not very big.
3: No, but anyway, Phil, nice talking to you.
0: Yeah,
3: I'll
0: you too.
3: Give somebody else a chance, but thanks a lot.
0: Thanks, Kerry. That is true. AJ in Bayview. G'day, AJ.
1: Yeah, hi, Phil. Just quickly, your two callers ago, the lady lawyer, let me say thank you to her because it reaffirms my faith in humanity when I hear somebody like that who is dedicated to doing the right thing. Just quickly, the issue is we have local government elections coming up in Hobart.
0: In Hobart, okay, yeah.
1: It's by post. I think it's October. The ballots are counted over. I'm not sure if it's obligatory. But I'd ask everybody in the Greater Hobart area to make sure they vote for a candidate that they can have faith in. Because,
0: well, I think it is. I think voting in local council elections is mandatory.
1: Yeah, well, on the mainland, perhaps. Anyway.
0: Yeah, no, I know. Well, I think that's true. But I mean, what you're saying, it's not in Tassie?
1: I'm not sure, Phil. But just quickly, I'll finish up.
0: Yeah.
1: The elections.
0: Anyway, we will just. We can't make accusations on here that that you know people say things and let's not do that on here. 1-300-800-222 is the number.
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0: Okie doke. Chris from Sandy Bay. Hello, Chris.
6: Yes, good morning. Good morning. Good
0: morning,
6: Phil.
0: Morning. Yeah.
6: Chris from Sandy Bay.
0: Yeah.
6: I noticed just before Mr. Albanese went away with all the debate about the AI workshops coming up all over Australia, that he said that the AI operators may need to find their own sources of electricity. In other words, you can't rely on wind or solar because that's only operating for about 5 hours a day. And he said that they may need to consider reactor type forms of generation.
0: That's right.
6: Now, that was also emphasised by the Liberal leader earlier this week, and I heard Pauline Hanson come out tonight and say that Australia should consider raising the moratorium on nuclear energy in Australia.
0: Yep.
6: So if you've got three teams there saying that that's likely to happen, that's most positive because it's the unions that stopped us from having that. Get them.

0: moratorium in place.
1: Well, no, well, it was John. It was John Howard who put it in place, as you might recall, because of a deal he was doing in the Senate at the time. But I agree with critics who say, why on earth do we have a parliamentary prohibition on the thing? Because if the ideas are any good, then surely they'll find a way. But it does seem odd that we have a law saying you can't build one.
0: Well, there's been a small reactor only in Sydney, as you know, for 20 years.
1: Correct, at Lucas Heights, yeah.
0: Yeah, but this has been the... and let's face it, Australia's got vast amounts of uranium, and from my previous talks with you, vast amounts of thorium. So, but it's an interesting window that we have to consider because the energy requirements from those AIs is massive.
1: Yeah, no, I agree. And there's, it seems to me, common sense to try and explore all sorts of, of zero carbon alternatives to generating electricity, of which nuclear may well be one. The main argument against it in Australia has always been the lead time to build these things and the cost of it, which means it would end up being extremely expensive electricity, more expensive than anything else. So that's the argument against it. But then again, Chris, while there's a legal prohibition on exploring these ideas, I agree with you. It doesn't really advance the argument, does it?
0: Well, the point that you've raised is the expense and the cost and the size. The AI operations across America now are all looking at having their own nuclear reactor, and as you and I have talked about before, the SMRs are there.
1: Sort of, Chris.
0: Oh no, I'm not limiting you to thorium, but small modular reactors of various types are coming. Sorry, the people with AIs are having their own SMRs on site because they need that electricity for 60 seconds in every minute. 365 days a year, so it's critical that they can rely on their power. So if Americans are doing it, Australia should be able to follow down that path fairly quickly. So that's what's going to happen with it.
1: Thank you, Chris. Good to talk, always. Make sure let's continue to talk about it. Thank you. Bye. Yes, Charlie from Mount Druitt. G'day, Charlie.
2: Hey, Phil, good to be with you again.
1: Likewise, Charlie. Yeah, go on.
2: Can I just mention something before I ask about the swans thing?
1: Yeah, go on.
2: All right. It's always I'll try to spit this out. Perplexed me how water that's been sitting in the ground for probably millions of years and they draw it up, put it into bottles, and then they put a use-by date on it. So what happens when it comes out of the ground? Does it hit the air?
1: Is there a use-by date on bottles of water, or just a... Is there a use-by... I don't know. It's some stupid law, isn't it, that says all things that are for human consumption have to have these things. But does
2: there is use-by dates on these bottles.
1: Oh, OK. Yeah, well, that's...
2: The fresh water or whatever you want to call it, still water.
1: Yeah.
2: How long has it been in the ground?
1: Well, it could be millions of years.
2: Exactly. So what's wrong with it?
1: Nothing.
2: But it has to have a use-by date.
1: Yeah, I know, but I don't think anyone pays any attention to that, does it, do you reckon, Charlie?
2: Not really.
1: Remember there was a thing a few years ago about if you left a plastic bottle of water rolling around in the car for a while, you shouldn't drink it?
2: No.
1: I don't think that... I think that was disproved, actually.
2: So is it to do with law?
1: Yeah, there's... Well, I haven't... I must say, Charlie, I've never looked at a plastic bottle of water to see whether there is a use-by date. You reckon there is? Have you got one there in front... Have you got one in there in front of you?
2: No, not handy. No. But I'm pretty sure every bottle I've looked at has a expiry date, or not expiry, but a use-by.
1: Yeah. Oh well, I haven't looked. I haven't seen Charlie. Anyway, what else do you want to talk about?
2: 8 months. Did you say about the?
1: 8 weeks.
2: 8 weeks. What do they do in 8 weeks?
1: I know. Well, I know. Oh, look, I mean, you know, it's easy for us to have opinions, but it just did seem like a long time to me. The police said that there'll be no further in updates for 8 weeks. It seemed like a long time to me, but anyway.
2: It's easy money, isn't it?
1: I don't know, Charlie. I don't know.
2: But these people are just still what?
1: Yeah, well, I don't know. Yeah, I don't know. I don't know, Charlie. And we shouldn't jump to judgment because we don't know. We don't know.
2: But it's not a thing to you know, like discard easily, is it?
1: No, it's not. All right, mate. Thank you, Charlie.
2: You take care.
1: You keep well. Good on you. Yes. No. Look, as I say, we can't pass judgment because we don't know. But it does seem to be taking. This is the investigation into the incident involving the Swans players. Does seem to be taking a very long time. But we've had a divergence of views tonight on the program as to whether or not that's reasonable or not. Thanks, everyone. 1-300-800-222. Robin says, Charlie's correct. Joy of Logan says the plastic bottles have a use-by date. Oh, it's best before. It's to do with the plastic. Okay, yeah. I don't like plastic water bottles anyway. But anyway, that's just me.
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4: Nightlife with Philip Clark.
1: But not for that much longer because Francis Lee, she's busting to get to the microphone and I've got to get out of here. G'day, Francis.
5: Hey, Philip, how are you going?
1: Yeah, good.
5: I think I've just made the worst cup of coffee in recorded history.
1: Oh.
5: I've just discovered that, you know, I don't usually drink a coffee before I come on air.
1: Don't you?
5: But seeing that I'm a little bit under the weather, I thought I needed a bit of a caffeine hit. And
1: have you been struck down by something?
5: Oh yes, I have. I've got what they call what I like to call the Peter Stuyvesant disease. That means that I've got a throat that sounds like I smoked a packet of those things in a day.
1: Oh no!
5: Yeah, awful. Anyway, I'll survive. But I would like to take some calls on great home remedies. People have got suggestions about what they do when they're feeling a bit poorly. I'd suggest not making the worst cup of coffee in the world is probably not on their list of things to do.
1: What was the mistake here? Did you make it out of the hot water tap?
5: What I did, and I'll never do this again, is purchase some coffee bags.
1: Oh, no, that's a rookie error. Yeah.
5: I was just desperate, Philip. I was desperate.
1: Well, just go for the old international roast.
5: You might as well just get a handful of dirt and put it in a bag. That's how bad it is.
1: Oh, no. I don't think those things ever work. You're much better off with a couple of teaspoons of Nescafe or one of your instant mixes.
5: Now we're talking.
1: Mum used to have the boiling water out of the tap.
5: Mum used to have the industrial strength barrel of international roast.
1: Yeah,
5: that never emptied.
1: It's the drink that's kept the country strong, Francis.
5: So they kept better than a bag full of dirt.
1: Kept me going. Good on you. I hope you're feeling a bit better, mate. Good luck.
5: See you,
1: and I, you and I will talk tomorrow.
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8: ABC News with David Rowlands. Rescue teams are racing to reach dozens of workers believed to be trapped inside hydropower tunnels in Nepal's mountains, offering one of the last hopes of finding survivors a week after a Himalayan flood killed more than 1,100 people. Nick Parmeter has the latest.
9: The flood, triggered by the collapse of a glacier near Nepal's border with China, devastated towns and valleys across the mountainous region. Thousands remain missing, including several Australians, although five were reported safe on Wednesday. Rescue efforts have increasingly centred on hydroelectric project tunnels, where authorities believe workers may have survived after being cut off by floodwaters and debris. Some tunnels contain chambers with air supplies, and rescuers are trying to reach about 900 missing workers. Authorities say the chance of finding survivors elsewhere is fading, but there's no let-up in rescue operations.
8: Iran says it's targeted American assets across the Middle East in retaliation for the deaths of guests at a wedding in American strikes, labelling it a war crime. The BBC's Jaya Gol has more.
10: Iranian leadership, military leadership, is a message of defiant, even Iran's Khatam al-Anbiya, which is a body and organization that coordinate military operation across Iranian forces, warned the regional government in the region, if they allowed forces to use their soil, they have to face a dangerous, exactly the word they used, consequences for them. That is a message coming from the many of those people who are supporting the regime. They believe they should not negotiate with the U.S. They should attack U.S. interests and bases in the region.
8: In response to the allegation of war crimes, the U.S. military says it never targets civilians. The German government expects Moscow to respond after it blamed Russia for an attempted drone attack on a major air freight hub last month. Berlin says that it has concluded that Russia was responsible for the drone incursion at Leipzig Airport and ordered a series of measures in response, including the closure of a consulate and a Russian cultural centre in Germany. Meanwhile, authorities say two incidents that disrupted power distribution systems in the west and east of Germany are being investigated as possible sabotage. German member of the European Parliament, Michael Galler, says that Vladimir Putin's agenda is to destabilize European society.
11: All over Europe, not only in Germany. Everything that harms us is in his favor as he sees it. Whether it is direct war or it is hybrid warfare, whether it's disinformation, all measures are in place and applied, and that is his objective.
8: Prime Minister Anthony Albanese has defended his attendance at next month's Pacific climate meeting amid questions over how many world leaders will take part. The pre-COP gathering in Fiji and Tuvalu is designed to highlight the climate risks facing Pacific nations ahead of the main talks in Turkey. It comes as a new United Nations report warns the world is likely to breach 1.5 degrees of warming within the next 5 years. Mr. Albanese says the meeting was never expected to attract the same level of attendance as COP itself and insists that climate action remains central to Australia's engagement with the Pacific. Economists say stronger than expected inflation, resilient consumer spending and solid economic growth are all pointing to the risk of another interest rate rise. The economy grew 2.1% over the year, adding to evidence that demand may still be running too strongly for inflation to fall comfortably. HSBC Chief Economist Paul Bloxham says the Reserve Bank is in a difficult position.
12: They've now got a tricky spot where growth is still a bit too strong, inflation's a bit too high. They've got a policy setting that's actually working to slow the economy down, and still a question around whether the current setting is going to actually put enough downward pressure on the economy. But the risk here, of course, is the RBA may have to do some more yet.
8: Detectives investigating an alleged sexual assault linked to the Sydney Swans have now spoken to four Sydney men. Olivia Sanders reports.
13: Sexual Crimes Squad detectives were in New South Wales this week, where they spoke with four men aged 25 to 30 as part of their sexual assault investigation linked to the Sydney Swans. Several adult entertainers are understood to have joined Swans players at a hotel across the road from the MCG in the early hours of August 17. Three women subsequently made a report to police. No arrests have been made and no charges have been laid. Victoria Police says the investigation is ongoing.
8: This is ABC News.
14: The forecast for Tasmania for Thursday, showers statewide, more widespread about the west, with isolated thunderstorms also possible about the west and far southern coasts. Showers falling as snow to 800 metres by the afternoon, with possible small hail in those thunderstorms. Damaging wind gusts also possible across large parts of the state. In Launceston, showers with a top of 15 degrees. In Burnie, showers with a top of 13 degrees.
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1: And good morning to you. How are ya? Hope you're well.
5: Thanks to Paul Verhoeven, who was here for me last night, or yesterday morning, because I was a big crook. As you can tell by my voice, not sounding that great. But it's good to be here. Much better than lying around feeling sorry for myself, which is just pathetic. I'm not going to do that. But yes, keep your home remedies coming through. I love this from Ralph. A double whiskey. He suggested double whiskey would fix what ails me. Ralph, I would most likely go for that and then end up under the desk before 3 a.m. Eastern time, and there would just be dead air. And I'll be just sleeping sweet dreams, which is not what I'm here for. But I love the way you think. Gargle betadine. Yeah, I know. I've tried that. But it tastes awful. Is it worth the cost benefit of putting yourself through that? Anyway, if you've got a good home remedy for what ails you, when you're sick, what do you go for? I did have some chicken soup yesterday that was homemade. Now, there's nothing medicinal about chicken soup, right? There just isn't, but somehow it works. There's a magic to it if it's done right. It worked beautifully for me. So there's one. Keep them coming through. 1-300-800-222, 1-300-800-222, or 0437-774-774 for your text messages. Coming up tonight or this morning, our good friend Scott Goodings, a TV freak, is going to be here, and we're going to be talking about animals on TV. Because as a dog lover, as you do when you're sort of scrolling around Instagram and whatnot, when you're bored, when you're feeling a bit crook, Woodrow and Simon Townsend popped up on my algorithm because I obviously look at a lot of dog videos. True, Labrador lover here, confessed. And I forgot about Woodrow, who played a central part to that television program, a giant bloodhound on Australian TV. So I just thought we'd do that. Your favourite animals on TV, your memories of animals on TV. And because it is the issue of working with children and animals, when animals on TV go wrong as well. When I do remember there was one, Scott will tell us, the show where someone brought a big kangaroo on television, on a children's show. And the kangaroo attacked one of the children's characters in a giant suit. It was quite frightening. All of that ahead of us here on ABC Radio Overnights and the Four Quiz. And I need you to play 1-300-800-222, 1-300-800-222. Yeah, we're getting the idea of this now. Four topics, three questions in each. If you answer three questions, you go into the prize pool. Walk away with a fridge magnet if you get plucked out. So our four topics this morning, spooky scenes. So I'll play you a bit of audio from a classic horror film or scary movie that you will know, and you've got to tell me what it is. Questions about the human body, dogs, because we're talking dogs tonight and animals on TV. So dogs, dog-related questions. And the fame game, just a couple of questions about famous people. Get on the phone, 1-300-800-222 to play, or 0437-774-774. This from Colin in Narre Warren in Victoria. Ooh, I don't know, Cole. Chew raw garlic and breathe the vapours. I'm not going to make a lot of friends doing that, Colin. You'll be sleeping on the couch with that remedy. But thank you. Keep them coming through, 0437-774-774. This will cheer you up. This is The Cure.

0: Blissful, The Cure, and Just Like Heaven here on ABC Radio Overnights. Plenty of your text messages coming through suggesting home remedies I should try. Gargle apple cider vinegar, warm water and salt. Yeah, I guess so. Fair enough. A few people like the apple cider vinegar treatment. Okay, I'll put that on my list. Garlic gets a big rap here. Stick fresh garlic, clove and honey together, if you like. Really? Or is that just a troll to see whether I would do something like that? Is that a trick? Trick suggestion? I don't know. Mark in Perth has gone old school. He says a Bex and a good lie down. First of all, can you still get Bex? I did remember the ad. Bex. And then I had to spell it out just in case you misheard it. B-E-X. Yes. Yes, I do remember that ad, Mark. It was the 70s. That stuff is probably illegal now. I don't even, what was in Bex? Mark, you've got to give me more information. I can't just go and take a Bex and have a good lie down if I don't know what's in a Bex. Some magic potion, no doubt. Time to play the full quiz.
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0: All righty, 1-300-800-222, the number to play. Get on the phone or 0437-774-774 if you want to text through along with your home remedy. It doesn't just have to be for my condition. It's not all about me, apparently. It can be for something else as well. I don't know. There's plenty of stuff to be home remedied about. Send them through. Hey, let's all learn together. Let's talk to people about the quiz, though. Spooky scenes from movies. So I'll play you a grab from a great film, one you've probably seen and probably hid behind the couch on, and you've got to tell me what the film is. The Human Body. So questions about the human body. Dogs, because we're talking animals on TV with Scott Goodings a little later on. And The Fame Game, just some famous people. Get on the phone. Come on. The lines are open. Talk to me. 1-300-800-222. My good friend Eric's going to be first up, though. Hello, Eric. How are you going?
2: All right, Francis. Yeah, Bex powders and Vincent powders, you can't get them anymore. They're illegal now. People abused them for some reason, I think.
0: What was
2: in
0: them? That's right. I'm not sure. Something good then.
2: No, it wasn't. Or maybe good if you want to abuse it. But and speaking of animals on TV, Fritz Martin from a wildlife centre in the Dandenong Ranges was once on Searle's neighbourhood, and he brought along a little crocodile. And he accidentally let go of the head. He was just holding onto the tail. Oh. It snapped around and bit him on the arm, and he collapsed, and they had to quickly go to ads. He had to be rushed to hospital because he's losing a lot of blood.
0: Oh, no. Live TV, the joy of.
2: That thing with Marty the Monster and the cat.
0: Yes, the cat. There was Marty the Monster. I knew there was some big sort of like child's puppet involved in being attacked by a very big kangaroo.
2: Wasn't a pup, it was a man in a suit. Yeah. Wasn't so scary. It was funny, really.
0: Bit of both, but pretty scary for whoever was in the suit, I'd imagine, Eric. Hey, what topic would you like first? Spooky scenes from movies, The Human Body, dogs, because we're doing dogs and animals on TV with Scotty Goodings, or The Fame Game. What do you reckon?
2: I'll go dogs, please, Francis.
0: Dogs, you want to go. Okay, what is the name of Prime Minister Anthony Albanese's beloved cavoodle?
2: Toto.
0: He is Toto. Hopefully not named after the band. Probably named after the little doggy in the Wizard of Oz. All right, well done, Eric. Which other one? Spooky scenes, The Human Body, or The Fame Game?
2: I'll go The Human Body, please, Francis.
0: The Human Body it is. Okay. Synchronous diaphragmatic flutter is better known as a what?
2: It's either burp or hiccup. I'll say hiccup.
0: It is a hiccup. Yeah, it's sort of like it's the literal description of what happens. Synchronous diaphragmatic flutter.
2: I'll go spooky scenes now, please.
0: Mate, you're ripping through me here. You're giving me showing me no mercy, Eric. Come on. Okay, spooky scenes. All right. You've got to listen to this classic moment from a 1960 film, which changed all of our approach to booking into a hotel. And tell me which film this comes from. Here we go.
3: She needs me. It's not as if she were a maniac, a raving thing. She just goes a little mad sometimes. We all go a little mad sometimes. Haven't you?
0: What film are we watching?
2: Well, you said hotel. That's a big clue. Like Bates Hotel. It'd be Psycho.
0: It is Psycho. Well done.
2: If you'd played the deet, the showers, it would have been even more of a giveaway.
0: Yeah, I know. Yeah. Classic Anthony Perkins there, scaring the goodness out of us all. On you, mate. You're in the prize pool.
2: Thanks, Francis.
0: Speak to you soon, buddy. Bye. 1-300-800-222 is the number to play. Get on the phone and have a go. Or you can text through 0437-774-774. John in Newcastle saying Beck's probably had cocaine in it. Surely not. I mean, cocaine was in Coca-Cola in the turn of the 20th century. Surely when Beck's was rolling around in the 70s, it wasn't that. Surely it wasn't that good. You couldn't have been legal, surely. Tara. Hello, Tara. How are you? Haven't spoken to you for a while. How are you? Good morning.
4: Yeah, not bad, Francis, and yourself?
0: Oh, how do I sound?
4: I don't feel too bad.
0: I just sound awful, which is probably the way this program sounds.
4: I've got two remedies for you.
0: Okay, go on.
4: Honey, lemon and garlic. The garlic is roughly about a clove of garlic or a teaspoon of minced garlic. That won't do your cold much good, but it does boost the immune system.
0: People love garlic.
4: The honey, lemon, garlic boosts the immune system. And when you get home in the morning, hot milk and rum before you go to bed.
0: Now, is that a particular drink? Is that a hot? What's a hot toddy?
4: I think that might be classed as a hot toddy. I'm not sure.
0: Now, Tara, would you go the OXO cube in a cup of hot water like William is suggesting?
4: OXO cube.
0: Cube. So buying, you know, like just basically, you know, bone broth.
4: I am a whiskey drinker myself. I don't
0: fair enough.
4: Always
0: if you had the choice between a bit of OXO, heart OXO. Broth or whiskey, I'm with you, Tara. I'm going the whiskey.
4: Hands down.
0: Absolutely. Okay, what do you want to go with first? Which topic would you like to go with first? Spooky scenes, the human body, dogs, or the fame game?
4: Let's try the fame game. We haven't had that one yet.
0: Let's do this one then. Fame game it is. Which American illusionist took his stage name from a Charles Dickens novel? Which American illusionist, you know, big Vegas type guy, took his stage name from a Charles Dickens novel?
4: Houdini was Houdini an illusionist?
0: More contemporary than Houdini, so more contemporary.
4: There was another one, started with an M.
0: You're thinking like Mandrake.
4: Magnifico, Mandrake, something like that?
0: No. No, Tara. Thank you, but always good to
4: talk. No worries. All right. Thanks, Francis. You have a good night, mate.
0: You too. Bye-bye. 1-300-800-222 to play. Come on, the phones are open if you want to play the four quiz here on ABC Radio Overnights. And Karen in Altona Meadows is our next caller. Hello, Karen.
5: Hello.
0: How are you?
5: Not bad, thanks.
0: Excellent. Do you know the answer to our question? Which American illusionist?
5: What was the question again?
0: So this is from our fame game section of questions. Which American illusionist, sort of a magician, took his stage name from a Charles Dickens novel?
5: I think it might have been from David Copperfield.
0: It is David Copperfield. That's right. Of course it is. When you think of it, David Copperfield. Well done. So you've done the fame game. So you've got to choose a dog's question. Spooky scenes, so I play you off a scene from a movie, or the human body?
5: Human body.
0: The human body, okay. What is the anatomical term for the human windpipe?
5: Trachea.
0: That's right. Well done. Trachea it is, or trachea, as we might say in Australia. Well done. So, two from two. To join Eric in the prize pool, you've got a spooky scene or a dog question, Karen.
5: What was the first one?
0: A spooky scene from a movie. I'll play you a spooky scene and you've got to tell me what film it comes from. Or a dog question.
5: I'll
0: try a dog. A dog question it is. Okay. You've got to tell me this. I'll play you a piece of peak Barnaby Joyce from 2015. Here he's talking about a couple of dogs he wants to deport. You've got to tell me the name of the owners. Have a listen to Barnaby.
6: If we start letting movie stars, even though they've been the sexiest man alive twice, to come into our nation, then why don't we just break the laws for everybody? So it's time that Pistol and Boo buggered off back to the United States.
0: I mean, you know, weird but funny. Who are the owners of Pistol and Boo?
5: Do you know, I've heard this many times. I'm trying to think of his name.
0: Twice the sexiest man in the world, as Barnaby reminded us in that weird clip, which is completely irrelevant to what he's talking about, but obviously top of mind for him at the time.
5: Just trying to think of Pistol and Boo.
0: It was a couple. They were then a couple. They came to Australia with the dogs, took them to a cell on him. On the Gold Coast, but hadn't got them through quarantine, caused a big international incident.
5: Yes. What's his name? You want the man's name, don't you?
0: I want both. I'm wanting the couple. They're no longer a couple because it got very ugly after that. Court cases, the whole bit.
5: Oh, what's his name? I mean, the prize pool, though, I know.
0: You'll know. You'll be kicking yourself when you hear. Do you want to have a guess?
5: I'm just trying to think. And they came to Australia.
0: They did. And then they made a weird video apology that looked like a hostage video.
5: Oh, I know it so well. Just something that wouldn't be that lady from the pop group from something with her name.
0: Oh, Karen, I'm going to need that. Eric.
5: Well, I'm going to have to do that, but I know it. I do know. I've heard it so many times.
0: I'm sure you do. Thanks for calling, and we'll chat soon.
5: Thank you.
0: 1-300-800-222 to play. 1-300-800-222 to play. Or 0437-774-774. The lines are open. It's the four quiz. Pistol and Boo, bugger off back to America. Who owns the dogs? I need to know.
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0: Keep the calls coming, 1-300-800-222 or 0437-774-774. We'll get back to your calls and the quiz after we hear from the gorgeous Lulu.

0: that's a bit of a gem, isn't it? That's Lulu and her version of Van Morrison's Them's Here Comes the Night.
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0: And plenty of information coming through on the history of Bex, the much touted 60s, 70s and 50s cure-all. And this one from Tony, who's sent it through from Melville. Bex contained aspirin, 42%. Phenacetine, 42%, and caffeine, 16%. Now, phenacetine is an old pain-relieving and fever-reducing drug. Sounds good, but it was pulled from the market because it was connected to cancer and kidney damage. Yeah, don't want to take that then. No, thank you very much for that information. Francis, hot toddy is strong black tea, honey and lemon, and a good slug of whiskey. Thank you from Janie in Hawthorne. That sounds like what I'm going to have before I go to sleep in the morning. But right now, back to the quiz, 1-300-800-222 or 0437-774-774. And Vando's on the road. Hello, Vando.
2: Oh, morning, Francis. How are you?
0: I'm going okay, mate. How about yourself? Where are you this morning?
2: Yeah, good. That, well, it's my Monday. It's your Friday, though, isn't it?
0: It kind of is in a weird way, yes.
2: When you're going to go off to a car boot market or a show and shine this weekend at Point Leo or something?
0: I'm going to put my head on a pillow this morning and then work it out. What I am going to do is on the weekend definitely is go to South Melbourne Market because I've got some people coming over for, and that's in Melbourne, for dinner, and find my favourite selection of cakes there.
2: I thought you were going to say bok choy. My favourite, yeah, a bit of nice. Bit of a French patisserie action.
0: Exactly. There is a place there where people queue for pastries.
2: Really?
0: Yeah. So I get there early enough. They're so good that I get in early because, we're old. We wake up early. We're sleeping in. That's sleeping in things done, Vando. Who does that anymore?
2: Yeah, no, that's right. If you slow down too much, you slow down. Speaking of French things, Francis, how good would it be to be called Lulu?
0: I know.
2: If my name was Lulu, I would wear a tartan kilt. Just constant.
0: Vando, I don't think you need an excuse to wear a tartan kilt. If you want to do it, you are free. It's a free country. I suggest that you just,
2: Oh, okay. I'll tell you, be progressive.
0: Indeed.
2: Okay.
0: Now, we need to get back to the quiz. You need to answer the question for us. I'll play it again just because it's so funny and you can't hear it enough. Barnaby, 2015, right? Who are the owners of the Dogs? Have a listen.
3: We start letting movie stars, even though they've been the sexiest man alive twice, to come into our nation, then why don't we just break the laws for everybody? So it's time that Pistol and Boo buggered off back to the United States.
0: Now, Vando, have you been twice voted the sexiest man alive?
2: Unfortunately, not once.
0: Yet.
2: I've just shut my eyes while I've laughed or guffawed and the truck's telling me off. Anyway,
0: there's still hope, Vando. There's still hope.
2: Yeah. No hope. Captain Feathersword, Johnny Depp,
0: yeah.
2: And his girlfriend, and it was an acrimonious sort of a split, wasn't it?
0: It sure was, yeah.
2: Amber.
0: Yes.
2: Amber Heard.
0: That's right.
2: Anyway, there you go.
0: What a saga. Well done. All right, you've done the dog question. We've got a fame game question for you. You can go to our spooky scenes where I play a bit of a spooky movie and you tell me where it comes from. Or the human body. We've still got a question there.
2: Oh, let's go with the spooky movie, please,
0: okay,
2: Francis.
0: Right, we're going to take you to 1931. And talkies had only just become a thing, right? So where is that? Have I still got that in here somewhere?
2: 1931 talking movies had only just started.
0: Yep.
2: Is that what you just said?
0: That's right. I've just got to get the grab because So this is a film from a famous book that was written long before the movie. But this particular movie was and remains a classic that people still freak out about. But 1931, talkies had only just come in a few years earlier. And this film is an immortal monster movie. Have a listen to it. You've got to tell me the name of the movie. Here we go.
4: It's alive. It's alive. It's alive. It's alive. It's alive. Oh, in the name of God. Now I know what it feels like to be God.
0: Here you go. What's the name of the film?
2: That's Frankenstein.
0: It is Frankenstein. It is.
2: That's like me getting voted the sexiest man in
0: what it feels like to be God.
2: That's awesome.
0: All right, two from two, mate. You've got to choose one, the human body or a fame game question to get the three.
2: Probably the human body. These are both rough for me, but anyway, let's go.
0: Let's have a crack. Okay. For the third question and the prize pool entry, starting with B, what term is used for the bony swelling that develops at the base joint of the big toe?
2: Is it bursitis?
0: No, it's not.
2: Vando. Oh, bunion. All right. Thank you,
0: Francis. Oh, thank you, mate. You've given the answer to that question. We'll have to scratch it from the list. But, yes, you can't win off the basis of having two goes at it. But thanks for calling through. And thanks to Sandra in Perth, who also got the Frankenstein question right, and Jane in Mudgee, and to Chris in Greensboro, who was all over Johnny Depp and Amber Heard as the answer to that question. 1-300-800-222 to Darwin. And Pearl. Hello, Pearl. Good morning to you.
5: Hello.
0: How are you?
5: I'm fine, thank you. I knew Vando's three questions.
0: Yes, well, you'll rock this end, clearly. So we've got a few questions left. You can still get into the prize. We've got a question in our dog section, our fame game, or in our spooky scenes. There's still one there. What would you like?
5: Oh, goodness. I'll go the fame game, please.
0: Fame game it is. Okay, tell me this. Can you give me the first name of any two of the late Queen Elizabeth II's four grandchildren?
5: Grandchildren?
0: Or granddaughters, in fact. Can you give me the first name of any two of Queen Elizabeth II's, the late Queen Elizabeth? She has four granddaughters. I just need the first names of two of them.
5: Beatrice and Eugenie.
0: That's right. Beatrice and Eugenie it is. The others are Zara and Louise.
5: Mm.
0: Well done to you. So that's two questions for you now, isn't it?
5: No, I just
0: that's
5: won.
0: That's one. I'm trying to keep up. Okay.
5: I knew the bunion one, but Vando
0: right.
5: did
0: oh,
5: that.
0: All right, yeah. You know, he overstayed his welcome on this occasion. He'll be back, though. Okay, so you've done fame game.
5: Yeah.
0: In the four quiz. Now we've got to go to a dog question or a spooky scene, because we always move from one topic to the next.
5: Yeah, but I'm not a moviegoer. I don't watch movies, so I'll just go dogs.
0: Okay. Which 20th century American president famously said, "If you want a friend in Washington, get a dog."
5: Oh, my gosh. 20th century.
0: 20th century US president. I thought I'd narrow it down so we didn't go through all 47 of them.
5: If you want a friend, and I don't know.
0: This man was a very practical man, a very straight talker, pretty tough. If you want a friend in Washington, get a dog.
5: No, I don't know. Ronald Reagan.
0: Yeah, it wasn't Ronald Reagan, but thank you for playing.
5: Thank you.
0: Have a great day. Betty in Dapto. Hello, Betty.
6: Hello, Francis.
0: How are you going?
6: I'm good, thank you.
0: Excellent. Do you know which president it was?
6: Was it Obama?
0: No, it wasn't Obama. He did have a dog, though.
6: Damn.
0: He had one of those Italian water dogs.

0: Beautiful dog it was too. Probably still is. But have you been?
1: Are you better?
0: No, kinda. How do I sound, Betty?
1: Not real good.
0: Thank you for being honest.
1: Well, there's a lot of these bugs going around, and they really knock you. I've been lucky. I haven't had any of it, but
0: yeah, you stay away from this stuff. We need you in good form.
1: Phil Clark's been a bit crook with it. And
0: yeah, we're soft. Man flu. It's terrible.
1: Yeah.
0: Not made of tough stuff like you.
1: Oh, I don't know about that.
0: Good to speak to you, mate. Talk to you soon, Betty.
1: Yeah.
0: Always love hearing from you. It's a beautiful dog it was too. Probably still is. But have you been?
1: Are you better?
0: No, kinda. How do I sound, Betty?
1: Not real good.
0: Thank you for being honest.
1: Well, there's a lot of these bugs going around, and they really knock you. I've been lucky. I haven't had any of it, but
0: yeah, you stay away from this stuff. We need you in good form.

0: chances.
1: Bye-bye. 1-300-800-222 is the number to call to play the four quiz. Bob in Greenacre. Hello, Bob.
2: G'day, Francis.
1: How are you today?
2: Good, thanks, mate.
1: Excellent. Do you know the answer to this one? Which 20th century American president famously said, if you want a friend in Washington, get a dog?
2: I'll just guess and say Richard Milhouse Nixon.
1: No. I can't imagine that Tricky Dicky was a dog kind of guy.
2: No, he wasn't much.
1: Good on you, Bob. Always love to hear from you too. 1-300-800-222 to play, as we say to Ken in Fig Tree. G'day. Hello, Ken.
3: G'day.
1: Where is Fig Tree?
3: It's Tabo Wollongong.
1: Oh, there you go, in the gong. Beauty. Thanks for joining us. I think it's the first time we've spoken. I'm really glad you've made the program. Do you know which 20th... Sorry, go ahead.
3: Yeah, I woke up and listened to the quiz for a bit.
1: Good man. Do you know which 20th century American president we're talking about? If you want a friend in Washington, get a dog.
3: Yeah, I think I know that. I think that goes back a bit. Is it Harry Truman?
1: It was. It was Harry S. Truman, who, yes, plain speaking, no nonsense, yeah, and really honest. Want a friend in Washington, get a dog. Fair enough. Okay, you've got one. We've still got a couple of questions that could put you, you know, in the prize pool for the fridge magnet. You could steal it here. You can choose first between the fame game, something about a famous person, or our spooky scenes where I play you a scene from a famous frightening movie and you've got to tell me where it comes from.
3: What was the first one? I'll go for the first one.
1: Fame game first, okay. Okay, here we go. Before she made it big in Hollywood, Isla Fisher made her name as a character called Shannon Reed in which Australian TV series?
3: Not sure. Australian TV series. No, I can't think.
1: Have a guess.
3: My mind's gone blank completely.
1: That's okay.
3: Yeah, no, I'll let it go on.
1: Good to talk to you, Ken, and call again.
3: Good on you, yeah.
1: 1-300-800-222 to play. Donna is in Auburn in Sydney here on ABC Radio Overnight. Hi, Donna, how are you going?
4: Good, thanks.
1: Do you know the answer to this question? Before she made it as a star in Hollywood, Isla Fisher made her name as Shannon Reed in which Australian TV series?
4: I'm just guessing, Neighbours.
1: Oh, right sort of DNA, wrong answer, no. But that's okay.
4: Home and Away.
1: Ah, and you can't do that. You can't double guess. Sandra, thank you for calling. That's okay, Donna. We'll do it again next time. Sandra in Perth was right with that as well. But that's it for the quiz, which means that Eric is our winner. Eric, you've won the fridge magnet again as the only person that got through to the prize pool. And we will do it again early next week. But thank you for playing, everyone. Always great fun. Francis Leach with you here. Plenty of suggestions coming through for home remedies as well. Monica Honey, 200 grams with squeezed lemon juice. Ooh, okay. That sounds okay. I could do that. And hello to Ivan and Natalie from Perth who are listening tonight from the Isle of Mull in Scotland. Oh, I bet is a light still staying long in Scotland at this stage as the summer starts to recede and the spring arrives. I hope you're having a beautiful time. It's such a gorgeous part of the world. But thank you for your message, guys. ABC Radio Overnight, so we're going to catch up with Scott Gooding soon. Talk TV, talk animals on TV, but first, the oils.

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0: Afternoons with Joel.
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4: It is, and I hope you're having a good morning. A suggestion coming through on home remedies. Keep them pouring in on 0437 774 774. This one has blown my mind, really. It says that you should have try drinking powdered chicken stock, rice noodles or saltiness bickies with cheese slice options. But more, drinking powdered chicken stock as a home remedy.
1: Oh,
4: wow. That'd give the taste buds a bit of a touch-up, wouldn't it? Keep them coming through, 0437 774 774. Scott Goodings is with us to talk TV. The TV Freak is here. Good morning, Scotty.
5: Morning, Francis.
4: Do you have a home remedy?
5: I just think lemon and hot lemon and honey. That's pretty boring, isn't it?
4: No, it's time-honored, traditional. It's good.
5: Yeah, now it works.
4: Does anyone still put the Vicks vapor rub in a hot tub of water and put a towel over the head? Is that still a thing?
5: Oh, I do use a, you know, the Vicks inhalers?
4: Yes.
5: I use a eucalyptus inhaler.
4: It's good.
5: They're good. Yeah, that's the other thing you can do, isn't it? You know, you put the hot water and the eucalyptus in a bowl and put your head under a towel.
4: I used to do that all the time as a kid.
5: Yeah.
4: It was entertainment at my house.
5: You need some Vicks rubbed on your back.
4: People still use Vicks? Is this still a thing?
5: You can still get it.
4: You can still get it. Good. I know that some sports people used to rub it on the top of their shirts because it gave them a bit of like a sensory wake up when they were playing.
5: Yes.
4: Weird but true. Scotty, we're talking dogs and animals on TV this morning because I was, as my algorithm is wont to do when I'm endlessly trolling, I don't look for disaster stories. I look for Labradors because Labradors. So my feed gets full of dog stories, which I'm quite happy about. And I got one sent to me via the algorithm today, which had Woodrow and Simon Townsend. And Woodrow, the big bloodhound on Simon Townsend's Wonderworld, is just trying to eat these. Simon Townsend's trying to talk about sausages and he holds a sausage up and Woodrow just woofs it out of his hand on live television. It's great. I thought, dogs on TV.
5: Yeah, unfortunately, Woodrow passed away, didn't he?
4: He must have. I mean, that was the early 80s.
5: Yeah, and then you remember they replaced Woodrow?
4: No.
5: With a cockatoo called Winston.
4: No, really?
5: And then later on they replaced Winston with another dog called Logie. Guess what kind of dog it was?
4: Logie, let me guess. Oh, I can't guess. Surely it wasn't a Labrador.
5: It was a Labrador.
4: It was. There you go.
5: Yes, Labrador.
4: Poor Logie doesn't get the credit because, you know, it's pretty big hard act to follow in behind Woodrow, who was a TV icon.
5: Woodrow was pretty well behaved. I mean, he used to go a bit wandering. He used to sort of sit on the chair or the desk next to Simon, didn't he? And he'd sort of go wandering mid-introduction.
4: Yes.
5: But he was pretty, he had the big collar, didn't he? Big pendant, WW Wonderworld.
4: He had the pendant. It made him look a bit Scooby-Doo. It was great.
5: I didn't ever thought of that, yeah.
4: Give us a call, 1-300-800-222, or you can text in 0437 774 774. Talking with Scott Goodings, our TV freak about animals on TV, either live or in characters in shows, or, you know, whichever way you saw them, and when animals went wrong too, because we've already talked about, Scott, the infamous incident where Marty the Monster on the Marty Monster Show in the early 80s, some animal trainer brought on a big eastern grey kangaroo, I think it was, and the kangaroo decided that Marty was a threat and decided to get up on the back heels and give him a good boxing. Terrifying, really.
5: Yeah, I've always wondered about that, you know, like in how they react to people in suits, animals. Because I remember I used to be quite befuddled watching the Planet of the Apes series or even the films when humans dressed as gorillas would ride horses. And I used to think, you know, the same way Rags was confused when a person in a monster suit was standing next to him. I always wondered why what the horses would think.
4: If only we could know. Let's speak to Owen in Sydney. Hello, Owen. He's our first caller this morning. You can join us. 1-300-800-222. 1-300-800-222 or 0437-774-774 for your text messages. Owen, which show, what animals?
6: Well, actually, just before I get to that, I want to make a quick shout-out to Jake and the Batman, because the guy who's the Batman, J.L. McCabe, always kept a tug in his office that accompanied him everywhere. But I'm not here to talk about that. I'm here to talk about, after those who know me well won't be surprised, The West Wing. And on The West Wing, there's a plot line where Danny Concannon, who's the journalist who's sort of dating C.J. Clegg, the press secretary, she mentions to him that she likes goldfish. And so he gets her a bowl of goldfish, and it turns out she actually named there's a brand of cheese crackers named Goldfish Crackers or something. But anyway, he gets her the goldfish, and it's a constant throughout the series. And what's quite interesting is that decorators on the show, for a lot of the episodes, they used to put miniature decorations in the goldfish bowl, which matched the theme of the episode.
4: Like an old, what we would say these days in the digital age, an Easter egg for the hardcore fans to find.
6: Well, kind of like that. Yeah, I guess so. So, like, there's a miniature Christmas tree or Christmas episode or a Chinese space shuttle or a space episode. And apparently, Alison Janney, who played C.J. Clegg, she apparently thought that, you know, they had the same goldfish for all the 7 years of the show, but which is a long time to keep it up, that they used to change them regularly, apparently.
4: There you go. Thank you, Owen. The goldfish on the West Wing. There wasn't any dogs on the West Wing. The President Bartlett didn't have a dog, did he?
6: No, he didn't. There was another episode, though, where, again, CJ, you know how the president has to pardon a turkey on Thanksgiving? And so they put a bunch of turkeys in CJ's office, and the whole thing follows because CJ gets quite attached to the turkeys, and she doesn't want one to be sent off to be killed. And so eventually Bartlett comes up with a solution. He drafts the turkey to serve in the army, which means that it can't be killed, and he pardons the other one.
4: Oh, there you go. All's well and ends well in the West Wing. That wouldn't happen these days. Thank you, Owen. Thank you very much.
6: Thanks, Roger.
4: 1-300-800-222 to call. Animals on TV. Scott Goodings, a TV freak, is with us. Any other animals on the West Wing that you remember, Scott?
5: No, but because you mentioned the goldfish, wasn't it? In Different Strokes. Remember the 80s show about the two orphans?
4: Yes.
5: Adopted by the Manhattan millionaire. One of the characters, Arnold, he had a goldfish, Abraham, and it passed away. And it was quite a deep episode, you know, as some of those Different Strokes message episodes were. And it was all about Arnold facing his mortality because his pet goldfish died. But I remember it actually also, it really went really, really layered because it also brought up his issues surrounding his mother who'd passed away. So it was amazing how the goldfish triggered that. Sorry to get a bit earnest and deep on you, Francis.
4: No, that's okay. Yes. I didn't know Different Strokes had that level of complexity to it.
5: It was a bit clumsily handled, but who would have thought that came from the goldfish dying?
4: And indeed, all I remember from Different Strokes is what you're talking about, Willis and Mr. T turning up.
5: And Mr. T, yeah, and Nancy Reagan.
4: And Nancy Reagan, yes.
5: Who told him to just say no.
4: Oh, there you go. We could do a whole episode on that. Okay, 1-300-800-222 if you want to play with us this evening. Scott Goodings, a TV freak here, talking about our favourite animals on TV. Your memories of it, your favourite shows, or shows totally dedicated just to animals. And there have been a few, just with the animal at the star of the show. Give us a call, 1-300-800-222 or 0437 774 774 for your text messages. And we will be back after the news with Scott.

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4: ABC News with David Rollins. Iran has fired on US allies in the Gulf following a night of American bombardment that Iranian officials say included a deadly strike on a wedding party. The BBC's Jaya Gol explains the current mood within Iran.
5: Many people in Iran are not happy with the situation, and I don't believe many people in Iran, they trust President Trump. Even those people who were against the regime, who were hoping U.S. and Israeli military might end the regime once for all, there is a change of heart amongst many of them because they have seen the consequences of the war. The closure of Strait of Hormuz or disruption of shipment in Strait of Hormuz hurting Iranian economy more than any countries in the region.
4: A Royal Australian Air Force jet carrying supplies to assist disaster-ravaged Nepal has touched down in Kathmandu. 12 Australian personnel with rapid response expertise have also been deployed to the region as part of the federal government's broader response to the catastrophe. Assistant Foreign Minister Matt Thistlethwaite says most of the supplies will be distributed to the disaster zone via helicopter.
6: The plane that's landed has supplies that were requested by the Nepalese government. They include hygiene kits, food and water supplies, as well as solar lights, and will now be distributed to the search area as quickly as possible.
4: The EU's foreign policy chief says she summoned Russia's ambassador in Brussels after Germany blamed Moscow for last month's attempted drone attack at Leipzig airport. Russian President Vladimir Putin says Germany is planting evidence to blame Russia. The EU's Kaya Kallas says that Europe will respond with resolve.
7: It is clear that it has all the hallmarks of state-sponsored terrorism. The question is, what do we do about this? We have already summoned Russian ambassadors, so also many member states, and we will discuss what more can we do.
4: The Australian government says drug trafficking through the Pacific is increasingly becoming a regional health and security problem. Australia has announced $600 million towards the Wanga Moana initiative to tackle the trade by strengthening intelligence sharing, surveillance and police cooperation between Pacific nations. Authorities say rising drug use is also being accompanied by higher rates of HIV in parts of the region. Prime Minister Anthony Albanese says tackling the problem is firmly in Australia's interests.
8: This is increasingly an issue in the Pacific. We have rising rates of HIV, rising rates of drug usage as well. It is very much in Australia's interest to work with our Pacific partners to deal with these illicit crime issues.
4: A Victorian man who lied to obtain thousands of dollars from women he met on dating apps will be sentenced next month. Jack Colantuono has the story.
9: The Latrobe Valley Magistrates Court heard Stephen Cross had built relationships with women before using a series of lies to convince them to hand over money. The 43-year-old used false names of Jimmy and James and claimed to be a landscaper before asking several women for money to cover his living expenses. His victims described the emotional and financial toll of the deception, with one saying she felt humiliated and ashamed. Cross's defense lawyer said his client was a chronic alcoholic at the time of offending, but had since stopped drinking and wanted to repay his victims. Cross will return to court in October.
4: US golfer Tiger Woods has agreed a plea deal on charges of willful, wanton and reckless driving and refusing to submit to a urine test. In a brief hearing at a Florida courthouse, Woods agreed to two concurrent five-year suspensions of his driver's license and was fined just under $1,400 in exchange for a DUI charge related to his crash in March being dropped. The 50-year-old had initially pleaded not guilty to the charges after police suspected he was under the influence of drugs when he clipped a truck and rolled his vehicle. The AFL has scrapped the opening round experiment for next season, instead opting to return to a traditional 9-game first week in 2027. The concept was introduced in 2024 as a way to grow the league's fan base in rugby league and union heartland. It featured four games played exclusively in Queensland and New South Wales between only a selection of eight clubs, but drew criticism for creating a staggered start and early season buys. This is ABC News.
10: The forecast for Tasmania for Thursday, showers statewide, more widespread about the west, with isolated thunderstorms also possible about the west and far southern coasts. Showers falling as snow to 800 metres by the afternoon, with possible small hail in those thunderstorms. Damaging wind gusts also possible across large parts of the state. In Launceston, showers with a top of 15 degrees. In Burnie, showers with a top of 13 degrees.
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14: Good morning to you. Scott Goodings, our TV freak, is here. And we are talking about animals on TV. Some great suggestions coming through, Scott. This one from Rob. Joey and Chandler in Friends had the duck and chicken in their apartment. Wasn't a Friends watcher, but there you go. Do you remember the duck and the chicken?
15: They also had Marcel the monkey. The Ross character had that. And I've read a few stories where the cast actually hated having the monkey. And that can be a common theme amongst actors because the animal characters can be quite difficult to work with and not always get their cues right, and not always well be disciplined.
14: Hard to get out of their trailers on time.
15: Yeah.
14: And this one from Simo in Newcastle. Sigmund and the Sea Monsters, pure seaside drama brilliance, 10 times better than Home and Away. Now, I remember the name of that program, but I don't remember what it was.
15: Oh, it was a Sid and Marty Croft show. So it's pretty much the same premise as H.R. Puff and stuff, like a kid. Adventures with mystical, mythical creatures. And Johnny Whitaker, the character, was he also in... No, he wasn't in Land of the Lost. No, he was in Sigmund the Sea Monsters. And, yeah, he's down the beach one day and he bumps into Sigmund and a bunch of sea monsters, little characters in suits. It's a cute little... Cute little 60s show. If you like H.R. Puff and stuff and the Bugaloos and Land of Lost and shows like that.
14: And this one from Gary, who sent through, he loves Rattus from Horrible Histories.
15: It was more a cartoon character, wasn't it? Yeah, remember Spike Milligan did a cartoon in the 80s called The Ratties. Oh. And it was about a family of rats. It used to be on ABC in that afternoon time slot. I just remember watching it as a kid. And it was like Spike Milligan was doing a live performance in it because he was always chuckling away. So if you like Spike and you've never seen The Ratties, check it out on YouTube.
14: Was Special Patrol Group, that was a gopher from The Young Ones. The rats used to talk a lot in The Young Ones, the rats that lived in the house.
15: They did. They... And also the cheese the fruit in the fridge. It was very squirmy. Oh, there was also a pig too in one of the episodes. The host of University Challenge ended up holding the pig.
14: I was on Team Scumbag College. Now, we've got a special call here, and we want your calls to 1-300-800-222 or 0437-774-774. Talking Animals on TV with Scott Goodings, and Joe from Port Kennedy has given us a call. Hello, Joe.
16: Hi, how you doing?
14: Now, you have a very special connection to animals on Australian TV.
16: Yeah. My uncle, who's now well into his 70s, used to own Mombulk Animal Kingdom. And Fritz used to provide a lot of the animals for Crawford Productions. He was a regular on a lot of shows like Neighbours, Shell's Neighbourhood, just a minute, what am I thinking here?
14: The Sullivans? Was that a Crawford production?
16: Which one? The Sullivans. Oh, no, that was not at that time. But the other one was the Don Lane show, and he had a diamond python that wrapped itself around Bert's neck quite strongly, and he panicked, of course. He had emus on shows, bird-eating spiders, crocodiles. One of the funniest things I remember, though, was they had a possum on Neighbours, but the damn thing kept scratching everybody. And I had a stuffed possum, a real possum that someone had stuffed for me, and they actually used my stuffed possum instead of the real one. What else do we have? Aida, a musical. He supplied camels and donkeys and lions. And another thing that happened, and I know it's not telly, Holden were having a big promotion, and he had lions that had come from Ballarat Lion Park when that went defunct. And one of the lions was in a promotion for Holden, and it actually escaped, and it was loose in this massive auditorium.
14: Oh, no.
16: With people trying to wrangle it. Oh, just the stories.
14: Oh, the camels weren't rolling, were they? That footage isn't somewhere, is it?
16: The camels were for my eater. Oh, look, I really can't. I don't know. I'd really have to do a deep dig.
14: Oh, what a great story, yeah, though. And but your stuffed possum got a starring moment.
16: Yeah, yes.
14: Fantastic.
16: All sorts. Oh, anyway, great childhood there.
14: Absolutely. Thank you very much, Joe. Really appreciate hearing from you.
16: Thank you. Lovely show.
14: Well, thank you. 1-300-800-222 is the number to call, or 0437-774-774. Scott Goodings, our TV freak, talking animals on TV. And plenty of text messages coming through too, Scott. I didn't realise this. In the pilot of the Brady Bunch, they had a dog and a cat, according to Craig.
15: They had, they end up disrupting the first episode's the wedding, and Fluffy the cat and Tiger the dog ended up disrupting the wedding. And I don't know if the cake goes over or not. I think the cake does go over, end up falling in Mike's face. But there's been a few comments on Facebook about Tiger from John and Carolyn, because John tells the story that's in Barry Williams, who played Greg Brady. He wrote a book called I Was a Teenage Greg, and he mentions what happens with the original Tiger, the dog, that it actually escaped the studio lot and unfortunately passed away when it got hit by a florist truck. And the trainer didn't want to tell Sherwood Schwartz, the executive producer, any of the cast, because he thought he might get sacked. So he just went to a shelter and got a lookalike, which was untrained. Oh. And Tiger ended up being undisciplined, and like the new Tiger, and they had to do things like, hold its collar down in place to keep it in place. So that's why Tiger was written out after a couple of seasons.
14: They just quietly
15: disappeared.
14: And
15: then the story came out years later about the original Tiger passing away.
14: Oh, no. They just wrote him. Did he move to Brisbane with Charlene and Scott?
15: And I don't know what happened to Fluffy. Fluffy just disappeared after the wedding and the cat.
14: just never heard of again.
15: Nice.
14: Quietly retired. 1-300-800-222 to call. Matt's in inner Western Sydney, I think. Good morning, Matt. How are you going?
17: Yeah, good morning, Francis. How are you going, mate?
14: I'm well.
17: I'm ringing from Sydney, but I grew up in the Northern Beaches, and Skippy was,
14: right in your backyard. We're ringing. What's the name of the national park up there?
17: Keringo Chase National Park.
14: That's the one.
17: Skippy was filmed at the back of Duffy's Forest at it was a fictional Waratah park. I remember going to the film set a couple of times.
14: Wow. Did you see the helicopter with Tony Bonner?
17: No, but yeah, I saw the helicopter. Okay. I found this on the web for help.
14: Sorry, go ahead.
17: I remember seeing the helicopter pad and the hangar, but not the helicopter as such.
14: Oh, there you go. Fantastic memories. And how many Skippies were there, Scott? How many did they use?
15: There were lots, weren't they? You can sort of tell if you're a Skippy aficionado.
14: Oh, you can tell. But the different profile.
15: Yeah, some have got sort of thicker jowls. some look a bit like wallabies. With Skippy, there was one episode I saw recently at late at night, which I don't think I'd ever seen. You know, like everyone knows Country Practice had Fatso the Wombat.
14: Yes.
15: You know, you want to do an where animals go wrong thing. There was an episode of Skippy when Matt, the head ranger, his army mate comes to the park because they have to blow up an abandoned mine. Matt's going to oversee it. But just as they're setting the final charge, a wombat scurries along and knocks over the detonator and blows it up early and then scurries away. And water starts filling the mine. It's quite scary. I won't tell you what happens, but, that's when things go wrong. I mean, it was in the script. It wasn't real life, the wombat knocking it over.
14: 1-300-800-222 or 0437-774-774. And we've got Michelle in Carrara. Hello, Michelle.
18: Morning, Francis and Scott. I wanted to talk to you about the Inspector Rex series.
14: Oh, yes. Star of the show, the Alsatian.
18: Yeah, I've always been frightened of German Shepherds and Alsatians, but he had the most magnificent eyes. Well, there was more than one dog played the role, but I just thought they were wonderful episodes because I'm a bit of a, you know, crime buff person. But the other thing, it was we used it as a tool to teach German. Year 8 kids were just engrossed because the episodes weren't very long, so it was perfect to use in a classroom situation. If they behaved themselves, you know, they got a special watching of episode Rex, Inspector Rex, the next period. And kids really responded to it, and it helped them with their German.
14: Oh, there you go. And was Rex, I never watched it a lot. So Rex was an assistant to a detective, wasn't he? Or was he the lead detective, really?
18: Well, yes, he sort of was, yeah. And the premise was right at the start that the dog's previous police owner had died, and the dog was really sad. And another police officer came along, and he was, I think he'd got divorced or having a sad personal life, and he took pity on the dog and took him home, and they became bosom buddies. But there was a gag that ran through most of the 10 seasons that he loved his Brötchen, his bread roll with ham on it. And the assistant police officer would go and get 3 bread rolls with ham for their morning tea. And it was 1 roll for Rex, 1 for the top cop and 1 for the assistant cop.
14: Oh, there you go. Thank you, Michelle.
18: Thanks.
14: Great memories. Julia in Wollongong. Hello, Julia. We're talking animals on TV with Scott Goodings, the TV freak. And which animal show did you love?
19: Well, I actually wanted to ask about Mr. Ed, the talking horse.
14: Yes, we haven't mentioned him, yes.
19: So I'm 50, so born in 76. And in 81, we lived in the US for a year. And my parents did, you know, some weird timeshare-y thing on a ranch. And I used to ride this horse all the time that they said was one of the Mr. Eds. And I was wondering if that was possible. Like, it's the first time I've actually thought, wait a sec, maybe it wasn't Mr. Ed and they just told me that.
14: Maybe there are lots of Mr. Eds.
15: What was the horse's name Bamboo Harvester by any chance?
19: I was 4 or 5.
15: Because that was Mr. Ed's real life name. Mr. Ed was just his, you know,
14: his stage
15: show name.
14: Yeah.
19: Well, they did. They said it wasn't the main Mr. Ed. It was a backup Mr. Ed.
15: Like, there was only one Mr. Ed. Come on. You know, don't kill it for me.
14: An understudy Mr. Ed.
19: Don't kill it for me.
14: I think you hold on to the dream, Julia. And just tell yourself it was the original Mr. Ed, the one and only. And no one can disprove you, so you hang on to that dream.
19: So just one question. What years were they making Mr. Ed from?
15: Oh, it was like, it was early 60s, 63, 64, because, Clint Eastwood's in a couple of episodes when he was Rawhide still.
19: Well, I should... Look it up.
14: Did he ride Mr. Ed in some of his spaghetti western moments?
15: Was there any Palominos in the Sergio Leone films?
14: A talking horse as he sort of like wanders through these forbidden villages, these foreboding villages. Mr. Ed was weird. Now, there was a lot of controversy around how they used to make him talk, wasn't there, Scott? Was it something about, you know, putting peanut butter in the horse's mouth to make it look like it was munching?
15: Yeah. I mean, they're the two theories. You know, you either go with, yeah, it was a human voicing his voice and they put peanut butter on it to make it look like it, or you just accept that it was, in fact, a talking horse. on that, though, I was going to mention something else, yeah, that theory about peanut butter. Do you remember a show called Tales of the Riverbank? It used to be on ABC. It was a Canadian-British show, and it was about Hammy the hamster and GP, who was a guinea pig, and it was in the sort of late 60s, and they used to have guinea pigs and hamsters, you know, going around in cars and in boats and everything. And it was a similar thing. I was reading about it before. You know how they used to entice the hamster to get into the car? They used to spread jam inside the car. They used to lure the rodents into the car that way.
14: See, the deep clean required after the show would have been quite significant. Thank you, Julia. 1-300-800-222 or your text message 0437-774-774. Scott Gooding's our TV freak, is with us. This SMS message is text from Jane, I should say. And, oh, yeah, she's mentioned one of my favourites. Judy the Chimp and Clarence the Cross-Eyed Lion from Daktari.
15: Back to Daktari too. did you used to watch that when you were
14: I did.
15: Younger?
14: It used to be on Sunday afternoons or Saturday afternoons on Channel 9, I think, when I was a kid. Used to come across it a bit.
15: Yeah, I'm from Ivan Tors. He did Gentle Ben about the bear. He did Flipper and he did Daktari. But an interesting thing about Judy the Chimp, which John mentions as well on Facebook, was, do you remember Lost in Space, there was a Debbie the Bloop character?
14: Yes, we actually, we got a text message from T. McHugh, who says, TV animals, I love the monkey with fake ears in Lost in Space. Yeah. It said Gloop.
15: Yes. Well, that was Judy the Chimp from Daktari.
14: Oh.
15: Really stretching her range. Playing an alien.
14: She's showing a diversity of her acting capacity. Jeff in Toowoomba. Hello, Jeff.
20: Yeah, morning.
14: How are you? Flipper, what a show.
20: Yeah, Flipper was one. And the other one was, the reason I called was I can't remember the dog's name, but the dog from Frasier, real scruffy dog that looked unloved and that.
15: Eddie.
20: Yeah, I just can't recall the dog's name.
14: Eddie, apparently, has got.
20: Eddie. Oh, that's it. Yes. Yeah.
14: Who was the nominal owner of Eddie?
20: It was the father.
14: Frasier's dad.
15: Yeah.
20: Frasier's dad, yeah. Yeah.
14: Good on you, Jeff. And Flipper, what was that horn they used to put in the water to call the dolphin? What was that? Where do I get one? Imagine being able to wander down your local beach with that horn and just summon dolphins.
15: Eddie and Frasier, though. Do you watch Frasier much, Francis?
14: No, I watched intermittently. I wasn't a massive fan. I know there are people that absolutely love it. So I missed it, sort of.
15: Because there was a nice little, you know, relationship that Eddie had with Martin, you know, his keeper's son, Frasier, where Frasier didn't like the dog, you know, because it always used to sit on his couch, which he didn't like. He's very, very prim and proper with
14: Frasier.
15: And they used to have lots of staring competitions too. He's very intimidated by the dog, trying to intimidate the dog, but Eddie would always intimidate Frasier.
14: Thanks for your call, Jeff. This is from Craig, who says, Lancelot Link, Secret Chimp. I know you're a fan, Scott. Dressing up chimpanzees in clothes, which I find really weird and disturbing, but some people loved it.
15: It was. It was like it would not be known. Actually, you know, when you talked about when things go wrong on set, I remember reading a story about Lancelot Link where the ape who played him, Tongo, actually went rogue on the set and actually attacked the vet. So it's probably a message, for people who are making TV shows dressing up animals, isn't there?
14: Yes, it didn't work out all that well. A couple of others. One of my favourite TV dogs was The Mate, which was Harry Sullivan's dog in The Sullivans.
15: I reckon there was a plot line where the mate, because you know the originally the family I think grew up in Cockatoo in Victoria.
14: That's right.
15: And was there a plot when the mate disappeared when they were up at Cockatoo, and then eventually did a lassie came home and made his way to Camberwell, Melbourne?
14: Oh, did he?
15: I reckon he did. Yeah.
14: There you go, mate. All the way back. He didn't head up to Burrabri with Bert, did he?
15: It's a long way, isn't it, Cockatoo to Camberwell?
14: No, and you'd have to go to Mrs. Jessup's house to make the call to find out where it was.
15: Yeah, with a cat. She had a cat, Churchill, a ginger cat.
14: Did she have a cat?
15: Yeah. Yes. Very patriotic she was, being the British character, naming it Churchill.
14: Oh, dear. 1-300-800-222. Scott Gooding's our TV freak, is with us. This is a classic bit. This we're going to play this for you now. This is great. Do you remember Graham Kennedy? You know, used to occasionally have live animals on the show.
15: Yeah.
14: Dangerous. He had Rover the dog on stage for a live dog food ad. But have a listen here, because things on live TV don't always go to plan.
1: Your dog, tired, listless, run down. Not if he's watching the show, he isn't. Is he tired and listless and run down? Does he not feel his old self? Well, why not have him shot? No.
21: This is delicious here. This is Pell dog food.
1: Rover? Oh, he's...

0: Okay.
1: Ladies and you obviously know what is going on. It's just that it's going on for so long.
2: That's Rover taking a whizzer on live Australian television in the middle of the pal dog ad.
3: I remember seeing a blooper on one of those blooper shows. There's a long, I don't think it's finished now, but there used to be a long-running English kids show called Blue Peter, and they used to have a dog on it. And there's that episode when the elephant does something similar to what Rover just did.
2: But only at scale.
3: Yeah, and then they have to remove it off the set on a lead. And it steps on the host John Noakes' foot and almost breaks it. So, again, why would you have a rogue elephant on a kid's set? What could possibly go wrong?
2: Robin is a friend of ours. He listens from the UK. He's joined us here on Overnight. Hello, Robin.
4: Hello, Francis. Hello, Scott.
3: Hello.
4: Well, I have for you... first of all, Scott, in your amazing brain, how many Littlest Hobos were there? And secondly, Monica the Glen, a dog called Useless, which was a classic plot point at the end of a series.
3: I reckon there was on Littlest Hobo, I think the 70s version maybe, or the 60s version, there was a credit to London. London was listed as... So I'm prepared to go there was only one.
4: Okay, interesting. I love the theme song. That's what got me hooked on it. And Monica the Glen was just wonderful with the dog and Richard Briers.
3: Yeah. What sort of dog was that?
4: I think it was a Border Terrier or something like that. But it was totally useless at doing things until the last episode.
3: Because there's been a wide range of dogs in English shows. Like there was the Lurcher, which is like a Whippet Cross in Heartbeat, Alfred.
4: Yes.
3: And then there's lots of Jack Russells. There's Jack Russells in Doc Martin, and there was Sykes, the Jack Russell, in Midsummer Murders as
2: and
3: well.
2: And who can forget the beautiful High Westland Terrier in Hamish Macbeth?
3: Oh, Wee Jock.
2: Wee Jock. Beautiful dog.
4: He passes on, doesn't he, in one episode?
2: He does.
3: Yeah, heartbreaking episode, yeah.
4: Indeed. It's not a spoiler for anyone because it's at least 20 years old.
2: Indeed. Good on you, Robin. Thank you very much.
4: Thanks a lot. Take care.
2: And Debbie's out there on the road this morning here on ABC Radio Overnight talking to Scott Goodings, talking animals on TV. Debbie?
5: Hi, how are you going?
2: Well, how are you?
5: Well, thank you. Back in the early 80s, I think, let me just turn my radio.
2: Yeah, good idea. Turn your radio down so we don't sort of bounce back in between your ears and confuse the whole picture. So early 80s, what are you watching in the early 80s, Debbie? Are you still there?
3: Mm-hmm.
2: I think we might have lost her.
5: That's no, I'm still here.
2: Oh, you are? What were you watching in the early 80s?
5: Yep. Hey, Saturday.
2: And what did you see?
5: Fritz and Andy from the Mombulk Animal Kingdom.
2: And what animals did they bring to the party?
5: They had Sally the monkey and Fritz the kangaroo, I think, or Rags the kangaroo.
2: Rags the kangaroo. Do you remember the Mombulk Animal Farm, Scott?
3: Yeah, that was the caller we had before, the Uncle Fritz.
2: That's him, that's right.
3: With his travelling TV menagerie.
2: There you go. We could do this forever, but I'm going to have to say thank you for being on here again, Scott, and we'll do it again in a couple of weeks' time.
3: No worries, Francis, see ya.
2: Always good fun. Scott Goodings, our TV freak with us here on ABC Radio Overnights. Coming up in a moment, we are going to go to the United States to catch up with our good friend Tim Schulberger in Los Angeles.
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0: Across Australia on this Thursday morning, that's Shakespeare's Sister and Stay here on ABC Radio Overnights. Francis with you. We love catching up with our friends all around the world when we get an opportunity. And this morning we're heading back to Los Angeles to catch up with my good friend Tim Schulberger, writer, producer, script consultant, co-founder of Write LA, which is an annual screenwriting comp which gets winning writers read by literary managers and on the fast track to stardom. Hello, Tim.
1: Fast track to stardom, that's hilarious. Hello.
0: Put it in the advertising material. I'll come running from everywhere.
1: Yeah, I'm also a master's student right now doing my master's of psychology because, you know, I'm old and why not?
0: Why not? Well, do what you can.
1: Yeah. Exactly.
0: How are things here in LA? They might always like to check, because we're living in the crazy climate world, what the weather conditions are wherever I speak to someone to start with. So have you got weird weather of late in LA?
1: Yes, we have. We had several days last week. It was more humid here in Los Angeles than it was in Florida. That is mad. That has never happened. I've been here 29 years mostly, and I've never seen us getting close to being as humid as Florida, because everybody knows Florida is, you know, a disgusting swamp, and we are, oh, it's a dry heat. and last week it was like, and it went on for like a couple of weeks. We've had it for a couple of weeks. It's just been this sort of soupy, the temperature at nighttime doesn't get below 20 degrees. And right now I'm in Venice. I'm like two blocks from the beach. And even here, it wasn't getting below 20 degrees at nighttime, which never happens. We're known for the cool nights. And it was very, very strange.
0: Yeah, that is weird. Don't need more of that. How are they doing out at Burning Man now, which is happening near you, just across the desert there in Nevada, which is a festival that's been going on for about two decades now, sort of people there with their sort of neo-pagan rituals and their music. What's going on out there?
1: Yeah, what is it exactly? I mean, I looked at it. It seems to be just a gathering. They're expecting about 70,000 people in a place in the desert, which doesn't exist. So it's basically they make a little city for a week. It's not a little city. It's 70,000 people. So they bring in all the infrastructure, and then it's literally in a dust bowl desert, and all of these people come and do rituals and build things that they then set fire to at the end. And you have to bring in your own tent and your own supplies and
0: building community. Tim,
1: pardon?
0: They're building community.
1: Yeah, and most of them can't remember what community they built because of the other substances that they bring while they're at Burning Man. So they can commune with themselves and their spirituality or something. You know, there's a theme every year, and I think this year is like, you know, looking into inward. And I had a friend who went a few years ago, and she described it, and it's basically a whole lot of people who are quite high and don't bathe, rolling around in dust for a week.
0: Oh, so when are you going?
1: What do you mean? I'm already there. I mean, I can't. And I did look up the weather. Speaking of weather, I did look. Pardon?
0: They're building community.
1: Yeah, and most of them can't remember what community they built because of the other substances that they bring while they're at Burning Man. So they can commune with themselves and their spirituality or something. You know, there's a theme every year, and I think this year is like, you know, looking into inward. And I had a friend who went a few years ago, and

0: don't actually think there's any music. I don't think there's a
1: No
0: it's not
1: music.
0: like a proper concert. Not a concert, no. I think it's just a
1: Oh, someone will be there with an
0: spiritual.
1: acoustic guitar. There'll be someone playing hacky sack, and there's going to be a lot of fire stick
0: For
1: twirling.
0: sure. Oh yeah, they'll be all hanging around the fire. Yeah, I just happened to bring my guitar. Let me sing you this song
1: Let
0: that I
1: me
0: wrote.
1: destroy a James Taylor song for you.
0: Yeah, followed by a song that I wrote, which really speaks to the heart of everything. And but I mean, 70,000 people, and it's been going on for a long time. If it was that awful, I mean, it sounds awful to us normies, but there are 70,000 people who go. Who are these people?
1: Well, let's
0: Why
1: put
0: did
1: it
0: they
1: out there. I'm
0: go?
1: going to ask if anyone's been to Burning Man, give us a call.
0: Yes.
1: Set us straight.
0: Yes.
1: 1-300-800-222, or you can SMS 0437-774-774. If you've been to Burning Man and lived to survive the tale, to tell the tale, let us know about it. Love to hear from you. Hey, on a more serious note, a trial that has concluded, which puts the end, or at least puts one end to a long-running saga after the murder of Tupac Shakur, the legendary rapper, in 1996. So 30 years on, somebody's finally been held responsible, and that is Dwayne Keith Davis, who was a former Southside Compton Crips gang leader. He was found guilty this week in a court. Tell us about the backstory to this.
0: Well, he's been saying that he killed Tupac Shakur for years.
1: He wrote it in a book, didn't he? That he was in the
0: He
1: car.
0: did. He wrote it in a book, and he said he was from that he was in a gang, and that Tupac's posse beat up his cousin in a at the MGM Grand earlier that night. So he was like, "Right, I'm going to fix this guy," and then got in a limousine and pulled up beside Tupac at a street and shot him. And no one kind of took him seriously, or not seriously enough. And it wasn't until like 2023, I think, that they sort of the police were like, "Oh, hang on a second," and they arrested him. They used mostly the evidence that they presented was mostly his own admissions, and yet he pleaded not guilty. So there was a lot of debate about whether this guy, I think there was sort of a feeling within the rapper community that this guy was just sort of attaching himself to drama in order to make himself look good and or look, whatever it is you think you're going to look when admitting to murder. But I think then the investigators finally got into it and was like, well, hang on a second, he might have a point. So they've had the trial and the jury agreed. They only took 3 hours to reach a verdict. So yeah, there is someone has been found guilty for murdering Tupac Shakur.
1: Yeah, I mean, there were two murders in what seemed to be a very bitter and deadly feud, because the other rapper, hip hop star, was Biggie Smalls, who was murdered as well. So there was two of them. I guess they were from opposite camps on opposite sides of the coast. One was in West Coast United States, in your part of the world, in LA, and of course the East Coast over there in New York. And that was a thing that became the sort of like the nadir of sort of gangster rap as it was in the 90s. It actually was a real live blood feud.
0: Well, and I mean, gang rivalry itself was much more live. Like here in LA, I mean, there was the Bloods and the Crips and lots of gang violence going on. And it's we don't hear about it as much nowadays as we did then. And it was a much more volatile time as rap was coming up. And the rivalries in LA and the rivalries between LA and New York and yeah, it led to some tragic deaths. I mean, Tupac was only 25 years old, which is crazy when you think about it now.
1: Yeah, because if you are a fan of the music, and I am, released about four or five really brilliant records. So there were a couple that came out, posthumously as well. But at the time, he was at the top of his game.
0: Yeah, imagine what he'd be doing now.
1: Yeah,
0: Because
1: terrible, terrible waste.
0: Yeah,
1: He'd be at
0: exactly.
1: Burning Man.
0: Yeah.
1: Probably not.
0: Or he probably wasn't Tupac the one where they released a bunch of albums where it was like he whispered something in the phone once, so I've created a song about
1: Yes.
0: it. I mean, it was like there was so much. Imagine if he'd gone on, just the volume of material that we probably would have had from him
1: Well,
0: and watching him evolve
1: he might
0: would
1: have
0: have been
1: been like
0: interesting.
1: Snoop, just sort of franchise yourself out and just to turn up at everything and get paid a fortune, which he's done here. He came
0: Right.
1: to the MCG for the AFL Grand Final. Snoop's greatest turn, surely, and maybe the greatest turn by any American artist, would have been him turning up to the equestrian dressed to the nines at the Paris Olympics.
0: Yes. He's now a famous Olympics commentator. Name a sport, and Snoop Dogg will be there. It's remarkable.
1: Nothing if not versatile. Let's talk about Tiger Woods, because unfortunately for the legendary golfer, he appeared in court today, and it's a similar story for him when it comes to getting in trouble with the law.

0: Yeah, he pleaded down. He was arrested 6 months ago after he rolled his car again, and was the police said that he appeared intoxicated, but he refused a blood and urine test at the time. So they charged him anyway, and he went to court today because they sort of rearranged the charges. So he pled guilty to a lower offense, and as a result, he got like a fine. He avoided any jail time, and he got his license taken away for 5 years, which I think everybody is like, phew. You know, it's like Tiger. This is what the third accident, and one of them nearly lost. He nearly lost his leg. He's had like serious issues with driving whilst intoxicated, and he's admitted he's had a serious issue with prescription drugs because of all the back surgery and the back pain. So I think the judge, in a way, this is sort of like an outcome that I think everybody's like, well, this seems like the most appropriate outcome. So we didn't need a lengthy trial. We didn't need him to go to jail. We need him to stay away from driving for his own good and for everybody else's good. So
1: Yes, you're
0: that happened
1: reminding me
0: this
1: that
0: morning.
1: he had a horrific accident, didn't he? Near you in Los Angeles on the freeway where his car turned over and caught fire. He's so lucky to get out of that one.
0: Well, yeah, no, it actually was on a side road, but it like rolled down a hill. And his leg was completely mangled, and he's still suffering from the consequences of that, but very close to losing his leg. And it was a single vehicle accident. He was driving while intoxicated. And then remember, there was the original one back in Florida when he was married, when he crashed his car out the front of the house in the breakup of his marriage. So Tiger Woods and cars have not got a good history. It's a miracle that he's still with us. It's a miracle that he hasn't hurt anybody else. So I think for 5 years now, we get hopefully Tiger will look after himself. He's 50 now. His body is telling him he probably should stop playing golf, but I don't think his brain's quite caught up yet. So, but at least now he can really focus on trying to get healthy, which is really what we all
1: Yeah,
0: want.
1: and as you pointed out, Tim, his back problems, which have been significant, and really, have hampered the sort of last phase of his professional golf career. Although he did amazingly get back to win another major after all of that problem, and when everyone thought he was finished because he couldn't make the cut for a long time, and he suddenly popped up. Was it the Masters? Did he win the Masters again? I think incredible.
0: It was a Masters.
1: Unbelievable. So yeah, we wish him all the best. Hey, just on politics in the States, are you now happy with Lake America? Can you find it on a map? Poor old Lake Ontario has been given the bum's rush, and it's now Lake America.
0: What
1: How's
0: a
1: that
0: way of
1: going in the
0: what's
1: States?
0: next.
1: Everyone happy with that?
0: No, of course not. There was a new Reuters poll out this morning that said 63% of the country, or the people polled, said that Lake America is a stupid idea. They also don't like the tariffs that were imposed, like the unnecessary trade war. We're all scratching our heads, like, why are we fighting with Canada? And why are you naming a lake? What is the? I mean, it's a bit incomprehensible, to be honest. I haven't seen anybody who said this is a great idea and we're taking America back from those evil Canadians. Or, I mean, how do you defend it? I don't understand the thought process, apart from we're watching a guy in the White House who seems to be making decisions on the fly. I saw a commentator the other day saying for a long time, even conservatives, and I talked to a conservative radio host, and he said, look, I've been giving him the benefit of the doubt, thinking that he has a plan. I'm starting to question that.
1: Oh,
0: And
1: wow.
0: I think that's the prevailing thought over here. It's like, maybe he's not some sort of wacky genius. Maybe he's just making this stuff up as he goes, and there is no plan. And I think that's sort of the phase we're in right now. And I think Lake America doesn't help that. It doesn't help saying, hey, I have a cunning plan. When you're doing things like this, it's like, do you? That's where we're at.
1: Okay, and just an update from one of our listeners here, Scott, Tim. I've been to Burning Man. There's a lot of music, festival style tents, bars, arts, art and crafts with and cars with sound systems. Imagine the royal show, but it goes for 7 days and everyone's on drugs.
0: Are there animal judging though? That's what I want. If there's animal judging, I'm there. If I can choose my favorite cow, I'm going.
1: And it has to be scones with cream and jam from the Country Women's Association, or else it's not worth having.
0: That's right. And some show
1: All
0: bags.
1: in and you met a Burning Man show bag. You have to burn them before you leave.
0: Yes, I think so.
1: Good to talk to you, Tim, always.
0: Thank you.
1: Hope it
0: Good to
1: doesn't
0: talk to
1: get
0: you too.
1: too sweaty there in Los Angeles.
0: It's cooler today, but we might get rain on the weekend, which we never get in September, like never, because there's a hurricane forming off the coast of Mexico, and everybody's watching whether it's going to swing our way or whether it's going to swing out west. So our weather might be about to get even wackier.
1: Oh, well, hang in. Batten down the hatches. Good to
0: Thanks.
1: talk.
0: Thanks, Francis.
1: I'll talk soon. Tim Schulberger, good friend of the program, writer, producer, script consultant, co-founder of Write LA, which is an annual screenwriting competition. He regularly talks to us from Los Angeles here on ABC Radio Overnights. From Los Angeles to Chicago. Francis Sleet with you on this Thursday morning. G'day.

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0: Next hour on the program, we are going to talk national issues with Anthony Klann, award-winning journalist from the Klaxon. And also, when we do that, we'll also talk to Michael Adams, our good friend from Forgotten Australia, the podcast that I love, which has got this great collection of forgotten Australian history. And we're going to talk about a series of rather alarming murders that happened in Sydney in the mid-50s. Like,

at a level that if they happened today, they would be international crime sensations. They were called the Kingsgrove murders, and they were shocking. But the sands of time have slipped and we don't remember them. But Michael Adams from Forgotten Australia, he's going to tell us all about them, and they are hair-raising. You will have to hang around and hear that. Now, you won't believe what was going on. But before that, here's Elton John. News up soon.

0: When you need the facts...
1: Obviously, the East Coast is drier than the West. That's a fairly normal pattern for Tasmania.
0: If it's relevant to you...
2: The monopoly that this gives Calvary is concerning the procedures that might not be available to patients.
0: Turn to...
3: ABC Northern Tasmania.
4: Hello, this is ABC News with David Rowlands. Australians previously reported missing in Nepal are among tourists who have made contact with officials as families of locals still unaccounted for after last week's catastrophic floods hold symbolic funerals for their loved ones. More than 1,100 people have died while 38 Australians remain missing. Nick Parmeter has the latest.
5: Some families in Nuwakot, one of Nepal's worst affected districts, have held symbolic funerals for relatives still missing, hoping to free their souls after they were presumed dead. In Hindu tradition, cremation is an important final rite, and for some families, performing the ceremony, even without the bodies of their loved ones, provides a sense of spiritual release. It's thought the disaster happened when a glacial collapse in the Himalayas sent rock, ice and meltwater into valleys below, triggering powerful floods downstream.
4: Chinese President Xi Jinping has called on Middle Eastern nations to oppose external interference and consider reshaping the region's security order during a visit to Egypt. Mr. Xi's visit comes as partners in the region reassess their strategic relationships after months of conflict that have disrupted trade, shaken economies and raised questions about Washington's long-term role. Egypt, itself a major US defence partner, has been steadily increasing economic and military cooperation with China in recent years. The European Union's top-ranking official says it stands in solidarity with Germany after an investigation found that Russia was behind a drone attack on Leipzig Airport. Last month, a drone carrying explosives was found near a Ukrainian cargo plane with the device defused. Berlin has also announced it will close a Russian consulate and take other measures. European Commission President Ursula von der Leyen says intimidation will not work.
6: We will not tolerate it. We stand in full solidarity with Germany. And if the intention was to make us think twice about supporting Ukraine, I can tell you it has only strengthened my resolve.
4: Meanwhile, Britain has fined Citibank nearly $9 million under its Russia sanctions regime, claiming the bank's London unit had made funds available for the benefits of those covered by sanctions. Britain's Office of Financial Sanctions Implementation said the majority of the breaches occurred between February and November 2022 and that the unit voluntarily disclosed the majority of the breaches. Since the Russian invasion of Ukraine in February 2022, Britain, the United States and the European Union have imposed thousands of sanctions on individuals, entities and shipping. Prime Minister Anthony Albanese has defended next month's Pacific pre-COP climate meeting, despite questions over how many world leaders will attend. Kaveh Akbari has the details.
7: The gathering in Fiji and Tuvalu is designed to highlight the climate vulnerability of Pacific nations ahead of COP31 in Turkey, where Australia will hold the President of Negotiations role and help drive efforts to build agreement. However, the meeting also carries diplomatic weight, forming part of the compromise struck after Australia lost its bid to host COP31 and reinforcing commitments made to Pacific nations. Mr. Albanese has also made climate action central to Australia's regional diplomacy, describing it as the entry fee for credibility in the Pacific. The meeting comes as a new United Nations report warns the world is likely to breach 1.5 degrees of warming within the next 5 years.
4: Police in Papua New Guinea are investigating what could be one of the biggest robberies in the country's history. 10 armed men allegedly ambushed a security convoy in Port Moresby, stealing 25 gold bars, more than $300,000 in cash and two firearms. Police say the convoy was stopped at what appeared to be a staged roadblock before the guards were held at gunpoint. The value of the stolen gold is still being assessed, but authorities believe the haul could be worth millions. North Melbourne isn't ruling out an internal appointment for the AFL club's next senior coach following the sacking of Alistair Clarkson. The Kangaroos have decided to part ways with the four-time premiership coach, who still had a year remaining on his contract at Arden Street. Clarkson's game plan has been given as a reason for his dismissal, despite leading the side to their best finish since 2019. Club president Sonia Hood says they want a coach for the modern game.
8: Last time we chased the best person for the job. This time round, our club's in a very different position, our list is in a very different position, and we will let the market put up the best coach for this club.
4: And this is ABC News.
9: The forecast for Tasmania for Thursday, showers statewide, more widespread about the west, with isolated thunderstorms also possible about the west and far southern coasts. Showers falling as snow to 800 metres by the afternoon, with possible small hail in those thunderstorms. Damaging wind gusts also possible across large parts of the state. In Launceston, showers with a top of 15 degrees. In Burnie, showers with a top of 13 degrees.
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12: Good morning. Hope your Thursday started well. Coming up this hour, Michael Adams from Forgotten Australia, one of my favourite history podcasts. He's going to join us. And once again, another episode of Mystery History. He's going to take us back to Sydney in the mid-50s when a series of rather startling, frightening murders was happening in a Kingsgrove, of all places, that would these days be a social media international outrage and story that captured everyone. But back then, it came and went. We're going to hear more about that from Michael in a little while and take your calls as well. At 6 minutes past four on the East Coast, 24 to four in South Australia and the Northern Territory, and six past two in the West. Anthony Klann is an award-winning investigative journalist, the founder of the online news site The Klaxon, and he joins us regularly here to talk about the news of the day and the big issues that Australia is facing, and some that maybe aren't hitting the headlines, but maybe should. And he's with us now. G'day, Anthony. How are you going?
13: G'day, Francis. I'm good. How are you?
12: Oh, you know, if you can hear, I'm a little bit poorly, but I'm going okay. Sound a bit like Bonnie Tyler used to, but anyway.
13: Well, hang in there.
12: I will. Now, house prices have been in the news again, and even with the most recent data, house prices almost uniformly across the country have been dropping at a relatively significant rate because, you know, they've been on an incline upwards for so very long. And there's a debate has begun. Is it good or is it bad? Obviously, if you've, you know, banking on the capital in your house being your nest egg and your major investment, any reduction in the house price would seem like it's a bad thing for you. But if you're looking to buy into the market for the first time, it might be actually blue skies.
13: Precisely. Well, yeah, it depends on your point of view there. Exactly. Now, obviously, it's going to be a political story. We've had the government come out and change negative gearing, capital gains tax, et cetera, with the idea of improving affordability, given we have some of the most expensive housing in the world. So we have seen prices come back. It's worth noting, we're looking at about $40,000 from the median value of the nation's homes over the past 12 months, which sounds like a lot until you realise that, or you consider that, look, the median house price is now over $1 million. So it does very much depend on your point of view, but look, it's quite minimal overall. If you're looking going back to 2000, we've seen growth of 400%, and now we're looking at, you know, prices are off 4 to 5% in Sydney and Melbourne. They're still up in other capitals, so it's, you know, it's really relatively marginal. And we're seeing, it depends on the government's sort of taking a point of view here that taking a bit of pressure off the housing market's actually a good thing in voters' minds. And we're seeing a lot of voters actually see that, look, this might be a good thing rather than, being able to help people get into the property market is probably not the end of the world.
12: 1300 800 222 if you want to join us. Anthony Clan is with us from the Klaxon. Have you felt the impact of changing house prices, if they've trended down? And as Anthony points out, I mean, on the long arc, house values have increased significantly. So this correction is happening now, and it might be impacting people. It depends what the part of the cycle you're in, isn't it? If you've sort of paid off your mortgage or you're close to paying it off, then this is maybe not as annoying as it if you've bought at a certain price and you feel like the value of your house has come off just after purchase. It might be a little bit more frustrating. So 1300 800 222, love to hear your take on it, or you can send through your text message on 0437 774 774. I mean, it is a design and a deliberate policy of the government, so they have to own what comes from these house price changes, because it was a very specific act that they took with this in mind when they made these changes to the tax arrangements.
13: Exactly. And you've got to remember, I mean, the housing cycle comes in about an 8 to 10 year cycle. So we're already seeing the top of the property market. It had already happened. Sydney and Melbourne were already coming back well before this these announcements were brought forward. So it'll exacerbate that, sure. But we've got to remember, I mean, people weren't going to be seeing prices for the indefinite future anyway. The prices had already come back. And it's, you know, this is right at the top of the cycle that they've introduced this. But look, I've been speaking to quite a few agents and property experts, and they're saying definitely that's had an impact, but things were already slowing anyway. So it matters, you know, where are we looking for here? A lot of people are saying you're not going to see a turnaround or any improvement in capital values, particularly in Sydney and Melbourne anyway, until at least 2028. It's going to be slower growth going forward. But again, it depends on which side of the ledger you're on, whether that's good or bad.
12: And Anthony, the politics of this are interesting, because the government's made it very clear what it wants from it, which is, you know, affordability for first home buyers and people getting into the market. The opposition Treasury spokesperson Tim Wilson came up with a startling line that the government is trying to wipe away the nation's wealth, which is a strident claim that somehow the government is determined to diminish Australia's individual wealth and investments. I mean, there's got to be somewhere in between all of this that people are going to land, isn't it?
13: Yeah, of course. Look, if you're going to get that in politics, you're going to get the opposition saying all sorts of things and attacking the government policy. I think most people probably see through that, just looking at the huge price of housing. I mean, the Sydney median house price is over $1.5 million now. I think people only just have to look at look at property prices and see what's going on around them to see that, you know, the wealth isn't being eroded at any massive scale. It's just sort of changing the market fundamentals behind the scenes. And what it means is, it's less attractive to be buying property speculatively and holding and writing it up against your tax. But that said, I mean, there's still plenty of investments, plenty of buyers for people out there, and we're not going to see a wholesale collapse in the housing market or anything like that.
12: No, but there will be reflected also in the possibility of an interest rate rise. We saw the growth figures today, and they were marginally higher than expected. So I guess the other side of this is going to be, will we see Michelle Bullock and the Reserve Bank decide to once again put interest rates up, which, you know, will impact the housing market from a different angle?
13: Indeed, and we've already seen 4 interest rate rises this year because of inflation, the stubbornly high inflation, and then markets tipping another rise by the end of the year. So perhaps in around November, markets are saying. So that will obviously put more pressure on borrowers and how much people can afford to spend.
12: Let's have a look at the by-election in WA last weekend, because the ramifications of that, Anthony, continue to reverberate. Now, Secret Harbour, the seat that Labor held comfortably, I think it was, 19% swing, which is massive. One Nation claims the seat. The conventional wisdom is that a state by-election doesn't reflect federally, but it's hard not to get the impression that something's going on.
13: Oh, most certainly. There's certainly something going on. And I mean, as we always say, when it comes to by-elections, there's a kickback against the incumbency. It's difficult for governments of the day to win, because people typically vote against the government as a bit of a warning signal or to push back against the government. But that aside, this has been a huge win. But it looks on the face of it, a huge win for One Nation, followed by Labor, and a distant third is the Liberal Party. So it's very, very enticing for pundits to say, hey, look, you know, to extrapolate this as to what's going on further. around the electorate, but I think this is definitely an indication of the strength, certainly of One Nation. And even though the federal election's not until around May of 2028, it's certainly got the major parties sitting on their toes.
12: Well, it seems like we've seen the populist move across Western democracies for a decade now, and Australia seemed impervious to it for a long time, but it's finally arrived here. What amazes is that the major parties, the traditional parties, having seen what's occurred overseas, still look flat-footed in their response.
13: This is quite remarkable, and I mean, we didn't see the last federal election, 2025. There was a lot of anticipation there that we might see quite a lot of the Donald Trump effect on the right, the sort of MAGA effect. But what we didn't see that much at all. Obviously, Labor came home to an extremely strong win, and there was actually a particularly negative time reflection on the US government. There was a lot of issues over there that Australians viewed dimly, but now it seems that's a bit of a distant memory, or that people aren't tying as closely the far right here as they were to the US, even though it's much the same thing. I mean, it's much the same playbook. The far right, the social media strategies, the swamping social media with propaganda, that sort of thing. So it's very interesting. But looking at on the ground or what's actually happening here as to what happened in the US, it's sort of a mirror image in a lot of ways, in the same strategies that are just being imported. And they seem to be working a lot better now than they were a year or two or 2 years ago. We saw quite a bit of this with the Indigenous Voice to Parliament. There was a huge amount of on the no side there, and the sort of groups like Advance, far right lobby groups, Advance, pushing huge amounts of propaganda out there, and that was sort of the start of it. And despite that, we haven't seen the major parties sort of read the tea leaves or look at what's happening on the other parts of the world and really reacting to it. I think they just breathe a sigh of relief coming last election, but I don't think they've prepared for it at all. And I think they really have been caught flat-footed. And if they don't do something soon, they're in quite a bit of strife, I think.
12: Well, there aren't too many examples of how to push back on it in other Western democracies. I mean, obviously, Trump has returned to power in the United States with a four-year Biden interregnum. Biden was the only one who's been successful in defeating an incumbent populist in the major Western democracies. Obviously, Farage is still phoenixes himself every couple of years in a new party, but he's had a very strong level of support in the UK despite the by-election that he faced and the questions around his funding, but it still lingers on there as well. So there's a real difficulty for traditional parties to find a voice that actually connects with those voters who feel like they've got something to gain by voting for a One Nation or a reform or for a mega candidate in the States.
13: Of course, I think there's two issues there. When you've got cost of living pressures and societal issues, and people have issues with a number of areas such as immigration and whatnot, you're going to have those issues. And that's something for the government to look at, and systemic issues the government needs to address. Next to that as well, you've got these issues of disinformation and untruth in political advertising, that sort of thing. And that needs to be addressed. And the government has had a lot of opportunities to strengthen truth or introduce truth in political advertising laws, but hasn't. There's a huge amount of area there that could be looked at in terms of clamping down on disinformation, so we could have actually a discourse that's based on facts and evidence rather than this sort of gaming of information systems. And they haven't really done much at all in that area. I mean, when you've got the social media, the teen social media ban, that's a world-leading response. Okay, that's one thing. But if they want to actually clamp down properly on this sort of thing, they need to look at disinformation being spread through social media, particularly Facebook, because it's absolutely rampant when it comes to One Nation and Pauline Hanson, pro One Nation and Pauline Hanson sites. And these are literally hundreds of these sites pumping out thousands of images a day. And I think the government and the Liberal Party as well have really underestimated the impact that that's having behind the scenes.
12: Yeah, and also sort of legacy media as well, because it doesn't know how to deal with it. But there's certainly a volume of information out there that's reaching people who would not listen to radio or read a newspaper. So that's where it's happening. Hey, Geordie has given us a call from Summers on the peninsula, Mornington Peninsula in Victoria. Hello, Geordie. How are you?
14: Good, thanks. How are you guys?
12: I am well. You used to be an ALP voter?
13: G'day, Geordie.
14: Yeah, hi, how are you going?
12: We're
13: good,
12: well.
13: Good, very good.
14: I love the chat. But, yeah, long-time ALP voter, and that was a generational thing because we were seen to be working class especially from my mum and dad. And this time round, I'm loving what Pauline wants to do for the One Nation with the kickstarting of the the coal-fired power stations. And I thought, do you know what? Since privatisation of our assets, it's become a bargaining war for everybody. When Australians own their own thing, when we own our own power, gas. Since I was a kid, I remember, I'm 42 now, I remember Dad telling me when I was in my teens, we're selling gas for 3 cents a frozen litre. Why are we exporting all our good stuff when we can keep it in-house and we can all eat?
12: So you'll be voting for One Nation at the next election, Geordie?
14: I'm on the cusp. Long time, like I said, family, generations of Labor voters, but it's going towards that way. I think maybe One Nation does want to look after the Aussies.
12: Is there anything that you said almost? What is it that's holding you back from, you know, just putting your two bob in with Pauline Hanson and One Nation?
14: In some ways, so I've worked all around Australia. And I love the Indigenous culture. I really do. I think it's the most beautiful culture in the world once you take the time to understand it. And I think we're all immigrants to the Indigenous people here in Australia. However, Pauline, white skin, red hair, she's not from Australia. Her heritage goes a long way back. And that's what I'm sort of teetering on. You know what I mean? Like,
12: Well, it's clear that you're thinking it through, and that's all you can do, isn't it? And look, I really appreciate your honesty in giving us a call. It's really important.
14: Yeah, and who are you? Sorry, you're for One Nation.
12: Me? No, I'm an ABC broadcaster. I'm just here to talk to you about what you're thinking and why you're thinking the way you are. So thanks for giving us a call.
14: Oh, I've got a little bit more to say there, if that's all right.
12: Oh, no, we've got to move on because we've got some other things we need to talk about. But, hey, great to chat. Call us again another time.
14: Thank you so much.
12: Good on you, mate. 1-300-800-222. We've got Anthony Claxon, Anthony Clown, I should say, from the Claxon, award-winning investigative journalist. It's interesting, you know, Geordie's position is really honest, Anthony, and it reflects, I think, a general opinion from people who feel the major parties have just forgotten them and their needs. And, you know, it's not unusual to hear what he has to say. And in a sense, their grievance is real and unaddressed.
13: Well, yeah, look, I think Geordie raises a really important point there, especially regarding gas. I mean, we've seen for so many years, we've seen Australia, and Australians, many Australians are very frustrated at this, and rightly so. We're seeing so much of our fossil fuel exports being, so much of our fossil fuels being exported and us not getting the proper royalties for it and not being properly compensated, really. The major gas giants have really had a field day with Australia's assets. I mean, it's a ridiculous situation where we're sort of shipping gas to Japan and then buying it back again at vastly inflated prices, purely because the government hasn't been looking after us and our interests, and it's been in the pockets of fossil fuel interests. And no more has that been exemplified than when it comes to gas. And that's something that One Nation has grabbed onto, and it should grab onto at any political.

0: party should grab onto it. And that's sort of something where I think the government's exposed and the coalition's exposed, because they're both hand in glove when it comes to this sort of thing and it comes to the fossil fuels lobby. So I think it's quite clever for One Nation to grab onto that, and people are rightly frustrated by that, by the actions by the government and the coalition.
1: And you talk about misinformation and social media campaigns, and you've had a look at you've had a deep dive on the Klaxon into One Nation's digital footprint, and the connection that they've made between One Nation's nationalism and Ben Robert Smith is really fascinating, because they've gone hard in supporting Ben Robert Smith, and anyone who anyone who dare question them on that is considered to be not a patriot, to put it bluntly. So why have they made that connection? Why does that ring so true to them, and how is it working for them?
0: Yeah, look, this is very interesting. We've been at the Klaxon. We're doing deep dives into social media by the parties and what's sort of happening in politically behind the scenes. We've got numerous accounts with sort of monitored all very, very closely. And this is something that's been on our radar for quite a few months now. Ben Robert Smith, so a lot of this material come out, and we've got sort of, and you'll see if you go to the Klaxon, klaxon.com.au, you'll see one of our pieces there looks at these fake news sites. So they hold themselves out as being news sites, but in fact, they're just Facebook pages that are absolutely plastered full of pro One Nation, pro Pauline Hanson, pro Gina Rinehart material. And one of the major things we've seen is enormous amounts of pro Ben Robert Smith material, a lot of it AI generated. So this is going back quite a bit, and when it was in the news, when Ben Robert Smith was making enormous headlines, and we could see that there's huge amount of sentiment there. So obviously the One Nation strategists can see that, and can see that something they can capitalize on. A lot of people seem to identify with Ben Robert Smith. And so what we saw last week was not surprising to us, but it's interesting that it's come out there, is a poll in The Age and Sydney Morning Herald finding that among One Nation voters, that who their heroes are, or who the most favorable people they view are, number one is not surprising, Pauline Hanson. Number two is Ben Robert Smith. So here we have a convicted, a person who's been found to have committed war crimes to a civil level, now facing potential criminal charges for war crimes. I mean, it's about as serious as you can get, has held in this high regard. And that's despite 22 fellow SAS officers of Ben Robert Smith testifying or prepared to testify against him that he did commit war crimes. So very interesting times. But I think the strategists are looking at this and saying, well, look, we had such an uproar about this when Ben Robert Smith was in the news last. We got an election in 2028. These criminal proceedings drag out. I mean, 2028, that could well be when this all fires up again, and that presents an enormous electoral opportunity for them. Interesting times ahead.
1: And it is, it must be a difficult line for them to tread as well, because all of this is sub judice. So whatever they print in those environments could be seen to be prejudicing any future trial. So, that's the other danger in all of this.
0: Well, exactly. So there's concern about the trial if it gets aborted. That sort of, given that we've seen Ben Robert Smith's been found guilty to a civil level, I mean, if a trial were aborted, it would probably play into the hands of the people pushing for Ben Robert Smith, because then he wouldn't be found guilty of criminal, if he were to be. So there's that. And secondly, you've got to remember with these sites, I mean, they're not actually any way of proving they are One Nation sites. They are even political sites. There's zero branding on them from Australian Electoral Commission, zero disclosures. And all it is, goes down to, okay, you boil it down and look who's behind it. And all of these are sort of fake accounts in the Netherlands or Indonesia. And there's no actual way of proving that it is One Nation or it is Pauline Hanson. But you look at it and it's overwhelming, that material. So it's obviously that's where it's coming from, drivers, it's being pushed in that direction. But tying it down to the who and the what is the problem. And that's where you've got these huge issues with accountability, with social media giants running this stuff.
1: And dark money,
0: exactly. And we've actually got a series at the Klaxon at the moment. We're running out over this week and last week, looking at the age of anger, and it's about what's making us so angry now in Australia.
1: Have you come up with any solutions yet, or any answers? Because it's a question that needs a few answers.
0: Oh yeah, it is. But look, it's no easy answer. You'd be unsurprised to learn. But look, so a lot of it's social media, and a lot of it is this sort of algorithmic angle that we're all being subjected to. But look, there's quite a few points going on there. So I recommend people go and check it out.
1: Definitely, theklaxon.com. au is where to do that. Anthony Clown is with us from the Collection, and Stephen Carringbar has been good enough to wait while we chatted there. Anthony, g'day, Steve. How are you? Welcome to ABC Radio Overnights.
2: Yeah, hi, Francis. Welcome back. It's good to hear that you've recovered it slightly anyway.
1: Thank you, mate.
2: Yeah. No, I ring up to highlight get your expert's opinion on the third thing about the people that were encouraged by the government to young couples buy in with a 5% deposit, and recently in the last couple of years. And if the interest rates do go up, it means that they've probably got negative equity. Mm-hmm. And if the banks pull the plug, they probably end up without a home and also in debt for the next 10 years. I just wanted to get your expert's opinion on that. And you just mentioned people's anger on a personal level. I thought my electricity bill would be halved this year compared to last year, and it's actually doubled.
1: Doubled?
2: Doubled, yeah.
1: Your consumption hasn't gone through the roof? Your consumption hasn't gone through the roof, but the actual bill has?
2: The consumption has actually been exactly the same.
1: That's a shocking realisation. Yeah, absolutely. Yeah. I mean, it's a perfect example. Yeah, negative equity. Thank you for your call, Steve. Negative equity is the nightmare situation for any investor, but it occurs when the current market value of an asset is less than the remaining balance of the loan used to buy it. So, I mean, it'd have to be a few steps down the road before you get to that point, Anthony Clan.
0: Yeah, exactly. So I think that Stephen raises a couple of very interesting points there. The government's brought in the deposit scheme where first home buyers can use 5%, get a home loan with 5% deposit. Previously, it was possible to do that, but if you had anything less than 20%, the banks required you to pay this thing called lender's mortgage insurance, and basically ends up means you're out $20,000 to $25,000 out of pocket up front already before the rest of it. So the government's actually covering that insurance part. Basically, upshot is you can buy a place for 5%. So if prices do go down for say 6%, yes, you're going to be in negative equity technically. Look, if you're buying a house, it's your first home, you're going to be looking at long term. Pretty unlikely the banks will be calling it in at sort of, you know, when it gets to 6% or so. But I think people are sort of factoring that in. You're seeing a lot more first home buyers coming forward in the market at the moment, particularly as a proportion of sales. So that's sort of plays into what the government's looking at in terms of getting more people into the market. But yes, of course, there is that concern. And if you are buying any asset with a 5% deposit, there's always going to be that concern. I think the government would be frowning pretty heavily on banks looking to foreclose people if they fall into a small bit of negative equity. That doesn't typically happen in the housing market like it does, and say, if you're being shorted on stocks or you have a margin call on stocks. It's definitely a very important point. And I mean, that's why people are encouraged to get higher deposits. But, you know, that said, I wouldn't be overly concerned if we go down to 5-6% or thereabouts. Regarding energy, I guess it depends a lot on where you're living. And we're seeing the localized cost of energy nationwide is actually wholesale prices are down. So it depends on who your provider is. I mean, if you're seeing a doubling in your energy price, I'd love to know who your provider is and where you are. I know personally I've seen energy usage is about the same as last year, actually down slightly on the energy bill. Not that it's cheap, but yeah, I'd be recommending shopping around at that price. What do you know? What you're paying per gigawatt hour, or whereabouts you are?
1: I think we've lost him for now. But look, thanks for your call, mate. Let's speak to Amber in Parramatta, who's given us a call quickly before we have to move on from here. G'day, Amber.
3: Oh, good morning. I have a concern in relation to our young people. I worry very much about our young people and what they're heading into, but one of the very frightening things is that ASIO is able to pick people up from the age of 14 and without very much protection to help them and support them. And it's very frightening to think that, you know, mid-teens, that you can be confronted by grown-ups that are going to intimidate and carry on trying to get information out of them.
1: Thank you for your call, Am. I mean, it isn't the issue of increased police power. So that's been front and centre, hasn't it? Not with the response, maybe not with ASIO necessarily, Anthony Clamm, but with the issues around the police response to the protest against President Herzog's visit to Sydney and the use of police powers to arrest and enforce a closure and no-go zone in Sydney at that time, which has led to huge ramifications.
0: Yeah, I mean, look, it's a good point. Yeah, ASIO is a bit different. That's a security agency. But if you're looking at sort of the people being detained by police, it's been enormous. You've seen in New South Wales, I mean, there's been a number of laws that have been put forward that have actually been deemed unconstitutional. So when you've got the government, New South Wales government, introducing these laws, and they introduced these laws ahead of Herzog's visits in February, we've written a fair bit about this at the Klaxon and regarding these laws and them being struck down and some really important issues there regarding the police. But I mean, it's spot on. I mean, you've got these laws that you can't gather and you can't rightfully protest, but which they introduced specifically around that time or in relation to Herzog's rally. And then you've got Herzog's visit. Then you've got the courts knocking them down. It's a pretty serious problem, and it's just as well we've got the courts there.
1: Good to have you on the show again, Anthony. I really appreciate it. It's been a great conversation. We can read it all at the Klaxon and remind people where they can go to find that.
0: Indeed, that's at the Klaxon, klaxon.com.au.
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0: the wonderful voice of Tracy Thorn, Everything But The Girl, and Missing.
1: This is Overnights with Francis Leach.
0: ABC Overnights, Francis Leach here. G'day, how are you? I love to delve deep into the history of Australia, the forgotten history of Australia.

0: years past that at the time were huge events and dominated the headlines, and people were talking about them, and certainly were shocking at times. This next story certainly is, but have kind of been lost in the sands of time. Trigger warning, there will be some descriptions of violence and other events in this next conversation with Michael that if you are sensitive to that need to maybe check out for a little while, maybe now's the time to do it. As I say, good morning to Michael Adams. Hey, Michael, how are you
1: going? Good morning, Francis. I'm good, mate. How are you doing?
0: I'm well. We're getting in the hot tub time machine and heading back to 1956 to a time when Australia was supposed to be, you know, enjoying the post-war gleam of a new future. But in the suburbs of Sydney, there was something going on. Tell us about it.
1: Yeah, we get the idea that the 50s were this kind of boring, static time. And the more that I've looked at the 50s, the less I find that's true. I mean, it was as turbulent and as weird as any other decade in Australian history, possibly more so for the fact that, you know, it seemed to be this suburban facade of post-war sort of progress and peace. So Kingsgrove in southern Sydney was about as sort of placid a place as you could hope to find in 1956. But looking at a six-month period from February through to August of that year, right before Sydney got television, right before Melbourne got the Olympics, is to sort of feel like you're stepping into a David Lynch film.
0: Oh, what? What's going on?
1: Exactly, this succession of just bizarre events, all in this, you know, in this tiny radius of, you know, maybe a mile and a half around Kingsgrove. So first of all, I mean, Kingsgrove in 1956 is red brick suburbia, sort of, you know, holding in the driveway sort of territory. So there's a shopping strip. And then the biggest thing in the suburb is the gasometer, which is this big sort of gas containment facility. It contains 2 million cubic feet of natural gas. And on the 16th of February at 6 o'clock in the morning, this thing blew up.
0: Wow.
1: Like it blew up. It's lucky it blew up and not out. If it had blown out, we might not have a suburb called Kingsgrove. There was a test pilot in a TAA flight plane above the suburb at this time. It was at 1,700 feet, and the fireball and smoke column went 300 feet up above the plane. So we're talking 2,000 feet. It was seen like 15 miles away, this mushroom cloud, and the explosion was heard everywhere. So extraordinarily, only 5 people were injured. That was because it happened at 6 in the morning. So, you know, people weren't up yet. They weren't going to work. They weren't going to school. If it had blown out rather than up, and if it had happened later, it could have been probably Australia's worst mass casualty event. Like, you know, hundreds of homes were damaged. Fallout rained down on the suburb, like, you know, for the next 10 minutes. There was shrapnel everywhere. So it was an extraordinary start to an extraordinary period. A few weeks later, 3 weeks later, the very first Kingsgrove slasher crime was committed. So, you know, there was a couple making out in a car, and the woman suddenly went, "Ow, I feel sore on my chest." Some dude had reached in with a razor and slashed her chest. They thought, you know, this is some sort of teenage sicko prank. Didn't think too much of it. But then over the next five months, there were 4 more cases like it, progressively worse. Like this guy, the Kingsgrove slasher, was breaking into homes like as a burglar at night and slashing young women and even girls, like young girls, while they slept with a razor blade.
0: This really does sound like a David Lynch film. It's really creepy.
1: Yeah. So people would wake up and think there was someone in the room and sort of cry out for their father. And this dude would take off. And then they'd find that the bedclothes were slashed and there were razors spread around and so forth. So, you know, for a suburb where people didn't lock their houses, where everybody sort of trusted one another, there was this sort of, you know, first, you know, it's 1956, so it's close to the height of the Cold War. There's this massive explosion one morning. And then a few weeks later, this series of bizarre crimes starts. And the Kingsgrove slasher would continue victimizing young girls and women for the next 3 years. They couldn't catch him.
0: So did they eventually get him, Michael?
1: They eventually did in 1959, yeah, thanks to the dedicated work of Detective Sergeant Brian Doyle, whose nephew is Peter Doyle, the crime writer. He's written a fantastic book called Suburban Noir, which details the long

0: investigation that eventually netted this Kingsgrove slasher, who turned out to be this mild-mannered suburban husband. Which brings us to the next point, the next, you know, the trilogy of terror in Kingsgrove in 1956. So pretty much this week, 70 years ago, it was the 13th of August, a Monday night, a doctor, a very well-known doctor, he'd recently saved Detective Sergeant Brian Doyle's son's life. So this Dr. Edward Brocci was very well-known, very well-respected. He had a private practice there in the Kingsgrove shopping strip. His sister, Elsie, was his secretary. And Dr. Brocci, you know, he was a Methodist lay preacher. He'd been married to his wife for nearly 30 years. They had three daughters, including an eldest daughter who was studying medicine at Sydney University, which in 1956 for a woman was a big deal. So he and his sister, Elsie, who is his secretary, go to his car, which is a Plymouth, which is parked around the corner from his surgery in Kingsgrove. He's about to drop her home because she just lives around the corner with her husband before he goes home to his family. He turns the key in the ignition. The car explodes.
1: So a car bomb.
0: And a car bomb, yeah, a massive car bomb, linked to the ignition, wired to the ignition. So his sister Elsie is thrown from the vehicle, terribly injured. He's in the vehicle. They're both rushed to St. George's Hospital. Elsie dies as she's admitted. He lasts another 40 minutes and then dies as well. A woman neighbour who was sitting in her armchair in her lounge room had a heart attack and was rushed to hospital as well. She actually would survive. But, you know, there was shrapnel everywhere. So, as you can imagine, police swarmed. But also just think, it's Kingsgrove, it's August. 6 months ago, there'd been this massive explosion one morning, and then on a Monday night at tea time, as they used to call it, another massive explosion rocks the suburbs.
1: Jeez, the people of Kingsgrove must have been thinking, time to sell up and move out, given everything that had gone on. What do we know?
0: Absolutely.
1: What do we know about why they were targeted? What were the questions being asked at the time about why this mild-mannered family, the target of this awful attack?
0: That was exactly the question, why. I mean, his wife, Irene, was, you know, making dinner. She heard the explosion and thought, oh, my God, it's another gasometer, and then heard the sirens, and it wasn't long after that there's the knock at the door. And she and her three daughters, you know, one of the daughters who was away on a trip, you know, are alerted that their husband, Dr. Brocci, has been murdered, as has his sister. The first theory, and Detective Sergeant Brian Doyle was on the case. He's taking time out from, you know, trying to catch the Kingsgrove slasher to investigate the murder of the man who's recently saved his son's life. So the initial theory is that it's a disgruntled patient, and that was informed by a case in Queensland from December 1955 where a guy called Carl Karst had shot dead two doctors, wounded another, detonated a bomb that hurt a bystander before shooting himself, and that was all over alleged mistreatment, medical malpractice. The guy was deluded and went on this rampage. So that was the most available theory to the cops, was that Dr. Brocci has treated somebody and it hasn't worked and this person's held a grudge. What was really evident from the wreckage was that whoever did this bombing knew exactly what they were doing. It was a professional kind of job. And they had some witnesses who would come forward saying they'd seen somebody in overalls with the hood up of this Plymouth, you know, in sort of the hour beforehand. They had to go around to Elsie's husband, Henry's house, to let him know that his wife had been killed, but he wasn't home. They went to the doctor's surgery. It was locked. So for whatever reason, they didn't break in. The next morning at daylight, they started searching the street and they found Dr. Brocci's key ring. And it had the keys to the surgery. So they went back to the surgery, opened the door, went in, and they found Henry, the brother-in-law, dead from a self-inflicted gunshot wound.
1: Wow.
0: There was an envelope saying, "The police." Inside the envelope, it said, "There's a letter and a will at my house." They went to the house, broke in, and there was this letter that this guy had left. And it was kind of a letter/will. It's all in the state archives, so you can actually read it online. It's extremely disturbing. He had actually addressed it to their two other sisters. So he named them as executors of his will, which meant he was dobbing his sisters in to be completely involved in this process. He'd killed his brother-in-law. He'd killed his own wife. And his reasoning was that Dr. Brocci had, about a decade ago, when he had a sore back, not treated it properly, which seemed like a fairly delayed reaction. But the real reason, the real target, was not Dr. Brocci, but Irene, the wife. She had apparently snubbed him at a recent social gathering, or he felt that he'd been snubbed, so he wanted her to suffer, and the best way for her to suffer was to kill her husband.
1: Oh.
0: And his own wife of 26 years, who he described as his angel, he said, well, it was best that she die because she wouldn't want to live without him.
1: Michael Adams from Forgotten Australia, thank you for telling us the story of the Kingsgrove murders in the 1950s. Appreciate your time as always. And we can find all of those stories with Michael on his podcast, Forgotten Australia. Some of the stories are just hair-raising, like that one, but they are all true and all verified and all there in the records. You just have to look. It's a great listen. It's Francis Leach with you here on ABC Radio Overnights.
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1: Time for a look of the state of the nation around the country, things that have been happening. Now, heading to Perth, hundreds of seatbelt fines generated by controversial AI-assisted traffic cameras are being dropped in WA due to a lack of proof drivers knew that their passengers were not properly fastened in. Now, the Road Safety Commission introduced these cameras in October last year. It resulted in around 81,000 seatbelt-related infringements, often carrying a fine of about $550 and four demerit points. WA Police Commissioner Cole Blanch was on 102.5 ABC Perth Mornings this morning with Nadia Misopoulos, and Nadia asked about how the police had handled this whole issue.
3: It's important we step through those processes. So obviously you might receive a fine in the mail from those cameras. Your first port of call, if you receive that fine and you think that you have a reasonable defence to why that offence has occurred, you can ring or put a submission into the Department of Transport to have that matter reviewed. So that's not involving police at that time. Department of Transport will make a decision. They may make the decision to proceed, and then it comes to the police because we are the prosecutors of those matters in the court. Now, we treat every matter that comes to us for prosecution the same, and the first thing we have to establish is there reasonable prospects for a conviction, and that really is a conversation about the defences that are available to a person, and if they put forward those defences, would we have a reasonable prospect of a conviction? The prosecutor will make that decision. They'll have a conversation with the person that has received the fine, and if we think there are no reasonable prospects, then we won't proceed because we don't want to waste the court's time on a matter we know that we are not likely to win anyway.
4: She was told by this police officer, and I've got to say, the people that are getting in touch are saying police officers have been fantastic. They've come on the phone, they've taken their time talking to us. I imagine there's a big backlog of calls that they're making and explaining, look, in the moment, you did not have control over your child. This is what Lisa was told, you were in control of a car, you reasonably had your eyes on the road, and you could not be watching your child next to you the whole time. So am I to assume then that most of those fines, where it was proceeding to court, are probably going to be dismissed?
3: I think that is in the well-established rules of the court, that if we are in a position where we can't prove the case, we can't proceed. It's not a matter of a discretion. If we don't think we have a reasonable prospect of conviction because of the defences put forward by a driver, then we cannot proceed. And yes, we're busy in making those phone calls, but what we don't want to make busy is the courts even busier than they already are.
1: WA Police Commissioner Colin Blanch there speaking on ABC Perth this morning about those fines and the AI-generated cameras and the likelihood that they're going to be scrubbed out. Heading to Sydney now. In February this year, Israeli President Isaac Herzog visited the country in the wake of the Bondi Beach shootings to support the local Jewish community, and it prompted the rallies on the streets of the city. Now, police actions during the protests became subject of intense public scrutiny. Body cam footage worn by New South Wales Police has emerged, apparently showing police officers boasting about striking a protester. The vision is circulating on social media, and it comes as the police watchdog prepares to hold public hearings later this year into officers' actions during the protest. ABC Morning's Sarah Dingle looked at the latest developments.
5: There's been a big reaction to newly emerged police body-worn camera footage, which we played for you yesterday morning, which appears to show officers boasting and laughing about punching a protester who was on the ground. Take a listen.
6: You going again?
7: No. Just keep on walking. I'll pump that. Huh? Yeah. And I punched him in the head when he was down.
5: That video was filmed in February of this year. It shows officers walking down Sydney's George Street as they disperse protesters following a town hall rally, which was organised to protest against the visit of Israel's President Isaac Herzog. As you can hear there in that video, one police officer describes punching a person while they were on the ground, while another officer seems to confirm that they saw that happen. New South Wales Police says it is aware of this video, but it won't comment. We have invited them on the show. We asked again today. We would like to know, are those officers in this video still working? The New South Wales Premier, Chris Minns, is currently in India. He was asked about all of this yesterday on that trip.
8: I'm aware of it. I haven't seen it because we've been over here. But it's really important that we allow the investigation, an independent investigation, to do its work, to do its job. The LEC has, off its own bat, already declared that they will have an independent inquiry into that. And I think that it's incumbent upon not just us and the police, leadership, but also all politicians to allow them to do their job. And that's one of the reasons they're in that position.
5: As Premier Chris Minns said, the police watchdog, the Law Enforcement Conduct Commission, or LEC, is investigating the conduct of officers at that rally. This is the most complained about incident in the history of the LEC. Greens MP Sue Higginson is calling for the immediate dismissal of the officer involved. Let's have a listen.
9: You know, we see footage like this that we're talking about now. You see that level of impunity.
5: Police at that rally were using new powers called a Public Assembly Restriction Declaration, or PARD. I know there's a lot of acronyms here. Stay with me. But those laws were later found to be unconstitutional. Back in May, the Police Commissioner Mal Lanyon revealed police were looking to drop charges laid under those powers.
10: If it is reflective of a PARD decision, which has since been overturned, those matters will be withdrawn. So we've got to work through each and every one.
5: We're joined now by Nick Hanna, a criminal lawyer who's representing a number of the protesters who were at that rally at the town hall. Some are now planning to take civil action against New South Wales Police. Nick Hanna, welcome to the show.
11: G'day, Sarah.
5: Now, first of all, I want to ask you about this body cam video and audio which has emerged. We played it at the top just there. What's your reaction to that?
11: Yeah, so I've been acting in cases involving police misconduct for almost two decades now, and even for me it was shocking when I first saw the clip. Not so much because it appears to show that the police used unreasonable force against someone. Unfortunately, that's not all that uncommon, but more so the way that the officer, you can hear him openly bragging about it to his colleagues, and they appear to be having a good laugh while they likely knew that the body-worn camera was recording. So I think it reveals a real sense of impunity, which is dangerous for the community.
1: That's lawyer Nick Hanna speaking to ABC Sydney's morning host Sarah Dingle about the issue around the police and their handling of those protests against Israeli President Isaac Herzog when he visited Sydney last year. ABC Radio Overnights.
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1: Francis Leach with you on this Thursday morning, wherever you are around the country, coming up to the latest from your ABC newsroom. Can give you an update of a first round tennis match at the US Open underway belatedly for Australia's Alex de Minaur, who had his first date at Flushing Meadow washed out yesterday, turned up to play
6: and as it can do at this time of the year in that part of New York. He downpour put pay to that, so he's had to come back and restart today. And he's playing Andrew Guarieri of Italy, and Demon leads at the moment 6-2, 3-2 in his opening round match. We'll keep you up to date with that one as it goes through this morning. News up very, very soon after that. We are going to tell you a little bit about finance, because Scott Hamilton's going to give us all of the information that we need to be across everything that's happening on the markets. And we'll also, a little later on, talk to you about the mystery of Flight VHMDX, the only plane that's disappeared in Australia, on mainland Australia, that has never, the wreckage has never been found. It's a fascinating story. We'll talk about that with Richard Baker. But first, it's news time.
15: In your neighbourhood,
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20: Good morning, this is ABC News with David Rollins. Treasurer Jim Chalmers says the latest fall in house prices is not unusual after years of strong growth. Cotality data shows national values fell 0.9% in August, the fifth consecutive monthly decline, while stronger GDP growth has also increased the risk of further interest rate rises. Mr. Chalmers says there have been at least seven separate housing corrections over the past two decades, and the current downturn should be viewed in that broader context.
21: We've seen house price growth, I think, in 15 of the last 20 months. And so we've still had very strong house price growth, indeed, over the past couple of decades. But it's not unusual for prices to come off from time to time. I counted at least seven occasions in the last two decades where house prices have come off.
20: Rescue teams are racing to reach dozens of workers believed to be trapped inside hydropower tunnels in Nepal's mountains, offering one of the last hopes of finding survivors a week after a Himalayan flood killed more than 1,100 people. Nick Parmeter reports.
22: The flood, triggered by the collapse of a glacier near Nepal's border with China, devastated towns and valleys across the mountainous region. Thousands remain missing, including several Australians, although five were reported safe on Wednesday. Rescue efforts have increasingly centred on hydroelectric project tunnels, where authorities believe workers may have survived after being cut off by floodwaters and debris. Some tunnels contain chambers with air supplies, and rescuers are trying to reach about 900 missing workers. Authorities say the chance of finding survivors elsewhere is fading, but there's no let-up in rescue operations.
20: The European Union says it's looking to ramp up its sanctions against Russia following Germany's claim that the Kremlin was involved in a drone attack at Leipzig airport last month. Last month, a drone carrying explosives was found near a Ukrainian cargo plane, with the device defused in time. Berlin has also announced it will close a Russian consulate and take other measures, while Moscow has strongly denied the claims. The EU's top diplomat, Kaya Kallas, says the bloc is working to tighten the economic screws on Russia even further.
23: Together with the Commission, we are working on a new proposal to tighten sanctions enforcement. Some ministers also raised again the use of immobilized Russian assets. The discussion will continue. Russia must pay for destruction it has caused.
20: Australia will spend $600 million on a Pacific-wide crackdown on drug trafficking. Pacific leaders meeting in Palau have endorsed the Wanga Moana initiative, which is aimed at improving intelligence sharing between police and security agencies across the region. The scheme will also boost aerial surveillance alongside other measures as cartels increasingly use vessels and semi-submersibles to move cocaine and methamphetamine. Prime Minister Anthony Albanese says much of the drug traffic moving through the Pacific is ultimately bound for Australian shores.
24: Australia is a destination, tragically, for much of the drug trafficking that seeks to go through the Pacific with related issues of transnational crime.
20: Jurors in Lindsay Clancy's US murder trial have resumed deliberations for a fifth day after informing the judge a day earlier that they were deadlocked over whether to convict her for killing her three young children. No one disputes that the 36-year-old strangled her three children to death in 2023 in the basement of her home in Boston. Her legal team has argued she should be found not guilty by reason of insanity, saying she was in the midst of postpartum psychosis when she killed her children. Australian actor Guy Pearce says media mogul Rupert Murdoch is very happy to see his compatriot play him in a new and largely sympathetic movie about his early business life. Pearce has been cast by Oscar-winning British director Danny Boyle to play Murdoch in his upcoming film called Ink. He says he exchanged messages with Murdoch's daughter Elizabeth, who says he's very happy that Pearce is playing him. Ink, which has premiered at the Venice Film Festival, focuses on Murdoch's move into Britain in the late 1960s when he bought struggling tabloid The Sun and transformed it into a runaway success with a daily diet of sex, sport and scandal. In sport, a recall for defender Brandon Walker headlines five changes for Fremantle in tonight's qualifying final against Hawthorn. Walker's played just one game this season. It was a Dockers round one loss to Geelong.
0: The forecast for Tasmania for Thursday, showers statewide, more widespread about the west, with isolated thunderstorms also possible about the west and far southern coasts. Showers falling as snow to 800 metres by the afternoon, with possible small hail in those thunderstorms. Damaging wind gusts also possible across large parts of the state. In Launceston, showers with a top of 15 degrees. In Burnie, showers with a top of 13 degrees.
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6: Welcome to Thursday, wherever you are around the country. 6 minutes past five on the East Coast. It's 24 to five in South Australia and the Northern Territory, and six past three in the West. Get on the good foot. Disco Thursday it is with Sister Sledge.

0: Sister Sledge, spinning the mirror ball on a Thursday morning. Lost in music, 9 minutes past five on the east coast of Australia, 21 to five in South Australia and the Northern Territory, 9 past 3 in the west. Now, social media algorithms, they're under fire over what they're serving up, particularly when it comes to young men. It's so bad that Chantel Contos, a sexual consent advocate, thinks it's time to consider switching off the system that offers up content it thinks you'll like. But how would making the algorithms an opt-in experience reduce the influence of misogynist and so-called manosphere influencers and content? Well, David Cody from the ABC's Great Top Stories podcast explains.
1: Do you want to hit rewind on social media? Go back in time to when it was full of updates from your friends and you could actually reach the end of the feed. It could make doom scrolling less of a time suck, but would you really want to miss out on those funny prank videos or AI slop or content from friends of friends and businesses in your area or from a company you searched for just once and everything else that pops up next? There's a proposal that could, as they describe it, fix our feeds. And it's not just to get rid of the cat videos. Chantel Contos is a consent advocate who speaks about respectful relationships. She's worried about all the misogynist manosphere content filling social media that's influencing young men and undermining education in schools about sexual consent.
2: 5 years ago, when I researched the prevalence and culture driving sexual violence in Australian schools, I truly believed that consent education was the best way we as a society could prevent normalised teen-on-teen sexual violence. Now, I recognise that this consent education in schools is fighting an uphill battle. A yearly class on consent has little hope of effecting change when an addictive content-producing machine targeted at teens who ingest it for hours a day is preaching a contradictory message.
1: She's told the National Press Club it's the social media algorithms that are to blame.
2: Young men online seeking community, belonging and self-improvement advice are targeted with content that blames women for their misfortune and reinstates harmful and outdated gendered roles, like that women shouldn't leave the house without their male partner, or that they shouldn't hold jobs or own their own money. We're talking about content that promotes the idea that it's okay for men to pressure their partners into sexual acts.
1: So she says it's time to make the algorithms opt in, as in you wouldn't be on it unless you specifically asked for it. But how do the algorithms work? Well, the details are a trade secret for platforms like YouTube, Facebook, TikTok and Instagram. But they're automated and pick which posts, videos and other content you see. Could a switch to an opt-in system really happen? The Treasurer, Jim Chalmers, has indicated he wants to do something.
3: I think like most Australians, and I think particularly most Australian parents, I find it really disturbing, the rubbish that is fed to our kids and to our population more broadly with these algorithms.
1: But the government stopped short of backing an algorithm opt-in approach. It's working on what's called a digital duty of care, which would be a legal obligation on platforms to identify and reduce foreseeable risks of harm to their users. Dan Angus is a professor at the Queensland University of Technology. He sees an alternate to the opt-in proposal, where there are still algorithms, but they have a different mission.
4: We could design algorithms to actually deliver content which is the corrective for that, and so it's actually more pro-social content that ranks higher. If we were to actually be able to design algorithms that privilege that kind of content within someone's feed. Now, that's something that social media companies have certainly got no interest in right now, and that's where they need the push from government in terms of legislating what is that positive duty in terms of the design of those fundamental algorithms at their heart.
1: Last month, Meta, which runs Facebook and Instagram, agreed to pay $18 billion after settling a US lawsuit which alleged it had hooked a generation of teens on social media. It agreed to give teens the choice to ditch the algorithm and switch instead to a chronological feed. But there's no guarantee that will be extended to Australia.
0: David Cody from the Top Story podcast explaining the situation with the campaign to have an opt-in approach to algorithms so that we get to choose what gets sent to us in our social media feeds. That battle is ongoing, no doubt about it. It's Overnight's Francis Leach with you. on this Thursday morning here at the Bad Labs. Emma Field from ABC Real will join us real soon.

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0: Francis Leach with you here on ABC Radio Overnight. It's 18 past 5 on the East Coast. It's 12 to 5 in South Australia and the Northern Territory and 18 past 3 in the West. Let's have a look at the markets and finance news as we head into this Thursday. So Australia's economy has grown slightly faster than expected, increasing expectations of the possibility of another interest rate rise. Now GDP rose 0.4% in the June quarter. And that makes it 2.1% over the last year, slightly ahead of forecast. The added speculation that the Reserve Bank could lift rates again when it meets later this month, and the cash rate is currently at 4.35%. Now, on the markets, the ASX lost 1% yesterday, closing at 8,978 points. The Australian dollar is buying just under 72 US cents at 71.7 cents US. And looking ahead, interest rates remain fairly in focus today as markets will digest the stronger economic growth figures. And we'll keep you up to date with anything that happens in regard to that here on ABC Radio Overnights.
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0: And I hope you're having a good morning. My morning's about to get better because I'm just about to meet Emma Field, ABC rural reporter based or presenter based in Gippsland, Victoria. Beautiful Gippsland. Hello, Emma. How are you going?
5: G'day, Francis. How are you this morning?
0: I'm well. Gippsland's a big place. Where in Gippsland?
5: We work out of the sale office. So Flooding Creek is its original name, but then it was renamed to Sale. So, you know, we've got the RAF base there. We've got the Longford gas plant. It's all happening, you know.
0: Now, is Victoria and Victorian farmers in the mighty Gippsland region, are they looking at a bumper crop year? What's the vibe there out on the land?
5: Yeah, there's not a lot of crops on this side of the state, I have to say. Most of them are on the other side, so your western and your northeast. But there was a big crop report that came out this week. That's from ABARES, the national forecaster. And, yeah, Victoria is on track for a record crop. We've just had an incredible winter and a really good start to the season in autumn as well. So everyone's sort of, I guess, waiting to see what happens with spring, because spring are what they call the money months, because, you know, if you don't get the rain, then sometimes things can look a bit sad. But it's looking really, really good here. And South Australia is the same. South Australia is expecting a 25% lift in its crop production from last year, because they've had a couple of really bad drought affected years. So the southern states doing pretty well. Unfortunately, the further you go north, northern New South Wales and Queensland not looking great. They've had some pretty dry weather, and WA, which is a huge, you know, crop grower, they're sort of a bit on a knife edge. There's some areas not so good, other areas okay. So it's pretty interesting, because it's nice to have some good news, you know, on the country out. But the thing that's weighing people down a bit is it's very expensive to grow crops this year because of the Middle East war.
0: Can I just ask on that, Em, what are the major inputs that are really expensive? Is it the fertilizer?
5: Yeah, fertilizer and fuel. If you can imagine putting in a couple of thousand hectares and you're sitting in your tractor and having to put it in and then applying the fertilizer. One guy we spoke to this week, he's out in the Mallee, Victoria, he said it's costing him $100 a hectare extra.
0: Where do you find that money?
5: Well, I don't know. You've got to have a big piggy bank, I guess.
0: Yeah. Oh, that's hot. Yeah.
5: And also he said he couldn't get the fertiliser, so he's lucky crops could be better, but he didn't have enough, so because there was just the Strait of Hormuz stuff kicked in. That sort of sorted itself out a little bit, but every year we rely on that Strait of Hormuz to get all our important inputs, yeah.
0: And I guess in the end that ends up at the price point when people buy their fruit and veg.
5: Well, that's right. I mean, a lot of our grain crop obviously goes overseas. We're a big exporter mostly. But, no, it totally does. I think this is the issue. Like, you know, we want the cost of living to sort of stop. We don't want to go up further. But the cost of fuel and everything, you've got to pass it on to someone. Oh, that's just my dog barking.
0: No, we love the sound of a barking dog on ABC Radio Overnights. We are dog-friendly. This is a dog-friendly workplace. What's your puppy's name?
5: This is Swirly, Swirly the Wonder Dog.
0: Oh, Swirly. Hello, Swirly. Yeah. Love from everybody around Australia. Obviously asking for breakfast, Emma, is that right?
5: She totally is. She's like, you're awake, let's go.
0: Let's go. Get out for a walk, feed me, walk me, do your thing. Hey, before we let you do all that, you've got to tell me about fixing the rail, because as you've said in the email that you sent me, everyone's considering potholes. It's become a big issue, particularly in Victoria heading into a state election. But the Western Victoria and North Western farmers, are worried about the Murray Basin Rail Network. Tell us what's been happening with that and why that needs an upgrade.
5: It's been a bit of a saga here in Victoria. I have to say, this is the Murray Basin Rail Project. So back in 2014-15, the Labor government was like, great, we're going to fix it. Everyone was thrilled. At the moment, 80% of all the produce from the region of Sunraysia. So that's a really big horticulture area. Like almonds has massively exploded there. That's our biggest horticulture crop in this state. So that 80% of that all goes on the roads now. So if you can imagine all those trucks trundling down to the Port of Melbourne, that's a lot of trucks on the road. So creating, you know, these problems with the potholes and whatnot. So the Murray-Darling Basin Rail, they promised they would fix it. And then come 2019, things sort of stopped and slowed down. 2021, it was confirmed there would be no further work done. So it's this issue between broad and standard gauge. I don't know if you know this problem across Australia. We've got these problems where they've built two types of rail lines.
0: So very 19th century.
5: It's such an Australian problem too. So the people have had to have two types of trains to manage it and stuff like that. So they wanted to get the same type of, you know, rail line all the way down to the Port of Melbourne so they could, you know, get their produce over to export markets. And it just stopped. They fixed part of it and then they just stopped. So the folks in Mildura, if they put stuff on the train, they've got a 130-kilometre round trip just to get it, you know, 130 kilometres longer than it should be, just to get it down south. And the folks up in that part of the world are saying, please just fix this. It's going to cost much less than, like they're saying, it'll cost about the same amount as a level crossing in Melbourne. And they think it could not only help, you know, the producers and things that want to export, but also just the state of the roads. I think everyone's in Victoria and maybe across Australia know what the damage that heavy trucks can do, and they're essential to our economy. But, you know, it would help if a little bit more went on rail.
0: Absolutely. Emma Field is with us from ABC Rural, in Gippsland in Victoria, on this Thursday morning. Hey, Faba Beans. Whenever I think Faba Bean, I think Silence of the Lambs. And it probably did more damage to the faba bean market than any single event in history. But we're still growing them, are we?
5: We're still growing them, yeah. They're sort of not a growing market, but they're becoming more popular and they're becoming more suited to the Australian market. So we're actually heading for, I think, I'm not sure about faba beans, but we're definitely heading for a record lentil crop here in Victoria. And faba beans is another. Farmers like them because they're nitrogen fixing, you know, so instead of buying fertilizer, you can stick them in there and they add a little bit of nitrogen to your soil. So, yeah, so it's good for the farmers. But, yeah, they're going to try and make, I don't know, they're going to try and make milk out of faba beans, similar to, say, soy or almond milk or whatever. So we had a scientist on this week talking about that. And the one question was, will it taste, you know, like a bean? And he said, well, I hope not. So, yeah, I can't imagine.
0: I think bean milk is going to be a hard sell with your cornflakes.
5: Look, when we talked about this yesterday in the Country Out, we were flooded with text messages because people are like, you can't call it milk, it's not milk. So bean juice, it could be. Oh. Bean juice. That for a marketing.
0: Yeah. That's a lead balloon landing over there. I can hear it.
5: Yeah. Anyway, we'll see how that goes when it hits the market.
0: But the Egyptians love it, I do believe.
5: Yeah, they do. Yeah, that's their biggest market. That really surprised me. My sister's an agronomist who works in WA. I'm a original Western Australian. And we went out to a restaurant in Perth, a Middle Eastern restaurant, and we had the faba bean dish, and she said, this is the first time I've tasted it. I helped farmers grow it. And, you know, so we just had the bean dish, which was quite nice. So, but that's, the Middle Eastern markets and consumers love it.
0: They do. Now, back to home and Tasmania. Now, Tassie's famous for its produce and its livestock, and this will be a bit of a shock for our Tasmanian listeners about what's happening with Tassie beef.
5: Yeah, Woolies has made a decision that they won't take local beef and lamb from 2027, I think it is, and that's a real blow to those guys down there. Now, we think the ABC understands that It's probably to do with the stoush with a local abattoir down there, and the abattoir's charging Woolies too much, and Woolies are like, no, well, we're just going to get it from the mainland now. But which sort of goes to the fact they probably don't have enough abattoirs down there and processing capacity. But it's a real shame because it means locals in Tassie, when they go to the shops after this is comes into effect, they'll be eating, you know, beef from Queensland, beef from, you know, Victoria or whoever knows how far away.
0: And having lived and worked in northern Tasmania, I can tell you Tasmanians very, very, very proud and very, very, very attached to their local produce will not be happy that they're eating mainland food.
5: No, no, and they shouldn't be either. I mean, why have a you know, really good farming industry that grows all these amazing things and you don't utilise it? And we all know the dominance of the supermarkets, and you know, I sat through the ACCC supermarket inquiry, and it's just a real shame. And I'm not sure what the locals can do about it. But you know, similar things have been happening, like in Coffs Harbour. I think it was Coles that made that decision. We're not taking any more of your local bananas. I mean, Coffs Harbour is the home of the big banana, and they're not taking the local bananas. So yeah, it's a bit of a shame that they just seem to be very fixated. I know they've got to keep the cost of living down, but both of them reported $1 billion. Profits last week.
0: I think Squirrelly's demanding your attention, so I'm going to let you go, and we will talk to you again soon.
5: I've got to start my day because I've got to watch the Dockers tonight. My team.
0: Wharfie time for you, Emma.
5: Oh, I can only hope. 32 years.
0: Okay. Well, thanks for talking to us.
5: Thanks so much. See ya.
0: Emma Field, ABC Rural, based in Gippsland, but her heart remains in Fremantle. It's coming up to the latest from the ABC newsroom.
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6: Now to some news that's just come in. The family of Dolly Parton says she has died at the age of 80.
7: Let's recognise the icon that Dolly Parton was and how devastating it is that she's passed and what a great feminist she was.
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8: ABC News, good morning. I'm Noni Edwards. Australians previously reported missing in Nepal are among tourists who have made contact with officials as families of locals still unaccounted for after last week's catastrophic floods hold symbolic funerals for their loved ones. More than 1,100 people have died, with 38 Australians remaining missing. Nick Parmeter has more.
9: Some families in Nuwakot, one of Nepal's worst affected districts, have held symbolic funerals for relatives still missing, hoping to free their souls after they were presumed dead. In Hindu tradition, cremation is an important final rite, and for some families, performing the ceremony, even without the bodies of their loved ones, provides a sense of spiritual release. It's thought the disaster happened when a glacial collapse in the Himalayas sent rock, ice and meltwater into valleys below, triggering powerful floods downstream.
8: Chinese President Xi Jinping has called on Middle Eastern nations to oppose external interference and consider reshaping the region's security order during a visit to Egypt. Mr. Xi's visit comes as partners in the region reassess their strategic relationships after months of conflict that have disrupted trade, shaken economies, and raised questions about Washington's long-term role. Egypt itself, a major U.S. defense partner, has been steadily increasing economic and military cooperation with China in recent years. The European Union's top-ranking official says it stands in solidarity with Germany after an investigation found Russia was behind a drone attack on Leipzig-Halle airport. Last month, the drone carrying explosives was found near a Ukrainian cargo plane with the device defused. Berlin has also announced it will close a Russian consulate and take other measures. European Commission President Ursula von der Leyen says intimidation will not work.
10: We will not tolerate it. We stand in full solidarity with Germany. And if the intention was to make us think twice about supporting Ukraine, I can tell you it has only strengthened my resolve.
8: Britain has fined Citibank nearly $9 million under its Russia sanctions regime, claiming the bank's London unit had made funds available for the benefits of those covered by the sanctions. Britain's Office of Financial Sanctions Implementation said the majority of the breaches occurred between February and November 2022, and that the unit voluntarily disclosed the majority of the breaches. Since the Russian invasion of Ukraine in February 2022, Britain, the United States and the European Union have imposed thousands of sanctions on individuals, entities and shipping. Prime Minister Anthony Albanese has defended next month's Pacific pre-COP climate meeting despite questions over how many world leaders will attend. Kaveh Akbari reports.
11: The gathering in Fiji and Tuvalu is designed to highlight the climate vulnerability of Pacific nations ahead of COP31 in Turkey, where Australia will hold the President of Negotiations role and help drive efforts to build agreement. However, the meeting also carries diplomatic weight, forming part of the compromise struck after Australia lost its bid to host COP31 and reinforcing commitments made to Pacific nations. Mr. Albanese has also made climate action central to Australia's regional diplomacy, describing it as the entry fee for credibility in the Pacific. The meeting comes as a new United Nations report warns the world is likely to breach 1.5 degrees of warming within the next 5 years.
8: Police in Papua New Guinea are investigating what could be one of the biggest robberies in the country's history. 10 armed men allegedly ambushed a security convoy in Port Moresby, stealing 25 gold bars, more than $300,000 in cash and 2 firearms. Police say the convoy was stopped at what appeared to be a staged roadblock before the guards were held at gunpoint. The value of the stolen gold is still being assessed, but authorities believe the haul could be worth millions. North Melbourne isn't ruling out an internal appointment for AFL club's next senior coach following the sacking of Alistair Clarkson. The Kangaroos have decided to part ways with the four-time premiership coach, who still had a year remaining on his contract at Arden Street. Clarkson's game plan has been given as a reason for his dismissal, despite leading the side to their best finish since 2019. Club president Sonia Hood says they want a coach for the modern game.
12: Last time we chased the best person for the job. This time round, our club's in a very different position, our list is in a very different position, and we will let the market put up the best coach for this club.
8: And new NRL club, the Perth Bears, have unveiled another signing ahead of their debut season next year. They've recruited Canterbury winger Jonathan Sua on a 3-year deal. The 22-year-old's played just 6 games for the Bulldogs this season and struggled to break into the firsts. ABC News.
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15: Good morning. Welcome to Thursday, the 3rd of September, 5:35 a.m. What are all you early risers up to? You've got me this morning, so I apologise in advance. Kim is still away. I don't know what is happening tomorrow. So it's a bit of a surprise who you get at the moment on breakfast. But there's always going to be someone here with you. That's the important thing. Great to hear from you, John, from Ravenswood. Song request in there. We are looking for that for you. So we'll see if we can make that happen. Now, this morning on the program, I want you to imagine the garage sale haul that you could find when one of the sellers owns an entire maze, a miniature village, and a lifetime's worth of wonderfully quirky stuff. That's right up my alley, isn't it? I am already there with bells on, I'm telling you. We're going to head to Tasmania after 6 a.m. Also, speaking of hauls, if you recycle your cans or bottles, how much money have you made? And what would you be able to do with it? I've heard some great stories of people saving for their weddings, overseas trips, doing all this amazing stuff just on doing the recycle and rewards program. So if you've done something great with the money that you've raised, get in touch with us. I would really love to hear what you're doing with those monies. Maybe you're sending it to charity. Whatever you're doing, let us know. Also, anything else we've got going on this program this morning, you want to say something, you've got an opinion you want to let us know about, you've got a question to ask, get in touch, 0467 922 917. I've actually don't have Hayden here this morning with me. I've got the fantastical Kelsey on board this morning. So we're also going to hear this morning of a trial where you can make even more money from that container scheme as well. We're also heading to Queenstown. We found out yesterday that Mount Lyell is reopening that mine. It's been closed for over a decade. We're going to find out from a local what it means to them. Now, first, let's get into the weather. So we've got showers statewide today, as I'm sure we've all woken up to. We can already hear on our roofs. It's a great sound, isn't it? Especially if you've got one of those tin roofs. Oh, I love it. More widespread about the west, easing and contracting to the west late this afternoon. We've got isolated thunderstorms possible as well about the west and the far southern coast. We've got showers falling as snow, can you believe it, to 800 metres by the afternoon. Possible small hail as well in thunderstorms with heavier showers. So it is a wild and windy day out there for us here in the north. Strong and gustily northwesterly winds leading, trending westerly during the day. We've got damaging wind gusts as well possible across the large parts of the state. So what do they say? Tie down your trampolines if you've got one. They're always the first to go, aren't they? Those and the old trees that we forget to deal with. What are we looking for today's temperatures? So today it is going to be 12 degrees in Deloraine with showers, 13 in Burnie with showers as well. Devonport 14, so a little bit warmer there. It's going to become windy there in Devonport with showers as well. Smithton 13, showers and windy. It sounds like this is going to be across most of the state today. Ulverston 13, showers and windy as well. Launceston, we're hitting 15 degrees with more showers. Georgetown 13 degrees, showers and windy. Whitemark 14. Showers, very windy there, so take care. Ben Lomond is going to be just 4 degrees today. We've got snow, we've got showers, we've got wind going on up there. Lyweenie, it's going to be 7 degrees today, showers or snow, so you can take your pick. Windy. Strawn, it's going to be 13 degrees, showers, very windy. What else are we looking at? Campbelltown, 14 degrees and showers. Bishanoe, 16, a shower or two. And finally, we'll round out with Hobart, 14 degrees and showers. Now, we do have wind warnings, as we are guessing. That's what's going to be happening for today. So we've got a gale wind warning for Frederick Henry Bay and Norfolk Bay, Storm Bay, South West Lakes, far north. So you can take your pick. Windy. Strawn, it's going to be 13 degrees, showers, very windy. What else are we looking at? Campbelltown, 14 degrees and showers. Bishanoe, 16, a shower or two. And finally, we'll round out with Hobart, 14 degrees and showers. Now, we do have wind warnings, as we are guessing. That's what's going to be happening for today. So we've got a gale wind warning for Frederick Henry Bay and Norfolk Bay, Storm Bay, South West Lakes, far northwest coast.

East Coast, Southeast Coast, Southwest Coast, and Central West Coast as well. There's also a strong wind warning for the Derwent Estuary, Channel, and Central Plateau Lakes. I believe we've got a severe weather warning as well for King Island, the Furneaux Islands, Western, Upper Derwent Valley, Southeast, Northeast, Central Plateau, parts of the East Coast, Northwest Coast, Central, North, and Midlands forecast districts. So please, people, stay safe out there. Currently, what are the temperatures right now? We are currently looking at 12 in Launceston and Devonport, 13 in Burnie. Wynyard and Smithton are 12 as well. The islands, King Island, it's 13. Same with Flinders. Strawn, 11. St Helens, 13. Fingal, 12. And Lyawini, it is 5 degrees.

0: That was Lord there with Royals. It is 17 to 6. Now, John, we're trying to get your song classic early morning issues. We've got a bit of a tech issue going on at the moment, so we are going to hopefully play that song request for you after 6 o'clock.
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0: Now coming up, we're going to have overnight news with

Kelsey. But before that, I've been requested to play a song by The Foundations, Baby Now That I've Found You. But you know what? I've swapped it out with the Alison Krauss version. Let me know what you think.

0: That was Alison Krauss and Union Station's version of Baby Now That I've Found You. Now, that was 1995, whereas I believe, I could be wrong, but the original was by the Foundations, 1967. Paul thought it was lovely. Me too, Paul. I really love that version.
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0: It is time for overnight news. It is always very weird when I'm sitting in this chair. I feel like a bit of a fraud, a fake. But we've got Kelsey here this morning, which will do a much better job, I'm sure. Morning, Kelsey.
3: Hello, how are you?
0: Yeah, I'm good. How are you going?
3: Yeah, good.
0: Yeah, what have we got?
3: All right, a bit of a weird one to start with.
0: Oh, you know I love a weird one. Bring it.
3: A Queensland coroner has ruled a six-year-old who died in 2024 with a string of symptoms that baffled doctors in Brisbane died from scurvy.
0: Oh, that's, see, I always associate that with sailors.
3: Yep.
0: Because they're on the boat for months, you don't get your fruit and veggies.
3: Yep, that's right. So it used to be prevalent up until the 19th century due to a lack of vitamin C rich foods and particularly common among sailors on long voyages. So
0: there
3: Captain Cook used to use Australia's native Warragul greens to fight scurvy on his voyages. It was also common for people to reach land due to a lack of fresh food during the winter. Now, the disease has basically been wiped out, but this young boy, he was just six. Yeah, he died from scurvy. I think
0: wow.
3: He was a bit of a fussy eater. Like, he just wanted the foods that he liked and, yeah.
0: And six-year-olds can be super fussy. Yeah. I mean, first of all, that's really sad that he lost his life. That's, and at such a young age, that's actually really sad. But, yeah, what an unusual thing. We don't think of that these days,
3: no,
0: do
3: I'm
0: we?
3: I'm sure they wouldn't have even thought of it.
0: I do always worry with my kids getting enough veggies and fruit, always.
3: They're going to be having oranges for dinner tonight, aren't they?
0: They're going to be having broccoli. We're going the mini trees. We're going the broccolini. We're going the lettuce. Yeah, that's really sad. Very sad. But, yeah, really, we're getting a couple of unusual diseases that are kind of resurfacing that we haven't heard of.
3: Yeah, tuberculosis.
0: Has made a
3: diphtheria.
0: Comeback. Yeah, and there is it measles is sort of going
3: yes,
0: through the US
3: yes.
0: at the moment as well.
3: Yes, COVID
0: what
3: has kind of created
0: on?
3: This spate of anti-vaxxers.
0: Yeah, that's right. I know, it does prove that the vaccines really were working, doesn't it?
3: Yeah. But eat your greens, everyone.
0: That's exactly right. And I mean, yeah, who doesn't love them?
3: Yeah. Spinach for dinner.
0: That's true. I think our dinner's sorted for tonight. We should have done like a greens recipe this morning for dinner tonight off the back of that.
3: Yep, spinach and ricotta cannelloni.
0: Now you're talking. What else is going on?
3: All right, we love a good high story, and this one sounds a bit like a movie. Police in Papua New Guinea are investigating one of the country's biggest robberies this week. Armed robbers held up a security convoy in Port Moresby, stealing 25 gold bars and hundreds of thousands of dollars in cash. While the estimated value and weight of the 25 stolen gold bars are yet to be confirmed, a senior police source has described this week's theft as one of the biggest in the country's history. In terms of the gold stolen, it's likely worth millions, Sonny. So a major investigation is underway into the incident, which saw two private security vehicles intercepted.
0: You know what? Heists, again, like everything else, they're making a comeback as well. There are heists happening, particularly at all the art galleries and
3: remember
0: stuff.
3: Remember the Paris, was it a Paris robbery?
0: Yes, yeah, that was a fumbled sort of little work of weird genius because they got away with it,
3: yeah,
0: which is really
3: it
0: crazy. It was jewels, yeah. I did come across a really funny story yesterday. I've forgotten which country it was in. I'm a bit tired. But they didn't steal jewellery. It was a heist. It wasn't jewellery. It wasn't what you expected. It was like tons of chicken.
3: Great.
0: They got away with it. and a car chase ensued.
3: Oh, I love it.
0: With this truck just packed full of heaps of chicken. I mean, that doesn't happen enough.
3: Raw chicken? Cooked chicken?
0: I don't know
3: KFC?
0: If it was raw.
3: KFC, I would understand.
0: Don't know what kind of chicken, but chickens were involved and a lot of them. I can tell you that right now. So heists are making a comeback as well as scurvy. That's crazy.
3: Goodness me.
0: Yeah, bit of sports for us.
3: Yes, now to the ALF. What are your thoughts on opening round, Sonny? I'm sure you've got big opinions.
0: Oh, look, I mean, if I knew what it was, I would have big opinions. At the moment, I'm just going to stay open-minded. What
3: All
0: are
3: right.
0: we talking?
3: I'll tell you a little bit about it and then you can decide.
0: Yes.
3: So they've started this round zero ahead of the AFL season where 8 of the 18 teams play. They only play in Queensland and New South Wales, and it's designed to grow the game in rugby heartland, which means 10 of the teams miss out on the first week. What do you think?
0: I don't know. It sounds weird.
3: It's a bit exclusionary. It's a bit anticlimactic.
0: You know what? I'm going to throw this out to our listeners. What do you guys think about this? About, is it like a ground zero thing?
3: Yeah, it's a bit weird. Like you want to watch your team play in the first week.
0: Yeah, absolutely. So why are all these teams missing out? And what's the deal? They're going in the rugby heartland for it. So New South Wales, Queensland.
3: Yep.
0: What do all of you think out there? Get in touch with us. What are your thoughts on this Ground Zero gaming in the north?
3: Yeah. So anyway, the ALF boss, Andrew Dillon, has decided to scrap it. So we want to hear your thoughts. Are you for or against the scrapping? They're saying that after three seasons, we're back to the traditional 9-game first week.
0: Oh, well then what is going on? What's the point of that?
3: He's confirmed the demise of the much criticised concept because the staggered start and early season buys were anticlimactic. So it's over before it started.
0: I was just going to say, it's not even an anticlimax there because, over before it began. I don't know. I mean, that's why they scrapped it, because it wasn't sitting right. It was weird.
3: Yeah.
0: It was weird.
3: It should be played in Victoria. It's a Victorian sport.
0: It is.
3: That's the homeland. Everyone wants to go to the MCG in the first round.
0: I mean, you know, my expertise in sports is pretty low. But the more I'm learning about the ALF, the more I'm enjoying it. And I was born in Rugby Heartland. I wasn't born there, but NRL Heartland is where I've spent the majority of my life. Never interested.
3: Yep.
0: Never interested. But coming here, now I'm getting into the game.
3: There's some
0: could
3: little...
0: be Kim, could be, you know, supporting a losing team. That's pretty dodgy.
3: Do you have a team?
0: Yeah, Kim gave me her team.
3: Oh,
0: so I've been adopted into St Kilda.
3: But
0: going down the sinking ship.
3: Well, born in WA, maybe you should go for Frio.
0: Do you reckon?
3: Yep, they're looking good for finals.
0: Are they?
3: They're playing tonight. They're playing the Hawks.
0: I left there when I was 6, though, so there's not much loyalty there for me.
3: You could jump on the bandwagon, though.
0: I'm going to have a think about
3: that. Purple fever.
0: All right. Thanks a lot, Kelsey.

0: Good morning, Lucy Shannon with ABC News. A fire has been brought under control at one of the state's largest power stations in the Central Highlands, with Hydro Tasmania saying the power system continues to operate securely and there's no risk to the energy supply. Josh Wise reports.
1: Emergency services were called to the scene of the Tungatina power station at around 9 p.m. last night after reports that a fire had broken out. No injuries were reported, but the Tasmania Fire Service says the extent of the damage is not yet known. Crews battled the blaze for several hours, with the TFS confirming the fire was brought under control at around 1 o'clock this morning. The Tungatina Power Station is located in the state's Central Highlands and has a generating capacity of 142.2 megawatts with 5 turbines. An investigation into what caused the fire will get underway later today.
0: The United States says it doesn't target civilians after being accused by Iran of hitting a wedding in a town on the Strait of Hormuz coast during yesterday's strikes. Here's Middle East correspondent Matthew Doran.
2: Iranian officials are describing the strike, which hit a house hosting a wedding, as a war crime, saying 4 people were killed, including a child. Iran's top negotiator has likened it to the strike on the very first day of the war, which hit an Iranian school, killing 120 children. A spokesperson for the US Central Command said it was aware of the reports, but insisted it did not target civilians, unlike Iranian forces. The US said it was targeting defence sites across the Strait of Hormuz, including radar facilities. In response, Iran had opened fire on countries hosting US military personnel, including Kuwait, Bahrain and Jordan. Matthew Doran, ABC News, Jerusalem.
0: The Pacific Islands Forum meeting wraps up today in Palau as leaders prepare to attend their annual retreat. Here's Foreign Affairs reporter Stephen Jedgetts.
3: Pacific leaders will gather at the residence of Palau's president, Sarangal Whips Jr., for their private meeting. They're expected to hammer out a common position on a host of strategic, economic and security issues. Some Pacific states close to China are resisting a push to issue a clear condemnation of Beijing's ballistic missile test earlier this year. Meanwhile, Australia is hoping to strike a compromise on a declaration on climate change, being pushed by some Pacific states in the lead-up to the pre-COP meetings in Fiji and Tuvalu.
0: Tasmania's Department of Health says more than 100 people in Launceston have been offered testing for tuberculosis this week, but maintains the risk to the public is very low. In July, a child who'd been treated for the disease attended 2 childcare centres in Launceston. The centres were made aware of the detection in August by the Health Department, and precautionary testing was this week offered to close contacts, including children and staff. Testing will continue into next week. The Health Department says the risk to the public is very low and the testing is precautionary. Ski resorts across the country are winding up earlier than usual after record low snowfall during a warm winter. It's been the warmest winter on record, and there's also been regular rain across the Australian Alps that's impacted snowfall and the ski season. June was unseasonably warm and wet, and while there was a modest dump of snow in July, it wasn't enough to provide a full cover across the lower alpine regions. But despite the setbacks, the industry has been working to mitigate the poor seasons of recent years with continued investment in snowmaking infrastructure. To Tasmania's weather, there's a severe weather warning for damaging winds for King Island, the Furneaux Islands, the West, the Upper Derwent Valley, Southeast, Northeast, Central Plateau and parts of the East Coast, Northwest Coast, Central North and the Midlands. There's a gale warning for most of the rest of the state and a strong wind warning for the Derwent Estuary, the Channel and the Central Plateau Lakes. There's a sheep graziers warning for today for the Upper Derwent Valley and the Southeast. For the state, showers statewide, more widespread about the west, easing and contracting to the west later. Isolated thunderstorms possible about the west and far southern coasts. Showers falling as snow to 800 metres by the afternoon, with possible small hail in thunderstorms and heavier showers. Strong and gusty northwesterly winds tending westerly during the day. Damaging wind gusts possible across large parts of the state. Burnie, showers and windy today, heading for a top of 13. It's now 12. Devonport, a shower and showers and becoming windy, a top of 14, it's also 12 degrees. Showers and a maximum of 15 for Launceston, it's now 12. And for Hobart, showers, a top of 14 in the capital today, it's also sitting on 12 degrees. 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
4: Good morning, welcome to AM. I'm Rachel Mealy, coming to you from the lands of the Turrbal and Yuggera people in Brisbane. The desperate search for survivors of the Nepal-Tibet floods is entering a critical phase. Several Australian families have now travelled to Kathmandu seeking answers of their own as scrutiny intensifies over how the disaster response was handled. Correspondent Meghna Bali reports from Kathmandu.
5: For the last week, Aarti Raval has barely slept.
6: We have done a lot of investigation, provided all the information that we have gathered so far from the group of 26 people who were travelling with Bhavin.
5: From her home in Brisbane, she's been combing through photos, videos, immigration records and maps, trying to work out exactly where her husband Bhavin Kumar was when the floods tore through the Nepal-Tibet border.
6: We have been contacting DFAT since day one when the incident happened.
5: She says she's passed on what she's found to Australia's Foreign Affairs Department and Nepali authorities. But 8 days on, with her husband still missing, Aarti says she can no longer wait.
6: They have no answer whatsoever.
5: So she sent her brother Johnny from India to Kathmandu. He's now carrying the family's research from office to office, looking for the answers Aarti says she hasn't been able to get from authorities.
6: At least I have my own person, my own eyes on the ground who is genuinely looking for my husband.
5: The scale and terrain make this an extraordinarily difficult operation. But families like Aarti's are asking another question. Could more have been done sooner? Nepal's government has faced criticism over its decision not to immediately accept broader international assistance during those first crucial days.
7: I think this is also a kind of disinformation.
5: Information and Communications Minister Bikram Timmelsena has defended their response.
7: It is not an easy job to do, and it depends on the geography, the context, and so many cultural factors as well. So we needed to understand that the help would really be helpful.
5: He says the government first assessed what foreign teams could add to Nepal's own response and accepted assistance where it believed it would help. For families still waiting, though, those decisions are being measured against every day without an answer. On Wednesday, Australian Federal Police officers visited Aarti's home to take DNA samples from her two sons. They're 13 and 8.
6: It was extremely hard to convince them what we are doing and why we are doing. They are not wanting to lose hope that the daddy is coming home.
5: Neither has Aarti.
6: I genuinely pray and request Nepal government to do the deep investigation, rescue Reiki, and send some troop inside those areas in the behind the immigration top hills and find those people. They are there. I'm genuinely saying they are there.
5: Refusing to give up hope. This is Meghna Bali reporting for AM.
4: A Russian-born couple accused of spying on Australia has been purportedly captured speaking from prison in audio recordings published by Russia's state-controlled media. In a series of interviews never reported in Australia before, former army private Kira Korolev and her husband Igor allegedly reveal details of their arrest and hit out at authorities over a lack of evidence. Grace Tobin from ABC Investigations reports.
8: It's a case cloaked in secrecy. A married couple living in Australian suburbia accused of being Russian spies. For 2 years, they've stayed silent in custody, or so we thought.
9: We are currently in an Australian prison, falsely charged with spying for Russia.
8: This is purportedly the voice of Kira Korolev, a former Australian Army private.
9: I don't care that they're listening to our conversation right now. I love my homeland. I made a mistake when I migrated to a different country and I wanted to return, but unfortunately, we were arrested.
8: ABC Investigations has discovered that Russia's Kremlin-controlled TV network, RT, has published audio that it says is Kira and her husband Igor speaking from behind bars.
10: If we are actually convicted here without proof, I believe you can comfortably say that this is not a democratic government, that this is a regime.
8: The couple's arrest in July 2024 was significant, with ASIO and the Australian Federal Police heralding the operation as the first time espionage charges had been laid under new national security laws.
11: We allege they sought that information with the intention of providing it to Russian authorities.
8: In June, the charges were upgraded to conspiracy to commit espionage, which carries a maximum penalty of life imprisonment. Kira defends her undeclared trips back to Russia in the audio published by RT, claiming she was undergoing fertility treatment.
9: We travelled to do IVF because the healthcare system in Australia is very outdated.
8: The ABC has been unable to independently verify the authenticity of the audio. Russia expert Dr. Matthew Sussex is wary of anything published by Russian state-controlled media. Dr. Sussex says the Korolev's motive in speaking out could be twofold.
11: On the one hand, they might want to appeal to the Russian government to engage in some diplomacy to try and get them released. But on the other hand, it also might be to appeal to other organs set up by the Russian state but often operating independently that might help with things like legal bills.
8: The ABC's discovery of the recordings raises questions about how Russian state TV supposedly gained access to the Korolevs inside prison. Queensland Corrective Services said it's an offence to interview a Queensland prisoner or obtain a written or recorded statement from them without chief executive approval, which has not been given in this case. But wouldn't say whether a breach was being investigated or if it was already aware of the interviews. The AFP and ASIO wouldn't comment. The Korolevs will face court again next month, but with millions of pages of evidence in the case, it could still be a long wait before a trial date is set.
4: Grace Tobin reporting. Aboriginal advocates are concerned a lack of appropriate aged care for Indigenous Australians is leading to elder abuse. It's one of the concerns raised with the ABC for Your Say. 5 years since the Aged Care Royal Commission, recommendations relating to Indigenous Australians are yet to be fully enacted. Annie Guest reports.
12: Now almost 80, Stolen Generation survivor Patty Lees AM oversees the only Indigenous-run nursing home in Mount Isa. But the Northwest Queensland facility can't help everyone needing care.
13: Unfortunately not so. We've got a long waiting list.
12: Patty Lees, who's the CEO of Injilinji Aboriginal and Torres Strait Islander Corporation, says there are three times as many people needing care as there are beds in the nursing home. And she fears some face harm at the hands of family who aren't coping.
13: Because they don't have the capacity, sometimes there's probably abuse, elder abuse happening, and nobody wants to do anything about it. There's this look away society that we're in.
12: It doesn't come as a surprise to Kim Whiteley, who's the CEO of the National Aboriginal and Torres Strait Islander Ageing and Aged Care Council.
14: There is increasing concern from our members and from the sector in terms of elder abuse, and there are many proactive programs and services trying to address those challenges. But those challenges don't relate only to First Nations people.
12: Kim Whiteley draws a link between elder abuse and the failure to fully carry out recommendations relating to Indigenous Australians made by the Aged Care Royal Commission 5 years ago.
14: There are two key recommendations. Recommendation 47, it was in regard to a specific Aboriginal and Torres Strait Islander pathway. That hasn't happened and it needs to happen.
12: The Indigenous pathway includes ensuring culturally respectful and trauma-informed flexible aged care services, regardless of where people live. And Kim Whiteley points to another key point from the Royal Commission on prioritising Indigenous organisations as aged care providers.
14: Recommendation 50 deliberately sought to increase Aboriginal and Torres Strait Islander aged care provisions, including access to trusted First Nation providers and services designed around community need.
12: The former Inspector General of Aged Care, Natalie Siegel-Brown's 2025 report, found this hadn't been achieved and that instead the government intends to mainstream aged care services for Indigenous people for at least 4 years. She warned that decision could cause harm. More than 50 Indigenous aged care representatives recently attended a roundtable in Canberra seeking direct engagement with the government on advancing the reforms.
4: Annie Guest and AM requested an interview with the Aged Care Minister, Sam Ray, who was unavailable. That's AM. I'm Rachel Mealy. It's 6:15.
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17: Welcome back to Breakfast. If you've been listening along, or welcome to the show. You've got me this morning. Kim's away. Family emergency at the moment. Don't know who's going to be doing it tomorrow, but we'll find out, won't we? We always do. Now, let's just jump straight into the weather. We've got showers statewide today, more widespread about the west. It's going to ease and contract into the west late. We've got isolated thunderstorms possible about the west and the far southern coasts as well. We've also got showers falling as snow to 800 metres by the afternoon, with a possible small hail and thunderstorms with heavier showers. So strong and gusty northwesterly winds tending westerly during the day. We've got damaging wind gusts as well possible across large parts of the state. So stay safe and batten down the hatches, as they say. Current temperatures, it is currently 12 in both Launceston and Devonport. It's 13 in Burnie. Scottsdale, it's 11. Wynyard and Smithton are both 12. King Island, it's 11. 13 on Flinders, 11 on Strawn, 13 St Helens, Fingal 12, and Liaweeni 3 degrees. Now imagine the garage sale hall where you could find one of the sellers owns an entire maze, a miniature village, and a lifetime's worth of wonderfully quirky stuff right up my alley. Hope it's up yours as well. Sheffield is preparing for a huge community garage sale. The whole town is involved. And the owners of Tasmasia, they're opening up their stash as well. We're going to find out what treasures are looking for new homes.

0: was Imagine Dragons for Maggie. Beautiful text from Maggie as well. Thank you for your sweet, sweet words. Really appreciate it. Hope you enjoyed that song. It's 20 past six.
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4: Waking up with Sunshine Wood.
0: There's something about a garage sale that brings out the treasure hunter in all of us, right? I reckon the odds of finding something unusual go up considerably when one of the households involved happened to be owned by Tasmasia. Sheffield, it's getting behind a huge community garage sale with locals clearing out their sheds, their cupboards and collections, and the owners of Tasmasia, they're joining in as well. So what does this Tasmasia garage sale actually look like? Let's ask Lady Crackpot. Good morning.
5: Good morning, Sunny. And thank you very much for ABC's very strong support of Sheffield always and Tasmania as well.
0: Absolutely. Absolutely. So first things first. Now, when the owners of Tasmasia say they're having a garage sale, what sort of things are coming out of your cupboards and sheds?
5: Oh, gee, it's a surplus of all things not required at the moment. But, there's tools that Brian's used in the past, and I've actually unloaded a third of Brian's personal bookcase and got all his books in that, you know, always kept him interested. Books on the wars that have been fought through the years, including Custer Battlefield and the Gettysburg battle. I've taken big books of those in there, and there's all kinds of interesting things in that sense, but then there's just lots of bric-a-brac and just some of my personal things, some jewelry that I've had over the years, and it's not all just Tasmasia, it's everything. But
0: it's
5: what
0: a mashup.
5: I really want to do is compliment the young girl at the pub who's instigated this, because I've been planning this garage sale for ages, just never had a date. And then when I heard she wanted to do a community one on the 5th of September, I thought, beautiful, I'll get involved in that. And the really good thing is where we're holding our garage sale is in the back of 44 Main Street, which is where the Chunky Chook Collectible has a shop, and she's allowing the visitors to walk through her shop to come into the back of the building where I've got all my stuff stored. And it's just a very beautiful community effort. And in fact, the Tanya, who's at the Chunky Chook, has even been helping me organize my stuff, because I'm so disorganized, shall I say, because everything just got put in there in lumps and bumps. And I've got doors for sale and things, because I remember Brian telling me about going to the garage sales and people would say to him, why did you buy that bunch of stuff on top of that door? And he says, I didn't buy the bunch of stuff, I bought the door.
0: is there anything that's going to be there that's got a bit of Tasmasia history attached to it, something visitors might recognize from over the years?
5: I'm trying to think. There's a lot of it. There's some cooking equipment and things like that, which is all stuff we've used. Garden tools that Brian has used in the past. I'm just trying
0: any
5: to
0: old snow domes or anything like that.
5: Yeah. Oh well. I suppose not at the moment, but I can always put some in, can't I?
0: Absolutely, definitely. Oh. I mean, a garage sale is whatever you want it to be. It seems exactly. Sheffield seems like the perfect town for a giant garage sale. How big is this one shaping up to be? How many people are involved, do you think?
5: Well, I know that Tanya, like I said, from the Chunky Chook, has gone around to all the shops and encouraged them to, you know, put something out for sale. So I know Slater's is going to have some things on garage sales, which everybody loves Slater's store. And, Dr. Mojo, I think, has got stuff. Wombles. Yeah, all the little shops in town are going to take part in it, as well as the pub has a big building that is attached to the pub is where they're encouraging people, just general public, to come in and set up tables and have things. So it's going to be a real fun day, if nothing else.
0: Now, I've been told, is Tasmasia up for sale, or is this just part of a big clean out for you?
5: Well, it is up for sale, and I suppose this is part of the cleanup because I've had some sheds and things that I've had to clean out, and buildings that have been, filled with things over the years. You know, as you say, whether it's actually Tasmasia, it's all been stuff that we've used over the past. I mean, a couple of the things that I've got in there, some old bread crocks. And everybody says, well, what do we use those for? And I said, well, we use those to put the potpourri when we used to make sachets. We'd have lavender and rose potpourri, shoe freshener potpourri, bush freshener, and different things. So I've got all these bread crocks for sale now because that the way that we still make sachets and things out of the lavender we've got, but it's just, we don't need the bread crocks anymore. So I'm selling off the bread crocks. And I've had a young fellow who was watching me put them into the back of the shop said, well, I'll have a couple of those. And he's going to make sauerkraut with them. So he said they've been looking for bread crocks like that just to do what they want to do. So I thought, well, there you go. And a couple of the bread crocks still have some lavender and the potpourri in them. So if people want the whole lot, good. If they don't, well, they can, you know, dump the lavender out the back door.
0: Fantastic. So you said it was the 5th of September, this weekend, right?
5: This Saturday.
0: Right. Fantastic. So. Thank you so much, Lady Crackpot. Really appreciate it.
5: Thank you very much, Sunny, for the support.
0: Anytime. That was Lady Crackpot there.

0: That's a song request there for John from Ravenswood, Jack and the Weatherman. It is 6:30, which means it's time for local news with Mac Hurd.
1: Good morning, ABC Local News for Northern Tasmania. I'm Mac Hurd, coming to you from Burnie. A fire has been brought under control at one of the state's largest power stations in Tasmania's Central Highlands, with Hydro Tasmania saying the power system continues to operate securely and there is no risk to the energy supply. Josh Wise reports.
2: Emergency services were called to the scene of the Tungatina power station at around 9 p.m. last night after reports that a fire had broken out. No injuries were reported, but the Tasmania Fire Service says the extent of the damage is not yet known. Crews battled the blaze for several hours, with the TFS confirming the fire was brought under control at around 1 o'clock this morning. The Tungatina Power Station is located in the state's Central Highlands and has a generating capacity of 142.2 megawatts with 5 turbines. An investigation into what caused the fire will get underway later today.
1: Business operators in Queenstown on Tasmania's west coast say they hope families will move into town to work at the Mount Lyell mine. The mine has been in care and maintenance since 2014, when 3 workers died on site. The mine was bought by Sibanye-Stillwater in 2023, which yesterday announced it plans to reopen the mine in 2029. Joy Chappell from the Paragon Theatre in Queenstown says it would be fantastic if people moved to the town.
3: If all you're having is a few fly-in, fly-outs, and sort of 100 at a time, the other big concern is if they take all of the motel accommodation, then we lose our tourism because nobody can stay here. So that's a really big concern for us.
1: Right to information documents show a senior Tasmanian public servant's pro-stadium opinion piece had input, feedback, sub-editing and media strategy from multiple bodies with a stake in the stadium. Adam Holmes reports.
4: In October last year, the state's Coordinator General, John Perry, had a 3,000-word opinion piece in favour of the Macquarie Point Stadium published in a major daily newspaper. It prompted questions about how this aligned with the state service's role as being apolitical and impartial. Emails obtained by the ABC show the Tasmania Devils AFL Football Club received early versions of his analysis, a draft of the opinion piece, and suggested input, while Master Builders Tasmania edited multiple drafts and devised a media strategy. Mr. Perry also planned to brief key Upper House members, but this did not eventuate.
1: A government spokesperson says Mr. Perry undertook the work independently and his role is to attract investment to the state. A motion calling on the state government to disclose details of energy negotiations with AI company Firmus has passed Tasmania's Parliament. Sophie Jaggers reports.
5: Firmus Technologies is building an AI data centre in Launceston and has approval for another at Bell Bay. The motion put forward by the Greens calls on the government to provide public updates on energy negotiations and to disclose details of all proposed AI data centres, including their estimated power and water consumption. A call for an immediate moratorium on all new AI data centres was removed from the motion. Labor made an amendment calling on the government to table a statement of expectations for data centres that provides detail about the requirement to support new renewable generation.
1: A 10-year-old Launceston boy has been awarded a certificate of bravery from the state government after alerting his family to a kitchen fire. Ollie Brunskill was playing video games when he noticed flames growing in the kitchen caused by a kitchen utensil accidentally left on a hot plate. Ollie alerted his mum and brought his baby sister outside to their neighbours while his mum extinguished the flames with a fire blanket and extinguisher. His mum, Stacey Brunskill, says she's grateful her son was there.
6: If Oliver hadn't been here to alert me and get his sister to safety, it either would have been I could have got her to safety and my house was gone, or we might not even be here.
1: Now to Tasmania's weather. There's a severe weather warning for damaging winds for King Island, Furneaux Islands, Western, Upper Derwent Valley, southeast, northeast, central plateau, and parts of east coast, northwest coast, central north, and midlands forecast districts. And a gale warning for most of the rest of the state. For the state, showers statewide, more widespread about the west, easing and contracting to the west late. Isolated thunderstorms possible about the west and far southern coasts. Showers falling as snow to 800 metres by the afternoon. afternoon, with possible small hail in thunderstorms and heavier showers. In Burnie, a top of 13 today, Devonport reaching 14 degrees, and Launceston a top of 15. ABC News.
0: It is time for the Rural Report, and we have Scout Wallen this morning. Good morning, Scout.
7: Good morning, Sunny. How are you going?
0: Yeah, I'm good. What are you up to?
7: Well, today we are going to be chatting and meeting the suave and sophisticated Lambassador. He loves his job, but not as much as he loves Aussie farmers.
8: To promote the true champions of our society, the Australian farmer, who does a magnificent job delivering a great product called lamb. The way I go about it is slightly with erudition and good looks, of course, and a bit of wit and a bit of eloquence.
7: We'll check on the weather in about 10 minutes, but first, Woolworths has confirmed it will stop selling some Tamar Valley dairy products in its stores from next month. The ABC understands it will stop selling the Indulgent Creamery dessert line from next month due to a lack of customer demand. In a statement to the ABC, Woolworths says it regularly reviews the customer demand for all products it sells in a range. It says Launceston-made Tamar Valley yogurt will still be sold in stores across Australia. Last week, the supermarket giant confirmed it will stop selling Tasmanian beef in stores around the country from early next year, suppliers saying they were told it's due to high production costs. Lactalis, who owns Tamar Valley Dairy, has been contacted for comment. Now, transitioning from the Defence Force and emergency services back into community life isn't always straightforward. Veteran Amy Vickers knows this all too well. So she set up a rural retreat for women and families on her property at Gladstone in the state's northeast. Next week, Amy will be running for the National AgriFutures Rural Women's Award in Canberra.
9: Yeah, I grew up in Hobart, started out life connected to community. We did St. Vincent de Paul's through school. We did Navy cadets. My brother and sister were all in cadets. So there was always a real connection to community and service. We had a defence exhibition day. They came in and showed us some of the aircraft that had landed. And I saw this aircraft and I thought, that is the job for me. So I finished year 10. I turned 16 in December. And by February the next year, I was in the Navy.
10: So a couple of decades of service, how many all up?
9: 26 years.
10: And when you came back to civilian life, how did you find that?
9: Obviously being in service from a young adult to leaving as a middle-aged woman, all my roles, my routines had been structured. So to leave that to unknown, what now, what next? I was tired. I loved what I did and I gave it my all and I was tired. So I needed a break and I felt a little bit lost.
10: Where did you come back to?
9: I came back to Gladstone. So I grew up in Hobart, but I just needed some peace. I needed to slow the world right down and sit with some of the things from my service. So what I found in Gladstone was peace and eventually connection to community and a bit of purpose.
10: So did you ever have any, prior to your service, did you ever have any affinity with the land or with agriculture or farming?
9: We have always, as a family, found joy outdoors. So whilst we didn't have any particular rural connections, we were down at Bruni Island, we were out at family friends' farms checking out the massive cows the size of gates. There's always been a connection and I feel better when I'm on the land and outside.
10: So what gave you the idea of setting up a rural retreat for female veterans? Was it personal experience?
9: It was. I had run previous programs for female veterans, so I knew that there were women out there that needed connection. As I sat out on my veranda in Gladstone feeling a little bit lonely, lost, and having an occasional cry with my goats, I realised that I didn't have any veteran support out there. So I found support and healing through the community. And in those community resources, it was much richer than any veteran ones that I had because they were all veteran focused. We weren't talking veteran stuff, we were talking about people stuff. And so once I realised the amount of healing I experienced in community, in my local community, I thought, I really want to bring people out here. I want to share this. And that's what got World Beyond Service, brought World Beyond Service to life in the Northeast.
10: What sort of feedback do you get from some of these veterans when they've spent time in the Northeast? Where do you take them to make them feel at peace?
9: We take them out to Muscle Row Bay. We're out at Icena Farm out there. And we travel all around the local area. So we'll head out to Stumpy's Beach. We'll head out to the Rushy Lagoon Woolshed. We head anywhere there's beach, bush and peace. Sitting around the campfire, it's those little things that we hear. I haven't felt peace like this in a long time. When we give good food that's come from our local farm, World Beyond Service to Life in the Northeast.
10: What sort of feedback do you get from some of these veterans when they've spent time in the Northeast? Where do you take them to make them feel at peace?
9: We take them out to Muscle Row Bay. We're out at Icena Farm out there. And we travel all around the local area. So we'll head out to Stumpy's Beach. We'll head out to the

0: Northeast because it is amazing.
1: Is it just women from Tasmania that have served, or are you finding there is interest from interstate?
0: All over. We've got a majority are Tasmanian. However, we have them coming from all around Australia. And part of the program growth is we've extended to having veterans and their partners come out as well. So that's been really good to see the impact of how service affects families and how we can have really safe conversations with that lens of wellness.
1: What excites you the most about next week when you travel to Canberra for the National Awards?
0: The thing that excites me the most and about this whole process is really being surrounded by change makers. I love dreamers and I love doers, but when you're in a room of dreamers and doers, to hear their stories, to see the impact that they're having, it is such a great space to be.
1: Yeah, and you must be pretty chuffed that you are the Tasmanian finalist.
0: I'm really excited because I represent the rural community, I represent the veteran community, I represent Tasmania. It's the things that I love and have always been passionate about. So to be up there on a stage, being able to talk about the things that I love and have brought me wellness and that I'm now giving to other people, it's a great feeling.
2: Amy Vickers from Well Beyond Service and the Tasmanian finalist in the AgriFutures Rural Women's Award, talking there to Larissa Smith. The national winner will be announced next Tuesday in Canberra.
3: It's 19 to 7.
2: Thanks, Sunny. And so for more than two decades, Sam Kekovich has been encouraging Australians to eat more lamb. It's through a tongue-in-cheek advertising campaign run by red meat marketing body Meat and Livestock Australia. Now, Larissa Smith asked the Lambassador why he thinks the campaign has resonated so well with the public.
4: Well, what I've always seen my role as, my charter is very simple, to promote the true champions of our society. The Australian farmer, who does a magnificent job delivering a great product called lamb. That's in essence, in a pricey version, what my charter is. The way I go about it is slightly with erudition and good looks, of course, and a bit of wit and a bit of eloquence, and a bit of that thing that we've lost a lot of in this country called humour. Put all that together, we put together a reasonable campaign which resonates with the average rank and file and recognises the enormous contribution that the Australian farmer has made and been greatly neglected in contemporary times.
5: How do you think people should be serving up lamb this spring?
4: Oh, in abundance. No. How should they be serving it up? Well, look, we're still, I believe, although sometimes I've got to pinch myself, I still think we live in a democratic society whereby everyone's got a choice. I'm assuming that if it was an afternoon barbecue, you'd get your cutlets well cooked.
5: Oh, I like my medium rare.
4: Well, you'll be going somewhere else. No, you won't. Look, I will facilitate that. We have a bit of medium rare, we have rare. So we cover nearly all fare. At an evening, you'd have a roast lamb with the obviously obligatory veg, and washed down with a firkin of my favourite bread, and a good chat about the rural sector.
5: Why do you think the campaigns resonate so much with the Australian audience, the Australian consumer?
4: Well, one very good thing is that lamb cuts across every ethnic, it transcends all those boundaries. I mean, so lamb is, if all, we're a multicultural society, and each and every one have got their own unique ways of cooking lamb. Lamb has become almost the flagship of our ethnic society. So I guess from that perspective, we promote it broadly right across the board and recognised all the various. But also, we've also promoted, if you recall, now it's way before your time, but your mum and dad, when they had the obligatory lamb and the Sunday roast, all we knew about lamb really was the leg of lamb. Now, in fact, there's about 17 cuts of different lamb that we've never heard of, like backstrap and a host of other variables. Lamb has been promoted on a broader scale, that there are other culinary delights apart from just the roast leg. We've promoted that very well and promoted it internationally. And also you've got to understand the quality of meat. You know, before we, you know, it was mutton. But, you know, with sophisticated R&D, crossbreeding, lot feeding, farming technology, all those

0: those variables that are coming to play have all augured to, you know, permit to produce a very, very good product, which the Australian farm has done. And, you know, I think we've collectively, from all stakeholders, from paddock to plate, have collaborated, you know, very successfully.
1: Can you give us any hints about the summer lamb ad?
0: Oh, no, I'm sworn to secrecy because my contract stipulates very clearly that if you're going to be paid $20 million, you shut up. No, that's not. No, not at the moment. It's still on the, very much on the drawing board. But there is an amalgam of talent that works on it. The final offering will be in the pudding when we deliver. And after 21 years, I think it'd be fair to assume that it's been well received. I think they're very, very clever. Very clever. And as I said, there's a very smart people working on them. The average rank and file have voted with their feet.
2: Lambassador Sam Kekovich chatting to Larissa Smith there about promoting lamb in Australia.
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2: We're joined now by Chris Kent from the Bureau of Meteorology. Good morning, Chris.
5: Good morning. How are you?
2: Very well. I hope you're well too. How were things overnight?
5: Yeah, we've seen some showery activity and quite windy conditions across the state overnight. We've seen sort of, wind gusts up in the order of over 100 kilometres per hour across the exposed sort of, peaks in the west. But, across the north, we're starting to see that front moving through sort of, central parts of Tassie, and will continue sort of moving into the northeast throughout the morning and throughout today. There is a severe weather warning out with this front. We do have pretty strong westerly winds associated with it. So damaging winds of 55 to 65 kilometres per hour are expected, with peak gusts around 120 kilometres per hour along exposed coasts, and that includes sort of parts of the north, west, the islands through Bass Strait, and also through the northeast later this afternoon as that front sort of continues to push through. So reasonably blowy conditions for much of Tassie today.
2: What else is in store today in terms of temperatures, any rain?
5: Yeah, so to this, so far we've recorded, or the highest we've rainfall is Mount Reid at 47 millimetres in the west. Across the north, we have seen 11 millimetres at Mount Arthur and Mount Barrows, 18 millimetres, sort of the higher falls around the north. Devonport's also recorded 11 millimetres. So there is still some rain to fall today. Temperature-wise, we've got around average conditions, sort of in the mid to low teens across the north today. Might sort of get much higher than sort of around 12 across the west. With that sort of onshore flow, so temperature-wise, is probably a little bit below average for the moment. That's likely to continue sort of into the weekend.
2: Amazing. And what about the coastal waters and swell? What's happening there?
5: We've got across the coastal waters winds of around westerly winds 25 to 30 knots. So we do have. Or they could sort of be getting up to around 35 knots at times as well. So there's a gale warning out for much of the coastal waters. Seas are around 2 to 4 metres and swells around westerly at 2 to 3 metres as well across the north and northwest. So not the best conditions to be out on the water today.
2: And just briefly, I guess, what's the forecast looking tomorrow and then into the weekend?
5: So over the couple of days, we've got these sort of, we're going to see sort of, continual frontal activity over the next couple of days. So we'll see those showers easing a little bit today, but we'll see showers continue across the west or mainly sort of across the west and northwest tomorrow, with another front expected to move through the Bass Strait on Saturday. So we could see those winds increasing again on Saturday, with further rainfall expected across most of the state on Saturday as well. So still looking like a pretty wet start to spring for Tassie.
2: Thanks so much, Chris.
5: No worries.
6: Thanks so much for that, Scout. I don't know if you saw those lamb ads. Have you ever seen them?
2: I remember watching them. Yeah, I feel like we used to watch them in high school. It was like a yearly thing.
6: Yeah.
2: Very cool.
6: They were funny. They were really funny. I loved how he said, you get paid $20 million and you shut up.
2: I know. Sign me up. Yeah.
6: Exactly. Who's on Country Hour today?
2: We've got Tony Briscoe on Country Hour today.
6: Fantastic. Thank you so much.
2: Thank you. Bye.
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0: 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They're a bit of morning disco, right? It's 5 to 7.
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0: Now, we're all in need of some good news, right? Last week, 10-year-old Oliver Brunskill went to his Launceston Primary School dressed as a superhero for Book Week. He was the character Link from The Legend of Zelda. I don't know if you know Zelda, but my siblings know it really well. But 24 hours later, he was saving his own family from a house fire. Oliver also lives with level 2 autism and ADHD. Yesterday at Summerhill Primary School, he was presented with a bravery award, and on drive, Oliver told Dan how he spotted the blaze.
3: I was just in the lounge with my baby sister, but out of the corner of my eye, I saw a little bit of orange. It was this giant flame about half the size of me. I was like, oh, hell no. Went to the laundry where my mum was, and I said, hey, Mum, there's a fire. And she was like, where? And I said, there's a fire in the kitchen. And she was like, go grab more. And I'm like, okay. The entire kitchen was engulfed by flames, basically. It was horrifying, and the entire house was full of smoke. I stayed calm so my mum would stay calm. That wasn't on my bucket list, saving my baby sister. Will this be broadcasted all over Australia? Okay, so kids, make sure you never play with fire. Also, always double check that your stove or oven is not turned on. And make sure nothing's on it. That's plastic, unless you're cooking, which is sure to have an adult helping you.
0: What an absolute hero. That's 10-year-old Oliver Brunskill on Northern Tasmania Drive. Now, Dan, of course, we'll be back this afternoon from 4 with another massive statewide drive show.

0: That was Jethro with Thundercat. Now, in the next hour, we've got one of my favourite segments coming up, the Brain Snack, where we learn a little snack-sized bit of information, but that's after the 7 o'clock news, which is now.
1: In your neighbourhood...
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0: the news at 7, a fire brought under control at one of the state's largest power stations. Iran accuses the US of bombing a wedding. And Australia's two major supermarkets stop selling supplements made with krill oil. Good morning, I'm Lucy Shannon. Tasmania Fire Service crews from across the state spent hours overnight battling a blaze at one of the state's largest power stations. Josh Wise has the details.
1: More than 20 TFS crews from across the state were called to the scene of the Tungatina Power Station in the Central Highlands to find the entire premises fully engulfed in flames. No workers were on site and no injuries have been reported. Crews battled for hours to contain the fire until about 1 o'clock this morning. Fire crews continue to extinguish smaller spot fires. Hydro Tasmania says the state's power systems continue to operate normally and that there is no risk to the energy supply. Police have confirmed road closures remain in place for the Lyell Highway at the junction of 14 Mile Road in the south and at Victoria Valley Road in the north.
0: A motion calling on the state government to disclose details of energy negotiations with AI company Firmus has passed Tasmania's parliament. Sophie Jaggers reports.
2: Firmus Technologies is building an AI data centre in Launceston and has approval for another at Bell Bay. The motion put forward by the Greens calls on the government to provide public updates on energy negotiations and to disclose details of all proposed AI data centres, including their estimated power and water consumption. A call for an immediate moratorium on all new AI data centres was removed from the motion. Labor made an amendment calling on the government to table a statement of expectations for data centres that provides detail about the requirement to support new renewable generation.
0: Iran is accusing the US of hitting a wedding along the Strait of Hormuz coast in yesterday's strikes on claimed military sites. Middle East correspondent Matthew Doran reports.
3: The US unleashed airstrikes on Iran for a second straight day, fueling fears across the region that a return to all-out war is looming. It said it was targeting military sites, things such as radar systems. But Iranian officials say a home hosting a wedding was hit, killing four people, including a young child. Iran's foreign ministry is labelling it a war crime, while the country's top negotiator is likening it to a strike on the very first day of the war, which hit a school and killed 120 children. A spokesperson for the US Central Command said it was aware of the reports, but insisted it does not target civilians, unlike Iran. Matthew Doran, ABC News, Jerusalem.
0: Defence Minister Richard Marles is in Washington for bilateral talks with his US counterpart Pete Hegseth on the AUKUS pact. Mr. Marles is calling the visit an opportunity to advance the relationship between the two countries as the pair marks 75 years of the ANZUS Treaty. Mr. Marles will then head to the UK for his first talks with new UK Defence Secretary Wes Streeting. In an exclusive interview with the ABC, Nepal's Information and Communications Minister has defended his government against criticism it was slow to accept international assistance after the devastating floods. More than 1,100 people have died and 38 Australians are still missing, as Meghna Bali reports.
4: Minister Bikram Timilsina says Nepal had to first determine whether foreign search and rescue teams could provide help beyond what local authorities were already doing. He rejected suggestions that the response was delayed, calling the criticism a kind of disinformation. But Australian families with loved ones still missing are growing increasingly frustrated. Several have travelled to Kathmandu seeking answers as the search continues across the flood-hit border region and pressure mounts on authorities to provide clearer information. Meghna Bali, ABC News, Kathmandu.
0: And Australia will send a team of specialist drone operators to help Nepal's search and rescue efforts amid catastrophic flooding. In response to a request from the Nepali government, the 15-person team, including members of Fire and Rescue New South Wales and the Queensland Fire Department, will depart in a few days. The team will use advanced drone technology to provide rapid mapping and imaging to support local authorities' search operations. The Federal Opposition has unveiled its plan to tackle Australia's booming illicit tobacco market. Political reporter Lexi Junawick has the details.
5: A future coalition government would slash the tobacco excise by 80%, reducing the excise on a standard packet of 20 cigarettes from about $30 to $6 if elected. Legalising, regulating and taxing vapes and nicotine pouches for adults would also be part of the policy. More than half of the tobacco consumed in Australia last year was bought illegally, with the black market share jumping to 80% when vapes and nicotine pouches are included. Public health authorities have long used the tobacco excise to reduce smoking by making cigarettes more expensive and have consistently warned against dropping the excise.
0: Right to information documents show a senior Tasmanian public servant's pro-stadium opinion piece had input, feedback, sub-editing and media strategy from multiple bodies with a stake in the stadium. Adam Holmes has the story.
6: In October last year, the state's Coordinator General, John Perry, had a 3,000-word opinion piece in favour of the Macquarie Point Stadium published in a major daily newspaper. It prompted questions about how this aligned with the state service's role as being apolitical and impartial. Emails obtained by the ABC show the Tasmania Devils AFL Football Club received early versions of his analysis, a draft of the opinion piece, and suggested input, while Master Builders Tasmania edited multiple drafts and devised a media strategy. Mr. Perry also planned to brief key upper house members, but this did not eventuate.
0: A government spokesperson says Mr. Perry undertook the work independently and his role is to attract investment to the state. Australia's two major supermarkets have stopped selling supplements made with krill oil. Antarctic reporter Jono Gibson has the details.
7: Krill oil is a nutritional supplement extracted from small crustaceans found in waters surrounding Antarctica. Environmental groups have been campaigning against industrial fishing of krill, which is a critical food source for species including whales and penguins. Last month, the Antarctic krill fishery closed early for the second year in a row, after the annual catch limit of 620,000 tonnes was reached. Coles and Woolworths have now stopped selling krill oil products, but neither would say why they've done so. Krill is also used commercially in aquaculture feed, pet food and bait.
0: The EU and NATO say Russia is becoming more reckless, backing claims that Moscow was behind a failed drone attack on a German airport. Here's Europe correspondent Elias Kluwer.
8: Germany says Russia was behind the thwarted drone attack on Leipzig Airport, where three explosive-laden drones were found. German intelligence believes the target was likely a Ukrainian cargo plane. The Kremlin has denied any involvement, but Germany has responded by introducing fresh diplomatic sanctions. The EU and NATO heads say they are united in their condemnation of Russia and believe the Leipzig airport incident shows Russia is becoming increasingly reckless. Elias Kluwer, ABC News.
0: A US judge has told jurors in the trial of a US woman accused of murdering her three children to continue deliberating after they again failed to break a deadlock over whether to convict her. No one disputes that 36-year-old Lindsay Clancy fatally strangled the children in 2023 in the basement of her home in Boston. Her legal team has argued she should be found not guilty by reason of insanity, saying she was in the midst of postpartum psychosis when she killed her children. Now with sport, here's Jared Coote.
9: Australian tennis player Taylor Preston has lost to American Taylor Townsend in straight sets in the opening round at the US Open. Preston didn't have a single break point in the 6-1, 6-1 loss. Third seed Jessica Pegula has proven too strong for Sofia Kenin, winning in straight sets. 11th seed Marta Kostyuk, Jasmine Paolini and Leila Fernandez also managed victories. In the men's draw, the world's 24th ranked player Andrei Rublev has suffered a shock second round loss to young Spaniard Daniel Merida. The 23rd seed won the first set but struggled from there, going down 6-7, 6-2, 6-4, 6-4. 16th seed Brandon Nakashima has gone down in straight sets to fellow American Alex Mickelson. 7th seed Daniil Medvedev had no such issues, cruising past American Sebastian Gorzny in straight sets.
0: To the weather, there's a severe weather warning for damaging winds or a gale warning for most of the state. There's a strong wind warning for the Derwent Estuary, the Channel and the Central Plateau Lakes. There's a sheep graziers warning for today for the Upper Derwent Valley and the southeast forecast districts. For the state, showers statewide, more widespread about the west, easing and contracting to the west late. Isolated thunderstorms possible about the west and far southern coasts. Showers and windy, a top of 13 for Burnie, it's 11. Showers and becoming windy in Devonport, a top of 14, it's 12. Showers, a max of 15 in Launceston, it's now 11. Showers and a top of 14 for the capital, it's now 11 in Hobart. 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
12: Welcome back to Breakfast. You've got me today. Kim's away. Not sure if she'll be back tomorrow. We'll find out probably tomorrow morning. Anyway, text in here from Maggie weighing in on the lamb segment that happened in the Rural Report just before the news. We were talking about those famous lamb ads with Sam Kekovich. I'm sure you

remember them. They were huge. They were really funny too. She says, I have to weigh in on that lamb segment. I can cook meat, but recently I bought lamb loin chops at Top Dollar, expecting lamb loin chops. My mum would have called them Uncle Carl chops, named after a tough and tight uncle in the family. The chops were tight, no fat, and definitely not lamb. Has that happened to anyone else? You've bought a certain cut of meat and it is not what you're expecting? That's a bit bizarre, isn't it? Anyway, coming up, it is Adult Learners Week. It's underway and we're going to chat about how relearning or even learning new skills at any age, it doesn't need to be hard or scary. Have you gone back to school? Or maybe you've learned a new skill in your life. How did it change your trajectory? If you know my story, you know I'm a bit of a middle career changer. I haven't always been doing radio. I'm really new to this. I've still got my L plates on. And I did do a course to help me along the way. And it was really scary getting into it. But now I've come out the other end. I'm actually pretty proud of myself. Anyway, speaking of learning, one of my favourite segments, the Brain Snack. Is age just a number? I think so. We're going to catch up with Britt and learn about how aging is thought of differently right across the globe.

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6: Track you down with this. This is my tiny whiny detector.
0: Yep, it's that time of the fortnight. Time now for Brain Snack, where we take on one curious question to give our brains something to chew on. So this week, we're talking about why do we tend to call old people elderly, while in other cultures, they speak about their older family and community members as elders. Is it simply a difference of language, or does it reveal something much deeper about how different societies view age, wisdom, and the role of older people in our community? So joining us to explore this more is our educational chameleon, Brittany Truebody. Good morning, Brittany.
7: Good morning, Sunny. How are you?
0: I'm good. How are you?
7: I'm good. I had a bit of a wind roaring through last night, but yes.
0: I know. It's getting wild and woolly out there, isn't it? Yeah. So what's the difference between calling someone elderly and calling them an elder?
7: So, yes, there is. There is a difference. So the term elderly is, it's usually used as a chronological term and sort of refers to, say, for example, an age where there's a physical decline of the person. And it's used a lot in administration and bureaucracy, sort of a shortcut reference to people over specific ages, say, for example, like 65 or 85. So depending on internal benchmarks. But the term elders or an elder is not necessarily defined by age. It can be defined by experience or cultural knowledge and community service. So they hold vital societal duties like, say, mentoring youth or preserving histories and mediating conflict. So elders can be elderly, but culture determines if the elderly are elders.
0: So how might an older person's role differ between different cultures in our country?
7: Well, you know, this is very sort of generally speaking. So, of course, you know, influence plays a lot here in personalities, etc. But so depending on your influences to your home life, we can have different ways of showing respect. Say, for example, if you grew up with, say, some Asian influence into your household, you may refer to older generations as auntie or uncles, even though they may not be related to you. But it's just sort of a way of showing respect that you matter to people, so very much and very closely. You may have practiced something called active listening, and that's not interrupting or arguing with parents or grandparents, and that's also part of that respect culture. If you have Italian or a Mediterranean background, sort of if that's influenced your household, you may do things like, you know, standing up when an older generation comes into the room, or allowing them to go into the room first, or using more formal language. But many Mediterranean families are multi-generational, so grandparents play a really active role in that. And Indigenous Australians, so we, you know, they'll also use respectful terms such as auntie and uncles amongst the community. And they include elders. So in Welcome to Country and Acknowledgement to Country, there's a recognition of the elders and the part that they play for cultural identity and sense of place and community. But if you tend to have more of a European or a UK kind of influence, or a more sort of modern Western influence, you would probably have been brought up with sort of, well, we'd like to hope, common respect and manners, but you tend to use the chronological term more as it sort of fits as a biological state rather than the cultural position. And that's mostly due to administration and you know, physical capabilities sort of overriding the cultural identity.
0: So can you separate some myth from facts as well? Is it true Arctic cultures are placing their older people on ice floes when they become a burden?
7: That's a fantastic story. I love this one. So you know, I was also part of the families that sort of grew up threatening to put my parents or grandparents onto ice floes. Like, we would joke about it internally. But there was actually sort of a grain of truth threaded through here. So there have been anecdotes, usually in remote parts of Alaska and into the Canadian Arctic. So, and they date back from sort of early last century. But the story's not quite what we think. So it appears to be more along the lines of an early version of your voluntary assisted dying. So during times of severe food shortages or if someone's recognising a terminal illness or injury, they would talk amongst their family and they would actually make a conscientious decision that they wanted to move on, shall we say, and it was up to the family to decide whether that decision was in the best interest of community. So it wasn't necessarily to do with age, it was to do with your physical capacity. So it's sort of a more like an early sort of take on VAD.
0: Yeah, right. We've just got a text in from Maggie. Elder means deserve respect. When we say elderly, it has connotations of 1 foot on a banana skin in my book.
7: That's actually an excellent way of putting it. So there's been a lot of conversation over using the term elderly, because it to be fair, it's a little disrespectful. It sort of pigeonholes you into this ideology that you're one for the heap, and it's absolutely not true whatsoever.
0: Do you think technology is bringing families closer together these days? Because that sort of comes into play now, doesn't it?
7: It sure does. And really, to be honest, it has been fabulous for being able to keep in touch with family members and to look after their health monitoring and being able to stay in our homes longer. And, of course, along with technology comes that fear of online predators. So do continue to talk to your loved ones about that. But there's a greater opportunity to document our family histories with video interviews and things like that. And back last century... Now I'm saying how old I am, back last century. I'd have to go like for an old school tape recorder when I was doing interviews for my oral history projects. So now you've got a smartphone and you can talk to your parents and grandparents in video clips and add that to your family tree.
0: Yeah, that's exactly right. I mean, last century felt like last week, to be honest.
7: Yeah.
0: So how can we preserve our family history these days? You just did mention a little bit there.
7: Well, first of all, don't wait. So time is no one's friend, right? So depending on how serious you are, there are things like there's books and apps and historical societies that can help you organise and plan, as well as work out permissions and storage and transcripts and things like that. So, right. But if you're happy to keep it informal, always ask permission of the person that you're going to video and start with a question, something like, it can be really simple, like, say, what was the biggest problem you ever had to solve, or what was your first house like, something like that. Something short and easy that lets the memory form the conversation. And you'll be surprised at what information comes out. I guarantee you'll learn something.
0: Well, that's the idea, isn't it? We've got another text that's come in from Lonnie Adds. Good morning, Sunny. Really interesting discussion about the semantics of the two expressions. I would definitely agree that the word elder focuses on a person's strengths and experience, while elderly implies frailty and weakness. Great conversation.
7: Yeah, 100% agree on that one. And of course, the older you get, the more you realise that it's more about its capability. It's about, you know, you might be sitting in a recliner at home, but your brain's there and you could be having conversations. You could be teaching people around you. And like I said, you will learn something if you engage with older generations. And you'll learn so much. I mean, you think about everything that we've learned from somebody else. You know, it's pretty rare for us to come up with something out of the blue that hasn't already been identified. So you can shortcut that. You can talk to older people who will actually, you know, they might put you in your place. You might have been doing something a certain way for a very long time. And you talk to somebody and they go, oh, no, we did it this way. And all of a sudden, you know, it's light bulb moment. So I fundamentally agree. I think that using the term elderly is very much a sort of a one catch wonder. I think it's I think it can be very pigeonholing.
0: Yeah, and as long as we're not putting each other out on ice floats, we should be fine, right?
7: Oh yeah, look, you know, limited amount of ice floats here in Tasmania, so you know, you've got to have that combo.
0: Brittany, thank you so much for your time. Enjoy what's left of your week.
7: Thank you, Sunny. We'll talk again.
0: Yeah, absolutely. That was Brittany Truebody there, our educational chameleon for the Brain Snack.

0: Stevie Wonder there with Isn't She Lovely? It's 28 past seven.
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2: Hi, Rachel Mealy here. Unexpectedly high economic growth heightens the chances of a rate hike as the real estate market tanks. The Finance Minister, Katie Gallagher, joins the program. 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And Australians anxiously await news of friends missing in Nepal.
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0: Yeah, so we've been talking for the Brain Snack with Brittany Truebody about elders and our elderly. We had a few texts in. What are your thoughts on that? Do you think there's a difference with the wording there, or definitely a difference with the culture and how we approach it? Yeah, send me your thoughts. 0467 922 917. It is 7:30, which means it's time for local news with Mac Hurd.
8: Good morning, ABC Local News for Northern Tasmania. I'm Mac Hurd, coming to you from Burnie. Tasmania Fire Service crews from across the state spent hours overnight battling a blaze at one of the state's largest power stations. Josh Wise has the details.
9: More than 20 TFS crews from across the state were called to the scene of the Tungatina Power Station in the Central Highlands to find the entire premises fully engulfed in flames. No workers were on site and no injuries have been reported. Crews battled for hours to contain the fire until about 1 o'clock this morning. Fire crews continue to extinguish smaller spot fires. Hydro Tasmania says the state's power systems continue to operate normally and that there is no risk to the energy supply. Police have confirmed road closures remain in place for the Lyle Highway at the junction of 14 Mile Road in the south and at Victoria Valley Road in the north.
8: Residents on Tasmania's west coast are cautiously welcoming news the Mount Lyell copper mine will reopen. Ashley Barraclough reports.
10: For decades, the Mount Lyell copper mine was the beating heart for the Queenstown economy. That all ended with the deaths of three miners nearly 13 years ago. In 2023, it was bought by Sibanye-Stillwater, which now plans to restart production. Residents are not sure there'll be jobs for locals.
11: If it reopens, it'll be a good thing. If it's open to the people here, if it's going to be fly in, fly out, it won't benefit.
12: If the mine has a strategy of employing people locally, bringing families in and that sort of thing, then that will have a great economic impact for the community.
10: Production will start in 2029.
8: Tasmania Fire Service will this morning investigate the cause of a house fire on the state's west coast overnight. Crews arrived at the house on Agnes Street at Rosebery last night, finding the front of the house on fire and the occupant safely outside. The occupant was suffering from mild smoke inhalation and was assessed by paramedics. A fire watch remains in place at the property and an investigation into the cause of the fire will begin this morning. Tasmania's Department of Health says more than 100 people in Launceston have been offered testing for tuberculosis this week, but maintains the risk to the public is very low. In July, a child who had been treated for the disease attended two childcare centres in Launceston. The centres were made aware of the detection in August by the Health Department, and precautionary testing was this week offered to close contacts, including children and staff. Testing will continue into next week. The Health Department says the risk to the public is very low and the testing is precautionary. A motion calling on the state government to disclose details of energy negotiations with AI company Firmus has passed Tasmania's parliament. Sophie Jaggers reports.
13: Firmus Technologies is building an AI data centre in Launceston and has approval for another at Bell Bay. The motion put forward by the Greens calls on the government to provide public updates on energy negotiations and to disclose details of all proposed AI data centres, including their estimated power and water consumption. A call for an immediate moratorium on all new AI data centres was removed from the motion. Labor made an amendment calling on the government to table a statement of expectations for data centres that provides detail about the requirement to support new renewable generation.
8: The Migrant Resource Centre Tasmania and the Local Government Association of Tasmania say they are appalled by hateful comments local government candidates are receiving in person and online. Tasmania's council elections are set to take place next month, with nominations set to open on Monday. The organisations have released a joint statement calling on candidates, voters and media platforms to ensure Tasmania's local elections remain a safe and inclusive space. Anyone who has faced racism can access counselling support through the Migrant Resource Centre. Now to Tasmania's weather. There's a severe weather warning for damaging winds for King Island, Furneaux Islands, Western Upper Derwent Valley, southeast, northeast, central plateau and parts of east coast, northwest coast, central north and midlands forecast districts. And there's a gale warning for most of the rest of the state. For the state, showers statewide, more spread about the west, easing and contracting to the west late. Isolated thunderstorms possible about the west and far southern coasts. Showers falling as snow to 800 metres by the afternoon, with possible small hail and thunderstorms and heavier showers. In Burnie, showers and windy, a top of 13. Devonport, showers and becoming windy with a top of 14 degrees. And Launceston, showers reaching 15 degrees. ABC News.
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0: Welcome back to breakfast. So before the news, we were talking about aging and the language around that. So either using the word elder or elderly and how that can be different in different cultures around Australia as well. We've had a few texts come in response to that. Really interesting brain snack this morning. I'd never thought about the difference between calling someone elderly and calling them an elder. One sounds like it's just about age, while the other actually carries respect. And also another text in from Bridget, who loved the chat with Brittany. I thought you would, Bridget. Now, coming up, how to make even more money from the refund container scheme, and Mount Lyell is reopening in Queensland. Did you get the memo? What will this mean, though, for workers and also our local Queenstowners? Can we call them that? Why not?

0: Little red Corvette there by Prince. I'm going, can I actually call him Prince? Or we got to the point where we were just doing the symbol. So I'm just doing the symbol with my finger. I don't know if you can see it.
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5: Waking up with Sunshine Wood.
0: It was news the West Coast had been hanging out for more than a decade after it was mothballed. The Mount Lyell copper mine, it's firing up again. The mine, it was an economic driver for the region for more than a century until it entered care and maintenance back in 2014 following the deaths of three workers. So someone who's ridden Queenstown's highs and lows is Phil Evans. He's a business owner there and fourth generation local. He joins me now to unpack this announcement and what it means for West Coast business community. Good morning, Phil.
6: Good morning, Sunny.
0: So what was your reaction yesterday to the news that the Mount Lyell copper mine, it's set to restart production in 2029?
6: Interesting. My situation is I've reached retirement age after, all these years in retailing. So it was more a sense of relief because we've been expecting it for some time.
0: Right. Okay. So it wasn't a surprise to you?
6: Not at all. No, but the strong local rumours have had it on the agenda, the mine reopening over the last 12 months or so. So no surprises.
0: So it's been 12 years since it entered care and maintenance. How much of a blow was that for the region? It's set to restart production in 2029.
6: Interesting. My situation is I've reached retirement age after, all these years in retailing. So it was more a sense of relief because we've been expecting it for some time.
0: Right. Okay. So it wasn't a surprise to you?

0: friends and customers, you know, that didn't come home from that shift that day. So, you know, that blow was bigger than anything, really, that we lost people on the job.
1: Yeah, absolutely. Now, I see that they're estimating 300 jobs are expected to be created with the mines reopening. How much do you think businesses will stand to benefit from that?
0: Yeah, there's an air of confidence because with the mine there, it's the town was built for that purpose. It was built for mining and housing those families. Things are different these days, but we do find a flow on, not just for Mount Lyell, but the other mines in around the West Coast. Queenstown is a central hub or a nursery for people to live. So, but then again, that introduces other challenges when we talk about the housing to accommodate the families and the workers.
1: Yeah, you've mentioned that ripple effect that you think it will, you know, it will cause throughout that broader West Coast community as well. What are you hearing from people around you?
0: People are really looking forward to the opportunity to work back at Mount Lyell. So people are suggesting to me over the counter that some of their family members and friends are looking to come back and get a restart with a job at Mount Lyell. So, you know, that's great. People are talking about investing in their businesses now, you know, because that's been the chat for about 12 months that the mine will reopen. So business investment is actually starting to happen. So that's encouraging. And with that business investment, it offers jobs, you know, as well as in the commerce sector, as well as the mine itself.
1: While it does seem like great news, could the community become too reliant on the mine, do you think? Is there enough diversity in the economy to stand on its own feet?
0: Yeah, very confident. Queenstown's very vibrant now. The West Coast is very vibrant. We've got a strong arts community. Tourism is growing each year. And, we're confident that there's other developments in tourism as well that we'll see, you know, the West Coast benefit and grow in that area as well over the least the coming decades.
1: Fantastic. Well, thank you so much for your time this morning. I really appreciate it, Phil.
0: Great. Thanks.
1: That was Phil Evans there, who is one of the locals at Queenstown and also ran a business there for a long time, now retired though. So it's really good to hear local viewpoints on that. He was talking about the reopening, of course, of the Mount Lyell copper mine. Do you live around the area there? I'd love to hear from you. What are your thoughts on it? I'm seeing a lot of people saying it's great news. I have seen a couple of naysayers, though, saying they don't think it's necessarily great news. Get in touch with us if you've got any comments you want to say on any of our conversations really this morning. 0467 922 917. Now, coming up, do you live in the Meander Valley? I'm not even going to say that this time of the morning. Do you live in the Meander Valley? You might have noticed some new additions to the public bins there. It could earn you some cash as well. We're going to have more details on the Recycle Rewards trial that's happening next.

you do, but I don't wanna be if I can't be with you. It's true.

0: That's Dexy's Midnight Runners there with You've Got the Love. I haven't heard that before. I've heard other music from Dexy's, but not that one. That was a new tune for me. It's 13 to 8.
1: Every community has stories worth sharing. ABC Your Say is your chance to join the conversation. 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
0: If you're out and about in the Meander Valley, keep an eye on the side of the public bins. The council, they're installing new baskets and racks where people, you can leave bottles and cans. So, you know, you're walking down the street, you've had a drink, you finished it. Instead of just tossing it in the bin, you've now got the option to throw it in these new baskets and racks, as long, of course, as they're eligible for the container refund scheme. So how does it work, and could we see more of them popping up elsewhere? Dale Campisi is the Marketing and Communications Manager for TAS Recycle, and he joins me now. Good morning.
7: G'day, Sunny. How are you?
0: I'm good. So who came up with this idea?
7: This is an idea that's been tracking around the country now for a couple of years. So it originated in Victoria. And then, of course, when the container refund scheme began here in Tassie in May last year, we immediately saw the opportunity to provide new infrastructure for council bins so that we can divert some of those containers from litter and potentially landfill as well into the recycling stream that will help build Australia's circular economy.
0: So just say I'm standing right next to one of these bins. How do I know whether my drink container belongs in the bin or the basket?
7: Yeah, so our kind of general rule of thumb is always look for the 10-cent mark. Bear in mind, of course, that in Tasmania we don't accept wine or spirit bottles. So if your container, if it's a soft drink can or an alcohol beverage can, and it bears the 10-cent mark, that belongs in either the rack or the container. And so you can leave it there. Even if you don't want the 10 cents, someone else can come and collect it and go get that refund for themselves.
0: So the baskets will fill up, and then anyone who wants to collect those eligible items, they can just take them out of the baskets and then go and get their 10 cents. Is that right?
7: Absolutely, yeah. It's probably unlikely that you'll ever see a basket full of containers, because we know that people have got their eyes on them and, you know, four or five containers will be in there and they go at kind of that sort of rate. But absolutely, containers in baskets and racks are available for anyone to collect and return to a recycle rewards refund point.
0: So a trial like this, what difference can something like this make when it comes to litter and recycling rates?
7: Yeah, well, look, we really hope it's going to have an impact. Ultimately, it's all about behaviour change. So, you know, we need to let everyone know that this option is out there now, and then encouraging people to, instead of, you know, at that point of disposal, you've got a decision to make where you put that container. You can either put it in the bin or put it aside and leave it for someone else to collect, and that way we can ensure it gets into the right recycling stream to help build that circular economy.
0: So it sounds like it's another opportunity, you know, from saving those items from landfill, from going into those rubbish bins. At that last minute, people can make that decision to pop it into the basket.
7: Absolutely. You know, recycling is a lot about convenience, and certainly there's the behaviour piece there. We've become trained over the last 40 years about how we manage our waste and recycling, and this is a new pathway that we're exploring to make sure that we get as much of that valuable recyclable material into a stream to ensure that we're constantly reusing it instead of having to rely on, you know, virgin materials and creating new plastic bottles and aluminium cans and glass bottles from scratch.
0: Now, we did mention it before, this is a trial. If it's successful, could we see more of these rolling out across the state?
7: Absolutely. That's certainly our hope. And, you know, the reason that we're conducting the trial is to understand how it works, what's working, what's not working, is behaviour changing, and you know, what we can do to affect that. So they're already, as you mentioned, in the Meander Valley at Deloraine and at the Plaza in Prospect. We've also got them in Launceston and Hobart. They're at Wynyard and also on King Island. So we've got a really broad range of contexts for people to trial these baskets. And we're conducting audits before they're installed to understand how many containers are in the bins and how people use bins. And then at the conclusion of our four-month trial, we'll be doing that again to see what impact these container basket racks have had.
0: Yeah, we've just got a text in that says they have these new racks attached to bins in City Park right here in Launceston. So they're definitely out there. Yeah.
7: Yep.
0: That's great. All right, Dale, thank you so much for your time this morning.
7: Beauty, thanks for having me.
0: That was Dale Campisi there, who is the Marketing and Communications Manager at TAS Recycle. Have you seen the baskets? Are you using them? Or maybe you're collecting from them. If you are collecting, what are you doing with the money? Is it going to charity? Are you saving up for a holiday? I'd love to hear from you. 0467 922 917. We've also had a lot of really big opinions on that song I just played from Dexys, Midnight Runners. Someone said, wow, what the heck is that song? Yeah, I found it really interesting. I probably need another listen before I decide. Also, I'm certainly a big fan of Dexys, Midnight Runners. Not a fan of that tune. Okay, let's try another one.

0: That was Slice of Heaven there with Dave Dobson and the Herbs. Got a couple of texts in liking that song. Someone said best song ever. That's a big call. It is a great song though, isn't it? Especially for morning. Get us started for the day. We're getting close to the end of the show now.
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0: Yeah, we've had a few more texts coming in about the recycle rewards that people are getting in on, which is great to hear. Someone was saying, we've been doing recycle rewards since it started and all the 10-cent refunds go into a jar for our summer holiday. It doesn't seem like much at the time, but it does really add up. I heard someone saving for a wedding with collecting the cans. Have you done something massive like that? Someone else said their kids collect their cans and they split the money. Amazing how enthusiastic they suddenly are about recycling when there's pocket money involved. That's true. That's true. Also, Nigel from Newstead, good to hear from you. We love the container recycling scheme at our place. Raised hundreds of dollars. I've noticed these baskets on the side of the bins around Launceston. Are you getting in on it, Nigel? Are you collecting from the baskets and using that money? I think from memory, I know you donate to, is it sports? I think it's a great idea, really good. Anyway, I don't know if we're going to be back tomorrow. Someone will be back. Thank you to Kelsey for her fantastic production. Stay tuned because Mornings is going to be with you from 8:30. That's after early news, but it is 8 o'clock, which means it's time for the news.

0: Good morning, Lucy Shannon with ABC News. The Central Highlands Mayor, Louine Triffitt, is asking community members to stay away from 14 Mile Road, which leads to the fire-ravaged Tungatina Power Station. About 25 Tasmania Fire Service crews from across the state were called to the power station last night, where they battled for hours to contain the fire. Hydro Tasmania says no workers were at the site and the state's energy supply remains secure. But the station appears to have been gutted. An update on the situation is being provided at 8:30 this morning. Mayor Triffitt says the community should stay away from the roads surrounding the station.
1: It would be good for all motorists to take extreme caution because there is a heavy use of log trucks on sections of that road, and the road can deteriorate quite quickly with wet conditions.
0: New research warns Australian students are missing out on 12 weeks of learning every year because of misbehaviour. Here's National Education and Parenting reporter Connor Duffy.
2: The Centre for Independent Studies paper, Classrooms in Crisis, is based on interviews with about 400 teachers from across Australia. Education Director Blaise Joseph says that on average, teachers reported 9 minutes out of every half hour of learning being lost to student misbehaviour.
3: 1 in 10 teachers said that it had a significant negative effect on their health and well-being in the past week.
2: Female teachers estimated losing more time to classroom misbehaviour and were more likely to report that this was impacting their well-being.
0: The Treasurer says the government recognises the really serious challenge presented by illicit tobacco, but remains opposed to cutting the excise. Today, the Coalition has announced that if elected, it would tackle the black market by slashing the tobacco excise by 80%. The opposition would also legalise, regulate and tax vapes and nicotine pouches for adults. Mr Chalmers says he hasn't reviewed the Coalition's policy in detail.
4: From a government's point of view, we take our advice from law enforcement, we take our advice from the health authorities, and our focus from a government point of view has been resourcing these law and order and compliance efforts, trying to bust up what we do acknowledge is a very substantial challenge.
0: The US and Venezuela have signed a series of agreements giving the Pentagon and American energy companies access to about one-fifth of the South American country's vast oil reserves. US Energy Secretary Chris Wright has met with Venezuela's acting president, Delcy Rodriguez, in Caracas. 8 agreements have been signed between Venezuela's state-owned oil company, US energy company Chevron, and Italy's Eni. An agreement has also been signed with US conglomerate General Electric as part of an effort to improve electricity services in the country. Former British pop star Paul Gadd, better known by his stage name Gary Glitter, has pleaded not guilty to 8 charges of historic sex offences against a young girl. The 82-year-old rose to fame in the 1970s as the glam rock star. He's accused of abusing the girl between 1978 and 1981 when she was aged between 8 and 11 years old. Prosecutors previously said the alleged offences took place at Gadd's home in the Kensington area of London. Gadd was remanded in custody ahead of his trial next year. The Migrant Resource Centre of Tasmania and the Local Government Association say they're appalled by hateful comments local government candidates are receiving in person and online. Tasmania's council elections are set to take place next month, with nominations set to open on Monday. The organisations have released a joint statement calling on candidates, voters and media platforms to ensure Tasmania's local elections remain a safe and inclusive space. Anyone who's faced racism can access counselling support through the Migrant Resource Centre. To the weather, there's a severe weather warning for damaging winds or a gale warning for most of the state. There's a strong wind warning for the Derwent Estuary, the Channel and the Central Plateau Lakes. And there's a sheep graziers warning for the Upper Derwent Valley and the Southeast Forecast Districts. Showers statewide, more widespread about the west, easing and contracting to the west late. Isolated thunderstorms possible about the west and far southern coasts. Showers and windy and a top of 13 for Burnie. Showers and becoming windy for Devonport and a top of 14, showers and a maximum of 15 degrees for Launceston, showers and a top of 14 degrees in Hobart. 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The time is 5 minutes past 8.
5: Good morning. Welcome to AM. I'm Rachel Mealy, coming to you from the lands of the Turrbal and Yuggera people in Brisbane. On today's program, Sydney's gang wars escalate. A man shot dead in front of children. Could it be the second mistaken identity killing this week? And Australians anxiously await news of friends missing in Nepal.
6: Lots of my relatives and friends, they lost their life, their properties and everything.
7: I guess it's the sadness for the pain, the suffering my friends are feeling that brings me here.
5: First today, Tehran and Washington have had the biggest exchange of fire since July, with Iran accusing the US military of committing a war crime after a missile strike on a wedding. As the conflict between the United States and Iran escalates again, the world's economies are bracing for the impact of rising oil prices, which are heading towards $100 a barrel. And energy analyst Saul Kavonic doesn't see any relief in sight.
8: The market is increasingly resigning itself to the idea that there may not be any kind of stable or sustainable resolution to this conflict, and we're going to be seeing persistent flare-ups of the conflict between lower and higher levels of intensity on an ongoing basis that can last potentially for years. And Australia is not immune here. It's going to be part of the inflationary pressure we're seeing in Australia, which could contribute towards interest rate rises, which are now back on the cards in Australia.
5: It's yet another problem for the Albanese government, as sticky inflation numbers has the Reserve Bank poised to raise interest rates again. There's already been a surge in calls to the National Debt Helpline, with more than 180,000 people reaching out for support in the past financial year. And most of those people are experiencing mortgage stress. Danielle Walt is the Director of Policy and Campaigns at Financial Counselling Australia.
9: We're seeing huge increases across the board for the National Debt Helpline, for the Small Business Debt Helpline and for face-to-face services. So the National Debt Helpline this financial year has seen an increase of 9% on the previous financial year, whereas the Small Business Debt Helpline has gone up by 22%. Financial pressure, interestingly enough, is most evident amongst people 25 to 54 who are balancing employment, housing costs and caring for responsibilities. So having a job doesn't guarantee financial security. More than 4 in 10 callers were in paid employment, which really highlights that impact of cost of living pressures on working households.
5: Australia's national accounts show the economy grew 2.1% over the year to the end of June and by 0.4% last quarter. There are still no signs of the slowdown required to bring inflation under control. Finance Minister Katie Gallagher joined me earlier. Katie Gallagher, thanks for joining AM.
10: Thanks for having me on.
5: How do you read yesterday's national account figures?
10: Well, I think the national accounts indicate a number of things. I mean, they're important data, but they had some good news in them and it had signs of a very resilient economy. But obviously, there are challenges across the economy, including inflation and productivity, that we need to continue to focus on. But there was good news in the national accounts and, of course, the fact that the economy grew and grew reasonably strongly is overall good news for Australia.
5: Is it now a question of not if but when the RBA raises interest rates again?
10: Well, that's a matter for them. You know, the markets will have their own view. They use a lot of data, including the data in the national accounts, to make that decision. That's a matter for them. Our job is to focus on what we can do to make sure we're dealing with the inflation challenge where we can, and that's exactly what we are doing. We've seen it come down in recent months. That is a good thing. It's much lower than it was when we came to government. It had a 6 in front of it and was rising. It's now got a 3 in front of it. It's higher than we would like. And of course, you know, we are focused on making sure we're doing everything we can to bring it down. But the bank has its job to do as well.
5: What about the resurgence of hostility in the Middle East? What impact might Australians expect in coming months from that? Are petrol prices headed sky high again?
10: Well, obviously, we would like to see peace in the Middle East, and a war that, you know, Australians didn't have any control over or say over is having a pretty significant impact on our economy, and we can see that in the data in the national accounts. I mean, on the one side, it shows a very significant increase in the uptake of purchase of electric vehicles that contributed enormously to household consumption. We can also see less spending on travel and fuel costs because of the impact of fuel prices. So, you know, the longer this war goes on, the more impact it will have, including on inflation. And that's difficult news for every Australian. But, you know, that's why we've been so clear that we would like to see this war to end, and I think most Australians want to see this war end.
5: What do you say to Australians this morning? They're probably driving to work using some of that fuel, and they're working harder than ever just to bring about below average economic growth, and that's still too hot for the economy. What's your message to them?
10: Our message to them is that we get that things are really, you know, households are feeling under pressure right now and things seem very difficult. You know, the global uncertainty and global instability impacts on that. People feel it in inflation and cost of living. But we are focused on doing whatever we can to make sure that we're helping people with those costs. So that's why we've had tax cut after tax cut. It's why we're investing in Medicare. It's why we're investing in cheaper medicines. It's all of these things that we are doing to try and provide assistance in an economy where inflation is higher than we would like for, and it's been for longer than we would like, and that's being impacted by, you know, events outside of our control, including, as you say, in the war in the Middle East.
5: And yet their house prices are continuing to fall. Figures out this week have shown a fifth month of price falls in most capital cities. Is that a good thing for Australians?
10: Well, the housing market is cyclical, and we've seen, you know, it's not unusual to see, you know, periods where house prices come off a little compared after you've seen years of significant growth. We've brought in some changes in the budget to try and make sure that first home buyers are getting a better outcome, you know, when they want to buy a house and get into the housing market. But there's a number of factors that contribute to house prices, and, you know, interest rates is one of those things. So I think in terms of seeing what's happening in the housing market, because of those interest rate rises, I think we are seeing some moderation in prices in the housing market.
5: On another topic, today marks 40 years since the passage of the Affirmative Action Equal Employment Opportunity for Women Act. What has that bill meant for our nation?
10: Well, I think it puts us in very good stead in terms of the information we have and the engagement we have with business about trying to make sure that women get good opportunities in the workplace. I mean, 40 years ago, it was a very different picture. It was Bob Hawke and Susan Ryan who implemented that change.
5: Does it show you as a policymaker that policy shapes nations? What do you think can be done to remove the barriers that still remain for women?
10: Definitely the data provides the evidence that governments can then make decisions on. Yes, there's more work to do. There's still, you know, a gender pay gap, even though it's coming down. You know, we're definitely dealing with that, but it's still a gender pay gap of about 21.1% on WGEA data. We've got workforce participation for women at record highs. Women are earning more than they've ever earned, but there's still issues in terms of gender segregation and also what businesses do with the data they collect for WGEA. So now we're moving into how they actually take the data they've got and change their workplace. So there's a big job ahead as well.
5: Katie Gallagher, thanks for joining AM.
10: Thanks so much for having me on.
5: The Foreign Minister says Australia will send a specialist team of drone operators to Nepal to assist with the ongoing search and rescue effort across the region. Several Australian families have now travelled to Kathmandu seeking answers of their own. Correspondent Meghna Bali reports from Kathmandu.
11: For the last week, Aarti Raval has barely slept.
12: We have done a lot of investigation, provided all the information that we have gathered so far from the group of 26 people who were travelling with Bhavin.
11: From her home in Brisbane, she's been combing through photos, videos, immigration records and maps, trying to work out exactly where her husband Bhavin Kumar was when the floods tore through the Nepal-Tibet border.
12: We have been contacting DFAT since day one when the incident happened.
11: She says she's passed on what she's found to Australia's Foreign Affairs Department and Nepali authorities. But 8 days on, with her husband still missing, Aarti says she can no longer wait.
12: They have no answer whatsoever.
11: So she sent her brother Johnny from India to Kathmandu. He's now carrying the family's research from office to office, looking for the answers Aarti says she hasn't been able to get from authorities.
12: At least I have my own person, my own eyes on the ground who is genuinely looking for my husband.
11: The scale and terrain make this an extraordinarily difficult operation. But families like Aarti's are asking another question. Could more have been done sooner? Nepal's government has faced criticism over its decision not to immediately accept broader international assistance during those first crucial days.
13: I think this is also a kind of disinformation.
11: Information and Communications Minister Bikram Timmelsena has defended their response.
13: It is not an easy job to do, and it depends on the geography, the context, and so many cultural factors as well. So we needed to understand that the help would really be helpful.
11: He says the government first assessed what foreign teams could add to Nepal's own response and accepted assistance where it believed it would help. For families still waiting, though, those decisions are being measured against every day without an answer. On Wednesday, Australian Federal Police officers visited Aarti's home to take DNA samples from her two sons. They're 13 and 8.
12: It was extremely hard to convince them what we are doing and why we are doing. They are not wanting to lose hope that the daddy is coming home.
11: Neither has Aarti.
12: I genuinely pray and request Nepal government to do the deep investigation, rescue Reiki, and send some troop inside those areas in the behind the immigration top hills and find those people. They are there. I'm genuinely saying they are there.
11: Refusing to give up hope. This is Meghna Bali reporting for AM.
5: 38 Australians are still missing amid the Nepal-Tibet flood disaster. In Perth last night, hundreds of people gathered for a vigil to mourn the victims. Isabel Masali prepared this report.
14: A mix of hope and sorrow as the Nepali diaspora gathers in Perth CBD, just a week after devastating flash floods hit Nepal and Tibet.
15: Although we are thousands of kilometres away from Nepal, our hearts remain deeply connected to our homeland and its people.
14: Navin Bhandari is the president of the Nepali Association of WA.
15: Tonight, the candle we lit represents our remembrance, our prayers and our collective hope for those facing unmanageable loss and hardship.
14: Some in this crowd are grieving for many loved ones. This man's thankful his sister is okay. Her farm and home have been destroyed.
6: Lots of my relatives and friends, they lost their life and they lost all of their properties and everything. So we just came to pray for them.
14: Others are waiting for updates on the missing. Suman is a student who moved to Perth a few years ago but used to be a journalist in Nepal.
16: I feel very sad to me because if I was there, I will be there and I will do reporting because many people are lost, their families, their friends, their circles. One of my friends also missing, the journalist of a renowned publication.
14: Dr. Sarah Wayland is a professor of social work at CQ University who studies the impact of ambiguous loss, a type of loss without closure.
17: There's this strong sense, not necessarily of grief, but about almost a suspended sense of frozen in time because they're unable to move forwards without the certainty of knowing what happened to their loved one. So it's that teasing sense of being kind of hopeful and hopeless and having to navigate that every single day.
14: And she says for Australians, it can be particularly difficult because of the distance and feelings of helplessness. She adds, if you know someone in this position, you can still help.
17: It's just about going with them in terms of where their hope is going, how they're feeling, recognising that their perspectives might change hour by hour or sometimes minute by minute in terms of what they think has happened and what their sense of hopefulness or hopelessness might be.
14: But at the vigil, there's another type of mourning too.
7: I guess it's the sadness I feel for the pain, the suffering my friends are feeling that brings me here. But also the environmentalist in me, I really shake my head at the effects that climate change is having. I don't think you can deny climate change and the effect on glaciers.
5: Vigil attendee Sandra Henville, Isabel Masali reporting. You're listening to AM where it's 19 minutes past 8. Sydney police are investigating whether a fatal shooting of a man in his 40s in the city's west is another case of mistaken identity. It could be the second such case this week after a man in his 20s was shot dead early Tuesday morning. The ABC's Jessica Kidd is in Merrylands. She joined me earlier. Jess, what's happened?
18: Good morning, Rachel. Well, Sydney's gangland wars have again spilled onto the streets here in Merrylands West, where a man in his 40s was fatally shot in the doorway of a home on Bruce Street yesterday afternoon. Now, it was just after school knockoff time, and the man was arriving at the home with a resident who lived there and two children moments before these shots rang out and fatally hit him. Paramedics tried to treat him, but he died at the scene. Now, police addressed the media on this yesterday after the shooting, and they said that the victim wasn't known to them and had no underworld links, although police did say that others who lived at that home did have underworld links. So police are investigating the very real possibility that the wrong person was targeted in this shooting by these offenders. Now, detectives are reviewing CCTV footage as they investigate this, and they're trying to track down a grey Audi, which was seen leaving the scene sort of moments after this shooting. Let's have a listen to Police Superintendent Simon Glasser, who was speaking to the media last night.
19: This has occurred around the approximate time of my school's finishing. There are a number of schools in the vicinity, a number of parks. This is a highly dangerous and reckless act that's been carried out here on a public street.
5: Jess, this is pretty extraordinary, and it's the second possible case of mistaken identity this week.
18: That's right, yes. University student Marco Tapia was fatally shot early on Tuesday morning when multiple armed offenders broke into his Glen Alpine home in Sydney's southwest. Now, police say that he was not known to police apart from some minor traffic offences, and he appears to be a very innocent target of these shootings. They are investigating that as a case of mistaken identity, and it's the latest in a series of attacks and shootings linked to Sydney's gangland underworld scene where innocent or apparently innocent people have been caught up. On the ABC's count, at least 10 people have been shot and killed in apparent mistaken identity attacks since 2021. So it's an extraordinary, I guess, series of attacks with people being caught up. And it's come to the Premier's desk. Now, Premier Chris Minns is in India on an official trip. He actually cancelled some of his planned engagements last night so that he could receive a briefing from the Police Commissioner, Mal Lanyon, on these latest shootings. And Mal Lanyon appeared at a press conference yesterday where he was asked about the fatal shooting of Marco Tapia, and he said police are throwing every resource at this. They are investigating every lead that they can. They've made hundreds of arrests in the series of attacks and shootings that have been linked to Sydney's gangland scene, and they won't stop until they can get to the bottom of what's driving this.
5: Jessica Kidd. A Russian-born couple accused of spying on Australia has been purportedly recorded speaking from prison in audio tapes published by Russia's state-controlled media. In a series of interviews never reported in Australia before, former army private Kira Korolev and her husband Igor allegedly reveal details of their arrest and hit out at authorities over a lack of evidence. Grace Tobin from ABC Investigations reports.
20: It's a case cloaked in secrecy. A married couple living in Australian suburbia accused of being Russian spies. For 2 years, they've stayed silent in custody. Or so we thought.
21: We are currently in an Australian prison, falsely charged with spying for Russia.
20: This is purportedly the voice of Kira Korolev, a former Australian Army private.
21: I don't care that they're listening to our conversation right now. I love my homeland. I made a mistake when I migrated to a different country and I wanted to return, but unfortunately, we were arrested.
20: ABC Investigations has discovered that Russia's Kremlin-controlled TV network, RT, has published audio that it says is Kira and her husband Igor speaking from behind bars.
22: If we are actually convicted here without proof, I believe you can comfortably say that this is not a democratic government, that this is a regime.
20: The couple's arrest in July 2024 was significant, with ASIO and the Australian Federal Police heralding the operation as the first time espionage charges had been laid under new national security laws.
1: We allege they sought that information with the intention of providing it to Russian authorities.
20: In June, the charges were upgraded to conspiracy to commit espionage, which carries a maximum penalty of life imprisonment. Kira defends her undeclared trips back to Russia in the audio published by RT, claiming she was undergoing fertility treatment.
21: We travelled to do IVF because the healthcare system in Australia is very outdated.
20: The ABC has been unable to independently verify the authenticity of the audio. Russia expert Dr. Matthew Sussex is wary of anything published by Russian state-controlled media. Dr. Sussex says the Korolev's motive in speaking out could be twofold.
2: On the one hand, they might want to appeal to the Russian government to engage in some diplomacy to try and get them released. But on the other hand, it also might be to appeal to other organs set up by the Russian state but often operating independently that might help with things like legal bills.
20: The ABC's discovery of the recordings raises questions about how Russian state TV supposedly gained access to the Korolevs inside prison. Queensland Corrective Services said it's an offence to interview a Queensland prisoner or obtain a written or recorded statement from them without chief executive approval.

0: approval, which has not been given in this case, but wouldn't say whether a breach was being investigated or if it was already aware of the interviews. The AFP and ASIO wouldn't comment. The Corralabs will face court again next month, but with millions of pages of evidence in the case, it could still be a long wait before a trial date is set.
1: Grace Tobin reporting. Aboriginal advocates are concerned a lack of appropriate aged care for Indigenous Australians is leading to elder abuse. It's one of the concerns raised with the ABC for Your Say, our project to hear directly from the community. Annie Guest reports.
2: Now almost 80, Stolen Generation survivor Patty Lees AM oversees the only Indigenous-run nursing home in Mount Isa. But the Northwest Queensland facility can't help everyone needing care.
3: Unfortunately not so. We've got a long waiting list.
2: Patty Lees, who's the CEO of Injilinji Aboriginal and Torres Strait Islander Corporation, says there are three times as many people needing care as there are beds in the nursing home. And she fears some face harm at the hands of family who aren't coping.
3: Because they don't have the capacity, sometimes there's probably abuse, elder abuse happening, and nobody wants to do anything about it.
2: It doesn't come as a surprise to Kim Whiteley, who's the CEO of the National Aboriginal and Torres Strait Islander Ageing and Aged Care Council.
4: There is increasing concern from our members and from the sector in terms of elder abuse, and there are many proactive programs and services trying to address those challenges. But those challenges don't relate only to First Nations people.
2: Kim Whiteley draws a link between elder abuse and the failure to fully carry out recommendations relating to Indigenous Australians made by the Aged Care Royal Commission 5 years ago.
4: There are two key recommendations. Recommendation 47, it was in regard to a specific Aboriginal and Torres Strait Islander pathway. That hasn't happened and it needs to happen.
2: The Indigenous pathway includes ensuring culturally respectful and trauma-informed flexible aged care services, regardless of where people live. And Kim Whiteley points to another key point from the Royal Commission on prioritising Indigenous organisations as aged care providers.
4: Recommendation 50 deliberately sought to increase Aboriginal and Torres Strait Islander aged care provisions, including access to trusted First Nation providers and services designed around community need.
2: The former Inspector General of Aged Care, Natalie Siegel-Brown's 2025 report, found this hadn't been achieved and that instead the government intends to mainstream aged care services for Indigenous people for at least 4 years. She warned that decision could cause harm. More than 50 Indigenous aged care representatives recently attended a roundtable in Canberra seeking direct engagement with the government on advancing the reforms.
1: Annie Guest and AM has requested a response from the Aged Care Minister. In finance, gold is trading higher at $4,387 US an ounce. The Australian dollar's up, it's buying 71.7 US cents. That's AM. I'm Rachel Mealy. It's 8:30.
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6: Well, we are packing the microphones, filling the car full of snacks, and we are headed east to St Helens tomorrow from 4 p.m. for ABC Your Say. 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
8: The big news this morning is the extensive fire that has almost gutted the Tungatina power station in the Central Highlands. I've seen the footage and it is really full on. If you want to check it out at some point, go to ABC News Online and I will have more on that story shortly. We also have some fairly wild weather hitting parts of the state right now. Not necessarily Hobart and surrounds because the main front we are hearing is heading along the east coast. Very windy, gusts of up to 100 k's an hour and even stronger in elevated areas. St Helens is likely to be copping the worst of it right now. If anyone is is in or around St Helens. Can you call and give me an update? 1300 222 936. Has it hit yet? Or text 0438 922 936. Now, other areas expected to be really windy today include Scottsdale in the northeast of the state, and western coastal towns like Strawn are going to be fairly wild. Also the Bass Strait Islands, and for anyone living around Waratah Wynyard, also very full on. Keep in mind that that severe weather warning is not isolated to these areas, so it's going to be very windy statewide. Now, something else I'm going to be talking about shortly is the fact that Woolworths is not only pulling beef from Tassie shelves, which is a very big story in itself, but it's also looking at some dairy products. Before all those stories, though, let's catch up with Lucy Shannon in the newsroom, who's got the very latest on the Tungatina fire. Lucy, good morning.
9: Good morning, Kylie. And as you said, making news, a fire has broken out overnight at the Tungatina power station in Tasmania's Central Highlands. Emergency services were called at about 9 o'clock and brought the blaze under control within a few hours. Hydro Tasmania says the state's power system continues to operate securely and it's currently providing an update to media with other authorities. The US military's presence in Australia appears likely to grow further, with the Defence Minister flagging new agreements. Richard Marles has been meeting his US counterpart, Defence Secretary Pete Hegseth, in Washington, D.C. The United States military presence in Australia has been growing in recent years. And the Dutch Central Bank has confirmed that billions of dollars in gold have been taken out of North America and relocated to London, citing increasing geopolitical unrest. The bank says over 80 tonnes of gold has been removed from the US and Canada in a complex operation that took several months and is now being held by the Bank of England. More news at 9.
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7: Traffic.
8: There are no major delays or incidents on our road this morning, but as a result of the Tungatina power station fire overnight, that's in the Central Highlands, the Lyell Highway is going to be closed at the junction with 14 Mile Road in the south and at Victoria Valley Road in the north. So residents will be permitted to access to get to Brady's Lake, but it's anticipated that this road closure is going to be in place for roughly 24 hours, and we'll be giving you updates as they come to hand. The time right now is 26 to 9.
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8: You probably just heard in the news bulletin that a major fire has been brought under control at one of the state's largest power stations in the Central Highlands. The Tungatina power station near Taralea appears to be gutted. So the ABC has video footage of the damage online and will have updates throughout the day. You can check it out if you want to. Around 25 Tasmania Fire Service crews from right around the state were called to the site last night, where they battled for hours to contain the fire. It does look very bad. Hydro Tasmania says no workers, fortunately, were at the site and that the state's energy supply remains secure. Any update on the situation is being provided. In fact, the media is being briefed right at the moment. We'll probably bring you some of that press conference before 9 o'clock. But Lou Triffitt is the mayor of the Central Highlands and joins me. Lou, good morning to you.
15: Oh, good morning, Kylie, and good morning to listeners.
8: Can you describe the site and just how significant this is?
15: Well, as we know, it's a state energy supply. It's very important to everyone in the state. So, it's quite devastating and unfortunate that this has happened. But I think the other side of it is there's been no loss of life. That's important as well, of course.
8: So important. When did you learn of the fire, Lou?
15: Early hours this morning, actually, I received a call.
8: Okay. Now, what exactly has been impacted? Can you describe it for us?
15: I can't describe it totally because I haven't had access to a photo of it yet, but I've been in contact with my works and services manager, And we've been discussing the importance of the actual road diversion. So one, the site itself is quite a large site. It winds down the road across a bridge, and you see as you're coming down, you see a beautiful area, and the power station itself is nestled next to a barbecue area with a beautiful lawn and public amenities. It's quite a beautiful old building site. And up on the right, you see the huge pipelines coming down. So it's a very interesting place to go have a look. And as I say, the most important thing at the moment is for the safety of our road users, with the road, the traffic being diverted to 14 Mile Road. Now, 14 Mile is a gravel road. It's unsealed. It has a heavy volume of traffic, especially log trucks. And I just would like road users to take extreme caution on this road, because it is wet weather. It's been raining here, and it can deteriorate very quickly in the wet weather.
8: And Lou Triffitt, Central Highlands Mayor, it's fairly safe to say this building is extremely badly damaged from looking at the footage that I've seen. Would you say that is the case?
15: I would say that is the case, but I'm waiting to hear more from Hydro itself.
8: Good to chat. Thank you very much for coming on the program. Appreciate the update, Lou.
15: No problem. Thank you.
8: Louine Triffitt there, Mayor of the Central Highlands. So the Lyell Highway will be closed at the junction with 14 Mile Road in the south and Victoria Valley Road in the north. Residents will be permitted access to Brady's Lake, but it is anticipated the road closure will be in place for approximately 24 hours. Get in touch if you have anything to share. This texter says, please explain where is Tangatina for English-speaking listeners. Thank you, Steve, for that text message. It is in the Central Highlands, and for anyone who knows Taralea and that region, it is a very important and historic part of the state, but it does look as though the Tangatina Fire Station has been totally destroyed at this point in time. It is 21 minutes to 9.
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14: Mornings with Kylie Baxter.
8: I'm sure you've heard the story that Woolworths is no longer stocking Tassie beef from 2027, but I've got an update and it's not good. We're hearing that some dairy products will also be pulled from shelves. I'm joined by Nathan Kalman, the CEO of Tas Farmers. Hi, Nathan.
10: G'day there. Good to be with you.
8: Feels like another blow, one after another. First Tassie beef and now some dairy products being pulled from Woolworths shelves. When did you hear about this latest development?
10: So the latest development was announced yesterday, and some of the details are still quite grey. But, yeah, we're working at the moment with both Woolworths and processors to understand what the actual impacts will be for the state's producers.
8: Have you spoken to the producers of Tamar Valley yogurt? I mean, I think it's Lactalis Australia.
10: Yeah, that's correct. Now, at the moment, they haven't released a public statement, and we're looking for some advice from them around what this will mean. Thankfully, Lactalis purchased the Fonterra business in Australia late last year. So we believe that, you know, the volume of milk that would have gone into the ranges that Woolworths have discontinued at this stage can probably go into other products that they make in the commodity market.
8: Now, I'm just curious to know, are other products affected or just the yoghurt?
10: At this stage, it looks like a specific line of dairy desserts. The media release that we've seen from Woolworths makes it pretty clear that it's not all Tamar Valley dairy products. In particular, their kids' yogurt lines, which are very popular, you know, will continue to be stocked nationally. And I think that is good news. But, you know, what we're really worried about here is the impact on the state's primary producers that really need a vibrant processing sector to succeed.
8: At 19 to 9, my guest is Nathan Kalman, CEO of Tas Farmers. You are on 936 ABC Hobart and ABC Northern Tasmania. I'm Kylie Baxter, filling in for Leon Compton, who, yes, is still sick and won't be back until next week. Now, I'd like to know how farmers are feeling. I'm sure you're talking to a lot of them, because it's hard enough with diesel and fertiliser prices up. How are they going?
10: Yeah, look, it's been a really challenging year Farmers, I suppose, are always eternal optimists. They look for market opportunities and they manage the risk that really falls in their lap.

0: through, you know, world events or weather on an annual basis. But I think, yeah, seeing markets lost is always, you know, challenging for people to swallow when they've often worked so hard to build that brand and quality product. And I think that's what sets our agricultural producers apart, is that, you know, they're already producing the best beef in the world. And maybe Woolworths has actually missed a giant opportunity here to actually market Tasmanian beef to Australia as, you know, a premium product and charge a premium for it.
1: Are you lobbying Woolworths executives to potentially reverse this decision? Is there any chance that could happen?
0: We will be meeting with them over the next week. But I think, yeah, seeing markets lost is always, you know, challenging for people to swallow when they've often worked so hard to build that brand and quality product. And I think that's what sets our agricultural producers apart, is that, you know, they're already producing the best beef in the world.

0: food actually comes from. So, you know, the best thing that a Tasmanian consumer can do at the moment is, you know, actively ask and look for where their beef is coming from, where their lamb is coming from, you know, where their milk and vegetables are coming from, and use that to inform what you purchase. Because I can guarantee that if every Tasmanian consumer stopped purchasing beef from Woolworths purely because it wasn't Tasmanian, this decision would probably be overturned overnight.
1: Nathan, good to chat. Thanks for bringing us up to speed. Appreciate it.
0: Pleasure. Thank you.
1: Nathan Kalman there, CEO of Tas Farmers. You're on 936 ABC Hobart and ABC Northern Tasmania. In big news for the West Coast, you heard yesterday that the Mount Lyell mine is reopening, which will be a huge boost for the local economy. Not only will it bring 300 jobs to the region, it means that a lot of families will be able to move to the area. The mine closed, you'd be aware, I think, in 2014. It followed three workplace deaths. It's been in care and maintenance mode since then. But exactly when will it open and how much work needs to be done ahead of that time? These are big questions. I'm joined by Clint Mays, who's the general manager of the Mount Lyell mine. Clint, thanks for joining me.
2: Thanks for having me, Colleen.
1: When will the mine actually, literally, reopen?
2: We're looking to turn soil on the site for the new processing plant, H1 2027, so not that far away.
1: Okay, so say that again. You're a little, it dropped out a little bit. I know you said 2027, but which month?
2: We're looking at around very early Q2 at this point.
1: Okay, so the second quarter, I'm just trying to translate for everybody when you say Q2, the second quarter of 2027.
2: Correct. Yes.
1: Yeah. So can you explain? Okay. So that's good to know. But I'd like you to explain the value of copper to the global economy.
2: Well, copper plays a vital role in all electrical infrastructure. We need it for renewable energy systems, electrification, and broader economic development. I mean, copper's in pretty much everything that we send in front of the computer, the phones we're talking on today. It's one of the most important minerals in the world.
1: Now, 300 jobs is great for the West Coast, but realistically, how many of the jobs will be filled locally?
2: Oh, look, we're looking to prioritise local employment where we can. Our focus is to employ local rather than go with drive-in, drive-out or particularly FIFO.
1: You say your preference is to employ local, but do you think that's actually realistic? Will the skills be available locally so you will actually focus on that?
2: Correct. Yeah. Mining in Tasmania is quite robust. We've got some very good miners in Tasmania. Our focus will be looking at Tasmanians. Obviously, there's some roles that we won't be able to source locally, but as I mentioned, our focus is to employ Tasmanians.
1: Okay. Now, just to clarify, what kind of jobs are we talking about exactly?
2: As far as what mining jobs or the technical roles.
1: Okay, now you've completed a feasibility study and internal assurance review, so can I just be sure there's no chance of a backflip in relation to this announcement that the Mount Lyell mine is definitely opening in the second quarter of 2027?
2: Correct. No, there's no chance of any backflip.
1: How much are you planning to spend?
2: $490 million all told for capital expenditure.
1: And will that be prior to reopening or during the course of the life of the mine?
2: That's to enable it to reopen. So that involved the construction of the new processing plant, the installation of a pay spectral system that's refurbished with the existing staff, ventilation upgrades, and a range of supporting infrastructure required to get the mine up and running again.
1: And just finally, the anticipated life of the mine. We have heard it thrown around, obviously, in news in the last 24 hours, but what is the anticipated life for anyone who hasn't caught that?
2: It's a minimum of 23 years.
1: Look, really good to chat. There's so much more we could ask you, but it's a very busy news day. So thank you for coming on the program, Clint.
2: No worries, Collie. Thank you for your time.
1: Clint Mays there, General Manager of the Mount Lyell Mine, talking about the reopening of the mine at Queenstown the second quarter of 2027. He's saying nearly $500 million will be spent before the mine reopens. That's a lot of money for that region or to be spent in general. Now, you have been listening through the program to the fact that the Tungatina Power Station in the Central Highlands has all but burnt down, the building that is. I don't know about any of the infrastructure yet. Here's Tasmania Senior Fire Service Deputy Chief Matt Lowe, speaking just minutes ago at a press conference about the major fire at the power station near Taralea.

0: that has been brought under control. It is one of the state's largest power stations in the Central Highlands. So this is what Matt Lowe had to say just a moment ago.
1: At approximately 8.50 last night, TFS received a 000 call for a fire at the Tangatina power station. Crews arrived approximately 27 minutes later. They were confronted with a fire that was spread fully across the building, and the building was in early stages of collapse. I'd just like to acknowledge the work our volunteer crews did with this incident. It was quite a difficult and complex incident. There were a lot of safety issues that they had to face, and I'm happy to say that no injuries were reported. At the height of the incident, we had 25 crews there with approximately 45 people from across the Tasmania Fire Service, State Emergency Service, and specialist resources were brought in from Launceston Fire Brigade and Hobart Fire Brigade. These consisted of aerial appliances and drone capability. The fire is now contained. We do have crews on scene throughout the morning to make the scene safe so that the fire scene examiners can enter, and also that TAS network staff can enter the site and safely do or undertake switching activities, which they'll provide more information on. So again, I'd just like to acknowledge that it was a difficult fire for our crews, but they did the best they could in the circumstance. The investigation will be ongoing. Hopefully we'll have some preliminary findings by this afternoon, but again, the site is a large footprint and in varying stages of collapse.
0: That was TAS Fire Service Matt Lowe there at a press conference just a short while ago about the Tangatina power station and the huge fire. You can see online some of that footage. It is quite concerning. Go to ABC Online to the news there. Or even if you just put in power station catches fire, that will also bring up the ABC news story. And the Lyell Highway is closed and will continue to be closed at the junction with 14 Mile Road in the south and at Victoria Valley in the north. Residents will be permitted access to Brady's Lake, and it is anticipated that this road closure is going to be in place for roughly 24 hours. Right now, 10 to 9.
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3: Three new adventures for young readers. Rescued magpie chick Penguin Bloom tells her story in The Little Bird That Fell. 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
4: Want to bite their toes? 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Duck says, looking horrified.
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0: Hydro issued a statement earlier saying the state's energy supply is secure, and Mal is at Orford and wanted to comment on that. Mal, good morning.
6: Good morning, Kylie. I did text in to say that's just a meaningless statement in relation to this horrible fire. Hopefully they'll be clearer today, and maybe it was too early for them to say anything. But, you know, what do we conclude from the state's energy supply is secure? I think what we want to know is how much power is going to be lost and what the impact this summer is going to be.
0: Yeah, it's a good point. And we will obviously drill down into those questions. But how did you feel when you saw that beautiful building just absolutely engulfed in fire? I mean, when you look at it, it looks pretty bad. I don't really know how they will manage to save that structure. How did that make you feel? Do you know the building, Mal?
6: I know it just from having driven past it for many decades. It's a fabulous old building, and I think it's been a total write-off. Of course, the power generation itself is underground, so presumably that's not going to be impacted other than the surface infrastructure and the power lines, etc. Also, Kylie, I recall there used to be a road that bypasses the Taralea area. You go across the flat rather than going into the gorge. I wonder if that's open today.
0: Yeah, very good point. And we do need to get to the bottom of all that. This is a very, big and breaking story. So appreciate your time. Thanks, Mal.
6: Hello, bye-bye.
0: Mal in Orford there. It is 7 minutes to nine, and we're joined by Felix Ellis in relation to the Tungatina fire, Tasmania's minister. Actually, no, sorry, we're joined by Felix Ellis in relation to the Queenstown Mount Lyell mine reopening. There's a lot of stories around today. Felix Ellis is on the line, and a very good morning to you. Thank you for joining me.
7: Morning, Kylie, and happy National Flag Day as well. We're lucky to live in the lucky country.
0: Yeah, National Flag Day. Didn't know about that one. There's a day for everything, isn't there?
7: Yeah, absolutely.
0: Now, the reopening of the mine, it's been a long time coming, Mount Lyell Mine at Queenstown. Has the state government provided any financial assistance or other incentives to get the mine reopened?
7: Yeah, look, this is a really landmark day. The Mount Lyell mine is just such an important part of the fabric of the West Coast, but more broadly in Tasmania as well. It's an important start part of our state story and a huge economic driver. About 300 jobs will be coming back to the mine, and about $500 million investment profile. So there's decades of resource in the ground, and that's really, really encouraging. In terms of support, we've lent in significantly into supporting this particular business. $9.5 million was committed to early works to help get the mine investment ready. And there's a $25 million package all up on the table when the mine does get restarted so that we can support the owners to get it back into production and profitability. We've also been working with the Parliament, and I really want to just give a big shout out to everybody involved. There's been a lot of bipartisan support for this to cut some of the old red tape that was particular to the Mount Lyell mine. That's given the owners the confidence to invest, and it'll really pay dividends for the community in the years to come.
0: So just for clarity, $25 million from the government to get it rolling. What was the other part? So what's the total amount the state government will contribute to the Mount Lyell mine?
7: Yeah, so $25 million. And there was an early package of works for infrastructure at the mine. That's been delivered already. And then when it comes back into operation, there'll be payroll tax relief and other sort of financial supports. Part of the reason for that, Kylie, is this is a really important mine for the future of our state, but it's also one in which the liability is shared between the Tasmanian state and the operators of the mine. So ultimately, the best benefit for the community is that this mine is operational. There's modern infrastructure and modern mining techniques, and that can help to mitigate some of those challenges that we know they've had for decades there.
0: Now, I know there's been a lot of talk around town in Queenstown, people sort of wondering, asking each other, honestly, how many of these jobs are going to go to Queenstown locals, or will they just be fly in, fly out? These are some of their concerns from those recent conversations.
8: If it reopens, it'll be a good thing. If it's open to the people here, if it's going to be fly in, fly out, it won't benefit.
9: If the mine has a strategy of employing people locally, bringing families in and that sort of thing, then that will have a great economic impact for the community.
10: Just hope it stays in the town, some of that finance or some of that money.
0: So that's from the locals. What do you think? What is your reaction? How confident are you that they won't just be FIFO workers?
7: Yeah, that's right. So one of the beautiful things about Mount Lyell is that there is a really strong desire for a lot of Tasmanians to come back home. There's people, we have some incredible underground mining capability here in Tasmania, and a lot of Tasmanians actually left the state when Mount Lyell closed because they had to find opportunities, and that's been really tough for the local community there in Queenstown. I know speaking with the mine manager, Clint Mays, and his team who've done incredible work on the care and maintenance side of things over the last decade or so, he's already fielding calls from Tasmanians that used to work at the mine who are spread around the country and around the world who want to come home. And that's one of the reasons why this announcement is so special. Queenstown and the West Coast, a beautiful place to live. West Coasters are amazing people. You know, they give the shirt off their back to help you. And I know that there are some pretty extraordinary capabilities that are looking to come back to the state. Now, of course, mining, there is also people that fly in, fly out or drive in, drive out from other parts of our state. And we'd expect to still see a bit of that, particularly when it comes to some of those really specialised and technical skills. But one of the particularly special things about this mine reopening is we'd expect there'd be quite a few people that will be coming home and who'll be re-establishing their families in the local community.
0: Coming back to a very important matter today, and that is the major fire that's been brought under control at one of the state's largest power stations, Tungatina in the Central Highlands. It does appear to have been gutted. What's your reaction to that? Because, I mean, this is a beautiful building and very sad. Have you got any clarity on sort of what might have started that fire? What conversations have you had, Minister?
7: Yeah, look, I understand that there's an operational update that's being provided by TFS and Hydro as we speak. So I'll perhaps leave it to them to speak to the particulars of the details, and including that road closure and diversion as well that I understand one of your listeners was asking about previously. But just can I say a big thank you to the fire crews that were involved. I understand we had 25 units there and about 45 personnel. This is a really remote area. So thank you to everyone who got up and was working through the night to do their best to contain the fire. Certainly very challenging. There has been extensive damage to the particular building there, and Hydro will be working through the implications of that in coming days. So just important for the community, please follow instructions from emergency services if you're in and around the area. A big thank you to all of our career and volunteer crews who made themselves available for what was a really challenging structure fire.
0: Minister, are you confident that our power supply is secure?
7: Yeah, well, so Hydro's provided that update already this morning. Now, that doesn't mean that there won't be, of course, challenges in terms of the rebuild, and we're working through that. Hydro will provide further updates over the coming days in terms of the impact. So I'll let them do that. But certainly Tasmania's power system is an extraordinary one. It's highly resilient, and we'll work through these challenges. But in terms of the response that we saw last night, just very grateful for all the crews who've stepped up and those who have cycled through as well to relieve them. It's been a big effort to get this one under control.
0: Minister, thanks for joining me. We're about to hit the 9 o'clock news. Thanks for your time.
7: Thanks, Kelly.
0: Felix Ellis there, Tasmania's Minister for Business, Industry and Development. Get in touch if you have anything to share, 0438 922 936. Now, the Lyell Highway will be closed at the junction with 14 Mile Road in the south and at Victoria Valley Road in the north. Residents will be permitted access to Brady's Lake. So it is anticipated that this road closure is going to be in place for approximately 24 hours. Right now, it is time for the news. It is 9 o'clock. We've got a Weather Bureau update directly after nine.
11: When our leaders speak,
12: 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Their selflessness should be honoured.
11: If it's relevant to you,
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14: Good morning, ABC News with Lucy Shannon. The Tasmania Fire Service says the damage after a major fire at the Tungatina Power Station in the Central Highlands is significant and the building is collapsing. Last night, at the height of the fire, 25 TFS crews from across the state were called to the power station where they fought the blaze for hours. Hydro Tasmania says no workers were at the site and that the state's energy supply remains secure. The power station provides about 5% of the state's power. Deputy Chief for the Tasmania Fire Service, Matt Lowe, says crews had great difficulty containing the fire.
1: It was a difficult fire for our crews, but they did the best they could in the circumstance. The investigation will be ongoing. Hopefully we'll have some preliminary findings by this afternoon. But again, the site is a large footprint and in varying stages of collapse.
14: Right to information documents show a senior Tasmanian public servant's pro-stadium opinion piece had input, feedback, sub-editing and media strategy from multiple bodies with a stake in the stadium. Adam Holmes explains.
15: In October last year, the state's Coordinator General, John Perry, had a 3,000-word opinion piece in favour of the Macquarie Point Stadium published in a major daily newspaper. It prompted questions about how this aligned with the state service's role as being apolitical and impartial. Emails obtained by the ABC show the Tasmania Devils AFL Football Club received early versions of his analysis, a draft of the opinion piece, and suggested input, while Master Builders Tasmania sub edited multiple drafts and devised a media strategy. Mr. Perry also planned to brief key Upper House members, but this did not eventuate.
14: A government spokesperson says Mr. Perry undertook the work independently and his role is to attract investment to the state. Business operators in Queenstown on Tasmania's west coast say they hope families will move into town to work at the Mount Lyell mine. The mine's been in care and maintenance since 2014 when three workers died on site. The mine was bought by Sibanye-Stillwater in 2023, which yesterday announced its plans to reopen the mine in 2029. Joy Chappell from the Paragon Theatre in Queenstown says it would be fantastic if people moved to the town.
16: If all you're having is a few fly-in, fly-outs and sort of 100 at a time. The other big concern is if they take all of the motel accommodation, then we lose our tourism because nobody can stay here. So that's a really big concern for us.
14: The US military's presence in Australia appears likely to grow further with the Defence Minister flagging new agreements. Richard Marles has been meeting his US counterpart, Defence Secretary Pete Hegseth, in Washington, D.C. The United States military presence in Australia has been growing in recent years, including the annual rotation of Marines through Darwin and preparations to rotate nuclear-powered submarines through HMAS Stirling near Perth from next year. Mr. Marles has foreshadowed new agreements when the pair meet again in coming months.
17: You can see a through line there of growing American force posture in Australia, and we think that's really important in terms of providing deterrence in the Indo-Pacific, providing for stability and peace in the Indo-Pacific, and that's very much in Australia's national interest.
14: Ukraine's president has told airlines that Russian airspace will be effectively closing as his country escalates its drone strikes. In his nightly video address, Volodymyr Zelensky warns that the sky above Russia will become completely dangerous. His Russian counterpart, Vladimir Putin, says the comments amount to a declaration of state terrorism. Most Western commercial airlines don't fly over Russia because of the ongoing Russian invasion of Ukraine, but carriers in countries like Turkey Air and China do. Australia's top-ranked tennis player Alex de Minaur has beaten Italian Andrea Guerriera in straight sets in the opening round at the US Open. The sixth seed converted half of his 12-point breaks in the 6-2, 6-2, 6-4 victory. The match had to be delayed multiple times due to weather. And to Tasmania's weather, there's a severe weather warning for damaging winds or a gale warning for most of the state, and there's a strong wind warning for the Derwent Estuary, the Channel and Central Plateau Lakes. There's a sheep graziers warning for the Upper Derwent Valley and the southeast. Showers statewide, more widespread about the west today. Burnie showers and a top of 13, it's 12. Showers and becoming windy for Devonport, a top of 14, it's 12. Showers, a maximum of 15 for Launceston, it's now 13. A top of 14 and showers in Hobart, it's currently 12 in the capital. 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
8: 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It's very important to everyone in the state. 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
7: Tasmania's power system is an extraordinary one. 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
0: You heard there from the Mayor of the Central Highlands Council, Louine Triffitt, and also from Tasmania's Minister for Business, Industry and Resources, Felix Ellis, in relation to the Tungatina Power Station fire. Now, the Lyell Highway will be closed at the junction with 14 Mile Road in the south and at Victoria Valley Road in the north. Residents will be permitted access to Brady's Lake, and it is anticipated the road will be closed for 24 hours. If we can get TAS Police to come and give us an update on the road situation, more clarity about that, that is currently what we have to tell you, but we may have an update if we possibly can. It's 9:07.
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0: Texter Sarah says, oh, lots of praise for the West Coast from Felix Ellis. Let's not forget.

0: how much the film industry has given to that part of the state over the past few years, an industry that Felix Ellis has purposefully gutted with the TAFE arts course cuts and the recent cuts to Screen Tas. Thank you for your comment, Sarah. Now, I do want to talk weather now because I don't know about you, but I woke up to a bit of a wild, wet, windy morning, and that was in Hobart in the middle of town. Just a heads up that a damaging wind warning has been issued for large parts of Tasmania. So at the moment, I do understand we might have some fairly wild weather hitting parts of the state at this very moment. So gusts of up to 100 k's an hour, even stronger in elevated areas. St Helens likely to be copping it at the moment. Kate Doyle is from the Bureau of Meteorology and joins us. Hi, Kate.
1: Good morning. How's it going?
0: Well, not too bad looking out the window. I mean, definitely things are moving, but it's not crazy and wild and not raining outside the door of the ABC. But tell us about the severe weather warning.
1: Look, we do have that severe weather warning in place for damaging winds for really much of the state. So for King Island and the west coast and southern and central parts of the state, we are looking at those winds being damaging westerlies, 55 to 65 kilometres an hour, with peak gusts of around 120 kilometres an hour, about exposed coast, King Island and elevated terrain, with damaging gusts around 100 kilometres an hour elsewhere in that area. And we are expecting those damaging wind gusts to be more like with showers and storms. So that area includes down around Dover, Jeeveston, up around New Norfolk, Bushy Park, Strathgordon, Bothwell, Lake St Clair, Strawn, Zeehan, Rosebery, Smithton, you're right on the border there, Sheffield and Deloraine also on the border of the region, and of course including up around King Island. We are also including the Tasman Peninsula in that warning around as well, so Port Arthur, etc. Also very windy around today. And then that warning also for the northeast and the Furneaux Islands, damaging gusts of around 100 kilometres an hour are expected to develop during this morning. And again, most likely when we see those showers and thunderstorms making their way through, averaging 55 to 65 kilometres an hour with those winds, but those gusts reaching 100 kilometres an hour as we go through, really from sort of now as we go into the later morning and afternoon. So that does include Fingal, Scamander, St Helens, Scottsdale, Bridport, up into the Furneaux Islands. Bishano, you're just on the southern side, so not currently included in the warning area. Launceston and Hobart also currently not included in those warning areas. But we should note that we are expecting another burst of winds to be making their way through, particularly as we go through this afternoon and eve this afternoon. So around 3 to 5 o'clock, we're expecting that burst to reach around Hobart. And we are expecting those winds to be picking up around Hobart, particularly the southern suburbs. We could be seeing gusts in the 80 to 90 kilometre an hour range. Currently below the warning levels, but worth noting, particularly if you're picking up kids, etc. this afternoon, we are expecting a reburst of those windy conditions as we go through this afternoon.
0: Great update there. Thanks so much, Kate. Really appreciate it.
1: Thank you.
0: Kate Doyle there from the Bureau of Meteorology. Batten down the hatches, everybody. It's 11 past 9.

0: That's the Easy Beats Friday on my mind. How are you feeling? Are you thinking about Friday, thinking about the weekend? It is 13 past nine right now. I'm Kylie Baxter, filling in for Leon Compton. I did say yesterday he might be here. He might not be. He's still really sick, in fact. So, no, he's got to lay in bed. He's got to rest. The doctor told him he's got to stay home because otherwise he might make the rest of us sick. That's what happens in workplaces, isn't it? Thank you for joining me. I don't know if you are up to speed with this story, but an extensive fire has almost gutted the Tungatina power station in the Central Highlands. The footage is pretty full on. You can check it out if you want to. Go to ABC News Online and we'll bring you details as they come to us. Earlier, we did hear from Deputy Chief Matt Lowe. He was at a press conference talking about exactly what's happened at the state's largest, or one of the state's largest, power stations. This is just a minute or so of what he had to say.
1: At approximately 8.50 last night, TFS received a 000 call for a fire at the Tungatina power station. Crews arrived approximately 27 minutes later. They were confronted with a fire that was spread fully across the building, and the building was in early stages of collapse. I'd just like to acknowledge the work our volunteer crews did with this incident. It was quite a difficult and complex incident. There were a lot of safety issues that they had to face, and I'm happy to say that no injuries were reported. At the height of the incident, we had 25 crews there with approximately 45 people from across the Tasmania Fire Service, State Emergency Service, and specialist resources were brought in from Launceston Fire Brigade and Hobart Fire Brigade. These consisted of aerial appliances and drone capability. The fire is now contained. We do have crews on scene throughout the morning to make the scene safe so that the fire scene examiners can enter, and also that TAS network staff can enter the site and safely do or undertake switching activities, which they'll provide more information on. So again, I'd just like to acknowledge that it was a difficult fire for our crews, but they did the best they could in the circumstance. The investigation will be ongoing. Hopefully we'll have some preliminary findings by this afternoon. But again, the site is a large footprint and in varying stages of collapse.
0: Matt Lowe from the TFS there, he said they might have preliminary findings this afternoon as to what caused that fire. If that comes through, make sure you stay listening to the Drive program. They will definitely be reporting that and we'll bring you up to date on ABC. What is it right now? 16 past nine. And in a minute, we're talking about AI. Should Tasmania put the brakes on AI data centres? I know this has been talked about a lot on Mornings, but it's something that keeps coming up and there's a lot of interest. In a minute, you'll hear from independent member for Clark, Helen Burnett, who has a strong view on this.
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0: AI data centres, that's what we're talking about now. They promise jobs, they promise investment. But what about the impact on power prices, on water use and the environment? Independent member for Clark, Helen Burnett, says Tasmania should hit pause until stronger regulations are in place. So I'd like to know this. Would you support a moratorium on AI data centres until communities get more say? Let me know what you think. 1300 222 936 or shoot me a message 0438 922 936. Helen Burnett, thanks for joining me.
6: Hi, Kylie.
0: Why do you believe Tasmania should pause new AI data centre developments at the moment?
6: Well, I'd want to support the Greens' position on calling for a moratorium. That was argued in the Parliament yesterday, and unfortunately that wasn't supported by Labor and the government. But really, people are really concerned about that. the AI data centres and how that's going to impact their communities, our water supplies, our energy supplies, and the environment. And what I would love to see is this be considered as a major project and really have some of those guardrails around what is a huge project. A number of these projects are huge projects being rolled out across the state.
0: And supporters, they say these projects bring so many jobs and investment into the state. So what do you say to Tasmanians who don't want the state to miss out?
6: Well, it's about having the guardrails and having proper assessment through robust planning systems to make sure that we can assess this properly. Now, I don't think councils have that capacity to do that because AI data centres are a new beast. So, and I asked a question of Kerry Vincent, the minister responsible yesterday, about why he told the Georgetown Council not to consider this under major projects pathway, because you need, you know, like on the one hand, they're saying, the government is saying that these are big projects, they're important projects. And on the other hand, they don't want that assessment against the criteria that they put in place in 2020.
0: At 19 past nine, you're listening to the voice of Helen Burnett, MP, our independent member for Clark. And you're on 936 ABC Hobart, ABC Northern Tasmania. Leon is sick. I am Kylie Baxter. I'll be here through until at least next Monday. Now, Helen, you've raised concerns about electricity use. What's the biggest risk, in your opinion, to households and businesses?
6: Well, at the moment, we've got two data centres that have received planning approval, and they're going to draw 400 megawatts of power, and that's going to be a quarter of our state's total electricity consumption. So that's a huge impost, and Firmus is meant to be getting renewables to help with that, to shore up that supply and to keep their data centres running. But those projects are a long way off. So it's a lot of pie in the sky, if you like. So this will have huge ramifications for households and their power supplies. So that's one of the concerns. And I want to make sure that people know that there is a parliamentary inquiry, which Greens member Tabitha Badger called for, and I'm part of that inquiry. And the inquiry into data centres is open until submissions are open until September 21. So I urge people who have concerns one way or the other, but I know, you know, with 10,000 people signing a recent petition that was tabled this week, there is major concerns for community. So I urge people to have their say about AI data centres.
0: Now, on a totally different matter, while I have you, yesterday there was an action plan handed down by the state government which found the Cananyu-Mount Wellington Park area is not being managed to the high standards expected by locals and visitors. What are your thoughts on this?
6: Well, I think the government and the way that the Wellington Park Management Trust and various councils and organisations, state organisations on that trust, have really been struggling to manage the mountain. We need the mountain to be accessible. We need good environmental management. Of course, water comes off the mountain, so that

0: needs to be managed, and there has to be a coordinated plan. Now, this has been a problem for a long time. The government, I'll be looking at this report in detail, but the government must make sure that there is access for locals in particular. And of course, it's one of our tourist hotspots, but make sure that those things about fire safety, water management, environmental management and recreation does occur on the mountain in a sensitive way and a sustainable way.
1: And just a minute left, is funding for park management part of the problem? And maybe would a charge on park users help solve this?
0: Look, I know that is being considered in the mix, and there are ways, we know there are ways that that can be done to bring in a greater revenue stream. I would like to see that it's still free and accessible for locals, but we do need a better management system, and we need to make sure that it's a sustainable system.
1: Thanks so much for joining me. Appreciate your time.
0: Thanks, Kylie.
1: Helen Burnett there, Independent MP for Clark. I'd like to know what you think. Should it be like Mona, where locals get to go to free, get to go in for free, just flash your driver's licence or show a rates notice, but tourists have got to pay? Do you think it should be the same at Mount Wellington? Share your thoughts, 0438 922 936. So it is the most visited tourist destination, we believe, in Tasmania. Definitely one of them, Kainanyi Mount Wellington. But as I said, the management is under review. Yesterday, that action plan was handed down by the state government, and it concluded the park's not being managed to the high standards expected by locals and visitors. So it recommended a new authority be established. It also found the current funding model is unsustainable, stating that the new authority should explore user pay options. Amy Russell is the General Manager of Wellington Park Management Trust, and she joins us on the program now. Amy, good morning.
2: Good morning, Kylie.
1: Is Wellington Park Management Trust assured of an ongoing role as the park manager?
2: Well, I think it's it might be a little bit too early to say. I guess from the reading that we've done in the last 24 hours is that we very much regard this as an evolutionary process. So whereas some of the headlines are spruiking that it is, you know, out with the old and in with the new, our understanding, and based on some briefings that we've had as well, is that what we're seeing are the issues and the challenges that the Trust has been raising for some years now being addressed, being validated in that space as well. And now there are plans to improve upon the current model by evolving. You know, what is a management authority? The trust is a management authority. It's a trust in name only, but starting to tackle some of those challenges and overcome the issues that we've had for the past 35 years. So this is an evolutionary process.
1: It sounds as though you're somewhat happy with it. So what's the new management structure that's been proposed? Why will it be better?
2: Well, in short, I am quite happy with the review as it's come out. As I said, a lot of the issues were raised directly by the Trust, and the solutions that have been proposed also, many of those were proposed by the Trust as well. There is now quite an extended process that we need to go through with our partner management agencies, with the Palawa community and with the state government to see this new policy position come to fruition. So, yeah, there'll be a little bit of scrutiny in that place, and there are obviously quite a few details to be worked out. So, you know, I can't shed any light on what the ultimate management authority will look like, but it will be an improvement on what we've got now. And that's an improvement based on weaknesses that we have identified in the past, and are very pleased to see that they're going to be tackled. So I think overall it's quite a positive piece.
1: My guest is Amy Russell, General Manager of Wellington Park Management Trust. I'd like to know, what are the implications for Hobart and Glenorchy councils, because they currently play significant roles in park management?
2: They're currently, you know, fundamental to the management of Wellington Park. There's no question about that. And a lot of that is predicated on the fact that they own the land within the park, and therefore they have responsibilities that are associated with that. So on reading the action plan, it sounds as if the plan is to actually consolidate ownership of that land with the new management authority, so as opposed to the individual councils. But that won't happen overnight. There is a transition process that needs to be undertaken to do that. So their involvement is ongoing. And, you know, full credit to the work that they already do, the money they invest, the people they employ to care for the Wellington Park at large, and that's both of the councils. None of that can be underestimated and underrated. So we need to make sure that that kind of corporate memory, if you like, it stays with the park to the advantage of Wellington Park. But there obviously are going to be some changes that the government will negotiate with those two landowners in reforming a new management authority.
1: Now, the report says that the new authority would be granted legal powers to charge fees if deemed necessary. Why is this necessary to give those legal powers?
2: It is necessary, and it's the legal powers that the trust does currently have, but we were just going to require some tweaking of our regulations to put that in power. But even now, the trust does have capacity to charge fees, for example, for entry into the park. I guess one of the things that we've found is that if we were going to take that under our current structure, we would need to update the Wellington Park regulations to provide for that. But in terms of why funding is needed, I think that's fairly obvious. There currently is very limited operational funding that goes into Wellington Park. It is all down to the ratepayers of Glenorchy and Hobart who are funding the work that's been undertaken there. If you do break down those numbers, they're quite startling in terms of the value of that contribution per rate-paying household in each of those two LGAs. It is quite startling. So what we have found as well, in 35 years, the trust has been in place for 35 years under the current Act. Obviously, visitation has exploded in that time, and even local use of the park has exploded in that time. So there is a need to evolve the current system and make sure that there are available resources to make sure the park is managed sustainably.
1: Okay, just how much would users likely be charged for a start? And I would like to know if you like the idea of the way Mona does it, where it's only tourists who will be paying, not locals. They just show their licence or ID.
2: Yeah, let's tackle that one first, because it's quite simply illegal for us to charge locals one price and interstate visitors and internationals another price. So under the Australian Constitution, we actually cannot differentiate between local users and other users. Mona can. They're a private company on private ground. This is a state or public land, if you like, and there simply is no capacity to differentiate. So even national parks in Tasmania are not free for locals. But instead, there's a system whereby if you're going to visit more than once, you have an annual or a holiday parks pass that gets you, cheaper or discounted access for those multiple visits. So there is a model there that could be taken up for Wellington Park.
1: Very good.
2: How much?
1: I do want to know that.
2: Yeah, everyone wants to know that. And I've had the conversation with Leon as well in the past. There has been some modelling done to try and work out what those numbers would look like. I think that's thrown into a slightly different context now that this new policy position has come out from government in terms of the funding that's required. So we haven't released any of that modelling. It is in the ballpark, and it was modelled on the Cradle Mountain system. So that's sort of the ballpark that's being considered. So nothing new there. But it's that specific economic modelling all now needs to be recast in light of the new arrangements that are proposed on the back of the review.
1: Amy, thank you for giving us an update from your perspective. Really appreciate your time.
2: My pleasure.
1: Amy Russell, there, General Manager of the Wellington Park Management Trust. Just gone 9:30 on 936 ABC Hobart, ABC Northern Tasmania. It is time for the news headlines. Lucy Shannon is bringing us up to speed throughout the morning. Lucy, hello once again.
3: Hello, Kylie. Making news, Tasmania's Deputy Fire Chief has detailed how complex firefighting operations at the Tungatina Power Station were overnight. The power station in the Central Highlands, which has been gutted, is responsible for about 5% of the state's power capacity, but Hydro Tasmania says the fire won't impact power supply. Deputy Fire Chief Matt Lowe told a briefing this morning significant amounts of electrical infrastructure meant crews couldn't be sent to any building where it wasn't known if power had been disconnected. There was also the added complexity of concerns about water runoff from the firefighting. A crested tern at Beaumaris on the state's east coast is the latest to test positive to bird flu in Tasmania. The Department of Natural Resources and Environment says it's the second event in Tasmania's northeast and brings the number of H5 bird flu events in the state to 25. And the federal opposition leader says his plan to slash the tax on cigarettes would smash the illegal tobacco market. The coalition has proposed cutting the tobacco excise by 80% and to legalise, regulate and tax vapes. Angus Taylor says the current tax settings are fueling organised crime. More news at 10.
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5: Mornings with Kylie Baxter.
1: We were talking about AI data centres a little earlier with Independent MP Helen Burnett. This texter says, I totally agree with a moratorium on AI data centres to allow national or at least state guidelines to be developed. We are stupid to gift multinational companies our water and power, especially for a technology designed to eliminate human labour. Caroline is a West Tamar councillor and has joined the conversation. Hello, Caroline. How are you going?
6: Good morning. Good morning. Really well, thank you. I was really heartened to hear Helen Burnett's call for a major project assessment pathway. These projects fit all the criteria for that pathway, significant impact or contribution to a region's economy, environment or social fabric. The significant impact is certainly there. The second is strategic importance to a region, and the third is significant scale and complexity. And for the minister to say that no, he can't declare a major project is a big concern. I asked the question at the LGAT conference. It's very puzzling indeed that he just leave this unprecedented development proposal in the hands of local councils, which quite frankly don't have the expertise. So under major project, it goes to the TAS Planning Commission, which is an independent expert body, independent of state government. I think that might be the issue here with the minister. And they call the public hearings, they bring in the experts, they have an expert panel appointed by the commission, not the government. And at the end of the day, they will draw up the rigorous guidelines that are required for objective assessment of these projects. So thank you, Helen. And the debate needs to begin. This is the elephant in the room. We have that assessment pathway which of major projects which the wind farms have come under. Why not the AI data centres, which are a bit of a monster in our midst?
1: Caroline, good to hear your views. And I think this is something that a lot of people are very passionate about. You're not the only one. So thank you for joining in. We've now got Mick Purves, who's the Tasmanian Division President of the Planning Institute, also keen to comment on the AI data centre approval process. Morning, Mick. How are you going?
7: Good, thanks, Kylie. How are you?
1: Yeah, good. So what do you reckon? Planning schemes should be done before AI centres? What should happen?
7: Well, look, there's two things here. First one is our planning scheme, our current state planning scheme was done in 2017. So it predated data centres and the types of proposals that they are. So it doesn't really set a framework up to deal with assessment of the location, the energy needs and the emissions and other types of issues around those proposals. But the second one is there's the national review that is underway at the moment with federal and state inquiries into these proposals. The Planning Institute of Australia is part of those processes, and we support the establishment of both national and state guidelines, but we also support review of the planning controls so that you have a clear demarcation of what is assessed locally under a planning scheme, what those controls are, how those controls have been developed with the community to build trust not only in the assessment process but the outcomes that occur for our communities, and then what these proposals actually mean when they come through the door and they hit somebody's desk.
1: Do you accept, Mick, that a lot of the community is a little bit cynical and concerned? They feel ill-informed as to what an AI data centre in their area would really mean?
7: Well, it's a really big question, and the problem is it needs a good discussion that is hosted by the state government to actually go through those issues with the communities, find out where the thresholds need to be set, and then put those controls and those thresholds into the regulatory controls, whether it's a state-based assessment or a local government-based assessment. The problem we have at the moment is that hasn't been done. There's the parliamentary inquiry is just starting, but we know the planning reform in Tasmania is painfully slow unless it's clearly tied to an election promise. So the community is probably frustrated because they know that nothing is really going to happen in a timely way, and we could end up with a half a dozen of these things in our communities before anything actually happens to the planning controls.
1: Good to hear your views. Thanks for joining the conversation, Mick.
7: Thanks, Kylie.
1: Mick Purves there, who is the Tasmanian President of the Planning Institute, commenting on AI data centres. You are listening to 936 ABC Hobart and ABC Northern Tasmania at 22 to 10. I'm Kylie Baxter. You probably already guessed that. And you probably also guessed Leon Compton is still sick. Poor Leon. There's so many people with allergy every workplace, virtually across the state. People I would have been talking to just say they've got a lot of staff down, so heaps of bugs going around. Eric's in Margate. Eric wants to talk data centres as well. Hey, Eric.
8: Oh, good morning, Kylie.
1: How are you today?
8: Oh, fine, thanks. Be a beautiful day. We had a nice drop of rain, so we're good.
1: Yes, very nice. Yes. Good to see the rain. What do you think of data centres?
8: Oh, well, regarding those, I think we should definitely have a pause to do more study towards them. You know, we seem to be rushing into a technology that I don't think too many people, and certainly I don't, really understand. You know, we see on a regular basis the danger of a lot of this data collection. You know, we're all being brainwashed through our phones and one thing and another. And it's not just Tasmania. It's a worldwide thing. We're just giving up all our independence to these high-tech companies. And, it's a real worry for, people of, people in general, never mind people my age.
1: Yeah, no, I totally understand. Eric, it's really nice to hear your views. And I think you share the same view as many others. That's Eric there in Margate. A lot of people are wanting to have their say. So moving on now, Chris is in Sandy Bay and says, Anthony Albanese said last week that the AI data centres need to find their own power in America. They are putting in small nuclear reactors to guarantee power 60 seconds out of every minute of every day of the year. Wow. That's Chris in Sandy Bay. Have your say. I'll read your text if I possibly can. 0438 922 936. This is Bonnie Tyler holding out for a hero.

0: Bonnie Tyler there, holding out for a hero. Wow, she's going hard. The passion with which she was singing that. It is 16 minutes to 10. You're on 936 ABC Hobart, ABC Northern Tasmania. Kylie Baxter, a fill-in for Leon Compton. As always, a lot of people have got a lot to say about AI data centres. This is something that Leon has covered a lot and people are really passionate about it. So this texter says, I'm wondering if hosting data centres will put Tasmania at some sort of international security risk. Never fully pondered that, but it's a good point you make. John in Ferntree says, planning scheme investigation and possible approval for AI data centre construction is surely a no-brainer requirement. Simply compare the huge cost and the forecast huge income of AI data centres with, say, the stadium. That's John's text today. Marilyn says, in relation to the Tangatina power station fire in the Central Highlands, basically, just if you haven't caught that information, it's virtually gutted that power station near Tarralea. Marilyn says, the loss of that station must dent our ability to supply data centres in the near to middle future because a large data centre could require all the electricity, in her opinion, by two Tangatinas or more. Can you get an informed opinion on this for us, please, says Marilyn. Yep, we'll investigate that one. Good point you make. We love you guys to suggest stories, so appreciate that. Get in touch, 1300 222 936, or you can send me a text. Always love to get a text, 0438 922 936. Now, something that you should be aware of is that as a result of the Tangatina fire station, that means there are road closures. And shortly, we will be bringing you an update from Police Inspector Luke Horn. He's going to call in as soon as he gets a minute to explain road closures associated with the power station. If you didn't know that the fire happened, it was last night the call came through, around 25 Tasmania Fire Service crews from across the state were called to the site. Apparently, it was really challenging. They were there for hours containing the blaze. One thing I haven't actually found out is whether or not the really strong winds contributed to the problem of fighting that blaze. But the good thing is Hydro Tasmania says there were no workers at the site and that the state's energy supply remains secure.
1: The widespread devastation in Nepal following catastrophic flash flooding has washed away villages and destroyed critical infrastructure. The death toll continues to rise while search and rescue teams work tirelessly to locate the hundreds missing. People are in urgent need of shelter, food, clean water and basic supplies. The ABC is supporting the Emergency Action Alliance and has launched the Nepal Flood Disaster Appeal. 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
0: Hey, I'm curious. It's a question I do ask because it affects a lot of families in different ways. But do you have young people at home who are 16 or under? And how are you going with the social media ban? Is it just a joke or is it actually a thing that you've found to be effective? You may have seen last week that Meta, so it wasn't Facebook once, people still think of it as Facebook, but Meta has had a record US settlement over claims that Facebook and Instagram were designed to be addictive to young people. And as part of the settlement, they're being required to change some of their key features, like a 2-hour daily limit, a night and school mode to reduce notifications, and hiding things like counts. So, you know, being able to see how many people like to post, that kind of thing. So could we see something similar here in Australia? So then affecting us here in Tassie. Paul Gordon is a media and technology lawyer and as well a

0: partner at Warman's Lawyers in Adelaide, and he joins us on the program. Morning, Paul.
1: Good morning.
0: So there's no legal requirement for Meta to roll out these changes here in Australia. So what, if anything, forces a US settlement to, you know, influence Aussie users? I mean, how could we be affected at all?
1: Well, whilst Meta isn't obliged to roll it out worldwide, the general thing we see with Meta is that when they do something in a major jurisdiction like the US, probably just for cost purposes, they generally roll it out worldwide. So I wouldn't be surprised if we didn't see at least some of the changes that they have put forward in the US coming out here. But the other thing is that just because they've settled in the US doesn't protect them from someone suing them in Australia. And so there are similar, not identical, but similar laws in Australia that could be used against Meta on a similar basis. And whilst Meta haven't admitted to having done anything wrong in the US, the fact they're making these sweeping changes is a bit of an indication that they think there might be a potential issue there.
0: So does the ACCC or the eSafety Commissioner have any powers to compel Meta to adopt the same teen protections here?
1: So the ACCC could look at it, because the law that they used in the US is basically saying that Meta had an unsafe product. So in the same way as if I built a car and it had an engine that I knew would cause a safety risk if you drove it over a certain speed, the court case in the US was saying that Meta had a product that they knew was addictive and was likely to harm particularly young people. So the ACCC could, under the Australian Consumer Law, bring an action on that basis. The eSafety Commissioner also has powers to ensure that all online providers give people what's known as a basic online safety expectation. And so that is a requirement that the online services are safe, that they don't put people at risk of mental or physical harm, that they are taking appropriate action to take down content that is problematic and things like that. So there are two different levers that we could see our regulators use in order to force Meta and TikTok and Snapchat and all the others to act. But the one thing that's different here is that unlike the US, we have the social media ban. And so because the case in the US was targeted at impacts on young people, Meta could argue and say, well, we don't need to do that here because
0: we've got the ban, yeah,
1: to under 16s. And whether or not they actually are effectively prevented from doing so is another question. But you know, that is the difference here. And it's also the reason why I think Meta agreed to the settlement, because if they didn't, there are already now pushes in the UK to implement a social media ban for under 16s. There are some states in the US who are looking at those bans. And so if they can now say, well, don't worry yourselves about any of that. We're regulating. We are putting in place these algorithmic changes. You don't need to impose a ban. I think that there might be a bit of an element of that involved.
0: This parent has just texted in and said, it's just a joke, Kylie. My kids are still on it. They found loopholes. I'm hearing this from loads of people. Are you hearing the same thing, Paul?
1: Yeah, I am. And it's unfortunate. But, I mean, we always knew that it was likely that, you know, kids are very clever. And if you tell them they can't do something, then they will often find ways to do it. So what is interesting is that the comments out of the eSafety Commissioner are that she's not impressed with how the implementation has gone so far. And she's made a bit of a statement and hint to the companies that they need to do better. So it'll be interesting to see if enforcement orders come through in the next little while. I think they are giving the platforms time to tweak and improve their provisions of how the ban works. But it is certainly something where you're never going to get a perfect system, and kids will always find a way. The hope, I think, of the ban is that at least you can stop some of them getting online.
0: And just finally, do you think Australian regulators could ask Meta and even potentially be successful to disclose or alter the algorithms? We've heard this called for so many times, especially trying to, you know, get that dreadful content out of, the young boys' feeds, which we're seeing as a big issue at the moment, all of this misogynistic, Andrew Tate style of content.
1: And look, the speech of the National Press Club this week calling for an opt-in to the algorithm, and I think that is probably more likely than having a disclosure of the algorithm. I think that the social media companies have got a number of grounds in terms of protection of confidential information and patents and things like that in relation to the algorithm. But I think that what's more likely is to see something like a mandatory requirement that the algorithm be opt-in. And to be honest, I would support that hugely, because I think if you choose to have the social media echo chamber set up around you, great, but it shouldn't be the default.
0: Absolutely. Paul, thanks for joining me. Interesting conversation.
1: My pleasure. Thanks so much.
0: Paul Gordon there, who is a tech expert in the sense that he is a media and technology lawyer and a partner at Warman's Lawyers in Adelaide. The time right now is 9:57, and I've been promising you guys an update with road closures. It's something a lot of people are interested in. It's after we've heard about the Tungatina fire at one of the state's largest power stations in the Central Highlands. Basically, the power station near Taralia appears to be totally gutted. The building is collapsing. This happened overnight. There were 25 Tasmania Fire Service crews there, so it's been an absolutely massive blaze. Luke Horn is from Tasmania Police. He's here just to explain the road closures only. Luke, really appreciate your time. Thanks for joining me.
2: That's okay, Kylie. Thanks
0: for
2: having me.
0: So what can you tell us about the road closures? Because some people are a tiny bit confused about exactly where it is and which roads are which. So can you talk us through it?
2: Absolutely. I'll try and explain it so that everybody understands where the road closures are and why we've got those in place. We've put the road closures in place so that we create an environment for the TAS Fire Service to operate safely. Those road closures remain in place on the Lyell Highway due to that ongoing emergency management activity. So on the Taralia side of the Lyell Highway, the closure is located at the intersection of the Lyell Highway and 14 Mile Road. We've closed the road at that point so that heavy vehicles can still turn around safely and don't travel further along the road. However, access to Taralia Village still remains available, so anyone travelling to Taralia Village can still get to the village. On the other side of the Lyell Highway, the Bronte Park side, the road closure is in place at the intersection of Lyell Highway and Victoria Valley Road, Bronte Park. Again, we've put it in place at that location so that heavy vehicles can turn around safely. At this stage, we're just asking that all motorists avoid unnecessary travel in the area, follow all directions from police and traffic management personnel on site, and respect those road closure points for the safety of all emergency services and community members in that area.
0: And so 24 hours, or could it be even longer? Because that's going to impact quite a few people.
2: It will. At this stage, we don't have any solid time frame on when the road will be open again. We've said that we're looking at 24 hours, and that will really determine how long it takes for that fire to be safely extinguished and for those appliances to be moved off of the road.
0: Really appreciate your time. Thanks for the update, Luke.
2: No worries, Kylie. Thank you.
0: Luke Horn there from Tasmania Police telling us the very latest on the road closures following the fire at the Tungatina Power Station near Taralia in the Central Highlands. If you want to have a look at the video footage on ABC Online, it's pretty full on. 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Get in touch if you want to have a chat today, 0438 922 936.
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0: Yes, you are amazing. That is Alex Lloyd, and it's almost news time. After the news, we're heading to the moon with a local researcher that actually tracked an object with a group of others 400,000 k's away.
1: In your neighbourhood...
2: We were blessed with great weather. Yeah, very, very rare that we can't put...
1: Around the nation...
3: These reefs are vulnerable to stresses, particularly climate change.
1: Or across the globe.
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6: Good morning, ABC News with Lucy Shannon. Hydro Tasmania says the state's energy supplies remain secure after a large fire broke out and gutted the Tungatina power station in the state's Central Highlands. A Hydro Tasmania employee first reported the fire to emergency services at about 9 o'clock last night. About 45 Tasmania Fire Service crew members from across the state rushed to the scene. The TFS says the power station has been significantly damaged and the parts of the building are collapsing. The station is the state's fifth largest Hydro Tasmania power generator, but Hydro Tasmania's acting chief executive, Rachel Watson, says the station only provides a small part of overall supply.
7: Tungatina itself supplies a bit under 5% of the state's power. We are very confident that we have sufficient capacity through our wide network of other hydro power stations to keep the power system reliably running in Tasmania.
6: A motion calling on the state government to disclose details of energy negotiations with AI company Firmus has passed Tasmania's parliament. Sophie Jaggers explains.
8: Firmus Technologies is building an AI data centre in Launceston and has approval for another at Bell Bay. The motion put forward by the Greens calls on the government to provide public updates on energy negotiations and to disclose details of all proposed AI data centres, including their estimated power and water consumption. A call for an immediate moratorium on all new AI data centres was removed from the motion. Labor made an amendment calling on the government to table a statement of expectations for data centres that provides detail about the requirement to support new renewable generation.
6: Nepal's Information and Communications Minister has used an exclusive interview with the ABC to call for stronger international action on climate change after the country's devastating floods. More than 1,100 people have died and 38 Australians are still missing, as Meghna Bali reports.
9: Minister Bikram Timilsina told the ABC Nepal is being forced to bear the consequences of a climate crisis it has contributed little to. He says rebuilding the worst affected areas could cost the equivalent of the country's entire annual budget. Mr. Timilsina also says wealthier, higher emitting nations have a responsibility to help vulnerable countries recover and warned the disaster should be treated as a sign of what could follow elsewhere. Meghna Bali, ABC News, Kathmandu.
6: ABC Investigations has discovered unverified Russian state media recordings that claim to feature two accused spies speaking from behind bars in Queensland. Grace Tobin reports.
10: Former Australian Army Private Kira Korolev and her husband Igor are being held in separate prisons in Queensland awaiting trial on espionage